when God's people need to know what they believe and why they believe it, because this is their approach. They are very deceptive. But there's a second characteristic of false teachers, which he says here, and that is they're destructive. He says, who will secretly introduce destructive heresies. Not just ideas and philosophies that sound good or sound new. He says, by their nature, they are destructive. Now listen, any teaching that leads a person away from God, to doubt the Word of God, to question the validity of the Scriptures, is not good, but is destructive. Any instruction that would cause a person to doubt their call to the point that they leave the ministry is destructive. Any kind of teaching that would cause a young man, a young woman who feels called of God and certain about that, to begin to question the revelation of Scripture to the point that they become confused about if they could preach, what would they preach? And they sit in a classroom and they're told the first 11 chapters of Genesis. That is a myth. The flood never took place. You can't believe God brought all of these Israelites through any Red Sea on dry land. And knock and chip away at one miracle after the other. And by the time they get through explaining why John did not write the Revelation, Peter did not pen the Epistle of Peter, Paul certainly did not write Ephesians, Isaiah did not write the whole book. You can't believe all these things you see in the book of Ezekiel. By the time they get through chipping away at the mind and the spirit and the soul of your son and your daughter, I want to tell you, my friend, that is destructive from God's point of view. And that's why God says He'll judge false teachers. He says He's going to judge, bring swift judgment upon them. It is destructive. And I believe one of the most destructive things is how it hinders the life and sometimes destroys the life of those who are called to preach and to teach the Word of God. He says they're destructive. Thirdly, he says, these people deny the truth. Listen, he says, introducing destructive heresies, even denying the master who bought them. Now, let me explain that. That does not mean that these false teachers are all saved. Here's what he's saying, and I want you to get this down. He's simply saying this. They deny the truth of the person of Christ, and they deny the truth of the message of Christ. And the basic doctrine they deny, which is alluded to here, is the substitutionary, sacrificial, all-sufficient, atoning death of Jesus Christ when He shed His blood at Calvary for your sin and my sin. There's something about that doctrine that Satan and false teachers cannot stand. They do everything in their power to explain away the substitutionary death of Jesus Christ because it strikes at the heart of everything you and I believe. If there is no substitutionary death of Jesus Christ, there is no salvation. And so they deny the truth. Now, they do it in a very cunning and careful sort of way. And when you think about it, you think about the basic doctrines these people deny. And you can check it out over and over and over again. First of all, they have a problem with the virgin birth. Why should that be a problem? If God can create the Atlantic and the Pacific and put all this earth in its proper proportions to the most minute degree, and if God the Father can hang everything up there in space He's got floating around up there in perfect order, why is there a problem that Jesus Christ, who was and is God, could be born to the Virgin Mary without the conception of Joseph, but being conceived by the Holy Spirit, which the Bible states very, very clearly? I'll tell you why. They have a problem with Jesus. They all are connected. You have a problem with the virgin birth, which relates to the incarnation. And then comes the sacrificial, atoning, substitutionary death of Jesus Christ. It is by divine pattern and necessity that Jesus Christ was not born of Joseph and Mary, but conceived by the Holy Spirit, bypassing an earthly father and born of the Virgin. He was absolutely sinless, the only person who was ever born sinless. Isn't it amazing they have such a problem with that? And then the bodily resurrection of Jesus, a third doctrine that they have a very difficult time with.
the doctrine that validates every single thing Jesus said. Why do we believe it? Because he rose from the dead and conquered death itself. These who strike against our basic doctrines cannot stand the idea that everything Jesus said is true. And so they must somehow destroy it. So to destroy the bodily resurrection of Jesus Christ, to put all of that in doubt, to say, well, if Jesus didn't rise from the dead and he said he was, what else did he say that's not true? And then, of course, there is the personal, visible return of Jesus Christ. Oh, what that means is that at Pentecost, Jesus came. And my friend, they're subtle and smart enough to find some way to explain it around it. All of which confuses, all of which strikes against the heart of the basic doctrines in which we believe. Now, my friend, listen. You and I cannot ignore that. We cannot ignore the basic foundational truths upon which your eternity and my eternity rest. We're not talking about business. We're talking about not temporal things, but eternal things. We're not talking about things, really. We're talking about people. We're talking about lives. We're talking about those for whom Christ died. He said false teachers are characterized by denying the very master who bought them. Now, one of those areas in which they deny is the new birth. That is, being born again. Well, that's not necessary. My friend, listen to me carefully. If the new birth is not necessary, then the Christian faith gets categorized with all the other religions in the world whose leader also did not rise from the dead, whose salvation also is based on performance and conduct, not on the grace of God handed down through the shed blood of Jesus Christ. I want to tell you, that kind of false teaching strikes against everything you and I believe. And Paul said they are to be dealt with severely because he knew the ultimate ripples and the ultimate consequence in the churches where he established. The seven churches of Asia Minor, he knew that if one of them was poisoned, all the other six would soon be poisoned if it were not cleared up. So Paul speaks strongly and Peter speaks strongly against false teachers and against false doctrine. He says, they deny the truth. A fourth thing he said about them is they defend immorality. Look at this. He says in verse 2, and many will follow their sensuality. Now, you say, well, how do you get that? Simply this. You check it out for yourself. Don't take my word for it. You show me a denial of the Word of God. You show me a denial of these basic doctrines. And I'll show you where there will soon be the infiltration of immorality. You look at the folks who believe in abortion on demand, that pornography should not be outlawed, but everybody should have their right to read what they please. If you look at what they believe, here's what you're going to find. When he says in this particular passage, many who follow their sensual ways. Because you see, my friend, this book is very demanding. And if you don't want to live up to its demands, what do? You decide it's not true. And therefore you begin to explain away the basic truths, the foundational truths. If you can root those out, then like dominoes, everything else is going to fall in place. And so after a while, if Paul made mistakes, and you shouldn't listen to what Paul said about this and that and what Peter said and what Jesus said. Maybe these things are all sort of mixed up and there's some error here and confusion. Then what happens? If this book is not the absolute principle by which to live, then every man does what is right in his own eyes. And there is a connection between sensuality and false doctrine. All you have to do is look around and listen to people you know. When you ask them what they believe about the Word of God, about Jesus and the basic doctrines, and then check out the way they're living. I'm not saying this is always true with everybody. I would never say that. But my friend,
That's the way it leans, and that's why he says, they deny the master who bought them, bringing swift judgment upon themselves. Many will follow their sensuality, and because of them, the way of truth will be maligned. Now, let me be sure you understand something about back up in this verse in chapter 2 when he says, denying the master who bought them. Sometimes you'll hear those people say, well, look, if you will, in 1 John chapter 2. So I want you to look there for a moment. 1 John chapter 2, you just turn over one book from 2 Peter. And chapter 2 begins with verse 1 by saying, my little children, I'm writing these things to you that you may not sin. And if anyone sins, we have an advocate with the Father, Jesus Christ the righteous, and he himself is the propitiation or the atoning sacrifice for our sins, and not for ours only, but also for the sins of the whole world. Now, one of the tenets, one of the doctrines of those who do not believe the truth of God's word is universalism. That is, somehow God in his great love is going to save everybody. Jesus died for everybody, therefore everybody's going to be saved. The problem is not sin, but the problem is that folks just don't know that they've been saved. Friend, that sounds real good, especially if you're living like the devil. If you're living like the devil and doing your thing and living all kinds of sensual life, and somebody says, well, everybody's been saved, some folks just don't know it. Here's what they say. The Bible says that Jesus Christ died not only for our sins, but for the sins of the whole world. That is exactly correct. And I say that just about every Sunday. When he died 2,000 years ago, he took all the sin of all humanity upon him. But Jesus said, the Bible teaches in many places, in essence, this verse in John chapter 1, but as many as received him, to them gave he the power to become the sons of God. Except a man be born again, that is, receiving the Lord Jesus Christ as his personal Savior upon his confession of sin and faith in Christ as the Son of God. It is a personal relationship. It isn't some ethereal philosophical viewpoint. It is a personal relationship whereby a person surrenders themselves to Christ. And where Jesus Christ, who is the Lord, becomes the Lord and master of their life. Not living as they please, doing what they want to do, under the idea of universalism, everybody's going to be saved anyway. Sure, he died for everybody, but only those who receive him by faith is the blood of Jesus Christ applied for their salvation. And so the whole idea of universalism, and you think about how appealing this is. Everybody, you've heard people say, we're all going to the same place anyway. We all have the same God. Everybody's going to get there, just going different ways. Bible doesn't say that. The Bible says there's one way, and his name is Jesus. And my friend, when you undermine his virgin birth, when you undermine his incarnation, when you undermine his substitutionary sacrificial death, when you undermine his physical bodily resurrection, when you undermine the new birth experience which he demands, when you undermine the personal return of Jesus Christ, you don't have Christianity. You have another distorted philosophy about life which is empty and offers nothing with certainty. And this is what Peter's saying. He says, watch out, because they deny the truth. The fifth, and they defend sensuality. Then I want you to notice something else. Their desires are greedy. Look at what he says. He says in verse 3, and in their greed they will exploit you with false words. Now, it's interesting, that word false words. In the Greek, it's a word, the word is plasso, which is a word which means like clay. And here's what he's saying. He's saying they take these words over here and they massage them and they work them over real good until finally, now this is what they mean. The truth is, this is what they mean. But by the time they get through massaging them and camouflaging and painting them up, now they mean this. And so what he's saying here is this. In their greed, they will exploit you with false words. Now, this is to say, in their greed, oftentimes the desire of their greed, the object, is to get a following. It builds up their ego. Now you think about whether it be a pastor in a church or a professor in any institution or anybody. Here comes 50 students, green, out of their background. And the professor stands up in the class, and he holds up the Bible. And you already know what his degrees are because you saw that in the catalog.
And he says, I want you to know this book is full of error. We're going to study this book.

best. We've got to color it up so it's not like anybody else's color. And so what does that do? But it builds up the one who's doing the teaching, whether it's the pastor or whether it is a professor in a school. You know what kind of age we're living in? Somehow Jesus is no longer enough. He's just not enough. You got to have these experiences and you got to do this and believe that. You got to have something new. Listen, if you're the kind of Christian who's always running after something new, you know what you need to do? You need to get back where you started, friend, and find out if you really know who Jesus is, because I'm going to tell you something. Many of us are growing daily in our Christian life, but we discovered a long time ago our growth is out of the person of Jesus. Is that of our relationship with Him? Is something going on in our relationship to Him? Not running over here for a new experience and traveling to this church for this and getting one of these and hearing this and getting that. It's just staying right there with Him and discovering who He is. Paul said, when you have Jesus, you have everything. But according to some false teachers, when you have Jesus, you've missed a great deal. He says they're greedy for a following, but they're also greedy for money. He says, listen to the word. Exploiting you with false words. And I don't have to get into all that. You know what's going on. That's the characteristics of false teachers. First, the presence. Secondly, their practice. Now, thirdly, their popularity. Listen to what he says. Verse 2. Many will follow their sensuality. And because of them, the way of truth will be maligned. Now, they're going to get a following. And all you have to do is look around. When somebody comes on the scene today and you see these people coming on the scene and they're getting all these spirits and they're being able to tell people their fortune, look at the people who are paying thousands of dollars to listen to error. That's how gullible we are. Somebody says, and you know, Christian will say once in a while, well, I wonder if there's anything to it. There's plenty to it. And his name is Satan. That's what's to it. That's where it's born. That's where it's coming from. And my friend, all these folks who are going to listen to all this stuff, they're not non-church members. Many of these folks are church members who don't understand the relationship to Jesus Christ or who do not have a relationship to Jesus Christ. And so they want something that is exciting. Listen to what he says. He says, many will follow their sensuality. They want excitement. They want a new thrill. They want something else to believe. Give me a new philosophy. Man, I'm tired of this old bit about Jesus. They're going to get a following. I don't have to tell you about that. You know about that. People can get a following if they're bizarre enough, if they demand enough, and people pay thousands of dollars to hear error when they will not go to church to hear the truth because it is antiquated, outdated, and no longer the truth, but because they are unwilling to live up to the standards of Almighty God. They want a philosophy that allows them to do as they please and somehow teach them this world is getting better and better and things are going to get better and we're all going to heaven one of these days. It's going to be perfect. Hooray! What a letdown in the judgment. It's not going to be that way at all. He says they're popular, they're going to get a following. But I want you to turn to 2 Timothy, and I just want you to look at one verse, if you will. 2 Timothy chapter 4. Now he says in verse 3, I want you to notice verse 3, if you will. For the time will come when they will not endure sound doctrine, but wanting to have their ears tickled, they will accumulate for themselves teachers in accordance to their own desires and will turn away their ears from the truth and will turn aside to myths. But you be sober in all things, endure hardship, do the work of an evangelist, fulfill your ministry, Paul said to Timothy. Now, what did he say? He says they won't teach us. He says, listen, wanting to have their ears tickled, they will accumulate for themselves teachers in accordance with their own desires. Oh, I want to hear one of these. Listen, I love to hear that. My friend, you can find something you want to listen to if you look hard enough. But the question is, what is it going to do to you? What's the consequences of listening to it? People who want to have their ears tickled, they want to go to church somewhere where it'll be easygoing and smooth and don't rock the boat, don't talk about sin, just tell me how much God loves me and everything is just going to be wonderful. That's all right if you're looking for a false teacher. You've got to decide, my friend, what you want. Do you want the truth or do you want to have your ears tickled?

0: accumulating to themselves teachers in accordance with their own desire. Now, my friend, you're talking about spiritual suicide. That's it. Only want teachers who will tell me what I really want to hear. Friend, there are a lot of folks out there who will tell you exactly what you want to hear. No doubt about that. But one of these days, when the bottom drops out, you know where you'll head? Back to the fellow, back to the lady who told you the truth and you didn't like to hear it. Oh, he says they're going to be popular, all right. No question about that. He says, but what you and I need to ask ourselves is this. What do we want to hear? We want to hear the truth or we want to be tickled? And then the last thing I want to share with you is the penalty that he says will come upon these false teachers. They will secretly introduce destructive heresies, even denying the master who bought them, bringing swift destruction upon themselves. That does not mean that God is going to instantly, the first time they teach false doctrine, wipe them out. That is not what that means. But when it comes, it's coming, and it's coming with God's profound wrath. Many will follow them, and he says the result of following them is that the whole Christian faith is going to hurt. The body of Christ is going to suffer. And in their greed, they will exploit you with false words. Their judgment from long ago is not idle. That is, God put the judgment train on the track long time ago, and it's been on track ever since. And you can look all the way down through history, and men who have taught false doctrine and done it openly and unashamedly, one by one, God's judgment has come upon them, and he says it is coming, and their destruction is not asleep. He says, oh, you may think, well, God, why don't you do something? He says, God's destruction is not asleep. It's coming. It's inevitable. What did Jesus say? He says, if any man annuls any one of the principles in Scripture and teaches others to do so, will be least in the kingdom. Now, my friend, the problem is that some people do get off track who are saved. But many of them are lost. I want you to turn to 1 John chapter 1. Maybe this will answer a question for some people who've been concerned about this. 1 John chapter 2. Some people say, well, I know that fellow was saved. He was a member of the church and on and on and on they go and so forth. Now he's gotten out. And I want you to look, if you will, in verse 18 of 1 John chapter 2. Children, it is the last hour. And just as you heard that Antichrist is coming, even now many Antichrist, false teachers, have arisen. From this we know that it's the last hour. Now, verse 19 should answer some questions for some folks. They went out from us, those who'd left. They went out from us, but they were not really of us. For if they had been of us, they would have remained with us, but they went out in order that it might be shown that they all are not of us. This is not to say that every person who seemingly falls back into sin is lost, but a lot of them are. Probably more than we'd like to think. Then look in verse 22. Who is the liar but the one who denies that Jesus is the Christ? This is the Antichrist, the one who denies the Father and the Son. Now, that doesn't just mean deny their reality, but denies what the Word of God says about them. And someone who says, well, anybody can get to heaven. We just all have to believe in what's good. He says, if you deny the Father and you deny the Son and the Father, listen, Jesus said, if you deny me, you can't get to the Father. He that has known me has known the Father. If you hate me, you hate the Father. I and the Father are one. John calls him Antichrist. Whoever denies the Son does not have the Father. The one who confesses the Son has the Father. One more scripture. And this is devastating. Matthew chapter 7. Listen to what he says. He gives us a warning. Verse 15 of Matthew 7. Jesus said it. Beware of the false prophets who come to you in sheep's clothing. They look good. They're impressive. They've got their degrees. I mean, they have status. They have prominence. They have position. They have acceptance. They come to you in sheep's clothing, but inwardly they are ravenous wolves. You'll know them by their fruits. Then he says in verse 20 again, you'll know them by their fruits. And then verse 21, not everyone who says to me, Lord, Lord, will enter into the kingdom of heaven, but he who does the will of my Father who is in heaven, many will say to me in that day, Lord, Lord, did we not prophesy in your name? Did we not preach in your name? Did we not teach in your name? And in your name we cast out demons. In your name we performed many miracles. There are wonderful things happened as a result of our preaching and teaching and prophesying. Then will I declare to them, I never knew you. Depart from me, you who practice lawlessness. My friend, false teachers will suffer greater judgment by far than the people who sit and listen to them. So I want to conclude by saying two or three things. Parents, you owe it to those blessed children of yours to find out what the institution believes and what the institution teaches and what the institution allows before you send your children to them and pay $15,000, $20,000 a year to get them educated. Secondly, Dad, and if there is no dad in the home, Mom, you have the responsibility of establishing those children in the truth. Now listen carefully. I know what you're saying. You're saying, but I just don't know the Bible that well. First of all, you need to get into a godly church where somebody's preaching the truth and you don't have to worry and wonder and weigh every week, is he telling me the truth this week or is he not? Secondly, you take notes on your pastor's sermons. You say, I let my wife do that. Then, my friend, you better start doing it. There's something about writing it down that you'll never get by just looking over your wife's shoulder and letting her be the secretary. Friend, if you love your kids, you're going to do what I'm telling you. Listen, you take the notes. You take them with you in your work, driving, whatever you're doing, pull them out, glance at them when you got a few moments at lunch until you understand again what's being said. Now, don't say to your children, well, the pastor said. They don't need that. They need to hear, son, I want you to think about this. You take what you hear and you couch it in your own words. You believe it. It's part of you now. You couch it in your own words and you share it with your children. And let me tell you something, Dad, Mom. If you'll do that week after week, month after month, year after year, your children are going to grow up. Listen, they're going to grow up with a foundation so deep in the Word of God, they're going to be absolutely unshakable by anybody, anywhere. Because here's what they've done. They have related the truth of God to the Word of God, the Scriptures, the Bible. And they related God and His Word to their dad. So it isn't just something at yonder. It's something that has become a part. It's in their family. It's what we believe. It's what we think. It's the way my dad has raised us. It's the way Mom has taught us. And you know what you've done? You have established your children in the truth. And let all the false teachers come what may. There's something about your son or your daughter. They will have a discerning spirit. They'll be able to detect and identify. And they'll be able to sit through anybody's class, anywhere, and listen to all of this false doctrine. Won't even faze them. You know what it'll do to your children? It'll make them stronger. It'll make them more determined. It'll give them ammunition to defend their faith. And they're going to come out of these schools stronger than ever before. But you neglect that in your home. And you go to some liberal church where you can't be sure what you're hearing is the truth. And you know what happens to your son or your daughter? Somebody gets up with false doctrine and wipes them out and they come home. They say, well, you know, I don't believe that anymore. And I've had a few students come around and say, they want to straighten me out. They've been to seminary and they've been to college and they want to straighten me out. And I love that. I love getting straightened out. Because I know exactly what they're going to tell me. And I've heard all those arguments before. And you know what? There's nothing new. It's not new. Same old stuff. Different people saying it. But I'm concerned about your families. I'm concerned about your children. I'm concerned about you pouring your money into the destruction of your children. And I'm concerned about a nation that is under a vicious, subtle, no longer cloaked attack to undermine the body of Christ and deceive even men who preach the gospel. Brother, these are troublesome times, and we'd better get busy knowing what we believe and finding out why we believe it, and then becoming courageous in the defense of it and in the propagation of it. Father, we thank you for your precious, precious word. What a comfort. What a marvelous guide. How we get convicted when we read it. Bringing us to confession and repentance. Kneeling before you as our Lord and confessing you afresh and anew, you are the Lord in our life. And you have the right to bring us to submission and into control. You have the right to bring us under your authority. You have the power and the right to demand that we live by your principles and your laws because they're what's best for us. And I ask today, Father, in Jesus' name, that you've challenged, and you will challenge every parent who hears this message, every person who is listening, to re-examine their faith, re-examine their convictions, to see if they really and truly can defend what they believe. God, build within this fellowship and all across this land as godly men and women teach the Word of God week after week. Build into the life of godly people all across this nation a perception, a discernment, whereby they can detect truth from error, and then give them the courage to boldly stand for the truth is my prayer today. In Jesus' name, amen.
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0: One of the most dangerous things about attending church is that you hear the truth over and over and over again. And even though you know it's the truth, something inside of you says, but. And we begin to analyze and rationalize that we are an exception to this particular truth. And when you hear the truth and hear the truth and hear the truth, and you set in your mind and you purpose in your mind that you will not obey that truth, you put yourself in a dangerous position. That danger is this, that you just let Satan sort of harden your heart in that particular area. If I should ask you, when is the last time that you personally ever confronted with anybody with the gospel of Jesus Christ? I wonder how many of you could say within the last month, last 6 months, last week, last year, not even a lifetime. And yet nobody has to tell you that sharing your faith and sharing what Jesus Christ means to you is a part of the Christian life. In fact, the truth is, that should be a way of life for us, talking about the Lord Jesus Christ, telling people what He's done for us, telling them what the Bible says about their need of Christ in their life. Whether you are preaching the gospel, whether you're going on a mission trip, doesn't make any difference where it is. All of us know that we have that command. But let me ask you a question. What have you told God is your reason for not taking the time to share your faith? Now, you will never question salvation. Nobody else is questioning your salvation. But for some reason, deep down inside, you've been able to rationalize away your responsibility to personally tell anybody about Christ. Well, the only thing you can conclude is that Satan has deceived you, and he succeeded at deceiving you if you can accept the fact that you can be an obedient child of God and not share your faith with somebody. You cannot be. It is impossible to be walking in the Spirit, obedient to God, and never share your faith, never tell anybody what Jesus Christ means to you, never confront anybody with the gospel, because that's what all of this is about. Now, the Apostle Paul wrote in 1 Corinthians, if you'll turn there for just a moment, he wrote to the Corinthians, one of the most difficult groups he ever had to deal with, and in the second chapter and the first 5 verses of that chapter, Paul reminds them of his visit to them, and he makes a statement or two here that I want us to dwell on for a few moments, because what Paul is giving us in these 5 verses are the essentials to a fruitful witness. It doesn't make any difference who you are and where you are. These are the essentials right here. And so oftentimes we want to make it difficult. We say, you got to use this plan, that plan, or the other plan. I believe there are two basic essentials in sharing your faith. Now listen, if there are only two and they're simple, then before you walk out of here tonight, you're either going to have to commit yourself to be obedient to God or choose to walk out of here and say, no matter what I hear, I still choose to disobey God for the following reasons. Let me ask you, can you honestly say in your heart that you can choose to disobey God for one reason, two reasons, five reasons, and get God's confirmation of that? No way. Now listen to this passage. It's a powerful passage. Chapter 2, verses 1 through 5. Listen to what he said. Paul said, "And when I came to you, brethren, I did not come with superiority of speech or of wisdom proclaiming to you the testimony of God, for I determined in my heart to know nothing among you except Jesus Christ and Him crucified. And I was with you in weakness and in fear and in much trembling." You say, well, I can identify with that. "And my message and my preaching were not in persuasive words of wisdom, but in demonstration of the Spirit and of power, that your faith should not rest on the wisdom of men, but on the power of God." Now, Paul is reminding them of the Spirit in which he had spoken to them before, addressed them, fellowship with them, shared with them. In that passage, and oftentimes we want to limit that to preachers, but I want you to look at two things, because there are only two requirements, two real essentials to being an effective witness for God. And if I should ask you, how many of you know at least one person who's lost, and if they're not saved between now and the time they die, you know that they're going to hell. No question in your mind about it. You work with them. You may live with somebody in that position. Somebody that you know, one of your friends, you like them, you have a friendship with them, but they're lost. How have you so reasoned in your mind that you have no obligation to share what Jesus Christ means to you? And you say, well, I've never been trained. I don't know which method to use. Let's forget all the methods. Listen to what Paul says in this passage. You forget the methods now for a moment. And listen to what he says. There are two basic essentials that all of us need to share our faith effectively. That is, to share our faith in such a fashion that it will bring forth fruit. That is, there will be a change in somebody's life. Listen to what he says. First of all, there are two things. The right spirit. And what is the right spirit in which you and I to share our faith? And notice what he says. He says, "I didn't come to you with superiority of speech or of wisdom proclaiming to you the testimony of God." And then if you'll notice, he says in verse 3, "I was with you in weakness and in fear and in much trembling." In fact, he says in verse 4, "My message and my preaching were not persuasive words of wisdom." Now, Paul is simply saying this. If you'll notice, he talks about verse 1. He says, proclaiming to you the testimony of God. All of us who are saved have a personal testimony. Your testimony may not be elaborate and as, shall we say, as demonstrative of the power of God as someone else. You may have never been on drugs. You weren't an alcoholic. You didn't run around. You never have been in prison. In fact, you were saved when you were 16 or 18 or 21 or 25 years of age. You don't have any dramatic witness or testimony. So maybe one of your excuses is, well, what do I have to say? Well, before we get to what you have to say, let's talk about the spirit of it all. Because this is what Paul is saying. The whole import of this passage is just soaked up with the spirit in which Paul confronted those Corinthians. And notice how he said it. He said, "I came to you in the spirit of fear and of trembling." That is, he says, "I came to you in the spirit of humility." I want you to turn, if you will, to Micah. Go back to Micah in the Old Testament and chapter 6 for a moment. And here's a verse of scripture that we probably haven't looked at in a long time. But he says, here's God's requirement for you and me and whatever we are doing. Verse 8 says, "And what does the Lord require of you but to do justice, to love kindness, and to walk humbly before your God?" And then if you will turn over to Isaiah chapter 66, I believe it is, a simple verse that I brought to your attention some time ago. In the second verse, listen to what he says. "But to this one I will look." That is, this one gets God's attention. to him who is humble and contrite of spirit and who trembles at my word. Do you know one of the biggest problems and the greatest hindrances in sharing faith? And that is, we do it not in the spirit of humility, but in the spirit of pride. Now, I believe God will put up with a lot of things, but pride's not one of them. In fact, God hates all kinds of sin, all types of sin, but I believe the thing that God hates above everything else is pride. Because it is a self-dependency. It is a form of idolatry. And Paul says in this passage so clearly, he says, I came to you in the spirit of humility. Now, the right spirit is always the first issue. I've seen some people share their faith and heard them share their faith and think, Lord, there is no way, there is no way you're going to be able to get the truth through this witness and see that person get on their knees and ask the Lord Jesus Christ into their life. You see, first of all is the spirit, and the spirit is humility. And notice how Paul describes his own attitude at this point. He says, when I came to you, brethren, I did not come with superiority of speech, all of wisdom proclaiming to you the testimony of God. That is, you and I, when we share our faith, have to decide, first of all, we're not going to depend upon ourselves. We can't depend upon our own ability. Paul was a great man. He was an eloquent man. He was a great thinker. He understood philosophy, and he was persuasive. And you don't have to question that if you read any one of his epistles. Paul was a very persuasive man. But he said, I didn't come to you with the attitude of persuading you by my speech and my eloquence to believe what I'm going to share. Nor would I do that with a sense of cleverness to manipulate you to believe what I want you to believe. He says in chapter 1, verse 17, for Christ did not send me to baptize, but to preach the gospel, not in cleverness of speech, that the cross of Christ should not be made void. That is, God does not expect us to go out and share our faith depending upon our own eloquence, our own ability, our own talents, our own gifts, or our persuasiveness, or any kind of tricks we've learned to manipulate people or to persuade them to make a decision in order for us to brag about how many people we've won to Christ or how many people have been saved. He said, I came in the spirit of humility. And Paul says, not in eloquence of speech, not in my own wisdom. And my friend, if you want to ruin your witness, you approach someone with a know-it-all attitude. Now, Paul isn't saying you and I shouldn't have confidence, but he says we should share our faith in the spirit of humility, not knowing it all. Paul said, you talking about a wise man? Paul was a very wise man, but he never approached the presentation of the gospel built on his wisdom. And you recall when he was in Athens and he was arguing with the philosophers there and talking with them, Paul understood one simple thing. There was only one message that'll change your life. Only one simple message. And so he says, you and I not to share our faith based on our past experience, our past successes, how well we've been trained, how well we speak, our confidence, our boldness, our assurance. He said, I came to you in the spirit of fear and of trembling and weakness. And that doesn't sound like anything else Paul ever wrote when he talked about our boldness and our sufficiency in Christ. When you read this chapter there in Colossians, the second and third chapters, you don't find any weakness and any fear and any trembling. But you hear a man talking about his sufficiency in Christ, boldness and the power, the supernatural power of the Spirit of God working in his life. And all of a sudden he's talking about coming to them in weakness and fear and much trembling. What is he talking about? Is he talking about being afraid to share his faith? No. When he talks about fear and trembling and weakness, here's what he's thinking about. Paul is referring to his own sense of inadequacy. And you say, well, aren't we to have confidence when we share faith? We are. Confidence not in ourselves, but in Christ who is our sufficiency. Christ who is our life. And Paul says, I came to you in weakness. That is, I didn't come to you out of my strengths, but out of my weaknesses. But Paul understood that there's the secret of it all. Look, if you will, in 2 Corinthians chapter 3 for a moment. Because Paul understood something here that God had taught him in a very difficult way. If you look at the fifth verse of 2 Corinthians chapter 3, he says, not that we are adequate in ourselves to consider anything as coming from ourselves, but our adequacy is from God.
3: who also made us adequate as servants of a new covenant, not of the letter, but of the Spirit, for the letter kills, but the Spirit gives life. When you and I share our faith or preach the gospel or go on a mission trip or teach a Sunday school class, it doesn't make any difference what it is. There is a sense of inadequacy that we ought to feel. God, I can't do this in my own strength. That is legitimate. But there is also a sense of adequacy that we have that comes from the indwelling presence of Christ. And so Paul is saying here, on the one hand, I am very weak and extremely inadequate. But I know that Christ, who is my life, is my adequacy. And so he says to them in verse 4, and my message and my preaching were not in persuasive words of wisdom, but in demonstration of what? In demonstration of the Spirit and the power. Now, I want you to remember this. It doesn't make any difference what you're doing. You can't ever, in the spirit of pride, present the gospel of Jesus Christ effectively. It just doesn't work. It's like it short circuits the power. And so Paul said, I came in weakness. When he said, I came in fear and trembling, what did he mean? Now, here's what he meant, and this is why you and I should do the same thing. All of us sharing our faith ought to do so in the spirit of fear and trembling. Not fear that we're going to mess up. Not fear that we're going to make a mistake and not say the right thing. Not fear that we're going to be rejected by the other person. Not trembling because we're so nervous that we're afraid we won't greet the folks right or won't say the right thing or they won't understand us. You know what Paul was trembling over? Paul was trembling over the fact. Maybe two things, but one primarily. That when he'd finished giving them the gospel, they wouldn't receive it and they'd be lost. The fear and trembling of the possibility that having heard it, they wouldn't believe it. The fear and trembling that when he had shared the gospel of Jesus Christ and the power of the Holy Spirit, they may turn away from it and turn away from Christ. Now, I want to ask you a question. When you share your faith, when you give your testimony of what Jesus Christ has done, is there some sense of fear within your heart? Oh, God, suppose they don't listen. Not fear of being rejected. You see, that's pride. If I share my faith and I'm trembling and I'm upset because suppose they reject me, I'm worried about me, I'm concerned about me, that's pride. But if I'm so concerned that there is a deep abiding burden upon me, that I almost tremble on the inside for fear they may not receive Christ, that is a burden that is born out of a heart of genuine loving compassion for somebody else. And Paul said, I came to you in fear and trembling. Probably on the one hand, that he may not be able to present it the way it ought to be presented. And every person who presents the gospel should feel that inadequacy to some degree. But on the other hand, more than anything else, that they may not respond, they may not receive. And there are times when I stand here on Sunday and preach the gospel and want to see people saved, and maybe somebody that I've talked to out here that I know is lost. And sometime at the invitation, I feel the same thing. Oh, God, don't let them walk out of here without Christ. Because every once in a while, somebody comes and walks out, and the next week we have their funeral. No one knows how long they're going to live. And you see, the preaching of the gospel and the sharing of the gospel with your friends, it's one thing to be sure to have your plan all down just right. Boy, I got the right scriptures, and here's my approach, and here's what I'm supposed to say here, and here's the question I'm supposed to ask there. There's nothing wrong with that, and we ought to have some kind of an approach. But what I want you to see, that primarily, above everything else, is my spirit. My sense of personal inadequacy. In the spirit of humility, I'm not coming in wisdom and my know-it-all attitude. Don't have all these scriptures all lined up and quote them off and impress somebody of how many scriptures I can quote. Flip through the Bible, flip through my little New Testament, pull out that track, point right to the right thing. All of those things are hindrances, not assets. Because you see, if I'm more concerned about you being impressed about how fast I can find this verse, then I'm not really concerned about whether you die and go to hell or not. I'm concerned about your opinion of me, and that's pride, and God hates it, and that short circuits the message of the gospel. You see, if the reason you're not sharing your faith is because you say, well, I feel so inadequate, praise the Lord. Now remember, there are two kinds. There is an inadequacy that I feel because I don't feel capable. Or there's an adequacy that I feel because my pride says, well, you know, I may just foul this thing up and say the wrong thing, and then what are they going to think about me? And then there's a holy inadequacy that God wants each one of us to sense in our spirit. Lord, unless you do it through your spirit, unless the Holy Spirit takes these feeble words of mine, unless he drives them home, unless he convicts them, God, it's all over. And you know, it's amazing. The fellow who sort of comes on, doesn't appear to know it all and makes a few mistakes and doesn't always use the right grammar and can't find the verse. And he has to say, wait a minute, I know it's in here, I'll have to find it. It is amazing how God uses them to transform somebody's life. And here's somebody who's got it all written down and all in their mind. They got it down by rote memory. And they are flipping here and showing that and demonstrating that and exercising their wisdom. And they sit there cold and dead as a cucumber. Because you know what? Even the lost man and woman is impressed by the spirit of humility. And that's why he says, what's required of us? To be brilliant? To be orators? To be wise? To be impressive? No, just to have a humble spirit. What does Paul say? He says, I was with you in weakness, fear, and in much trembling. And my message and my preaching were not in persuasive words of wisdom. That is, he said, I didn't couch my message so that I know that you would be fully persuaded to believe what I said. He says, but I came to you in the spirit of humility. And he says, this is all I wanted. When I finished, I wanted you to know that the Holy Spirit had worked. Listen, he says, in demonstration of the Spirit and of power, that your faith should not rest on the wisdom of men, but on the power of God. Let me ask you something. When you give your witness, what do you want someone to say? Do you want them to say, you've really got that down? Do you want them to say, you really do a good job of that? Do you want them to say, well, I'm not going to accept that, but I'm really proud of you? Or do you want them to say, you know, there is something about you that I can't quite understand. And what they can't quite understand is there is a sense of, you see, God only releases his spirit through a spirit of humility. That's the only way he releases it. And Paul knew that if the Spirit of God didn't convict them to persuade them, it was all over. And so he says, I came not to demonstrate my wisdom, nor my eloquence, nor my persuasiveness in preaching, my logic and reason and rationale for the gospel. He said, I came to you totally inadequate myself, fully adequate in Christ. Not to persuade you to believe me, but to persuade you to believe the message of the gospel of Christ. The first element that is essential to an effective witness is a humble spirit. That is, God, I don't know it all. In fact, Lord, there's a lot of things I don't know, and I'm probably going to make mistakes. But, Lord, now listen, here's the whole crux of whether you and I have a spirit of humility or not. Am I willing to go knowing that I may be rejected, I may be laughed at, may be mocked, may be criticized, but I'm willing to go. And no matter what happens, I'm going to share what Jesus Christ means to me. Now, if you can do that, you've conquered the problem of pride. But if you do not go, and if you will not share, and if you keep it to yourself, and you're mum in your office because you're afraid of what somebody's going to say or how they're going to respond, then, my friend, the old problem is pride. And you know what the problem is? I love me so much, I refuse to have me rejected by those who know me. Even if they die and go to hell, they'll just have to die and go to hell because I'm not going to have that awful, painful emotion of being rejected. You know why we don't share our faith? Our biggest problem is pride, not ignorance. The first basic essential is, Lord, I don't have all the answers. I don't know it all. I may not do a very good job, God, but here I am, wherever you send me, I'm willing to go. To whomever you want me to speak, I'm willing to speak. And let's face it, is it not pride, really? Don't tell me about being trained, and don't tell me about you don't know the answers and you don't know the scriptures. The issue is, are you more concerned about someone's attitude and opinion about you and their rejection of you and their rejection of your approach and what you know and what you stand for. Are you more concerned about that than you are whether they die and go to hell or not? That can't be but one thing. That's pride. Two essentials. First one, right motive, or right attitude, right spirit. What's the spirit? Very simple. It's the spirit of humility. Not trying to impress anybody. Just want to get them saved. And the second one's very simple. That's the right message. Just two things. Listen to what Paul said. He says, "For I determined not to know anything among you except Jesus Christ and Him crucified." You know, Paul was a great philosopher. He knew so much philosophy. He knew so many things about so many things. But you know what he said? He said, "I only have one message." And is your reason for not sharing your faith with some folks because you say, "Well, suppose they bring up this subject, that, or the other?" I will never forget what my evangelism professor said in seminary. One of my friends had gone to him and said to him, "Dr. Autry," he said, "you know, I've been called to a certain church," and it was a church in a college town, and there were lots of professors in that church. And he said, "Man, I'm scared to death." He said, "I don't know a whole lot about philosophy," and he said, "I'm not very good at science," and even all the things he was not very good at. And I'll never forget what Dr. Autry said. He said, "Listen, son," he said, "you just preach to them Jesus. They don't know a thing about that subject." And that's probably true. He said, "You stay away from science and philosophy. You just preach to them Jesus." He said, "They don't know anything about that." And you see, the truth is, it doesn't make any difference who you share your faith with. You don't have but one message. You don't have to get in the book and learn a whole lot of theology. You don't have to find out what other folks, if somebody says, "Well, I need to find out what everybody else believes." No, you don't. You just find out what you believe and be sure you believe it. Then no matter what they say, you just keep bringing them back to Jesus. Just keep bringing them back to Jesus. And you see, here's what Paul said. Paul said, "I've decided that there's only one message, and that's Christ Jesus and Him crucified. Christ Jesus, my Savior. Christ Jesus, my Lord. Christ Jesus, my life. Christ Jesus, my all-sufficiency for all things." Listen, did you know that those four points are the only message you ever need to tell anybody? That's all they need to hear. So you don't have to worry about a plan. You just tell them that Jesus Christ is the Savior, Jesus Christ the Lord, Jesus Christ your life, and Jesus Christ has made you sufficient for all things because of your relationship to Him. And friend, that's the source of the whole gospel right there. The simple message of Jesus. Now, when he says the testimony of God, that's not only the testimony of what the Lord Jesus Christ has done in your life, but it's the testimony of Scripture. There's only one hope, only one way. And see, people say to me once in a while, "But, you know, if I tell somebody there's only one way, what are they going to say? What are they going to think?" You're worried about being rejected. That's pride. Now, Paul said, "I only have one message. That's Jesus Christ and Him crucified." Now, why in the world would a man as wise as the Apostle Paul, as brilliant as he was, listen, all these epistles that he wrote, he said, "I only have one message." Now, he talked about love, he talked about sin, he talked about judgment, he talked about the coming of Christ, he talked about all the subjects that you can imagine. He said, "I only have one message, Christ Jesus and Him crucified." Now, if you understand the message of what it means, that Jesus Christ died an atoning death at Calvary, and His death paid every man's sin debt in full. And when a person is willing to confess their sins and receive the Lord Jesus Christ as their personal Savior by faith, God radically transforms their life in an instant, just like that. Now, it doesn't make any difference who it is. Listen, one message for everybody. Could God have made it any simpler? You say, "Well, but suppose I run into so-and-so." Same message. But suppose they ask me this question. Same message. Christ Jesus and Him crucified. The fact that Jesus Christ is sufficient to meet every single need through His atoning death at Calvary, there's only one message. You don't ever have to be ashamed of it. You don't ever have to compromise it. You don't ever have to apologize for it. You can state it clearly, and no matter how they respond, you are doing the right thing and glorifying God. And I tell you, my friend, the reason we don't do it is pride. Fear of rejection, fear of criticism, fear of failure. That's all self-centeredness. When you have the message, the only message that'll transform anybody, anywhere, under any condition. I've witnessed the presidents and I've witnessed the people who walk the street picking up beer cans. And I can tell you right now, I can tell you where I sat and where I stood or where I walk with them, telling them the same message. Same message for the president, same message for the guy who picks up beer cans on the street. Same message, makes no difference. You know why? Because every man's in the same condition. Everybody needs the same Christ. So what are the essentials for bearing a fruitful witness? Just two. The spirit of humility and the right message. Christ Jesus and Him crucified. It's that simple. Now, let me put it this way. I want to sort of just run this in a little deeper. God hates pride. And my friends, you can rationalize it all you want to. You got to deal with it. Pride is a sin against God. And if you look in the Bible and God talks about all the things He hates and He lists them, number one, a proud look. He said, oh, I don't look proud. Well, you're talking about the mirror. What does the Bible say about how God looks? On the inward man. He knows if I'm prideful or not. And let's be honest. Listen, if you're not going to share your faith, not going to tell anybody about Jesus, then why don't you just go ahead and die and go on home to heaven? I mean, what's the use of taking up seats and room and getting prayers answered and all the rest? I mean, there's no real reason for you to hang around. Unless your life is going to count for God, unless your life is going to reflect the Lord Jesus Christ. Pride is the issue. Pride is the issue. It's not the message. It's not the method. It's pride. And I want to ask you, are you willing to deal with the problem of pride hidden deep down inside, rationalized it, covered it up, camouflaged it, colored it real good, it's acceptable so far, but God hates it because it's black sin? You know, if you'll deal with that, you may be absolutely amazed at what God will do through your life in the next 7 days. But as long as you keep the barrier of pride there, He can't do it. Short circuits the power of God. Holy Spirit won't work out of a prideful heart. Doesn't make a difference what you say, what you do, it won't work. It is the spirit of humility. And that is, I'm willing to be laughed at, willing to fail, willing to be ridiculed, willing to be rejected in order to be obedient to Christ and to share the one message I know that'll change your life. Are you willing to deal with pride? Are we willing to get just real honest with God and ourselves and just say, Lord, yeah, that is my problem. I really am afraid of what somebody's going to think. Now, Paul said, here's the way you deal with that. You put it to death. How do you put it to death? It's real simple. You make a decision. You say to Him, by the power of the Holy Spirit, I choose to put to death the prideful spirit that I have. And I choose to surrender my life to the will of God. No matter how much ridicule, how much rejection, or how much persecution, I choose to obey God. And whatever the expense may be, I love Him now more than I love myself. Now, pride is a subtle, cunning sin. And I want to ask you, are you willing to deal with it? Father, in Jesus' name, please do not let us walk out of here trying to rationalize and reason away what You have indicated in our hearts that is so evident. I pray, Father, because You love us, would You convict us to the very bottom of our heart? Dig way down inside. But Lord, the truth is, for most of us, you won't have to dig very far. It's pretty close to the surface. Lord, in Jesus' name, grant each one of us the wisdom and the courage right now to deal with this. There's so many folks in this town who are lost, who are going to hell. Within the next year, who will commit suicide? Who will wreck and ruin their life, their marriage, their business because of pride? The pride and rebellion that comes in turning their heart away from You. And Lord, we have the answer. We know what the right spirit is. That's humility. And the right message, all of us know it. But there's one big stumbling block. Our pride. Oh God, in Jesus' name, would you grant us the wisdom right now to put it to death by confessing it, repenting of it, turning away from it, and confess that we put it to death in the name of Jesus Christ, that we do accept whatever comes our way. But our priority is sharing Jesus Christ. My friend, are you willing to do that? Are you willing to be rejected? You willing to be ridiculed, laughed at, mocked at, accepted, loved because you told somebody how to be saved, how to get their life changed? Are you willing to tell them that you're willing to die to your old pride? And you'll take whatever's coming your way, but you will no longer sit. You will no longer remain silent. Christ will be upon your lips with boldness and with wisdom and in the spirit of love. We humble ourselves before you, acknowledge our pride, confess it, repent of it, standing right here, Father, and ask that the spirit of humility may so permeate and saturate our life that in this coming week, the power of the Holy Spirit will be released through us in ways we never dreamed. And we'll come back next week bearing the fruit of the spirit of humility, the right spirit, the right message, having shared it in humility and in love for someone for whom we are concerned. We love you and praise you, Jesus. We look forward, we expect, we anticipate the fruit. And thank you for what you're going to do. Amen.
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0: In a battle, there can only be one general, only one. And our problem is that we get in the way. We want to listen to God, and then we want to tell Him what we think we ought to do and how we think we ought to go about it. If you want life at its best, that is you and God developing this relationship where He is willing to engage His awesome supernatural power in your life to bring you to the place that He can bless you with His best, He can use you to the maximum of your potential, and you can become the person God wants you to be. He's ready. But it can't be but one general. I have to be willing to acknowledge that He is in control.
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0: Well, this evening I want to talk about something that all of us have to deal with every day in our life, and that is how to get our needs met. If I should ask you what are your needs, some of you give me a long list, some of you give me a short list, but the important thing is not what our needs are, but how do you get them met. And remember this, the bottom line of all sin is trying to get my needs met independently of God's way and God's timing. All sin in essence is trying to get my needs met independently of God's way, God's method, and God's timing. So it's not a question of what needs we have because God knows all about those, but how do we get our needs met? Now, if it's something that sort of falls into the natural, we don't have any problem with that, but there are times when you and I think we have needs that if we don't manipulate and somehow work around to get them met when we think we ought to get them met, what we feel is that, you know, if we don't do it, God's not going to do it. Or if we don't do it, no one else is going to do it. And what gets every one of us in trouble is independently acting outside the will of God to get our needs met, no matter what they may be. So I want you to turn, if you will, to a passage that you may think, well, what does this have to do with getting your needs met? But Matthew chapter 6, and beginning with the 25th verse, I want us to read through the rest of that chapter. And this is the chapter in which he deals the problem also of anxiety. But in this passage is an answer that once you settle the issue of how you're going to get your needs met,
3: God will begin to work in your life in a very unusual way. So he says, beginning in verse 25, "For this reason I say to you, do not be anxious for your life as to what you shall eat, what you shall drink, or for your body as to what you shall put on. Is not life more than food and the body than clothing? Look at the birds of the air. They do not sow, neither do they reap, nor gather into barns, and yet your heavenly Father feeds them. Are you not worth much more than they? And which of you, by being anxious, can add a single cubit to his lifespan? And why are you anxious about clothing? Observe how the lilies of the field grow. They do not toil, nor do they spin. Yet I say to you that even Solomon in all of his glory did not clothe himself like one of these. But if God so raised the grass of the field, which is alive today and tomorrow is thrown into the furnace, will he not much more do so for you, O men of little faith?" Then he says, "Do not be anxious then, saying, what shall we eat, what shall we drink, with what shall we clothe ourselves? For all these things the Gentiles or the pagans eagerly seek. For your heavenly Father knows that you have need of all these things. But seek first his kingdom and his righteousness, and all these things shall be added to you. Therefore do not be anxious for tomorrow will take care for itself. Each day has enough trouble of its own." Now, usually when Jesus, as we mentioned this morning, talks about bread or clothing or things like this, remember this, that in the day in which he spoke, in the day in which he lived, something to eat and a place to live and clothes to wear was about the sum total of life, because they didn't have television, automobiles, they didn't even have bicycles. They didn't have running water like we have it. You can just go on. All the things that you and I have, they did not have. So for many of those people, just existing and living and having the very basic things of life is what Jesus usually referred to. And you and I could say, well, I have lots more needs than food, clothing, and shelter. But if you'd have been living in that day, you'd have thought, well, he just about summed it all up. So whatever your needs are, you can sum it up when he says, eating, drinking, and what you shall put on. That is, every need that you and I have, God understands what those needs are. So I want us to look at this passage in the light of getting our needs met God's way. Now, we all know how we do it, right? We manipulate, we finagle, we sort of work things around, and you know, if God doesn't do it fast enough, we sort of hurry him along. And now we know in our hearts that God's never late, never in a big hurry. He's never ahead of time. But somehow something inside of us motivates us to want to get them met at our timing. And so all sin can be traced back to that. So I want us to look at several things that he says in this passage. And the first thing he says is this, that God commands us to refrain. Listen, God commands us to refrain from what? From worrying about getting our needs met. He says, don't worry about it. Now look, he gives us three commands here. Verse 25, I say to you, do not be anxious. Verse 31, do not be anxious. Verse 34, do not be anxious. That is, don't worry about it. Don't get all upset. Don't get anxious and worried and frustrated about the whole issue. And then what he does, he gives us four illustrations of why we shouldn't. He says, this is why you shouldn't be worried about getting your needs met. Now, let me just say, when we're talking about needs, we're talking about emotional needs. You say, well, you know, I need for somebody to care for me, to love me, to somebody to love me, or somebody for me to love, or I have a financial need. I have a need for a job. I have a need for some relationship. In other words, on and on you go. Whatever the needs are, it makes no difference. Food, clothing, shelter. The simple things of life, physical things, healing for the body, doesn't make any difference what it is. He says, here's the reason you shouldn't worry about getting your needs met. He says, I'm going to tell you how to do it in a moment. He says, but don't worry about it. Here's the reason. He gives us four illustrations here. He says, here's the futility of it all. Look, if you will, beginning in verse 26. From nature, he says, look at the birds. Now, the birds neither sow nor reap. They don't worry, fret, flying around so anxious. He says, but your heavenly Father feeds them. Are you not worth much more than they? So if you look at the birds, you realize it's futile to be worried about getting our needs met. Secondly, he says, and which of you by being anxious can add a single cubit to his lifespan? That is, we can't do anything about the length of our life or how tall we are. You might can do something about the breadth, but you can't do anything about, you know, how tall you are, or how long you're going to live. He says, you can't do anything about that. Then he says, I want you to look at the lilies of the field. He says, why are you anxious about clothing? Observe how the lilies of the field grow. They don't toil. They don't spin.

takes care of every single one of them. Now I want you to think for just a moment. What is it that you've been anxious about lately? If this happens, if it doesn't happen, suppose I don't get this need met, and suppose he doesn't do this and she doesn't do that, and suppose they don't come on time, and this check doesn't come in time, and suppose this happens. And in other words, what are the things that you're anxious about? I mean real, genuine needs that you have. We're not talking about just things that you may desire, but I mean genuine needs that you have, legitimate needs. What is it that you're most concerned about? Well, listen to what he says. He says, God reminds us that he's aware of all these needs. Now look, if you will, what he says. In verse 32, for all these things the Gentiles, the pagans, eagerly seek after, pursue them, get worried and anxious about it. Your heavenly Father knows that you need all these things. He says, there's not a single need you and I have that the Father doesn't know about it. Now, sometimes we act like we're the only ones who know about it. And therefore, we find ourselves choosing to commit acts of sin in order to get our needs met because we fear we won't get them met. But he said, now the Father knows all about them. Go back to the 6th chapter and you recall in the 8th verse. He says, therefore do not be like them, the hypocrites, for your Father knows what you need before what? Before you even begin to ask him. Then I want you to turn over to Hebrews chapter 4 for a moment. I want you to remember this, recall this particular verse, the 4th chapter of Hebrews, the 13th verse. Because when you and I begin to understand and accept as true what God says, something will happen to our worry about our needs. He says in the 13th verse, there is no creature hidden from his sight, but all things are open and laid bare to the eyes of him with whom we have to do. That is, God knows every single thing there is to know about us. He knows every emotion that you have. He knows those emotional needs you have. He knows the physical needs, the material needs. He knows the financial needs. He knows every single need we have because he says everything is laid bare to him. He's omniscient. That is, there's not anything that God doesn't know, past, present, and future. You say, well, but I have needs that are coming. God knows all about the future because the future is always in the presence with God. Now remember that. That no matter how long or how far in the future you and I are concerned about, that's always in the presence with God. That is, our future is in God's present. That is, past, present, future is in God's present because all time is within the present of God because all time created by God, controlled by God, is present with him. He sees every single facet of it perfectly. He's already provided for every single need we'll ever have for the future. It's already been provided for, and so therefore we don't have to be concerned about that. And what is happening is that you and I are doubting God, and instead of expressing faith in him, we are troubled by being focused on the circumstances and the needs rather than on the source of those needs. So he says, everything is laid bare. And I want you to turn back to 2 Chronicles and look in the 16th verse. And here's a passage that you know probably for other reasons. But listen to what he says in the 16th chapter. And the 9th verse. And here's just another way of God saying that he knows what's going on in your life and mine. The 16th chapter and the 9th verse. 2 Chronicles, he says, for the eyes of the Lord move to and fro throughout the earth, that he may strongly support those whose heart is completely his. That is, when you have God's support, you have all the support you need. And then, if you will look in Psalm 33, and there's a passage here. Psalm 33, and listen to what he says. In verse 13, the Lord looks from heaven. He sees all the sons of men. From his dwelling place he looks out on all the inhabitants of the earth. He who fashions the hearts of them all, he understands all their works. That is, God is looking and seeing intently into our heart, knowing our emotional needs, knowing our spiritual needs, our physical needs, our material needs. There's not a single thing that he's overlooked. He knows them all. Now, if you'll think about it for a moment, we think we're making great progress today in the fields.

0: of computers and what they can tell us and whatever information we feed them, what they tell us back. Can you think for just a moment the infinite mind of an infinite God who knows everything, that is, all information has been computed properly. There are no mistakes that come out of the mind of God. No errors that come out of His mind. He never misjudges what you and I think or what we feel. He never misjudges our needs. He doesn't go by any clock that's either slow or fast. But God knows perfectly, absolutely, every single need at any and every given moment in our life, past, present, and future. There is not anything that you could think of that God hasn't already thought about. And you can't possibly think of any concern that you have that God not only has not thought about, but already provided for. So the truth is, what we have to ask is, what basis do I have for worrying about getting my needs met? What basis is it? And we don't have any basis for it. We have feelings about it, but we don't have any real scriptural basis for worrying about our future needs. That does not mean that we're not to plan, that we're not to be wise. We're not to invest wisely in either our time or our money. We're not to give it wisely, spend it wisely. All of that is a part of the way we get our needs met. But why should we be worried about something that God has already taken care of? Can you think of anything tonight about your future that God does not already have in control and is taken care of? You can't think of a thing. Let me ask you this. And once in a while, when I get tempted to get concerned about something, I have to tell myself this: God, if it's too big for you, then just call me home, because I can't handle it anyway. I mean, let's just forget the whole mess right here. If you can't handle it, there is absolutely no point in me going on. And the truth is, He always can. We have no legitimate basis for worrying about getting our needs met. Now, I may not like the way God does it. I may not like His timing. I may not like who they come through or who they fail to come through. But the question is, does God know my needs? Yes, He knows them. What's He going to do about them? He's going to do exactly what He's done for birds and lilies and grass and all the other animals of the field. God is going to provide. So the question is, why is it that you and I are willing to rebel against God, disobey God, choose deliberately to get into sin, to get our needs met, needs we think that have to be met right now, and we disobey and rebel against God when we know that God has already said, blessed be the God and Father of our Lord Jesus Christ, who has already blessed you with all spiritual blessings in the heavenly places in Christ Jesus. That is, He has already provided for every single need I already have. Now, we'll have in the future, and He knows them, every single one. Why is it that you and I choose to sin against God and get out of fellowship with Him, trying to get our needs met, when He already knows what they are? We have no basis for it. And you see, therefore, we can't come to God and say, oh, Lord, and give Him some excuse for sinning against Him, when the truth is, He's made it very clear in His Word. He already knows what the needs are. He's already provided for them. It is a matter of our waiting for His perfect timing. Now, I want you to think about what you feel tonight is the most pressing need in your life. What is the most pressing need that you have? Is it finances? Is it emotion, some emotional need that you have? Is it some relationship that needs to be dealt with? What is the most pressing need in your life? Let me ask you this. Do you feel sort of helpless to do anything about it? Then what are you going to do about it? If it is a pressing need and you feel helpless to do anything about it, what are you going to do about it? Are you going to wring your hands and say, God, why don't you do something? Or are you going to trust Him? Well, what He gives us in this passage is very simple, but here's the problem. Most of us trip over the simple things. We say, it's got to be more complex than that. Do you realize that in this passage, Jesus took the simplest things His hearers could understand? They understood birds and flowers and grass and measurements. He didn't talk about something they didn't understand. He made it as simple as possible. He said, here's the way you get your needs met. And He says, this is the way you do it. So move on down, if you will, and look in verse 33. He says, but seek first, put the priority on your interest in seeking the kingdom of God and His righteousness. And then what? This is God's promise. He says, if I put my priorities where they belong, God, listen to what He's saying. God assumes full responsibility for adding to me all of my needs, and God is never late and He's never in too big of a hurry. Now, you say, but now wait a minute. Life's not passive. You just can't sit around and wait for God to do it. That's not what He said. We're not sitting around because you and I have a responsibility. And what is the first responsibility? He says the first responsibility for all of us is this. To seek first His kingdom. Now, what is His kingdom? The kingdom of God is not necessarily a location. The kingdom of God, according to the scripture, is the rule of God. So when He says the kingdom of God is within you, that is the rule and the reign of Christ is within us. That is, when Jesus Christ's kingdom is active within my heart, that is when I am living in His kingdom according to His authority, I am living under the lordship of Jesus Christ. What He's saying in this passage is this. Seek the rule of Christ in your heart. That is, seek to know the will of God and to follow it. Walking in His Spirit, obeying God. The kingdom of God is the rule of God in our heart. So what He's saying is this. If I want to get my needs met, what am I to do? Am I to major on getting them met, or am I to major on my relationship to Jesus Christ? Now, if I have a problem with someone else, let's say there's hard feelings or misunderstanding or something, I've learned in my own heart the best way for me to deal with that is not to deal with them, but to deal with me. If there's a misunderstanding, I deal with me, let God deal with them. If I get to dealing with them, then I have a distracted mind. I got to think about me, them, and God. If I deal with me, God deals with them. I can focus on Him, let Him deal with me. It's amazing how they straighten up. But if I get to dealing with them, then I get myself in trouble. First of all, I come at it at a judgmental point of view, a critical point of view, evaluating it the way I see it, what they did to me or how they wronged me, then I'm going to get in trouble. If I seek the mind of Christ and I want Christ to dominate, to control, to rule and to govern and to guard and to guide my life, and I major on that, it is amazing what happens to them. Now, He said, you want to get your needs met? Don't major on getting your needs met. Don't focus on your needs. Focus on what? Focus on living under the lordship of Jesus Christ in your life. Focus on what? Focus on walking in His will obediently to Him. Now, the kingdom of God includes our reaching out to others. It includes the establishment of the kingdom of God on this earth one of these days. But what He's primarily speaking of here is God's rule in my life. That is, I am to major and to seek and to pursue, and I am to work at, if necessary, being obedient to God. How am I going to be obedient to God? I got to find out what God wants me to do. How am I going to find out what God wants me to do? Get into God's Word and see what God says. When I get into God's Word and see what God says, then I know what God wants me to do. When I know what God wants me to do, then I can follow Him. You say, well, I don't know what God wants. Then it's your responsibility to get in the Word and find out the will of God for your life. But the first step in getting my needs met is not working at getting them met, but doing what? Focusing my attention upon God's rule in my life, walking obediently before Him. Because what's going to happen? If you walk obediently before God, God's going to guide you every step of the way. Because He assumes the responsibility. Did He not say here that all these things will be added to you? That is, when you and I focus our attention upon Him and we seek what? We seek the mind of Christ. We seek the will of God. We seek God's living lordship within our life. What is He going to do? Here's what He's going to do. Two steps forward. One step to the right. One step to the right. That is, God, does He not say? He says, I will guide thee with mine eye. I will teach thee in the way which thou shalt go. I'll show you what to do, what not to do. I'll show you which investment to make over here, how to spend your time over here, what you do in this vocation, how you to deal in this relationship. God will guide us each step of the way. If I'm focusing out here on what to do here and what to do there, rather than on the Lord Jesus Christ ruling and reigning in my life, I'm going to make a mess of things. And of all of us, we'll have to confess, we've made a lot of messes a lot of times. Amen? Because we got our eyes off Him, trying to do our thing, get our needs met in our way, instead of seeking and pursuing and diligently diligently adhering to the will and the purpose and the plan of God, obediently walking before Him. He says, seek ye first the kingdom of God and His righteousness. And God says, when you focus on my rule and my reign in your heart, He says, listen to this. He didn't say, you'll manage all these things. He didn't say, you'll be able to get all this. He says, all your needs will be what? Added to you by whom? By God. Listen, He didn't say you'd get them all. He said, these things will be added to you. So God will guide us to make right decisions in our life. Now listen, He said, first of all, seek ye first the kingdom of God. And then He said, seek what? He says, seek the righteousness of God. Now what in the world is the righteousness of God? We can say, well, that's salvation. No, that's not what He's referring to here. What He's referring to in this passage is this. He's talking about when He says, seek ye first the kingdom, that is the rule of Christ in my life, and the righteousness of Christ, I'm to seek the character. That is, I am to pursue a life that has been, that is determined to be obedient to God and to develop the characteristics of Christ in my life, which begins with not something I add to me, but rather allowing Jesus Christ, who is our life, to express Himself through us. What does He say in Romans 8:29? That God has predestined something. That God has predestined that you and I be conformed to His likeness. Why? Because God has assumed responsibility for meeting all of our needs. And so how does He get them met? God gets them met when we walk in obedience to Him and allow the character of Christ who is within us to become a part of our conversation, our conduct, our character. That is, we are living, walking expressions of Christ. If I'm out here trying to get my needs met, I'm probably going to do some things that are out of character with Christ. But if I focus on who I am in Him and who He is in me and what He's doing in my life, and what He desires to do in my life, He says, I'm going to take care of those things. The character of Christ. So you have to ask yourself the question is, what is the interest in your life? I want you to look at about two or three passages. Look, if you will, in Colossians chapter 3. Listen to what He says in Colossians 3:1. Not if, but since then you have been raised up with Christ. Where is our interest? Keep seeking the things above where Christ is seated, the right hand of God. Things that are spiritual. Set your mind on the things above, not on the things that are on the earth. You see, if you and I are seeking the mind of Christ, the will of God, to be obedient to Him, following Him, His Lordship in our life, He says, I'm going to take care of all this other. He says, that's the sense of direction that we should be looking at. And look in 1 Peter chapter 1 for a moment, because oftentimes we read verses like these and we say, well, I don't know what that means, because it certainly couldn't mean what it says it does, what it says, but yes, it does. In 1 Peter chapter 1, in verse 15, well, let's start with verse 14. As obedient children, do not be conformed to the former lusts which were yours in your ignorance. That is, our lifestyle and what we express in our life should be totally different from what we used to be, because that's what we were in the lust of our ignorance. But like the Holy One who calls you, that is Christ, be holy yourselves also in all your behavior. Because it is written, you shall be holy for I am holy. That is, what God has provided for us is that Christ living within us has made us holy, and therefore our conduct, our conversation, our character should be that which expresses holiness. Obedience to God, living under His Lordship, walking in His Spirit, doing the things that please the Father. Not because we're afraid not to, but because we want to. And if our mind is set on these things, God says, I assume responsibility for providing all your needs. I will add them. Listen, I will add your needs, I will add them to your pursuit of what? Of obedience and righteousness. In 2 Peter, look there for a moment. 2 Peter, the 3rd chapter and the 11th verse. Here he's talking about the coming day of the Lord and describing all the things that are going to happen, the heat, the elements being destroyed. He says, since all these things are to be destroyed in this way, what sort of people ought you to be in holy conduct and godliness? So according to the scriptures, what should be our interest? Getting this, getting that, doing this, doing that, manipulating this, planning this, providing that. Or should the primary interest of our heart be, Lord, to walk in your will today, to obey you. Surface anything in my life that doesn't fit your plan and your purpose for my life. Let me confess and repent of it so that your character is unhindered in its flow through our life. He says that's where your priority ought to be. That's where your interest should be. That's where the concentration of your effort should be. Not making more money and doing this and accomplishing more and achieving more and more fame and more popularity and more prestige and more prominence and more position and all that. He said, that's not it. He said, when you and I humble ourselves, and the thing that you and I want most of all in life is to walk obediently before God and follow Him, He says, all that you need, I am going to provide. You don't have to worry about it. Why do we worry about it? Because we don't trust God. Why do we worry about it? Because our mind is on other things and we are fear that our needs won't be met the way we think they ought to be met. Now, God has met all of my needs all of my life. He's not always met them on the time that I thought He should. He was never late, but I thought He was. Never missed anything. God always provides every single thing we need. Now, when you and I try to hurry Him along, we get ourselves in trouble. I want to go back to the original statement, first of all. The bottom line of all sin is us attempting to get our needs met in our way, independent of God. Now, you think about it for a moment. Is it not true that every single time you've ever gotten yourself in trouble, makes no difference what it was, all kinds of sin, what you were trying to do is to get a need met independently of God. You want to do it your way. Or you may have prayed about it and told God what you were going to do and then went on and did it your way. That's still independent. You can pray about a lot of things and still act independently. You want to get your needs met? He says, you concentrate on me and obeying me, trusting me, following me. You major on building Christ-like character in your life, and He says you won't have to worry about a thing in life. Now, don't raise your hand, but I wonder how many people really believe that. That's what He says. Now, listen. Verse 33. Seek first His kingdom and His righteousness, and all these things shall be added to you. Now, you and I, we turn to Philippians and we say, my God shall supply all your needs according to His riches in glory by Christ Jesus. Now, what did He say? He promised to meet all of our needs. Now, I believe I can add two words to that and still be totally inspired of God. My God shall supply all you need according to His riches in glory in Christ Jesus on time. Because God is omniscient and omnipotent, and all time exists within the presence of God, so He can't be late. So if you'll just think about that verse, and I jotted that down beside mine a long time ago, my God shall supply all your need according to His riches in glory by Christ Jesus on time. That's what He says. Now, you and I read that passage, then let me ask you a question. Why are we worried about getting our needs met when God says, I'm going to supply them? And in this passage, He says, if you focus, you get your focus right, you don't have to worry about getting your needs met. How much have you ever accomplished in life because you worried about it? Well, the truth is, we don't accomplish a whole lot by hurrying around or worrying, do we? And most of our hurrying is a result of worrying. Boy, if I don't hurry up and get this done, I don't know what's going to happen. God knows all about it. But how much have you ever gotten done? How many problems did you ever solve by worrying about them? Then let me ask you this. How many things ever got done and how many problems ever got solved by trusting them to Jesus? All of you ever trusted? I know the answer to that one. Then what is it within us that causes us to want to worry and fret and fume and be anxious when we have the promises of God? It's because we don't believe what we read. And we read these verses and we say, yeah, well, I know that's what it says. And all through the Scriptures, God has given us passage after passage after passage to remind us of how good and loving and kind God is to us. Listen, He who did not spare His own Son Christ delivered Him up for us all. How will He not also with Him freely give us how much? What? All things. So I want to ask you the question again. What basis do you have tonight for your worry, your anxiety, and your fear that your needs are not going to be met? You say, but I tell you, you don't know what kind of needs I have. I don't have to know, but I know who does know. We all have asked that question, but you just don't know what my needs are. Let me ask you this. Do you believe God knows your needs? You know He does. Here's the problem. We listen to the devil. We listen to Satan say, you better get it now. You're not going to have this opportunity forever. You better get it now. You better get into this right now. You better get this relationship going now. You better get, listen, you're already 25 and you're not married. You better get on with it right now. And a lot of folks who think they'd reach 25 or 30 years of age, it's a hopeless situation. Nothing is ever hopeless for one who walks in the will of God. And that is hopelessness from our point of view, looking at circumstance, not looking at this omnipotent, omniscient, loving God who says, I have given you my best in giving you my Son, Jesus Christ. If I've given you Him, on what basis do you think I'm going to keep anything from you? Now think about it. On what basis can we judge God by saying, Lord, I may not get this need met. He's already given us His best. You know, God's heart must get awfully grieved about the way we act. We act like little children. Oh, I'm afraid God's not going, He's going to forget. You can't disappoint God and you can't surprise Him. Isn't that a wonderful feeling? You can't surprise God. No surprises, no disappointments. Because He knows it all. And thank God every time you and I meet a need, what? He's already got taken care of it. The question is, am I willing to wait upon God to provide the need, or am I going to choose to act independently of God and get the need met myself and then suffer the consequences? And what He's saying in this passage is, He says, don't be anxious, don't be worried, don't be anxious, don't be concerned about these things, but do what? He said, you seek the mind of Christ. You get your focus on Him, obeying Him, majoring on character qualities in your life, and see what I do. I'll give you an illustration. I don't think she'd mind. One time I said to Becky when she was early teens, I didn't see her dating anybody for about a year. And I said, Beck, you know, Dad loves you to death. And I said, I don't see you dating anybody. I just wondered what was going on. Boy, did she give me a holy answer before God. She said, well, I believe God wants me to major on building Christ-like qualities in my life. And when I do that, at the right time, He'll send me the right man. I said, thank you, Becky. And God certainly did that. That's what I'm talking about. We major on character qualities that magnify the Lord Jesus Christ. We major on following Him. And what does He do? He takes care of all these things that you and I will never be able to manage. This little verse, it goes like this. He knows, He loves, and He cares. Nothing this truth condemn. He saves the very, very best for those who leave the choices to Him. And He always does. He saves the very best for those who leaves the choices to Him. The choices of what and the choices of when. And so I want to ask you, what is it that you're already entangled with, trying to get some need met instead of letting God do it? What is the most pressing need of your life? And are you willing to trust the Lord to meet that need? And are you willing to focus your attention upon learning to walk obediently, submissively, under His Lordship, majoring on building those qualities into your life that manifest and reflect and glorify the Lord Jesus Christ? Friend, I want to tell you something. There's no way for me to tell you the way I'd like to. That works. It works. And folks who are out here trying to get it done their way, they're going to be awfully disappointed. And sometimes teenagers and young people, you've got to have it now. Well, you can have it now, but I want to remind you of something. Don't forget this. The consequences are coming later. And I'll tell you, you're not going to like them. Oh, you think you are. The devil says, not going to matter. You get over it. Don't worry about it. That's the devil's lie always. Don't worry about the future. That's his line. Don't worry about the future. God says, don't worry about the future too. But focus your attention upon me. The devil says, don't worry about the future. Go ahead and get your needs met. What he doesn't tell you is you're going to hurt, and you're going to hurt, and you're going to hurt, and you're going to hurt, and you're going to hurt, and you're going to hurt. You focus your attention upon the Lord Jesus Christ, made you on building character qualities, walking in his lordship, and what happens? You're going to be happy, you're going to be happy, you're going to be happy, you're going to be happy, you're going to be happy. It's just that simple. See, you listen to one or two people. The devil's lies are God's truth. The devil's lie says, get it now. You better get it now. God's truth is, I give my very best to those who leave the choice to me. And I could give you so many illustrations of my own heart, my own life, how I've been tempted to make a choice and God says, don't do that. Just trust me. Don't do it. Wait for me. In huge situations, in small things, every single time, every time I've ever disobeyed that, I regretted it. Every single time. And I remember the last time I made a major decision that I didn't wait for God. I got on my, it didn't take but about 24 hours to find that I'd made the wrong decision. I got on my knees and I made God a promise. God, I promise you if you'll bail me out of this, I won't ever do it again. I promise you I won't. And to my knowledge, I haven't. That's what a big deal it was. I said, God, I acted influenced by something else. I'd ask you to forgive me. I promise you before I ever move again in that kind of a direction, I will seek your mind and wait till I have absolute confidence that I've heard from you. You see, we don't have to get ourselves in the mess unless we choose to. And we choose to because we act independently, get in a hurry. And I want to say this to all of you young people who are here. Listen to me carefully. There is no way to foretell the wonderful things God has in store for you if you'll wait. But if you choose not to wait, there is no way for me to describe to you how awful your life's going to be. Because I've been in the ministry for about 35 years. I've heard the stories of the folks who won't wait. And then I've had the privilege of rejoicing with the people who wait. And I've lived long enough as a Christian to know when you wait, you get blessed. When you move ahead of God, you get in trouble. I plead with you in Jesus' name. For your sake, wait for God's timing. And whatever your needs may be, just wait. He saves the very best for those who leave the choice to Him of what and when. And Father, we thank you for loving us enough to take care of us. We all do foolish things at times. We get in a hurry. Thank you for loving us, forgiving us, putting us back on track. And I pray for every single person present tonight that you'll just etch this truth in their hearts. You save the very best for those who leave the choice to you as the time and what? I pray for those who are in the process of maybe making some decision that is the wrong decision, that you would refocus their attention to trust you to provide that need in your given time and not before. I pray for somebody here who's unsaved, wandering through life, trying to make things work, managing this, that, and the other. No sense of direction, emptiness on the inside, floundering, no sense of purpose in life, just living and trying to exist and find some pleasures in life. What a miserable approach to life. I pray that you'll convict them and help them to understand that you've said in your word as a warning, Whatever a man or woman sows, that will they also reap. What they sow, more than they sow, later than they sow. I pray that somebody will be wise enough to stop in the direction which they're headed, to turn this very night and trust the Lord Jesus Christ as their Savior, surrender their life to Him. I pray for all the rest of us that You'll so work in our hearts that the deepest abiding hunger within us, the deepest yearning of our soul, would be to walk in obedience to You, Father, and to have Your characters, Your character qualities, evident in our life. Our countenance radiating who You are is my prayer. In Jesus' name, amen.
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0: When you pray, do you do so with confidence and assurance that God is going to hear and answer your prayer? Or rather, are you harassed by such thoughts as, I'm so unworthy. I feel so guilty for the past. Could God ever answer my prayer? Full of doubts, full of anxiety, sense of unworthiness, frustration, and oftentimes get up and walk away thinking, well, what's the use of praying anyway? In fact, on the scale of 1 to 10, how would you rate your prayer life as far as specific answers to prayer? And could you say that your prayers are specific or are they sort of general? Lord, would You bless my mother? Would You bless my husband? Would You bless my children? Or do you ask for specific things that when God answers them, you can say, God did that. He answered this prayer and He's answered this one. And would you say that your prayer life is fruitful? Is it satisfying? Do you see God doing some unusual things in your life? Or would you say that your prayer life is really rather a sort of a haphazard response to needs and desires rather than the nourishing of the life of Christ within you? Let me ask you that again. Would you say that your life, your prayer life, is rather a haphazard response to needs and desires, or is it the nourishing of the life of the Lord Jesus Christ within you? Because you see, when you gave your life to Jesus Christ, He came into your life to live. And it is in prayer that we nourish our relationship with Him. And some of you are struggling in your prayer life. You ask and nothing seems to happen much. In fact, you've sort of wondered if God's really listening anymore. In fact, you really wonder if He even cares because you've brought this to Him and this and this and somehow nothing's really happened. You don't see anything going on. And surely if God's the God He says He is, why doesn't He do something? Well, all of us have struggled at one point or the other in prayer. And I believe if you listen carefully today, you're going to find a simple message that'll help you in your faith, in your talking to God. The title of this message is Learning to Pray the Bible Way. And I want you to turn, if you will, to Matthew chapter 7, verses 7 through 11. One of the simplest passages on prayer in all the Bible found in the Sermon on the Mount. And I remember it is the first passage on prayer that I ever memorized. I still know it by heart, just like you know your favorite ones. And in the midst of the Sermon on the Mount, Jesus said, beginning in verse 7, ask, and it shall be given to you. Seek, and ye shall find. Knock, and it shall be opened to you. For everyone who asks receives, and he who seeks finds, and to him who knocks it shall be opened. Then he asked a question. Or what man is there among you, when his son shall ask him for a loaf or bread, will give him a stone? Or if he shall ask for a fish, will he not give him a snake, will he? If you then, being evil, know how to give good gifts to your children, how much more shall your Father who is in heaven give what is good to those who ask Him? Now, there are three aspects of this passage that I want us to look at. It's a very simple passage, but it is profound in the fact that this is the Lord's teaching as to how to pray. Now, if I should ask you if you know how to pray, most of you probably would say, "Why, sure I do." Then if you looked at your scorecard on answers to prayer, then you would begin to say, "Well, I think I do." Because oftentimes we spend a lot of time talking in the air or talking to God without getting much result. And what you see in this passage is simply this, first of all, and that is the request that you and I have to make. He says, "Ask and it shall be given you. Seek and ye shall find. Knock and it shall be opened to you." Now, prayer is more than simply asking and receiving. It is indeed more, but it is that. It is not only asking and receiving, but it is thanking the Lord God. It is adoring Him. It is praising Him. But if you'll notice in the chapter just before what Jesus had been talking about, in the 25th verse of the 6th chapter, He begins to deal with a problem that all of us have at some times in our life, and that's the problem of anxiety. He says in verse 25, "For this reason I say to you, do not be anxious for your life as to what you shall eat or what you shall drink, nor for your body as to what you shall put on. Is not life more than food and body than clothing?" And that sounds all very simple and really unimportant to us, because most of us at least have enough clothes to wear and enough food to eat and a place to live. But in those days, these were the crucial problems they had to face. You and I face situations today that are far more crucial to us in our life. But having simply dealt with these things that were on their mind, He said to them, "Don't be anxious. Don't be worried about these things. Your Father already knows your needs before you know them, and He's already beginning to take care of them before you even realize the needs are there." And then He says, here's the way you deal with them. Verse 7 of chapter 7. "You ask, and it shall be given to you. You seek, and you shall find. You knock, and it shall be opened to you. For everyone who asks receives, and he who seeks finds, and to him who knocks, it shall be opened." Very simply, Jesus is teaching His followers here that here's the way you pray. You ask, you seek, you knock. That's the first three steps. Anything that a child could understand. And I would say to the students who are here today especially, don't leave home until you have learned to pray. Because you will not take anything with you apart from the person of Jesus Christ that is a greater asset in your knowledge than having learned to talk to God and to listen to Him and to relate to Him and to receive your needs and your desires in answer to your prayers to Him. Now, what He's simply saying in this passage is that prayer is more than giving and receiving, but it is indeed that. And why did Jesus put the emphasis there? Because He knows that not only in that day, but in this day, and if we took a little survey right here, probably most people who prayed spend the majority of that time doing what? Asking God for things for themselves or for other people. And so that's why He says here, when you ask, ask. He says, seek, and then He says, knock. Now, I want us to look at these three words because He says it twice in a different sort of fashion. And they're all commands. He says, ask, seek, knock when you pray. That is, He says, I'm giving you direction as to how to pray. You don't sort of wobble in and just say, "Now, Lord, you know I've got some needs and I want you to bless him and her. And Lord, the Bible says you already know what I have need of before I ask. So I'm just going to just trust you and just sort of, you know, we just sort of mosey along and we don't get down to business in prayer." Now, one of the reasons Jesus has made this very clear and very specific in the steps He's given us is because that prayer is not really all that simple when you begin to evaluate it, on the one hand. Secondly, prayer isn't just talking to God. Prayer becomes work. And prayer demands diligence. And when He says ask, seek, knock, Jesus is saying there is a sequence of events. And there's something going on here more than just something verbal. Now, why did He put it in that fashion? And why did He not simply say, pray and you will receive, period, and let that be it? Because He wants us to understand the true nature of prayer, that it is more than asking. Because there are times when you and I ask and we don't get exactly what we ask for. There are times we ask when we don't get what we ask for. There are times when we ask and there's a delay. And so Jesus is teaching us here the very vital steps in an effective prayer life. There's a second thing he's in the process of teaching us here when he says ask, seek, and knock. And that is that there are two responsibilities in prayer, God's responsibility and our responsibility. That is, there is a human side in praying, but there is also a divine side. And you cannot have one without the other. It isn't all divine, it's not all human. It is both human and divine. I have a responsibility, God has a responsibility. Then there's a third primary reason that I think Jesus took the time to explain to them in the simple steps of prayer, and that is this. That one of the most vital ingredients in prayer, and the one that most of us probably overlook and leave out above all the rest, and one of those that is probably the primary reason for the emptiness of our praying and for the few specific answers that we receive, and one of the primary reasons that we see God doing so little, is that we leave out one vital ingredient in our prayer. And that vital ingredient is mentioned here, which we'll note in just a moment. Now, I want you to notice the intensity of the progression here. Look at what he says. He didn't say just pray. He says ask. Then he says see. Then he said knock. And what he's saying is that sometimes when you and I come to him, there will be times when the only thing there is for us to do is just ask him. We are helpless to do anything else. Let's say that some great tragedy strikes in some other nation and there are many people who are suffering and you and I sense a need to pray for them. That's the only thing we can do for them is to pray. On the other hand, there are times when that's all God wants us to do. Be quiet, be still, pray, and don't make any move. But these two are exceptions to the rule. The times when the only thing we can do is pray is an exception. And the only time, the times when God wants us to do nothing but pray is an exception. The general rule for prayer is you ask, you seek, and you knock. Now listen to how he puts it. He says sometimes you'll ask God for something. And you and I know that that's not sufficient. We're to become involved in the answer. Then we're to seek out that answer. And oftentimes in the seeking, we will have to rap on the door of opportunity, a rap on the door that oftentimes looks not like opportunity, but is a clear direction from God. Knock on this door. Walk in this direction. Seek out the answer here. And so there is a progression. All of us would like to think that all prayer is just asking God. Get on your knees, say, Lord, here's what I need. Thank you in Jesus' name. Amen. And walk off. But you and I know that that's not the truth. That there's sometimes a struggle to know the will of God. And sometimes we're not sure exactly how to ask the Lord about certain things. And all of us have asked Him for things we didn't have any business asking Him for. Maybe in our ignorance at the time, all of us have asked for things that it's good that God didn't give us. So He's simply saying, ask and it shall be given you. Seek and you shall find. Knock and it shall be open. And that we're to become involved in the answer. Now let's say here is one of our high school students. And they're looking to know the Lord's will, where they ought to go to college. And so a fellow says, well, I mean, now it's like next December, and Dad is saying, son, are you or you not going to college? Well, sure I'm going. Where are you going? Well, I'm just waiting on God. I'm just waiting for God to give me an answer. Well, in finding out where you ought to go, you always begin with prayer. In fact, every request, every desire of our heart and every need should begin with prayer. That's where it all begins. Asking God for permission. Is this good for me before I ask Him for my desire? Seeking to know His will about that need in my life. But that's the beginning of prayer. Prayer is not passive. Prayer is an active involvement of the person in their relationship with God. And because Jesus Christ has come into our life, and because He's now become our life and we have this relationship with Him, we have the right and the authority to come to Him and make a request. But the request is only the first step. And so here's the student desiring to make the right choice about college. So what does he do? Not only does he ask the Lord to give him direction, but he orders some catalogs. He talks to some counselors. And then he begins to apply to two or three, knocking on the door to see if he can get in, to see if his grades are good enough. That's what prayer involves. For example, someone says, well, what I want is a deeper knowledge of the Word of God. I want a deeper understanding of the Word of God. And so you lay your Bible down, you start praying. Lord, give me a deep understanding of the Scriptures. God, I want to understand Your Word. Well, my friend, you can pray all you want to pray. The only way you're going to get a deeper understanding of this word is not only to ask, but to seek by getting into the Word of God. And that's not enough. You're going to have to knock on the doors of some scriptures that are going to be very difficult to understand. And so all of us who've been in the Word at all know that you ask for the Lord's wisdom and direction and understanding. You seek the understanding of that passage by comparing passage with passage. And you knock on the door. God, what does this mean? And you begin to read and you begin to study and you seek to listen to others. And so you're asking and you're seeking and you're knocking. And so this is the process we're to go through. Now he says, the request we're to make it by asking, seeking, knocking. He says, now, here is the response you can expect. And what he's doing in this passage is really simply assuring us that our Heavenly Father desires to answer our prayer and will answer our prayer. So I want to ask you again about your own prayer life. And if you had to rate your score 1 to 10, how would you come out on real, genuine, specific answers from God? 1? 1.5. What about 2? 3? 4? 7? 8? Nobody can say 10. That is, God does not answer every single thing the way we expect. I'm going to come back to that in a few moments. Though it's interesting, as best I read the Gospels, nowhere in the Gospels does Jesus ever discuss unanswered prayer. It's always answered prayer. Ask and you shall receive. If you shall ask anything in my name, I will do it. If you shall ask anything in my name. And so Jesus, in discussing prayer, always alluded to answered prayer because that's what he desires to do. And what he's teaching is here is this. The Heavenly Father is ready to answer your prayer. And it's all very, very positive. You say, but now wait a minute. Is this a blank check that the Lord has given to me? And he simply said, now all you've got to do is ask. You fill it in and I'm going to answer it. When he says, ask and it shall be given. You know, that's not what it means. But I want you to notice what he says here. What is the response you and I can expect? Notice that in both of these verses, he underscores the assurance of an answer. Now look, ask and what? It shall be given you. That's a promise of Christ. Seek, ye shall find. Knock, it shall be opened to you. Then he turns right around in verse 8, and in a different fashion, all three of those words in the first verse are all commands in the imperative. In the 8th verse, all participles, that is, he says, everyone who is asking is receiving and seeking, finding, and to him who is knocking, it's being opened. That is, God is in the process of answering prayer. That is his purpose. That's what all of this is about, to assure us that he will indeed answer our prayer. Now, when he says everyone, somebody says, well, what about this everyone? Does that mean that anybody and everybody can ask, seek, knock, and find? No. Because the whole entire Sermon on the Mount is addressed to the believers and the followers of Christ. What he said about fasting and praying and meeting a brother at the altar and not being anxious and being happy about persecution, he's talking about his own children. And what he's simply saying is that when you and I ask, what happens? Something begins to happen when we ask and seek and knock. That is, there is a vital element in prayer that most people overlook. And what is that element? Well, what he says in that 8th verse, he says, really in the 7th verse likewise, ask and keep on asking. Seek and keep on seeking. Knock and keep on knocking. That is, there is a continuation. There is a persistence. There is an endurance here. We don't just ask and then because things look difficult, we stop and we hang it up and we lay it down and we say, well, Lord, I've asked you. You don't seem to be very interested. You don't seem to be listening. You don't seem to care. I've asked you for a whole month. Nothing's going on. Why should I keep on praying? That's why he puts it in these terms. Ask and keep on asking. Seek and keep on seeking. Knock and keep on knocking. He is talking about steadfastness in prayer. Now, if you and I were honest today, more than likely, most of us would have to admit, it is very difficult to bring something before the Lord that you believe he wants you to do or he wants you to have or some need and you ask and God is silent. And you ask and you look around and you don't see anything happening. This goes on for days, then it gets in for weeks, then it goes on for months. You say, why in the world would anybody want to keep on talking to God about something when you've asked him day after day, week after week, month after month, and nothing has happened? Now, let's put it this way. You may not see anything happening, but Jesus said, ask and it shall be given you. Seek and ye shall find. Knock and it shall be opened to you. Either Jesus Christ tells the truth or he doesn't. And you and I know that he does. And just because there is a lapse of time, a delay in time of our asking and our receiving, does not mean that God isn't doing something or that he's not answering our prayer. So what you and I may ask is this. Why this emphasis on perseverance? Why does he say ask and keep on asking? Seek and keep on seeking. Knock and keep on knocking. Why this emphasis on perseverance here? Well, because God has built in, he has designed prayer with delays in it. That is, delays in the answers. So because there is a delay in your receiving the answer you're looking for doesn't mean that God's up there scratching his head trying to figure out what to do. Nor does God sense some reluctance. That is, God isn't reluctant to answer prayer. God desires to answer prayer. What does he say? Ask, seek, knock. He says it will be given to you. You will find it. It will be open to you. Just keep on asking. Keep on seeking. Keep on knocking. Don't give up. Don't stop. Don't lay it down because the going gets rough and your friends say to you, well, look, if God were going to answer your prayer, he should have answered it by now. It must not be God's will. Now, all of us have had to face that. We pray for a season. We don't see anything happening. So our conclusion is, must not be God's will. My friend, oftentimes it is the will of God, but there are built-in delays. Now, why does God delay? One of the reasons he delays an answer to our prayer is something that would be evident to all of us, and that is, if God sees within us attitudes, if he sees in our lifestyle habits, if he sees within us those attitudes of disobedience, the spirit of rebellion or bitterness or unforgiveness or whatever it might be, what does God do? Does he just shut it all down? No. But he delays the answer for his children. Why? Because he's a good God and he knows that in order for you to become the person he wants you to be, you may need exactly what you're asking for. He may already have it on the rail, ready to send your way, but he cannot and he will not until you are in a position spiritually to receive it. So one of the reasons he causes a delay is in order to get us to surface things in our life that are not right, to deal with them so that you and I can enjoy what God wants to give us. There's some things that I believe all of us ask for in life that God delays because he knows if he gave them at that specific time in our frame of mind, we would make the biggest mess of things imaginable. So he delays. A second reason we ask, time goes by, nothing happens, is that God is in the process of testing our earnestness. That is, how badly do we want it? And not in order for him to find out how badly we want it, because he already knows. But if someone comes to you and says, would you do so and so for me? And you say, no. And they never say anything about it again. You say, well, they certainly must not have been very, very concerned about that because they only asked me once and sort of asked me nonchalantly. I wonder how God responds when you and I come to him and we say, now, Lord, here's my need. And you know, it's a desperate need, Lord. And I mean, on Sunday night, you get down to praying and it's a desperate need. Monday, it's still pretty bad. And Tuesday, it's still there. And by Friday, it's sort of gotten lost in all the rest of the week and all the rest of the things that have been going on. Do you understand why he said ask and keep on asking, seek and keep on seeking, knock and keep on knocking? To build into us an earnest spirit. For example, if I want to see someone saved for whom I'm praying, and I just pray a few times and stop praying, I don't want to see them saved very badly. If I did, I would keep on asking, as I can name some people that I pray for daily, God, I'm trusting you to save them, and show me what to say, and show me how to say it, and show me how to confront them. If we're really earnest, we're not going to ask one time and give it up. And that's why he says, pray and keep on praying and keep on asking and keep on seeking and keep on knocking. Persevere. Don't give up. Endure. Hang in there, though you don't see any evidence that God's going to answer your prayer. How many testimonies have I heard, especially of wives who said, I prayed for my husband 10 years, 15 years, 20 years before he was saved. Suppose they said after the first week of marriage, forget that. But in that woman's diligent pursuit of God, based on a hungering, thirsting, yearning burden to see her husband's life changed to the glory of God, not to make her marriage easier, but to save his soul, God answered her prayer. He said, why would God take 20 years? Because God respects the human decision-making process in every single one of us. And our rebellious spirit, though God will put tremendous

to stop praying and decide, I'll work this out somehow my way. Maybe God will sort of help me do it. He says, ask and keep on asking. Seek and keep on seeking. Knock and keep on knocking. He says, because God is going to answer your prayer. Now, there's another reason. Not only our earnestness, but he says, ask and keep on asking. Why? Because he's going to test our faith. How do you build faith? By testing it. And how do you test it? How do you test faith? You withdraw. And God builds in those delays to test our faith. So think about this for a moment. Why did he put it in this fashion? Ask, keep on asking. Seek, keep on seeking. Knock and keep on knocking. Because as you and I begin to ask, we begin to seek and we begin to knock, something happens to our relationship to God. You remember what I said in the very introduction of this message? I ask you a question about your prayer life, the lifestyle of your prayer life. Is it a haphazard response, or is your praying your method, your way of nourishing the life of Christ within you? You see, when you and I talk to him, what's happening? We're building a relationship. We're nourishing a relationship. We're getting to know him. He already knows us. We're getting to know him, who he is and the way he operates. Do you realize that what God wants to give you above everything else, once you become one of his children, he wants to give you himself. That is, he wants you to know him. You see, God thinks enough about himself that he's worth knowing. Has your wife ever said to you, your husband ever said to you, I want you to know me. I want you to love me because of who I am, not because of what I have to give. I want you to know me. And you know, to know some people is to love them more and more till they become dear and you begin to cherish them. You cherish their friendship. You cherish that relationship. Why? You get to know them. You understand them. You begin to see how they think and you begin to understand their feelings and why they act the way they do. What does he do? He withholds the answer. He delays the answer, but he says, keep on praying, because if you cease praying when God delays the answer, you don't build a relationship. You go on and do your own thing. And what happens? We miss what God has for us. The delays are built in by divine design based on a loving Father who has for us the very best. Then it also develops patience within us. God develops patience that we wait, we endure until God's timing. And then one of the primary reasons that God delays our answers is because his timing doesn't always match ours. Now, there may be times in your life and mine when God will begin to burden us to pray about something that he has no intention of answering for 6 months. He said, but now wait a minute. Why would God want to bring something to my attention that I would pray for 6 months before he knows he's going to answer it? Why doesn't he wait till the week before? Well, I'll tell you why. Because God wasn't born in the instant age. He's not interested in instant anything. He's interested in what is best for you and me. So what does God do for 6 long months? Here's what he does. He builds our faith. He builds our endurance. He intensifies our earnestness. What began as asking is now seeking and is beginning to be knocking. And we're hanging in there and trusting him. And God's building a relationship. He's showing us himself. He's teaching us things about himself that we would never learn any other way. And God is far more interested in our knowing him than getting from him all the things that our heart desires. So he builds within us those character qualities in that time in which he delays. And so he says, ask and keep on asking. Seek and keep on seeking. Knock and keep on knocking. Why? Because God has something very, very precious in mind. Now let me ask you a question. I want you to listen very carefully to this because I want you to think about it. Why is it that you and I so easily give up when God doesn't answer our prayer right now? Now you and I understand that people don't pray because of pride. You know, we can do it ourselves. Sometimes it's ignorance. There are lots of reasons people don't pray, but why is it those of us who do pray, why is it when we begin and we don't get the answer when we think we ought to, why do we give up? Why do we quit praying so often? And if we were honest, all of us would have to admit that there are times we get the prayer list out and we put this name down or this object of prayer and we're going to really intercede and we're going to pray for God.

0: and cry out to Him. And somehow after a while, we just sort of pass right over that one. Why is it in our prayer life? Now, let me go one step further. Why is it not only for specific things, but our prayer life in general? Would you say that prayer is a vital, integral part of your daily schedule and your daily life? When we say that Jesus Christ is the center of our life, there is no way for Jesus Christ to be the center of my life, the core of my life. There is no way for Jesus Christ to be my life in all practicality unless I am a praying man. There is no way. Because if Jesus Christ is my life in a practical sort of fashion, He is as a believer, in a practical sort of fashion, then I'm going to get up talking to Him. I'm going to wake up in the middle of the night talking to Him. I'm going to bed talking to Him. I'm going to be talking and sharing and relating with Him all during the day. He's my life. Now, why is it, my Christian friend, you've been saved and know you're saved? You may be a deacon. You may sing in the choir. You may be faithful. You may be a pastor. You may be a staff member on somebody's staff somewhere. Why is it that you become so involved in so many other things that prayer begins to get sifted aside and laid aside over here, and you diligently go about serving the Lord in your own strength and your own wisdom, but in your mind you say, I'm doing this for Jesus and God's in all of this. But when it comes to getting on your face before God, when it comes to seeking the face of God, when it comes to asking specifically day after day and calling people's names and asking about this need in the church and that need in the... why do you lay that aside? I want to give you an answer that every person needs to soberly listen to. The primary reason that you and I give up and we quit and we lay the praying aside so easily is because we're unwilling for God to dig with His knife, cutting into, delving into the innermost being, searching out, seeking out, desiring to surface those things in our life that need to be dealt with. We don't want Him dealing with them. We don't want Him messing with them. We want Him to leave them alone. This is our request. This is our need. Don't bother this. We don't like God weaving His way into the depths of our thinking and our feeling, dealing with feelings and thoughts that are secret and private to ourselves. We don't like it. Now, my friend, I know that's the truth. I know it personally, and I know it's a general attitude. There have been times when I've gotten on my knees up to God about something, and it's like I could see where He was heading. I knew what He was coming after. And it's like I want to say, well, thank you, Father, in Jesus' name, amen. And I wanted to get on my way doing my own thing because I didn't want to deal with it. Now, it's funny and it's tragic, isn't it? We don't want God dealing with certain areas of our life because, you see, the truth is we have them all set up in a nice fashion over here. And as far as we're concerned, that's really none of God's business. I mean, we've already handled that. And so we want to go over here where we're interested in the things that we're concerned about, and we don't want God tampering around with anything private. Well, my friend, one of the primary reasons we don't pray is because we're not willing for God to take His surgery knife and begin to open us up all the way down to the innermost being and deal with things we've never dealt with before in life. So we just drop it. In fact, we are so afraid that it's going to be so painful that we choose to give up God's very best blessing in order to avoid the pain that may be ours by having to deal with what's on the inside of us. Now, you let that sink into your heart real good, because the next time you get down to praying and you get tempted to get up and let's get on with it and do something else, you need to ask yourself that question. God, why do I quit so soon? Why don't I hang in there and keep talking to You? And, you know, in my own heart, I've had struggles in prayer. There have been times when I want to give up and quit. But I learned something a long time ago. And God put such a heavy burden on my heart for something that I was praying for. It's like everything in me wanted to quit. Just wanted to stop. I didn't want to pray any more about it. But it's like the Spirit of God would keep saying to me, don't quit now. Don't stop now. Did you not realize that one of the largest veins of gold ever discovered in America was discovered 3 feet from where the last miners stopped digging? Do you know the problem with us? That just beyond where we quit, just beyond where we stop, is God's very choice blessing. But we don't want to deal with what God wants to deal with. And so we stop short of it and we miss it. I learned a lesson. When you want to stop, don't stop. When everything in you says, quit praying about it, keep on praying. Now, if God says to you, this is not my will, here's what my will is, then naturally you can turn. But I mean, if there's something there that you believe that God is dealing in your life about, or there's some need there, don't stop. That's why he said, ask, keep on asking. Seek, keep on seeking. Knock, keep on knocking. Don't give up. Persevere. Hang in there, no matter what. Because God wants to answer that prayer. And I have learned that when I want to stop, if I'll keep on, I can think of times right now when everything in me wanted to stop. And I would just keep on praying and keep on crying out to God. And sure enough, it'd be just like suddenly with no warning, the veil lifts and there's the answer staring me right in the face. If I had quit the day before, I'd have had to make some foolish decision on my own. There's no way in the Bible that says that prayer is easy. There is a struggle. And there'll be times when Satan will attack you on your knees. He'll do everything in his power. He will harass you with doubt. He will send thoughts in your mind. You think, God, where in the world did this come from? Has nothing to do with what you're talking about to him. And so our natural response is, well, I might as well get up and go. I'll come back later. Jesus said, ask, keep on asking. Seek, keep on seeking. Knock, keep on knocking. Don't give up. Now, listen to what he says in the last part of this passage. He gives an illustration. It's a simple illustration that every father there would have understood. And of course, all of us understand. Verse 9. He said, now, on the basis of that, what man is there among you when his son shall ask him for a loaf, some bread? Will he give him a stone? Or if he shall ask for a fish, will he not give him a snake, will he? If you then, being evil, know how to give good gifts to your children, how much more shall your Father, who is in heaven, give what is good to those who ask him? So the last thing Jesus says in this passage is this. He says, here's the reassurance. Here's the reassurance that you and I can enjoy. What are the steps? Ask, seek, knock. He says, here's the reassurance that you and I need to enjoy our prayer life. You know, somebody says, well, I got to go pray. You know, it's for my prayer time. I got to go talk to God. As if it was some terrible chore. Let me ask you a question. Is it a chore to talk to Jesus? Who said, ask, seek, knock? The chore is not in talking to him, but in the struggles that we have within ourselves. And so he says, here's the reassurance. And he gives an illustration that anybody would understand. He says, now if a son says to you, comes in, been out playing football, scratched up, got grass all over his pants and messed up his shoes and knocked off the heel. And he says, Dad, I am starving to death for a peanut butter and jelly sandwich. Dad, would you pick up a rock and say, son, sit down, shut up, and eat this stone. You wouldn't do that. You get at the peanut butter, the crunchy kind, and the jelly, and probably about 3 slices of bread. And I mean, you'd put one big layer of peanut butter and one big layer of jelly. And besides that, you'd add a big glass of milk and sit down and say, son, tell me about it all. That's what a loving father does. Your daughter comes and she says, Mom, I am starving to death for a hot dog. I've been wanting one all day long and I just can't wait any longer. Sit down and shut up. I found this scorpion out on the steps. You eat that before you have lunch. No, you wouldn't do that. Get the hot dog out, either put it on a grill or broil it or whatever you do, and put some mustard and ketchup and relish and ask her, is anything else she wants? And that's what a loving father does. Do you know what Jesus is saying in this passage? He says, I want to tell you, the Father loves you. He wants to answer your prayer. But you've got to ask Him and keep on asking and keep on seeking and keep on knocking. The answer's coming. And He simply says in this passage, listen, if you then being evil know how to give good gifts to your children, how much, listen, you see how He put it? How much more? Now when He says evil, He's not talking about lost folks. He's talking about people like us who sin against God at times in our life. He says, if you, who sin against the Father, know how to give good gifts to your children, and you're very imperfect, He says, how much more will the perfect, loving, generous, kind, tender, forgiving Father who is omnipotent and omniscient, how much more will He give good things to those who ask Him? Let me ask you this. When you get on your knees before God, what kind of thoughts come into your mind? Do you bow your head because you feel unworthy? I don't mean in a spirit of humility, but just an unhealthy kind of unworthiness. Do you get on your knees and you begin to be frustrated because you think, oh, I hope God's listening? That is, what do you really feel? Let me tell you what you ought to feel. If you kneel to pray, you ought to be able to get on your knees and say, Lord Jesus, I praise Your name that You are my life. I thank You that I can come to You in confidence because You said, ask and it shall be given you. Seek and ye shall find, knock and it shall be open unto you. And Lord, I'm coming. I'm coming as Your child, confident that You're listening to what I'm saying, confident that You will give me direction for my life, confident that You're going to answer my prayer. I praise You, and I accept ahead of time the answers for my prayer. What a difference in getting on your knees and saying, oh, God, I hope You're listening. But that is exactly where most folks come from. Not with confidence and a boldness and an assurance that a loving Father is listening and desirous to answer prayer. Amen. So what is He saying in this passage? Very simple. He says several things. Your Heavenly Father is ready to answer your prayer. Secondly, your Heavenly Father knows what your needs are before you ask Him. Your Heavenly Father will always respond. Listen, your Heavenly Father will always respond out of pure love and infinite wisdom. That is, whatever He does is going to be an expression of love, and it's going to be an answer that is the answer of an all-wise God who knows exactly what you need. And He is also saying that when you pray, God's answer will always be good. It'll always be good. And He says the answer is always going to be best suited just for you. Every answer from God is an expression of pure love and infinite wisdom. Now, we don't always like all the answers God gives. He didn't say He'll just give you anything you ask. He says, ask and it shall be given you, seek and you shall find, knock and it shall be opened to you. You say, but wait a minute, that sounds like a blank check to me. But notice the last verse. He says, if you then being evil know how to give good gifts to your children, listen, here's the key. How much more will the Heavenly Father give good things to those who ask Him? You know what He promises? He promises that everything He gives is good for us. Now, my friend, God only can act with what is His nature. That is, if you ask for something that is a pure indulgence on your part, if you ask God to indulge your selfish whim, your selfish desire, God isn't going to do that. You know why He's not going to? Because He's made you a promise He wouldn't. Do you want God to give you something that will harm you or could ultimately destroy your life? If all of us were really honest, we'd probably say, well, I'll probably ask for some things like that. But do you really want God to give you anything in answer to your prayer that will harm you or destroy your life? Not really. God isn't going to answer with those things that will harm or destroy. He says, here's the limitation. What I give you is going to be good. And the faithfulness of God is at stake. He will never violate His faithfulness. What I give you is going to be good. Now, what are the simple steps to praying the Bible way? They're real simple. Asking, seeking, knocking, and trusting a loving, all-wise God to give you His good answer. It's not a blank check. It's better than that. It is God's faithfulness, promising to answer your needs and your desires. And when they have filtered, listen, when your request have filtered through the all-wise mind of God and His wonderful spirit of pure love, it always comes out for us good, perfect, and best. And if you will simply remember that the next time you get on your knees, God will begin to answer specific requests, big requests, as well as little requests. And you can point to them as examples of God's specific answer to your prayer. Let me remind you of something. Don't worry about asking God for something too big. I can tell you in advance, you can't ask God for anything so big that God can't do it if God deems it good. In fact, the truth is, God is honored by big requests. If you come to the Lord and you say, Father, I know I don't want to ask anything too big now. What you're implying is He can't cut it. He can't handle it. God is honored by great requests, difficult requests, impossible requests. When we ask, seek, and knock, and trust our loving Father to always answer for what is good. If you'll take that simple truth and apply it to your heart, God will transform your prayer life. When He transforms your prayer life, He transforms your life, your relationships, your effectiveness, the life of your family, your business, and those with whom you associate. The privilege of prayer is a heritage which belongs to every single child of God, a potential that is beyond the human understanding of man, a work of God's grace that He's given to each one of us. And it is my prayer that you will not let that heritage be wasted in your life, but you will allow God to make you the man, the woman, the young person that He's chosen to make you as you learn to relate to Him and nourish that inner being of Christ in your prayer life and make your prayer life daily an ongoing intimate relationship of conversation with the Lord Jesus Christ. And Father, we thank You and praise You for the simplicity of Your Word. We try to make it difficult. You make it simple. You offer such profound and yet simple answers to our questions, to our needs. I pray in Jesus' name that somebody who's struggling with some issue in his or her life may be willing, first of all, to humble themselves before You and ask that You surface anything and all things within their heart that should not be there. Deal with them and then allow You to answer in Your generosity, in Your love, in Your pure wisdom. I pray, Father, for someone who is unsaved, that they might understand what they're missing by not having Christ and the privilege of prayer, that You do not answer the prayers of the lost except the prayer for forgiveness and the prayer for salvation of their sin. I pray today that somebody would give their life to Christ. That those who have made prayer an insignificant part of their life might recognize there'll be no real development of relationship until prayer becomes a priority, is my plea to you in Jesus' name. Amen.
1: 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Here's a moment with Charles Stanley.
0: What can we do to make sure that we walk each day in step with God? Well, first of all, I think we need to realize that being busy and fruitful are not the same thing. And I remember on one occasion I said to my friend, I said, well, how do you deal with a certain situation? And he said, I just keep busy. And I thought to myself, that is not the solution to living above temptation and staying right with God. But that's the way some people attempt to do it.
2: When I think about how does this work, I can tell you how it best works for me, and that is the same thing Jesus did. The Bible says in Mark 1:35, early in the morning, while it was still dark, Jesus got up, left the house, went away to a secluded place, and was praying there. That is, he began the day talking to the Father. And so he sought the Father's will. The Scripture says in Psalm 5, and I love this passage, "In the morning, O Lord, you will hear my voice. In the morning, I will order my prayer to you and eagerly watch." Beginning the day with him, listening to him. And what I try to do is I just tell him in the morning, very early, "Lord, I submit my total will to you." So the Word of God and talking to him early in the morning is the best way to start if you're going to stay in step with him all day long, for the simple reason it reminds us to whom we are responsible and who is there to help us no matter what. Now, another suggestion I'd make, and certainly it's worked for me, and that's this. To make a list of what you believe God's priorities are. Each day when I get up, I use my 3x5 card. This is what I believe God would have me to accomplish on a given day. So each night, I try to list all those. Most of the time, in the middle of the night, around 3:30 to 4 o'clock, somewhere thereabouts, I'm going to add probably one or two or three of these. But as I look at these, and then I lie back down to sleep, I'll start sort of going over these in my mind and making sure, "Lord, does this fit your will and your purpose for my life?" And I can tell you, from about 3:30 to 4:30 or 5 o'clock is some of the most profitable times in my life because it gets me started right with him, listening to him. And oftentimes when I'm in the process of trying to determine the theme of a message, out of the night, in God's goodness and love and mercy, there he tells me exactly what it is. So you start the day off with him, you're going to end up a lot better. Now, there's something else I'd mention, that's this. When you're facing a decision, before you make a snap, quick decision, just stop for a second and ask yourself the question, does this fit what God wants me to do today? Because I have my list and I was sure this is what God had me to do. And so instead of quickly reacting, just stop and pause and ask yourself the question, if I'm walking in step with the Father, is this going to keep me in step or get me out of step? What are the consequences? The truth is, God will help us to pause and to ask the right question. And then I think one of the greatest keys to me personally when it comes to walking in step with him is this. And that is to affirm the fact that he's my life. If I'm continually affirming this is your life, then he's continually reminding me of what fits his life within me and what does not fit his life within me. And one of my favorite scriptures is in Ephesians. And in this fifth chapter, here's what he says. "Be careful how you walk, not as unwise men, but as wise, making the most of your time because the days are evil." Making the most of your time. Be wise how you walk. So I just want to challenge you. You want to walk obediently before God, walk in his steps? You can. You can walk in his steps every day. Simply ask him to teach you how to do it, and he will teach you. And I've just given you a few suggestions that I know work for me, and I think they'll work for you if you'll try them.
1: Learn more about walking in God's steps when you visit us at intouch.org.
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2: I want you to imagine something. You have just sinned against God. Gross sin against God. And you're standing in his presence, and he's looking at you. Let's say that Christ is looking at you. What kind of facial expression would you imagine that Jesus would have if you were looking into his face and you knew that he knew you had just committed that sin? Well, your answer would probably reveal a couple of things about you. First of all, it would reveal your relationship to him. And secondly, it would reveal your understanding of the person of Christ and his reaction to one of his children. Sometimes our feelings are condemnation. We feel condemned when we disobey God, when we stumble, when we fall, when we make mistakes. And you may say, well, should we not feel condemned if we've sinned against God?
0: Well, let's see what God says in His Word. And I want you to turn to a passage of Scripture in John chapter 8 that I believe answers the question about those feelings of condemnation that we have as the children of God. In John chapter 8 is a familiar story, and there's a great deal of truth in this story, and one I think we need to consider. Let me give you a little background of what's happening. Jesus has been talking and to the Pharisees and the Sadducees, and they've been sort of arguing with Him about who He is and what He's up to. And verse 40 of the 7th chapter says, "Some of the multitude, therefore, when they heard these words, were saying, 'This certainly is the prophet.' Others were saying, 'This is the Christ.' Still others were saying, 'Surely the Christ is not going to come from Galilee, is He? Has not the Scripture said that the Christ comes from the offspring of David and from Bethlehem, the village where David was?' And so there arose a division in the multitude because of Him, and some of them wanted to seize Him, but no one laid hands on Him." And so you can see what's going on. So He leaves the crowd, and the Bible says in chapter 8, verse 1, "But Jesus went to the Mount of Olives, and more than likely He spent the night out there praying and talking to the Father. And early in the morning He came again into the temple, and all the people were coming to Him, and He sat down and began to teach them. And the scribes and the Pharisees brought a woman caught in adultery. And having set her in the midst, they said to Him, 'Teacher, this woman has been caught in adultery in the very act. Now in the law, Moses commanded us to stone such women. What then do you say?' And they were saying this, testing Him, in order that they might have grounds for accusing Him. But Jesus stooped down and with His finger wrote on the ground. But when they persisted in asking Him," that is the same question, "He straightened up and said to them, 'He who is without sin among you, let him be the first to throw a stone at her.' And again He stooped down and wrote on the ground. And when they heard it, they began to go out one by one, beginning with the older ones. And He was left alone and the woman, where she had been in the midst. And straightening up, Jesus said to her, 'Woman, where are they? Did no one condemn you?' And she said, 'No one, Lord.' And Jesus said, 'Neither do I condemn you. Go your way. From now on, sin no more.'" Now, what is this that Christ, who did not question the fact that this woman was caught in the very act of adultery, what is this that Jesus could say to a person who was caught in the very act of adultery, did not deny that she was guilty? No one else seemed to deny that she was guilty. She did not plead her case. She just stood there, and Jesus said to her, "Neither do I condemn thee. Go and sin no more." Does that mean that Jesus condones adultery or any sin under certain conditions? Does it mean that He made an exception in this particular case, that for some reason He said, "Well, all right, they didn't condemn you, so neither will I"? Does that mean that if the crowd does not condemn us, that God doesn't? That if the crowd says, "Let them go," then it's all right to let them go? What does it mean when Jesus looks at a woman who was guilty, caught in the very act, and says, "Neither do I condemn thee. Go and sin no more"? I want to ask you a question. Do you ever get those feelings of feeling condemned? That is, it's a little difficult to identify exactly why you feel condemned. That is, condemnation is alienation, and it is separation. And condemnation places us in the category of being an enemy of God. That is, we're on the opposite side of Him, that something has gone on, that God and us are no longer together, but condemnation speaks of separation and judgment and wrath and all the rest. What do you do when you get those feelings of condemnation, that you feel condemned? Well, I want us to look at this story for a few moments, and then I want to talk about these feelings, where they come from, and that is, what is the proper response for a believer when you and I feel condemned? And what is it that you and I do that would cause us to feel condemned? Or let me put it this way. Is there ever a reason for a child of God to feel condemned about anything? Well, the first response is probably there sure is. When you sin against God and commit adultery or murder or steal or lie or cheat or violate the Ten Commandments, surely you ought to feel condemned. Well, let's see if that's what God teaches about His children. Well, let's look at what's happening. More than likely, Jesus has been out on the mountainside in the garden praying all night and coming in that morning to sit down again and to teach in the temple, the people flocking in to hear what He had to say because they never heard anybody like this. And even in the midst of while He was teaching them, here come the Pharisees and the scribes in. They shove this woman in the midst and say to Him, not because they're concerned about her, not because they want to know what justice is, not because they want the laws of the land upheld, but simply to entrap Him. And notice what they ask Him. They said, Teacher, this woman has been caught in adultery in the very act. Now, in the law, Moses commanded us to stone such women. What then do you say? And the law of Moses said exactly that. And if you'll turn to a couple of passages in Leviticus chapter 20, look there for just a moment. And I want us to look at this for a couple of reasons. Leviticus chapter 20. And if you'll notice in this passage that God does give a very, very strong warning to those who were caught committing the act of adultery. Verse 10 of Leviticus says, If there is a man who commits adultery with another man's wife, one who commits adultery with his friend's wife, the adulterer and the adulteress shall surely be put to death. Brother, that would clean up the morality of any nation. Amen? If everybody who committed adultery was stoned to death, you clean it up pretty fast. What I want you to see in this passage is this. That's the law. That's what Moses said. But isn't it interesting that when they brought this woman, there was something missing. And what was missing is the man. Where was the man? It took two to commit adultery. And if you notice, the Bible says that she was caught in the very act. They only bring the woman and present her before Jesus and say, the law of Moses says she should be stoned to death. What do you say? Now, Jesus was never caught in any dilemmas. That's what they attempted to do. And so here was the question. First of all, He couldn't set aside the law of Moses. Oh, that would have been a real problem for everybody, including Him. On the other hand, He could not have said stone to death because the Romans would have been in the middle of all of that, and that would have put Him against Pilate and the whole Roman government. And so here was Jesus caught, as it appeared to be, between the law of Moses and the law of Rome. And Jesus was never caught in anything. And you, of course, know what His response was, not because He felt that He was trapped, but that was their purpose. They were trying to trap Him. They wanted to kill Him. They wanted to get rid of Him because He was stirring up the people and they were beginning to follow Him. They knew that no one had ever taught like this. And the people were beginning to sense something in Christ. They didn't see in the Pharisees and the Sadducees and all of these folks. And so they said, never did a man teach like this. And so this seemed to be the trap from which there is absolutely no escape. And of course, you know what happens. And while they're testing Him, Jesus understood that, and the Bible says that He stooped down with this thing and wrote on the ground. Now, everybody has an answer to what Jesus wrote. People say, well, He wrote the Ten Commandments, He wrote the Seventh Commandment, He wrote this, He wrote that. It doesn't make any difference what He wrote. He could have been just diddling in the sand. That is, there's not anything that says that He wrote anything particularly. But while He was doing this, notice what the Scripture says. They persisted asking Him. And then He straightened up and He said to them, He who is without sin among you, let him be the first to throw a stone at her. Now, the law said that the witnesses, that is those who were witness to this sin, whatever it may have been, was the first one to throw a stone. Well, if you'll notice, there are no witnesses here. They have brought her in. They only brought one person. There were two. They ask Him to make a judgment upon her when it could have been done somewhere else. So their whole motivation was totally out of order. And Jesus, instead of answering that question, simply said to them, well, if there's anyone among you who is not guilty of sin, let him be the first to cast the stone, since there were no witnesses. And isn't it interesting how they left. The Bible says they left beginning with the oldest and going to the youngest. Why do you think the oldest of those accusers left first? I'll tell you why. They had the longest list of sins behind them. That's the reason. And so the scripture says they all went away, beginning at the oldest, and then finally, when everybody was gone, Jesus said to her, "Woman, where are they? Did no one condemn you?" And her answer is, "No one, Lord." And he said, "Neither do I condemn you. Go your way. From now on, sin no more." Now let's look at this for a moment. Here was a woman thrust before the Lord Jesus Christ, and naturally she felt condemned. She was condemned by the Pharisees and the Sadducees, condemned in her own conscience more than likely before she was ever caught. And then to be shoved into the position of facing the Holy Christ who was the Messiah. All of the eyes of her accusers, all the people who were there listening to Jesus, all the scribes and the Pharisees, and then worst of all, here's Jesus sitting here teaching. Naturally, she felt condemned. But notice what Jesus said. He said, "Neither do I condemn you." They condemn you, but I don't. Now, let's think about those feelings of condemnation that come into your life and mine once in a while. Why is it we feel condemned? Well, first of all, because of sin. Sin will make you feel condemned. You say, well, shouldn't every person who sins against God feel condemned by God? Well, let's see. But one of the reasons we feel condemned is because of sin in our lives. So our conscience smites us, and we're convicted of sin, so we feel condemned. A second reason we may have feelings of condemnation is the same as this woman, the accusation of others. People who see you commit a sin or who know something about your life, they're quick to condemn us, quick to accuse us, quick to judge us. Sometimes those judgments are false. Sometimes they are real. That is, what they're accusing us of may be true. And then, of course, a third reason is when a person sins against God, knowing that they sinned against God in the presence of omniscience, that is, you and I have never sinned against God outside the presence of God. You and I have never sinned against God outside the knowledge of God. You and I have never sinned against God outside the power of God. So that every single sin we've ever committed and every sin we will commit has always been in the awesome, holy presence of Almighty God. So naturally, we would have feelings of condemnation. Well, the question is, are those feelings legitimate? You say, well, sure they're legitimate. When you sin against God, naturally you feel condemned. Well, let me ask you this question. What is it that condemns us? You say, well, it's my conscience. Well, let's limit this just for a moment to believers. To believers who are still being condemned because of sins that are 20 years old, 30 years old, 10 years old, 2 weeks old, 2 days old. The feeling of condemnation, alienation from God because of sin. The question is that legitimate? Is that the way God would have me feel condemned? Well, I want you to turn to several passages of Scripture, and I want you to turn, if you will, first of all, on over to John chapter 16. And if you recall in the 16th chapter, 13, 14, 15, 16, 17, the night before the Lord Jesus Christ was crucified, these are some of the most precious chapters in all the Bible for believers. Here he is reassuring his apostles. Now, he said to them in verse 7, "But I tell you the truth, it is to your advantage that I go away. For if I do not go away, the Helper shall not come to you," that is the Holy Spirit. "But if I go, I will send him to you. And when he comes, he will convict the world concerning sin, righteousness, and judgment. Concerning sin, because they do not believe in me. Concerning righteousness, because I go to the Father and you no longer behold me. And concerning judgment, because the ruler of this world has been judged." Now he says, the work of the Holy Spirit is to condemn, right? That's not what he said, is it? The work of the Holy Spirit in the life of the believer is not condemnation. The work of the Holy Spirit in the life of the believer is conviction of sin. That is, the work of the Holy Spirit in the life of the believer is to enlighten our minds and our spirits in order that you and I see our sin in the light of Scripture. That is, that the conviction of the Holy Spirit is that when you and I see our sin, our disobedience, and our rebellion in the light of what the Scripture says, we are smitten in our heart, in our spirit, with conviction. The work of the Holy Spirit is not to condemn the children of God. The work of the Holy Spirit is to convict us, make us aware, bring us to accountability, bring us to reality, bring us to acknowledge, bring us to confess, bring us to repent, bring us to learn a lesson, and bring us to be edified and learn from our failure. Not to condemn us. Condemnation is not the work of the Holy Spirit in the life of the believer. Now, I want you to turn back, if you will, and let's look at some scriptures, because no matter how many times I may say that, if you feel guilty and you look in your life and you say, but you don't know what I've done, I'm just as guilty as this woman who stood before the Lord Jesus Christ, and surely I feel condemned. But what I want you to see is this. Jesus did not condemn her. Now, I want you to listen very carefully. Jesus did not condone her sin. Jesus did not condemn her. He would have condemned her behavior, but not her. Instead of Jesus condemning her, the Bible says that Jesus died for her. Now, I want you to see some scriptures, because there are a lot of people who feel condemned when they get down to pray. They think, how can I get through? How is God going to answer my prayer when I am so guilty of things in the past that, yes, I've prayed, I've asked God to forgive me. I believe that if we confess our sins, He's faithful and just to forgive us. But why do I have lingering within my heart these feelings of condemnation, no matter how many times I've asked God to forgive me? So I want us to go back, and I want you to follow with me. Look, if you will, first of all, in John chapter 5. In John chapter 5, in the Greek, the word condemnation or judgment is the same Greek word, so it can be translated either way. And I want you to look, if you will, in John chapter 5. And what I want us to see is, here's what God says about His children. That is, those of us who have received Jesus Christ as our personal Savior. That is, we have been forgiven of our sins. Our names have been written in the Lamb's Book of Life. We have been redeemed. That is, we are the children of God. What does He say? Chapter 5, verse 24. Truly, truly, I say to you, he who hears my word and believes him who sent me has eternal life and does not come into condemnation or judgment, but has passed out of death unto life. Now, when he says, listen, he is not condemned, but has passed. What? Has passed from the state of condemnation unto life. That is a once and for all transaction which God transacts the moment you and I receive Jesus Christ as our Savior. God closes the door to all condemnation and all judgment. That is the judgment of wrath. So that the believer can no longer be judged and no longer condemned because we've placed our faith in Jesus Christ as our personal Savior. Now, here's always the argument of those who believe that you can be saved today and lost tomorrow. And that is, it always comes across this way. You mean to tell me that a person can go out and commit adultery and not be condemned and can go on committing sin after sin after sin after sin and still not have to pay for it? That's not what I said. I said that for the believer, there is no condemnation because that was settled once and for all the moment you receive Jesus Christ as your personal Savior, not based on performance, but based on His performance at the cross. Now, here's the simple thing. No matter how many times you say that, we get letter after letter after letter after letter from people who say, well, I heard what you said, but I feel so condemned. What I want you to see is you can't go by your feelings. What I want you to understand is, what is it that God said? What did Jesus say? What does He demonstrate in this passage? Now, in John chapter 5, He says, when you and I place our trust in Jesus Christ, the door to condemnation and judgment is shut forever. He says, has already passed from death, that is eternal death, spiritual death, separation from God, into life, that's eternal life. Now, let's go to Romans chapter 8 for a moment. Romans chapter 8, and there are several passages here. Romans chapter 8. Chapters 5 have told us all about the shed blood of Jesus Christ and what He's done for us and how we've been justified. Chapter 7 talks about the struggle. And then chapter 8 says, verse 1, there is therefore, based on everything that Paul has said before, there is therefore now, what? No condemnation for those who are in Christ Jesus. That is, the sentence of condemnation cannot be applied to a child of God. Now, here's what you have to wrestle with. You say, well, now, I know that's what the Bible says, but here's what I did. That's not the issue. Here's what the Bible says, but here's how I feel. That's not the issue. Here's what the Bible says. That's the issue. Not how you feel, not what you did, but what does God say? Now, here's what He says. On the basis of the shed blood of Jesus Christ and that you have received Jesus Christ as your personal Savior, on the basis of that, you cannot be condemned by God. It is not the Holy Spirit that condemns you. Other people may condemn you. Your conscience may make you feel condemned. You may have feelings based on many things, and sometimes feelings of condemnation are false feelings, and they are in the life of the believer because you and I are not condemned. I didn't say that we'd not been guilty of sin. I didn't say that God condoned it. Jesus didn't condone this woman. He didn't say, oh, well, we'll forget it this time, let you go. But notice He said, neither do I condemn thee, caught in the act, no defense whatsoever. And He says, neither do I condemn thee. Condemnation is alienation and separation. Condemnation speaks of judgment and wrath and punishment. And Jesus said, neither do I condemn thee, go and sin no more. Romans chapter 8 verse 1 says, listen to this, you and I cannot defend our feelings of condemnation. But let's keep looking at this passage. There is therefore now no condemnation to those who are in Christ Jesus. There's a limitation. That is, the person who has rejected Christ. All of your life you've rejected Him and said, I want no part of this Jesus, no part of this God business. You say, well, do people say that today? They sure do. One of my dearest Gideon friends said to me the other day, they were at a certain university handing out Bibles. They gave about 8,000. And this young lady walked up to one of the Gideons and said, I don't want your old Bible, and spat on him twice. And so he was sort of having a little problem with that. And my friend said to him, remember what Jesus said? Rejoice. Blessed are you when men persecute you and say all manner of evil against you falsely for my sake. Great is your reward in heaven. And so when people shun Jesus and you turn Him off and you reject Him, everything I've said about the believer is not true of you. You have a right to feel condemned. You have a right to feel guilty because the wrath of God and the judgment of God is resting upon you and you are condemned. Let's hold Romans 8 and go back to John chapter 3 for a moment. Listen to what Jesus said in the third chapter of John. Everybody knows John 3:16. For God so loved the world that He gave His only begotten Son, that whosoever believes in Him should not perish, but have eternal life. Then I want you to notice verse 16. For God so loved the world that He gave His only begotten Son, that whoever believes in Him should not perish, but have eternal life. But look how it's followed. For God did not send the Son into the world to judge, to condemn, but that the world should be saved through Him. He who believes in Him is not judged and not condemned. He who believes not, or he who does not believe, has been judged or condemned already. For what reason? Because he has not believed in the name of the begotten Son of God, not because of their performance, not because of their sin, but simply because they refuse to believe in Jesus Christ as the Son of God for their redemption. So it is not a matter that God is in heaven judging and condemning. The consequences of the rejection of Jesus Christ is the condemnation of sin. That's the consequence of sin. So my friend, to all who are unbelievers, you have a right to feel condemned. But what about the child of God who keeps being harassed by these cloudy, gloomy feelings of condemnation? Let's go back to Romans chapter 8. Let's keep reading. Look, if you will, in verse 31. Listen to what he says. He asked a question. What then shall we say to these things? If God is for us, who is against us? Watch this. He who did not spare his own son, but delivered him up for us all, how will he not also with him freely give us all things? Then he asked another question. Who will bring a charge against God's elect? That's the believer. God is the one who justifies, who's declared as not guilty. Who is the one who condemns? Christ Jesus is he who died, yes, rather, who was raised, who is at the right hand of God, who also intercedes for us. Therefore, on the basis of the fact that Jesus Christ died for our sin, justified us in the presence of God, sits at the Father's hand to intercede for us, says, who then shall separate us from the love of Christ? Shall tribulation or distress, or persecution or famine or nakedness or peril of sword? Just as it is written, for thy sake we are being put to death all day long. We were considered as sheep to be slaughtered. But in all these things, no matter what they are, we overwhelmingly conquer through him who loved us. For I am convinced that neither death nor what? Life, angels, principalities, things, present things to come, powers, height, depth, created creatures, no created thing shall be able to ever separate us from the love of God, which we have experienced in the person of Jesus Christ. What can separate us from, what can alienate us from God? What and who can condemn us? Satan cannot condemn us. Satan can cause us to have feelings of condemnation. Listen, Satan can't condemn you. He may trap you, trick you, cause you a lot of heartache, a lot of pain, a lot of suffering. Tempt you, try you, send others to persecute you. But one thing Satan cannot do to a child of God, he cannot condemn you. Because Paul said, who shall lay any charge? Listen to this. Who shall lay any charge? Any charge, any single charge to God's elect, those who've been saved by the grace of God. How can they do it? Well, you know this passage, but turn to 1 Peter for a moment. Let's slip on over to another chapter in 1 Peter. 1 Peter chapter 3. Look at that for a moment. He says, how can anyone lay any charge to the child of God? And here's the reason they can't. The reason no one can condemn the child of God, and the reason Jesus Christ doesn't, is this. Because verse 18 says, for Christ also died for sins how many times? Once for all. Listen to that. Once for all, 2,000 years ago, Jesus died for how much sin? All sin. The just for the unjust. Listen, we're not pleading our case. We're not coming to God and saying, Lord, we weren't guilty. No, he says the just. Listen, he says Christ also died for sins once and for all, the just for the unjust. That is, Christ, who is perfect, died for all of us who are imperfect, sinful, wicked, vile, disobedient, rebels against God. He died for our sins once in order that he might bring us to God, having been put to death in the flesh, being made alive in the spirit. And if you go back to chapter 2 for a moment, verse 24, and here's what happens. He said, he himself bore our sins in his body on the cross, that we might die to sin and live to righteousness. By his stripes we are healed. Why is it that the child of God does not need to suffer condemnation? Here's the reason. Jesus at Calvary was condemned in your place and my place. He died with all the sin of all mankind upon him. It was imparted to him. It was imputed to him, laid to his account in those moments. And when Christ went to Calvary, he took all of our judgment, all of our condemnation, all of our wrath. And that's why he cried out, my God, why hast thou forsaken me? Jesus in those moments was bearing the weight and the burden of the sin of the entire world, so that every single believer from that moment on could stand in the presence of a holy God and know without a shadow of a doubt, we are not condemned. We have been justified. We have been redeemed. We have been reconciled once and for all eternally to a living God through the death of his son, Jesus Christ. Now, Jesus said to this woman, back to John chapter 8. Jesus said to her, and more than likely, she didn't know what he was going to say. And he said to her, where are your accusers? And she said, they've all gone. No one has accused me. And so he said,

And they were having all kinds of things going on in the church. And Paul writing this letter, I want you to listen to this. Well, go ahead and turn to it. 1 Corinthians chapter 6. Because here again, he describes in one verse what happened in behalf of all of us. Chapter 6 of 1 Corinthians, verse 9. Paul is asking, he says, do you not know that the unrighteous shall not inherit the kingdom of God? Do not be deceived, neither fornicators, nor idolaters, nor adulterers, nor effeminate, nor homosexuals, nor thieves, nor the covetous, nor drunkards, nor revilers, nor swindlers shall inherit the kingdom of God. And listen to this next phrase. And such were some of you. But listen to the next. Love this. But what? You were washed. But you were sanctified, set apart. But you were justified, declared not guilty, in the name of the Lord Jesus Christ and in the Spirit of our God. You see, you can't find any real legitimate reasons for feeling condemned after you've been saved by the grace of God. You say, but no, wait a minute. Do you mean to tell me that I can sin against God and not feel condemned? Well, let me remind you of something that Jesus did not do. He did not condone this woman's sin. What happens when you and I sin against God? He certainly doesn't condone it. He doesn't say, well, big mistake. Don't worry about it this time, but next time you've had it. Jesus doesn't say things like that. He doesn't excuse our sin. He doesn't ignore it. He knows it every time. You say, well, how is it that I do not need to feel condemned if I know that I disobeyed God? Here's what I want you to understand. The only reason you're not condemned is because God condemned him in your behalf and mine. That doesn't free me to sin. You know what that frees me to do? It frees me to walk obediently before God. Now, let me ask you, which is the worst sin? Is it a worse sin to be caught in the act of adultery, or lying, or stealing, or cheating, or whatever it might be? Or is it a worse sin to know that you and I have been cleansed, washed, justified, redeemed, made a child of God by the shed blood of Jesus Christ, and then to turn around and sin against truth, sin against light, sin against grace, sin against Christ, sin against God, sin against love, sin against holiness, sin against mercy, sin against kindness, sin against gentleness, and go on our way? You see, if your heart's right, you're not going to go out and sin against God and say, well, you know, don't have to feel condemned. I didn't say you wouldn't be convicted. I didn't say the chastising hand of God wouldn't be upon you. I didn't say anything about the fact that you wouldn't be disciplined, because you see, when you and I sin against God, if we have been saved by the grace of God, the work of the Holy Spirit within us is to convict us of that sin, that is to bring it to light instantly in the light of God's Word. And the natural response is confession and repentance and making restitution, if at all possible, and if need be, asking God to show us what we have to learn in this situation, apply it to our heart, and then make it a tool of our testimony to other people who may fall into the same sin. That's the way we are to properly respond to our disobedience to God. But that's not being condemned. You see, being convicted and confessing and repenting and making restitution and looking for the lesson that God is in the process of teaching me in this, and then applying it to my heart, and then using my own failure as a tool to share my faith and witness to others and encourage them and build them up. There's a lot of difference in that. And simply backing off and walking around having a pity party about how awful I've been and my condemnation and my guilt, and God couldn't love me, and God's not going to answer my prayer. God doesn't. He,

0: I'm alienated and separated from God. None of those things are scriptural. Now, but old human nature says, but man, you are guilty before God. God the Father said this 2,000 years ago, the whole world lies guilty before me. And I'm going to put all of their guilt on my sinless Son. And I'm going to separate myself from Him. And He's going to die on a Roman cross. And in His death, He's going to experience what He's never experienced before. The turning of my face away from Him. He's going to suffer hell for every single man and woman on the face of this earth. Past, present, and future, He will pay their debt. And therefore, you and I, when we sin against God, we certainly should be shameful. You know why? Because we sin against love, unconditional love of one who has declared us not guilty. Now, here's the thing I want to say to you primarily. Many of you feel guilty and condemned because of your past. What I want you to understand is this. When you come to the Lord Jesus Christ confessing that to Him, God does not, listen carefully, because this is going to run across the theology of many of you. Listen carefully. When you sin against the Lord God, you confess that to Him, you repent of it, that is, you turn away from it, you make restitution if necessary, if you possibly can. You look for the lesson in your failure. You use that as a tool in your testimony for others. But the one thing you don't do is to go out and try to do penance. That is, you're going to pay Him back. You're going to do something to sort of get God back on your side again. My friend, Jesus did not look at the woman caught in the act of adultery with a frown or a scowl upon His face. You know how He looked upon her? He looked straight to her soul. He looked into her eyes, went straight to her spirit. And you know what He saw? He saw all the filth and the dirt and the sin. You know what she saw? Love, compassion, forgiveness, cleansing, and hallelujah, a brand new beginning. That's what she saw. Here's the mistake. You get on your knees, you ask God to forgive you, you thank Him for it, and you walk off to do penance. Got to pay Him back. You got to do something to sort of get God on back on your side. You've got to work, you've got to do something. So you know what people do? They go into the ministry. People go into the ministry to pay God off for gross immorality. My friend, you could preach a million sermons, and I want to tell you something. Did you know that a million sermons wouldn't pay God off for one little lie? Not a one. You see, the problem is you can't do anything but accept forgiveness and love. You can't do penance. You can't pay the church. You can't go out and try to win souls to get God back on your side. You know why? He's never been off your side since the moment you trusted Him as your Savior. He's not expecting you to pay Him back for anything that He's ever done for you. All He wants you to do, listen, is to walk obediently for your sake. Because He knows the tragedy of disobedience. And He wants you to walk uprightly before Him that He might be glorified and that others may see Him in your life. You can lay down the feelings of condemnation once and for all right now, no matter what your past is like. That's why we sing, there is power, power, wonder-working power in the blood of the Lamb. You know what makes it a wonder? We can't explain it. How can the sinless Son of the living God shed His blood and justify me, and redeem me 2,000 years later? That's why we say it's that wonder-working power of the blood of Jesus Christ. You can lay that shroud of condemnation down right now by confession and repentance. And if you've never surrendered your life to Christ, by placing your trust in Him, asking Him for the forgiveness of your sin, receiving Jesus as your Savior, and accepting His forgiveness. If you are a believer and your past has haunted you for years and years and years, and you can't get it out of your system somehow, you can lay it down right now by faith. If you will simply believe, not your feelings, but the testimony of the Word of God. He says you've been washed, you've been cleansed, you've been justified. And God says, of every single one of His children, listen to this, neither do I condemn thee. Go and walk uprightly before me. Condemnation is an awful kind of torment that you don't have to continue in if you'll take His word. Stop going with your feelings and take Him at His word. Lord Jesus, thank You for loving us. Thank You that within our heart is a deep, overpowering desire to walk uprightly, to obey You, to trust You, not because we're afraid of breaking the law, but because we love You. And because we see what You've done for us, because You've liberated us and freed us. And I pray for those who feel harassed daily by feelings of condemnation over their past, would they take this simple lesson from a woman caught in the act and remember that the same Jesus who said to her, neither do I condemn thee, go and sin no more, is the same Christ who's saying to us today, neither do I condemn thee. Go and sin no more. We thank You in Jesus' name. Amen.
1: 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Here's Charles Stanley.
0: All of us have battles in life. That's the title of this message, and that is Balance in the Battles of Life. We all have battles, and when we do have them, usually we're swayed to one side or the other, and we find ourselves getting into one extreme or the other if we're not careful. And I want to do something a little different. Instead of taking one passage of Scripture, I want to read about four passages of Scripture, and I want you to get the spirit of what Paul is saying to Timothy in 1 Timothy chapter 4, writing to Timothy as he was a pastor there in Ephesus, and giving him a warning in both of these books, and then also in 2 Peter and also in 1 John. I want you to listen to see how apropos all of this is for the day in which you and I live, and how things haven't really changed a lot. That is, it may be the details have changed, but the spirit has not changed. Now, you think about Paul writing this to Timothy years and years ago, but if he had written to any pastor today, he would be the same. Chapter 4 of 1 Timothy, beginning in verse 1. But the Spirit explicitly says that in latter times, or later times, some will fall away from the faith, paying attention to deceitful spirits and doctrines of demons, by means of the hypocrisy of liars, seared in their own conscience, as with a branding iron, like you would brand cattle. Men who forbid marriage, now look at this, men who forbid marriage advocate abstaining from foods which God has created to be gratefully shared in by those who believe and know the truth. For everything God created, or everything created by God, is good, and nothing is to be rejected if it is received with gratitude, for it is sanctified by means of the word of God and prayer. Now, let me look at this passage a few moments, then I want us to move on to about three others, and I want you to pick up the spirit of what he's saying. Go back to verse 1. He says, but the Spirit, that is the Holy Spirit, explicitly, that is clearly and unmistakably, says. Now, you might notice in your Bible probably the two or three verses on the side that you might want to turn. Go back to John chapter 16 for a moment, because in the 16th chapter, he tells us how explicitly the Holy Spirit speaks in the 13th verse. In the upper room, when Jesus was going to be crucified the next day, he was assuring them that the Holy Spirit was coming. And one of the things he would do when he came would be this. Verse 13. But when he, the Spirit of truth, comes, he will guide you into all the truth. He will not speak on his own initiative, but whatever he hears, he will speak. And he will disclose to you what is to come. And so Paul is saying here, the Spirit has expressly, explicitly, clearly, unmistakably warned us that in later times. Now, what does that refer to? That doesn't mean in the end times, but times after which he's writing. That in these later times, some will fall away, they'll draw away, pull away from the faith. And the reason they will do so, what motivates them, is they're going to begin to pay attention to. It doesn't mean that there never have been beforehand any deceitful spirits and doctrines of demons, but they're going to start paying attention to it. You and I are living in a time when people are paying attention to all kinds of things, all kinds of demonic spirits and doctrines of demons. Listen, anytime anybody tells you that Jesus Christ was not born of a virgin, you can chalk that up to a demonic doctrine. Anytime they tell you the bodily resurrection of Jesus Christ is not important, and they will try to distort the truth of that, that is a doctrine of demons. That did not come from God. And you and I could just go right down the line of demonic doctrines, those doctrines that do not match up to Scripture, that deal primarily with the basic, fundamental, foundational truths of the Christian church. He says, in these later times, they're going to be deceitful spirits. That is, they're going to be so well camouflaged, they're going to do such a good job that some people are going to begin to pay attention to them. Why do you think witchcraft and all of the demonic things that are happening all around us, that people are being... Listen, you know where those folks are coming from that believe that stuff? They're coming out of the churches. They aren't just out there converting a bunch of lost people, though some of them are there. These people are coming out of churches. Do you know who... Listen, why don't these people get out and try to find some lost folks? It says something about people who have a religious connotation, a religious bent, or who claim to be spiritual but who are not settled in the truth. We're wide open to something new and enticing to the flesh. So what he's saying, these doctrines of demons and these doctrines of these deceitful spirits, he says, by the means of hypocrisy. That word, if you broke it down, means false words. You see, deceitful spirits, doctrines of demons, paying attention to false words. That's why you and I have to be so careful to know what the truth is, and that we're able to discern the difference between error and truth. Because there are many things that are being passed around as truth that look good, that sound good. And I'll tell you something else. They can find a passage of Scripture to prove it. The only problem is they take it out of context. And if you can get enough, listen, if you can get enough emotion wrapped up in something that is pulled out of the Bible, and if you're not careful, you begin to pay attention to it, you can be deceived and think, well, it's in the Bible, somebody read it to me, it's got to be true, I feel better than ever before believing this, and I've joined this, and you see, the truth is, he says, by means of the hypocrisy of liars. And listen, seared in their own conscience, that is like putting a hot iron on a piece of wax paper. He says, seared in their own conscience as with a branding iron, putting the iron to it, searing their conscience, which means that having begun to pay attention to, having begun to listen to, having begun to give credibility to, before long, a person becomes so inoculated with error, they lose their sensitivity. And before long, they begin to believe the liar. It sounds good, looks good, appeals to the flesh. As with a branding iron, and then listen to verse 3. Men who forbid marriage, nothing wrong with marriage, advocate abstaining from foods which God has created to be gratefully shared in those who believe and know the truth. Now, here's what was happening. There were those in the church there, and those outside the church, who were teaching a form of religion by Gnosticism, was one group, and then the Essenes. Who had gone from one extreme all the way to the other. And in their ascetic attitudes, that is their desires to be so separated and so specifically separated from their world, with their own legalistic system, they began to teach that marriage was wrong. And if you think about, for example, the whole Greek concept that the body, for example, was evil and this kind of thing, what they did is they took truth and they went to the extreme. So they began to see here that men who forbid marriage except under strict extreme conditions or for the propagation of the human race. You say, well, that will never happen today. You don't think it would? Now, I'm going to tell you something. I grew up in a fellowship in a church that was extremely legalistic. Everything was a sin. Now, on the one hand, they were so right about so many things. I mean, you know, man, there's a lot of things you stay out of. You just don't even deal with it because if you do, you're going to get in trouble. And I appreciated that part. But you know what they did? They went to the same extreme to some degree. These folks believe, now not all of them, but some of them believe that the only time that a person would have an intimate relationship of sex with their wife is for children only. So they lived in that kind of tension all the time. Now, there's no man alive who can tell me he's married to his wife, and he's going to say, well, I'm going to have one child, two child, three children, and that's it. But you see, in his mind, that was holiness. That was righteousness. That was obedience. That was separation from sin. All signs of pleasure were sin. Now, friend, there are cults today. They go to two extremes. Those who say that all pleasure is ungodly, and those who say that all indulgence is legitimate before the God whom they serve. And Paul is writing to Timothy here of those who had no balance. They had gone totally out of balance and abstaining from all marriage and abstaining from all marriage except on rare occasions and abstaining from foods which God has created to be gratefully shared by those who believe. That is, they abstain from all kinds of foods except very specific, particular ones. Now, what am I saying? Well, the food problem probably isn't as much a problem with you because the problem today is not abstaining from it, but being governed by it. But what Paul is writing Timothy here to warn him is he says, these people are totally out of balance. Now, we're in a battle spiritually. We're not going to ever eliminate deceitful doctrines and deceitful spirits and demons, doctrines of demons. They're always going to be around. The believer must learn to live in a society which is totally surrounded by all of this, but we don't have to participate. On the other hand, we don't have to go to extremes. All pleasure is not sin. It is only sin when it becomes an act of disobedience to a principle of the Word of God. And what we have to do is not turn off everything that we think, oh, I want to watch that. On the other hand, we want to become indulgent. And so where is the body of Christ today? In a world of what? Of demonic doctrines. In a world of deceitful spirits everywhere we go. We are bombarded with it. What we have to do is we have to learn to walk a balanced life in a society that's going to get worse and worse and worse because we're not the salt and light we ought to be. We have to learn to be balanced and not get to the extreme in any part of that. Because here's what happens when people go to extremes. The first thing they begin to do is to point their finger at the very group they once belonged to. And now that they have learned some new truth, which may be new era, not new truth, and not really new era at all, now that they've learned something new that satisfies the flesh, they have an inside. And friend, there are lots of groups that are growing by leaps and bounds that are built totally upon error, but just enough truth. Now listen to these warnings Paul... Turn to 2 Timothy chapter 3 for just a moment. 2 Timothy chapter 3, and here in the second epistle he warns him again in the third chapter. He says, but realize... Well, let's go back to verse 22. He says, but flee from youthful lust and pursue righteousness, faith, love, and peace with those who call on the Lord from a pure heart. But he says, refuse foolish and ignorant speculations, knowing that they produce quarrels. The Lord's bondservant must not be quarrelsome, but the kind to all be able to teach, patient when wronged, with gentleness correcting those who are in opposition, if perhaps God may grant them repentance, leading to the knowledge of the truth, and they may come to their senses and escape from the snare of the devil, having been held captive by him to do his will. All of these things that are going around today as the deceitful, demonic doctrines. Listen, then he says in chapter 3, verse 1, but realize this, Timothy, that in the last days, difficult times will come. You can't escape them. They are coming. For men, and listen, here's a whole different category than we just read, and I want you to see the contrast. For men will be lovers of self, lovers of money, boastful, arrogant, revilers, disobedient to parents, ungrateful, unholy, unloving, irreconcilable, malicious gossips without self-control, brutal, haters of good, treacherous, reckless, conceited, lovers of pleasure rather than lovers of God, holding to a form of godliness. Man, they are religious. They're in the church house, holding to a form of godliness, although they have denied its power and avoid such men as these. Let me ask you a question. Do you think that that passage of Scripture is applicable? Say amen.
2: Amen.
0: It's just like our society. Paul says, realize this, and a lot of times, this is what you can expect. This is what you can look for. Verse 6, for among them are those who enter into households and captivate weak women weighed down with sins led on by various impulses. Now, here's what I want to say to you parents. You can't leave all the doctrinal teaching to me or the Sunday school. Friend, listen, you have a responsibility to know the truth. And when your sons or daughters come home and they bring out something, you ought to be able to discern what your children are hearing and be able to identify it as erroneous doctrine and then establish them in the truth. Now, I will never tell anybody where to send their children to school because that's not my business. But I can say this. I do think it is wise to consider, oftentimes, if your children are going to college, to send them into a college that is close by, so when they hit all of the mess they're going to hit, they can come home and say, well, Dad, let me tell you what I heard today. Then they've got somebody to sift it through, and for you to be able to instruct them, listen, son, let me tell you the truth about that. You send young people away to a college. When they do not understand fully the truth and have not been indoctrinated as they should, and you can't leave that all up to me or the Sunday school teachers. I'm telling you, you can't do it. They want to know what their daddy believes. They want to know what their mama believes. You send them out there and here's some high-powered intellectual professor in psychology, and he starts weaving their minds away from God. It is a demonic doctrine. Listen, I've been in classrooms where they take the Bible, lay it on the center. Let me tell you something. This is a literature book, and when you get out of here, you're not even going to believe it. You know what they're hitting at? The inerrancy of Scripture, the validity of Scripture, the infallibility of Scripture. Now, so here sits that innocent kid whose dad never took the time to tell him anything much about Scripture, left it all to go to church. You go to some dead church, and so the poor child isn't equipped to face that. And so they say, oh, I don't believe what he said. But then what happens? Day after day, class after class, lesson after lesson, teaching after teaching, just a little bit here and a little bit there, until finally they mix up enough truth with enough error. Kids come home and tell their parents, well, you know, I don't believe that anymore. You don't believe what? I don't believe that anymore. Why not? Because I've learned better. That's why every child, every young man and woman who goes to school needs to go fully equipped in their minds, understanding what they believe. And I want to tell you, Mom and Dad, if your kids don't know what they believe and you can't instruct them, you better keep them at home. Listen, he said, in these latter days, deceitful spirits, demonic doctrines. Now look, if you will, in 2 Peter chapter 2. Another warning, 2 Peter chapter 2. Same old story. Things haven't changed. Listen, chapter 2 of 2 Peter, verse 1, but false prophets also rose among the people, just as there will also be false teachers among you, who will secretly, listen to this, introduce destructive heresies, even denying the Master Christ, who bought them by his blood at the cross. How many times? That's happened, could not be counted.
2: He says there will be false teachers among you who will secretly introduce destructive heresies, even denying the master who bought them, bringing swift destruction upon themselves. And here's the tragedy, and many will follow their sensuality, and because of them the way of the truth will be maligned, and in their greed they will exploit you with false words. Their judgment from long ago is not idle, and their destruction is not asleep. Now, we've read three passages of Scripture, all three of which I believe you'll have to agree are descriptive of the American society in which you and I live. It's in the schoolroom. It's in the universities. It's in the colleges. And it's in many churches. But I want to shout to all the folks and say to them, look, look, look, look, open your eyes. You're being led by what? By false teachers who are secretly introducing destructive heresies, denying the virgin birth, the bodily resurrection, and the sacrificial, all-sufficient, substitutionary death of Jesus Christ as essential for the forgiveness of sin. And I'm going to tell you, it's hard, you'll be hard-pressed to find very many pastors in that group who believe the basic doctrines of the Word of God. Brother, I say add a verse or two to Onward Christian Soldiers. But the simple reason, as long as you and I are in a world, we are going to be in a battle. We're going to be in a battle against demonic spirits, doctrines of demons, heresies, false teachers, destructive false teachers who deny the master, bringing upon themselves swift destruction. And many, he says, will follow their sensuality because their doctrines always appeal to the flesh. That's why the people of God must be very, very careful. Now, I want you to turn to, I want you to turn to 1 John. There's one other passage here that I want us to look at. And let's turn to 1 John chapter 4 and verse 1. Chapter 4. Listen to what he says. Look at this. Beloved, do not believe every spirit, but test the spirits to see whether they are of God. Because many false prophets have gone out into the world, and the world's full of them. By this you know the Spirit of God. Every spirit that confesses that Jesus Christ has come in the flesh is from God. And every spirit that does not confess Jesus is not from God. Every spirit that does not confess Jesus, that is the who he is not from God. And this is the spirit of the Antichrist, of which you've heard that it is coming, and now it is already in the world. All of these passages are warning believers. These are not passages written to lost people. They're warnings to believers. Why? Because God's people are so susceptible. And back to our original passage here. And the second passage here in 2 Timothy, when he said, they will lend their ears in the latter times, paying attention to, chapter 4, verse 1 Timothy, paying attention to deceitful spirits and doctrines of demons. Now, that's why it is absolutely essential that we teach the truth. Many people who go into Sunday school are listening to lessons that have absolutely no doctrinal foundation to them at all. Do you know what false teaching in an institution breeds? It breeds a group of students or their pastors who have inherited from that institution and who pass on the same false doctrine. Do you know what happens in a church when there's a man in the pulpit who teaches false doctrine? Before long, you have people who believe false doctrine. Do you know what happens to the homes, the fathers and mothers in that church? Their children finally believe it. You know what happens to them? They get married and spread it to some other innocent person. You know what happens to them? They have their family do the same thing. And so Satan carries it on by destructive, deceitful, cunning manipulation. He says sensuous doctrines, the things that appeal to the flesh. Not the mind, not the spirit, but the flesh. Now, I'm not being critical of anybody. I'm just saying, Paul spent an awful lot of time in writing these epistles grounding the saints in the truth. But let me tell you what's easier. And this appeals to the flesh. It's much easier than sit at home on Sunday night and watch television. You know what? You don't even have to think. Right? Say amen.
3: Amen.
2: You don't even have to think. You don't have to open the Bible and get under conviction. You don't have to have someone to tell you, you ought to know the truth. I don't want to get into that. And you know what's happening? We are breeding a weak church in America. The church in this nation is weak. You know why it's weak? Because we have departed from the doctrines of the Word of God, and so many sermons are truths thrown together, saturated with stories. If you built a 40-story building like a lot of sermons, you know what you'd have? It'd be all windows. Somebody said, well, you ought to give lots of illustrations so people can see what you're talking about. I believe in illustrations, but if it's all illustration, where is the meat of the Word of God? What did God say? What is the basic foundational truths that anchor me solidly when a heretical doctrine comes by? Now, here's the thing about it. Some people are so smooth. I listened to a guy one night on television. He was eloquent. I mean, he was extremely eloquent. So smooth. I'm sitting there listening, thinking, well, that's right. That's the truth. That's impressive. I'm being blessed. Before I knew it, he'd injected something in there that was absolutely as anti-scriptural as it could possibly be. But if you hadn't caught it, if you weren't listening good, you just said, boy, that was absolutely fantastic. All Satan wants is a toehold. And that's why we must teach the truth. Instruct people in the truth. Here are four warnings against the same thing. False teachers, false doctrine. Entering into your houses. Captivating the minds, the flesh, with what appeals to the flesh. And listen, keeping it religious. Keeping the terminology, Jesus, Holy Spirit, God, heaven. Not much about hell, but all of that. Do you believe the Bible? Oh, yes, we believe the Bible. We believe just about like you do, just a few little changes. And before you know it, you're hooked. Four passages of Scripture, all with the same warning. Be careful in the battle of life that you stay in balance. Not getting extreme over here or over here. Now, you see, I could say, well, I want to be what God wants me to be, therefore I'm not going to do the following things. Did you know not doing the following things won't make me holy? You know what? Listen, when you go to extreme, 99% of the time, you look at someone else and become critical. That's not holy. And defensive. That's not holy. God wants His people to know the truth, to be able to live amidst all of the error and all of the seductive, sensuous spirits, and stand true and not give an inch and neither move to the left nor to the right. Then the witness of God becomes strong. And unless there is a return in this nation back to the teaching of the doctrines of the Word of God, the body of Christ in this nation is going to be swept away with error. Because it is rampant in this nation. Let me just give you one warning. Be careful of men or women who build a little kingdom around themselves. Because they have to have something that they push a little extra hard to make them unique. Now, according to the Scripture, no pastor should have a hobby doctrine. Something that he loves to ride. He said we're to declare the whole counsel of God. And I'm simply presenting this message to you to say, my friend, be very, very careful what you listen to and what you believe. Because I know people who've been members of this church who've been wiped out with false doctrine. Some of whom have destroyed their marriages, destroyed their vocations, and emotionally are in a mess. Their intentions were good, their motives were good, they were ignorant of the truth because they began to pay attention to
0: what appealed to the flesh and not the spirit. Father, in Jesus' name, teach us how to have a discerning spirit, that whatever we listen to, we'll be able to put it in its proper category, comparing it with the truths of the Word of God. Teach all of us who are parents how to protect our children by teaching them the truth. All of our Sunday school teachers, Father, I pray the Spirit of God would create such a hunger in them, they will be constantly studying the Word, constantly seeking truth, constantly sharing the truths of the Word of God in such a fashion that they are applicable to people's lives. Father, I want to pray for somebody who may be here this evening who already knows that he or she has been caught up in what they know is not right, but it feels good and it sounds good and they like it, but it's not right. I pray that you will convict them with the Holy Spirit of love and bring them back to the truth of the Word of God. I pray for somebody here who's unsaved, Father, to realize the question is not religion, but a personal relationship with Jesus Christ, the Son of the living God. Rooted and grounded in the truth, working today to protect their family for tomorrow, is my prayer in Jesus' name. Amen.
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0: Where is your focus? You can tell me what you've been through in life. Where was your focus then? You can say, well, here's what I'm going through now, but where's your focus? Is your focus on finances? Is your focus on relationships? Is your focus on business? Is your focus on your education? Is your focus on politics? What are you focused on? That is, what's the key thing that's above everything else in your life?
1: How do you keep going when your world seems to be in constant turmoil? Today on In Touch, the teaching ministry of Dr. Charles Stanley, will learn how to remain calm and steady by keeping our focus on the Lord. Dr. Stanley's message explains how to stay in step with God through times of trial.
0: The genuineness of our faith and our devotion, our love, our walk for God, really isn't revealed in times when you and I are having everything going our way with ease, comfort, and pleasure. They're revealed when we're going through difficult times, trying times, when sometimes maybe our faith may almost be a little bit shaken. Those are the times that reveal the genuineness of who we are and what we are. It's much easier to declare our faith and devotion than it is to demonstrate it. We've been talking about walking with God and what's involved in that. We've been talking about what are the requirements of that. What can we expect? And today I want to take a biblical character and illustrate one of the most awesome truths when it comes to walking with God. And as I think back over the years and think about things that God has taught me, one of the most precious lessons I learned as a result of simply reading the biblical characters, how they live their lives, their failures, and all the rest. And some of those are like Joseph and David, Daniel, and a few others. But I found something in the life of Joseph that absolutely strengthened me and has been a part of that strength all these years. And what I want to do in this passage of Scripture today, which is really Genesis from 37 primarily all the way to 50, it doesn't mean that we'll take all of that, but it's the truth in those chapters. It's something that happened in his life. And when I think about the trials of Joseph's life and recognize how God used him ultimately and so mightily, God is still willing and ready to use people today who will practice this one simple truth that I want us to look at. So I want you to turn, if you will, to Genesis beginning in chapter 37. I just want to read a few verses to get us started, and then I want to give you a little background. And the Scripture says in verse 1, "Now Jacob lived in the land where his father had sojourned, in the land of Canaan. These are the records of the generations of Jacob. Joseph,
2: when 17 years of age, was pastoring the flock with his brothers while he was still a youth, along with the sons of Bilhah and the sons of Zilpah, his father's wives, and Joseph brought back a bad report about them to their father. Now, I want to give you a little bit of background about Joseph, because everything else hinges on this, and what I want you to listen to is this. There is one truth that goes all the way through his life. Remember that he's 17 years of age. He's a teenager when this starts. He dies at 110. But from 17 to 30 is a time of nothing but trials, heartache, burdens, misfortune, and pain. And oftentimes we come through those times and think, well, God, why do you let these things happen? So what I want to do is I want to take you through the trials that he faced during this time. And I want you to keep hearing one thing, because that one thing personally has helped me. If I could think of some of the things that God has taught me, but in one phrase, one idea, one principle that has sustained me through the most difficult, trying times of my life, this is that phrase. So let's look at Joseph for a moment. Joseph grew up in a family where his father had dreams. God had spoken to him, didn't have the word of God. God oftentimes spoke in dreams in those days because there was no written word, and anything writing was very, very unusual. And so he grows up in this family, and the scripture says that Jacob, Joseph's father, loved him above all the rest of them. He favored him. And you recall the scripture says that his father gave him a coat of many colors. Well, as a result of that, this is the beginning of his trials, because the Bible says this is the way his brothers thought about him. And the scripture says that verse 3 of the 37th chapter, now Israel loved Joseph more than all the sons, because he was the son of his old age, and he made him a varicolored tunic. His brothers saw that their father loved him more than all the other brothers, and so they hated him and could not speak to him on friendly terms. I mean, not just once in a while, but this means, you know, they just didn't like him. They wish he wasn't there. And so then he had this dream. He had this dream about these sheaves that were out in the field, and his bundle stood up and all their sheaves bowed down. Well, that didn't make him very popular either. Then he had another dream, made everything worse. He dreamed that the sun and the moon and the stars all bowed down before him. Well, by this time, listen to what the scripture says. So they hated him even more. So he tells them the other dream. The Bible says that they were very jealous of him. And so what happens here in his family, nothing's going good for him. He grows up in a family where his father and mother love him dearly, but his brother hate him, and they're jealous of him. And so the first trial of his life is living in a household where he's not wanted, he's hated, they despise him. Now listen, this isn't just a little bit of anger, this is pure hatred. And you'll see that the next trial he goes through is proof of that. But remember this, he had a dream. He had a promise in that dream that one day God would so use him that his family, his brothers, and even his mother and dad would one day bow down before him. Etched in his mind and in his heart, these dreams. And in the spite of all that, his brothers just hate him and despise him. But here's what he did. He kept his focus on God. He did not allow his brother's attitude to make him angry, bitter, resentful, and hostile. So he comes to the next big trial in his life. So his father said, your brothers are out in Shechem with the flocks, and so I want you to go and find out how everything is going along. The scripture says they saw him coming, and they said, here comes the dreamer. Now, they didn't just dislike him, they hated him. So they decided, let's just kill him and get rid of him. And we'll just take his garments and kill a goat and dip it in blood and tell his father that he got killed by some kind of beast. And so the oldest one of the brothers, Reuben, said, no, let's do this. Throw him in the pit. Throw him in a pit that had no water, which they would have said, well, then he'll just die of thirst because he couldn't get out by himself. And so Reuben did that with in mind, though, that he would come back somehow and rescue him. Well, so Reuben's off the scene for a little while for some reason, and here he is. Now, his brothers not only hated him, but they're trying to kill him. And What's in his mind? He had a dream. He had a promise from God. So what sustained him through their hatred and bitterness, and we don't have any idea how they treated him when he showed up on the scene because of their hatred. You don't think they said to him, "Now, Joseph, take off your coat. Take off your coat and stand over here, and we're going to push you into this pit." No. You can imagine, full of hatred and bitterness and jealousy, what they did, what they said to him. So here he is lying at the bottom of this pit. And no doubt crying out, you know, "Why have you done this? What have I done to you?" Whatever it might be. And so leaving him there, his focus was upon God, not his circumstance, because there's nothing he could do about his circumstance. Then, of course, the third trial he goes through is here he is in the pit. And so Judah, remember how important he is, the line of the tribe of Judah. This is the son of Jacob's family through whom the Messiah came. And so Judah says, "Here's what we should do. Don't kill him. Let's just sell him off to this caravan of Midianites." And so they sold him for 20 shekels. Well, think about this. Here he is now, his brother's hatred and animosity toward him. Not only is that bad enough, he thought he was going to die, but in spite of all that, something inside of him would not let that be a reality. They pick him up, sold him off to these Midianites. Now where is he going? He's getting further and further away from home and his family. Well, when he arrived in Egypt, and the capital probably, he was sold to a man by the name of Potiphar, who was head of the bodyguard of Pharaoh. Now, Pharaoh at this time was probably Ramesses, who was the greatest Pharaoh in all of Egyptian history. He was the ruler, not only of Egypt, but what he said went. And he was in absolute control. And Egypt had awesome influence around the world because they were the breadbasket and because of their vast empire. And so here he is now, and he's bought by this man. He can't even speak the language. He doesn't know what to do. So a little time went by. Now remember, he's a teenager when this begins to happen. Little time goes by, and Potiphar begins to observe this Hebrew slave. Now they, of course, would never dare eat with each other because they despised the Hebrews because they were shepherds. That's what they didn't like. And these, their class was so much higher than that. But he kept observing this young man until finally he probably gave him a little task in, a little task there. And he noticed that whatever he did it very well. After a while, he added some of his responsibilities. And the scripture says that he did so well that the Lord was with him. And now his master saw that the Lord was with him and how the Lord caused all that he did to prosper in his hand, that Joseph found favor in his sight and became his personal servant. He made him overseer over his house. All that he owned, he put in Joseph's charge. Came about that from the time he made him overseer in his house and over all that he owned, the Lord blessed the Egyptian's house on account of Joseph. Thus the Lord's blessing was upon all that he owned in the house and in the field. So he left everything he owned in Joseph's charge, and with him that he did not concern himself with anything except the food which he ate. Now, why would he do that? Think about this. More than likely, at some point, Potiphar said, "You know, tell me about your background. I know you're a Hebrew, but what's going on?" I'm sure he must have told him about his father and about his brothers and how they dumped him in the pit to die. And how he got to Egypt, and I'm sure Potiphar wanted to know that. How did you get here in the first place? And he realized that he'd been sold off by his brothers. And Potiphar was certainly a smart man, and he would not have been the bodyguard of Pharaoh himself. And so he had to recognize this. Here's a young man who does an excellent job at what he does, and he doesn't seem to have any anger in him. He's not bitter. He's not hostile. He's not defending himself. He's not on the defense. He is a Hebrew, but he's not objecting here, and he's not criticizing Egyptians. He's learned the language. Whatever I give him to do, he does very well. So over a period of time, as God demonstrated, listen, his favor in the heart of Joseph. God began to do an awesome work in his life. What I want you to see is this. His focus was always on God, not his circumstances. If his focus had been on his circumstances, he would have grown bitter and resentful and hostile and vengeful and saying probably one of these days, if I ever get a chance, I'm going to break out of this place and I'm going back and somebody's going to have to pay for trying to kill me. None of that. His focus was upon God. He knew that God had allowed him to be in this place. His focus was upon God, not upon his circumstances. And as a result of his response to his trials and heartache and the way people had treated him, in spite of all of that, what happened? God kept him with the right spirit, and I believe a sense of gentleness about him. Very organized, very orderly, good leadership. Because he turned everything. That means he turned all of his finances, everything he had, which would be totally unlike an Egyptian, he turned it over to a Hebrew slave. And then everything was going along rather well. And the Bible says, if you'll notice here, in this 39th chapter and the 7th verse, now Joseph was handsome in form and appearance. And Potiphar had a wife. And Potiphar's wife, no doubt, the whole idea of having a Hebrew slave in the household was a very negative thing, the way she responded later. And but she looked at Joseph and noticed he was good looking and probably very strong. And but most of all, it was his spirit. He had a gentle spirit, very organized, very orderly, probably very a quiet spirit. And the more she noticed him, the less her husband looked, because he's a young man. And so the more she looked at him, the more she lusted after him. The more she lusted after him, the more she plotted and planned that somehow she'd be able to go to bed with this Hebrew slave. Now, they hated Hebrews, but to show you how the devil works, she kept looking and she kept watching and she kept planning. And one day, while everybody else was out of the household, she tried to get him to go to bed with her. And he would not do it. And I want you to notice what he said, because what he said is so very significant in this 39th chapter. Verse 7. It came about in those events that the master's wife looked with desire at Joseph, and she said, "Lie with me." But he refused and said to his master's wife, "Behold with me here. My master does not concern himself with anything in this house, and he's put all that he owns in my charge. There is no one greater there is no one greater in this house than I." It does not mean a prideful thing. What he's saying is, I'm the most responsible one and I'm in charge. "And he has withheld nothing from me except you. Because you're his wife, how then could I do this great evil and sin against God?" His focus was always on God. If his focus had slipped from God to this awesome opportunity to lie with Potiphar's wife, he would have been in serious trouble. No matter what she might have promised and what she might have guaranteed, what she might have said, that wasn't what got a hold of him. His focus was always on God. His focus was on God when he was with his family, when they tried to throw him into the pit and kill him, when he was on that trip to Egypt with the Midianites. Always his focus was on God, because God had given him a dream, and he had the promise of God. He didn't have the Word of God as you and I have. You and I, the reason God doesn't put a lot of dreams in people's eyes and minds today is because we don't need dreams. We have something far more certain and specific and promising and encouraging and believable than dreams, because most dreams don't make any sense anyway. And so here he is. And now he is being threatened by this woman. No doubt what she may have said. And so all the servants are gone. So when they happened to be together, and he refused her, he left his coat and left, and so she took it. And as a result, here's what she said. She called the other folks in and she said, "The Hebrew slave whom you brought to us came into me to make sport of me. And I raised my voice and screamed. He left his garment beside me and fled aside." Now when his master heard the words of his wife, which he spoke to him, saying, This is what your slave did to me. Then, of course, Potiphar was upset, and the scripture says his anger burned. So Joseph's master took him and put him into the jail, the place where the king's prisoners were confined, and he was there in jail. No matter what he did, it's getting worse. Remember, he started out at the age of 17. And somebody says, well, what do you think?

0: to have him killed. People were killed for almost nothing. People being killed, almost nothing. And here his wife has accused Joseph of trying to go to bed with her. So he threw him in jail. So he started out at 17. Now he's probably 20-some by this point. And if you ask him, do you believe in the one true God? Yes. Well, what's your evidence? Your brothers hated you. They threw you in a pit to die. You got sold in the caravan. You did your best in Potiphar's household, and now you're in jail. On what basis do you believe this God? Because he kept his focus upon God, not upon his circumstances.
1: 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What does it mean to be free in Christ? The answer is just ahead in today's Moment with Charles Stanley.
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1: The Bible says it is for freedom that Christ has set us free. Here's a Moment with Charles Stanley.
0: What does it mean to be set free in Christ? Somebody says, well, set free from what? And the very question oftentimes reveals that a person is not aware of what's going on in their life. Because you see, if a person is experiencing fear or jealousy or bitterness, unforgiveness, past hurts, addictions, lust, poor self-image, deliberate sins in their life, whatever it might be, attitudes and actions such as these enslave a person. And naturally, you're going to deny it. Because you see, that's Satan's strategy. If he can just get you to deny what's going on in your life, what's going to happen is you're going to still be enslaved by that very thing. And it's going to affect your entire life. You may feel on the one hand that you're free, but if you stop and examine your heart, what do you think about when you go to bed at night, the lights are all off, and you're thinking about what you're really doing with your life? What's going on? What are your attitudes? So often, people live enslaved all of their life. Now, the question is, can you be free? And the answer is, yes, you can. Jesus is the one who sets us free. And here's what he said in his word. In John chapter 8, in this 32nd verse, Jesus said, "And you shall know the truth, and the truth shall make you free." Well, what is this truth that makes us free? Jesus is the liberating power in our life. And there is no freedom apart from him. Because you see, you may be able to correct a few things in your life, but sin enslaves to the point that only through Jesus Christ can you be set free. He said he came for the purpose to set us free. You say, well, how does that work in my life? Well, remember this. First of all, we have to confess the fact that there is sin in my life. We have to confess the fact that somehow I can't do better. And you see, many people who say, oh, I could stop this if I wanted to. I can quit that. That's not enslaving me. The truth is, it is. And how does that freedom come into your life? By confessing that you are enslaved by that sin. And believing in your heart that when Jesus Christ died on the cross, that death at the cross made it possible for us to live above this sin.
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2: How do we profit through our suffering? Well, the truth is that some people don't. They profit not at all because they do not learn how to respond to their suffering. They don't profit through it. And Peter, as he concludes this epistle, and this is our last message in the series on 1 Peter, remembering that he wrote this book to people who were about to undergo persecution and those who were had already begun to be persecuted, showing them how to triumph through their times of difficulty and heartache, he concludes this with a wonderful message of how we prosper through our suffering. Now, the truth is, all of us should be able to, but some folks don't. And most of us want to wake up every day to the sunshine. I like to, frankly. But most of us want to wake up to every day of sunshine in our life. We don't want any heartaches, no troubles, no trials. And somehow we have the attitude, if we get through a day without hardship, well, we've had a wonderful day. And sometimes God must think, you really missed it today. Because the hardship and the heartache, when responded to properly, are our most profitable days. Now, we think we've had a wonderful day if everything goes right. The truth is, our best days may be when everything goes wrong. Now, we don't like to look at it that way. But if I should ask you, how many of you, if you had the right, would involve about 3 days a week of suffering in your life? That's what I thought. We don't like it. We don't want it. We tell God we'd rather read a book than to have to suffer. You just tell me what to do, Lord, and I'll do it. Don't make me go through it. But God knows better, and so he sends us through it. He allows us to do things and say things that bring on our own heartache and suffering. But as Peter concludes this epistle, he tells us how we prosper in our suffering. So let's begin with verse 9. You remember he's been talking about victory through over Satan. But he says in verse 9, "But resist him firm in your faith, knowing that the same experiences of suffering are being accomplished by your brethren who are in the world." And then verse 10 is our verse for this text. "And after you have suffered for a little while, the God of all grace, who called you to his eternal glory in Christ, will himself perfect, confirm, strengthen, and establish you. To him be dominion forever and ever. Amen." Now, it's interesting that that term, the God of all grace, is not used anywhere else in the Bible. But you and I know him as the God of all grace. He says, after you've suffered for a little while, the God of all grace who called you to his eternal glory will himself. And then he uses four words to describe how God will prosper us in our suffering. But I want us to look at this first part of the verse when he talks about the God of all grace. Because what he's saying here is this. Three things I want you to notice in this passage. First of all, he says, we profit from our suffering because the God of all grace controls that suffering. The God of all grace is in control of our suffering. We don't just suffer haphazardly. We don't go through difficulty and hardship and heartache just haphazardly. God is in control. He knows exactly what we need, and he knows exactly how long we need it. He says, the God of all grace. Now, you remember he's just been talking about Satan, be sober. Have a sober spirit, be on the alert. Your adversary, the devil, prowls about like a roaring lion, seeking whom he may devour. Resist him, he says, in faith. It is God who is our security. And no matter what happens, he's there in absolute control of whatever may be going on in our life. When he says, the God of all grace. Now, when you and I think about grace, name me about three songs about grace. Number one, what's one of them? Amazing Grace. What else? Wonderful Grace of Jesus. What else? Grace greater than all of our sins. When we think about the grace of God, he says the God of all grace, sustaining grace. What else? All-sufficient grace, abundant grace, overflowing grace, comforting grace. We could just go on and on and on because we're describing the infinite grace of God. He says, we can profit through our suffering because the God of all grace. What did Paul say? He says, when I asked God to remove this thorn in my flesh, he said, my grace is what? Sufficient. My grace is sufficient so that no matter what you and I are facing, one thing for certain, the God of all grace. And that's Peter's way of reminding those who are undergoing persecution and reminding us that the God who is in control is the God of all grace. That is, we're not going to face any kind of suffering, any kind of heartache, that he does not wrap us up in his all-sustaining, overflowing, abounding grace and loving us through it no matter what happens. Now, we need to be reminded of that we're not out here suffering alone and undergoing hardship and wondering if God knows what's going on. He says the God of all grace, after you've suffered for a little while, he's the one who called you to his eternal glory. Now, what does he mean, calling us to his eternal glory? Well, if you'll think about the calls of God in your life for a moment, and I want to read you a little something that probably best describes in a comprehensive form what he means here. But when he says called us to his eternal glory, well, what is one of God's calls in your life? First of all, he called you to salvation, to receive him as your Savior. He calls you to sanctification, to be set apart, a holy life. He calls us to service. He calls us to many things. But he says he has called us to his eternal glory. That is, when the Lord Jesus Christ came into this world, he made it very clear that not only was he going to leave, but we were one day would share in his glory. He speaks about that in the 17th chapter of John. And Paul says in Romans chapter 8 that we are joint heirs. We're participators in the glory that is his. And Jesus spoke about sharing that glory. Now, we said today that no one can share the glory of God. No one has any business. But when you and I get to heaven, we're going to share in the glory of the Lord Jesus Christ. He says it is his eternal glory, which in essence is the summation of everything that Jesus Christ accomplished for us at the cross. He says we're going to share in it. That's why he says that you and I are his trophies of grace and that we're going to be a part of his eternal glory, because all of us who've been saved by the grace of God are the gifts of God the Father to the Son. And as the Son gives us back to him, we are an expression of his glory. But now listen to this. We think about his eternal glory. What's wrapped up in that? A love that cannot be fathomed, a life that cannot die, a righteousness that cannot be tarnished, a peace that cannot be understood, a rest that cannot be disturbed, a joy that cannot be diminished, and a hope that cannot be disappointed. This is what we're going to have. A light that cannot be darkened, a happiness that cannot be interrupted, a strength that cannot be enfeebled, a purity that cannot be defiled, a beauty that cannot be marred, and a wisdom that cannot be baffled, resources that cannot be exhausted. Amen? He says, that is what God has called us to, his eternal glory. Everything that God has provided through the Lord Jesus Christ will be ours in an inexhaustible fashion. That is, when you and I get to heaven, we're not going to be able to tap any resources of God and have to ask some angel to please go tell Jesus we drunk anything dry or that we have exhausted anything that he has. Because it is all the grace of God. This God of all grace has called us unto his eternal glory, of which you and I are an eternal participator in and will never be able to drink anything dry that God's provided. Now, I want you to notice one of these phrases that's very important. Listen. After you've suffered a little while, the God of all grace who called you to his eternal glory, how? In Christ. If you recall, that is Paul's key phrase, because what he's saying is this, that everything you and I have is wrapped up in a relationship. Not in things, not in promises, but a relationship. The God of all grace, who has called us to his eternal glory in Christ. My friend, everything we have is because we have Him, because He has us. And anyone who is not in Him, in reality, has nothing. If the only thing you can take with you is what you own, you're not going to have much in heaven. And the truth is, you're not going to take any of it. Somebody says, you know, you come into this world without a shirt on your back. Sure do. When you die, they may dress you up in all kind of things. You're leaving just like you came. Nothing. You didn't bring anything. You're not taking anything with you. If you haven't sent it on ahead, when you get there, you're going to be awfully disappointed. Listen to what He says. He says He has called us to His eternal glory. Listen, what we're going to enjoy in heaven is not just what you and I have done down here. It is His eternal glory. He's making us participators in it. But it is the way we live down here that will determine our capacity to enjoy what Jesus Christ has provided in heaven. I don't believe everybody in heaven is going to have it all exactly like that. That's not what the Bible teaches. He talks about rewards based on our life and our obedience to Him. But He says He's called us to that eternal glory in His Son, the Lord Jesus Christ. Then the second thing I want you to notice, He says in verse 10, but after you've suffered a while, what I want you to see is this God of all grace limits the amount of suffering that you and I go through. Now, sometimes we say, Lord, I believe that You're overdue. I believe that Your clock is running a little slow. I really think I've had my turn. God, why don't You do something? And He must probably smile and say, I am. We just don't like what He's doing. The God of all grace has set a time limit. He says, after you have suffered, what? A little while. Now, what we want to ask sometimes is, what do you call a little while? You know, a little while for me is about 39 minutes and I'm finished. With God, it may be 39 hours, 39 days, 39 months, 39 years. And I think of some folks who are bedridden for years and years and years and years. How often they must ask God, Lord, how long? How much longer? And oftentimes some of God's children want to die. You know why? Because they know it is release and freedom from a body that has them imprisoned. Can't get out of bed. When they get to heaven, it's not going to be any. Not going to have to sleep. Not going to be any night. Energy level's not going down. It's always going to be at peak, whatever that is. How long does God allow? I want you to turn to 2 Corinthians for a moment. One of my favorite verses about all this, I can still remember the sermon I heard. And I remember who preached it. Dr. Criswell preached the sermon. And I was in seminary at the time. And I remember he was preaching through the whole Bible. And he came to this chapter. And I'll never forget him reading these verses and preaching a sermon on it. I don't remember what he said, but I remember somehow it impressed my heart. In 2 Corinthians chapter 4, let's go back, if you will, to verse 12. He says, so death works in us, but life in you. But having the same spirit of faith, according to what is written, I believe, therefore I spoke, we also believe, therefore also we speak, knowing that He who raised the Lord Jesus will raise us up also with Jesus, and will present us with Him, or with you. For all things are for your sake, that the grace which is spreading to more and more people may cause the giving of thanks to abound to the glory of God. Then listen. Therefore, we do not lose heart. Though our outer man, this old physical body, is decaying, yet our inner man, our spirit, is being renewed day by day. And then listen to these verses. For momentary light affliction is producing for us an eternal weight of glory far beyond all comparison. That is, speaking of our inheritance, the abundance of our inheritance, producing for us an eternal weight of glory far beyond all comparison. Excess with excess, while we look not at the things which are seen, because if we do, we'll get discouraged. But if the things which are not seen, the invisible, the things that are real. If somebody should say, what's real? Well, if it's real, I can touch it. Not necessarily. The most real things there are the things that are invisible. Let me ask you a question. What's more real, this pulpit or God? God. Can't see Him, but you can see the pulpit. So therefore, everything that's real isn't necessarily physical and material, some finite object. Notice he says, verse 18, and he has a point here. Now watch this. While we look not at the things which are seen, because if we look at our body and say, God, I'm suffering, I'm hurting, I'm damaged, look at me, God. While we look not at the things which are seen, but at the things which are not seen, what's going on inside of the person who's suffering? What is God doing to their spirit which cannot be seen? What's He doing to their character which we cannot see? You see, suffering is God's catalyst to build character. Now, you know, we're much more interested in what people can see on the outside. God's much more interested in what He sees on the inside. He sees the spirit. He sees character. He sees motivations. He sees desires and dreams and ambitions and goals. God's interested on the inside. We're interested on the outside. So he says, while we look not at the things which are seen, but if we're wise, we'll look at the things which are not seen. For the things which are seen are temporal. They pass away. But the things which are not seen are eternal. They go on for eternity. Now, God set a limit on it. Go back if you will. For a momentary light affliction. Now, when you and I think of something momentary, what do we think about? Well, I can handle that kind of suffering, can't you? It's all over. Momentary light affliction. Now, the only difference is, when I say momentary, I'm thinking about this clock. Click, click, click, click, seconds. Momentary. That is momentary compared to this watch. But you know what God compares momentary with? Eternity. That means God's moments are a little bit longer than mine. And sometimes I'd like to compress His. Just get them on down here where I can handle them, Lord. And God says, no, we're not going by your watch. We're going by my timepiece. Momentary affliction. Now, 10 years doesn't seem like momentary. 20 years, 30 years is not momentary. But God says it is. Against the background of eternity, anything you and I can think about is momentary. So He says, this is the way we're to look at our suffering. The season of it. The God of all grace who has it under control. Don't lose heart. Look, He says, don't lose heart. Sure, you're out of man. The old physical body's decaying. But the inner man, there's something going on. There is something good going on in the inner man if the inner man is learning to respond to difficulty and hardship and suffering. We can profit through our suffering if we learn to respond. The outer man's decaying, inner man's being renewed. If I should ask you, which would you rather have? Outer man, inner man? Well, it depends on how bad you're hurting, right? Sometimes you say, oh, I want to grow in my spirit. I want God to teach me what I need to know. I want to build character into my life. And God says, fine. And on your way down, you say, hell, but I didn't mean this way. God is the one who does the choosing. Let me ask you something. Has God ever come to you in prayer and said, how would you like to suffer? Now, we usually come to Him and tell Him what we prefer. But it doesn't work because, you see, God in His infinite wisdom know what kind of suffering and how long the suffering is to be. And Paul is simply saying here, from God's point of view, it's a light affliction. What God is up to is renewing the inner man. We profit from our suffering. And he says, the truth is, when we're going through suffering and hardship and difficulty, we are not to look at what is seen. If we do, we're going to get awfully discouraged. We have to look at what is not seen, because that which is seen is passing, and that which is not seen on the inside of me is eternal. Then he says one last thing in 1 Peter that I want you to notice about. The God of all grace, he says, first of all, has it under control. Secondly, the God of all grace has set a limit. He set a time limit on the suffering. And thirdly, he says, the God of all grace has a fourfold purpose in allowing the suffering. Therefore, we prosper in four ways. Now look at these four words. Notice he says, after you have suffered for a season, the God of all grace, who called you to his eternal glory in Christ, will himself. Did you get that? The God of all grace has his eye on you. He knows exactly what you're going through and how you're hurting and why you got there and how long you're going to be there. God has his timepiece. He knows exactly what second it's all over and it's done with. Haven't you been through periods of suffering? You look back and you'd say, I didn't think I was going to make it. Did you know that God was never worried about it? He knew you were. He knew you were going to make it. You know why? Because the God of all grace had his loving arms wrapped around you the whole time you were crying. You thought you were all by yourself. Did you realize that when you trusted Jesus as your Savior, you cried your last tear by yourself? You've got to cry the rest of them on his shoulder. You may not feel like it, but he's always there. Loving arms wrapped around you, loving you, walking with you, hurting with you through your suffering and heartache. So he says, here's the way we prosper. Look at this. First of all, he says, four words. He himself perfects us. Now, usually we take that word to mean that he's maturing us, and sometimes that is the way it's used. But what he means here is this, that God's making an adjustment. Oh, I don't like that. God prospers us through our suffering by allowing the suffering to make adjustments. Now, what he's saying here is this, that one of the purposes for which God allows the suffering is to make adjustments in our life. And that word means and is used of the physician who resets the bone. He puts it in its proper position. God has to do some adjusting in our life all life long. He so adjusts us that our relationships with other people are better. He adjusts our focus about things versus spiritual things versus the spirit. God is always in the process of making adjustments. And here's the wonderful thing about him. God doesn't have to wonder what kind of adjustments I need. And secondly, he knows how long the adjustment will take place. And he knows what I need to be adjusted about. Now, the problem is we don't like anybody else telling us where we need to be adjusted, do we? We want God to tell us very secretly and very privately where we need to be adjusted. But sometimes God uses somebody else. Oh, we don't like that. It's humiliating for somebody to say, you're impatient or you are insensitive. Part of the suffering is having to be humiliated by listening to somebody else tell us how awful we are. I have to say, you're right. That's exactly right. When he says that he himself perfects us, that is, he is in the process of making adjustments now. If you broke your leg and they took you to the hospital tonight and put you on the operating table, the doctor says, now, I'm going to have to set this broken leg. No way am I going to allow that. Well, if you ever want to walk again, I'm going to have to set it. Now, doc, I don't mind staying here a week or two, but setting my broken bone, no way am I going to allow that. My dear friend, do you know that a lot of folks tonight who are going through life, who have so resisted suffering in their life, that this is the way they're walking around, just like this. Now, you and I can't see it, but they are maimed spiritually. They have refused, not that they escaped the suffering, they have refused to submit to God's purpose in the suffering, which was and is to make some adjustments in their character. God isn't interested in my ease, comfort, and pleasure, but he's interested in that which cannot be seen, interested in shaping us into his likeness, and so he says there to perfect us. Now, it's the same word that is used in Mark chapter 1 when the disciples are mending their nets. You know what God does with suffering? He mends me. He mends us. He puts back together. He makes adjustments in our life. So let me ask you this. Do you really want to be the person that God wants you to be? Oh, yes. Are you willing for God to make whatever adjustments in your life are necessary to conform you to His likeness? You said within reason. Whose reason? Yours or God's? Well, I mean, you know, surely God and I can agree on this thing. Not necessarily. I don't think God and I have ever agreed on how much suffering I need. Now, whatever adjustments that need to be made. First of all, he says, adjust us. Second, look at that word. He says, Christ himself will do what? Will confirm us. You know what that means? To make as solid as granite. Not some plaster of Paris. Solid as a rock, like granite. You see, God isn't after flabby, weak Christians. He says that He Himself will make us solid like granite. That is something on the inside. God is interested in that which is unseen, not that which is seen. Man, you can fool a lot of folks on the outside, but you can't fool God on the inside. He says He Himself will perfect us and He Himself will confirm us. Now, when you talk about confirming, that doesn't mean that we are hard, but rather like steel and velvet, solid, immovable, not blown by the winds. But on the other hand, there is a softness about us, compassionate, loving, sensitivity. What is it that makes the eyes soft but suffering? What builds sensitivity and compassion and love but suffering? And what we have to ask is, God, do I really want to prosper in my suffering? If I do, I've got to be able and ready to understand that He's doing something. And here's what He says. He says that in this period of suffering, He's up to something. What is He up to? He is up to perfecting us or adjusting us and confirming us, making us solid. Making us solid. That is, we're for real on the inside. And then notice that next word, he says, to strengthen us. That is, we're able to stand against all the winds. Let them blow any direction they blow. But we're strong. We're strong in our faith. Able to accept all types of adversity. You see, he himself is doing it. He says, after you've suffered a while, he says, perfect you, confirm you, strengthen you. Now, a little flame, a weak flame, wind will blow it out. But if it's a strong flame, the wind will make it blow into a blaze. God isn't interested in us being weak but strong. Not strong within ourselves, but strong within Him. He says, called you to His eternal glory in Christ. We're to live in Him. We're to function in Him. Everything is in Him. And He says, we can prosper through our suffering. He's in the process of making adjustments. He's in the process of making us like granite. He's in the process of strengthening us. We're strong. We don't bend with every wind that comes along. We're not blown by the false winds of doctrine. And when adversity comes our way, we don't fold up our tent and start crying, having a big pity party, and want to go home, wonder where God is. Because, my friend, what suffering does, it toughens you. It strengthens you. It makes you strong. What we want is to be strong without the suffering. And the truth is, you will never be strong without suffering. It is in the breaking, shattering. It is in the hurt and the pain that we become strong. And what does God do? He builds up resistance against self-pity. He builds up resistance against self-centeredness and selfishness. And you see, after you're hit at a certain way for so long, after a while, you don't feel it like you used to feel it. And when you meet a Christian, somebody says something wrong about them and they just want to tune up and cry, do you know what he said about me? My friend, if you're strong in the Lord, it doesn't make any difference what they say. Let them say it. Solid like granite, having been adjusted, strong in the Lord. Our strength, you see, strength in Him means that I am living daily, resting and rejoicing in Christ, who is my life, living in Him and Christ living in me. I mentioned Wednesday night I've been rereading Hudson Taylor's Spiritual Secret. I can hardly read a chapter without getting on my knees and just weeping before God when I see how God used this man, insignificant as far as the world was concerned at that time. But here is a man who learned to live in the most abject kind of poverty in China, with more heartaches, burdens, and periods of suffering, both physical and persecution, all the rest. But their description of him, this quiet man, not bent and beaten, but strong, firm, solid, like granite. Why? And all of his testimony all through that book is, he learned to rest in the strength of Almighty God. And when I read about the journeys he took, I think it would have exhausted a man. But you see, the difference is that he learned to live in the inner strength, that is, to depend upon, to rely upon, to trust in that inner strength within him, which was none other than the person of Jesus Christ. Do you think the resurrected Christ ever gets tired? Now, in his physical body, when he's walking on the earth, he would become weary. The resurrected Christ can never be tired, because the resurrected Christ is not limited by a physical body like you and I have. So, it's interesting, he said, I'm going away, but if I go away, I'll come back through the power of the Holy Spirit. And so you and I are indwelt with the very person of the Lord Jesus Christ through the Holy Spirit, living on the inside of us. He says we are to live out of that internal, inexhaustible resource who is Christ. I haven't fully learned that, but hallelujah, I'm learning it. And I want you to learn it. He is our strength, not us. He is our strength. And listen to this last word. He says, and then to establish you. Here's what he means. He means after you get down through all of the fluff and all of the simple, normal things that most Christians know, you get down there on the solid rock foundation. You go all the way to bedrock. You're not building on a little shifting sand foundation, but your spiritual life is built on the bedrock of the Word of God. You know the truth, immovable in your faith, solid, firm, well-adjusted, strong in the Lord, but you're standing on the solid rock who is Christ. He says, this is the way we profit. When God sends us through suffering, what does He do? He says His reason for sending us through it is that He wants to make adjustments in our character. He wants us to make us solid like rock on the inside. He wants Christ to become our strength. And then He wants us rooted and grounded, immovable in that person of Jesus Christ, down to bedrock. We don't have to wonder about what's going on. We know in whom we stand and upon whom we stand, and we are firmly rooted and grounded in Christ. That's why we meet people who are going through suffering, all kinds of difficulty, hardship, and trial, and tribulation, and persecution, unmoved. Why? Because they're no longer flitting around up here on just read your Bible and pray a little bit and go to church and this, that, and the other. But they've learned to fully trust in the Rock of Ages. And you and I sing the song about Christ being our rock. He's my rock. He's my deliverer. On Christ, the solid rock, I stand. All of the ground is sinking sand. I wonder if you're resisting suffering because you just don't like it. Well, you can join the crowd, but let me ask you this question. Do you want God to make whatever adjustments are necessary in your character? It'll be painful sometimes. Do you want God to make you on the inside like granite? Unmoved by all the persecution, all the words that people say, and all the things that come your way. Rhinoceros hide. It just sort of hits and falls off. Doesn't mean you're coarse, harsh, crude, cruel, difficult, insensitive. But it means that God has so worked in your life that you've learned that in Him, those things don't matter. Do you want God to strengthen you so that every day of your life you're living out of the resource of His eternal strength released and liberated in your life? And my friend, do you want to get down there on bedrock? You want to get down there where nothing can shake you. That's where you find out what is unshakable. Is that what you want in your life? Well, you can have it if you're willing to suffer. But if you're not, and you want to manipulate yourself your way around it, and resist God and don't humble yourself before His suffering, then you'll suffer, and you'll cry, and you'll hurt, and you'll waste your sorrows. Adjusted, solid, strong, on a firm, immovable foundation, which is Christ. You see, that's God's goal for us. That no matter what wind of adversity blows, we never change. Fearless, bold, confident, resting in Him, the confident one, in Christ. So the next time God sends something your way that you don't like, you just remember, God's adjusting me, making me solid like granite, strengthening me. He's getting me down to the bedrock where I'll find out what it's all about. You know what He means by that? When we get on the bedrock, we begin to understand who God really is, what He's like, and how He operates. Now, most folks want to flit around up here. But if you want to be what God wants you to be, He's got to let you suffer enough till you get down here and find out what can't be shaken, what can't be moved. Because you see, the only way you'll ever find out how strong you are is to get tested. How firm you are is to get tested. And how solid you are is to have the adversities of life beat against the foundation of your faith. And if you can just remember, God's growing you deeper and richer all the time. And one of His methods, He Himself will adjust you, make you solid, strengthen you, and get you on bedrock. Father, thank You for not listening to some of the prayers we pray. But what we're looking for is an escape route out of the very channels that will make us become everything that Your heart desires for us. I pray tonight in Jesus' name, first of all, that all of us would be willing to submit ourselves to Your suffering, whatever it may be. Because more than ease, comfort, and pleasure, we want to be Christ-like in our spirit. I pray for that somebody here this evening who's going through difficulty and hardship, who has never trusted Jesus as their Savior, doesn't understand what in the world's happening, doesn't have any hope and looking down a dark tunnel and there's no light at the other end. I pray that You'll speak to that person and give them enough understanding in these moments to realize that You take away the tunnel. Not only just lighten it up, You take it away. You give them a whole different perspective on life. You become their friend to walk with them every step of the way. I pray that that somebody tonight will be saved, begin a whole new life in Christ. And Father, for those who are seated here who have rebelled against their hurts, who've tried to manipulate themselves around the suffering, who maybe even have grown a little bitter and resentful to You for allowing it, there might be confession and repentance tonight and a willingness to surrender to what You have to offer in order that they may fully become everything.
3: 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And Lord, we hope you feel right at home. Here's today's In Touch Devotion.
4: Today's scripture reading is Galatians chapter 4, verses 4 and 5. But when the fullness of the time came, God sent forth His Son, born of a woman, born under the law, so that He might redeem those who were under the law, that we might receive the adoption as sons.
3: The Father, Son, and Holy Spirit planned and created a beautiful heaven and earth.
0: Yet even before Adam and Eve were formed, God knew sin would enter the world, causing us to be separated from Him. However, a plan for our redemption was already in place. In the fullness of time, the Son of God took on human flesh and dwelled among us to carry it out. The Lord doesn't do anything haphazardly. Every plan of His is meticulously accomplished at just the right time. And this truth doesn't apply to just the big events in human history. He has a specific plan for every believer, too. He ordained the day each of us will be born and has complete knowledge of what each moment of our life will hold. And just as He did when Christ was born, God will, in the fullness of time, execute each part of His will for our life. He's promised to work all things for our good when we love Him and are called according to His purpose. Are you trusting God's plan for your life? The One with complete knowledge and wisdom knows what He's doing. Have confidence in His timing, even when circumstances tempt you to rush ahead or give up hope. He is faithful to complete what He has begun, and He is never late.
1: With a message from God's Word, here's Charles Stanley.
2: You used to go to church just about every Sunday, but somehow other things have entered your life. You used to read the Bible rather systematically, but somehow you don't have time. In fact, you used to get up early in the morning and have a quiet time in prayer and devotion to the Lord, but somehow just don't have time for that anymore. You used to give to the Lord's work very generously, but you found other things to spend your money on. There was a time when you felt real close to God, but somehow now He's so distant and strange and far away. You used to be excited about the Lord's work, but somehow now you're excited about other things. There was a time when obeying God was a priority in your life, but now it seems that satisfying your own needs and doing your own thing has become your priority. And there you are, sitting, watching, and listening, and wondering, hey, how could you describe me so perfectly? What happened to me? And my friend, that's a good question. What did happen to you? How could you have lost that intimacy you once had with the Lord? How is it that once you could have loved this and now you've laid it aside? How could you have loved the fellowship of God's people, but somehow you now have some other friends who are not edifying you, but tearing you down, pulling you away from the Lord? How is it that you could have spent your money so foolishly when at one time you were excited about investing in the gospel of Jesus Christ? What has really happened to you? Well, my friend, I want to answer that question, because what has happened to you has happened to multitudes of people who had a good beginning in the Lord's walk, but somewhere along the way, you made a decision. You took a step. You changed direction. And now you look back over your life and you're saying, if I had only known what I know now, if I could only go back and change the pathway that I've been walking down, if somebody had only told me this is what's going to happen if you choose the pathway I've chosen. Well, I want to tell you how you got where you are, and then I want to tell you, my friend, how to get back where you used to be. There is a story in the Bible, one of the most familiar ones of all, and probably because most of us can identify with something in this story. It is a story you and I have read many times. It is a story Jesus told, and it's so picturesque and so applicable to all of us, because at some point in our life we say, yeah, Lord, that looks exactly like the way I find myself at some time. The title of this message is The Pathway of Spiritual Independence. Now, God never intended for you and me to live an independent life that is independent from Him. And you see, here's the question. Is it not true that the older we get, we're supposed to be independent from our parents, learning to live on our own? That's true in about every area except one. Here's the paradox of the Christian life. The more mature you become in the Christian life, the more dependent you become upon our Lord. And yet, some of you have chosen a pathway of independence. Independence from the God upon once you depended upon Him, trusted in Him, relied upon Him, but now you've made a choice. and you've walked the path of spiritual independence and you don't like where you are. I want to tell you how you got there and how to get back on track. Luke chapter 15 is the story of the prodigal son. We all, most of us at least, know it by heart, that a man had two sons. One of them said, I want what's coming to me, took all he had. The Bible says he went away into a distant, far country, spent it all, and in the hog pen, slopping the hogs, the Bible says he came to himself. He said, my father's servants, they have much better than I have. And the Bible says that he finally came to his senses. He said, I will get up and go back to my father, confessing my sins and ask him to take me back, not as his son, but as a hired servant. And so I want us to look at the pathway of spiritual independence, because this young man made that choice. He ended up in a hog pen. Now, my friend, some of you probably would be saying, well, look at me. I live in this very palatial home. I have the finest of everything anybody could ever want. I have all the money I want to spend. I drive the finest automobiles. I dress in the finest clothes. But you're still in a hog pen. Still in a hog pen, you see. A hog pen doesn't have to be a place where there is mud and smell and stench and wooden rails around it. You can live in a hog pen in the finest condominium, in the most expensive home, in the finest neighborhood in the city of Atlanta or any other city or township in America. It isn't what you have, my friend, on the outside. It's what you have on the inside. How did you get in the hog pen when you started out so well in your Christian walk? Well, here's the story. Here's how it happens to anybody, and it can happen to anybody if they make the wrong decisions. So I want you to jot down these words. There are eight of them. There's going to be a ninth one, but that's not part of the pathway. There are eight of these words. I want you to jot them down. They all begin with the same letter, so you won't forget them. You can write them on your fingers, on your cuff, in your Bible, wherever you choose to write them. But I'll tell you why you should write them down. Sometimes when I give you a series of points, I don't give them to you simply because I want you to copy a sermon outline. I give them to you as a barometer, as a warning, as a little index that you can flip back in your Bible and say, wait a minute, what did I remember him saying about this? And you find yourself somewhere on that list. So I want to give you the first word, and then we want to go right down the list as we look at the life of this young man who chose the pathway of spiritual independence from his father. Now, number one is desire. It always begins with a desire. More than likely, this young man had heard about the far country. He'd heard about all the pleasures and all the excitement and all the things that happen in the far country. And so thinking about it for a while, the more he thought about it, the stronger his desire became. And the stronger his desire became, the more he began to think about it. And the more he planned. Until finally, you know, the Bible says, as a person thinketh in his heart, so is it. That is, when you and I begin to think out yonder, before long, our emotions are out yonder. And as our emotions begin to follow our thinking, before long, our feet are going to follow what we've been thinking. So all spiritual independence, a desire to do our own thing, that is, a desire to be out from under the restraints of God. You see, the Bible talks about living submissively to the Lord, that Jesus Christ is Lord and Master of our life. He's the boss. And it's amazing how those of us who know Him and who walk submissively before Him, there can come a time in your life when you decide you want a taste of what the other folks are tasting of. You've heard enough. You've been enticed enough. The appeal is strong enough that you begin to desire something a little different, thinking now, thinking that what they have may be more satisfying than what you have. That's what gets folks in all kinds of trouble. So this young man, first of all, began to desire something that he heard about in a distant country. Step number one is desire. Step number two is deception. It's always a step along the pathway of spiritual independence. You see, Satan is always there to deceive us and to paint the most beautiful graphic pictures of how things would be if we could change our circumstances. This is what makes a man quit one job and go to another, because he thinks things are going to be better. Finances are going to be better. He's going to be able to buy more. He's going to be able to enjoy more things in life. And you see, there's nothing wrong with some change. It depends on what the change is. And here's the interesting thing about deception. Satan always, always tells a lie. He never tells the truth. Sometimes he'll mix up enough truth with a lie that it looks so much like the real thing that if you don't have a discerning spirit, you'll believe what he says. And he always says, it's really better over there. The grass is always greener on the other side. And if you would just try what they have, you'd find out what you're missing. You see, our curiosity, the enticement, the appeal to sin. This young man, what did he do? He began to reason, he began to think, he began to desire, and Satan is always there as a companion to that. Always painting the picture like we want it to be. You see, everybody has the capacity to fantasize. And isn't it interesting that Satan doesn't say, oh, you don't want to get involved in sin? Satan never says, oh, you don't want to drink and you don't want to run or you don't want to do those things. But isn't it amazing how he camouflages and colors everything that is enticing from the world's point of view? Things that he knows will destroy, separate, divide, create disunity, disharmony, anything and everything that he can so color to entice us. And what I want you to see is this. This young man left everything he needed. He already had it. Everything that would satisfy him, he already had it. He had his father's protection, his father's provision. He had his father's love. He had his father's presence. He had everything that he needed living in that household. But he desired something that he thought would meet a need that he had. Satan came along and said, that's right. If you really want to have fun, if you really want to have pleasure, if you really want to test life out, if you really want to check it out and find out what it's all about, this is the decision you need to make. And I wonder if you've already thought about it in your own life, my friend, is that not where it began in your life? You began to look around and said, I think I'm missing something in life. And Satan said, you sure are, and I'm going to tell you what you're missing, and I'll also tell you not only what you're missing, but I'll tell you how you can have what you're missing. And my friends, your first mistake was to listen to the very evil, lying, deceitful, cunning, subtle voice of Satan, which may have come through one of your best friends. You thought was the best friend. Somebody who very innocently said, hey, you ought to try thus and so. Why don't you go with me? One, I never hurt anybody. Nobody's perfect. And after all, you may decide you like it. And so it begins with a desire. All of us have desires, we just have to keep a check on them and be sure that we bring them under submission to the Lord Jesus. And then comes deception. And after deception, what happens? Once you and I become deceived, it is amazing what happens. Look in this young man's life. The younger of them said to his father, Father, give me the share of estate that falls to me. And he divided his wealth among them. Not many days later, the younger man gathered everything together and went on a journey into a distant or a far country, and there something happened. First of all, there is the desire. Secondly, there's the deception. And thirdly, there's the decision. You see, if you and I don't check our desires and sift them through the will of God, if you're not careful, you will be deceived. And if you are deceived, you will make a disastrous decision. You see, he thought about it. He desired it. Satan deceived him. He said, if you really want to live, man, you got to get in a far country. And so the Bible says he took everything that was his, all that his father gave him. And before long, he made a decision and he went into a far country. Now, where is the far country? Well, for Atlantans, you may think, well, a far country is San Francisco and New York or Miami. In San Francisco, they think, well, it's in Atlanta or Miami or New York or somewhere like that. You know where a far country is? Anywhere, my friends, you choose to live outside the will of God. Because you see, living a life independent of the will of God is to live a life outside the will of God. And I want to tell you, that is a disastrous pathway. And that's where you started, with a desire. And you let Satan deceive you. And you finally made a decision based not on the truth, based not on a need. You made a decision based on a deception of Satan. Satan lied to you. It sounded good enough. It appealed to your flesh. It looked like the thing that you really needed and wanted. And so you laid aside the Word of God. You decided, well, maybe this old book is a little ancient after all. And I'm not going to leave God. I'm not going to quit going to church altogether. I'm just not going to have to be quite so systematic. And little by little, you see, the truth is, you never made a decision to walk away from God. Is that not true? You didn't make a decision just to toss God out. You just decided that you had some desire.

that what would happen is that your church attendance would drop off. You say, well, all this church attendance bit, why is it so important? Look at the mess you're in, and maybe you can answer that for yourself. You see, the Bible says that we're the body of Christ, and God has put us together because He knows we need each other to edify one another and to build each other up. You say, well, I haven't tossed out the Bible. I'm not an unbeliever in the Bible. No, but the Bible says, thy word is a lamp unto my feet and a light unto my path. And you laid aside the light, laid aside the map, and what happens? It got you where you are. You say, well, this giving to God, what has that got to do with it? Because, my friend, when you choose to live financially independent of God, you're going to be in want. You say, well, I've got plenty of money, but do you have plenty of peace? Wouldn't you be willing to spend some of your money to get some of the peace you once had? You see what a deception Satan has pulled on you, what a lie he's told you, and you fell right for it. You see, the third step is the decision. This young man, the Bible says, made a decision. He said, I will take what is mine, and I will go into the distant country, and I will enjoy myself. You see, he failed to deal with his desire. Step number one is a desire. Step number two is deception. Step number three is the decision. Step number four is his departure. He left. And the Bible says that having left, he went into a far country. And of course, when he went into a far country, he began to do what he thought would bring him fulfillment and contentment and excitement and new thrills and new kicks and new experiences and new friends and new relationships. Everything is going to be new. And after all, you see, more than likely on his way, he said, you know, the truth is I got a little sick and tired of staying at home around my dad and around my family. And so I want to get out here and be free once and for all. And there's nothing like being free out from under all the restraints of being at home. And I want to tell you, my friend, if you're a young person, you can bet your life that this is straight from the pit of hell. You need to be free. You need to get out from under your parents' responsibility. You need to be free and on your own, living by yourself, doing your own thing, enjoying life, getting new friends, tasting of the world, really enjoying life. You can bet your life that is a deception of Satan. And he knows if you'll follow that realm of thinking, before long, he's going to have you right in his grip. And you're going to want to be free. And all of a sudden, you know what's going to happen? You're going to realize that you used to be free. But the decision you made now has you shackled, and what you thought would be freedom has become your own slavery. To depart from the will of God is to depart from freedom and to step over into slavery that will eventually going to carry you to the hog pen. But the next step is delight. He said, now, wait a minute. I thought that's what he was after. You're saying this is a pathway, the wrong pathway, and you're telling me that the pathway of spiritual independence has delight in it? That's exactly what I'm telling you. Do you think that sin would have any appeal at all if there were no fun in it? I'm not going to tell you there's no fun at all in sin. Sure, there's fun in sin. But you remember what the Bible says about Moses, that he chose God rather than to enjoy the pleasures of sin for how long? For a season. Now, here's what Satan says. Satan says, you want to have a good time the rest of your life? You want to become somebody the rest of your life? You really want to enjoy what life's all about from now on? Isn't it interesting that he never told you, my friend, before you made your decision, this is the fun's only going to be short-lived? Wonder why he didn't tell you that. You see, the Bible says this young man squandered his living, squandered his wealth on riotous and loose living. Now, I'm sure he must have had some fun for a while. New friends, new experiences, freed from his parents' restraints. Nobody knew him in the far country. You see, when you live in a city like Atlanta or San Francisco, New York, you can name the many cities. It is amazing how many people come from small towns to the big city to hide. Is that what you did? Did you come from some little small Georgia town or Massachusetts or wherever it may have been? You came to the big city because you wanted to get away from the restraints. You wanted to be on your own and live your own life. And what did you find? I shall never forget what a taxi cab driver told me.

0: my way down to a meeting. And in this particular city, I said, what brought you to this city? He said, when I was a kid growing up, somebody sent me some magazines, and I began to reading these magazines all about life in this city. He says, as a teenager, I began to dream about coming to this city. Now, he's lived there, when he's telling me this, over 40 years. He said, I'll never forget this. He said, you know what? He said, I remember reading those books and all those pictures of all those girls and the nightlife and all the fun. He said, you know, but when I got here, it wasn't the way the magazines pictured it. He said, I've been here for over 40 years. He says, the fun I enjoyed was very short-lived. And he says, the truth is, I guess I just got disappointed. My friend, anytime you follow Satan's deception, you're going to be disappointed. Oh, you may have fun for a while. You may have some delight. I'm not going to tell you there's not going to be any fun, but I want to tell you it's very short-lived. And I'll tell you something else, it's very costly. You know what it cost this young man? Cost him everything. What does the Bible say? The Bible says, he went into a distant country, and there he squandered his estate. Listen, he squandered his estate with loose living, with immoral living. He squandered his estate. Isn't it interesting that Satan didn't tell you when you chose the pathway of spiritual independence? There are two things you could count on absolutely. Now, he probably told you that one thing you could count on is lots of fun. I mean, if you really want to get fulfilled, this is it. Wonder why he didn't tell you that the two things you always experience on the pathway of spiritual independence, living your life independent of God. Wonder why he didn't tell you the two things you'll always find. Number one, you'll always experience waste, and you'll always find yourself ultimately in want. You waste your time, you waste your energies, you waste your talents, you waste your gifts. The truth is, what you do when you walk that path is waste your life. And you know what happens? Suddenly you find yourself in want. Wanting what? Wanting the wonderful companionship you once had with the Father. Wanting the peace you once had when you lay down at night in a dark room. It's just you and God lying there thinking and talking, and the peace that overshadowed you and kept you through the night. You lose your peace. You lose your joy. You lose your sense of the presence of Christ. You lose your sense of confidence in Him. You lose your sense of security in Him. You lose that wonderful, wonderful, light-hearted feeling of breathing air that is sifted through a clean, pure conscience. You cannot live outside the will of God and have a clear conscience. You can't live outside the will of God without bearing upon you, my friend, the yoke of the guilt of your sin. You see, the reason you're so miserable and you're wondering why is because you made a choice to live outside the will of God. You made a choice to do your own thing, your way, in spite of what you knew God was saying to you. You're in want. That's why you're listening to this message. You turn it off. It's too late to turn it off. Or you say, I could turn it off. Yes, you could. But I'll tell you something. If you do, it'll be the next biggest disaster in your life. Because I'm going to tell you how to be delivered from what you've gotten yourself into. You see, the Bible says he squandered his wealth with riotous living. There are many men and women who have squandered their best years living disobediently before God, thinking that they were going to get their needs met somehow in ways that the world can't. You see, if the world could meet your needs, all of these people who oftentimes are so famous with so much wealth, isn't it interesting? They've married 5, 6, 7 times. They've gone through one inheritance after the other. You see, if money, prestige, and popularity, and position, and all of that satisfied anything in the human heart, you and I could name some folks who ought to be absolutely, fantastically happy. But we know them to be very miserable. There is only one place to find real joy, happiness, and peace in your life. That's right in the center of the will of God. You see, you can live in a tent and be perfectly happy. You can live in the finest home in the world and be absolutely, totally miserable. It isn't where you are. You know what it is? It's what you are in your relationship to the person of Jesus Christ. This young man wasted his life just like you're wasting yours. The day you stepped out of the will of God, the waste began. The day you stepped out of the will of God, you were heading toward the hog pen of want in your life. And how many folks have I talked to over the years who've said to me, after describing the awful mess that they've made of their life, they've said to me so often, I feel so dirty. I feel so unwanted. I feel so unworthy. I feel like a nobody. I feel like God has turned his back on me. I don't know how I got myself in all of this mess. I wish I knew how and where I went wrong. You see, where you went wrong is when you started harboring those desires, knowing that they were wrong, you harbored them. Satan deceived you, you made a decision, you departed, you enjoyed yourself, delighted yourself for a while, but then something happened. The next step is disappointment. My friend, that's what sin always offers. You see, Satan doesn't tell you anything about that. He talks about delight. It's interesting that he never talks about disappointment. You see, this young man left to find everything that he already had. I want to ask you a question. Was there anything that you left God for that God did not have the power to give you in your life? Is there anything that you found that God could not have given you? Would you not agree that much of what Satan promised you, you have been very disappointed after you had it? You thought if you could have just one more relationship, that would satisfy you, but it didn't. If you could just hop to one more vocation and one more job, surely that would do it, but it didn't. And if you could just make $50,000 instead of $40,000, surely that would make you happy. Then you made 50. And as a man said to me, you know, I thought, if I could just increase my income from 25 to 50, I'd be happy. He said, I made 50, and I thought, I'm still not happy. He said, so I decided if I could make $100,000 a year, I knew that would do it. He said, you know, in about 2 years, I made $100,000, and I looked around, and I thought, God, I'm still not happy. That man kept on making money, kept on looking for happiness, had decided to commit suicide till he turned on this program one night, and he didn't believe what he heard. So he turned it on the next Sunday night. He still didn't believe it. But his curiosity got the best of him, and finally he decided, I'm going to see if this is for real. The day he loves the Lord Jesus Christ, saved by the grace of God, wonderful Christian family. His goal is not making money. His goal is walking with Christ. You see, my friend, everything else the world has to offer you is going to make you awfully disappointed, because I want to tell you, there's only so much of what the world has to offer it can do for you. It can't satisfy deep down inside of you that hunger for intimacy with God, because you see, He created that inside of you, and nobody in the world is going to be able to satisfy that. You can have one wife or husband or 10. Can't satisfy the place that God has in your life. You can have millions, or you can reach the billions. Can't buy peace, happiness, and joy in relationship to God. No amount of pleasure, nothing the world has offered you. And you see, the reason you're listening so intently is because the truth is everything you've tried up until now has left you disappointed. It just didn't add up like you thought it was going to add up. And you look back over your life and you think, oh God, where did I go wrong? I'll tell you where you went wrong. When you harbored desires that you knew appealed to the flesh and not to the Spirit. That's where you went wrong. If you'd have stopped right there, you wouldn't be where you are. And my friend, you're in a spiritual hog pen because Satan tricked you. He deceived you. You made a decision. You departed from the will of God for your life. You delighted in it for a very short season of time, and then you've suffered disappointment. You know what's going to happen if you're not already there? Some of you are in different stages along this pathway. Some of you are getting close to what I'm about to talk about, because you see, the next step along the way is despair. You see, if you keep walking the pathway you're walking and living your life outside the will of God, independent of Him, wanting to be free, already you realize you're not free. You see, somehow, the insecurity, the doubts, the fears, the emptiness, the loneliness, the frustration, the anxiety, the sense of worthlessness and no sense of direction, all of that already is like chains wrapping themselves around you. You know, you don't feel free any longer. And the truth is that some of you are already beginning to be a little bit afraid. That is, the next step is despair. That is, you're already beginning to wonder, what am I going to do? Things seem so hopeless. When I look down the tube, there's no light at the other end. You see, despair is one of those experiences. Satan didn't tell you about that. He said, oh, this is what you need. This is what you want. Don't let those religious folks fake you out. Just live it up and enjoy life. My friend, despair is that state of mind where you don't know what to do next. And it seems so hopeless. And you wonder, is there any way out of the mess in which you've made your life? Have you identified with that description? Have you pictured yourself somewhere along the way? Maybe you're one of those persons who's saying, hey, wait a minute. I'm at step number one. I've already begun to look around. I've already begun to entertain some of these desires. My friend, you need to ask God to forgive you of that, to wash you in the blood of Jesus Christ, to cleanse your mind right now. And you need to turn back to the Word of God and begin to focus on the Word, on the Scriptures, and begin to ask God to cleanse your mind, bring every thought in submission to His will. Are you going to be at the point of despair? This young man came out of a wealthy home. He ends up in the hog pen, hating himself. You know what? I meet a lot of folks in life who don't like themselves anymore. There was a time when they liked themselves. They enjoyed life. They don't like themselves. It's almost as if they hate themselves. They've lost their sense of self-esteem. Their sense of self-worth has dwindled almost into nothing. And you know why? Because they made a wrong choice. They made a decision to live independently of the will and the law and the Word and the grace and the goodness and the love of a loving Father who'd offer them the best all along. Now, my friend, the next step following despair could be disastrous. You see, there are people who despair with life, and they don't know that they can be delivered. And sometimes they take the wrong choice. And following despair is disaster. It may be suicide. It may be turning themselves over to some evil, knowing that deliberately and willfully they're absolutely turning themselves over to a form of evil, to some sensual, sexual, diabolical practice as the last leap of escape from a gnawing, ever loud, gnawing conscience. But it doesn't have to be that way. And I want to tell you, my friend, there's a way to be delivered from the bondage which you have chosen by living independently of God. Listen to what happened to this young man. No more beautiful picture in all the Bible of how you get from where you are to where you want to be. Listen to this. The Scripture says in verse 17, but when he came to his senses, did you know that to be delivered, that's the first step to come to your senses. And more than likely, some of you are doing that. You wouldn't have stayed this long in this message. You'd have cut it off and turned to something else. He came to his senses. Now, when you come to your senses, here's what you do. You look at yourself and you get deadly honest. Look at me. I'm wasting my life, wasting my time, wasting my energies, wasting my efforts, wasting my potential. He came to his senses. And the Bible says, he said, how many of my father's hired servants have more than enough bread? But I'm dying here with hunger. You willing to come to your senses? Are you willing to look at your life like it is? Are you going to keep faking yourself out and running? You going to keep lying to yourself and deceiving yourself, which you really can't do very long? Are you willing to come to your senses and look at life the way it is? You've sinned against God. You chose to live independently of the God who loves you. You've turned your back upon the things that you know to be true and right and good. And look what's happened to you and to your family. or to your business, to your relationships, people who've loved you the most? Are you willing to come to your senses and face life like it is? And willing to confess that you've blown it, you've made a mess of it? And are you, having come to your senses, willing to make a choice, just like the decision you made to leave, to live independently? Are you willing to make a decision to submit yourself to the Lord Jesus Christ who saved you years ago? The Bible says this young man said, "I will arise and go to my father. And when I get to him, I will tell him, 'Father, I've sinned against heaven and in your sight. I'm no longer worthy to be called your son. Make me as one of your hired servants.'" Now, it's one thing to make a decision. You see, it's one thing to come to your senses and realize that you've made a mess of things and how you got there. It's something else to make a decision to do something about it. But now, my friend, a decision is one thing, but if it's going to happen in your life, you must act on the decision you make. Out of this hog pen, this young man, the Bible says, he says, "I will get up and go to my father." The 20th verse says, "And he got up and came to his father." Are you willing to look at your life, admit your failure, and make a decision and act upon that decision? You say, "What will happen if I do?" Here's what will happen if you do. It's wonderful how God made it so simple. This young man, in his stinking, dirty, nasty hog pen clothes, got up, having confessed his own failure, having come to his senses, and started back home. I don't know how far he had to go, probably a long ways, but I'll tell you. Every step he took was tough, because as he thought about it, he had to meet his father. All of the guilt, all of the shame, all of the waste, and they had to meet him face to face. He went away whistling, smiling, competent, confident, had the world by the tail. Nothing could go wrong. He was going to make his millions. And here he drags home, smelling like hogs, dirty clothes, chin hanging on the ground, and dreading to meet his father, but he had to come back. Here's the most beautiful picture of God ever to be written by anybody, anywhere. Standing there looking down the road is his father. And in the distance, he sees a figure, and he watches him. And the more he watches that figure, there's something about that figure that's a little familiar. And he watches a little closer, and a little closer, and all of a sudden, old dad's heart begins to beat a little faster. And something begins to just rise up within him, and he begins to think, could that be? No. Could it possibly be? It's been a long time. It might be. And the closer that figure gets, the more old dad gets excited, till all of a sudden something in his mind registers. That's my boy. That young man does not run to his father, but his father runs to him. God pictured in the 15th chapter of Luke his attitude and his expression and his response to folks like you who have blown it, who've messed it all up, who've squandered and lost it all. Here's God's picture of himself. God takes the initiative and runs. This father runs and grabs his son and hugs him and is loving on him. And his son is saying, "Father, I've sinned against heaven and earth. I'm coming home. I want to be one of your hired servants." And the dad is so excited about him coming home, loving him. He doesn't say, "Son, now you've got to ask for forgiveness." He's already forgiven, coming up the road. Are you wondering how God will respond if you ask him to forgive you of your waywardness, your life of independence, your waste, your squandering of your life, God's gift to you? You wonder how he's going to respond? I'll tell you exactly how he'll respond. Just the way that boy's dad responded. God, with open arms, that's why Jesus died, stretched out. It was an eternal message to an unbelieving, godless, sin-sick world. Listen, God's message on the cross is this to you. I'll always be here with outstretched arms, with loving forgiveness, when you come to the end of yourself. I'll be here waiting. You want to know what God's response is? If you're willing to confess to him that you've lived a rebellious, independent life, and you're willing to ask him to forgive you of your sins and to thank him for it, and submit your will to the will of the Father once again. Willing to submit your life to the Lordship of Jesus Christ. My friend, you know what He'll do? He'll clean you up. Not only that, He'll set you back in the center of His will for your life. He'll pick up all the broken pieces, all the shattered dreams and desires, and He'll sift out what's not of Him and put back together what is of Him, and He'll put your life back together in the most fantastic, unbelievable way. He'll do it if you'll let Him do it. You see, the Father's response was, get the servants. We're having a big banquet tonight. My son who was lost is home. He was dead and he's alive. And we're going to rejoice tonight over the homecoming of my son. You see, Jesus in this story told the story of the lost sheep, the lost coin, the lost son. And each time when the sheep was found, there was rejoicing. The coin was found, there is rejoicing. And when the son comes back, there is rejoicing. I don't know how deep in sin you've fallen since you trusted Jesus as your Savior, but this I know. You are not so deep that a loving Father will not forgive you of your sin, clean your life up, take you back, put the pieces back together, and once again give you the wonderful privilege of enjoying an intimacy with Him. Listen carefully. An intimacy with Him whereby you'll be able to enjoy everything that the world promised but could not produce in your life. Lord Jesus, I thank You and praise You that there are no disappointments in You. I thank You and praise You that everything You promised, You are more than capable of producing. I want to ask You in the name of the Lord Jesus Christ, dear Heavenly Father, for every single person who's listening, who has seen themselves somewhere in this pathway of spiritual independence. Some of those who are so desperate. Those who are at the very beginning, who already have noted that their desires are of the flesh, sensual, self-centered, sinful, and unbecoming to who they are. Father, I know that You're going to listen to this prayer. I know that You're going to hear the prayers of people all over this nation and all over the world who hear this prayer. You're going to hear the prayer. You're going to forgive. You're going to cleanse. You're going to put the pieces back together. You're going to give them a new beginning. You're going to set their feet on the solid rock, on the straight path, providing the peace and the joy and the fulfillment and the contentment and the desires of their heart that fit into Your will for their life. Thank You for that. Now, my friend, you can be delivered right now in the next minute if you will pray this prayer to the Heavenly Father sincerely with all of your heart. Would you follow me as I pray? Heavenly Father, I have tried to live my life independently of You. It hasn't worked. I confess that I'm a failure. I've sinned against You. I've rebelled against You. God, I've made a mess of things. I've hurt me. I've hurt others. God, I'm tired. I'm weary. I'm ready for a new beginning. I'm asking You to forgive me. I'm accepting Your forgiveness and Your cleansing. I submit my will to Your will. I transfer voluntarily total control of my spirit, soul, and body to to the Lord Jesus Christ, to whom it rightfully belongs, to live for Him the rest of my life. Thank You, Father, for Your wonderful acceptance and forgiveness of me. Now, Father, I thank You. You've heard that prayer. Every single person who prayed it, You heard it. I thank You for the deliverance, for the release, for the victory that is now theirs. And I pray that by Your Holy Spirit, their life will begin to be a beautiful expression of Your wonderful forgiveness and redeeming power in Jesus' name. Amen.
1: God will never lead you to extravagant indulgence. That's never the will of God. That's totally out of keeping with what He teaches in His Word. Extravagant
2: indulgence. With a message from God's Word, here's Charles Stanley.
0: God has given to you a life. That life is not to be spent or squandered. It is to be invested. And all of us, the Bible says, one of these days will give an account for our life, every deed done in the life. Things that we've said, things that we've done, we're going to give an account for the investment of our life. And sometimes the reason we don't set goals is because goals stretches. Is it that you're afraid of change, afraid of stretching, afraid of the strain, afraid that God may require of you something that would make you uncomfortable? Could it be that you are in bad habits that you don't want to break out of? Or feel imprisoned by habits and you're afraid to try to break out because you're comfortable in those habits? Well, my friend, indeed, goal setting is going to stretch you. It's going to strain you a little bit. It's going to demand change. It's going to require of you the breaking out of bad habits, sometimes putting you into habits that you never thought that God could ever work your life into. But when you begin to set goals for your life, whether it's your business, your home, or whatever it might be, in your spiritual life, it is amazing what God begins to do in every single facet of your life. When you set a goal and head in a direction, it's like God begins to add to the caravan behind you, blessing after blessing after blessing, because every facet of your life is affected by that. Now, when you think about setting goals, let me ask you a question. If God were to say to you this morning, you may set five goals in your life. You make the choices, whatever they are. You will not fail. You cannot fail. There is no possibility of failure. Whatever goals you set, you will accomplish. God says, I will execute it. I will put all of my omnipotence behind it. Whatever goals you set, there is absolutely no possibility of failure. What five goals would you set for your life if you knew there was no possibility of failure? Well, let me tell you something. All of us have within us a potential that is far greater than we realize. And one of God's goals for us is that you and I, in the growth of our Christian life, that we would grow balanced. Not just business here or not just family there, but you and I would grow balanced. That is, every facet of our life would grow in balance. Our spiritual life, our family life, our business life, our social life, whatever it might be, we would grow balanced. In the process of that growth, God's goal for us is that you and I may reach the maximum of our potential as a believer. What is the maximum of your potential? You don't have any idea what that is. The truth is that every single one of us have within us a divinely implanted potential. That is, we can achieve and accomplish more than we could ever dream if we are balanced right and if we are linked in to the omnipotence of God through His Son, Jesus Christ. You see, here's the problem. Most people don't set goals because they say, well, I could never do that. It's just not within me. I don't have the ability. I don't have the talent. I'm not gifted. I don't get the breaks in life. I don't have any resources. How could I do that? And the big mistake they make is this. They set goals based on their resources, not God's. Based on their ability, not God's omnipotence. Based on their ideas, not God's great purpose for their life. When you and I begin to set goals in our life for with God's great purpose in mind and His will for our life, then we have the privilege of living, listen, living and tapping into the inexhaustible resource of our sovereign God to accomplish those goals. Well, the Apostle Paul was a goal setter. He was by no means a passive preacher. He was a goal setter. For example, I'll bet you could name some of his goals. Let me ask you this. Did Paul have goals in his vocation? Yes or no? He did. For example, one of his goals, for example, was to preach the gospel in Rome, which he did. Now, he had to do it in prison, but he did it. One of his goals, for example, was to be able to minister without expectation of pay to those whom he served, which he did by what was his vocation? He was a tent maker. He had all kinds of goals. When you read the book of Acts, you see Paul was a goal setter. When you read his epistles, you see he was a goal setter. And the highest goal of his life, that is the pinnacle, supreme goal of his life, is to be found in Philippians chapter 3. The title of this message, found here in this chapter. And that is, look if you will, beginning in chapter 3. I want us to look at several verses, but I want us to look at the verse 7. Beginning there, and especially verses 12 through 14. And that is the spirit that conquers. Here's a man who knew how to achieve. He possessed the spirit of an achiever, one who knew how to accomplish. And he says in verse 7, having mentioned the fact that of all the people, if anybody had a right to boast spiritually, that he did have the right, but he wouldn't. He says in verse 7, but whatever things were gained to me in all of my boasting, those things I've counted as lost, useless, of no value for the sake of Christ. Then he illuminates that. He says, more than that, I count all things to be lost of no value in view of the surpassing value, the supreme value of knowing Christ Jesus my Lord. Then he goes on a little bit further to explain that a little bit more detail. Verse 10. Not only just to know Him, but to know Him in the power of His resurrection, the fellowship of His sufferings, being conformed to His death. Now, let me explain what he means by that. Here's what Paul means. He says, the supreme desire of my heart is to know Jesus Christ in His resurrection power. And when he talks about, in this next verse, attaining the resurrection from the dead, he's not talking about hoping and working toward the possibility one of these days he's going to be physically resurrected, because he's absolutely assured of that. There's no question in Paul's mind. What he's referring to here is his identification with Christ. That when Jesus died, he died. When he was buried, he was buried. When he arose, when Christ arose, he arose. And now that Jesus Christ is the living, resurrected Lord, who is living within him, Paul says, here is the supreme desire of my heart. Here is the goal that surpasses all of the goals in my life. And that goal is that I may know Christ Jesus in the power of his resurrection. Put into 20th century language, that I may know Jesus Christ to the fullest and maximum of my potential as a servant and as a saint of God, resting and relying upon him. I want to know what Jesus Christ can do in the life of one single individual. I want to know Him in the fullest maximum of my potential as a child of God. Friend, if that ever became your goal and my goal, if that's really our goal, there's no way for us to passively carry out the Christian life. There's no way for us to passively do the Lord's work. A person who is consumed by a goal, a person who is consumed by a goal is moving in a definite, specific direction. Paul says, of everything in life that I think about, the thing that excites me most, turns me on, fires me up, motivates me, stirs me, moves me, drives me, is this insatiable, hungering, thirsting desire to know Christ in the supernatural power of His resurrection life, helping me to reach the maximum of my potential. If you and I knew what our potential was, and one of these days we're going to know it, when you and I get on the other side and we turn around and look back in our life, and God says, this is your potential as a teenager. This is your potential at in the 20s, the 30s, the 40s, the 50s, the 60s, the 70s, the 80s, the 90s. Friend, we will be absolutely amazed and probably weep in heaven over what we could have done had we only been willing to attempt it in the name of Jesus Christ. Now I want to tell you the purpose of this sermon. The purpose of this sermon is to get you upset. It's to stir you up, motivate you, move you, get you off dead center, and get you to thinking about what God wants to do in your life. I want you to examine your life in the light of who you really are and what God says you have the potential to become if you are willing to allow God to release His Spirit and all of His power and all of His unction in your life. Here is the Spirit. Here is the Spirit of a man who knew how to achieve and to accomplish. The Spirit of the Apostle Paul. And in this passage, I want us to look at the characteristics of that Spirit. Look, if you will, in verse 12. Not that I have already obtained it or have already become perfect, but I press on in order that I may lay hold of that for which I also was laid hold of by Jesus Christ. Brethren, I don't regard myself as having laid hold of it or attained it or reached the goal yet. But one thing I do, forgetting what lies behind and reaching forward to what lies ahead, I press on toward the goal for the prize of the upward call of God in Christ Jesus. Let us therefore, as men as are perfect or mature, have this attitude that he's speaking of here. And if in anything you have a different attitude, God will show you about that. However, let us keep living by the same standard to which we have attained. Now, let me just give you some characterizations of the spirit of a man who was committed and consumed. A man who was goal-oriented and the man who evangelized the world of his day and has no equal when it comes to influence other than the person of Jesus Christ himself. Because what was true of Paul can be true of us now. God doesn't call us to do the same thing. He's not calling you to evangelize single-handed the area that Paul evangelized. But God does have a specific purpose for your life. Now, you'll say, well, I'm just the homemaker. Why should I set goals? Lots of reasons. In fact, if anybody ought to be a goal setter, it ought to be a mother. If anybody ought to be a goal setter, it ought to be a daddy. If anybody ought to be a goal setter, it ought to be a young person. You see, goal setting ought to be a part of the life of every single believer. Because if you don't set them by the grace of God and by His guidance, somebody else is going to set them for you. And you're going to be pushed along with life. You're going to always be reacting to life instead of giving direction to your life as you rely upon God. Now, I'll give you one warning about setting goals. You can accomplish goals, both good and bad. If you put your resources together, you can accomplish goals that are evil, that are destructive, and that are ruinous to others. Or you can put together the kind of life that will make for setting goals and achieving goals that will be a blessing to you, a blessing to others, an inspiration, a challenge, a help to other people, and to glorify Almighty God. I want you to look at the spirit of this man in this passage, and we'll come through the passage as we go along here. All right, what is the first characteristic here of the spirit that conquers? You see, that's what it is. It's the spirit within a man or a woman. First of all, the spirit that conquers has a consuming desire to achieve a precise goal. A consuming desire to achieve a precise goal. Paul's goals weren't foggy and unclear and hazy and ethereal. He knew exactly what he wanted to do. He wanted to evangelize. He wanted to plant churches in the known world of his day, which he did. And here was his strategy. He had a goal. One of his goals was not only to plant churches, but his strategy for doing so was to hit the great metropolitan seaport areas where the most people were congregating, and he could touch the most people in the shortest distance of time. Paul, he wanted to get his ministry going in those great metropolitan areas where it was difficult, where it was hard, but that's where the most people had the possibility of being touched. He was a goal setter, but he was consumed by a desire. Now, let me ask you something. What is it that turns you on? What is it that excites you the most? What is it that motivates you? Is there anything within you that's holy in nature that drives you? There are many things in our life that can drive us that are unholy. We're not talking about that. Do you believe today that you have God's will for your life, that you understand the purpose of God in your life, that you feel something that motivates you, that gets you off dead center, that will not allow you to be passive, that's moving you in a given direction in your life, that you feel that day after day you're accomplishing, you're achieving, you're setting goals, you're reaching those goals? Or are you just sort of passively, ho-hum, just trusting Jesus? I want to tell you, my friend, that's as unscriptural as it can be. Jesus wasn't passive. The Bible says He set His face like a flint to go to Jerusalem. He was a goal-oriented person. He came to this world for one specific, ultimate, primary reason, to obtain one single thing, and His goal was not to live but to die an atoning death for you and me. You examine His life. Jesus had goals. Examine the lives of all the Old Testament saints. They were goal-oriented men and women. Why? Because God has a purpose for our life. And what He does, He will show us what the purpose is, and God's purpose is for our lives, or His single purpose here and there, should be our goal at that given moment. And you see, every single one of us has a divinely implanted potential within us which God wants us to examine and to do what? And experience and get active and motivated. The spirit that achieves is the spirit that is able to be consumed by a given goal. Precise, exact. Not foggy and hazy. Well, I just want to be better. That's not a goal. What do you want to achieve? What do you want to accomplish? And you see, we should teach our children early in life to be achievers, because their life is an investment. If I am a creation of Almighty God, if Jesus Christ is living within me His life, then that means He has purpose. It's my responsibility to find out what that purpose is, to set my mind upon it and see that as a precise goal, and also those other precise goals that God would have us to achieve. Very evident. Listen to this. He says in verse 12, not that I've already obtained it. He says, but I'm pressing on in order that I may seize, grasp, lay hold of that for which God has already seized me and grasped me and laid hold of me. All right, the second thing I want us to notice here is this. The spirit that conquers is a spirit that has the courage to attempt even at the risk of failure. The courage to attempt something even at the risk of failure. Do you know the primary reason for failure? There are 7 major reasons that people fail. But the one on the top is fear. Fear of what? Fear of failure, fear of criticism, and fear of exposure. Suppose I don't reach my goal. So what? Everybody who's ever attempted anything has failed many times. And because you failed to reach your goal the first time, or the second time, or the 10th time, or the 20th time, fear of failure. Secondly, fear of criticism. Well, I can tell you this. Isn't it true? People are going to criticize you whether you attempt anything or not. So you might as well go ahead and give it all you've got and attempt something worthy of your life. Listen, attempt to reach a goal that is worthy of the investment of your life. And the reason some people don't set goals is because it's never clear to them anything that is worthy of the investment of their life. Paul looked at his life. He knew that a worthy goal was to know the Lord Jesus Christ, the maximum of his potential. To evangelize the known world of his day, he gave himself to those holy goals and he was consumed by them. And he set out as a man to evangelize his world, knowing that there would be failures. Listen, you're talking about failures and you're talking about suffering and pain, shipwreck, beaten, stoned, you just run down the gamut. Everywhere he went, the Jews were following him. He had hindrance after handicap, after burden, after problem, after problem, after problem. He never stopped. You know why he never stopped? Because Paul decided. He decided that the goal that motivated him was worthy of his life, worthy of his death, worthy of the investment of his time. But you see, if you don't stop to look at your life and examine your life, what you're doing and how you're spending or investing it, the fact that it belongs to God, what He said He's willing to do in you, who you are in Him, and what your potential is, friend, you'll just drift. God doesn't want you drifting. He wants you achieving in His name by His power and for His glory. Not in the human carnality of do-it-yourself kind of better yourself and do it in your own strength, but in the power of Almighty God, we're to trust Him. But the courage to attempt even at the risk of failure. Surely you're going to fail. Can you name anybody who's ever accomplished anything great who didn't fail again and again and again? But you see, it's in the listen, let me ask you a question. What does God use in your life most? Your failures or your strengths? What does He use the most? Your failures. Where is it that God exercises His greatest power in your life? Not in your strengths, but in your failures, in your weaknesses. Where are we the weakest? That's where God gets our attention. Where are we the weakest? That's where we depend upon Him the most. So God takes our weaknesses, and while He's building us up, what is He doing? He's taking advantages of these weaknesses to do what? To keep us dependent upon Him. There's every single one of us. Every single one of us has a particular weakness in our life wherein we know that if we don't depend on God in that particular area, bang, that's it. And God knows what it is, and the devil knows what it is, and we better know what it is. And when we do and recognize the weakness for what is, what does God do with those weaknesses? He takes great advantage to build faith and dependence upon Him, which is the foundation of all of accomplishment and achievement that has any eternal value to it whatsoever. But there's a third thing I want you to notice about His Spirit here. And that is confidence. Listen to this. Not that I've already obtained it. I've already become perfect, but He says, I press on in order that I may what? That I may grasp, that I may seize, that I may lay hold of it. He says, I'm confident if I keep moving in this direction, one day I shall accomplish and achieve what my heart desires. And that is, I will understand. I will explore until I have experienced knowing God and the potential which I have as a servant and as a son of God. I will begin to taste of the joy of knowing what Jesus Christ can do in the life of one person. Confident. What did Paul say? I can do all things through Christ who strengthens me, because my God shall supply all of my needs according to His riches in glory by Christ Jesus. Paul had put it together. He knew the key to achievement and accomplishment, and he knew that, listen, that it wasn't self-confidence, not building up self, but doing what? Relying upon the supernatural power of the living Christ, who was His life and who is our life. The truth is, listen, Paul didn't have any more going for him than you've got going for you. You say, oh, now wait a minute, but look at the experiences Paul had. Paul had experiences that God had worked into his life. Listen, what have you got? You not only have your experiences, but you have the written historical account. Listen, you've got 66 books of the Bible indicating to us and clarifying to us so clearly God's omnipotent work in the lives of all types of people, both weak and strong, both good and bad, and how God in His faithfulness has performed thousands of years. Our problem is we doubt ourselves and we doubt God and we believe the devil's lie that we can't do it. Not talking about doing it in our strength, talking about doing it in His strength. The spirit of confidence in Christ. Listen, the truth is in Christ Jesus, you can do anything and everything God Almighty challenges you to do. And friend, to believe anything less than that is to believe somebody other than God. The devil says you can't, God says you can. Satan says it won't happen, God says it will. Now, who are you going to believe? So you can hear a sermon, get all fired up and go home and say, well, you know, second thought. And that's the problem you need to ask yourself. Where did that second thought come from? Did it come from God or did it come from the devil? The second thought sometimes is straight from the devil. Oh, it'll happen for some folks, but not for me. The spirit that conquers is a spirit of confidence and achievement in the power of Almighty God within me to make me invincible in doing the will of God. All you've got to be sure of is that your goals are in keeping with God's purpose for your life. And they're not the same for everybody. Some people have tremendous goals in their business. Some people have tremendous goals in their spiritual life. Doesn't mean that people in business don't have spiritual goals, but I'm simply saying that the goals and the things and the avenues of our life that God will use to grow us up spiritually are different. But the question is, what could God do in your life if you really said, Lord, if you were to say to Him, Lord, here's my life. Lock, stock, barrel, I mean, this is it. Total surrender, absolute, unquestionably, everything's yours. Hands are open. Nothing do I hold in my hand. It's all yours. What in the world do you think God would do in your life? I'll tell you one thing. We'd all be wonderfully, I tell you, inspiringly amazed at what God would do. You know who's doing the waiting? Not us, brother. God's waiting on us. You see, if you're saying, well, I'm not pleased with myself, then you don't have to be pleased with yourself. And I hope you'll get very displeased with where you are if you're not where God wants you to be, moving in the direction He wants you to move in. Now listen to this man. He says, watch this, verse 12. Not that I've already obtained it, already become perfect, but I press on. Here is the word of determination. I press on. That is, what he's saying here is, I am earnestly, eagerly, urgently, with every vessel in my body, every drop of blood in my veins, I pursue this one precise goal in my life. You talking about getting your life excited? If something ever turns you on for God and consumes you, brother, something's going to happen to every facet of your life. Your countenance is going to change. Everything's going to change. Now, that's the problem with some folks. They can't stand change. And so what happens? They just drift. Determination. Listen. God has a part in achievement and I have a part. God's part is to show me what it is. God's part is to enable me. God's part is to strengthen me. God's part is to give me direction. God's part is to be my resource. It is my part to make the choices. I have to choose. And I have to choose to be determined to do what God said do in spite of the opposition. Whenever you do anything worthwhile, you're going to hit opposition. And you see, here's where most folks go, oh, I knew it wouldn't work. We act like crybabies, little immature children. Oh, things aren't going my way. They didn't go Paul's way. Listen, you're talking about not going his way. The devil worked on him every inch of every three of his missionary journeys. The devil worked on him. Everything in his power to destroy that man and to stop him. But he was moving and seething with determination to be obedient to Almighty God. And our problem is when the bottom drops out, we want to give up and just pick up our marbles and go home and say, God, I knew it wasn't going to work. That's not the Christian life. That's the baby life. That's the immaturity. He says we are to be mature children of God, determined to be obedient in spite of anything and everything the devil throws at us. And friend, listen, you know what? Watch this. The bigger the goal sets for your life, you just know old Satan's got more demons all lined up to attack you. The bigger the goal, the more glory to God, so the more demonic powers he sends against you. So I can tell you, if you don't want much opposition, then don't attempt much. If you don't want any opposition, don't attempt anything. If you want it easy, you can have it easy. But I'm here to tell you, my friend, you're going to be horribly disappointed. It's better to get in and tough it out with Satan. Get knocked down, defeated, wiped out two or three times. Get up and brush it off and say hallelujah and keep moving. Determined you'll not give up. The world's full of quitters. The going gets rough, I quit. Act like crybabies. Determination. And determination is the result of a commitment. Listen. A commitment to a worthy goal that is worthy of the investment of my life. That's why the first point is consumed by a precise goal that you have examined carefully and have evaluated and said, this is worthy of the investment of my life. Let me ask you a question. When you come to the end of life and you've got a few days to live, do you want to look back over those years and say, what have I accomplished? What have I done? And have to say, nothing, not much. I don't mean you've got to be famous in the eyes of the world. Listen, it isn't fame, it's obedience. And if you just fulfill God's purpose for your life, then you, my friend, you have succeeded at life. Discover God's purpose, get in the middle of it, and be determined. You won't quit when the going gets rough. You're not going to cry because things aren't going your way. You're going to hang in there regardless of the consequences. That's determination. He says, I press on. And what he's using here in this passage is the idea of a runner. Listen, about two-thirds down the track, when a little fatigue begins to set in us, he says, oh my goodness, I'll never make it. So he just rolls out on the grass and stretches out while the race goes on. No, he's determined to finish. If he's last or first, he's going to finish. And you see, that's where a lot of people fall by the wayside in the Christian life. They get all fired up for God, and then everything doesn't go their way, and they just sort of settle in and say, well, I tried it. Suppose Paul had said that. Man, listen, they stoned him and left him for dead.

out in the wrong direction, verse 15, God will show you. If you head out, for example, somebody says, well, I would set goals, but suppose I set the wrong one, then God will show you it's the wrong one. He'll get you on track. Persistence. That is, when all the quitters have quit, you're still in that plod. You only may be taking an eighth of an inch a day, quarter of an inch a day, half an inch a day, but you're still moving. Listen, as long as you're moving toward your goal. There are a lot of folks in this day and age, they want everything instant. If I can't have it today, I don't want it. Then forget it. Persistence is a great quality. The persistent man or woman keeps hanging in there. Let me tell you something. Every mother in here has shown persistence if you've been a mother. You didn't change dirty diapers one day. You changed them hour after hour, day after day, week after week, month after month. You were persistent because your goal was worthy. Bringing that child up, raising that child up, bringing him into manhood or to her, into womanhood. All of us can be persistent when the goal demands it. What I'm asking you is, are you moved and motivated? Is there anything in your life today that's worthy of the investment of your time, the consuming of your spirit, the courage, the confidence, the determination, and the persistence to see it through? So I want to learn to be a soul winner. After two defeats, you quit. I want to learn to share my faith. The first folks slam the door in your face, I'm not going anymore. I want to tell you, my friend, that is a pitiful, childlike quitter. God doesn't bless quitting. Listen, He blesses determination and persistence that's defeated over and over and embarrassed and criticized. Knocked down, shoved into the corner, beaten down, but keeps going. God loves it. Determination. Determined and motivated by a goal worthy of the investment of your life. You just keep hanging in there. That's the spirit. Listen, that's why Asia Minor was evangelized. Paul didn't give up because he got beaten. He didn't give up because he was shipwrecked. He didn't say, listen, I'm going home. Man, if God, you can't do any better than this, I'm just flat going home. He didn't say that. You know why? Because Paul had his eye on a goal that was worthy of, listen, investing his life in and, if necessary, dying for. Listen to this. Not only persistence, but humility. Listen to what he says. Not that I've already obtained it. He says that twice. Brethren, I don't regard myself to having laid hold of it yet. Now listen to me. Success doesn't come to the proud, egotistical, look at my train of accomplishments. Look at all of my achievements. Now, some people may say that's success. That's not really success. A man or woman is successful when they're living in the will of God and accomplishing God's purpose for their life, whatever that may be. Not bragging about the past. The spirit of humility. Paul said, here's where I am, but I'm not there yet. And my friend, listen, as long as your spirit is, here's where I am, but I'm not there yet. Here's where I'm going, I'm not there yet. Here's how I intend to get there, I'm not there yet. God's blessed me, I'm not there yet. I've had some failures, I'm not there yet. As long as your spirit is, I'm not there yet. Friend, God's loving hand of blessing is going to rest on a humble spirit. I'm not there yet, because the truth is, friend, none of us are there yet. When you and I stand before Him, or before we leave this life, the last moments of our life, we're going to be saying, I'm not there yet, but I'm going to be. We may have great accomplishments and achievements down here, but the question is, are we there yet? Then I want to give you one final one, which is the most important one. Now watch this one. Paul said, I'm pressing on, earnestly pursuing, reaching out, grabbing, straining every muscle, every fiber in his body, running down the track, reaching toward the goal. But then he made a very simple statement when he says, forgetting what lies behind. Now be very careful at this point. If you're going to achieve anything in the future that's worthwhile, you've got to be willing to forget the past. That doesn't mean that you don't glean lessons from your failure.

0: but that you don't get hung up with the past. Well, the reason I'm not going to tempt this is because look at all my failures in the past. Why should I tempt these things when look what I've done in the past? Paul says, forgetting those things which are behind. The spirit that conquers is the spirit that's able to forget. Now watch this one. How do you forget? The only way you can forget is that you're able to forgive. The spirit of resentment, the spirit of bitterness, an unforgiving spirit will hinder you, my friend, in your achievements and your accomplishments in life. Because you know what that does? That says, you owe me. You hurt me and you owe me. And I'm going to hold this debt over you emotionally as long as I live till you pay up. There's no love in that. That's not positive, that's negative. Listen, one of the primary reasons many people never achieve and accomplish in life is they drag through their life hurts, resentments, bitterness, and an unforgiving spirit. And I want to tell you, my friend, you know what that does? That cancels out the supernatural power of God's activity in your life. When you're dragging behind you resentment and bitterness and an unforgiving spirit, and you're taught, what that does, it divides your mind. It saps up your energy. It causes you to have negative feelings and attitudes and hinders your building relationships with people that are necessary for you to accomplish your goals. Resentment, bitterness, an unforgiving spirit. Listen, you can't forget. You can't forget what you can't forgive. Paul said, forgetting those things which are behind, I press on. And the reason many people can't set goals, can't get excited, can't set their mind to it, can't be consumed by it, can't have singleness of purpose, can't say this one thing I do, is because they're pulling all this chain of garbage behind them, resentment and bitterness and an unforgiving spirit that divides the mind. And they wonder why they go through life. Why can't I accomplish anything? Why am I so confused? Why can't I do this? And so I'll tell you why. You need to ask yourself today one simple question. Am I full of bitterness and resentment? Do I have an unforgiving spirit? You say, oh, but if you knew what they had done, it doesn't make any difference what they've done to you. Let me ask you this. Did they stretch both your arms on a cross and nail two spikes, one in each hand and one in your feet? Did they do that to you? Until they do that to you, my friend, you have no right to hold bitterness and resentment and unforgiving spirit. When they do that, not even then. You know why some of you are struggling financially? Why God doesn't answer your prayers? Why the goals you set, you can't reach them? Because you can't forget the past. And you have indebted those who've hurt you in the past. And you've got it hanging over them. And God can't bless you. Listen, watch this. God can't release you for blessing until you release them in forgiveness. And you forget everything else I said. Don't forget that. Forgetting those things which are behind, I press on. But if I can't forget what's... Listen, if I'm having to deal with the past... Here's a runner, he's running down the track, he's giving all he's got, reaching out. His eyes are on the goal, his hands are reaching the goal, his feet are heading him that way. And all of a sudden, he starts looking around. First of all, his mind gets divided. He could get off track, he could stumble and fall. It's going to slow him down for sure. And the problem is, when you've got old bitterness and resentment and unforgiving spirit back there, and you're running towards your goal, I can guarantee you, you will stumble. You will slow down. You will get off track. And your mind will be divided. And you can't concentrate. And you won't be consumed by that. You will be diversely consumed by two opposing forces. A godly goal and an unforgiving, resentful, bitter spirit that you will not surrender. And so here's what you do. You go through life this way, being pulled in two directions and wonder why God can't do something in your life. The reason He can't is because you won't let go of the past. I don't care what you've done. I don't care what somebody's done to you. It doesn't make any difference what they've done. You say, yeah, but you know, listen, you may have the greatest case. It cannot be broken. I mean, you've got the greatest case for what somebody's done to you, how badly they've hurt you and harmed you. And I mean, you've been mistreated and boo-hoo-hoo. You can name it. And everybody gets persuaded and says, yeah, you're right, but I want to tell you something. You have to make up your mind. Are you willing to give up that hurt, that resentment, that bitterness to accomplish God's great purpose in your life? Are you going to hold on to all that garbage and junk and trash and stinking stuff in your life and one of these days come up before God and He says, here's what you could have done, but look at the filthy trash barrel, the garbage heap that you drug with you through life. Resentment, bitterness, hurt, and unforgiving spirit. The spirit that conquers is able to forget in order to forge ahead with undivided mind. Father, we praise You and bless You that You have forgiven us so many times for so many things. And as we think about this great Apostle Paul and how You achieved and blessed through him, all of us are reaping the blessings today, 2,000 years later, rejoicing in who You are because He explained it to us so clearly. And I want to ask You today, Father, for somebody who's unsaved, full of resentment and bitterness, unforgiving spirit, that You'd show them today until they're willing to lay that down. Trust in Your saving death on the cross for their sins. There'll never be any achievements in life. Oh, the world may applaud them, but no joy, no inner peace, no real happiness, no contentment as long as the war of resentment, the conflict of bitterness, the civil war of an unforgiving spirit rages like hot war in their heart. Would You speak to them and help them to see they need to give their life to You? Then, Father, for believers who've wondered, who've doubted, who've been angry at You because they weren't able to accomplish, help them to see it just might be it's the past that's destroying their future. I pray in Jesus' name Your wonderful, sweet, pursuing Holy Spirit will penetrate the most difficult, the hardest, and the most tender heart today, that we might be obedient sons and daughters, is my prayer in Jesus' name. Amen.
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0: One of the shortest verses in the Bible is found in 1 Thessalonians chapter 5. In fact, there are a couple of very short verses there. One of them says, rejoice always. And the other, in the 17th verse, says, pray without ceasing. Or, as Paul wrote that in the Greek, he said and put it this way, unceasingly pray. That is, we are to continuously be praying. Did he mean by that we're to walk around mumbling something so that people will wonder if we're talking to ourselves? Or is he talking about a spirit? And is he talking about the fact of where prayer ought to be in our life? Is it something we do occasionally? Is it something we do when we get in trouble? Or is prayer to be a priority in our life? And I believe that is exactly what Paul is saying primarily when he says to those Thessalonian believers, unceasingly pray. Now, if somebody should ask you, how would you define prayer? Probably the most familiar definition is praying is just talking to God. But oftentimes when we think about that definition, we think about we do all the talking, God does all the listening. Now, most people when they talk, that's the way they want it to be, don't they? They want to do all the talking, somebody else do all the listening. But true prayer is not a monologue where we do all the talking, God does all the listening, but where we speak and then God speaks to us, not only through His Word, but God will impress your mind and your spirit through the Holy Spirit so that there is a conversation going on between you and God. If you're one of those persons who may say, well, I've never felt God speak to my heart, or I've never felt that God had any particular thing to say to me, it may be that you've not taken the time to listen to God, because surely God is still speaking to people today as He did hundreds and thousands of years ago. You see, prayer isn't to be a mere responsibility of a Christian. Prayer is a tremendous opportunity and privilege for those of us who live down here to be able to carry on a conversation and fellowship and receive wisdom and knowledge and understanding from God who created this whole universe. And if you'll just think about this, Every morning when you get up, you have the privilege, as soon as you become conscious and open your eyes, even before you open your eyes and you become conscious, you have the privilege of carrying on a conversation with the God who created everything that has ever been in existence. Now, friend, that isn't a duty. That is a marvelous, incomparable privilege that belongs to every single one of us. To know that every morning we get up, somebody is waiting to carry on a conversation with us, who is omniscient, knows everything we're going to face during the day, who's omnipotent, who's sufficient in His power to take care of us all day long, who is omnipresent, which means we walk in His presence every single step of the way. He is waiting to meet us every single morning. Now, I don't know about you, but it's awfully difficult for me to get up and run out and not take time to at least say hi and carry on a little conversation with God. And you see, one of the reasons so many people have all kinds of troubles in life is because they never stop long enough to get their sense of direction and sense of balance in their life. Now, when prayer becomes a priority in your life, there are two or three things that are required. Number one, you better put it in your schedule. It'll never be a priority. Satan will work you over day and night to be sure he doesn't care what else you do. As long as you don't pray, he's not concerned about your other activities, because he knows the place that prayer has in those activities and what those activities amount to when there is no prayer. Not only does it take some scheduling, it takes some discipline. Because if you're not used to getting up a little bit early, and you're going to have to get up a little early if you're going to start the day with God, it may be a little tough at first until the clock rings and you think, oh my goodness, this ungodly hour of the morning. But let me tell you something, there is no such thing as an ungodly hour. Friend, you need to turn that around and say, not ungodly hour, but the godly hour when God, my Heavenly Father, and I meet all alone, just the two of us, to begin our fellowship to the day and to begin a fellowship that's going to go on all day long. It isn't a brief fellowship that's going to last for 5 minutes or 10 minutes or half an hour, and then we get back together at the end of the day. Oh, no. It is a fellowship that begins early in the morning and continues all day long. That's the kind of fellowship we're talking about. It demands time, it demands discipline, and it demands a commitment on your part. If you just make a decision, I think I'm going to get up early and pray, I guarantee you it won't last. A commitment says, I make a decision, and with that decision goes everything I have within me and by the power of God to execute it. But you see, until prayer becomes a priority in your life, other things, family and cleaning and vocation, all these things take precedence. And so what happens in most people's lives, where does prayer come? Prayer comes at the end of the day. We're dragging, tired, and weary. And then we give God not the best of the day, but what's left over. It's like people's giving in money. They give God what's left over. He doesn't get much of a tithe. And you see, if you only give God what's left over, you're saying something about your attitude toward God. He said, oh, no, wait a minute. I love God, but now wait a minute. If I really love Him, and He's really first, and He's really the priority, then I'm going to give Him the best time of the day. For me, it may not be early in the morning for you. The best time of the day for you may be later on in the evening or at nighttime. But sometime where you schedule that you and God have an appointment, that you will do everything in your power to keep from breaking, because you have placed priority on your fellowship with Almighty God. Now, I'd like to give you a list of things, and I'm going to suggest you take a pencil and piece of paper, if you will, because I'm going to talk about this matter of the place that prayer ought to have in our life, and that is that it should be a priority. And I simply want to give you some reasons why prayer should be a priority in our life. And I just want to give you this list, and we'll move right along through them. And the first one is this, that prayer should be a priority. That is, I mean by that now, time that you take alone between you and God, where you and He are talking together in the Word, listening to what He's saying to you in the Word, sharing your heart with Him, allowing God to impress your spirit. Prayer should be a priority, first of all, because prayer in itself is a recognition of our dependence upon God. Now, I want all the key words to start with R so you can remember them and catch them rather quickly. A recognition of my dependence upon God. You recall in the 37th chapter of Isaiah when King Hezekiah had just received a message that the Assyrians were outside the gates. And the king had already sent a message into the people, don't trust your king. Talking to God won't make any difference. We've wiped out some other nations, and they supposedly believed in your God. And you recall all the pressure that suddenly King Hezekiah felt. What did he do? He didn't call a big committee meeting and ask people what they thought, wring their hands and fretting over it. The Bible says that Hezekiah took that note. He went to the house of God. And what did he do? He laid that message before Almighty God. And as a result of doing so and opening his heart to Almighty God, he pleaded for God to rescue the nation of Israel. He did what God is pleased when all of us do it. And that is when we come to Him in utter dependence upon Him and expressing, God, I'm helpless. I don't know what to do next. I don't know how to carry out this situation. I don't know the answer to this problem. I am absolutely and totally, Father, befuddled about it all. I really need your help. That pleases God. He is pleased when you and I come humbly before Him in praise and adoration and in dependence upon Him to express our need of Him. Because you see, He's our Father. That's what He termed Himself, our Father. We're His children. Anytime we come to Him to say, Lord, here's the plan. I don't know what to do about this. And let me say this. I'm not talking about just in areas when you are serving the Lord, shall I say, in church. I'm talking about in your business. What could please more than a businessman laying out his plan before God and saying, Lord, I need you to give me direction here. Or, Lord, here's what I think is the right thing. Now, as you look this over with me, would you just give me a confirmation, my spirit, that this is what you want me to do? Suppose you're a salesman. And you just make your list of all the people you're going to meet during the day and just give them to God. Lord, here are the folks I'm going to meet today. There may be some that you want to add. It may be that all of this isn't going to be able to be fulfilled today. But I'm laying out before you the list of people I'm going to see today. And so I'm just trusting you to give me direction and guidance that you'll show me what to say here, how to respond here. Here's the situation, Lord. You know, I don't know exactly what to do, but I'm just laying it before you. You talking about God blessing somebody. Friend, listen, He will bless you beyond your fondest dreams. Because what you're doing is you're humbling yourself in recognition that God is your Father, you depend upon Him, you're trusting Him, you need Him, and you're acknowledging your dependence upon Him in each area of your life that day. That pleases God. And when prayer is a priority, we will express our dependence upon Him. We will bring our problems, our heartaches, our burdens, our challenges, our business, our joys, our delights before Him and express our dependence upon Him. When you begin the day, do you begin it with a sense of confidence in yourself? Or do you begin the day with a sense of dependence upon God that He's going to show you each step of the way? And you see, when you do that, what you've really done is this. You've said, Lord, I can't live this day apart from you. I want you in on what I believe you've led me to get up to today. And so I want us to walk through this day together. I want us to live it together. I want to fulfill my business responsibilities together. I want my spiritual responsibility to be carried out with you. I want my life to be an expression of your life today. You mean to tell me God won't answer that prayer? Listen, I believe He'll bless any man's business. He'll bless his life, his witness, his testimony, or any woman, whatever your vocation may be. God will be delighted to get in on what you're doing as you follow Him and as you begin the day telling Him you are dependent upon Him. What you're doing is you're saying, God, would you set the rudder of my life today and the speedometer of my life today, and would you reaffirm my goals for the day? Now, let me show you why that's important. You and I can set goals for a day at a time, or we can set long-range goals. But God knows the overall purpose for our life. And what God wants to do is, as you and I begin the day, whether it's a day that seems to be filled or not so filled, He wants us to so live our lives that given day that not only are we accomplishing those specific goals, but that God's overall purpose for us is being fulfilled. And if we get up in the morning and run off doing our own thing, we're going to miss God's greater purpose in our life, which is most important. So first of all, it ought to be a priority because it is a recognition of our dependence upon God, which honors Him. Secondly, God's power is released through prayer as it is released in no other form or fashion. God's power is released through prayer as it is released in no other form or fashion. For example, in that New Testament church, the scripture says, and you'll notice there that they were praying in the first chapter, the second chapter, the third chapter. But all over in the fourth chapter, they're praying together and seeking the Lord. And the scripture says, when they had prayed, the place where they had prayed, where they had gathered together was shaken. They were all filled with the Holy Spirit and began to speak the word of God with boldness. The congregation of those who believe were of one heart and soul. None of them claimed anything for themselves. All things were common property. And with great power, the apostles witnessed the resurrection of Jesus Christ, and abundant grace was upon them all. There was not a needy one there. They began to distribute. Everybody's needs were being met. And the Spirit of God says that even the priests were being saved. The power of God was released through prayer. When a man or woman gets on his or her knees and they begin to beseech God in the spirit of humility and submission to Him, asking for God's wisdom and His knowledge and His understanding, asking for God's power and energy in their life for a given task, there is something miraculously mystical, incomprehensible that happens in that person's life. It matters not whether it's in your business, to teach a Sunday school class, to preach a sermon, to sing a song. God's power is released in and through that person's life. And you see, so many of God's people are walking in the flesh. They're walking in the flesh because they're convinced that God isn't going to do anything special for them. Listen, it shouldn't be special. It should be the norm that you and I walk in the power of the Holy Spirit every day. The Bible says, be ye filled with the Spirit. And if we're filled with the Spirit, we know what the fruits of that will be. That is love, joy, peace, and so forth. But likewise, God's power will come in your life. That means that when you share your testimony, there's going to be punch to it. That is, it's going to be able to dig in a little deeper. Something's going to happen to the person with whom you share your faith. Even in your business, your vocation, if you're asking God to empower you with the Holy Spirit, whether you're a salesman or a clerk, whether you're a maid or whatever you may be, God will use you and make your life a vital, life-changing impression on someone else. When the Christian life is a continuing fellowship all day long with one who has promised to empower us when? Every single moment of the day, we have the privilege of what? Of receiving what God has intended for us to receive. We're to walk in His energy, in His strength, in His might, in His power, in His wisdom, in His knowledge. He said, ye shall receive power, that is authority, after that the Holy Ghost has come upon you. Listen, if a man in his business could understand that he has the right to claim the authority of Almighty God as he is obeying scriptural principles and abiding by the truth of God's Word, he has the right to claim God's authority in his business decisions as well as in areas that he considers just spiritual religious, something would begin to happen to him, to his business, to his finances, and everything else. Because you see, you are a spiritual being. Christ Jesus living His life in and through you so that at no time of the day are you just secular and just vocational and then spiritual. You are a living, vibrant, spiritual somebody who is indwelt by the Lord Jesus Christ, and God wants His omnipotent power to flow through you. How do you get it flowing? Well, I want to go back to something simple. And you see, God made it simple so that we would not overlook it, and yet it is the very reason sometimes we overlook it. I'm simply saying to you, when you get on your face before Almighty God, or you kneel before God, and you kneel in the spirit of humility, and you tell the Lord, Lord, I need you today. I thank you for the wisdom you've given me. I thank you for what I understand, but God, I need you. I need your power in my life. I need your authority. I need to walk in your energy. I need to walk in your strength. I need to know what I cannot know apart from you. I need to be wise in my decisions. I need, Father, to make decisions about things when I don't know the future outcome of them. My business is such that I need to be able to make decisions and calculate those decisions when there's no way for me to know what's around the corner. God, I need you to help me. The truth is, we all need Him every moment of the day. Think about the fact that God is willing to do what? He is willing to empower you with wisdom and knowledge and understanding to make those right decisions when there is no human way in the world for you to know what to do. You see, He hasn't limited His power to a certain group. I'll tell you who His power is limited to. To those who are willing to acknowledge their utter dependence upon Him. And, listen, the power is the overflow of spending time with God. And listen, no amount of listening to sermons and going to church. You can go to church 7 days a week and listen to a sermon every day. Do everything you want to. There is no substitute under God's heaven for spending time on your face before Him in His Word, listening, praying, talking to Him, listening to Him, meditating upon His Word, bringing it back to Him, asking Him for His direction and wisdom, laying out your schedule for the day, laying out the projects you've got in mind, or the problems, the heartaches, the burdens. Lay them out and give them to Him one by one. It is absolutely amazing how God will empower you to deal with those successfully and not to go through the day worried and fretting and straining over what may happen. That's the power of God. And He has made that available to all who are willing to take the time. But now listen, it's the overflow. The power of God is the overflow of spending time with Him. And I want to tell you, you can spend time with somebody else or a whole bunch of Christians. There is no substitute for your being alone with Almighty God by yourself. It's wonderful to pray with your husband or wife. Wonderful to pray with someone else. But God wants you by Himself at times where He can love just you, where He has your undivided attention, and where He can bring about His work in your life and His will and His way and His great purpose. And He wants to be able to do that all alone with you. Listen, why should you walk in weakness when you don't have to walk in weakness? Why should you have to worry and fret and fumble about things that God Almighty is interested in and willing to get involved with your life? He wants you to succeed because He wants to express Himself through you. And to express Himself through you, to express His faithfulness and His wisdom and His grace and His generosity through you. All right, the third thing I want you to notice, Paul says unceasingly pray here. What is he saying? And that is that through prayer. Prayer is the resource. Listen, prayer is the resource. That is, it is the channel of God's resources. It is through prayer our resources come, but it is the channel through which our resources come. So if you can think about prayer and resource and channel, that is, when you and I get along with God, what happens? Something happens within us. So you ask the question when he says unceasingly pray. What does he mean when we talk about the fact that it is the channel through which God sends his blessing? Well, think about what he said. And he said the most important thing so simply. He said, now watch this. He said, you ask and it shall be given you. You seek and you shall find. You knock and it shall be opened to you. Now that's real simple. What is he saying? He's saying, you and I have a channel between us and God. And we're to look to Him as our resource. We're not to look to others, our boss, our employer. We're to look to Him as our resource. Now, whomever God chooses to use through whom these blessings are going to flow, that's His business. That's always His business. But what you and I must do is to come to Him in prayer, looking to Him as the resource, and seeing that prayer is the channel through which God sends His blessing. He says, ask and it shall be given you. Seek and you shall find. Now somebody's saying, well look, I've been looking up that channel a long time. I don't see a thing coming. In fact, I've got all kinds of needs and I don't see anything coming down the channel. Well, if you don't see anything coming down the channel, here's the reason. Number one, there must be something in your life that's clogging it up, because I want to tell you, God is waiting to bless you. Number two, it may be that there's something going on in your life that you're not in a position to be able to handle all the blessing God wants to send you. Number three, it may be that God's in the process of working out the circumstances so that it will begin to flow your way. And you see, oftentimes what we have to remember is, while you and I are praying and talking to God about our need, God's over here talking to someone else and dealing with them about their involvement in our need. And oftentimes, God begins to work in your life and you have a need and you begin to talk to God about it. And so what does someone says to you? Well, you know, I've been thinking about something that God has said to me about you, and so I want to give you this. You think, well, how in the world did you know that? They didn't know it except that God heard your petition, impressed their heart, and they sent it your way. Now, do you see them as the source or God as the source? Friend, the more you and I see God as the source of our blessings and we seek Him in prayer asking, He says, you have not because you ask not. You know, a lot of folks think they pray when they don't. Now, they know to pray and they think about God and they think about the truth. But when it comes to specifically saying, God, here is my need, I'm asking specifically for this. For example, a lot of times people tithe, and every once in a while somebody will say to me, well, you know, I tithe, and all these blessings you're talking about, I don't see God blessing me, and I have needs, and God doesn't seem to be answering my prayer. You know what they do sometimes? Offering plate comes their way, and they just toss in the offering plate. They've not prayed over it. They've not committed it to God. They've not said, Lord, I'm giving you this as an act of obedience. I'm trusting you to meet my needs on the basis of what you said in your word. It isn't an expression of faith. It isn't an expression of prayer. It's just a habit. Now listen, if you want God to bless you, then you need to give in faith. You need to give with expectation. You need to give in obedience. You need to give with generosity in your heart. You need to give as an act of commitment to God on the basis of the authority of His Word, that if you do thus and so, here's what He'll do. Now, here's why sometimes the blessing doesn't flow. We are to pray for our needs. And you see, another thing that happens here, sometimes when God's blessing us and the flow becomes and it just begins to flood, what happens? We stop asking. We begin to take Him for granted. So what does God do? He just turns the valve and shuts it off to get our attention. What's the next thing? Oh, God. He gets our attention. Now listen, God wants to trust us with greater blessings. Wherever you are today, God wants to increase the blessing. Whether it's a spiritual blessing, something He's doing in your life, or material, or relational, whatever it might be. Wherever you are, God doesn't want you to stay there. Now listen to this. If He doesn't want you to stay where you are, does He want you to go backwards? No. Does He want you to go onward and upwards? Yes, He does. So if you're not moving onward and upward, then what is the reason? More than likely, God is trying to get your attention about something. When you get out and here's what happens. When you get out and you begin to seek the Lord and you begin to ask Him and look to Him as the resource, that gives Him, watch this, that gives Him the privilege of saying now that you're looking to me as the resource, let me show you why the blessing isn't coming. That needs to be worked on in your life. You need to get rid of that and you need to begin this over here. You see, that's why the praying influences the blessing. Because as I come to the Lord, He's able to show me the areas of my life that are areas of disobedience or things that I've considered unimportant that God considers very important. Things I've overlooked that are very significant to God and I begin to deal with them. Then what I do is I get in position for God to begin to let the flow come through the channel. There's something about, He says, you have not because you ask not. You say, well, now wait a minute. If God knows I have a need, why doesn't He go ahead and bless me? Well, have you asked Him? Well, I have asked Him. Did you ask in faith? Well, you see, it's real simple, but you can't just sort of generally and nonchalantly go about it. He is a prayer answering God. You see, He has arranged His economy so that He is a responder to our petition. That doesn't mean we only get what we ask for. Most all of us would agree that He blesses us far beyond what we expect and many things we don't even ask for. But we are to ask. We are to beseech Him. Nehemiah, for example, a perfect example of this. Here he was coming before the King Artaxerxes, and the nation had been put in Babylonian captivity, and now Artaxerxes was the king, the new king, and the Persians had come, and here's the gates burned down, and the walls of the city are torn down, and the people of God are in trouble, and Nehemiah's just gotten word of it. And the scripture says in Nehemiah chapter 1 that in fasting and praying for days, he was repenting before God and cleansing his heart and beseeching the mind of God. Lord, work. Work for the people of Israel. So one day he goes in to see the king. And the one thing that the king's cupbearer could not do is ever look sad. He was never to look sad. He could cut his head off if he looked sad. He walked in one day. Now here he's been praying for days and weeks, fasting, beseeching God. The king looks at him and says, you look sad. He said, to look sad, your heart must be sad. And then he says to him, what's the problem? Well, kings don't ask little cupbearers what their problem is. That is, unless the cupbearer has been talking to God about the problem and God's been working on the king, softening up his heart, getting him ready. And so he says, well, what will it take to correct this problem? The Bible says, this is one scripture for a quick prayer. The Bible says, and Nehemiah spoke to God, and then he goes on and he tells him what it'll take. When he tells the king, an ungodly king, what it'll take to repair the gates and the walls of the city of Jerusalem, he says, you just take this paper and carry it up to so-and-so, and you just tell them that I said you can have anything you want. Now, friend, the channel was far, far different from what Nehemiah must have expected it to be. But you know what had happened? God Almighty heard the prayers of Nehemiah, beseeching and weeping before God and confessing and telling him how dependent he was upon him. And here God deals with an unbelieving king. And everything Nehemiah needed, he gave him time off from his job and gave him all the money he needed to buy everything that was necessary to rebuild the gates and the walls of the city of Jerusalem. You know what a big part of our problem is? We don't pray enough to keep our faith at a level where God can operate. Friend, listen, don't chalk off anybody as a possible part of God's work. He can take the most unexpected and unsuspecting situation and turn it into a resource. But ultimately, God is the resource. And when we see Him as that, and we begin to pray and seek His face and look to Him as the resource, God is going to open a channel of blessing like most of us have never expected. And I want to tell you, He'll do it in your business, your home, your personal life. God's waiting on you. You're not waiting on Him. God's waiting on you. All right, next. Not only a resource, but the realization of our goals and dreams, for example. The realization of our goals and dreams. Let's go back to Nehemiah for just a moment. The scripture says in the very beginning of that first chapter, as he is contemplating what's happened to his own people, and he begins to pray, how does God make his goal become a living reality in answer to his prayer? Now listen, how many of you have taken the goals, dreams that you've had, and you've worked at them, and you've tried, and they don't work out, and so you've just tossed them aside? I wonder how many dreams and goals that God had already provided for in your life that you've lost because you didn't take the time to bring them before Him. Listen, let's say that you have 7 goals in your life. Write them out. Lay them before God every morning. You say, well, suppose my goal isn't right. Here's what God will do. You'll lose interest in it. He'll show you that's not of Him. You'll lose interest in that, and He'll replace it with something else, or just eliminate that one. But God will show you the proper goals. And once you begin to lay those out before Him, morning by morning, I, along with many other people, I'm sure, you who are listening and watching, and some of us who are here, I can take a list that I've been working on for years and years and years and watch God, one by one, amazingly, in His own way, in ways that I would never have been able to fathom on the face of this earth, watch God fulfill one goal, one dream after the other. Why? Just bringing it to Him. You say, well, now, wait a minute. That almost sounds like you don't do anything. You just tell God about it. No, here's what it does. As you and I talk to God about it, and we're in agreement about it, what happens is that God, little by little, gives wisdom and direction to show us what to do, how to do, to whom to speak, what not to say as well as what to say. And what God does, God little by little moves us in a position whereby the accomplishment of our goal becomes a living reality. But you see, it's in conversation with Him, listening to Him, getting insight from Him and direction from Him. God will make our dreams and our goals become a living reality, but only as we rely upon Him and seek His face. Because you see, what that does is it keeps us ever conscious that He's the one who must give it. Secondly, we're going about it in His way. Thirdly, it keeps down the old temptation of pride and egotism because we're saying, God, You must do it. I'm looking to You. And then when God sends the blessing, we're capable of handling big blessings because we have learned over a period of time the real source of those blessings, and God is able to trust us with more than we've ever had before. You see, God is in the business of blessing His people. And so many of us are in the business of making it very hard for God to do for us what He wants to do, what He desires to do. Paul said, unceasingly we're to pray. How many goals have you laid aside because you've not seen their reality? Did you bring them to God who knows them one by one? Did you ask for His direction, His guidance? Did you ask Him to teach you how to be patient till He worked them out? Did you ask the living God this morning? Did you ask Him to show you step by step how to make that a reality? Or did you say, now Lord, here's my goals. I want You to bless them. And you set out to do it your own way. You see, and then we wonder why we don't work at it and make it become a living reality. And then we want to blame God. Well, God must be missing someone. No, listen, God wants to do it. He wants to magnify Himself within you. Why should God make you a failure? Listen, if you say, well, now God blew this thing on me and He's made me fail. Let me just say one thing. If God has ever engineered a failure in our life, do you know what He had in mind? A greater success in the future. That's the only reason God ever engineers any failures. He engineers a failure today in order to bring about a greater success tomorrow. Because He knows if we keep going in the direction we're going here, that we're going to fail. He's going to get no glory, so what? Sometimes He just engineers a fall flat on your face, and then when you're sprawled out on your back and no place to go and nothing doing, you're asking, oh Lord, what do I do now? And God says, now, here's where you do it, my way. And God will provide a greater success if He ever engineers some failure in your life. You see, He desires to bless His children. But I want to tell you, His key to doing so is keeping us on our knees, seeing Him as the resource, seeing Him as our God, so that we don't get proud and egotistical. Because you see, God wants to bless you to the maximum of your potential. But if you don't keep understanding that He's the resource and keep in tune with Him, you're going to do what the world does. You can ask a lot of businessmen in the world who are not Christians, and they'll tell you what they've done. You've heard of self-made men. If you look at them real good, you can tell you're exactly right. Self-made. When you look at a God-made businessman who is successful in his work and he's believing God and trusting God, there is a difference. A very evident difference in that man's life. Unceasingly pray, Paul says. All right, let's move on. And that is, it must be a priority in life because it is through prayer our fellowship with God is restored. You recall that 51st Psalm. It's probably as good a passage as to be found anywhere in the Bible, where David pours out his heart before Almighty God after his sin with Bathsheba. He pours out his heart. He says, create in me a clean heart, O God. Renew a steadfast spirit within me. Don't cast me away from your presence. Don't take your Holy Spirit from me. Restore to me the joy of my salvation. Sustain me with a willing spirit. Then I'll teach transgressors thy ways and sinners will be converted to you. That is, Lord, if you work in my life, then I'll share this with someone else. Listen, when you and I disobey the Lord God and we get out of fellowship with Him, how is fellowship with restored if there is no prayer? I want to say again, you start the day with God, not in order to get His help so you can do your thing until about 11 o'clock at night and then you come back to meet Him again and thank Him. No, the believer should see that his prayer time in the morning, her prayer time in the morning is what starts a continuing fellowship all day long. A continuing fellowship all day long. Tell me something that strengthens your fellowship with the Lord God Almighty any sweeter than spending time with Him. Just talking to Him, listening to Him, being quiet, in the Word, letting God. Here's what God does. Now, I can't explain this, I'm sure, adequately, but I can tell you this by my own experience. When you get alone with the Lord God and you're just quiet with Him, it's almost like you just osmose Him on the inside. Now, He's already there. We know He's on the inside. It's like you just sense His presence and His overwhelming presence as if He were there, humanly speaking. Man, we know He's not. It's better than that. He's on the inside. What in reality takes place is you and I talk to Him. The fullness of Jesus just expands and expresses itself all through our whole being till we are enraptured and captured by the presence of Almighty God Himself. Now, friend, there is no experience in all of life. There is no experience in all of life to match the overwhelming, incomparable, indescribable, loving relationship between a man or a woman and the Lord Jesus Christ. That far supersedes anything that the human flesh can become involved in, because it reaches a level beyond the flesh into the Spirit, where your spirit and the Spirit of Jesus Christ become one, and you're enveloped by Him and covered by Him and saturated by Him and permeated by Him and enveloped in Him. It is Christ and Christ Jesus alone. You want nothing other than Himself. And you see, this is why the prayer is so important. As you and I begin to fellowship with Him, and our relationship with Him becomes what it ought to be, here's what happens. You don't come to Him begging for all these things. You come to Him in sweet, loving fellowship to express your love. And in the process of doing so, you bring those things of concern to you. And what happens? God just loves you and overflows within your life. And one by one, what does He do? He just checks these dreams and desires and goals off in your life as an expression of loving relationship, because you've been loving Him. The truth of the Christian life is that God wants us to receive from Him all He desires to give as an overflow of our fellowship with Him. Lose your fellowship, what happens? You've got to ask God in prayer to show you how to make things right, so that your fellowship once again is oneness and not separation. And haven't there been times in your life maybe when things weren't exactly right and you sort of fudged a little bit on God and you tried to keep real busy to keep from praying? Somebody says, well, I don't feel like praying. That's the signal to get busy. When you don't feel like it, that's the signal to get started. And you get down to pray and you think, I'm not feeling anything. Keep hanging in there, brother, because if you'll just keep praying, you'll start feeling something. Because here's what Satan does. We have to remember this. When you and I begin to pray, Satan comes in. I mean, he'll put up a tremendous barrier between you and God, if at all possible, because the one thing he wants you to do is to stay off your knees and out of the throne room. He doesn't care what else you do, because he knows it's not going to amount to much. Just stay off your knees, stay out of the throne room, and believe Satan's lie. Go by your feelings. If you go by your feelings, many times when you ought to be praying, you won't pray. So I don't feel like praying. And I discovered a long time ago, when I don't feel like it, get with it, because I need it. And secondly, I may pray for a while, I think, Lord, I've thought about everything in the world but you while I'm down here. Nothing's going on, but I've discovered a principle. If you just pray a little bit longer, you'll break through. And what that is, it's Satan. It's Satan throwing all these thoughts and all these ideas in your mind. And listen, that's natural, because he doesn't want you thinking about God. Because here's what happens. When you begin to fellowship with the Lord in prayer, here's what takes place. Friend, your countenance changes. Your life changes. And you see, you begin to see things you've never seen before about yourself, about others, about the Lord. Your insights in Scripture begin to increase. The depth of your understanding increases. Your capacity to know God increases. And what happens? It's like God begins to expand. Well, you know that the devil is going to fight that. He's going to fight that with everything he's got. So what's happening? You're down praying and you've got your mind on God, and here comes some thought, and you think, where in the world did that come from? I can tell you where it came from. Straight from the devil. Sometimes it's a thought, it's an evil thought, or about somebody or something. You think, well, now, oh God, I shouldn't have thought that. Let me tell you something. Don't take every thought that comes your way as from yourself. Some of that stuff is straight from the devil. And when you're down praying and you've got your mind on God and something comes through that you know is tricked out of the trash barrel, don't get and say, oh God, shame on me. You just say, I identify that as from Satan. I refuse to accept that. Now, Lord, let's get on back with it. Because that's from the devil. Listen, naturally, he's going to do everything he can to divide your mind while you're praying. Anything he can do to get your mind off holy God onto anything but God. Because there's a transformation experience that takes place when you pray. And I don't think anybody can humanly explain it, except that as you and I are beseeching the Lord and fellowshipping with Him and loving Him and receiving His love, There is a renewing process that goes on within our mind, our spirit, our soul, our will, our emotion. Something is happening on the inside of us. And what's happening is we are becoming more godlike. That is, the Christ who is within us is able to permeate and saturate more and more of our lives. And so that God becomes, He becomes more and more what He is already, but He becomes it to us. You see, I like to think of it this way. You go out in the yard and work all day long, 6, 7, 8 hours. Then you come in, you sweat and you're tired and you want to, what do you want to do? You want a good shower. And you shower down and then you want a good cold one to freshen you up and just get you real vibrant. And you've had a cleansing and a refreshing. That's what prayer is. When you and I come to Him, refreshing in our own spirit, what happens in our lives is this. God refreshes us with Himself. And there's a sense of energy. There's a strength. And I've been on my face at times when I've been so worn out, I think, God, I can't take one other step. 20 minutes later, get up off my knees. Never even think about being tired, having God's supernatural energy. Never even crossed my mind again. There's no human explanation for that. Except that fellowship with a loving God meets every single need, whatever immediate need you have, I can guarantee you this, it's always best to pray first. Not last, but first. Our fellowship with Him is restored. Our fellowship with Him is refreshed when you and I begin to talk to Him. In the 69th Psalm, here again, this is a beautiful example of this. It starts off terrible. I mean, we are down in the dumps when we start this one off. Listen to this. Psalm 69, save me, O God. Haven't we prayed that? The waters have threatened my life. I've sunk in deep mire. There's no foothold. I've come into deep waters. A flood overflows me. I'm weary with my crying. My throat's parched. My eyes fail while I wait for my God. Those who hate me without a cause are more than the hairs of my head. Those who would destroy me are powerful. What did I steal? I then have to... On and on and on it goes. But it's interesting what happens. You get to the end of that chapter. He's gotten off Himself. And verse 35 says, God will save Zion. He'll build the cities of Judah. They that dwell there will possess it. The descendants of His servants will inherit it. Those who love His name shall dwell in it. He starts off down in the muck and mire and the doldrums of depression and ends in glory and praise, adoration, and confidence in God. Why? Because prayer has refreshed him, renewed him, and refocus his sight on the omnipotent loving God who is involved in all of his frustrations, anxieties, and fears. That's why priority, prayer, priority, those two P's go together. Not something we do every once in a while, but something that ought to be the priority in our life. Then let me just give you one last one. There are many, many others. You recall in Philippians chapter 4 what Paul said. He said, don't be anxious about anything, but in everything by prayer and supplication with thanksgiving, let your request be made known to God. That is to pray. And what does he say will happen? And the peace of God, which passes all understanding, surpasses it all, will keep your hearts and minds in Christ Jesus. It is through prayer we receive God's peace. That is by experience. Now, we have it in Christ, but it is experienced in prayer. How many times have you gotten on your knees troubled to get up triumphantly joyous in God? Well, what happened? You just told him about your problems, heartaches, and fears, and he got in on what you were down on. And what did he do? He refocused your life for that moment, showed you who you are in Christ Jesus, and the tremendous future that you have in Christ Jesus, what God can do in you. What did he do? He refreshed you. And he replaced your turmoil with a peace that surpasses all understanding. Prayer was a priority in Jesus' life. The Bible says he got up early in the morning, a great while before day, and went out and talked to the Father. He said, comparable to what Paul said here, he said, not pray without ceasing, but he says, men ought always to pray and faint not. Don't lose heart, just pray. He taught it. He practiced it. The same thing is true of Paul. He said, pray without ceasing. He gave us that verse there in Philippians chapter 4, verse 6 and 7. Two of the most beautiful prayers in the Bible are found in Colossians 1 and Ephesians 1. The New Testament church had a priority on prayer. That's what they did first. And I'm simply saying to you, my friend, when prayer, that simple exercise available to every single person on the face of this earth, but only applicable to believers except for the prayer of confession and repentance for salvation. Every single believer has the privilege of meeting Almighty God every single morning. Even before you open your eyes, you can start your day with Him. Now, let me ask you a simple question. According to how you lived this past week, would you say that this powerful privilege, which is the key to everything, really, in the Christian

0: You make a commitment to God today, that beginning whether it's today or tomorrow morning, you're going to meet Him every morning before you meet the world. And I will tell you something. That has to change your life. Father, we thank You for loving us enough to condescend to come down here and live within our human bodies, to fellowship with us every single day, to forgive us our sins, to cleanse us, to move within us Your mighty omnipotent power, to refresh us, to bless us, to provide our needs. And all You've asked is time, to fellowship, to love us, to receive us, to hear our confessions, to reshape us, to conform us, to overwhelm us with Your love, to saturate us with it, so that our life is truly a living expression of Your life. So we humble ourselves before You now and ask, Father, that there may be many today who would make that decision, the decision to make prayer not a place, but a priority in their life, is my prayer in Jesus' name. Amen.
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2: 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I just need to be reminded that You understand why I feel what I feel. I just need to know, dear God, that You understand why I'm upset. I just need to be comforted and assured. And when I think about people who live their entire life and very seldom ever open the Word of God, listen, how foolish. How foolish. Because you see, you're unprepared to live in this godless society.
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0: One of the experiences in life that all of us have to face that we're not too happy about oftentimes is adversity. And in 2 Corinthians chapter 12, Paul begins to describe one of those periods of life in which he suffered adversity, probably asked the same questions that you and I asked, probably had some of the same responses that you and I have when he first began to question and to ask the Lord to give him direction and divine guidance about what he calls a thorn in the flesh, a messenger sent to him by Satan to buffet him. So, if you recall in the first part of this chapter that the reason behind this is that Paul said that God had so blessed him and given him revelations. In fact, he says exceeding great revelations. That is, those that had been given to no one else. He says they were surpassing and great in their character and quality, that God sent something by the way of Satan into his life in order to keep him from being proud. So we begin reading in verse 7, and he says, "And because of the surpassing greatness of the revelations, for this reason, to keep me from exalting myself, there was given to me a thorn in the flesh, a messenger of Satan to buffet me, to keep me from exalting myself or of being proud. Concerning this, I entreated the Lord," the Scripture says, "three times, that it might depart from me. And He said to me, 'My grace is sufficient for you, for power is perfected in weakness. Most gladly, therefore, I will rather boast about my weakness,' He said, "that the power of Christ may dwell in me. Therefore, I am well content," He said, "with weaknesses, with insults, with distresses, with persecutions, with difficulties for Christ's sake. For when I am weak," Paul says, "I have made the most wonderful discovery, that when I am the weakest, then I find myself to be the strongest in God." Now the winds of adversity blow very, very strongly. Friend, the winds of adversity not only blow strongly, but they blow in every direction. And sooner or later, in some form of fashion or intensity, adversity hits all of our lives.

0: lives. There is a theology today that goes around that says this, man, if you'll just trust God and believe God, and if your faith is right, and if you'll think right, then everything is going to be right. You're not going to have adversity in your life. You're not going to ever have any need. You're not going to be sick. You're not going to be that. Well, I want to show you something. When you open the Word of God and you begin to search the Scriptures about what God says about adversity, and you begin to see what God has done in the lives of those great saints of the Bible through adversity, and you'll see how God has advanced His greatest servants through adversity, not through prosperity. Prosperity and prominence and position were the outgrowth and the overflow of years and years of adversity. Then you'll begin to understand from God's point of view what He's up to in our generation, and it is not to make us a generation of softies, but rather a generation of strong, godly, Spirit-filled, stalwart, gigantic soldiers of the cross of Jesus Christ. That's what God's up to. And the world, of course, would look at that and say, well, I don't want any of these adversities. In fact, I don't even want to hear about them. Well, I'll tell you one thing. You might as well hear about it. In fact, I'll tell you, it's better to hear about it before you experience it than to hear about it after you experience it and wonder, oh, God, what in the world are you doing? Because adversity is a part of life. We live in a fallen society, a fallen generation, and all of us have come from a fallen generation, that is, through Adam. So that sin and its consequences are all around us, whether we like it or not. That's the kind of generation and the kind of society we live in. When we think about adversity and all kinds of adversity, whether it be sickness and so forth, usually our attitude is, you know, it's unjust, it's unloving God, sometimes it's unbelievable, most of the time we think it's unbearable, and we see it from that point of view. But what we have to ask is, what is God's point of view? And the best place to find God's point of view, or the right point of view about adversity in our life, is to go to the Word of God, which is full of illustrations and scriptural support and comfort for all of us when we're going through adversity. So you say, well, what in the world do you mean by adversity? I mean, and you could take one man's life in the Bible, the Apostle Paul, and you name it, brother, and he's been through it. When you think about adversity, we're talking about anguish and pressure and trials and tribulations and heartaches and things that you and I call setbacks in our life. The kind of experiences that put great pressure upon us and trouble us and cause us oftentimes to get discouraged and sometimes to despair and sometimes almost to become disillusioned in the Christian life. Sometimes those chastisements from God. Well, one of the first questions we always ask is, where did this come from? Is this from you, God? Is this from the devil? Who is this, my own doings? And so you and I could usually categorize most adversity in one of these three categorizations. One of them, for example, is sometimes adversity is the response or the reaction of our own doings. When Adam sinned in the garden, a perfect God, and all the adverse things that happened in the Garden of Eden was the result of his sin and that of Eve's sin. Sometimes it is absolutely straight from the devil. You can tell it's from Satan instantaneously. For example, as Paul, among the many things that he suffered as a believer and as a missionary, he was stoned and left for dead by his enemies in the streets of Lystra. Straight from the devil. That had to be satanic adversity. And then, of course, he says in this particular chapter, he says that because of these tremendous revelations that God had given him, absolutely overwhelming him, he says that God engineered this. That is, he says, there was sent to me, if you'll call, notice here, there was given me a thorn in the flesh. Now watch this. A messenger of Satan. But we know that the ultimate person behind that is God, because he says, in order that, for the purpose of buffeting me, in order that, God's ultimate purpose, to keep me from exalting myself. Well, my friend, one of the things that Satan contributes to us is pride. He wants us to get proud, egotistical, and self-centered, and selfish, and self-sufficient. God allowed Satan to buffet the Apostle Paul in order to cancel any possibility of pride and egotism on his part as a result of being given revelations from God that no man had ever received in his life. So when you and I think about the adversities that we experience, whether it be suffering of some kind of sickness or setbacks in financial situations or animosity and rejection and bitterness and anger from those about us, whether it's people you live with or people you work with, all kinds of hardships that come our way, more important than what is the source of these is, What is my proper response to be to these adversities? When we think about adversity, I want you to remember this. Adversity can be God's greatest motivation for our spiritual growth, or it can be the deadliest means of discouraging us, throwing us into despair, and sometimes even into depression. It can either be the greatest motivation for spiritual growth or the deadliest means of destroying us, discouraging us, bringing us to the point of disillusionment in our life. So it's going to affect us one way or the other, and the fact that is determined by our response makes it imperative upon us to know how to rightly respond when we are in those adverse situations. Now, none of us like them. God didn't say, oh, you're going to love this kind of adversity. He never said that. He simply is warning us here. Now, you may say, well, it seems to me that your title of this series, Advancing Through Adversity, is a contradiction, because when adversity comes, you usually think of being set back, not advancing. But I want to show you in the Scripture that God's viewpoint of adversity is not setting back the saints, but rather advancing them in their spiritual walk and advancing them in God's great purpose for their life. Now, if I only see adversity from my purpose, and that is I want to live a life of ease, comfort, and pleasure, and take it easy, don't want any heartaches, any burdens, any more than I have to, then I will see every adversity as a setback. But God wants us to see adversity from His viewpoint. It matters not who you are, what the adversity may be. It may be blowing in your life today stronger winds than you have ever felt. It may not be that a day, but it may be that tomorrow. It may have been in the past and almost absolutely destroyed you because you did not know how to respond. Let me give you an example of one man in the Bible and their number. But one of the choicest servants of God in the Scripture is a man who suffered untold adversity. If you and I would look at his life and think about all the things that he went through in his life, we would say, well, that would have destroyed most people. Here is a perfect, beautiful, accurate example of how adversity is God's tool for advancing, listen, advancing the saints, not giving them a setback. Usually when the bottom drops out for us, we think it's a setback. But let me give an example. Joseph is one of the very few people in the Bible about which there is nothing negative. That is, those servants of God about whom there's a lot said. And 36 through 50 of the chapters of Genesis, a lot of chapters about one man's life. The Scripture says that Joseph lived in a family wherein he was surrounded by this kind of emotional atmosphere. Animosity, jealousy, hatred, vengeance, rejection. This is the kind of attitude he lived in. The Bible says his brothers hated him. The Bible says they were jealous of him. They rejected him. They were resentful toward him. They were bitter toward him. That's the kind of atmosphere he lived in. So he grew up in that kind of atmosphere because they thought that his father loved him above all the rest. And, of course, every kid knows the story of Joseph and his coat of many colors. They hated him. That was the emotional environment he lived in. It wasn't something he did. He didn't cause his father to make him the choice and the favorite one. His father chose him as the favorite. And so he lived in an environment that he had nothing to do with as far as making it that way. Secondly, you recall that his father sent him to find his brothers and to speak with them. The Scripture says when they saw him coming, they decided to kill him. They were sick and tired of him. They hated him. And so all of a sudden, their anger became what? Like frozen, listen, frozen anger, like rage within them. They couldn't stand it any longer. They had him out there all by themselves, and they were going to get rid of him one way or the other. So they stripped him and threw him in a pit. Reuben convinced them to do that rather than to kill him. So after a while, a caravan came along. The Scripture says that they decided to sell him into this Ishmaelitish caravan going down to Egypt. When he got to Egypt, he was sold off to a man out of Pharaoh's household by the name of Potiphar. And the Scripture says that Joseph did such a tremendous job of managing Potiphar's household that after a while, he just turned it all over to him. When you begin to read the life of Joseph, and you ought to read this to your children, if you want to read a great Bible story that you can read over and over and over again, here is a perfect one to teach them some of the most beautiful character qualities to be developed in their life as a child. The Scripture says that the Lord was with Joseph in Potiphar's household. He became a successful man. He was in the house of his master, the Egyptian. Now his master saw that the Lord was with him, how the Lord caused all that he did to prosper in his hand. Now listen, here he is, living in an environment of animosity, jealousy, greed, all the rest. So what? His brothers hate him. They try to kill him. They sell him off as a slave. He goes to Potiphar's household, and God is blessing him even amidst his adversity. So here he is, a faithful man, so faithful, such a good manager, that Potiphar turns his whole household over to him. Well, he not only has the qualities of being a good manager, but he's a handsome young man, and probably kind and thoughtful and understanding from all that we read about his life. So Potiphar's wife began to eye Joseph. And the scripture says that day after day she attempted to seduce him. And because of his loyalty and faithfulness to Potiphar, he withdrew. Finally, when she could stand his rejection no longer, she framed him by accusing him of attempting to rape her. And so when Potiphar came home, she told Potiphar what he had done. But I have a sneaking suspicion that knowing what he knew about Joseph and seeing what he had seen in the life of this man, I believe Potiphar must have thought and questioned to some degree. But after all, she was his wife and this was a Hebrew slave. And after all, there was no comparison. So they threw him in prison. Well, here he was growing up in a household of rejection. Was almost killed by his brother, sold into slavery, framed by Potiphar's wife, and now thrown in prison. Let me ask you a question. What had he done wrong? He had not done anything wrong. He had not violated a single one of God's principles. He was living obediently before the God of his father Jacob, Isaac, Abraham. He was being obedient, but adversity hit Joseph at every single turn of his life. Well, when he got in jail, the same thing happened. The Bible says that the jailer was so convinced, in verse 23, the chief jailer did not supervise anything under Joseph's charge because the Lord was with him, and whatever he did, the Lord made it to prosper. So everything Joseph did was prospering. But here's what I want you to see, and don't forget this. Here is a man whose life is only characterized by adversity. But in this 39th chapter of Genesis, it's interesting that God says in there again and again, but God was prospering Joseph. What was he doing? He was prospering him even in the midst of his adversity. We don't see Joseph saying, God, why have you done this to me? Why did you put me in this family? Why did you allow me to be sold as a slave? Why did you allow me to be framed by Potiphar's wife? Here I am in prison. This is unjust, unloving, unkind. Where is the God of my father Jacob, Isaac, and Abraham? Oh God, where are you? Why you treat me this way? This is unloving. This is unkind. This is unjust. This is unbearable. And that's what we would have said. Amen. Man, we'd have been telling God, we'd have said, Lord, look at my case. This is unjust. This is unfair. It's unbecoming to you. It's unloving by you. And it's almost unbearable by me. The only problem with that is that God knows how to take the adversity which he allows in our life and advance us to where he wants us to go. Now, here's something else I want you to jot down. That all adversity, listen, all adversity that comes in the life of a believer must be sifted through the permissive will of God. All adversity that comes into our life, all adversity that comes into the life of God's sons and daughters must be sifted through the permissive will of God. I did not say that everything that comes your way is the will of God. I am saying that everything God allows in your life, God allows it to touch you by his permissive will because he sees how that adversity will fit into God's great, wonderful, marvelous purpose for your life. And you see, we do not understand all of God's purpose for our life. We don't understand all that God is doing. We don't see all of God's ways. He says, your ways are not my ways. My thoughts are not your thoughts. My ways are higher than your ways. My thoughts are higher than your thoughts. So he takes oftentimes the most painful experiences of adversity. And what does he do? He uses them in our life in order to do what? In order to build us up and prepare us for what he has. Watch Joseph. Here he came as a lad out of a foreign family. Hebrews up to the north. A family that hated him, resentful toward him, tried to kill him, threw him in a pit, sold him into slavery, framed by Potiphar's wife, thrown into prison, forgotten by the butler who remembered only later on because God brought it to his remembrance. The butler forgot that he'd interpreted the dream that freed him, that brought him freedom. Every way you turn, Joseph is a victim of unjust treatment. But I want to show you something. One morning, this young man who had been treated unjustly, unlovingly, unfairly, and sometimes almost unbearingly, he faced his adversity. The scripture says he awakened one morning in the jail as in charge, and before the sun set that day, this young man probably about the age of 30 now, had been moved from slave to prime minister of Egypt, second only to the Pharaoh of Egypt. In Potiphar's household, watch this. In Potiphar's household, he was in charge. In the jail, he was in charge. And now in Egypt, the whole land of Egypt, he's in charge. But I want to show you how he got there. He got there through tears. He got there through heartache and burden and hardship and trial and anguish and tribulation and setbacks as far as the world is concerned. But every adversity in the life of Joseph was a part of God's making and building and tooling him and equipping him to become the man who would be the Savior, listen, the Savior of the nation of Egypt and the Savior of his own family, who would come to Egypt later on because of the famine to receive food without which they would have starved to death in their land. Now, my friend, the next time the winds of adversity begin to blow against you, you need to stop and ask yourself the question, Lord, what are you doing in my life? Don't begin to complain. You see, oftentimes our responses are wrong. One of our responses is we want to blame somebody else. If you can look around and find anybody to blame for your particular situation and you can throw the blame on them and give them the blame for your adversity, I want to tell you, my friend, you will miss God's blessing in your adversity. You see, all of us have adversities. Some of us grow up with them, and some adversities come later on in life, and they come in all forms and fashions. The important question is not what is the source of them, but God, how do I respond to these adversities? So I have to ask myself the question, what is my response? Am I looking for somebody to blame? Am I focusing on the adversity itself rather than on the God who has permitted it into my life? Is my response to adversity one of attempting to flee from it, to escape from it, to remove myself from it, or to remove itself from me? What is my real response to adversity? It's coming. It will come. It has come. All of us are going to face it at one time or the other. Here's the one thing that we must remember. God has never promised to give us a satisfactory answer for all the things that happen in life. But one thing you and I know, that God is love. Any way you look at it, God is love. He is a loving God, but listen, He is a loving God in a sin-torn, sin-racked world where people are hurting and dying and are devastated in their life because of their own sin or the sins of other people. We can't blame God. And people say, well, how could a loving God allow that? Because a loving God is allowing sin to fulfill its course until the end time, to dramatize to us the awfulness, the wickedness of sin, and the righteous, redemptive love of the living God who sent His only begotten Son, Jesus, to the cross to redeem us. And even though we are redeemed, we still live in a society that has been away from God. We are still part of a fallen race. We are born in Adam. We have Christ living within us, and though we have Christ's life within us and His life has become our life, we're still living in a life of adversity. We're living in a society and a nation, in a world that is full of turmoil and heartache and brokenness and burden and war and vengeance and bloodshed and animosity and hatred and vengeance toward one another. And the only thing that'll change that is the coming of the Lord Jesus Christ. But until He comes, we who are His saints must learn to respond to adversity in a manner that is pleasing and honorable to God, that will make it possible for us to grow in our spiritual life and not allow these things to devastate us, to destroy us, to discourage us, disillusion us, or depress us. When you and I understand, first of all, very important principle. Now, first of all, we understand that for the life of the believer, this is not true of the unbeliever. Listen, if you're not saved, my friend, you're on your own. If you're not saved, you're on your own. You can't call on God to help you in this adversity and that adversity until, first of all, you call upon Him in the confession and repentance of your sin and surrender your life to Jesus Christ in confession and repentance and turn your life over to Him. Then He comes into your life to be your life. Then He begins to support you. Then He will overshadow you. Then He will surround you with His loving kindness and protection and care. But until you do that, you're lost and you're out here on your own facing the blowing, fierce winds of adversity that oftentimes are so completely overwhelming and intense in their pain. But the question is, what are God's purposes? What is it that God has in mind? Now watch this. I have to remember this. For the believer, not the unbeliever, but for the believer, no No adversity can touch your life unless it, you see, if God says no, nothing can get to you. But if God says yes, what happens? He lets that adversity through His permissive will. So all adversity is sifted through the permissive will of God. Because God, listen, God never allows adversity to destroy one of His children, but always to benefit them. Not to bring blight in their life, but to bring blessing in their life. But the answer is, how do I respond? What is the proper response? And I will only be able to respond properly when I understand what God's purposes are in allowing these adversities. All right, number one, if you'll jot this down. One of the primary reasons, and one of the simplest, one of the first, but one of the very important reasons that God allows adversity into our life is to get our attention. God knows when we've got our own thing going and we're going to do it our way and we are frozen. Listen, you can get frozen in a certain direction. You can become angry and bitter in your situation. You can get frozen in that. God wants to break that up. And He allows adversity just to sweep you off your feet, throw you on your back, and there you are looking up into the face of God, and all of a sudden He has your attention. As long as you're blaming it on somebody else, you're going to miss the blessing. Listen, He does it to get our attention. Now, Saul of Tarsus, the Bible says, was breathing out, what? Threatenings and slaughter, throwing Christians in jail, doing everything he could to rid this earth of the whole Christian philosophy. He stood by and watched a man by the name of Stephen being stoned to death, and the whole time he was being stoned to death, he watched that man kneeling and praying to Almighty God and praying a prayer like this, Father, forgive them. He was praying for their forgiveness, and there he stood, a gigantic intellectual, strong, fierce, intense in his purpose to destroy the earth of the Christian faith, and he watched Stephen die praying for the forgiveness of those who were stoning him. But somehow that didn't get his attention. He heard about Jesus Christ having resurrected people from the dead, how he miraculously healed people, the tremendous truths that he spoke, and yet he was destined and determined in his own way to rid the world of the Christian faith. On his way to Damascus, cocky, proud, egotistical, a Hebrew of Hebrews, you know his heritage. All of a sudden, God says it was time to get his attention, and bang, he struck him blind on the Damascus Road, and I'm sure he thought he was dying at the moment. And what did he say as he lay there in the sand, in the dirt? Lord, who art thou? He knew somebody had his attention. Lord, what wilt thou have me to do? Listen, that man got saved right in the midst of the folks who were going with him, equally committed to him and with him to rid the earth of this faith, and all of a sudden, he just joined them. Humiliating, scared him to death. I can imagine that old Saul thought he was blind forever. This was it. The God whom he served as somebody had just wiped his whole career out. Adversity after adversity after adversity. He was born in the kingdom of God in adversity, blinded down on the Damascus Road. But what did God make out of him? His adversity brought him to the pinnacle of all missionaries, one of the greatest of all preachers, and one man second only to Jesus Christ, who has so influenced the whole body of Christ for all time and eternity. Born in adversity, what seemingly was an absolute end of his career was the beginning of one of God's greatest men who ever lived, second only to Jesus in his impact. Sometimes God has to get our attention. So what does he do? He allows the winds of adversity to blow. And let me tell you something, watch this. I can tell you how intense they'll blow. They'll blow as intensely as is necessary to get your attention. And the more intense they are, I believe the principle is, the more God is determined to get your attention, and it may be part of that principle is, the more God is destined to do something in your life and with your life, so He lets the winds of adversity blow and blow and blow, and you're able to stand against them and stand against them until finally down you go and God has your attention. You say, that's advancement? That's advancement. It is advancement from God's point of view, because any time you're stretched out, turn to Psalm 25, because the next time you get stretched out, just turn to this one. Psalm 25, here's what you say when God gets your attention. Verse 1, To thee, O Lord, I lift up my soul. You lift it up because you're flat out. To thee, O Lord, I lift up my soul. O my God, in thee I trust. Do not let me be ashamed. Do not let my adversities exult over me. Indeed, none of those who wait for thee will be ashamed. And then on he goes. But primarily those first two verses. To thee, O Lord, I lift up my soul. O my God, in thee do I put my trust. Now, isn't it amazing what we force God to do upon us? He loves us. Listen, listen. All adversity that comes from God is a gift of love. It may be a natural setback from the point of view of intellectual looking at it. But as I said, look at Joseph. God did nothing in adversity but advance that man. He did nothing in the life of Paul and through his adversity but advance that man. And I want to tell you, my friend, God's purpose for adversity in your life, his ultimate purpose is to advance you, to be conformed to the likeness of his son, to prepare you and to get you ready to do the work that God has called you in your business, in your home life, in your church life. All the things that God allows in your life to appear to seemingly be a setback is part of God's wonderful, omniscient, all-important preparation for what he wants to do in your life. That's why James could say, listen, when the bottom drops out, hallelujah. He says, when everything falls apart and you think, God, I can't take anymore, he said, praise the Lord. You say, oh, but you don't really mean that. There's a purpose for adversity, and one of those purposes is that God wants to get our attention. All right, the second thing, God uses adversity to remind us of his great love for us. God uses adversity to remind us of his great love for us. Now, you say, well, I would like for him to express his love to me in some other fashion, and I'd be happy to give him a few suggestions for that. Well, he knows that, and that's why he doesn't pay a lot of attention, and I'm sure God smiles. I don't know whether you think that God's always sitting up in heaven with a frown on his face, not the God of the Bible. God must laugh. Listen, if he never laughed, you and I couldn't laugh. He's the author of joy. He's the author of happiness. He's the author of peace. And God is the author of laughter. He's the author of laughter. And he must laugh at some of our foolish responses to what he does. But one of the reasons that he allows adversity is to remind us of his great love for us. Turn, if you will, to Hebrews chapter 12. He says in verse 5 of Hebrews 12, have you forgotten the exhortation which is addressed to you as sons? My son, don't regard lightly the discipline. That means that's correction in love. That's what discipline is, correction in love. Don't regard that so lightly. Or he says, don't faint, don't give up in despair when you're reproved or corrected by the Lord. You know that those whom the Lord loves, he's going to correct in love. That is, God's going to blow adversity our way out of an expression of love toward us. For it is for the discipline that you endure. God deals with you as with sons. What son is there whom his father doesn't discipline? If you're without discipline, he says you're an illegitimate child, not one of his sons. He says, now earthly fathers disciplined us, verse 10. They disciplined us for a short time as it seemed best to them. But God corrects us in love. He sends adversity into our life for our good that we may share in his holiness. Now he says no adversity for the moment seems to be joyful. We'd all agree with that. But sorrowful, painful, intense, burdensome. Yet, to those who have been trained by it. Listen to that. Those who have been trained by it. Get that. Those who've been trained by discipline, trained by adversity, prepared, equipped. He says, afterwards, it yields the peaceable fruit of righteousness. So that one of God's purposes in our life for allowing adversity is to do what? Is to remind us how much he loves us. Listen, if you moved out of the will of God into sin, and God just let you go that way, would that be an expression of love? It would not be. So what does he do? Out of love, here you are running down your little trail of disobedience, and you're out there out of God's will, and all of a sudden, bang, God gets your attention. He sends adversity in your life, and you say, oh, Lord, what in the world are you doing? You know what God answers to that? He says, son, I'm just loving you, that's all. Now, let me show you something, for example. All of us grew up in different types of situations in home life. And so we gave our life to the Lord Jesus Christ. And so most have been saved a long time. And so, you know, we want God to have his way and to build character and to do his thing in our life. And so, you know, we keep our sins up, confessed up to date. And all of a sudden, adversity comes into our life. I mean, just wipes us out and we think, oh, God, what have I done? What have I done, Lord? Well, this brings me to a third reason and third purpose for why God sends adversity. One of the reasons God sends adversity is for self-examination. It is a good time to examine ourselves. For example, when Paul, here in this chapter, when God allowed Satan to buffet him with this thorn in the flesh, he says he prayed three times. That doesn't mean that he got down three nights and gave a little 5-minute prayer for God to deliver him. Brother, listen. When he said three times, I believe he meant three times of fasting and praying and beseeching God. Well, one of the things you know Paul did was to search his own heart. God, search my heart. Is there sin in my life? Is my attitude right? On and on and on he went till he got all that taken care of. Well, now, when you and I are buffeted and when you and I face adversity, one of the natural normal things for us to do is to examine our own heart. Am I in the will of God, doing what God wants me to do? Am I in a position where the power of God can flow through me to accomplish His will? Lord, what about it? And suppose, now watch this, suppose you've got your sins confessed and repented of, and yet the adversity keeps hanging in there. So you have to ask yourself the question, God, if it isn't sin, what are you trying to show me? Now, here's what I want you to see. It's very important that you get a hold of this. How is it that God is going to build you and me to become the godly men and women He wants us to be unless He not only deals with acts of sin, but He deals, listen, He deals with those roots down in our life with which we were born and with which we grow up. Those predetermined, pre-programmed attitudes that were programmed into our thinking, that deals with our self-esteem, that deals with our attitudes toward others, that deals with what we believe God can and cannot do in and through our lives. And so there are attitudes. There are root problems deep down inside of us, and so God has to deal with them. Well, confessing sin's not going to deal with that, so what does He do? He sends adversity intensely enough that causes us to examine not only surface things that we normally examine, but begin to examine those things that are deep down inside. So we're forced to go back and look back at our life and look at our childhood and look at the things that we grew up with and attitudes and frustrations and hang-ups and fears and suffering and pain or diseases or things that crippled us early in life. We begin to go back and look and see how those things have affected us. Do they drive us? Have they given us a spirit of inferiority? Do we feel worthless? Do we feel unacceptable? Do we feel rejected? Are we angry with God on the inside? You see, there are many of God's people who love the Lord the best they know how. And it's not a matter of living in sin, but deep down inside, because of the past, they're angry with God over something. So what does He do? He lets the winds of adversity blow long enough and fiercely enough and intensely enough until they do what? They blow off all the surface and we begin to examine our lives in a deeper level than we have ever examined before. To see old perfectionism that's destroying us and anger that is down inside and resentfulness and bitterness and holding grudges and things that may be years old, 20, 30, 40, 50 years old that have been lying dormant in our life, keeping us from becoming the men and women God wants us to be. God's got to deal with them. How's He going to deal with them when we don't know they're there? Nobody else knows they're there, at least they don't tell us if they know it. And so what happens? God begins to blow the winds of adversity and things happen in your life with people close to you, distant from you. And you think, what in the world's happening? My whole world's falling apart. God, what are you up to? God doesn't say a thing. Neither does He turn the fan off. And I mean, the winds keep blowing and it becomes more and more intense. And we think, God, what are you up to in my life? What's He up to? Here's what He's up to. He's up to getting our attention to the point that we begin to examine ourselves on a level deep enough that we begin to deal with root problems that were down there that we never saw, we never felt, we never were aware of. And what happens? He begins to pull all this garbage out. And listen, as He begins to pull the garbage out of our life, the attitudes, those strings and ropes and threads of attitudes and concepts and philosophies in our life that were built into us. We didn't choose to believe that. Somebody told us we were worthless. Somebody told us we weren't anybody. Somebody told us we could never do anything. We'd never accomplish anything. Somebody says you'll never make it in life. And when you grow up with that, you've got a reason to feel rejected. You've been unjustly treated and you'll never make it. And you're living in a society where you have two strikes against you, it'll never happen to you. And you grow up with that, and so you grow up angry and bitter and resentful toward the world. How's God going to get that out of you? He's going to have to send enough adversity until you have exhausted everything that you know how to deal with, and then you begin to deal with yourself on a level where the real you has been hidden all these years. And I want to tell you something. Friend, if you will allow God to deal with you on that level, you may weep and cry and pray and beg and plead, and you may do everything you know to do. But I'm going to tell you something. When you get through that period of adversity, you know what you're going to be doing? You're going to be saying, thank you, thank you, thank you. Oh, thank you, God, for not listening to me. Thank you for not taking it away. Thank you for letting the winds blow. Thank you for the intensity of it. Thank you for the pain. Thank you for the rejection. Thank you for the hurt. Thank you for all that I felt. Thank you for allowing me to discover the real, true me. And friend, I'll tell you, you won't do it unless God flows into your life. The winds of adversity. Here's what the winds of adversity do. They reveal the real us. When everything's going your way, what does that prove about you? It doesn't prove anything. When the bottom drops out, and one adversity comes after the other, and one bottom after the other drops out, and one top after the other caves in, and one problem after the other hits you, what is that doing? If you will respond in the proper fashion, God is building and strengthening and revealing and cleansing. And you see what He's doing? He's purifying you. I'm not talking about purifying you from known sin in your life. I'm talking about purifying us from those things we're not even aware of. And God's precious winds of adversity, as painful and as strenuous as life may be and as burdensome as it may become, and we think, I cannot take one more day. And you know what God does? Here's another principle you can jot down, that the intensity of God's adversity is always limited to your capacity to bear it. He will never, never, never send adversity into your life to break your spirit. He will never destroy you with adversity. If you respond improperly, you can destroy yourself. But God's, listen, His purpose is always to benefit you, to bless you, to strengthen you, to build you, to encourage you, and to bring you to the point that you can become the maximum of the potential that Almighty God wants you to be. That's why the winds of adversity that it may appear to be so horrible, so unbearable, so unjust, and so unloving can become the most precious, wonderful tool that God ever uses to make us the men and women God wants us to be. And so, my friend, I want to say to you today, and you're wondering why you're having so many problems and heartaches and troubles in your life, it may be that it's because you've disobeyed God. It may be because you're living in sin and have never trusted Jesus Christ. Or it may be that you're trusting Him and loving Him and living for Him, and still you're going through great difficulties. I want to plead with you, my friend, don't miss this next few sermons that deal with the other purposes for which God allows adversity in your life. Can you say this about adversity in your life? Have thine own way, Lord. Have thine own way. Watch this. Thou art the potter. What does the potter do to clay? Mashes it. Throws it down on the wheel. Shoves it into the wheel. Pulls it apart. Twists it. Mash it. Crushes it. Thou art the potter. I am the clay. Mold me and make me after your will. While I am waiting, is that what we're doing? Or are we trying to run from the adversity? My friend, I want to challenge you today. Don't run from it. You can tell God you don't like it. That's all right. That won't bother Him. That won't upset Him. Tell Him you don't like it. Tell Him, God, I don't like it. I wish you'd take it away, but God, don't quit. Oh, God, don't stop until you've finished. My friend, when you can tell Him that, God is advancing you, and you are in step with the advancement through adversity. Let's pray together. Father, thank you for loving us. You love us in ways that we wouldn't interpret as love because we don't see things always the way you do. We thank you for every adversity you allow in our life. And we pray that the Holy Spirit of the living God, your Spirit, our Spirit, would work His wonderful work of grace in the lives of those who are unsaved, multitudes of them, that they may be able to invite the Lord Jesus Christ as the great burden bearer to share their load and to walk with them through the adversities of life. I pray for those who want to grow in the Lord, want to learn the principles by which we're to live this life victoriously, triumphantly, excitedly, happily, joyously. That, Father, as we open Thy Word, that's what happens. We get Your viewpoint, and when we get Your viewpoint, everything takes on the sense of delight and transforming joy. For that we thank you and praise you today in Jesus' name. Amen.
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0: Why does God allow adversity in our life? And that's what we are talking about in this series on advancing through adversity. And if you'll turn to 2 Corinthians chapter 12, we will continue our discussion on the reasons, the purposes for which God allows adversity to come into the life of the believer. Now, the Scripture warns us, for those who are unbelievers, that adversity pursues the wicked. So, my friend, if you are not a believer in Jesus Christ, having trusted Him as your Savior, all you've got to do is look over your shoulder, if it's not there already, because adversity is going to pursue you all the days of your life. But Paul, in the 2 Corinthian epistle, beginning in verse 7, says something about adversity in his life, and I want you to notice what he says. Having been blessed by God with tremendous revelations from Him, he says, verse 7, "For this reason, to keep me from exalting myself, there was given me a thorn in the flesh, a messenger of Satan to buffet me, to keep me from exalting myself. Concerning this, I entreated the Lord three times that it might depart from me. And He said to me, 'My grace is sufficient for you, for power is perfected in weakness.'" Then his response is, "Most gladly, therefore, I will rather boast about my weaknesses, that the power of Christ may dwell in me. Therefore, I am well content with weaknesses, with insults, with distresses, with persecutions, with difficulties, for Christ's sake. For when I am weak, then I am strong." Now, to take just a moment to capsule what we said in the last message to sort of catch you up, what are the reasons? That is, why does God allow adversity, and what is His purposes for doing so? And we said by adversity that we mean all kinds of opposition, tribulation, trials, heartaches, burdens, afflictions, suffering of all kind. It comes in all different sizes, shapes, and forms, and intensity. And likewise, we discuss the source of those adversities. Some of them come as a result of our own sin. Some of them are the result of God allowing them in our lives. And some are the result of Satan's work within us, that is, the spiritual warfare that he carries on in our life. One of the things that I shared with you that I want to repeat in every one of these messages is this: that adversity can be the greatest means of maturing us and growing us in our Christian life, or it can be the deadliest means of discouraging us. The greatest motivation for our spiritual growth, or the deadliest means of destroying us and discouraging us. Secondly, that the whole idea of adversity, the matter is not what is the source of it, but rather what is my response. If I respond properly, I will be blessed. If I respond in an irresponsible way, if I resist God in adversity, then it could destroy me. So what we're talking about is, why does God allow adversity? How are we to respond to that adversity? Because it is inevitable in the life of every single believer. And you recall we used last time Joseph as an illustration of one whom God advanced so beautifully in a life of adversity until finally, while in prison, the Scripture says that he woke up that morning a prisoner. He went to bed that night the prime minister of Egypt. But when you look at his life, it's all one long history of adverse situations. But I want you to think for just a moment about the Apostle Paul, who penned these very verses here and who is relating one of the adverse situations and experiences in his own life. And he said that God the Father had given him tremendous deep revelations of truth in the Scripture. And as a result, the Scripture says that for a reason given here, God allowed him to be buffeted by a messenger from Satan for a very specific purpose. And one of those purposes that God allows adversity is so clearly given here in the Word. But I want us to think for just a moment about the Apostle Paul and the adversity he faced in life. And if you'll turn back to 2 Corinthians chapter 1, and if you are watching or listening, if you'll just get your Bible and turn with us and read, I believe it'll become more effective to you. If you'll just look at these words here. And Paul is speaking here of his own times of difficulty and heartache. And he says in verse 8, "We do not want you to be unaware, brethren, of our affliction which came to us in Asia that we were burdened excessively beyond our strength so that we despaired even of life. Have you ever felt that way? Burdened even to the point of despairing unto life. Indeed, he says, we had the sentence of death within ourselves in order that we should not trust in ourselves. He says, we were so convinced that this was it, that we weren't going to make it, that death was inevitable. He said the only way we could survive was to die to life itself and to trust only in God who raises the dead, whom he says delivered us from so great a peril of death. Then if you'll move on over, as Paul talks about all the heartaches and the sorrows and the difficulties and the problems that he faced in life, he says, for example, in verse chapter 4, verse 8, he says, speaking of the circumstances and adversities he had to face, he says, we are afflicted in every way. He says, every way I turn, I see adversity. But he says, not crushed, perplexed, but not despairing, persecuted, but not forsaken, struck down, but not destroyed. Always caring about in the body the dying of Jesus, that the life of Jesus also may be manifested in our body. You ever felt like that? Afflicted in every way? Crushed, perplexed, persecuted, always caring about in the body. And then if you'll move on over to back to chapter 11 and listen to what he says as he gives us a little biographical sketch of one adversity after the other which God used in his life. He says in verse 23, he suffered many imprisonments, beaten times without number, often in danger of death. Listen to this. Now, his ministry wasn't a 40, 50-year ministry. But listen to Paul's ministry. 5 times I received the Jews 39 lashes. Now listen, that wasn't with a little switch you go outside and pick up off the ground. We're talking about the lashes of leather in the end of which were pieces of bone, sharp bone that would rip the flesh. 5 times he was beaten. He says, 3 times I was beaten with rods. Now Paul wasn't a big atlas. Paul was rather a weak man physically. He says, once I was stoned there in Lystra and left for dead. 3 times he was shipwrecked. He spent a whole day and night in the water. Verse 26, he says, listen to the dangers that he faced in his ministry. He says, I've been on frequent journeys, that is, he traveled a lot, in dangers from rivers, dangers from robbers, dangers from my countrymen, dangers from the Gentiles, dangers in the city, dangers in the wilderness, dangers on the sea, dangers among false brethren. Everywhere Paul went, he found himself in danger. He says, I've been in labor and hardship through, listen, many sleepless nights, and he didn't have a pill bottle. Many sleepless nights. In hunger and thirst, you say, I thought God supplied all of his needs. He did. In hunger and thirst. Often without food, not once in a while, often without food, in cold and exposure. Not just the chill, exposure. Apart from such external things, there is the daily pressure upon me of concern for all the churches. Here is a man who understands the meaning of adversity. Now I want you to think about all the things that Paul has given us concerning his experiences of adversity. It is this man who started out an aggressive, strong, belligerent, defiant intellectual whose sole purpose at the moment was to destroy the Christian church. As far as Jesus Christ was concerned, he was an enemy of God. He was an enemy to Israel. And the finest thing that Paul, Saul of Tarsus, could do was to destroy the remnants of the thoughts and the remembrances of this man. God sent his adversity into the life of Paul to get his attention, to convert him. And then if you read his life in the book of Acts and you read it in the epistles, here's what you see. You see that God took this little man, having struck him down the Damascus Road, and built out of that piece of human flesh the greatest intellectual, spiritual giant who ever walked the face of this earth, other than the person of Jesus Christ himself, who came as God and was God in the flesh. Paul the Apostle has no equal. The reason you and I are still reading his epistles is because there's something about this man. When we get in trouble, we either want to turn to the Psalms of David or the epistles of Paul to find out how we are to respond. What does God think about us in this situation? Why have these things come upon us? Why is it? Here he is sitting in a Roman prison, writing without complaint, without moaning and groaning about his circumstances, the most indescribable, helpful, comforting epistles ever written by the human hand. These epistles show us how to live in our society and in our generation. Here is a man who understands. Listen, not once in a while, not just often, but when he began to preach the gospel from that moment on till the time he was killed because of his faith and gave his life for the gospel, his life was one experience of adversity after the other. But look what we have as a result. We have Ephesians, Colossians, Philippians. Those three epistles alone lift up the Lord Jesus Christ in a way equal to nothing ever written. How does it come? How did he write it? You say, well, it was the inspiration of the Holy Spirit. That is true. But the Holy Spirit works through the life and experiences of the men who wrote, who penned these precious words. Paul the Apostle is the great assurer, the great comforter. He's the one who suffered all types of adversity, and God stands him today as a picture of triumph and success, righteousness and holiness and obedience, and a beautiful example of the faithfulness of God in the life of one man whose ministry was one adverse situation, one painful experience after the other. What should that say to you and me when we face our adversity? Well, you'll recall that we mentioned last time three reasons, three purposes for which God allows adversity, the first one of which was to get our attention, the second one of which was not only to get our attention, but to express God's love toward us. And then the third was to bring us to self-examination. And so I want to begin with the fourth of those reasons for which God allows adversity in our life, to say that the fourth reason is, it is God's way of conquering our pride. Now listen to me very carefully. Paul said that having been given these tremendous revelations from God, watch this, that God, foreseeing the possibility of Paul becoming a proud man because no one had received what he'd received, God foreseeing the possibility of his becoming proud, that God headed off his pride by sending into his life an adversity which he called a thorn in the flesh in order, he says specifically and clearly in these verses, in order to keep him from becoming proud as a result of receiving this. Listen, he says, a messenger of Satan was sent me to buffet me, to keep me from exalting myself. Sometimes when we are buffeted, we ask the question why. One of the primary reasons is that God, in expressing his love toward us, now watch this, in seeing your potential as a believer. Now listen to me carefully. Don't underestimate your potential and your influence and your witness as a child of God. Don't underestimate that. It is our underestimation of God's usefulness of our life. It says, oh, no, God wouldn't do that because God doesn't see any potential in my life. And so what we do, we rationalize and resist God's adversity because we underestimate what God can do in the life of a mother or a father or a businessman in this world for the kingdom of God. We underestimate our potential, so we say, well, must be some other reason God's doing that, when his primary reason is to protect us from becoming proud, which is an expression of God's love, which God knows. That if you and I become proud in our service and work for God, that forces God to set us on the shelf. Listen, he says, I will not share my glory with anyone else. The Bible says that God resists the proud and exalts the humble. Now, here's what's happening. When you and I become proud in our service or in our accomplishments and achievements in life, here's what happens. We become proud. God says, I resist the proud. That means that you and I are in opposition with God, so that we experience the resistance of God. He says he resists the proud. He does not help the proud. He does not encourage the proud. He does not assist the proud. He resists the proud. God resists pride in the life of His children. And the reason He does is because God, who foresees the ultimate end of pride and self-exaltation and egotism, He sees that it will render that believer useless for himself. That means the believer

proud men and women. He will not do it. And Paul says that out of an expression of God's love, he headed him off at the pass. He said, He sent an adversity into my life to keep me from becoming proud so that I could be useful for God. Now let me ask you a question. If you knew that your pride was going to hinder you from being what God wanted you to be, could you tell him today, Lord, send whatever adversity in my life is necessary to keep me humble before you in order that I may be continually useful for you? Well, you may not even have to pray that, brother. He's going to send it anyway. Now, the tragedy is that some people are smart enough. Some people are cagey enough. Some people are slick enough. Some people are manipulative enough that they can weasel their way through even the adversity of God and come through with determination and persistence and the flesh and their own energy and their own self-centeredness and their self-sufficiency to achieve, that they can weasel through even the adversity of God and keep going. The problem is they don't realize that in the eyes of the world they may continue to be successful, but in the eyes of God they're already shelved and there's no authority and no power in their life. Now if God, having foreknown Paul's future, had seen that he was going to have a problem, what would he do? Head him off to hinder him in the problem and to save him. Do you know what he's saying in that passage? That adversity is a means of God saving our life. Not our soul, our spirit, but our life. He saves our life through adversity. He saves your influence through adversity. He saves your impact upon your friends through adversity. He saves your witness and your testimony through adversity. He keeps what you and I could lose so easily by sending those situations of opposition and affliction and pain and suffering in order to keep us from being proud. Well, nobody likes to be humiliated, and nobody likes the verse that says, pride goeth before a fall, goes before destruction. And you see what God did? He just headed Paul off. He knew where he was headed, and he sent that adversity to humiliate him and to drive him to utter dependence upon the Father so that Paul could become the conformed image of the Lord Jesus Christ and become the most powerful human tool that has ever walked this earth apart from the person of Jesus Christ himself. Adversity is God's expression of love toward us to conquer pride in our life. All right, there's another reason, another purpose for his sending those adversities into our life, and that is, it is God's way of reminding us of our weakness. Listen to what Paul says in this passage. He says that when he entreated the Lord three times, that more than likely means three times of fasting and praying, then verse 8, when he entreated the Lord and prayed to God that he might remove this adverse situation from him, here's what he says. He says when he did that God responded to his prayers in this fashion. He didn't say, all right, Paul, I've heard your prayers, I'm going to take it away. He says, God said to him, Paul, my grace is sufficient for you. He said, my power is perfected in your weakness. While you're feeling weak, I am perfecting my supernatural power in your weakness. I'm not perfecting my power in your power. I'm perfecting my power in your weakness. I am maturing my supernatural power in your experience of weakness and helplessness. So one of the primary reasons that God does that is that it exposes our weaknesses to us. We understand our weaknesses, and friend, there's no doubt about this. When a man or a woman understands the fact that they have weaknesses, they understand the nature of them, they understand the pattern of how those weaknesses operate in their lives, and the moments when they are the weakest, that can become one of God's most choicest tools to conform us to the likeness of Christ and to equip us for service. Understanding our weakness. Listen, the world doesn't want to talk about weakness. They want to talk about power and might and influence. God wants to talk about weakness. Listen to what he said to Paul. He said, my grace is sufficient for you, for power is perfected and matured in weakness. Most gladly, Paul said, having learned this lesson, now, he says,

0: I boast about my weaknesses, that the power of Christ may dwell in me. Therefore, I'm well content. He says, I used to fret and fume and buckle over these things, but now he says, I'm just content with weaknesses, with insults, distresses, persecutions, difficulties. He says, because I have learned a tremendous lesson that when I am weak within myself, that's when the supernatural power of God is able to flow through me at a potential rate and power and impact that for which there is no human explanation. Now, my friend, what is he saying to us? He's saying that one of the reasons that God sends adversity into our life is to do what? Now, watch this carefully. Not to weaken me in general, but to weaken my dependence upon the flesh. That's what it's all about. He sends adversity to weaken our dependence upon the flesh. Weaken our dependence upon our own human strength. Weaken our dependence upon our own intellect. And to expose to us the futility of our experience and education upon which we depend. God sends adversity to weaken that within us which we depend upon, which is what? Which is in opposition to and thwarts God's purpose. He wants us to live out of our weaknesses, not out of our strengths. He wants us to live out of weakness, not out of strength. If I'm living out of strength, it is my strength, my intellect, my experience, my eloquence, my this. If I'm living out of weakness, you don't go around saying, oh, let me tell you about all my weaknesses. Let me tell you about all the ways I failed. How many people do you hear bragging about their failures and their weaknesses and their faults? You don't hear them bragging about that. And you see, when a man understands this, even in his business life, if he understands that out of his weakness, God will prosper him the greatest, because oftentimes men rise in their corporations and in their businesses, and their pride and their egotism overtakes them, and the next thing you know, their business begins to suffer, and the next thing, they're out. Why? Because they couldn't handle the blessing. It is the man who is aware of his weaknesses. It is the man who's able to say to God, thank you for my infirmity. Thank you for my weakness. Thank you for my adversity. Thank you for my hardship. Thank you for my opposition. Thank you for my trials. Thank you for my tribulations. Thank you for my setbacks. Thank you for my disappointments. Thank you for my moments of doubt. Thank you for my disillusionment. Thank you, God, for showing me that I within myself am a hopeless, helpless creature who is absolutely and totally dependent upon you. Friend, that is advancing in adversity when we learn the power of living out of the strength of God and in the weakness of ourselves. Now, the world doesn't understand that. They never will. Because the only thing they understand is might, power, and strength, and force. But Paul says, I learned this lesson so well. They stoned him and thought, they wouldn't have stopped throwing rocks if they hadn't thought he was dead. They left him for dead in Lystra. In the Philippian jail, you know that story. He says he was beaten 5 times, 3 times he was beaten with rods. Shipwrecked. And at sea a day and night, struggling for survival on a piece of floating wood, struggling for life. Wonder how many times Paul said, God, where are you? Why are you allowing me to be beaten like this? Why are you allowing my wrist and my ankles to become raw in these stocks? Why do people keep on harassing me? God, don't you know that I'm preaching the gospel for you? Why do you keep allowing these adversities in my life? And I'm sure that Paul had a struggle for a while, but he says, here's what I've learned. He says, I've learned when all hell breaks loose. He says, I've learned when the floodwaters reach my nostrils. He says, I've learned when the whole roof caves in and everything about me is on fire and turmoil is everywhere. He says, I've discovered the most wonderful, quiet contentment. Because here I am drowning and helpless, and I know now that my sovereign God and He alone can bail me out of this mess. That's what he was talking about when he said there in the earlier part of this book, when he's talking about reaching the point of death. Lord, this is it. But he committed himself, and God bringing him through it, he says, now I understand the secret of a strong, powerful, energetic, dynamic Christian life. I have learned to live out of my weaknesses and not out of my strengths. And my friend, listen, that is a simple lesson. It is a difficult lesson to learn, but it is absolutely essential if you and I are to become the persons God wants us to be. You see, when the going gets rough, we want to start pumping up our determination to get it done. Now, there are many books on the market today of self-helps, and some of them have some good things to say, and I would not discredit all of those. But as a believer, here's what you have to do when you read them. You have to remember this, that we talk about determination and persistence and achievements and goals and accomplishments. It isn't achievement and determination and persistence and goals and accomplishments out of the flesh of what I can do, but in submission to the will of God and in absolute dependence upon the supernatural God who empowers me and strengthens me out of His might. Yes, indeed, then I can do all things through Christ who strengthens me. There are the vast resources of the supernatural power of God, listen to me, that are available to weak, not the strong. To the weak, not the strong. Because you see, it is only in those moments of weakness that we cry out, my God, help me. As long as we think we can do it, we'll do it. And what Paul is simply saying here is that one of the primary purposes, as he discovered in his own life, for God sending adversity, is in order that he might discover his weaknesses. He couldn't survive 5 beatings. Listen, did you know that oftentimes 1 beating of 40 lashes save 1, which was 39, would kill a man? Sometimes one session of 40 lashes would kill a man 5 times. He says, oftentimes I didn't have anything to eat. Many times I spent sleepless nights. You know where he spent some of them? In jail, in the stocks. He lists all the dangers that he suffered. Here's a man who knew the reality of adversity. But he says, I've learned. When I am the most helpless and the most desperate, that's when God's mighty supernatural power flows through my life and makes me adequate for the situation. All right, there's another reason, and that is that adversity is God's way of demonstrating His faithfulness to you and me. God's way of demonstrating His faithfulness. Look, if you will, in Psalm 34, a wonderful psalm. And all of us, as we face adversity, need to be reminded of 2 or 3 things in this psalm. He says, for example, in the 4th verse, he says, I sought the Lord. He answered me and delivered me from all my fears, all my adversities. The angel of the Lord encamps round about those who fear Him and rescues them from what? From their adversities. Look in verse 17. The righteous cry and the Lord hears and delivers them out of all their adversities. The Lord is near to the brokenhearted and He saves those who are crushed in spirit. You ever felt that way? Many are the afflictions of the righteous, but the Lord delivers him out of all these adversities. You and I could just go on and on and on in the Scriptures, and that's just one passage. One passage of how God is doing what? Proving His faithfulness. Now, let me ask you a question. If you and I lived our lives without any opposition, no persecution, no trials and tribulations, had all we wanted, just sort of lived through life and didn't have any of those problems and heartaches and burdens in life, and we just sort of move through life. Let me ask you this. What would you know about God? Did you know that your view of God would be unscriptural and more than likely very out of balance? How do you know that God is who He says He is? Because a pastor tells you, well, I want to tell you, that's not a sufficient reason, though I'm telling you the truth. How do you know that God is who He says He is? You know what Paul said in that 3rd chapter of Philippians? He said, I count everything in life, and he'd given a long dissertation there concerning his own heritage and all that he had. He said, I count all of that. He said, I look at all that God's done for me. He says, I count all these things as worthless in comparison to knowing, listen, the surpassing value of knowing Christ Jesus my Lord, that I may know Him. Listen, he says, I'm going to know Him in the power of His resurrection, the fellowship of His sufferings, because he says, I want to be conformed to the likeness of His death. Now listen to me. How do you and I know God? How do we know what He's really like? How do you know what God's like? Listening to somebody else tell you? Well, not really. You and I will never understand who God is until we, knowing the principles and understanding the truths of His Word. I don't mean understanding all of them. None of us will ever understand all of them. But understanding the truths of the Word of God. God sending us into the valley of adversity, the Holy Spirit who lives within us, bringing to our mind and recalling to our memory principles and teachings and truths that God has taught us intellectually, throwing us into the valley of adversity, and then as the Spirit brings these principles back, and we begin to apply them in those difficulties and circumstances and situations of hardship, then you and I begin to know who God is. You'll never know who God is and what He's like without adversity. How will God ever prove His faithfulness unless He allows you to be put in an adverse situation whereby God must rescue you? Now listen to me. Friend, it is never your truth until God works it into your life. We quote it, we know it by heart. Yea, though I walk through the valley of the shadow of death, I will fear no evil, for thou art with me, thy rod and thy staff, they comfort me. Friend, most of us learned that before we even knew what the words meant. Then we began to learn the meaning of the 23rd Psalm when we found ourselves in the valley. The 23rd Psalm became a living reality. When I found myself in want, I discovered that He's the one who supplies our wants. When my soul, my body was exhausted, then I understand what it meant when He said, He leads us beside still waters in green pastures to restore us and refresh us. And the only way we'll ever know that is to be there. Adversity is one of God's choicest tools to teach us one of the greatest lessons we can ever learn about God, and that is that God is responsible. God is dependable. God is trustworthy. God is faithful to see us through. Listen, I didn't say to rescue us from every situation, but to walk with us through the valley until we come out on the other side. Paul the apostle knew that. The faithfulness of God, shipwrecked. A day and night he swam in the sea, hanging on for dear life. In the stocks of prisons, beaten, hated with animosity and vengeance by those who followed him. Everywhere Paul went, if you'll read the book of Acts, either the Judaizers were there before he got there to persecute him, or they were there soon after he was there in order to persecute him. He lived a life of adversity, but God was teaching him what all of us are experiencing by faith, and an experience that our loving God is faithful to see us through. It makes no difference how difficult. We may have reached the point we say, God, it's all over. I can smell death, but I know that You are faithful because You're God. How do you discover who God is except through adversity? You will only see one side of God. All right, there's another reason, I believe, for which God sends adversity into our lives, and that is it's God's way of preparing us to be a comfort to others. Listen in the very first chapter of this epistle. Turn there, if you will. 2 Corinthians chapter 1. Look at these verses. Beautiful verses. Don't ever forget these. And the next time you find yourself in great turmoil, you turn to 2 Corinthians chapter 1 and read these verses. Chapter 1. Blessed be the God and Father of our Lord Jesus Christ, the Father of mercies and God of all comfort. Who comforts us in all our affliction so that, in order that, for the purpose of, that we may be able to comfort those who are in any adversity or affliction. With the same comfort with which we ourselves are comforted by God. Listen to that. You know what he's saying? That one of the reasons God allows adversity into our lives is in order that, listen, that you and I, through the ministry of the Holy Spirit, may be the living, physical vessel of Almighty God through whom the Holy Spirit can speak and express comfort to others. The word, the comforter, the parakletos, is the word used to refer to the Holy Spirit. The one who walks by our side. Listen, We say the Parakletos, the Holy Spirit, is the one who walks by our side. One who is called to our side to walk with us through circumstances. What is he saying? That God sends adversity into our lives in order that, listen, you and I may be God's vessel to walk beside a brother and sister, and with our lips and our life, we are ministering in comfort to those who are suffering. And don't forget this, that our usefulness and our greatest effectiveness comes in our comforting others from what we learned when God was comforting us in similar circumstances. Our greatest effectiveness is directly related to what God taught us in similar circumstances. Listen to what he says in this passage. Who comforts us in all our affliction so that we may be able to comfort those who are in any affliction with the comfort with which we ourselves are comforted by God. For just as the sufferings of Christ are ours in abundance, so also our comfort is abundance through Jesus Christ. Hallelujah. Listen to that. He says, just like God comforted us, he says in the same way, for just as the sufferings of Christ are ours in abundance through the Lord Jesus Christ, so also our comfort to other people is abundant through Christ who's living his life in us. You want to avoid adversity? Then, my friend, you cannot be a comforter to someone else. If you want to be a comforter, if you want to be a strength, if you want to be a stepping stone, if you want to be a help, if you want to be a blessing to others, you must surrender to adversity, whatever its form or fashion, so that God can mold you and make you and shape you into a comforter. When a sculptor picks up his chisel and his hammer and he begins to chisel away at a piece of marble, what is he doing? What he's really doing is this. He's able to visualize in one piece of rough cut marble, he's able to visualize the figure of a man or a woman or an animal. He visualizes it with his eye, and he takes that chisel and he begins to chip away. Well, every time he chips away, he's cutting away stone. He's cutting away marble. But what is he cutting away? He's cutting away all the pieces that keep the beauty and the significance of that image hidden away in that piece of marble. He chips away and chips away and chips away and chips away until finally all the ugliness is over and gone. All the unnecessary parts are taken away. And what do you have but a beautiful image of a man, a woman, or an animal? Whatever he's sculpturing, he must foresee, first of all, in a piece of marble or stone. Then he chisels away whatever is unnecessary in order for it to be displayed in all of its beauty. You know what God does with adversity? He allows adversity in order to chip away, to sand off, to cleanse from us all those things that keep us from being the beautiful persons that God intended us to be. Beautiful examples of saints, radiant in our countenance, living the life of Jesus Christ, examples of the living Lord. So what does he do? He sends adversity so that the unnecessary parts can be chiseled away. The ugly parts can be taken away. In order that what's left is, listen, that which magnetizes someone else who is going through difficulty. He sends us through the valley into those deep, dark moments of adversity in our lives, and we come out what? Shining and radiant helpers and comforters of others. And what happens when God does that? When someone else gets in trouble, what do they look for? They look for someone in whom they can feel what? Compassion and love and sensitivity. Someone who will reach out to them. Someone who is understanding. Someone who's forgiving. Someone who can comfort them. And what do they look for? The hard, cold, harsh, crude? No, they look for someone whom they feel has been where they've been. There is no way in the world for us to be a comforter to someone by living on this flowery bed of ease and getting through life. And the only thing that matters is everything is positive and nothing's negative. And brother, I'm going to avoid the difficulties of life. There is no such thing unless you just want to be useless for God. You know why a lot of God's people don't have a message? Let me tell you why. Because we have not learned to respond to adversity in the proper way. And so we keep resisting God and holding God off. And we blame other people. We fight against other people. We get resentful. We get bitter. We get critical. We look for things to criticize. We do anything and everything we can rather than to allow God to put the chisel on us and conform us and shape us into His likeness. The only way in the world that you and I will be able to become comforters is to suffer. That's the only way. When I think about people who are going through divorce and the brokenness and the shattered self-image, the shattered self-esteem, the separation, the isolation, the loneliness, the heartbreak and all of that, you know who they need to talk to? Somebody who's been through that valley and come out on the other side triumphant in the name of Jesus. A man whose business has fallen apart, he's lost everything, he's at the bottom, and now he's counting pennies. You know what he needs to do? Who does he want to talk to? Somebody who's had it all, always had it all, and has it all, or somebody who can say, friend, I've been there. I lost it all. I know what it means to come from the pinnacle down to trying to pay the light bill and to find enough money to put gasoline in the car. He wants to know somebody who's been there and in whose life God has proven faithful. That's the kind of person who can comfort. Let me show you something. You know, they're all kind of folks. You and I know that. And you and I have to decide, having trusted Jesus Christ as our Savior, do we want to be comforters? Do we want to be used of God? Do we want to be a helping hand? Do we really care? Do we really love? Does it really make any difference? Then, my friends, you must be willing, if God sees fit to send adversity into your life, to accept it. Listen, to accept it as God's hand. Because all of it has to be sifted through His permissive will. Accept it from God as equipping time, preparation time. It's like boot camp for the believer. Rigorous, painful, straining, difficult, hard, depressing, challenging. But oh, what does it do? It builds great soldiers. It builds stalwart giants who are able to overcome when adversity faces them. If you forget everything else that I've said, I want to leave you with one simple statement that I'll probably repeat in the next couple of messages, and that statement is this. All of us are going to experience adversity. And our response will be this. Adversity will either harden us or it will soften us. Some people grow hard and resist God in adversity. And those who know how to respond are mellowed by it, broken by it, shattered by it, softened by it. Prepared by it, equipped by it, energized by it, empowered by it. And I simply want to ask you this question. Will you allow the adversity you're facing today to harden you and put you on the shelf where your life will gather spiritual dust and you become useless for God? Or, my friend, will you allow it to soften you and make you a beautiful example of Christ Jesus, a comforter to your brothers and sisters who are undergoing adversity? Father, thank you for loving us, for giving us such a beautiful example in the life of Jesus Christ, who understood and experienced adversity like no other one on the face of the earth. And my prayer today is that those who are facing these trials and circumstances and situations may respond by submission and commitment and surrender, and allow you to build into their life that beauty, that power, that authority that'll make them mighty vessels of yours. And this I pray in Jesus' name and for His sake. Amen.
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2: The Bible says it is for freedom that Christ has set us free. Here's A Moment with Charles Stanley.
3: What does it mean to be set free in Christ? Somebody says, well, set free from what? And the very question oftentimes reveals that a person is not aware of what's going on in their life. Because you see, if a person is experiencing fear or jealousy or bitterness, unforgiveness, past hurts, addictions, lust, poor self-image, deliberate sins in their life, whatever it might be, attitudes and actions such as these enslave a person. And naturally, you're going to deny it. Because you see, that's Satan's strategy. If he can just get you to deny what's going on in your life, you know, what's going to happen is you're going to still be enslaved by that very thing. And it's going to affect your entire life. You may feel on the one hand that you're free, but if you stop and examine your heart, what do you think about when you go to bed at night, the lights are all off, and you're thinking about what you're really doing with your life? What's going on? What are your attitudes? So often, people live enslaved all of their life. Now, the question is, can you be free? And the answer is, yes, you can. Jesus is the one who sets us free. And here's what he said in his word. In John chapter 8, in this 32nd verse, Jesus said, "And you shall know the truth, and the truth shall make you free." Well, what is this truth that makes us free? Jesus is the liberating power in our life. And there is no freedom apart from him. Because you see, you may be able to correct a few things in your life, but sin enslaves to the point that only through Jesus Christ can you be set free. He said he came for the purpose to set us free. You say, well, how does that work in my life? Well, remember this. First of all, we have to confess the fact that there is sin in my life. We have to confess the fact that somehow I can't do better. And you see, many people who say, oh, I could stop this if I wanted to. I can quit that. That's not enslaving me. The truth is, it is. And how does that freedom come into your life? By confessing that you are enslaved by that sin. And believing in your heart that when Jesus Christ died on the cross, that death at the cross made it possible for us to live above this sin.
2: Learn more about the freedom you can enjoy when you trust Christ as your Savior from the penalty of sin. 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
0: We've been discovering the element in contentment that most people usually forget about, and that is how to deal with adversity. And if you'll think about it, most of us have had the winds of adversity blowing into our lives at some time or the other, and we want to learn how to rest contentedly even in the midst of adversity. And so we've been attempting to discover what God's purposes are for allowing that adversity in our life, and also how are we to respond to that. So if you'll turn to 2 Corinthians chapter 12, and you'll recall this is the passage that we have come to each time. And Paul here has learned how to respond to adversity. Beginning in verse 9 of chapter 12, he says, "The Lord said to him," when adversity had come through the thorn in the side, "My grace is sufficient for you, for power is perfected in weakness. Most gladly, therefore, I will rather boast about my weakness, that the power of Christ may dwell in me." Listen to what he says in verse 10. "Therefore, I am well content." Paul says, "I have learned the secret of contentment," and that is knowing how to deal with adversities in my life. "So that," he says, "I'm content with weaknesses, insults, distresses, persecutions, difficulties for Christ's sake. For when I am weak, then I am strong." How do you deal with adversity? What are the purposes for which God allows these adversities into our life? And if you recall, we've said some things in each of these messages that I want to simply remind you of, and that's this. That adversity, which may come in many fashions, it may come like a little breeze that comes through our life, or like a hurricane appearing to destroy everything in its path. Adversity comes in all forms and fashions and intensity, whether it's distress, whether it is opposition, trial, tribulation, heartache, suffering, sickness, whatever it might be, adversity comes. And when it comes, it always comes with a purpose, remembering that all adversity is sifted through the permissive will of God in the life of the believer, so that only that which is pleasing to God, only that which will accomplish His purpose can come through. And that adversity can become the greatest means of growing our faith, or it can become the deadliest means of discouraging us and destroying us. The key is not where it comes from. It either comes from God, Satan, or sin. Or we have to ask the question, is it really important that I know where it comes from? All of us would like to know the source of it. But more important than that is, how do I respond to this adversity that I am facing at this moment? And so as we have discussed God's purposes, because unless you understand His purposes, more than likely you will respond wrongly. And if you wrongly respond, you could be destroyed by what God has allowed into your life to do something dramatically wonderful in conforming us to His likeness. He advances us in our spiritual growth, as we saw in the life of Joseph. His whole life was one adversity after the other, but he ended up being the prime minister of Egypt. We looked at the life of Paul. He was born again the Damascus Road in adversity. His whole life was one of adversity. He became the greatest missionary, second only to Jesus Christ, in understanding the truths of God. Think today, if you will, about God's servant David. He grew up in adversity. He grew up in a family that rejected him continuously. And as you read about his early life, his rejection is so very evident. He became the harp player to soothe Saul and to soothe him during his times of depression. He ended up with a jealous king, Saul, who tried to kill him on a number of occasions while he was in his own household. And then for the next number of years of his life, the only thing David did was to run for his life from King Saul, who hated him, despised him. In spite of Jonathan and David's friendship, Saul the king did everything in his power to destroy David. The scripture says he ran through wildernesses, mountains, valleys. He hid in caves. On two occasions he could have killed King Saul, but he did not. But his life was one adversity after the other. Then, for example, on one occasion, he decided to go to the side of the enemy against Israel, humiliated. On one occasion, he lost his family. Everything was burned. His family was abducted by the enemy. He finally retrieved them. His son started a rebellion against him, humiliated him. Of course, he committed adultery with Bathsheba and humiliated himself, the whole nation of Israel. His son finally was killed. His daughter was raped. Everything. You look at that man's life and you see one big lifetime of adversity. Isn't it interesting that all three of these great spiritual giants that we've mentioned, and the Bible is full of them, when you look on the surface of their life, it seems that God gave them great revelation, tremendous truths. Look at the Psalms that God gave David. Look at the revelation He gave Paul. Look at the beautiful life in the life of Joseph, what an inspiration. All of these men, a tremendous inspiration to them. But if you take the lid off their life and you look in, what you see is boiling, continuous adversity in their life, which says something about the makeup of God's men and women who make a difference in the life of other people. And all of us want to be useful vessels in the hand of God in the lives of other people. But the question is, are we willing to pay the price? Are we willing for God to put us in the valley of adversity in order to make us a blessing to someone else? All three of these men, tremendous blessings to multitudes for centuries, but look at their life, one adversity after the other. Well, I believe that that's part of that is essential to becoming what God wants us to be. So I want us to begin today in looking here again at one of God's purposes for allowing adversity into our life is to purify our faith. One of the purposes for adversity is to purify our faith. Now, when we think about our faith, you need to think about it in this light, that your faith is one of the most precious, most powerful, most prized possessions you have. There is no such thing as spiritual faith and secular faith. Faith is faith. A man doesn't have to be a Christian to have faith. Some of the people in this world who've had the greatest faith have not been Christians, but they've had faith in themselves, faith in others, faith in circumstances, faith in their capacity to accomplish. Now, their faith has been faith, though their faith has been in themselves. The believer has faith in God who lives within him to make it possible for him to accomplish and to achieve. The only difference is the world sees secular faith and spiritual faith. There's no such thing. The thing that makes the difference is the object of my faith. Is the object of my faith my strength, my wisdom, my knowledge, my experience, or is the object of my faith the God who lives within me in all of his sovereign power to equip me and enable me to become the person God wants me to be? I want us to look at faith for just a moment in two different categories, one of which you're familiar with. One is the quality of our faith. For example, we say the Bible says that you have either little faith, which says, I know God can, but I'm not sure he will. Great faith, which says, I know he can, and I'm sure he will. Perfect faith said, if he said it, it's as good as done. That's a threefold quality of faith, but I want you to look at another section concerning faith, and that is the source of our faith. Now, we know that all true faith comes from God. All of us have a capacity to believe, but in the spiritual realm, I want you to think about something very seriously, because I think there are three categories at least here of our faith. One of them is the category of inherited faith. I believe what my parents taught me, or I believe what my pastor said. I believe because my mother and my father believed this, and so therefore, if they believed it and it was good enough for them, it's good enough for me. I want to tell you that's inherited faith, and that isn't a faith of the quality that God wants for you and me. Secondly, there's textbook faith. You know, people read all kinds of books, and they say, well, I believe this because I read this in a book, and it happened in so-and-so's life, and if it happened in their life, it could happen in my life. And if they say that God answers prayer, I believe God answers prayer because I believe in that person. I've watched them. That's textbook faith. Textbook faith won't do it. You see, inherited faith is not my faith. That's somebody else's faith. Textbook faith is something I've accepted mentally because somebody in whom I have confidence has made the statement. What God wants is not inherited faith, not textbook faith. He wants proven faith. That is, in the crucible of experience and adversity, what you've read, what you've heard, what you've seen becomes yours because you put it to the acid test in a crucial experience of adversity in your life, and God proves himself to be true. He is a faithful God in your adversity. What you've learned in your mind becomes a living part of your being. Then you have proven faith. Let me show you a beautiful passage in the Scripture that says exactly this in 1 Peter chapter 1. Look there if you will. 1 Peter chapter 1, and in this third verse he begins by saying, "Blessed be the God and Father of our Lord Jesus Christ, who according to his great mercy has caused us to be born again to a living hope through the resurrection of Jesus Christ from the dead." Then he talks about our obtaining an inheritance and so forth and the blessings of God. Then Peter says in verse 6, "In this, that is, in these tremendous blessings, you greatly rejoice, even though now for a season of time, for a little while, if necessary, you have," what? You have been distressed by various trials or adversities. He says, now you enjoy these tremendous blessings, even though now for a little season, if necessary, you have been distressed for or by various adversities. Now watch. That, or in order that, the proving of your faith. And the Greek word is dokimazo, which means to be tested, and the end result is that your faith be found approved, strong, stalwart. He says, in order that, the proof of your faith being much more precious than gold which is perishable, even though tested by fire. That is, the adversity may be very, very intense, even though it's tested by fire, that the end result may be that it may be found to result in praise and glory and honor at the coming of the Lord Jesus Christ. Now, that word dokimazo is used twice there, where it says, found to result in. It's the same word. The proof of your faith and the end result, the proof of your faith, the testing of your faith, found approved. That is, God allows adversity in our life to do what? He allows adversity into our life in order to purify our faith. God doesn't want us operating on inherited faith. God doesn't want us operating on faith out of a textbook. God wants us operating out of faith in which you and I have put to the test. It has been tried and proven in order that God Almighty, who is God, would be the only object of our faith. He says, proven and tested and tried. Look, if you will, in 1 Peter chapter 5, same book, chapter 5. And in this chapter, in the latter part, he's talking about Satan. But listen to what he says. He says here in this particular passage, he says, resist him, that is, resist Satan, firm, what? Firm in your faith, knowing that the same experiences of suffering or adversity are being accomplished or experienced by your brethren who are in the world. And after you have suffered adversity for a little while, the God of all grace who called you to his eternal glory in Christ will do what? Will himself, that is, through this adversity, he himself will perfect, confirm, strengthen, and establish you. To him be dominion forever and ever. Amen. Now, what is he talking about here when he says that he will perfect, confirm, strengthen, and establish? What is it in you that God is going to perfect by adversity? What is he going to strengthen by adversity? What is he going to confirm by adversity? What is he going to establish in you by adversity? He is going to confirm, establish, strengthen, and perfect your faith. That's what adversity does. It sifts, it sands, it moves aside inherited faith, it moves aside textbook faith, and what we discover is in the trial and the crucible of difficult circumstances, what we've learned in our mind becomes a vital part of ourselves, and so that it's no longer my mother's faith or my father's faith or my pastor's faith. It is my faith, tried and tested in the crucible of adversity. God proves himself to be God in times of great difficulty. That's why God allows adversity. It is a stretching experience for the faith of the believer. It is a sanding experience. It is a sculpturing experience. It cuts away that which is not true faith. So he sands and sifts our faith in order that what you and I have is pure faith in the living God. Now let me show you how he does this. When you think about your faith and how the Lord works in your life, and you think about the adversities, usually when we think of adversities, we think of maybe losing something, or maybe a relationship, or it may be something that we had sort of planned on, or some big disappointment in life. But you'll notice he says in 1 Peter chapter 1, he says, we are distressed by various trials or adversities. And distress indicates tension, and it indicates pressure, and it indicates oftentimes being thrown off balance. He says, even though these things happen, he says, remember that God is testing. He's building, strengthening, establishing, and confirming your faith. Now, what does adversity do in order to bring that to pass? One of the things that happens when you and I experience adversity is that we oftentimes find ourselves in a situation where we may lose something that is very dear to us, or there's a financial situation that arises. Whatever it might be, what happens in adversity, it is as if God removes the very thing that we held dear, or he removes the very thing in which we had our security. Now, why would God want to do that? Why would God set up a situation or allow a situation to take place whereby the one thing we had our security in, God removes it? Because God does not want any competitors with our faith. He doesn't want us putting our faith in anything or anybody but himself. And so in order to remove the competition, he sends adversity and removes the thing we placed our faith in. And you see, this is why we find ourselves in distress and find ourselves in a position of feeling like that we have lost something. And so we think, well, now, Lord, what's going on? And why are you allowing these things to happen? Not even realizing that God is in the process of teaching us a great and precious lesson, that we're to put our faith in him. Our security is to be in him. Our trust is to be in God and God alone, not in things. Listen, If God wants to build our faith, and He wants to be God in our life, and He's not going to tolerate any idolatry in our life, is it not normal for God to remove the things we trust in, the things we worship, and the things that have become paramount, and the things that have become the priority in our life? He moves them. How does He do it? He does it by adversity. He gets our attention by the sudden loss or the gradual loss. He gets our attention in order that our focus is no longer on the thing, but on God. Now, here's the tragedy. You and I seek the Lord. We work hard. We pray for God to work out certain things in our life or to give us something or somebody that we desire as a marriage partner, whatever it might be. And so what happens? God honors us by blessing us and giving us what we petition. So what happens? As we thank God for what He's done, and after a while, our focus is on the blessing rather than on God who has blessed us. And so what happens? We force God to deal with the very thing that came from Him, which is the blessing, because we've changed our focus. Now we're more interested in the blessing than we are the blesser Himself. Now there's a pattern in Scripture here that I want you to notice back in 1 Kings chapter 17. Look, if you will, because here is a good example of what I'm talking about. You recall that Elijah, called by God to give the message to Ahab about not being in the rain for 3 years and all the things that are happening there with his exciting life. The Scripture says in verse 2 of 1 Kings chapter 17, the word of the Lord came to him saying, go away from here, turn eastward, hide yourself by the brook Cherith, which is east of the Jordan. And it shall be that you shall drink of the brook. That's where you get your fluids from. And I have commanded the ravens to provide for you there. Either to eat the ravens or to bring him food. So he went and did according to the word of the Lord. And he went and lived by the brook Cherith, which is east of the Jordan. And the ravens brought him bread and meat in the morning and bread and meat in the evening. And he would drink from the brook. Now, here's what's happening to Elijah. God said to him, I want you to go to this place. I want you to stay there while I tell you to move, and I'm going to take care of you. I'm going to send you water by the brook, and I'm going to send you ravens to be your food or to feed you, so that you're to look to me. So what would normally take place? Well, the water's flowing in the brook, and so he can walk it after a few days or a few weeks, and he has water to drink. All he wants is flowing in the brook. The ravens are always there on time, every morning, every evening. So he has plenty to eat and plenty to drink, and so after a while, what normally happens is he depends on what? On the brook for drink and the ravens for food. And the Bible says, what's that next phrase say? And the brook dried up. All of a sudden the brook dries up, and Elijah's saying, now what's happening, God? No water to drink? The ravens haven't come today? What is God doing? Here's a perfect example. Friend, God isn't about to let you and me start depending on the brook and the ravens. He's not going to do it. So what does he do? He dries up the brook and cuts off the ravens. Then what do you have? What's the next phrase? Go back to that passage. Let me show you something interesting. So when he dried up the brook, listen to what he said. Verse 9. Arise, go to Zarephath, which belongs to Sidon, and stay there. Behold, I have commanded a widow there to provide for you. What is God teaching Elijah? Elijah, you're not to put your faith in anything, anybody, under any circumstance. You are to look to me to provide for you. You're to put your trust in me. You see, what adversity does is it removes those things in which we have placed our faith, whether they be people or things, in order that our faith and trust is in God. Now, God uses people, no doubt about that. All of us are to be vessels of Him. And our blessings oftentimes come by the channels of people. But we're to look to God and not people. We're to look to God and not circumstances. So what does He do? If you get all situated in your circumstance and you get sort of satisfied and about half backslidden and your circumstances become your security, what does God do? He just sends a little whirlwind in to sort of break up the circumstances to get your attention to show you you're not to trust in your circumstances, you're to trust in God. Listen, God is a jealous God. That doesn't mean jealous in the wrong way. Listen, because He loves you and me unconditionally, knows us perfect, has our best interest at heart, He is jealous that you and I trust Him, love Him, worship Him, obey Him, and Him alone, because He knows that is best for us. He's looking out for our best interest. So when we say that God is a jealous God, it is a holy jealousy. It is a jealousy toward us for our own good and for His glory. You see, God sends adversity to do what? To purify our faith and to remind us that God and God alone must be the object of our faith. Now, I want you to turn to Psalm 56 for just a moment. And you recall how many times you've read in the Scriptures, and especially in the Psalms, how many times God spoke to your heart in the most beautiful way through the difficulties, the heartaches, the adversities of a man who understood what adversity is all about, and that's David. Listen to what he says. Here in this 56th Psalm, he starts out by saying, "Be gracious, O God, for man is trampled upon me. Fighting all day long he oppresses me. My foes have trampled upon me all the day long. There are many who fight proudly against me." But listen to what he says in verse 3. "When I'm afraid, I'll put my trust in thee. In God whose word I praise. In God I have put my trust. I shall not be afraid what man can do to me. All day long they distort my words. All their thoughts are against me for evil. They attack, they lurk, they watch. They've waited to take my life. Because of wickedness, cast them forth in anger. Put down the people, O God." Move on down, if you will, in verse 9. "Then my enemies will turn back in the day when I call. This I know." Listen. "This I know, that God is for me. In God whose word I praise. In the Lord whose word I praise. In God I've put my trust. I shall not be afraid. What can man do to me? Thy vows are binding upon me, O God. I will render thank offerings to thee, for thou hast delivered my soul from death, indeed my feet from stumbling, so that I may walk before God in the light of the living." There's a man who's been in adversity. He says, it makes no difference what they say, what they do, all the traps they lay. He says, "My God shall deliver me." That is in textbook faith. That is an inherited faith. That is faith that has been proven and tried in the crucible of adversity. And that's what made David a spiritual giant for God. Adversity is essential to purifying our faith. Because as God removes anything and everything in which we place our faith, that leaves God alone. And you see, the sovereign God of this universe wants to be the only object of my faith. "My God, I'm trusting you to so live in me, releasing your power in me in wisdom and knowledge and understanding to accomplish, to achieve whatever God may set forth in front of you. It is the power of the living God and your faith in Him." So, if faith is that important, naturally, faith is very important to God. So what does He do? He stretches, He pulls, He sands, He sifts. He does everything possible in order that our faith may be strong and complete and established. Because you see, it is the believing Christian, that is the one in whose life faith has become established and confirmed. It takes more than a hurricane and a tornado to knock that kind of believer off balance. But you know, lots of believers, just a little knocks them off balance. You know why? Because they have inherited faith. They've got textbook faith. They don't have faith that has been purified by the crucibles of life. Look, if you will, in the 11th chapter of Hebrews, and you know what that chapter is about. Because here is the long list of God's great servants. And it's interesting when you look at this passage, what he says about adversity. And you'll recall in the first part of this book, he starts off talking about the faith of those great heroes. But coming down to verse 33, here's what he says about them. After saying he doesn't have time, there's no room to say all that he'd like to. He says in verse 33, "Who by faith conquered," now watch this, "conquered kingdoms, performed acts of righteousness, obtained promises, shut the mouths of lions. They quenched the power of fire, escaped the edge of the sword. From weakness were made strong, became mighty in war, put foreign armies to flight. Women received back their dead by resurrection. Others were tortured, not accepting their release in order that they might obtain a better resurrection. Others experienced mockings and scourgings, chains and imprisonment. They were stoned. They were sawn asunder. They were tempted. They were put to death with the sword. They went about in sheepskins, in goatskins, beaten, destitute, afflicted, ill-treated. Men of whom the world was not worthy, wandering in deserts and mountains and caves and holes in the ground. And all these having gained dokimazo, approval, through their faith, did not receive what was promised. That is, it is that God reserved for the future for them some of what we're experiencing in the complete revelation of God, but what all of us are going to experience in the future. Listen to what he says. He says, and all these having gained approval. Now listen, how did they gain approval? You say, well, the Bible says they gained approval through their faith. How is it they gained approval through their faith? God

faith approved of God. It was the experiences of adversity in which their faith was stretched and confirmed and established and strengthened as saints of God. These were giants. What made them giants? Ease, comfort, and pleasure. They were made giants by the experiences of adversity. And adversity sifted their faith, sanded their faith, and grew them up to be mighty giants of God. It's been the story all through history. It has been, it is, and it always shall be, because you see, that's God's way of building into your life and my life a very, very precious aspect. And that is, that we're to wait. Does he not say we're to live by faith and walk by faith? All right, that if God's interested in my faith, he's going to be increasing my faith. So how does he increase my faith? He just gives me one example, one adversity after the other, to stretch and to build our faith. Let's take Peter, for example. Peter, there in the ship, and the storm was there on the waters, the Sea of Galilee. And Jesus said to him, Peter said to him, Lord, if that's really you, you tell me to come to you, because I'm coming to you. So Peter starts out walking on the water. Well, they hadn't walked very long till all of a sudden he began to sink. The Bible says he looked around and saw the storm, how deep the water was, and down he went. But now watch this. People say, well, you know, Peter, if he'd had enough faith, you think about yourself being on the Sea of Galilee. How many of you would have stepped out? Let's don't give Peter too hard of a time. Here's what I want you to see. Peter stepped out of the boat and walked across the top of the water. All of a sudden, he went down. When he went down, he didn't have anything to rely upon but Jesus. Stretched out his hand. Jesus stretched out his hand. Oh, thou of little faith. Let me ask you something. What do you think that did to Peter's faith? Listen, even though he fell apart at the seams the night before Jesus was crucified, you think he ever forgot that? He never forgot that. Do you think that in years to come, when Peter went through all kinds of persecution and affliction and hardship, when he thought, well, this is it, you don't think he can remember looking up into the eyes of the Son of God, who brightened the whole midnight sky, and remembering the love that reached down in his eyes before his hand ever got there, called him by name, pulled him up out of that water? Suppose he never had that experience. I believe you should ask Peter, well, Peter, would you rather not have had that awful experience of sinking there and being humiliated by all of your disciple friends back on the boat? He'd say, oh no, I'd do it again, because I will never forget the faithfulness of my Savior, who reached down in those deep waters and pulled me out when I was up to my neck. You know what we want? We want that kind of faith without that kind of experience. We just like for somebody to hand it to us, and we want to avoid it. But you see, that doesn't build faith. What builds faith and sifts faith is difficulty, heartache, tears, trials, opposition, anxieties, the fears of loss, all of this. This is part of God growing up his church, growing up his saints. Isn't this why we say that the blood of the martyrs is the seed of the church? The more saints they kill, the more are multiplied, so that you'll never be able to destroy the body of Christ, because the blood of the martyrs multiplies saints by the hundreds of thousands and the millions. And there were 10 emperors. Listen. The times of the 10 great persecutions, 10 Roman emperors committed themselves to the destruction of Christianity. Those first almost 300 years were 300 years of adversity for the church. But what did it do? It grew the saints of God in the stalwart, rock-like giants. And you see, that's what God's trying to do in your life. You say, but little old me, how's God interested in little old me? I want to tell you how interested he is. That every single adversity he sends into your life, my friend, it is all, listen, the tips of that adversity, before it ever touches you, is dipped in love. God dips it in love, because you see, he's not trying to destroy you, but to develop you, purify your faith, strengthen you, and build you up. And you see, sometimes, listen, sometimes you and I can see it coming, can't we? We can see it coming. We think, oh my God, we should look to see that it's always dipped in love. It doesn't make any difference how prickly it is, how stinging it may be, or how deep it may go. It's still dipped in divine love. And listen, it may have been sent out of animosity, hatred, persecution,

0: persecution. It makes no difference how it was sent. I can tell you this. When it arrives in divine love with God's big purpose for developing you in mind. Doesn't make any difference where it comes from. Doesn't make any difference what the nature of it is. That's not the issue. The issue is how you're going to respond. Are you going to blame those who mistreat you? Are you going to get angry at God because your circumstances are not what you'd like them to be? Are you going to fight against the world? Are you going to become bitter toward those about you because things are not the way you would choose them to be? Are you going to say, Lord, I want to thank you for the adversity in which I am living because I know that you are building and strengthening the faith of thy servant to become the person you want me to be? You see, God has the most wonderful divine architectural plan for you. It matters not who you are. All the principles are right here in the Scripture. Well, another reason that God allows adversity into our life is in order to sift our friendships. In order to sift our friendships. Now, if you'll turn to 2 Samuel for a moment, and I want you to notice something here for just a second. You know the story of David and Jonathan and their love for each other and how God worked in their lives. Listen to this. I am distressed for you, my brother Jonathan. You've been very pleasant to me. Your love to me was more wonderful than the love of women. God, in the life of David and Jonathan, gave us the most beautiful example of genuine, true friendship. You know what the Bible says about these two men? Listen. It says, watch this, that these two men, their love for each other and their loyalty was knitted together. Now let me show you what happened. And you recall that Jonathan and David became great friends. Saul, Jonathan's father, attempted to kill David. And so here is Jonathan pulled in two directions. Loyalty to his father who is the king. Now watch this. Loyalty to his father the king. And one day he himself will take his place. And then here is his friend David, who is being terribly mistreated by his jealous, angry dad. And the Scripture says that Jonathan, listen, even at the risk of losing the kingdom to his friend David, chose to be loyal and true to David, his friend. Now I want you to listen to me very carefully. If you could count all of your true friends, if you could count all of your true friends, I wonder how many of you could fill up one hand full of true friends that you could call them by name. I mean people who will stick with you through thick and thin. When all hell breaks loose and the world turns against you, you can bet on how many people. Let me ask you another question. To whom are you that kind of friend? To whom are you the kind of friend that it makes no difference what they do, how bad they mess it up, how awful they may blow it, they can count on you? To whom are you that kind of friend? You know the Bible says in Luke 15 that the prodigal son took his father's inheritance and went away, and he squandered, the Bible says, on riotous living. Ended up in a hog pen, slopping hogs, the Bible says, and no one would give him anything. Wonder what happened to all of his friends with whom he squandered his father's money. As long as he had it to spend, he had friends, quote. But when his money ran out, he didn't have any friends. You know the amazing thing to me, that sometimes when people who love God and they're attacked maliciously, viciously, violently, verbally by people, it's amazing how the folks who supposedly were their friends began to back off. Say, well, you know, it's just best that I not be seen with him or with her. I just don't want to get involved in that. What in the world is a friend for? You know what the Bible says a friend is for? Look, if you will, in Proverbs 17:17. Look at this passage. 17:17. Here's what a friend does. The Bible says in verse 17 of Proverbs 17, a friend loves at all times, and the brother is born for adversity. You know what he's saying? He's saying, what is a friend for, but that when you get into adversity, to come and get under the burden with you, into the adversity with you, and vicariously suffer with you through that. Let me explain what I mean by vicarious suffering. By vicarious suffering, I simply mean this, that if you're suffering in some situation, I'm going to come to you and let you pour out your heart to me, and I'm going to listen, and I am going to become so intimately involved in what you're suffering with that I'm going to be able to convey to you my heartfelt deep concern to the point that I begin to literally suffer what you're suffering. I begin to feel some of what you're feeling in order to release you and to relieve you of some of the suffering so you can walk through it. That is exactly what Jesus did for you and me. He vicariously suffered in your behalf and my behalf for our sins. He wasn't a sinner. Let me ask you this. What in the world is love anyway? Well, I want you to turn to 1 Corinthians 13 for just a moment. Look at this. Listen to what he says. He says in verse 4, he says, this is the kind of friendship we need. He says, we need the kind of friend who has genuine love for us. Listen, love is patient. No matter what's going on with me, love is patient. My friend's going to be patient with me. My friend's going to be kind to me. He's not going to be jealous. My friend isn't going to be bragging about himself when I'm suffering, not arrogant, not act unbecomingly. He's not going to be looking out for himself, not provoked or feel rejected by what I say, not going to take into account wrong suffered if when in my adversity I may unmistakably and unbeknowingly wrong him, won't rejoice in my problems, but will rejoice in the truth, will help me bear what I'm suffering, and will believe in me all through it, and will hope for me all through it, and endure with me through it, because true love never fails. And you see, the Bible says, a friend will love you always. You know what adversity does? I'll tell you what it does. It sifts friendships. You can find out who your real friends are when your bottom drops out and you're in need. Where are your friends? And I can recall a time in my life, and I'm sure I've had plenty of them, but one especially. When I was undergoing some tremendous adversity. And you know, after a while, I began to look around and think to myself, where are my friends? Where are these folks who walk up to me in certain occasions and give me a big warm handshake, glad to see you, I'm seeing you in a long time, and this, that, and the other, and all the things that go on. And all of a sudden, didn't hear from any of them. And I knew that they knew what kind of adversity I was going through. I found out something about what friendship's like. You know what I discovered? That folks oftentimes you think are your best friends, forget it. And sometimes the people you overlook can be the best friends you ever have. I believe God intends for every believer to study this matter of friendship. What does it take to be a friend? You see, sometimes, and I find in myself, I'm sometimes too busy to be a good friend. But I have a couple of folks that I believe if all hell blew against them, I'd stand in front of them. And I believe I've got a few folks who stand in front of me if all hell was blowing against me. But I can tell you what. You can count most true friends. I'm not talking about husbands and wives. You can count most true friends on one hand at the most two. I'm amazed at how when people get in trouble, say, I don't want to be a part of that. The Bible says a brother is born for the day of adversity. That's what friends are for. To hold up the sinking brother. To get under the burden vicariously. Not to be critical of them. Oh, you know, I am his friend, but you know, I always did know he had a little weakness over here. Is that friendship? It's not friendship. You know what that is? That is disloyal littleness. That's what that is. Disloyal littleness. Anybody can criticize a guy when he's down. But it's the fellow who has, or the gal who has, the courage to step down when everybody else is stepping on them and pick them up and brush them off and tell them, listen, I love you no matter what. That is true friendship. Have you got any friends like that? Far more important than that question is this. Is there anybody to whom you are that kind of friend? Doesn't make any difference what they do. You don't love them conditioned upon if they live up to your expectations. You just love them because that's what friends are for. Born for the day of adversity. He didn't say that a friend is born to enjoy your pleasure. Friends, he says, born for the day of adversity. When you're in trouble, he's going to be there. She's going to be there. You know, I've seen some folks when you get in trouble and they see you coming, they'll think, what does she want? What does he want now? You know what a believer should be able to do? Praise the Lord. What can I do for you? How can I help you? That's what true friendship's all about. But you see, adversity, hard times, sifts the friendships, and we discover what a real friend is like. So I would simply ask you at this point, to whom are you an unconditional, loving friend who is willing to suffer through, to share the humiliation and the hurt and the pain and all the heartaches until they come through it victoriously? My friend, if adversity strengthens, builds, establishes, and confirms faith. And if adversity helps me to know who my real friends are, but more important, if adversity teaches me how to be a God-like friend, would you not agree that adversity is indeed one of God's greatest blessings? Amen. And Father, we thank you for sending us those difficult times, heartaches, trials, tribulations. We think about the fact that you love us enough that you're even willing to watch us weep. You're willing to watch us cry. You're willing to watch us hurt way down inside. You're willing to watch us almost at the point of breaking, in utter desperation, sometimes so afraid, sometimes so lonely, sometimes feeling so isolated. You love us so much that you're willing to stand back and watch us hurt to the innermost being of our spirit. You watch. You build, you strengthen, you establish, you confirm. But you don't take away the hurt until you've accomplished your purpose. Thank you, dear God, that you don't take it away until you've accomplished your purpose. And it's my prayer today that every person who's listened would reevaluate his and her friendships, reevaluate their response to adversity, and remember, it is the greatest motivation for our spiritual growth, the greatest means of conforming us to your likeness. And it is my prayer that we would not shun it, but we would receive it from a loving Father whose great purpose for us supersedes our ease, comfort, and pleasure. And this I pray in Jesus' name and for His sake. Amen.
1: 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Here's Charles Stanley.
0: Lord, why do I keep failing when I try so hard. Amen?
2: Amen.
0: How many of you have ever asked the Lord that? I knew this is the right subject. I want to tell you something. I asked the Lord that for years and years and years. Lord, why, when I try so hard, you know I'm sincere. I really want to do my best. I want to give my best. I don't want to sin against you. I want to be obedient to you. Whatever you want is what I want. Now, why can't I do it? How many of you have ever been angry with God? Now, more than likely, some of you have been and didn't know that's what you called it. And what you probably were doing was trying to rationalize it. But the truth is, many people have been angry with God about things. Now, sometimes it's because of circumstances in their life. But sometimes people get angry with God because He doesn't answer their prayers. Or when we see something that ought to be very simple to God, Lord, if this is what you say and this is what I'm doing, then why don't you get on with it? And somehow God's very silent. He doesn't get upset. He doesn't blare back at us. And He just lets us soak in our own sense of frustration and anxiety. But let me ask you a question. Why is it that when you try to overcome sin in your life and God knows that you want to, you mean to, you promise to, and you just say, Lord, I'll do anything you want me to do, and you fast and you pray and you beg and you plead, and somehow it doesn't work? Is God calloused in His heart? Is it that God's not listening to your prayer? Is God trying to punish you for wrongs in the past by not allowing you to have victory in the present? That's not the way God is. That's not His nature. So if you and I are asking God to give us victory in some area of our life and we're not having victory, let's just clear the air right now. First of all, it is not God's fault. Amen? So we can't blame it on God. So if we can't blame it on God, we certainly can't blame it on someone else. Because nobody, for the most part. Now, I'm not going to say that this is an absolute, because there are circumstances in which children growing up are forced into situations where they can't help themselves. But for us who are believers, we sin because we choose to. You say, oh, but now, wait a minute. I've been telling God, Lord, I don't want to do this, and I'm asking You to free me from this, and I need victory, and I don't know why I keep failing when I want to overcome this. Why, God? But the bottom line is, when you and I sin, it is because of a choice we make. Now, why do we make choices that we know, first of all, are acts of disobedience? We know we're going to be miserable with ourselves after we've done it. We know that our conscience is going to sting us. We know that God's going to be displeased. We know it's going to strike against our own sense of self-worth and self-esteem. And you see, one of the subtleties of sin is that sin always strikes against your own value of yourself. Sin strikes at your self-esteem. It strikes at your sense of self-worth. Well, I've committed this sin, therefore I am what? Less than, not worthy, God's not pleased. And so what happens? We turn all of this on ourselves. And as a result, Satan uses this on us in lots of ways. He works on our faith. He works on our self-esteem. He works on our value of ourselves. And so what happens is we get defeated in more ways than we realize. And just because God doesn't come along and wipe us out overnight, we think, well, you know, I sinned and nothing happened. Oh, yes, it did. It was happening on the inside in a very subtle fashion. Now, God wants to give us victory. He wants us to have victory in our life. But sometimes we tell Him that we really and truly want victory. And we really and truly want to do what's right. Well, we do want to do what's right up to a point. Up to a point of convenience. Up to a point of a certain amount of pressure. Up to a point of a certain amount of pleasure. Up to a point of a certain amount of profit. And so, yes, we do want to do what's right up to a point. But when it demands more of me than I want to give, then we turn aside, we sin against God, we go back to Him confessing and saying, Lord, I don't understand why I did this. I'm asking You to forgive me of this, God. Why do I keep failing when I try so hard? Now, I want to give you two simple answers to this question, because I believe they can all be wrapped up in two. We can spread them out over a long list of things and say, well, you don't read your Bible, you don't pray, but that's not the real issue. Because I'm telling you, I've been there when I was reading my Bible and praying every day and crying out to God and still getting defeated. So it isn't just reading your Bible and praying. If just reading your Bible and praying was all it took, we could conquer a whole lot of things in a hurry. Amen? But it is oftentimes these things that drive us to the Word of God and drive us on our knees, and yet we still don't have victory. So why? Now, I understand that some of you are saying, now I know that's what the Bible says. I know that's true, but, and everything in you makes you wrestle. Well, let me say to you, I understand that. And you ought to feel free to wrestle and feel free to be frustrated if you choose and feel free to wonder and to reason and to question and with all of your logic try to figure out, well, now how can that be true in my life? And if this is true, why do these things happen? Don't feel bad. I'm not asking you to accept every one of those messages point blank, believe it, walk out of here absolutely victorious, because, friend, it took God a whole lot of working in my own life to bring me to the understanding that I have, and I'm still growing. So I understand that. Now, the reason I chose this subject is because I want to deal with this issue of why do I keep failing when I try so hard. So I want to give you just two reasons if I can, and I'm not going to spend a long time, but I want to give you these two reasons and let you mull them over in your own mind and heart. The first reason we keep failing when we're trying so hard is incomplete repentance on our part as believers. Now, let me say that you may not be a Christian here tonight, and you can apply this to your life, but my primary objective is to speak to the believer who is continuously failing in their Christian life. First of all, is incomplete repentance. Now, there are a lot of folks who really and truly believe that they have repented of certain things in their life. They go right back the next day with the same old problem. The truth is, there is a difference in genuine repentance and incomplete repentance. Now, some people have the idea that if they walk the aisle and they're broken up, and they're under conviction, and they're weeping, and they get down here on their knees, or they go back with a counselor, and they're just full of shame and guilt and sorrow, and they're crying and weeping, they honestly and truly believe, now, so I'm not being critical, I'm saying they sincerely believe that is genuine repentance. My friend, you can cry all night. You can be sorry, you can feel guilty, you can feel remorse, you can feel regret, you can feel shame, you can be absolutely embarrassed with no genuine, full repentance. Because repentance isn't crying, it isn't weeping, it isn't feeling sorry, it isn't being caught, it isn't feeling guilty, it isn't feeling shame. Genuine repentance is a change of mind about my actions. It is a change of attitude. It is a change of my thinking whereby I turn around because my mind has really been changed. I move in another direction. So that if I come to God and I tell Him I'm sorry, I'm ashamed, I'm full of guilt, I shouldn't have done it, and turn right around and do the same thing, the truth is, I've been full of guilt, I have been ashamed, I am sorry, I have confessed it, but I've not had complete repentance. Now, when people come to me and say, well, listen, I've done everything there is to do. No, you haven't. Genuine repentance brings me to a state of humbling myself before God and surrendering my right to do that thing, surrendering my choice to do that thing before God, so that my mind is so changed about its place in my life that my mind is so changed that my life is going to move in another direction because I genuinely agree with God. And not only having agreed with Him, I make a definite, deliberate decision based on a change in my mind. Now, let's go back to something. You and I can agree that a thing is sin, that it is bad for us, that it is damaging, and the consequences we don't want to suffer. We can agree with all of that without complete repentance. There has to be a change of mind about my desire. And that's why, for most people, brokenness is a vital part of genuine, complete repentance. And until that brokenness, that means the breaking of my will and the surrendering of my will to God. You see, repentance isn't just going to change my mind, oh no, I shouldn't do that. But repentance works so deep within the human spirit. And there is such a brokenness that goes on that repentance not only does not want on a surface emotional level, but we lose our desire. That is because we understand and see the genuine consequences of what's going to happen. It is a deep working level. Now, somebody says, well, what about confession? The word confession is not the same word as repentance. The word confession is homologeo, which means to agree with or to concede that something is right, or it can be used to make a confession, to make a statement, but we're talking about confessing sin. So we're saying agreeing with God about our sin. Now, he says if we confess our sins, he's faithful and just to forgive us of our sins and to cleanse us from all unrighteousness. The basis of our forgiveness is what? The blood of Jesus Christ. Now, so when you and I come to him to confess to him, we are agreeing with him about what we've done and about its place in our life, that it should not be there. And we are acknowledging that we're responsible for our actions, and we want our fellowship with him renewed so that we will not have broken fellowship. How many of you have confessed the same thing? I'm not saying that tonight you're in trouble doing this, but I'm saying at some point in your life, you've confessed the same thing to God many, many times. Now, I can confess to God and confess every single night. That does not mean I have experienced genuine repentance. That does not mean I have had a change of mind about this particular thing in my life. Genuine repentance involves some sense of brokenness where my mind is so changed, I absolutely do not want that in my life. And when there is genuine repentance, something different is going to happen in a person's life. I really believe that most people honestly and truly think they have genuinely repented when the truth is they've not. Now, I'm not saying that that's all, but I'm saying that is a vital part of one of the primary reasons we ask, Lord, why do I keep failing when you know that I want to do the right thing? Because listen, if we're deadly honest now, how many of us have come up and said, oh, God. Now, here's what happens. When God puts the pressure on us, oh, listen, we're willing to do anything at that moment. Oh, yes, Lord. Yes, yes, yes. Anything you say, God, just what you want me to do, Lord. Then when the pressure gets off, what do? We start backing up on what we say. Well, you know, yeah, Lord, you understood what I meant by that, God. I mean, you know, then we get to rationalizing it. When the truth is, it wasn't genuine repentance. Now, we were all upset and all broken up in our spirit and, oh, Lord. But the truth is we either got caught or the pressure's on so bad or the consequences at that moment are so pressurizing, we just think, oh, Lord, anything. And then God lets the pressure off, and that's what we do, right back. So one of the primary reasons we keep failing is failure to genuinely repent. I mean, really and truly surrender it. What we do is say, we say, yes, Lord. Yes, God, you can have it all. Yes, indeed, Lord, you've got it all. And the truth is, just emotionally, listen, we hold on to things emotionally. I can remember one time we were giving our things away when we were buying the Cadillac property, and a lady walked down the aisle and took off a big gold bracelet. I mean, this was a heavy gold bracelet, very expensive. And as soon as she put that in my hand, it's like God said to me, you have never given me anything that you really valued. I thought, that's right. And the first thing came to my mind were all my cameras, which I did value them. I thought, okay, God. I mean, you know, I said, no problem. No problem. I'm going to do it. So sure enough, next morning I did it. And so I took them down to my friend, sold them, gave all the money. But I learned something in the process of doing that. I learned that though I had given my cameras and was willing and joyfully, I gave the money. But emotionally, though I had already sold them, they'd been purchased and I'd put the check in, emotionally, I still had a little bit of them there. It's like, God, I know you want, you know what I began to think? How could I buy me another camera? You know what that meant? I hadn't given it up. That is, oh, they had it physically, but emotionally, I still had it. That is exactly what we do about sin. Oh, God, yes, yes, yes. But emotionally, under the surface, we still have it. I can remember the day that I gave them up emotionally. So let me tell you the other part of that story. Took me about 3 weeks to give them up. But after about 3 weeks, I remember one morning I was just down praying. I thought, Lord, I'm free. Now, I didn't realize how much attachment I had to them. I thought, Lord, I'm free. It doesn't make any difference. I don't even want them. It doesn't make any difference. Now, that was in about February. Let me tell you how God will respond when you and I give it up. You see, you can stop doing something physically and hold on emotionally. You can stop some relationship that you have with someone else and still enjoying it in your mind. That's not true. That's not genuine repentance. If it's still going on in your thinking, you have not given it up. That's partial repentance. And you see, before long, if you don't get rid of it up here, you're going right back where you were. So let me tell you the other part of that story. It took me about 3 weeks to give it up. I mean, emotionally, just get it all out. So that was in February, and so by now it was probably somewhere March. Here's how good God is. I was sitting in my study one morning, just in my bathrobe, and I was sitting there working on taxes. And the doorbell rang, and I went downstairs, and I peeped through the peephole. And so here was a lady standing there with something in her hand, and so I opened the door. I said, "Yes, ma'am." She said, "Are you Charles Stanley?" I said, "Yes, ma'am." She says, "Charles Stanley, the First Baptist Church?" I said, "Yes, ma'am." So she had a grocery bag and a little satchel. So she set them down and walked off. I said, "Ma'am," and so she walked down my steps. I couldn't tell you today who she is. Never saw her before that I remember. Haven't seen her since. I wouldn't remember if I did. So I picked up this bag and this little suitcase, brought it in my house and opened it up. And somebody here in the church, and I've never known who, bless your sweetheart, whoever you are, somebody had gone down to my friend, found out where I'd sold my cameras, bought every single one of them, all the lenses, all the filters, and gave them back to me. But now let me tell you how God's timing was. It would never have worked for me to have gotten them the next week. God had to let me give them up emotionally till I was dead to them. And said, "Okay, God, if you don't ever want me to have them again, that's fine. No problem." Only when I could emotionally say that, did I know that I was free. And my friend, if there's something going on in your life tonight, and emotionally, you're still holding on over here, that's not complete repentance. And I'm telling you, it's coming back. And you will gradually, until you genuinely repent of it, you will find a way to rationalize to get back over here and have what you had before in some fashion. Now, let me ask you a question. Am I telling you the truth? Say amen.
2: Amen.
0: That's right. What I want you to understand is you've got to surrender it emotionally. Till you do, it still has its attachments. Now, that's the first part. Lord, why do I keep failing when I try so hard? Number one, incomplete repentance. Number two, an inadequate view of our true identity in Christ. When there is genuine repentance on the one hand, and you understand who you really are from God's viewpoint, that you're one of His children, He's living on the inside of you. You are complete in Him. Every need that you have, He has promised to provide. That Jesus Christ is your very life. That you do not need anything that He will not provide right on time. When you understand that you are inseparable in your relationship to Him, and understanding who you are, here's what happens. When you are able to grasp the truth of who you really are in Christ, you begin to understand for the first time that these things, or this particular sin over here that keeps bugging you, really doesn't fit you. That is, it really should not be a part of your life. You begin to see it as something that is foreign, and what happens? Your attitude begins to change. So that genuine repentance and a right understanding of who you are and who Christ Jesus is in you and what He's promised to be in you and for you, you begin to understand that no longer can you say, "But God, I just can't help myself. You know I would if I could, but I can't." You don't offer God any more of those excuses. When you understand that all the Godhead is in Christ and Christ is now living on the inside of you, you cease making excuses, you cease rationalizing the sin, and all of a sudden you face up to the reality that this thing does not belong to you, it does not fit you, it cannot be a part of your life. It is a pattern that is destructive, the consequences you do not want. It does not fit you. You do not need it or that person, whatever the situation may be, because Christ living within you has made you complete, and He will satisfy every single need of your life. These two truths must be put together. It isn't enough just to repent, but repentance based on what? Repentance based on my understanding of who I am. You see, if I say, all right, Lord, I yield everything, but I've still got needs. And Lord, how are these needs going to be met? But if I understand who I am in Christ and who He is within me and that He has given Himself to us in order to make us adequate and complete in every situation, I know that no matter what the need is, I will be adequate to meet it. No matter what temptation comes along, I do not have to yield. I am not under compulsion to yield. I am not under Satan's power to yield. I must choose to yield to that sin against God, knowing it is absolutely foreign to my true identity as a person who is a follower of Jesus Christ. Now, when you put those two truths together, that is a powerful tool against temptation and against the devil. Understanding that genuine repentance means not only my physical surrender, but my emotional surrender. And understanding who I am and my completeness in Him. And my friend, no matter what happens, Satan will not be able to trip you up unless you just begin to play around and to rationalize and you begin to flirt with sin. Christ has become your life. He is indwelling you. And your position in Him is what? What you were has been crucified. You've been buried in Him. You have risen with Him. You are seated in the heavenlies with Him. You've been hidden with Him. And He says you're coming back with Him. It's Him, Him, Him, Him, Him. You and Jesus Christ are now inseparable. You are in oneness with Him. And if God is in Christ, and Christ is in you, God is in you in all His fullness to meet every single need. Now, the bottom line of all of sin is this. I want to get my needs met now in my way. That's the bottom line of all sin. I want to get my needs met right now in my way. If Jesus Christ is who He says He is, and I believe that He is, I know that my needs have already been met, and God will allow me to experience that met need in His given time. Now you think about this. This is the wisdom of God, and this is not God's disfavor. How in the world is God ever going to teach us that He is sufficient to meet our needs unless He allows us now, after we've said, God, I really want what's best in my life. I don't want anything in my life that would disturb Your will and Your purpose in my life. How is God ever going to teach us that He's adequate without what? Without allowing us to get into a position, get into a situation, have a need which you and I cannot meet ourselves, and allow us the pressure and the tension and a season of going through the pressure of the temptation and the unmet need, and God leaving the need there, not meeting it until we learn at that given moment, yes, He is able to meet my need. So I want to give you a little warning. God isn't going to just meet every need just like this, just because you say, well, you know, I can experience genuine repentance and I believe that Jesus Christ is my life. All my needs are met. Don't expect to have any more. Oh, no. Now, here's what I've learned in my own life. And this is why it's dangerous to preach the gospel. And it is. Because everything I preach, either God tests me beforehand to prove it to me that it's true, usually that's what it is, but once in a while, and always at some point or the other after I've preached it, it's like I can see it coming. Well, this is what you told them. Now let's see if it works again. And I think every man of God will tell you who preaches the gospel, Satan's going to hit you on the beginning side and on the after side. Because what you and I proclaim to others, God will test in private. So when you start sharing with someone else, you just mark it down. Satan's just lying in wait, waiting to get you at some brief moment when you drop your guard. So this is why you should never say, oh yeah, I've learned that. Friend, you'll never hear me say, well, I've learned that. Because many things I thought I had learned, God just cycled me through again and again and again. That's why I say we're learning. We're all learners. God deliver us from ever thinking we have now learned. For the simple reason, how will you and I ever be able to open the Word of God and say, now we have learned? That's like saying you go to the Pacific Ocean and it's about 5 miles deep, I think, in some place, and saying, yes, I have fished the Pacific. Well, that's about how ridiculous it is to say, I have learned the Word of God. No, we're all in the process of learning. And so as we talk about Jesus Christ being in you and Christ your life, don't just listen to that as a sermon, but apply that to some specific area of weakness, of failure, and just tell God, now, Lord, you know this is an area of weakness in my life, and you know this is where I fail the most. Now, Lord, I want you to make that a reality in my life. So I want to tell you up front, you're going to fail, and you're going to fail at times. God understands that, but here's the thing. If you are moving in your obedience toward Him, and you're in the process of learning, don't worry about the failures. What you want to do is to be willing for God to put you through whatever is necessary until you begin to experience the victory. Now, here's what I want you to remember. Confession of sin is no guarantee of victory. And you see, a lot of people claim 1 John 1:9 said, well, you know, 1 John 1:9, if we confess our sins, quote that verse, that's no guarantee of victory. The only thing that guarantees is that you have acknowledged your need of God. And you've acknowledged the shed blood of Jesus for the forgiveness of your sin. Victory comes when you and I no longer have a genuine desire for that thing. Now, let me give an illustration if I can. Let's say, for example, that you love to watch television. And let's say that you are at home one night all by your lonely self. And so you're watching the news, and as soon as the news comes on, you're just flicking the television, and there's something you think, And so all of a sudden, there's a little violence, and then that's not so bad, but then there's nudity. And you're home all by yourself. And you're saying, well, now I shouldn't watch that. Goodness gracious, if my neighbor were to walk in, suppose one of my friends were to walk in, what would I do? So you go over and turn it off. Now remember why you turned it off. Afraid your neighbor's going to come in, look in the window or something. Peep through the window and see you watching this. So then you think, well, my neighbors have probably gone to bed, so you go back and cut it on. And you watch a few minutes and you think, well, now Jesus is here, so He sees that. You go back and cut it off again. So you think, well, but Jesus understands that I'm not perfect, so you go cut it back on again. And so you're back and forth cutting it on and cutting it off and feeling guilt and everything else. You may just cut it off and say, well, I shouldn't watch that because I'm a Christian. You still don't have any victory. You're just cutting it on and cutting it off. Now, let me tell you when you have victory. When Jesus becomes your life, here's when you have the victory. When it comes on, you don't have any problem cutting it off. Click. Because you genuinely don't want that junk in a mind in which Christ is dwelling. You don't want it. So you see, the battle is not, shall I watch, shall I not watch? The battle's over. That is genuine repentance. If you struggle over watching or not watching, the battle's not over. When you, with a very clear conscience, with no tinge, you have no desire to watch it, then, my friend, God is beginning to give you victory. You and I are not free until we are emotionally free. That's why even after a person is saved, oftentimes they have to go through some difficult periods in their life. You know what God's doing? He's cleaning out all the stuff that's been a part of their life all these years. And some of that, sometimes we may think, well, God, what have I done? You see, what He must do, He wants to clean you out totally. Because remember, He's exchanged your old life for new life. And now He's living on the inside of you. And He doesn't want the leftover stuff that was a part of your old thinking still giving you a problem. And when you and I begin to understand that Jesus Christ is our life, the most amazing thing begins to happen. There is a sense of fulfillment that you don't need what God doesn't want you to have, and the struggle is over. Am I saying that you'll come to some point in your life where you're never tempted again? No way. Satan will see to that. But I'm talking about those particular areas that you keep feeling defeated again and again and again. Lord, why do I keep failing when I try so hard? Incomplete repentance and an inadequate view of who I am in my intimate relationship with Christ, who has made me complete in Him so that all of my needs are met in His given timing. If you and I believe what we say, that all of God is in Christ and all of Christ is in you, if you will act, if you will respond to every circumstance of life based on that truth, confession and repentance, which are not sufficient for victory, you'll begin to understand and experience genuine victory. Listen now. Incomplete repentance, in essence, is, yes, I confess, and yes, I tell God how sorry, and yes, I tell Him here's what I'm going to do, and yes, I'm going to change my way of living, and I start, but I don't carry through. It is the failure to carry through that means incomplete repentance. And why don't I carry through? Because my thinking hasn't really changed. My emotions still have attachments. It's when my attachments are gone. It's like falling in love with somebody, maybe some young lady or some fellow, and even after you break up, what happens? You want to go to the phone and call them, right? You say, no, we broke up. Then you say, well, but what happens is, you've not given them up. Now let me ask you a question. What is it tonight in your life that has an attachment to you that you thought you gave up, but it's still there and you're still wrestling with it? The first step to getting through it is understanding that you're not through it. That as long as there is emotion, longing, yearning, it still has you as well as you have it. When you're able to let it go and begin to act toward that on the basis of who you are, God begins to heal. And what happens is you can look at that person and no longer want them in the way you used to want them. Look at that thing, have no desire for it whatsoever. Then you have God's victory. Now, this is why Paul wrote in the 7th chapter of Romans, the things that I don't want to do, I find myself doing. What I want to do, I can't do. Then he says, who shall deliver me from this old body of death that so messes up my life? Thank God, through Jesus Christ the Lord, there is victory. And this is why Paul says, reckon yourself dead to the past life. You've been crucified with Christ, buried in Him, and risen to walk in newness of life. Paul, do you realize that Paul had the same problem you and I have had in times in our lives? And he had to come to the same conclusion. It is no longer I, but Christ living within me. Genuine repentance and an understanding of my intimate, intricate, inseparable relationship with Jesus Christ will give me the victory. Father, we praise You. You make it so simple to us, but God, it takes us years somehow to understand. Then when we hear it, we doubt it. Then as we wrestle with it, we try to rationalize it. But you understand. We thank you for being patient with us. And Father, I want to pray right now in Jesus' name, on the authority of your word, by your precious blood, for every single person who is struggling, whose emotions are drawn, who's magnetized to something or somebody, who wrestles at night, wrestles in the day, struggles over this relationship. Someone, Father, whose desires are out of control. I pray that you will grant them the wisdom to lay it down on the basis of who they are, and to trust you that you will give back not what they surrender necessarily, but something so much better, to feel that frustrated, tension, pressurized void that causes them anxiety, that torments them oftentimes beyond their ability to control. You are a victorious Lord, and living within us, you are our victory. I pray in Jesus' name that every single person at this moment, give them the courage and the wisdom, O God, to lay it down before they're destroyed by it. In Jesus' name, amen.
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0: Where is your focus? You can tell me what you've been through in life. Where was your focus then? You can say, well, here's what I'm going through now, but where's your focus? Is your focus on finances? Is your focus on relationships? Is your focus on business? Is your focus on your education? Is your focus on politics? What are you focused on? That is, what's the key thing that's above everything else in your life?
3: How do you keep going when your world seems to be in constant turmoil? Today on In Touch, the teaching ministry of Dr. Charles Stanley, will learn how to remain calm and steady by keeping our focus on the Lord. Dr. Stanley's message explains how to stay in step with God through times of trial.
0: The genuineness of our faith and our devotion, our love, our walk for God, really isn't revealed in times when you and I are having everything going our way with ease, comfort, and pleasure. They're revealed when we're going through difficult times, trying times, and sometimes maybe our faith may almost be a little bit shaken. Those are the times that reveal the genuineness of who we are and what we are. It's much easier to declare our faith and devotion than it is to demonstrate it. We've been talking about walking with God and what's involved in that. We've been talking about what are the requirements of that? What can we expect? And today I want to take a biblical character and illustrate one of the most awesome truths when it comes to walking with God. And as I think back over the years and think about things that God has taught me, one of the most precious lessons I learned as a result of simply reading the biblical characters, how they live their lives, their failures, and all the rest. And some of those are like Joseph and David, Daniel, and a few others. But I found something in the life of Joseph that absolutely strengthened me and has been a part of that strength all these years. And what I want to do in this passage of Scripture today, which is really Genesis from 37 primarily all the way to 50, it doesn't mean that we'll take all of that, but it's the truth in those chapters. It's something that happened in his life. And when I think about the trials of Joseph's life and recognize how God used him ultimately and so mightily, God is still willing and ready to use people today who will practice this one simple truth that I want us to look at. So I want you to turn, if you will, to Genesis, beginning in chapter 37. I just want to read a few verses to get us started, and then I want to give you a little background. And the scripture says in verse 1, Now Jacob lived in the land where his father had sojourned, in the land of Canaan. These are the records of the generations of Jacob. Joseph, when 17 years of age, was pasturing the flock with his brothers while he was still a youth, along with the sons of Bilhah and the sons of Zilpah, his father's wives.

times we come through those times and think, well, God, why do you let these things happen? So what I want to do is I want to take you through the trials that he faced during this time. And I want you to keep hearing one thing, because that one thing personally has helped me. If I could think of some of the things that God has taught me, but in one phrase, one idea, one principle that has sustained me through the most difficult, trying times of my life, this is that phrase. So let's look at Joseph for a moment. Joseph grew up in a family where his father had had dreams. God had spoken to him, didn't have the word of God. God oftentimes spoke in dreams in those days because there was no written word, and anything writing was very, very unusual. And so he grows up in this family, and the scripture says that Jacob, Joseph's father, loved him above all the rest of them. He favored him. And you recall the scripture says that his father gave him a coat of many colors. Well, as a result of that, this is the beginning of his trials, because the Bible says this is the way his brothers thought about him. And the scripture says that verse 3 of the 37th chapter, now Israel loved Joseph more than all the sons because he was the son of his old age, and he made him a varicolored tunic. His brothers saw that their father loved him more than all the other brothers, and so they hated him and could not speak to him on friendly terms. I mean, not just once in a while, but this means, you know, they just didn't like him. They wish he wasn't there. And so then he had this dream. He had this dream about these sheaves. They were out in the field, and his bundle stood up, and all their sheaves bowed down. Well, that didn't make him very popular either. Then he had another dream, made everything worse. He dreamed that the sun and the moon and the stars all bowed down before him. Well, by this time, listen to what the scripture says. So they hated him even more. So he tells them the other dream. The Bible says that they were very jealous of him. And so what happens here in his family, nothing's going good for him. He grows up in a family where his father and mother love him dearly, but his brother hate him, and they're jealous of him. And so the first trial of his life is living in a household where he's not wanted, he's hated, they despise him. Now listen, this isn't just a little bit of anger, this is pure hatred. And you'll see that the next trial he goes through is proof of that. But remember this, he had a dream. He had a promise in that dream that one day God would so use him that his family, his brothers, and even his mother and dad would one day bow down before him. Etched in his mind and in his heart, these dreams. And in spite of all that, his brothers just hate him and despise him. But here's what he did. He kept his focus on God. He did not allow his brother's attitude to make him angry, bitter, resentful, and hostile. So he comes to the next big trial in his life. So his father said, your brothers are out in Shechem with the flocks, and so I want you to go and find out how everything is going along. The scripture says they saw him coming, and they said, here comes the dreamer. Now, they didn't just dislike him, they hated him. So they decided, let's just kill him and get rid of him. And we'll just take his garments and kill a goat and dip it in blood and tell his father that he got killed by some kind of beast. And so the oldest one of the brothers, Reuben, said, no, let's do this. Throw him in the pit. Throw him in a pit that had no water, which they would have said, well, then he'll just die of thirst because he couldn't get out by himself. And so Reuben did that with in mind, though, that he would come back somehow and rescue him. Well, so Reuben's off the scene for a little while for some reason, and here he is. Now, his brothers not only hated him, but they're trying to kill him. And what's in his mind? He had a dream. He had a promise from God. So what sustained him through their hatred and bitterness, and we don't have any idea how they treated him when he showed up on the scene because of their hatred, you don't think they said to him, now, Joseph, take off your coat. Take off your coat and stand over here, and we're going to push you into this pit. No. You can imagine, full of hatred and bitterness and jealousy, what they did, what they said to him. So here he is lying at the bottom of this pit. And no doubt crying out, you know, why have you done this? What have I done to you? Whatever it might be. And so leaving him there, his focus was upon

0: God, not his circumstance, because there's nothing he could do about his circumstance. Then, of course, the third trial he goes through is here he is in the pit. And so Judah, remember how important he is, the line of the tribe of Judah. This is the son of Jacob's family through whom the Messiah came. And so Judah says, here's what we should do. Don't kill him. Let's just sell him off to this caravan of Midianites. And so they sold him for 20 shekels. Well, think about this. Here he is now, his brother's hatred and animosity toward him. Not only is that bad enough, he thought he was going to die. But in spite of all that, something inside of him would not let that be a reality. They pick him up, sold him off to these Midianites. Now where is he going? He's getting further and further away from home and his family. Well, when he arrived in Egypt, in the capital probably, he was sold to a man by the name of Potiphar, who was head of the bodyguard of Pharaoh. Now, Pharaoh at this time was probably Ramesses, who was the greatest Pharaoh in all of Egyptian history. He was the ruler, not only of Egypt, but what he said went. And he was in absolute control. And Egypt had awesome influence around the world because they were the breadbasket and because of their vast empire. And so here he is now, and he's bought by this man. He can't even speak the language. He doesn't know what to do. So a little time went by. Now remember, he's a teenager when this begins to happen. Little time goes by, and Potiphar begins to observe this Hebrew slave. Now they, of course, would never dare eat with each other because they despised the Hebrews because they were shepherds. That's what they didn't like. And these, their class was so much higher than that. But he kept observing this young man until finally he probably gave him a little task in, a little task there. And he noticed that whatever he did it very well. After a while, he added some of his responsibilities. And the scripture says that he did so well that the Lord was with him. And now his master saw that the Lord was with him and how the Lord caused all that he did to prosper in his hand, that Joseph found favor in his sight and became his personal servant. He made him overseer over his house. All that he owned, he put in Joseph's charge. Came about that from the time he made him overseer in his house and over all that he owned, the Lord blessed the Egyptian's house on account of Joseph. Thus the Lord's blessing was upon all that he owned in the house and in the field. So he left everything he owned in Joseph's charge, and with him that he did not concern himself with anything except the food which he ate. Now, why would he do that? Think about this. More than likely, at some point, Potiphar said, you know, tell me about your background. I know you're a Hebrew, but what's going on? I'm sure he must have told him about his father and about his brothers and how they dumped him in the pit to die. And how he got to Egypt, and I'm sure Potiphar wanted to know that. How did you get here in the first place? And he realized that he'd been sold off by his brothers. And Potiphar was certainly a smart man, and he would not have been the bodyguard of Pharaoh himself. And so he had to recognize this. Here's a young man who does an excellent job at what he does, and he doesn't seem to have any anger in him. He's not bitter. He's not hostile. He's not defending himself. He's not on the defense. He is a Hebrew, but he's not objecting here, and he's not criticizing Egyptians. He's learned the language. Whatever I give him to do, he does very well. So over a period of time, as God demonstrated, listen, his favor in the heart of Joseph, God began to do an awesome work in his life. What I want you to see is this. His focus was always on God. Not his circumstances. If his focus had been on his circumstances, he would have grown bitter and resentful and hostile and vengeful and saying probably one of these days, if I ever get a chance, I'm going to break out of this place and I'm going back and somebody's going to have to pay for trying to kill me. None of that. His focus was upon God. He knew that God had allowed him to be in this place. His focus was upon God, not upon his circumstances. And as a result of his response to his trials and heartache and the way people had treated him, in spite of all of that, what happened? God kept him with the right spirit, and I believe a sense of gentleness about him. Very organized, very orderly, good leadership, because he turned everything. That means he turned all of his finances, everything he had, which would be totally unlike an Egyptian, he turned it over to a Hebrew slave. And then everything was going along rather well. And the Bible says, if you'll notice here, in this 39th chapter and the 7th verse, now Joseph was handsome in form and appearance. And Potiphar had a wife. And Potiphar's wife, no doubt, she, the whole idea of having a Hebrew slave in the household was a very negative thing, the way she responded later. And but she looked at Joseph and noticed he was good looking and probably very strong. And but most of all, it was his spirit. He had a gentle spirit, very organized, very orderly, probably very a quiet spirit. And the more she noticed him, the less her husband looked, because he's a young man. And so the more she looked at him, the more she lusted after him. The more she lusted after him, the more she plotted and planned that somehow she'd be able to go to bed with this Hebrew slave. Now, they hated Hebrews. But to show you how the devil works, she kept looking and she kept watching and she kept planning. And one day, while everybody else was out of the household, she tried to get him to go to bed with her. And he would not do it. And I want you to notice what he said, because what he said is so very significant in this 39th chapter. Verse 7. It came about in those events that the master's wife looked with desire at Joseph, and she said, "Lie with me." But he refused and said to his master's wife, "Behold with me here. My master does not concern himself with anything in this house, and he's put all that he owns in my charge. There is no one greater with, listen, there is no one greater in this house than I." It does not mean a prideful thing. What he's saying is, I'm the most responsible one and I'm in charge. "And he has withheld nothing from me except you. Because you're his wife, how then could I do this great evil and sin against God?" His focus was always on God. If his focus had slipped from God to this awesome opportunity to lie with Potiphar's wife, he would have been in serious trouble. No matter what she might have promised and what she might have guaranteed, what she might have said, that wasn't what got a hold of him. His focus was always on God. His focus was on God when he was with his family, when they tried to throw him into the pit and kill him, when he was on that trip to Egypt with the Midianites. Always his focus was on God, because God had given him a dream. And he had the promise of God. He didn't have the word of God as you and I have. You and I, the reason God doesn't put a lot of dreams in people's eyes and minds today is because we don't need dreams. We have something far more certain and specific and promising and encouraging and believable than dreams, because most dreams don't make any sense anyway. And so here he is. And now he is being threatened by this woman. No doubt what she may have said. And so all the servants are gone. So when they happened to be together, and he refused her, he left his coat and left, and so she took it. And as a result, here's what she said. She called the other folks in, and she said, "The Hebrew slave whom you brought to us came into me to make sport of me. And I raised my voice and screamed. He left his garment beside me and fled aside." Now when his master heard the words of his wife, which he spoke to him, saying, this is what your slave did to me. Then, of course, Potiphar was upset, and the scripture says his anger burned. So Joseph's master took him and put him into the jail, the place where the king's prisoners were confined, and he was there in jail. No matter what he did, it's getting worse. Remember, he started out at the age of 17. And somebody says, "Well, what do you think Potiphar really thought?" Here's what I think he thought. "I don't really believe this, but I'm going to have to put him in jail. for the simple reason if my fellow Egyptians heard that my wife said a Hebrew slave tried to go to bed with her, and I believed the Hebrew slave rather than my wife, that it would have been extremely, extremely disgraceful. So he threw him in jail. Now, why do I believe that? Because if he really had believed that Joseph tried to go to bed with his wife, he'd have had him killed. People were killed for almost nothing. People being killed, almost nothing. And here his wife has accused Joseph of trying to go to bed with her. So he threw him in jail. So started out at 17. Now he's probably 20-some by this point. And if you ask him, do you believe in the one true God? Yes. Well, what's your evidence? Your brothers hated you. They threw you in a pit to die. You got sold in the caravan. You did your best in Potiphar's household, and now you're in jail. On what basis do you believe this God? Because he kept his focus upon God, not upon his circumstances.
1: 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What does it mean to be free in Christ? The answer is just ahead in today's Moment with Charles Stanley.
2: Dr. Stanley devoted his entire life to helping us
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1: The Bible says it is for freedom that Christ has set us free. Here's a Moment with Charles Stanley.
0: What does it mean to be set free in Christ? Somebody says, well, set free from what? And the very question oftentimes reveals that a person is not aware of what's going on in their life. Because you see, if a person is experiencing fear or jealousy or bitterness, unforgiveness, past hurts, addictions, lust, poor self-image, deliberate sins in their life, whatever it might be, attitudes and actions such as these enslave a person. And naturally, you're going to deny it. Because you see, that's Satan's strategy. If he can just get you to deny what's going on in your life, you know, what's going to happen is you're going to still be enslaved by that very thing. And it's going to affect your entire life. You may feel on the one hand that you're free, but if you stop and examine your heart, what do you think about when you go to bed at night, the lights are all off, and you're thinking about what you're really doing with your life? What's going on? What are your attitudes? So often people live enslaved all of their life. Now the question is, can you be free? And the answer is, yes, you can. Jesus is the one who sets us free. And here's what he said in his word. In John chapter 8, in this 32nd verse, Jesus said, "And you shall know the truth, and the truth shall make you free." Well, what is this truth that makes us free? Jesus is the liberating power in our life. And there is no freedom apart from Him. Because you see, you may be able to correct a few things in your life, but sin enslaves to the point that only through Jesus Christ can you be set free. He said He came for the purpose to set us free. You say, well, how does that work in my life? Well, remember this. First of all, we have to confess the fact that there is sin in my life. We have to confess the fact that somehow I can't do better. And you see, many people who say, oh, I could stop this if I wanted to. I can quit that. That's not enslaving me. The truth is, it is. And how does that freedom come into your life? By confessing that you are enslaved by that sin. And believing in your heart that when Jesus Christ died on the cross, that death at the cross made it possible for us to live
5: above this sin.
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0: How do we profit through our suffering? Well, the truth is that some people don't. They profit not at all because they do not learn how to respond to their suffering. They don't profit through it. And Peter, as he concludes this epistle, and this is our last message in the series on 1 Peter, remembering that he wrote this book to people who were about to undergo persecution and those who were had already begun to be persecuted, showing them how to triumph through their times of difficulty and heartache, he concludes this with a wonderful message of how we prosper through our suffering. Now, the truth is, all of us should be able to, but some folks don't. And most of us want to wake up every day to the sunshine. I like to, frankly. But most of us want to wake up to every day of sunshine in our life. We don't want any heartaches, no troubles, no trials. And somehow we have the attitude, if we get through a day without hardship, well, we've had a wonderful day. And sometimes God must think, you really missed it today. Because the hardship and the heartache, when responded to properly, are our most profitable days. Now, we think we've had a wonderful day if everything goes right. The truth is, our best days may be when everything goes wrong. Now, we don't like to look at it that way. But if I should ask you, how many of you, if you had the right, would involve about 3 days a week of suffering in your life? That's what I thought. We don't like it. We don't want it. We tell God we'd rather read a book than to have to suffer. You just tell me what to do, Lord, and I'll do it. Don't make me go through it. But God knows better, and so he sends us through it. He allows us to do things and say things that bring on our own heartache and suffering. But as Peter concludes this epistle, he tells us how we prosper in our suffering. So let's begin with verse 9. You remember he's been talking about victory through over Satan. But he says in verse 9, "But resist him firm in your faith, knowing that the same experiences of suffering are being accomplished by your brethren who are in the world." And then verse 10 is our verse for this text. "And after you have suffered for a little while, the God of all grace, who called you to his eternal glory in Christ, will himself perfect, confirm, strengthen, and establish you. To him be dominion forever and ever. Amen." Now, it's interesting that that term, the God of all grace, is not used anywhere else in the Bible. But you and I know him as the God of all grace. He says, after you've suffered for a little while, the God of all grace, who called you to his eternal glory, will himself. And then he uses full words to describe how God will prosper us in our suffering. But I want us to look at this first part of the verse when he talks about the God of all grace, because what he's saying here is this. Three things I want you to notice in this passage. First of all, he says, we profit from our suffering because the God of all grace controls that suffering. The God of all grace is in control of our suffering. We don't just suffer haphazardly. We don't go through difficulty and hardship and heartache just haphazardly. God is in control. He knows exactly what we need, and he knows exactly how long we need it. He says, the God of all grace. Now, you remember he's just been talking about Satan, be sober, have a sober spirit, be on the alert. Your adversary, the devil, prowls about like a roaring lion, seeking whom he may devour. Resist him, he says, in faith. It is God who is our security. And no matter what happens, he's there in absolute control of whatever may be going on in our life. When he says, the God of all grace. Now, when you and I think about grace, name me about three songs about grace. Number one, what's one of them? Amazing Grace. What else? Wonderful Grace of Jesus. What else? Grace greater than all of our sins. When we think about the grace of God, he says, the God of all grace, sustaining grace. What else? All-sufficient grace, abundant grace, overflowing grace, comforting grace. We could just go on and on and on because we're describing the infinite grace of God. He says, we can profit through our suffering because the God of all grace. What did Paul say? He says, when I asked God to remove this thorn in my flesh, he said, my grace is what? Sufficient. My grace is sufficient so that no matter what you and I are facing, one thing for certain, the God of all grace. And that's Peter's way of reminding those who are undergoing persecution and reminding us that the God who is in control is the God of all grace. That is, we're not going to face any kind of suffering, any kind of heartache, that he does not wrap us up in his all-sustaining, overflowing, abounding grace and loving us through it no matter what happens. Now, we need to be reminded of that, that we're not out here suffering alone and undergoing hardship and wondering if God knows what's going on. He says, the God of all grace, after you've suffered for a little while, he's the one who called you to his eternal glory. Now, what does he mean, calling us to his eternal glory? Well, if you'll think about the calls of God in your life for a moment, and I want to read you a little something that probably best describes in a comprehensive form what he means here. But when he says called us to his eternal glory, well, what is one of God's calls in your life? First of all, he called you to salvation, to receive him as your Savior. He calls you to sanctification, to be set apart, a holy life. He calls us to service. He calls us to many things, but he says he has called us to his eternal glory. That is, when the Lord Jesus Christ came into this world, he made it very clear that not only was he going to leave, but we were one day would share in his glory. He speaks about that in the 17th chapter of John. And Paul says in Romans chapter 8 that we are joint heirs. We're participators in the glory that is his. And Jesus spoke about sharing that glory. Now, we said today that no one can share the glory of God. No one has any business. But when you and I get to heaven, we're going to share in the glory of the Lord Jesus Christ. He says it is his eternal glory, which in essence is the summation of everything that Jesus Christ accomplished for us at the cross. He says we're going to share in it. That's why he says that you and I are his trophies of grace and that we're going to be a part of his eternal glory, because all of us who've been saved by the grace of God are the gifts of God the Father to the Son. And as the Son gives us back to him, we are an expression of his glory. But now listen to this. We think about his eternal glory. What's wrapped up in that? A love that cannot be fathomed, a life that cannot die, a righteousness that cannot be tarnished, a peace that cannot be understood, a rest that cannot be disturbed, a joy that cannot be diminished, and a hope that cannot be disappointed. This is what we're going to have. A light that cannot be darkened, a happiness that cannot be interrupted, a strength that cannot be enfeebled, a purity that cannot be defiled, a beauty that cannot be marred, and a wisdom that cannot be baffled, resources that cannot be exhausted. Amen? He says, that is what God has called us to, his eternal glory. Everything that God has provided through the Lord Jesus Christ will be ours in an inexhaustible fashion. That is, when you and I get to heaven, we're not going to be able to tap any resources of God and have to ask some angel to please go tell Jesus we drunk anything dry or that we have exhausted anything that he has. Because it is all the grace of God. This God of all grace has called us unto his eternal glory, of which you and I are an eternal participator in and will never be able to drink anything dry that God's provided. Now, I want you to notice one of these phrases that's very important. Listen. After you've suffered a little while, the God of all grace who called you to his eternal glory, how? In Christ. If you recall, that is Paul's key phrase, because what he's saying is this, that everything you and I have is wrapped up in a relationship. Not in things, not in promises, but a relationship. The God of all grace who has called us to his eternal glory in Christ. My friend, everything we have is because we have him, because he has us. And anyone who is not in him, in reality, has nothing. If the only thing you can take with you is what you own, you're not going to have much in heaven. And the truth is, you're not going to take any of it. Somebody says, you know, you come into this world without a shirt on your back. Sure do. When you die, they may dress you up in all kinds of things. You're leaving just like you came. Nothing. You didn't bring anything. You're not taking anything with you. If you haven't sent it on ahead, when you get there, you're going to be awfully disappointed. Listen to what he says. He says he has called us to his eternal glory. Listen, what we're going to enjoy in heaven is not just what you and I have done down here. It is his eternal glory. He's making us participators in it. But it is the way we live down here that will determine our capacity to enjoy what Jesus Christ has provided in heaven. I don't believe everybody in heaven is going to have it all exactly like. That's not what the Bible teaches. He talks about rewards based on our life and our obedience to him. But he says he's called us to that eternal glory in his Son, the Lord Jesus Christ. Then the second thing I want you to notice, he says in verse 10, but after you've suffered a while, what I want you to see is this God of all grace limits the amount of suffering that you and I go through. Now, sometimes we say, Lord, I believe that you're overdue. I believe that your clock is running a little slow. I really think I've had my turn. God, why don't you do something? And he must probably smile and say, I am. We just don't like what he's doing. The God of all grace has set a time limit. He says, after you have suffered, what? A little while. Now, what we want to ask sometime is, what do you call a little while? You know, a little while for me is about 39 minutes and I'm finished. With God, it may be 39 hours, 39 days, 39 months, 39 years. And I think of some folks who are bedridden for years and years and years and years. How often they must ask God, Lord, how long? How much longer? And oftentimes some of God's children want to die. You know why? Because they know it is release and freedom from a body that has them imprisoned. Can't get out of bed. When they get to heaven, there's not going to be any. Not going to have to sleep. Not going to be any night. Energy level's not going down. It's always going to be at peak, whatever that is. How long does God allow? I want you to turn to 2 Corinthians for a moment. One of my favorite verses about all this, I can still remember the sermon I heard. And I remember who preached it. Dr. Criswell preached the sermon. And I was in seminary at the time, and I remember he was preaching through the whole Bible. And he came to this chapter, and I'll never forget him reading these verses and preaching a sermon on it. I don't remember what he said, but I remember somehow it impressed my heart. In 2 Corinthians chapter 4, let's go back, if you will, to verse 12. He says, so death works in us, but life in you. But having the same spirit of faith, according to what is written, I believe, therefore I spoke, we also believe, therefore also we speak, knowing that he who raised the Lord Jesus will raise us up also with Jesus and will present us with him, or with you. For all things are for your sake, that the grace which is spreading to more and more people may cause the giving of thanks to abound to the glory of God. Then listen. Therefore, we do not lose heart. Though our outer man, this old physical body, is decaying, yet our inner man, our spirit, is being renewed day by day. And then listen to these verses. For momentary light affliction. is producing for us an eternal weight of glory far beyond all comparison. That is, speaking of our inheritance, the abundance of our inheritance, producing for us an eternal weight of glory far beyond all comparison. Excess with excess. While we look not at the things which are seen, because if we do, we'll get discouraged, but at the things which are not seen, the invisible, the things that are real. If somebody should say, what's real? Well, if it's real, I can touch it. Not necessarily. The most real things there are the things that are invisible. Let me ask you a question. What's more real, this pulpit or God? God. Can't see Him, but you can see the pulpit. So therefore, everything that's real isn't necessarily physical and material, some finite object. Notice he says, verse 18, and he has a point here. Now watch this. While we look not at the things which are seen, because if we look at our body and say, God, I'm suffering, I'm hurting, I'm damaged, look at me, God. While we look not at the things which are seen, but at the things which are not seen, what's going on inside of the person who's suffering? What is God doing to their spirit which cannot be seen? What's He doing to their character which we cannot see? You see, suffering is God's catalyst to build character. Now, you know, we're much more interested in what people can see on the outside. God's much more interested in what He sees on the inside. He sees the spirit. He sees character. He sees motivations. He sees desires and dreams and ambitions and goals. God's interested on the inside, we're interested on the outside. So he says, while we look not at the things which are seen, but if we're wise, we'll look at the things which are not seen. For the things which are seen are temporal, they pass away. But the things which are not seen are eternal, they go on for eternity. Now, God set a limit on it. Go back if you will. For a momentary light affliction. Now, when you and I think of something momentary, what do we think about? Well, I can handle that kind of suffering, can't you? It's all over. Momentary light affliction. Now, the only difference is, when I say momentary, I'm thinking about this clock. Click, click, click, click, seconds. Momentary. That is momentary compared to this watch. But you know what God compares momentary with? Eternity. That means God's moments are a little bit longer than mine. And sometimes I'd like to compress His, just get them on down here where I can handle them, Lord. And God says, no, we're not going by your watch. We're going by my timepiece. Momentary affliction. Now, 10 years doesn't seem like momentary. 20 years, 30 years is not momentary. But God says it is. Against the background of eternity, anything you and I can think about is momentary. So He says, this is the way we're to look at our suffering. The season of it. The God of all grace who has it under control. Don't lose heart. Look, He says, don't lose heart. Sure, you're out of man. The old physical body's decaying. But the inner man, there's something going on. There is something good going on in the inner man if the inner man is learning to respond to difficulty and hardship and suffering. We can profit through our suffering if we learn to respond. The outer man's decaying, inner man's being renewed. If I should ask you, which would you rather have? Outer man, inner man? Well, it depends on how bad you're hurting, right? Sometimes you say, oh, I want to grow in my spirit. I want God to teach me what I need to know. I want to build character into my life. And God says, fine. And on your way down, you say, hell, but I didn't mean this way. God is the one who does the choosing. Let me ask you something. Has God ever come to you in prayer and said, how would you like to suffer? Now, we usually come to Him and tell Him what we prefer. But it doesn't work because, you see, God in His infinite wisdom know what kind of suffering and how long the suffering is to be. And Paul is simply saying here, from God's point of view, it's a light affliction.
5: What God is up to is renewing the inner man. We profit from our suffering. And he says, the truth is, when we're going through suffering and hardship and difficulty, we are not to look at what is seen. If we do, we're going to get awfully discouraged. We have to look at what is not seen. Because that which is seen is passing. And that which is not seen on the inside of me is eternal. Then he says one last thing in 1 Peter that I want you to notice about. The God of all grace, he says, first of all, has it under control. Secondly, the God of all grace has set a limit. He set a time limit on the suffering. And thirdly, he says, the God of all grace has a fourfold purpose in allowing the suffering. Therefore, we prosper in four ways. Now look at these four words. Notice he says, after you have suffered for a season, the God of all grace, who called you to his eternal glory in Christ, will himself. Did you get that? The God of all grace has his eye on you. He knows exactly what you're going through and how you're hurting and why you got there and how long you're going to be there. God has his timepiece. He knows exactly what second it's all over and it's done with. Haven't you been through periods of suffering? You look back and you'd say, I didn't think I was going to make it. Did you know that God was never worried about it? He knew you were. He knew you were going to make it. You know why? Because the God of all grace had his loving arms wrapped around you the whole time you were crying. You thought you were all by yourself. Did you realize that when you trusted Jesus as your Savior, you cried your last tear by yourself? You've got to cry the rest of them on his shoulder. You may not feel like it, but he's always there. Loving arms wrapped around you, loving you, walking with you, hurting with you through your suffering and heartache. So he says, here's the way we prosper. Look at this. First of all, he says, four words. He himself perfects us. Now, usually we take that word to mean that he's maturing us, and sometimes that is the way it's used. But what he means here is this, that God's making an adjustment. Oh, I don't like that. God prospers us through our suffering by allowing the suffering to make adjustments. Now, what he's saying here is this, that one of the purposes for which God allows the suffering is to make adjustments in our life. And that word means and is used of the physician who resets the bone. He puts it in its proper position. God has to do some adjusting in our life all life long. He so adjusts us that our relationships with other people are better. He adjusts our focus about things versus spiritual things versus the spirit. God is always in the process of making adjustments. And here's the wonderful thing about him. God doesn't have to wonder what kind of adjustments I need. And secondly, he knows how long the adjustment will take place. And he knows what I need to be adjusted about. Now, the problem is we don't like anybody else telling us where we need to be adjusted, do we? We want God to tell us very secretly and very privately where we need to be adjusted. But sometimes God uses somebody else. Oh, we don't like that. It's humiliating for somebody to say, you're impatient or you are insensitive. Part of the suffering is having to be humiliated by listening to somebody else tell us how awful we are. I have to say, you're right. That's exactly right. When he says that he himself perfects us, that is, he is in the process of making adjustments now. If you broke your leg and they took you to the hospital the night and put you on the operating table, the doctor says, now, I'm going to have to set this broken leg. No way am I going to allow that. Well, if you ever want to walk again, I'm going to have to set it. Now, doc, I don't mind staying here a week or two, but setting my broken bone, no way am I going to allow that. My dear friend, do you know that a lot of folks tonight going through life who have so resisted suffering in their life that this is the way they're walking around, just like this. Now, you and I can't see it, but they are maimed spiritually. They have refused, not that they escaped the suffering, they have refused to submit to God's purpose in the suffering, which was and is to make some adjustments in their character. God isn't interested in my ease, comfort, and pleasure, but he's interested in that which cannot be seen. interested in shaping us into His likeness. And so He says, there to perfect us. Now, it's the same word that is used in Mark chapter 1 when the disciples are mending their nets. You know what God does with suffering? He mends me. He mends us. He puts back together. He makes adjustments in our life. So let me ask you this. Do you really want to be the person that God wants you to be? Oh, yes. Are you willing for God to make whatever adjustments in your life are necessary to conform you to His likeness? You said within reason. Whose reason? Yours or God's? Well, I mean, you know, surely God and I can agree on this thing. Not necessarily. I don't think God and I have ever agreed on how much suffering I need. Now, whatever adjustments that need to be made. First of all, He says, adjust us. Second, look at that word. He says, Christ Himself will do what? Will confirm us. You know what that means? To make as solid as granite. Not some plaster of Paris. Solid as a rock, like granite. You see, God isn't after flabby, weak Christians. He says that He Himself will make us solid like granite. That is something on the inside. God is interested in that which is unseen, not that which is seen. Man, you can fool a lot of folks on the outside, but you can't fool God on the inside. He says He Himself will perfect us and He Himself will confirm us. Now, when you talk about confirming, that doesn't mean that we are hard, but rather like steel and velvet, solid, immovable, not blown by the winds. But on the other hand, there is a softness about us, compassionate, loving, sensitivity. What is it that makes the eyes soft but suffering? What builds sensitivity and compassion and love but suffering? And what we have to ask is, God, do I really want to prosper in my suffering? If I do, I've got to be able and ready to understand that He's doing something. And here's what He says. He says that in this period of suffering, He's up to something. What is He up to? He is up to perfecting us or adjusting us and confirming us, making us solid. Making us solid. That is, we're for real on the inside. And then notice that next word, He says, to strengthen us. That is, we're able to stand against all the winds. Let them blow any direction they blow. But we're strong. We're strong in our faith. Able to accept all types of adversity. You see, He Himself is doing it. He says, after you've suffered a while, He says, perfect you, confirm you, strengthen you. Now, a little flame, a weak flame, wind will blow it out. But if it's a strong flame, the wind will make it blow into a blaze. God isn't interested in us being weak but strong. Not strong within ourselves, but strong within Him. He says, called you to His eternal glory in Christ. We're to live in Him. We're to function in Him. Everything is in Him. And He says, we can prosper through our suffering. He's in the process of making adjustments. He's in the process of making us like granite. He's in the process of strengthening us. We're strong. We don't bend with every wind that comes along. We're not blown by the false winds of doctrine. And when adversity comes our way, we don't fold up our tent and start crying, having a big pity party, and want to go home, wonder where God is. Because, my friend, what suffering does, it toughens you. It strengthens you. It makes you strong. What we want is to be strong without the suffering. And the truth is, you will never be strong without suffering. It is in the breaking, shattering. It is in the hurt and the pain that we become strong. And what does God do? He builds up resistance against self-pity. He builds up resistance against self-centeredness and selfishness. And you see, after you're hit at a certain way for so long, after a while, you don't feel it like you used to feel it. And when you meet a Christian, somebody says something wrong about them and they just want to tune up and cry, "Do you know what he said about me?" My friend, if you're strong in the Lord, it isn't making any difference what they say. Let them say it. Solid like granite, having been adjusted, strong in the Lord, our strength. You see, strength in Him means that I am living daily, resting and rejoicing in Christ, who is my life, living in Him and Christ living in me. I mentioned Wednesday night I've been rereading Hudson Taylor's Spiritual Secret. I can hardly read a chapter without getting on my knees and just weeping before God. When I see how God used this man, insignificant as far as the world was concerned at that time, but here is a man who learned to live in the most abject kind of poverty in China, with more heartaches, burdens, and periods of suffering, both physical and persecution, all the rest. But their description of him, this quiet man, not bent and beaten, but strong, firm, solid, like granite. Why? And all of his testimony all through that book is, he'd learned to rest in the strength of Almighty God. And when I read about the journeys he took, I think it would have exhausted a man. But you see, the difference is that he'd learned to live in the inner strength, that is, to depend upon, to rely upon, to trust in that inner strength within him, which was none other than the person of Jesus Christ. Do you think the resurrected Christ ever gets tired? Now, in his physical body, when he's walking on the earth, he would become weary. The resurrected Christ can never be tired, because the resurrected Christ is not limited by a physical body like you and I have. So, it's interesting, he said, "I'm going away, but if I go away, I'll come back through the power of the Holy Spirit." And so you and I are indwelt with the very person of the Lord Jesus Christ through the Holy Spirit, living on the inside of us. He says we are to live out of that internal, inexhaustible resource who is Christ. I haven't fully learned that, but hallelujah, I'm learning it. And I want you to learn it. He is our strength, not us. He is our strength. And listen to this last word. He says, "in them to establish you." Here's what he means. He means after you get down through all of the fluff and all of the simple, normal things that most Christians know, you get down there on the solid rock foundation. You go all the way to bedrock. You're not building on a little shifting sand foundation, but your spiritual life is built on the bedrock of the Word of God. You know the truth, immovable in your faith, solid, firm, well-adjusted, strong in the Lord, but you're standing on the solid rock who is Christ. He says, this is the way we profit. When God sends us through suffering, what does He do? He says His reason for sending us through it is that He wants to make adjustments in our character. He wants us to make us solid like rock on the inside. He wants Christ to become our strength. And then He wants us rooted and grounded, immovable in that person of Jesus Christ, down to bedrock. We don't have to wonder about what's going on. We know in whom we stand and upon whom we stand. And we are firmly rooted and grounded in Christ. That's why we meet people who are going through suffering, all kinds of difficulty, hardship, and trial, and tribulation, and persecution, unmoved. Why? Because they're no longer flitting around up here on just read your Bible and pray a little bit and go to church and this, that, and the other. But they've learned to fully trust in the Rock of Ages. And you and I sing the song about Christ being our rock. He's my rock. He's my deliverer. On Christ, the solid rock, I stand. All other ground is sinking sand. I wonder if you're resisting suffering because you just don't like it. Well, you can join the crowd, but let me ask you this question. Do you want God to make whatever adjustments are necessary in your character? It'll be painful sometimes. Do you want God to make you on the inside like granite? Unmoved by all the persecution, all the words that people say, and all the things that come your way. Rhinoceros hide. It just sort of hits and falls off. Doesn't mean you're coarse, harsh, crude, cruel, difficult, insensitive. But it means that God has so worked in your life that you've learned that in Him, those things don't matter. Do you want God to strengthen you so that every day of your life, you're living out of the resource of His eternal strength released and liberated in your life? And my friend, do you want to get down there on bedrock? You want to get down there where nothing can shake you. That's where you find out what is unshakable. Is that what you want in your life? Well, you can have it if you're willing to suffer. But if you're not, and you want to manipulate yourself your way around it, and resist God and don't humble yourself before His suffering, then you'll suffer, and you'll cry, and you'll hurt, and you'll waste your sorrows. Adjusted, solid, strong, on a firm, immovable foundation, which is Christ. You see, that's God's goal for us. That no matter what wind of adversity blows, we never change. Fearless, bold, confident, resting in Him, the confident one, in Christ. So the next time God sends something your way that you don't like, you just remember, God's adjusting me, making me solid like granite, strengthening me. He's getting me down to the bedrock where I'll find out what it's all about. You know what He means by that? When we get down to bedrock, we begin to understand who God really is, what He's like, and how He operates. Now, most folks want to flit around up here. But if you want to be what God wants you to be, He's got to let you suffer enough to get down here and find out what can't be shaken, what can't be moved. Because you see, the only way you'll ever find out how strong you are is to get tested. How firm you are is to get tested. And how solid you are is to have the adversities of life beat against the foundation of your faith. And if you can just remember, God's growing you deeper and richer all the time. And one of His methods, He Himself will adjust you, make you solid, strengthen you, and get you on bedrock. Father, thank You for not listening to some of the prayers we pray. But what we're looking for is an escape route out of the very channels that will make us become everything that Your heart desires for us. I pray tonight in Jesus' name, first of all, that all of us would be willing to submit ourselves to Your suffering, whatever it may be. Because more than ease, comfort, and pleasure, we want to be Christ-like in our spirit. I pray for that somebody here this evening who's going through difficulty and hardship, who has never trusted Jesus as their Savior, doesn't understand what in the world's happening, doesn't have any hope, and looking down a dark tunnel and there's no light at the other end. I pray that You'll speak to that person and give them enough understanding in these moments to realize that You take away the tunnel. Not only just lighten it up, You take it away. You give them a whole different perspective on life. You become their friend to walk with them every step of the way. I pray that that somebody tonight will be saved, begin a whole new life in Christ. And Father, for those who are seated here who have rebelled against their hurts, who've tried to manipulate themselves around the suffering, who maybe even have grown a little bitter and resentful to You for allowing it, there might be confession and repentance tonight and a willingness to surrender.
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7: Today's scripture reading is Galatians chapter 4, verses 4 and 5. But when the fullness of the time came, God sent forth his Son, born of a woman, born under the law, so that he might redeem those who were under the law, that we might receive the adoption as sons.
1: The Father, Son, and Holy Spirit planned and created a beautiful

0: or 2. He ordained the day each of us would be born and has complete knowledge of what each moment of our life will hold. And just as he did when Christ was born, God will, in the fullness of time, execute each part of his will for our life. He's promised to work all things for our good when we love him and are called according to his purpose. Are you trusting God's plan for your life? The one with complete knowledge and wisdom knows what he's doing. Have confidence in his timing, even when circumstances tempt you to rush ahead or give up hope. He is faithful to complete what he has begun, and he is never late.
1: With a message from God's Word, here's Charles Stanley.
2: You used to go to church just about every Sunday, but somehow other things have entered your life. You used to read the Bible rather systematically, but somehow you don't have time. In fact, you used to get up early in the morning and have a quiet time in prayer and devotion to the Lord, but somehow just don't have time for that anymore. You used to give to the Lord's work very generously, but you found other things to spend your money on. There was a time when you felt real close to God, but somehow now he's so distant and strange and far away. You used to be excited about the Lord's work, but somehow now you're excited about other things. There was a time when obeying God was a priority in your life, but now it seems that satisfying your own needs and doing your own thing has become your priority. And there you are, sitting, watching, and listening, and wondering, hey, how could you describe me so perfectly? What happened to me? And my friend, that's a good question. What did happen to you? How could you have lost that intimacy you once had with the Lord? How is it that once you could have loved this and now you've laid it aside? How could you have loved the fellowship of God's people, but somehow you now have some other friends who are not edifying you, but tearing you down, pulling you away from the Lord? How is it that you could have spent your money so foolishly when at one time you were excited about investing in the gospel of Jesus Christ? What has really happened to you? Well, my friend, I want to answer that question, because what has happened to you has happened to multitudes of people who had a good beginning in the Lord's walk, but somewhere along the way, you made a decision. You took a step. You changed direction. And now you look back over your life and you're saying, if I had only known what I know now, if I could only go back and change the pathway that I've been walking down, if somebody had only told me this is what's going to happen if you choose the pathway I've chosen. Well, I want to tell you how you got where you are, and then I want to tell you, my friend, how to get back where you used to be. There is a story in the Bible, one of the most familiar ones of all, and probably because most of us can identify with something in this story. It is a story you and I have read many times. It is a story Jesus told, and it's so picturesque and so applicable to all of us, because at some point in our life, we say, yeah, Lord, that looks exactly like the way I find myself at some time. The title of this message is The Pathway of Spiritual Independence. Now, God never intended for you and me to live an independent life that is independent from him. And you see, here's the question. Is it not true that the older we get, we're supposed to be independent from our parents, learning to live on our own? That's true in about every area except one. Here's the paradox of the Christian life. The more mature you become in the Christian life, the more dependent you become upon our Lord. And yet, some of you have chosen a pathway of independence. Independence from the God upon once you depended upon him, trusted in him, relied upon him, but now you've made a choice. And you've walked the path of spiritual independence, and you don't like where you are. I want to tell you how you got there and how to get back on track. Luke chapter 15 is the story of the prodigal son. We all, most of us at least, know it by heart. That a man had two sons. One of them said, I want what's coming to me. Took all he had. The Bible says he went away into a distant, far country, spent it all, and in the hog pen, slopping the hogs, the Bible says he came to himself. He said, my father's servants, they have much better than I have.

0: Bible says that he finally came to his senses. He said, I will get up and go back to my father, confessing my sins and ask him to take me back, not as his son, but as a hired servant. And so I want us to look at the pathway of spiritual independence, because this young man made that choice. He ended up in a hog pen. Now, my friend, some of you probably would be saying, well, look at me. I live in this very palatial home. I have the finest of everything anybody could ever want. I have all the money I want to spend. I drive the finest automobiles. I dress in the finest clothes. But you're still in a hog pen. Still in a hog pen, you see. A hog pen doesn't have to be a place where there is mud and smell and stench and wooden rails around it. You can live in a hog pen in the finest condominium, in the most expensive home, in the finest neighborhood in the city of Atlanta or any other city or township in America. It isn't what you have, my friend, on the outside. It's what you have on the inside. How did you get in the hog pen when you started out so well in your Christian walk? Well, here's the story. Here's how it happens to anybody, and it can happen to anybody if they make the wrong decisions. So I want you to jot down these words. There are eight of them. There's going to be a ninth one, but that's not part of the pathway. There are eight of these words. I want you to jot them down. They all begin with the same letter, so you won't forget them. You can write them on your fingers, on your cuff, in your Bible, wherever you choose to write them. But I'll tell you why you should write them down. Sometimes when I give you a series of points, I don't give them to you simply because I want you to copy a sermon outline. I give them to you as a barometer, as a warning, as a little index that you can flip back in your Bible and say, wait a minute, what did I remember him saying about this? And you find yourself somewhere on that list. So I want to give you the first word, and then we want to go right down the list as we look at the life of this young man who chose the pathway of spiritual independence from his father. Now, number one is desire. It always begins with a desire. More than likely, this young man had heard about the far country. He'd heard about all the pleasures and all the excitement and all the things that happen in the far country. And so thinking about it for a while, the more he thought about it, the stronger his desire became. And the stronger his desire became, the more he began to think about it. And the more he planned. Until finally, you know, the Bible says, as a person thinketh in his heart, so is it. That is, when you and I begin to think out yonder, before long, our emotions are out yonder. And as our emotions begin to follow our thinking, before long, our feet are going to follow what we've been thinking. So all spiritual independence, a desire to do our own thing, that is a desire to be out from under the restraints of God. You see, the Bible talks about living submissively to the Lord, that Jesus Christ is Lord and Master of our life. He's the boss. And it's amazing how those of us who know him and who walk submissively before him, there can come a time in your life when you decide you want a taste of what the other folks are tasting of. You've heard enough. You've been enticed enough. The appeal is strong enough that you begin to desire something a little different, thinking that what they have may be more satisfying than what you have. That's what gets folks in all kinds of trouble. So this young man, first of all, began to desire something that he heard about in a distant country. Step number one is desire. Step number two is deception. It's always a step along the pathway of spiritual independence. You see, Satan is always there to deceive us and to paint the most beautiful graphic pictures of how things would be if we could change our circumstances. This is what makes a man quit one job and go to another, because he thinks things are going to be better. Finances are going to be better. He's going to be able to buy more. He's going to be able to enjoy more things in life. And you see, there's nothing wrong with some change. It depends on what the change is. And here's the interesting thing about deception. Satan always, always tells a lie. He never tells the truth. Sometimes he'll mix up enough truth with a lie that it looks so much like the real thing that if you don't have a discerning spirit, you'll believe what he says. And he always says, it's really better over there. The grass is always greener on the other side. And if you would just try what they have, you'd find out what you're missing. You see, our curiosity, the enticement, the appeal to sin. This young man, what did he do? He began to reason, he began to think, he began to desire, and Satan is always there as a companion to that. Always painting the picture like we want it to be. You see, everybody has the capacity to fantasize. And isn't it interesting that Satan doesn't say, oh, you don't want to get involved in sin? Satan never says, oh, you don't want to drink and you don't want to run or you don't want to do those things. But isn't it amazing how he camouflages and colors everything that is enticing from the world's point of view? Things that he knows will destroy, separate, divide, create disunity, disharmony, anything and everything that he can so color to entice us. And what I want you to see is this. This young man left everything he needed. He already had it. Everything that would satisfy him, he already had it. He had his father's protection, his father's provision. He had his father's love. He had his father's presence. He had everything that he needed living in that household. But he desired something that he thought would meet a need that he had. Satan came along and said, that's right. If you really want to have fun, if you really want to have pleasure, if you really want to test life out, if you really want to check it out and find out what it's all about, this is the decision you need to make. And I wonder if you've already thought about it in your own life, my friend. Is that not where it began in your life? You began to look around and said, I think I'm missing something in life. And Satan said, you sure are, and I'm going to tell you what you're missing, and I'll also tell you not only what you're missing, but I'll tell you how you can have what you're missing. And my friends, your first mistake was to listen to the very evil, lying, deceitful, cunning, subtle voice of Satan, which may have come through one of your best friends. You thought was a best friend. Somebody who very innocently said, hey, you ought to try thus and so. Why don't you go with me? One, I never heard anybody. Nobody's perfect. And after all, you may decide you like it. And so it begins with a desire. All of us have desires. We just have to keep a check on them and be sure that we bring them under submission to the Lord Jesus. And then comes deception. And after deception, what happens? Once you and I become deceived, it is amazing what happens. Look in this young man's life. The younger of them said to his father, Father, give me the share of estate that falls to me. And he divided his wealth among them. Not many days later, the younger man gathered everything together and went on a journey into a distant or a far country. And there something happened. First of all, there is the desire. Secondly, there's the deception. And thirdly, there's the decision. You see, if you and I don't check our desires and sift them through the will of God, if you're not careful, you will be deceived. And if you are deceived, you will make a disastrous decision. You see, he thought about it. He desired it. Satan deceived him. He said, if you really want to live, man, you got to get in a far country. And so the Bible says he took everything that was his, all that his father gave him. And before long, he made a decision and he went into a far country. Now, where is the far country? Well, for Atlantans, you may think, well, a far country is San Francisco and New York or Miami. In San Francisco, they think, well, it's in Atlanta or Miami or New York or somewhere like that. You know where a far country is? Anywhere, my friends, you choose to live outside the will of God. Because, you see, living a life independent of the will of God is to live a life outside the will of God. And I want to tell you, that is a disastrous pathway. And that's where you started, with a desire. And you let Satan deceive you. And you finally made a decision based not on the truth, based not on a need. You made a decision based on a deception of Satan. Satan lied to you. It sounded good enough. It appealed to your flesh. It looked like the thing that you really needed and wanted. And so you laid aside the Word of God. You decided, well, maybe this old book is a little ancient after all. And I'm not going to leave God. I'm not going to quit going to church altogether. I'm just not going to have to be quite so systematic. And little by little, you see, the truth is, you never made a decision to walk away from God. Is that not true? You didn't make a decision just to toss God out. You just decided that you had some desires that your Christian life somehow didn't seem to be satisfying. And you listened to the appeal of the world, the lies of Satan, and finally, you took a step. Now, in your mind, it was a very innocent step. You decided, well, after all, you know, a little bit of most anything won't hurt. You made a decision. But I want you to understand what the decision was. You made a decision to willfully, knowingly step out of the will of God for your life. You knew before you did it, it was not the right decision. Now, you didn't realize that what would happen is that your church attendance would drop off. You say, well, all this church attendance bit, why is that so important? Look at the mess you're in, and maybe you can answer that for yourself. You see, the Bible says that we're the body of Christ and God has put us together because He knows we need each other to edify one another and to build each other up. You say, well, I haven't tossed out the Bible. I'm not an unbeliever in the Bible. No, but the Bible says, thy word is a lamp unto my feet and a light unto my path. And you laid aside the light, laid aside the map, and what happens? It got you where you are. You say, well, this giving to God, what has that got to do with it? Because, my friend, when you choose to live financially independent of God, you're going to be in want. You say, well, I've got plenty of money, but do you have plenty of peace? Wouldn't you be willing to spend some of your money to get some of the peace you once had? You see what a deception Satan has pulled on you, what a lie he's told you, and you fell right for it. You see, the third step is the decision. This young man, the Bible says, made a decision. He said, I will take what is mine, and I will go into the distant country, and I will enjoy myself. You see, he failed to deal with his desire. Step number one is a desire. Step number two is deception. Step number three is the decision. Step number four is his departure. He left. And the Bible says that having left, he went into a far country, and of course, when he went into a far country, he began to do what he thought would bring him fulfillment and contentment and excitement and new thrills and new kicks and new experiences and new friends and new relationships. Everything is going to be new. And after all, you see, more than likely on his way, he said, you know, the truth is I got a little sick and tired of staying at home around my dad and around my family, and so I want to get out here and be free once and for all. And there's nothing like being free out from under all the restraints of being at home. And I want to tell you, my friend, if you're a young person, you can bet your life that this is straight from the pit of hell. You need to be free. You need to get out from under your parents' responsibility. You need to be free and on your own, living by yourself, doing your own thing, enjoying life, getting new friends, tasting of the world, really enjoying life. You can bet your life that is a deception of Satan, and he knows if you'll follow that realm of thinking, before long he's going to have you right in his grip, and you're going to want to be free. And all of a sudden, you know what's going to happen? You're going to realize that you used to be free, but the decision you made now has you shackled. And what you thought would be freedom has become your own slavery. To depart from the will of God is to depart from freedom and to step over into slavery that will eventually going to carry you to the hog pen. But the next step is delight. You say, now, wait a minute. I thought that's what he was after. You're saying this is a pathway, the wrong pathway, and you're telling me that the pathway of spiritual independence has delight in it? That's exactly what I'm telling you. Do you think that sin would have any appeal at all if there were no fun in it? I'm not going to tell you there's no fun at all in sin. Sure, there's fun in sin. But you remember what the Bible says about Moses, that he chose God rather than to enjoy the pleasures of sin for how long? For a season. Now, here's what Satan says. Satan says, you want to have a good time the rest of your life? You want to become somebody the rest of your life? You really want to enjoy what life's all about from now on? Isn't it interesting that he never told you, my friend, before you made your decision, this is the fun's only going to be short-lived? Wonder why he didn't tell you that. You see, the Bible says this young man squandered his living, squandered his wealth on riotous and loose living. Now, I'm sure he must have had some fun for a while. New friends, new experiences, free from his parents' restraints. Nobody knew him in a far country. You see, when you live in a city like Atlanta or San Francisco, New York, you can name the many cities. It is amazing how many people come from small towns to the big city to hide. Is that what you did? Did you come from some little small Georgia town or Massachusetts or wherever it may have been? You came to the big city because you want to get away from the restraints. You wanted to be on your own and live your own life. And what did you find? I shall never forget what a taxi cab driver told me on my way down to a meeting. And in this particular city, he said, I said, what brought you to this city? He said, when I was a kid growing up, he said, somebody sent me some magazines and I began to reading these magazines all about life in this city. He says, as a teenager, I began to dream about coming to this city. Now, he's lived there, when he's telling me this, over 40 years. He said, I'll never forget this. He said, you know what? He said, I remember reading those books and all those pictures of all those girls and the nightlife and all the fun. He said, you know, but when I got here, it wasn't the way the magazines pictured it. He said, I've been here for over 40 years. He says, the fun I enjoyed was very short-lived. And he says, the truth is, I guess I just got disappointed. My friend, anytime you follow Satan's deception, you're going to be disappointed. Or you may have fun for a while. You may have some delight. I'm not going to tell you there's not going to be any fun, but I want to tell you it's very short-lived. And I'll tell you something else that's very costly. You know what it cost this young man? Cost him everything. What does the Bible say? The Bible says, he went into a distant country and there he squandered his estate. Listen, he squandered his estate with loose living, with immoral living. He squandered his estate. Isn't it interesting that Satan didn't tell you when you chose the pathway of spiritual independence there are two things you could count on absolutely? Now, he probably told you that one thing you could count on is lots of fun. I mean, if you really want to get fulfilled, this is it. Wonder why he didn't tell you that the two things you always experience on the pathway of spiritual independence, living your life independent of God. Wonder why he didn't tell you the two things you'll always find. Number one, you'll always experience waste and you'll always find yourself ultimately in want. You waste your time, you waste your energies, you waste your talents, you waste your gifts. The truth is what you do when you walk that path is waste your life. And you know what happens? Suddenly you find yourself in want. Wanting what? Wanting the wonderful companionship you once had with the Father. Wanting the peace you once had when you lay down at night in a dark room. Just you and God lying there thinking and talking, and the peace that overshadowed you and kept you through the night. You lose your peace. You lose your joy. You lose your sense of the presence of Christ. You lose your sense of confidence in Him. You lose your sense of security in Him. You lose that wonderful, wonderful, light-hearted feeling of breathing air that is sifted through a clean, pure conscience. You cannot live outside the will of God and have a clear conscience. You can't live outside the will of God without bearing upon you, my friend, the yoke of the guilt of your sin. You see, the reason you're so miserable and you're wondering why is because you made a choice to live outside the will of God. You made a choice to do your own thing, your way, in spite of what you knew God was saying to you. You're in want. That's why you're listening to this message. You turn it off. It's too late to turn it off. Or you say, I could turn it off. Yes, you could. But I'll tell you something. If you do, it'll be the next biggest disaster in your life. Because I'm going to tell you how to be delivered from what you've gotten yourself into. You see, the Bible says he squandered his wealth with riotous living. There are many men and women who have squandered their best years living disobediently before God, thinking that they were going to get their needs met somehow in ways that the world can't. You see, if the world could meet your needs, all of these people who oftentimes are so famous with so much wealth, isn't it interesting? They've married 5, 6, 7 times. They've gone through one inheritance after the other. You see, if money, prestige, and popularity and position and all of that satisfied anything in the human heart? You and I can name some folks who ought to be absolutely, fantastically happy. But we know them to be very miserable. There is only one place to find real joy, happiness, and peace in your life. And that's right in the center of the will of God. You see, you can live in a tent and be perfectly happy. You can live in the finest home in the world and be absolutely, totally miserable. It isn't where you are. You know what it is? It's what you are in your relationship to the person of Jesus Christ. This young man wasted his life just like you're wasting yours. The day you stepped out of the will of God, the waste began. The day you stepped out of the will of God, you were heading toward the hog pen of want in your life. And how many folks have I talked to over the years who've said to me after describing the awful mess that they've made of their life, they've said to me so often, I feel so dirty. I feel so unwanted. I feel so unworthy. I feel like a nobody. I feel like God has turned his back on me. I don't know how I got myself in all of this mess. I wish I knew how and where I went wrong. You see, where you went wrong is when you started harboring those desires. Knowing that they were wrong, you harbored them. Satan deceived you. You made a decision. You departed. You enjoyed yourself, delighted yourself for a while. But then something happened. The next step is disappointment. My friend, that's what sin always offers. You see, Satan doesn't tell you anything about that. He talks about delight. It's interesting that he never talks about disappointment. You see, this young man left to find everything that he already had. I want to ask you a question. Was there anything that you left God for that God did not have the power to give you in your life? Is there anything that you found that God could not have given you? Would you not agree that much of what Satan promised you, you have been very disappointed after you had it? You thought if you could have just one more relationship, that would satisfy you, but it didn't. If you could just hop to one more vocation and one more job, surely that would do it, but it didn't. And if you could just make $50,000 instead of $40,000, surely that would make you happy. Then you made 50. And as a man said to me, you know, I thought, if I could just increase my income from 25 to 50, I'd be happy. He said, I made 50, and I thought, I'm still not happy. He said, so I decided if I could make $100,000 a year, I knew that would do it. He said, you know, in about 2 years, I made $100,000, and I looked around, and I thought, God, I'm still not happy. That man kept on making money, kept on looking for happiness, had decided to commit suicide till he turned on this program one night, and he didn't believe what he heard. So he turned on the next Sunday night. He still didn't believe it. But his curiosity got the best of him, and finally he decided, I'm going to see if this is for real. Today he loves the Lord Jesus Christ, saved by the grace of God, wonderful Christian family. His goal is not making money. His goal is walking with Christ. You see, my friend, everything else the world has to offer you is going to make you awfully disappointed, because I want to tell you, there's only so much of what the world has to offer it can do for you. It can't satisfy deep down inside of you that hunger for intimacy with God. Because you see, He created that inside of you. And nobody in the world is going to be able to satisfy that. You can have one wife or husband or 10. Can't satisfy the place that God has in your life. You can have millions or you can reach the billions. Can't buy peace, happiness, and joy in relationship to God. No amount of pleasure, nothing the world has offered you. And you see, the reason you're listening so intently is because the truth is everything you've tried up until now has left you disappointed. It just didn't add up like you thought it was going to add up. And you look back over your life and you think, oh God, where did I go wrong? I'll tell you where you went wrong. When you harbored desires that you knew appealed to the flesh and not to the spirit. That's where you went wrong. If you'd have stopped right there, you wouldn't be where you are. And my friend, you're in a spiritual hog pen because Satan tricked you. He deceived you. You made a decision. You departed from the will of God for your life. You delighted in it for a very short season of time. And then you've suffered disappointment. You know what's going to happen if you're not already there? Some of you are in different stages along this pathway. Some of you are getting close to what I'm about to talk to about. Because you see, the next step along the way is despair. You see, if you keep walking the pathway you're walking and living your life outside the will of God, independent of Him, wanting to be free, already you realize you're not free. You see, somehow the insecurity, the doubts, the fears, the emptiness, the loneliness, the frustration, the anxiety, the sense of worthlessness and no sense of direction, all of that already is like chains wrapping themselves around you. You know, you don't feel free any longer. And the truth is that some of you are already beginning to be a little bit afraid. That is, the next step is despair. That is, you're already beginning to wonder, what am I going to do? Things seem so hopeless. When I look down the tube, there's no light at the other end. You see, despair is one of those experiences. Satan didn't tell you about that. He said, oh, this is what you need. This is what you want. Don't let those religious folks fake you out. Just live it up and enjoy life. My friend, despair is that state of mind where you don't know what to do next. And it seems so hopeless. And you wonder, is there any way out of the mess in which you've made your life? Have you identified with that description? Have you pictured yourself somewhere along the way? Maybe you're one of those persons who's saying, hey, wait a minute. I'm at step number one. I've already begun to look around. I've already begun to entertain some of these desires. My friend, you need to ask God to forgive you of that, to wash you in the blood of Jesus Christ, to cleanse your mind right now. And you need to turn back to the Word of God and begin to focus on the Word of, on the Scriptures, and begin to ask God to cleanse your mind, bring every thought in submission to His will. Are you going to be at the point of despair? This young man came out of a wealthy home. He ends up in the hog pen, hating himself. You know what? I meet a lot of folks in life who don't like themselves anymore. There was a time when they liked themselves. They enjoyed life. They don't like themselves. It's almost as if they hate themselves. They've lost their sense of self-esteem. Their sense of self-worth has dwindled almost into nothing. And you know why? Because they made a wrong choice. They made a decision to live independently of the will and the law and the Word and the grace and the goodness and the love of a loving Father who'd offer them the best all along. Now, my friend, the next step following despair could be disastrous. You see, there are people who despair with life, and they don't know that they can be delivered. And sometimes they take the wrong choice. And following despair is disaster. It may be suicide. It may be turning themselves over to some evil, knowing that deliberately and willfully they're absolutely turning themselves over to a form of evil, to some sensual, sexual, diabolical practice as the last leap of escape from a gnawing, ever loud, gnawing conscience. But it doesn't have to be that way. And I want to tell you, my friend, there's a way to be delivered from the bondage which you have chosen by living independently of God. Listen to what happened to this young man. No more beautiful picture in all the Bible of how you get from where you are to where you want to be. Listen to this. The Scripture says in verse 17, but when he came to his senses, did you know that to be delivered, that's the first step, to come to your senses. And more than likely, some of you are doing that. You wouldn't have stayed this long in this message. You'd have cut it off and turned to something else. He came to his senses. Now, when you come to your senses, here's what you do. You look at yourself and you get deadly honest. Look at me. I'm wasting my life, wasting my time, wasting my energies, wasting my efforts, wasting my potential. He came to his senses. And the Bible says, he said, how many of my father's hired servants have more than enough bread, but I'm dying here with hunger? You willing to come to your senses? Are you willing to look at your life like it is? Are you going to keep faking yourself out and running? You're going to keep lying to yourself and deceiving yourself, which you really can't do very long? Are you willing to come to your senses and look at life the way it is? You've sinned against God. You chose to live independently of the God who loves you. You've turned your back upon the things that you know to be true and right and good. And look what's happened to you and to your family or to your business, to your relationships, people who've loved you the most. Are you willing to come to your senses and face life like it is? And willing to confess that you've blown it, you've made a mess of it? And are you, having come to your senses, willing to make a choice, just like the decision you made to leave, to live independently? Are you willing to make a decision to submit yourself to the Lord Jesus Christ who saved you years ago? The Bible says this young man said, "I will arise and go to my father. And when I get to him, I will tell him, 'Father, I've sinned against heaven. And in your sight, I'm no longer worthy to be called your son. Make me as one of your hired servants.'" Now, it's one thing to make a decision. You see, it's one thing to come to your senses and realize that you've made a mess of things and how you got there. It's something else to make a decision to do something about it. But now, my friend, a decision is one thing, but if it's going to happen in your life, you must act on the decision you make. Out of this hog pen, this young man, the Bible says, he says, "I will get up and go to my father." The 20th verse says, "And he got up and came to his father." Are you willing to look at your life, admit your failure, and make a decision and act upon that decision? You say, "What will happen if I do?" Here's what will happen if you do. It's wonderful how God made it so simple. This young man, in his stinking, dirty, nasty hog pen clothes, got up, having confessed his own failure, having come to his senses, and started back home. I don't know how far he had to go, probably a long ways, but I'll tell you. Every step he took was tough, because as he thought about it, he had to meet his father. All of the guilt, all of the shame, all of the waste, and they had to meet him face to face. He went away whistling, smiling, competent, confident, had the world by the tail. Nothing could go wrong. He was going to make his millions. And here he drags home, smelling like hogs, dirty clothes, chin hanging on the ground, and dreading to meet his father, but he had to come back. Here's the most beautiful picture of God ever to be written by anybody anywhere. Standing there looking down the road is his father. And in the distance, he sees a figure. And he watches him. And the more he watches that figure, there's something about that figure that's a little familiar. And he watches a little closer. And a little closer, and all of a sudden, old dad's heart begins to beat a little faster. And something begins to just rise up within him. And he begins to think, could that be? No. Could it possibly be? It's been a long time. It might be. And the closer that figure gets, the more old dad gets excited, till all of a sudden something in his mind registers. That's my boy. That young man does not run to his father, but his father runs to him. God pictured in the 15th chapter of Luke his attitude and his expression and his response to folks like you who have blown it, who've messed it all up, who've squandered and lost it all. Here's God's picture of himself. God takes the initiative and runs. This father runs and grabs his son and hugs him and is loving on him. And his son is saying, "Father, I've sinned against heaven and earth. I'm coming home. I want to be one of your hired servants." And the dad is so excited about him coming home, loving him. He doesn't say, "Son, now you've got to ask for forgiveness." He's already forgiven, coming up the road. Are you wondering how God will respond if you ask him to forgive you of your waywardness, your life of independence, your waste, your squandering of your life, God's gift to you? You wonder how he's going to respond? I'll tell you exactly how he'll respond. Just the way that boy's dad responded. God, with open arms, that's why Jesus died, stretched out. It was an eternal message to an unbelieving, godless, sin-sick world. Listen, God's message on the cross is this to you. I'll always be here with outstretched arms, with loving forgiveness, when you come to the end of yourself. I'll be here waiting. You want to know what God's response is? If you're willing to confess to Him that you've lived a rebellious, independent life, and you're willing to ask Him to forgive you of your sins and to thank Him for it, and submit your will to the will of the Father once again, willing to submit your life to the Lordship of Jesus Christ, my friend, you know what He'll do? He'll clean you up. Not only that, He'll set you back in the center of His will for your life. He'll pick up all the broken pieces, all the shattered dreams and desires, and He'll sift out what's not of Him and put back together what is of Him, and He'll put your life back together in the most fantastic, unbelievable way. He'll do it if you'll let Him do it. You see, the Father's response was, get the servants. We're having a big banquet tonight. My son who was lost is home. He was dead and he's alive. And we're going to rejoice tonight over the homecoming of my son. You see, Jesus in this story told the story of the lost sheep, the lost coin, the lost son. And each time when the sheep was found, there was rejoicing. The coin was found, there is rejoicing. And when the son comes back, there is rejoicing. I don't know how deep in sin you've fallen since you trusted Jesus as your Savior, but this I know. You are not so deep that a loving Father will not forgive you of your sin, clean your life up, take you back, put the pieces back together, and once again give you the wonderful privilege of enjoying an intimacy with Him. Listen carefully. An intimacy with Him whereby you'll be able to enjoy everything that the world promised but could not produce in your life. Lord Jesus, I thank You and praise You that there are no disappointments in You. I thank You and praise You that everything You promised You are more than capable of producing. I want to ask You in the name of the Lord Jesus Christ, dear Heavenly Father, for every single person who's listening, who has seen themselves somewhere in this pathway of spiritual independence, some of those who are so desperate, those who are at the very beginning, who already have noted that their desires are of the flesh, sensual, self-centered, sinful, and unbecoming to who they are. Father, I know that You're going to listen to this prayer. I know that You're going to hear the prayers of people all over this nation and all over the world who hear this prayer. You're going to hear the prayer. You're going to forgive. You're going to cleanse. You're going to put the pieces back together. You're going to give them a new beginning. You're going to set their feet on the solid rock, on the straight path, providing the peace and the joy and the fulfillment and the contentment and the desires of their heart that fit into Your will for their life. Thank You for that. Now, my friend, you can be delivered right now in the next minute if you will pray this prayer to the Heavenly Father sincerely with all of your heart. Would you follow me as I pray? Heavenly Father, I have tried to live my life independently of You. It hasn't worked. I confess that I'm a failure. I've sinned against You. I've rebelled against You. God, I've made a mess of things. I've hurt me. I've hurt others. God, I'm tired. I'm weary. I'm ready for a new beginning. I'm asking You to forgive me. I'm accepting Your forgiveness and Your cleansing. I submit my will to Your will. I transfer voluntarily. Total control of my spirit, soul, and body to the Lord Jesus Christ, to whom it rightfully belongs, to live for Him the rest of my life. Thank you, Father, for your wonderful acceptance and forgiveness of me. Now, Father, I thank you. You've heard that prayer. Every single person who prayed it, you heard it. I thank you for the deliverance, for the release, for the victory that is now theirs. And I pray that by your Holy Spirit, their life will begin to be a beautiful expression of your wonderful forgiveness and redeeming power in Jesus' name. Amen.
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2: In Egypt, the government is in a precarious position, undermined by the opposing
3: forces. With a message from God's Word, here's Charles Stanley.
0: God has given to you a life. That life is not to be spent or squandered. It is to be invested. And all of us, the Bible says, one of these days will give an account for our life, every deed done in the life. Things that we've said, things that we've done, we're going to give an account for the investment of our life. And sometimes the reason we don't set goals is because goals stretches. Is it that you're afraid of change, afraid of stretching, afraid of the strain, afraid that God may require of you something that would make you uncomfortable? Could it be that you are in bad habits that you don't want to break out of, or feel imprisoned by habits and you're afraid to try to break out because you're comfortable in those habits? Well, my friend, indeed, goal setting is going to stretch you. It's going to strain you a little bit. It's going to demand change. It's going to require of you the breaking out of bad habits, sometimes putting you into habits that you never thought that God could ever work your life into. But when you begin to set goals for your life, whether it's your business, your home, or whatever it might be in your spiritual life, it is amazing what God begins to do in every single facet of your life. When you set a goal and head in a direction, it's like God begins to add to the caravan behind you, blessing after blessing after blessing, because every facet of your life is affected by that. Now, when you think about setting goals, let me ask you a question. If God were to say to you this morning, you may set 5 goals in your life. You make the choices, whatever they are. You will not fail. You cannot fail. There is no possibility of failure. Whatever goals you set, you will accomplish. God says, I will execute it. I will put all of my omnipotence behind it. Whatever goals you set, there is absolutely no possibility of failure. What 5 goals would you set for your life if you knew there was no possibility of failure? Well, let me tell you something. All of us have within us a potential that is far greater than we realize. And one of God's goals for us is that you and I, in the growth of our Christian life, that we would grow balanced. Not just business here or not just family there, but you and I would grow balanced. That is, every facet of our life would grow in balance. Our spiritual life, our family life, our business life, our social life, whatever it might be, we would grow balanced. In the process of that growth, God's goal for us is that you and I may reach the maximum of our potential as a believer. What is the maximum of your potential? You don't have any idea what that is. The truth is that every single one of us have within us a divinely implanted potential. That is, we can achieve and accomplish more than we could ever dream if we are balanced right and if we are linked in to the omnipotence of God through His Son, Jesus Christ. You see, here's the problem. Most people don't set goals because they say, well, I could never do that. It's just not within me. I don't have the ability. I don't have the talent. I'm not gifted. I don't get the breaks in life. I don't have any resources. How could I do that? And the big mistake they make is this. They set goals based on their resources, not God's. Based on their ability, not God's omnipotence. Based on their ideas, not God's great purpose for their life. When you and I begin to set goals in our life for with God's great purpose in mind and His will for our life, then we have the privilege of living, listen, living and tapping into the inexhaustible resource of our sovereign God to accomplish those goals. Well, the Apostle Paul was a goal setter. He was by no means a passive preacher. He was a goal setter. For example, I'll bet you could name some of his goals. Let me ask you this. Did Paul have goals in his vocation? Yes or no? He did. For example, one of his goals, for example, was to preach the gospel in Rome, which he did. Now, he had to do it in prison, but he did it. One of his goals, for example, was to be able to minister without expectation of pay to those whom he served, which he did by what was his vocation? He was a tent maker. He had all kinds of goals. When you read the book of Acts, you see Paul was a goal setter. When you read his epistles, you see he was a goal setter. And the highest goal of his life, that is the pinnacle, supreme goal of his life, is to be found in Philippians chapter 3. The title of this message, found here in this chapter, and that is, look if you will, beginning in chapter 3. I want us to look at several verses, but I want us to look at the verse 7. Beginning there, and especially verses 12 through 14. And that is the spirit that conquers. Here's a man who knew how to achieve. He possessed the spirit of an achiever, one who knew how to accomplish. And he says in verse 7, having mentioned the fact that of all the people, if anybody had a right to boast spiritually, that he did have the right, but he wouldn't. He says in verse 7, but whatever things were gained to me in all of my boasting, those things I've counted as lost, useless, and no value for the sake of Christ. Then he illuminates that. He says, more than that, I count all things to be lost of no value in view of the surpassing value, the supreme value of knowing Christ Jesus my Lord. Then he goes on a little bit further to explain that a little bit more detail. Verse 10. Not only just to know Him, but to know Him in the power of His resurrection, the fellowship of His sufferings, being conformed to His death. Now, let me explain what he means by that. Here's what Paul means. He says, the supreme desire of my heart is to know Jesus Christ in His resurrection power. And when he talks about, in this next verse, attaining the resurrection from the dead, he's not talking about hoping and working toward the possibility one of these days he's going to be physically resurrected, because he's absolutely assured of that. There's no question in Paul's mind. What he's referring to here is his identification with Christ. That when Jesus died, he died. When he was buried, he was buried. When he arose, when Christ arose, he arose. And now that Jesus Christ is the living, resurrected Lord, who is living within him, Paul says, here is the supreme desire of my heart. Here is the goal that surpasses all of the goals in my life. And that goal is that I may know Christ Jesus in the power of his resurrection. Put into 20th century language, that I may know Jesus Christ to the fullest and maximum of my potential as a servant and as a saint of God, resting and relying upon him. I want to know what Jesus Christ can do in the life of one single individual. I want to know Him in the fullest maximum of my potential as a child of God. Friend, if that ever became your goal and my goal, if that's really our goal, there's no way for us to passively carry out the Christian life. There's no way for us to passively do the Lord's work. A person who is consumed by a goal, a person who is consumed by a goal is moving in a definite, specific direction. Paul says, of everything in life that I think about, the thing that excites me most, turns me on, fires me up, motivates me, stirs me, moves me, drives me, is this insatiable, hungering, thirsting desire to know Christ in the supernatural power of His resurrection life, helping me to reach the maximum of my potential. If you and I knew what our potential was, and one of these days we're going to know it, when you and I get on the other side and we turn around and look back in our life, and God says, this is your potential as a teenager. This is your potential at in the 20s, the 30s, the 40s, the 50s, the 60s, the 70s, the 80s, the 90s. Friend, we will be absolutely amazed and probably weep in heaven over what we could have done had we only been willing to attempt it in the name of Jesus Christ. Now I want to tell you the purpose of this sermon. The purpose of this sermon is to get you upset. It's to stir you up, motivate you, move you, get you off dead center, and get you to thinking about what God wants to do in your life. I want you to examine your life in the light of who you really are and what God says you have the potential to become if you are willing to allow God to release His Spirit and all of His power and all of His unction in your life. Here is the Spirit. Here is the Spirit of a man who knew how to achieve and to accomplish. The Spirit of the Apostle Paul. And in this passage, I want us to look at the characteristics of that Spirit. Look, if you will, in verse 12. Not that I have already obtained it or have already become perfect, but I press on in order that I may lay hold of that for which I also was laid hold of by Jesus Christ. Brethren, I don't regard myself as having laid hold of it or attained it or reached the goal yet. But one thing I do, forgetting what lies behind and reaching forward to what lies ahead, I press on toward the goal for the prize of the upward call of God in Christ Jesus. Let us therefore, as men as are perfect or mature, have this attitude that he's speaking of here. And if in anything you have a different attitude, God will show you about that. However, let us keep living by the same standard to which we have attained. Now, let me just give you some characterizations of the spirit of a man who was committed and consumed, a man who was goal-oriented, and the man who evangelized the world of his day and has no equal when it comes to influence other than the person of Jesus Christ himself. Because what was true of Paul can be true of us now. God doesn't call us to do the same thing. He's not calling you to evangelize single-handed the area that Paul evangelized. But God does have a specific purpose for your life. Now, you're saying, well, I'm just a homemaker. Why should I set goals? Lots of reasons. In fact, if anybody ought to be a goal setter, it ought to be a mother. If anybody ought to be a goal setter, it ought to be a daddy. If anybody ought to be a goal setter, it ought to be a young person. You see, goal setting ought to be a part of the life of every single believer. Because if you don't set them by the grace of God and by His guidance, somebody else is going to set them for you. And you're going to be pushed along with life. You're going to always be reacting to life instead of giving direction to your life as you rely upon God. Now, I'll give you one warning about setting goals. You can accomplish goals, both good and bad. If you put your resources together, you can accomplish goals that are evil, that are destructive, and that are ruinous to others. Or you can put together the kind of life that will make for setting goals and achieving goals that will be a blessing to you, a blessing to others, an inspiration, a challenge, a help to other people, and to glorify Almighty God. I want you to look at the spirit of this man in this passage, and we'll come through the passage as we go along here. All right, what is the first characteristic here of the spirit that conquers? You see, that's what it is. It's the spirit within a man or a woman. First of all, the spirit that conquers has a consuming desire to achieve a precise goal. A consuming desire to achieve a precise goal. Paul's goals weren't foggy and unclear and hazy and ethereal. He knew exactly what he wanted to do. He wanted to evangelize. He wanted to plant churches in the known world of his day, which he did. And here was his strategy. He had a goal. One of his goals was not only to plant churches, but his strategy for doing so was to hit the great metropolitan seaport areas where the most people were congregating, and he could touch the most people in the shortest distance of time. Paul, he wanted to get his ministry going in those great metropolitan areas where it was difficult, where it was hard, but that's where the most people had the possibility of being touched. He was a goal setter, but he was consumed by a desire. Now let me ask you something. What is it that turns you on? What is it that excites you the most? What is it that motivates you? Is there anything within you that's holy in nature that drives you? There are many things in our life that can drive us that are unholy. We're not talking about that. Do you believe today that you have God's will for your life, that you understand the purpose of God in your life, that you feel something that motivates you, that gets you off dead center, that will not allow you to be passive, that's moving you in a given direction in your life, that you feel that day after day you're accomplishing, you're achieving, you're

Jesus had goals. Examine the lives of all the Old Testament saints. They were goal-oriented men and women. Why? Because God has a purpose for our life. And what He does, He will show us what the purpose is, and God's purpose is for our lives, or His single purpose here and there, should be our goal at that given moment. And you see, every single one of us has a divinely implanted potential within us which God wants us to examine and to do what? And experience and get active and motivated. The spirit that achieves is the spirit that is able to be consumed by a given goal. Precise, exact. Not foggy and hazy. Well, I just want to be better. That's not a goal. What do you want to achieve? What do you want to accomplish? And you see, we should teach our children early in life to be achievers, because their life is an investment. If I am a creation of Almighty God, if Jesus Christ is living within me His life, then that means He has purpose. It's my responsibility to find out what that purpose is, to set my mind upon it and see that as a precise goal, and also those other precise goals that God would have us to achieve. Very evident. Listen to this. He says in verse 12, not that I've already obtained it. He says, but I'm pressing on in order that I may seize, grasp, lay hold of that for which God has already seized me and grasped me and laid hold of me. All right, the second thing I want us to notice here is this. The spirit that conquers is a spirit that has the courage to attempt even at the risk of failure. The courage to attempt something even at the risk of failure. Do you know the primary reason for failure? There are 7 major reasons that people fail. But the one on the top is fear. Fear of what? Fear of failure. Fear of criticism and fear of exposure. Suppose I don't reach my goals. So what? Everybody who's ever attempted anything has failed many times. And because you failed to reach your goal the first time, or the second time, or the 10th time, or the 20th time, fear of failure. Secondly, fear of criticism. Well, I can tell you this. Isn't it true? People are going to criticize you whether you attempt anything or not. So you might as well go ahead and give it all you've got and attempt something worthy of your life. Listen. Attempt to reach a goal that is worthy of the investment of your life. And the reason some people don't set goals is because it's never clear to them anything that is worthy of the investment of their life. Paul looked at his life. He knew that a worthy goal was to know the Lord Jesus Christ, the maximum of his potential. To evangelize the known world of his day, he gave himself to those holy goals and he was consumed by them, and he set out as a man to evangelize his world knowing that there would be failures. Listen, you're talking about failures and you're talking about suffering and pain, shipwreck, beaten, stoned, you just run down the gamut. Everywhere he went, the Jews were following him. He had hindrance after handicap, after burden, after problem, after problem, after problem. He never stopped. You know why he never stopped? Because Paul decided. He decided that the goal that motivated him was worthy of his life, worthy of his death, worthy of the investment of his time. But you see, if you don't stop to look at your life and examine your life, what you're doing and how you're spending or investing it, the fact that it belongs to God, what He said He's willing to do in you, who you are in Him, and what your potential is, friend, you'll just drift. God doesn't want you drifting. He wants you achieving in His name, by His power, and for His glory. Not in the human carnality of do-it-yourself kind of better yourself and do it in your own strength, but in the power of Almighty God, we're to trust Him. But the courage to attempt even at the risk of failure. Surely you're going to fail. Can you name anybody who's ever accomplished anything great who didn't fail again and again and again? But you see, it's in the listen, let me ask you a question. What does God use in your life most? Your failures or your strengths? What does He use the most? Your failures. Where is it that God exercises His greatest power in your life? Not in your strengths, but in your failures, in your weaknesses. Where are we the weakest? That's where God gets our attention. Where are we the weakest? That's where we depend upon Him the most. So God takes our weaknesses, and while He's building us up, what is He doing? He's taking advantage of these weaknesses.

0: This is to do what? To keep us dependent upon Him. There's every single one of us. Every single one of us has a particular weakness in our life wherein we know that if we don't depend on God in that particular area, bang, that's it. And God knows what it is, and the devil knows what it is, and we better know what it is. And when we do and recognize the weakness for what is, what does God do with those weaknesses? He takes great advantage to build faith and dependence upon Him, which is the foundation of all of accomplishment and achievement that has any eternal value to it whatsoever. But there's a third thing I want you to notice about His Spirit here. And that is confidence. Listen to this. Not that I've already obtained it. I've already become perfect. But He says, I press on in order that I may what? That I may grasp, that I may seize, that I may lay hold of it. He says, I'm confident if I keep moving in this direction, one day I shall accomplish and achieve what my heart desires. And that is, I will understand. I will explore until I have experienced knowing God and the potential which I have as a servant and as a son of God. I will begin to taste of the joy of knowing what Jesus Christ can do in the life of one person. Confident. What did Paul say? I can do all things through Christ who strengthens me, because my God shall supply all of my needs according to His riches in glory by Christ Jesus. Paul had put it together. He knew the key to achievement and accomplishment, and he knew that, listen, that it wasn't self-confidence, not building up self, but doing what? Relying upon the supernatural power of the living Christ, who was his life and who is our life. The truth is, listen, Paul didn't have any more going for him than you've got going for you. You say, oh, now, wait a minute, but look at the experiences Paul had. Paul had experiences that God had worked into his life. Listen, what have you got? You not only have your experiences, but you have the written historical account. Listen, you've got 66 books of the Bible indicating to us and clarifying to us so clearly God's omnipotent work in the lives of all types of people, both weak and strong, both good and bad, and how God in His faithfulness has performed thousands of years. Our problem is we doubt ourselves and we doubt God and we believe the devil's lie that we can't do it. Not talking about doing it in our strength, talking about doing it in His strength. The spirit of confidence in Christ. Listen, the truth is in Christ Jesus, you can do anything and everything God Almighty challenges you to do. And friend, to believe anything less than that is to believe somebody other than God. The devil says you can't. God says you can. Satan says it won't happen. God says it will. Now, who are you going to believe? So you can hear a sermon, get all fired up and go home and say, well, you know, second thought. And that's the problem you need to ask yourself. Where did that second thought come from? Did it come from God or did it come from the devil? The second thought sometimes is straight from the devil. Oh, it'll happen for some folks, but not for me. The spirit that conquers is a spirit of confidence and achievement in the power of Almighty God within me to make me invincible in doing the will of God. All you've got to be sure of is that your goals are in keeping with God's purpose for your life. And they're not the same for everybody. Some people have tremendous goals in their business. Some people have tremendous goals in their spiritual life. Doesn't mean that people in business don't have spiritual goals, but I'm simply saying that, the goals and the things and the avenues of our life that God will use to grow us up spiritually are different. But the question is, what could God do in your life if you really said, Lord, if you were to say to Him, Lord, here's my life. Lock, stock, barrel, I mean, this is it. Total surrender, absolute, unquestionably, everything's yours. Hands are open. Nothing do I hold in my hand. It's all yours. What in the world do you think God would do in your life? I'll tell you one thing. We'd all be wonderfully, I tell you, inspiringly amazed at what God would do. You know who's doing the waiting? Not us, brother. God's waiting on us. You see, if you're saying, well, I'm not pleased with myself, then you don't have to be pleased with yourself. And I hope you'll get very displeased with where you are if you're not where God wants you to be, moving in the direction He wants you to move in. Now, listen to this man. He says, watch this, verse 12. Not that I've already obtained it, already become perfect, but I press on. Here is the word of determination. I press on. That is, what he's saying here is, I am earnestly, eagerly, urgently, with every vessel in my body, every drop of blood in my veins, I pursue this one precise goal in my life. You talking about getting your life excited? If something ever turns you on for God and consumes you, brother, something's going to happen to every facet of your life. Your countenance is going to change. Everything's going to change. But that's the problem with some folks. They can't stand change. And so what happens? They just drift. Determination. Listen. God has a part in achievement, and I have a part. God's part is to show me what it is. God's part is to enable me. God's part is to strengthen me. God's part is to give me direction. God's part is to be my resource. It is my part to make the choices. I have to choose, and I have to choose to be determined to do what God said do in spite of the opposition. Whenever you do anything worthwhile, you're going to hit opposition. And you see, here's where most folks are. Oh, I knew it wouldn't work. We act like crybabies, little immature children. Oh, things aren't going my way. They didn't go Paul's way. Listen, you're talking about not going his way. The devil worked on him every inch of every three of his missionary journeys. The devil worked on him. Everything in his power to destroy that man and to stop him. But he was moving and seething with determination to be obedient to Almighty God. And our problem is when the bottom drops out, we want to give up and just pick up our marbles and go home and say, God, I knew it wasn't going to work. That's not the Christian life. That's the baby life. That's the immaturity. He says we are to be mature children of God, determined to be obedient in spite of anything and everything the devil throws at us. And friend, listen, you know what? Watch this. The bigger the goal sets for your life, you just know old Satan's got more demons all lined up to attack you. The bigger the goal, the more glory to God, so the more demonic powers he sends against you. So I can tell you, if you don't want much opposition, then don't attempt much. If you don't want any opposition, don't attempt anything. If you want it easy, you can have it easy. But I'm here to tell you, my friend, you're going to be horribly disappointed. It's better to get in and tough it out with Satan. Get knocked down, defeated, wiped out two or three times. Get up and brush it off and say hallelujah and keep moving. Determined you'll not give up. The world's full of quitters. The going gets rough, I quit. Act like crybabies. Determination. And determination is the result of a commitment. Listen, a commitment to a worthy goal that is worthy of the investment of my life. That's why the first point is consumed by a precise goal that you have examined carefully and have evaluated and said, this is worthy of the investment of my life. Let me ask you a question. When you come to the end of life and you've got a few days to live, you want to look back over those years and say, what have I accomplished? What have I done? And said, and have to say, nothing, not much. I don't mean you've got to be famous in the eyes of the world. Listen, it isn't fame, it's obedience. And if you just fulfill God's purpose for your life, then you, my friend, you have succeeded at life. Discover God's purpose, get in the middle of it, and be determined. You won't quit when the going gets rough. You're not going to cry because things aren't going your way. You're going to hang in there regardless of the consequences. That's determination. He says, I press on. And what he's using here in this passage is the idea of a runner. Listen, about two-thirds down the track, when a little fatigue begins to set in, he says, oh my goodness, I'll never make it. So he just rolls out on the grass and stretches out while the race goes on. No, he's determined to finish. If he's last or first, he's going to finish. You see, that's where a lot of people fall by the wayside in the Christian life. They get all fired up for God, and then everything doesn't go their way, and they just sort of settle in and say, well, I tried it. Suppose Paul had said that. Man, listen, they stoned him and left him for dead. He wasn't a quitter. And the problem with too many saints is that we quit right before the blessing comes. The spirit that conquers is a spirit of persistence. Listen to this. I press on in order that I may lay hold of that for which I've been laid hold of, that is the Lord Jesus Christ. Then he says in verse 16, verse 15, he says, now, the attitude you ought to have, the attitude you ought to have is what? Pressing on, that is, earnestly pursuing, reaching out, stretching, straining, forgetting those things that are behind, having this attitude. And he says, now, if you head out in the wrong direction, verse 15, God will show you. If you head out, for example, somebody says, well, I would set goals, but suppose I set the wrong one, then God will show you it's the wrong one. He'll get you on track. Persistence. That is, when all the quitters have quit, you're still in that plod. You only may be taking an eighth of an inch a day, quarter of an inch a day, half an inch a day, but you're still moving. Listen, as long as you're moving toward your goal. There are a lot of folks in this day and age, they want everything instant. If I can't have it today, I don't want it. Then forget it. Persistence is a great quality. The persistent man or woman keeps hanging in there. Let me tell you something. Every mother in here has shown persistence if you've been a mother. You didn't change dirty diapers one day. You changed them hour after hour, day after day, week after week, month after month. You were persistent because your goal was worthy. Bringing that child up, raising that child up, bringing him into manhood or to her, into womanhood. All of us can be persistent when the goal demands it. What I'm asking you is, are you moved and motivated? Is there anything in your life today that's worthy of the investment of your time, the consuming of your spirit, the courage, the confidence, the determination, and the persistence to see it through? So I want to learn to be a soul winner. After two defeats, you quit. I want to learn to share my faith. The first folks slam the door in your face, I'm not going anymore. I want to tell you, my friend, that is a pitiful, childlike quitter. God doesn't bless quitting. Listen, He blesses determination and persistence that's defeated over and over and embarrassed and criticized. Knocked down, shoved into the corner, beaten down, but keeps going. God loves it. Determination. Determined and motivated by a goal worthy of the investment of your life. You just keep hanging in there. That's the spirit. Listen, that's why Asia Minor was evangelized. Paul didn't give up because he got beaten. He didn't give up because he was shipwrecked. He didn't say, listen, I'm going home. Man, if God, you can't do any better than this, I'm just flat going home. He didn't say that. You know why? Because Paul had his eye on a goal that was worthy of, listen, investing his life in and, if necessary, dying for. Listen to this. Not only persistence, but humility. Listen to what he says. Not that I've already obtained it. He says that twice. Brethren, I don't regard myself to having laid hold of it yet. Now listen to me. Success doesn't come to the proud, egotistical, look at my train of accomplishments. Look at all of my achievements. Now, some people may say that's success. That's not really success. A man or woman is successful when they're living in the will of God and accomplishing God's purpose for their life, whatever that may be. Not bragging about the past. The spirit of humility. Paul said, here's where I am, but I'm not there yet. And my friend, listen, as long as your spirit is, here's where I am, but I'm not there yet. Here's where I'm going, I'm not there yet. Here's how I intend to get there, I'm not there yet. God's blessed me, I'm not there yet. I've had some failures, I'm not there yet. As long as your spirit is, I'm not there yet. Friend, God's loving hand of blessing is going to rest on a humble spirit. I'm not there yet, because the truth is, friend, none of us are there yet. When you and I stand before Him, or before we leave this life, the last moments of our life, we're going to be saying, I'm not there yet, but I'm going to be. We may have great accomplishments and achievements down here, but the question is, are we there yet? Then I want to give you one final one, which is the most important one. Now watch this one. Paul said, I'm pressing on, earnestly pursuing, reaching out, grabbing, straining every muscle, every fiber in his body, running down the track, reaching toward the goal. But then he made a very simple statement when he says, forgetting what lies behind. Now be very careful at this point. If you're going to achieve anything in the future that's worthwhile, you've got to be willing to forget the past. That doesn't mean that you don't glean lessons from your failures, but that you don't get hung up with the past. Well, the reason I'm not going to attempt this is because look at all my failures in the past. Why should I attempt these things when look what I've done in the past? Paul says, forgetting those things which are behind. The spirit that conquers is the spirit that's able to forget. Now watch this one. How do you forget? The only way you can forget is that you're able to forgive. The spirit of resentment, the spirit of bitterness, an unforgiving spirit will hinder you, my friend, in your achievements and your accomplishments in life. Because you know what that does? That says, you owe me. You hurt me and you owe me. And I'm going to hold this debt over you emotionally as long as I live till you pay up. There's no love in that. That's not positive, that's negative. Listen, one of the primary reasons many people never achieve and accomplish in life is they drag through their life hurts, resentments, bitterness, and an unforgiving spirit. And I want to tell you, my friend, you know what that does? That cancels out the supernatural power of God's activity in your life. When you're dragging behind you resentment and bitterness and an unforgiving spirit, and you're taught what that does, it divides your mind. It saps up your energy. It causes you to have negative feelings and attitudes and hinders your building relationships with people that are necessary for you to accomplish your goals. Resentment, bitterness, an unforgiving spirit. Listen, you can't forget. You can't forget what you can't forgive. Paul said, forgetting those things which are behind, I press on. And the reason many people can't set goals, can't get excited, can't set their mind to it, can't be consumed by it, can't have singleness of purpose, can't say this one thing I do, is because they're pulling all this chain of garbage behind them, resentment and bitterness and an unforgiving spirit that divides the mind. And they wonder why they go through life. Why can't I accomplish anything? Why am I so confused? Why can't I do this? And so I'll tell you why. You need to ask yourself today one simple question. Am I full of bitterness and resentment? Do I have an unforgiving spirit? You say, oh, but if you knew what they had done, it doesn't make any difference what they've done to you. Let me ask you this. Did they stretch both your arms on a cross and nail two spikes, one in each hand and one in your feet? Did they do that to you? Until they do that to you, my friend, you have no right to hold bitterness and resentment and unforgiving spirit. When they do that, not even then. You know why some of you are struggling financially? Why God doesn't answer your prayers? Why the goals you set, you can't reach them? Because you can't forget the past. And you have indebted those who've hurt you in the past. And you've got it hanging over them. And God can't bless you. Listen, watch this. God can't release you for blessing until you release them in forgiveness. And you forget everything else I said. Don't forget that. Forgetting those things which are behind, I press on. But if I can't forget what's... Listen, if I'm having to deal with the past... Here's a runner, he's running down the track, he's giving all he's got, reaching out. His eyes are on the goal, his hands are reaching the goal, his feet are heading him that way. And all of a sudden he starts looking around. First of all, his mind gets divided. He could get off track, he could stumble and fall. It's going to slow him down for sure. And the problem is, when you've got old bitterness and resentment and unforgiving spirit back there, and you're running towards your goal, I can guarantee you, you will stumble. You will slow down. You will get off track. And your mind will be divided. And you can't concentrate. And you won't be consumed by that. You will be diversely consumed by two opposing forces. A godly goal and an unforgiving, resentful, bitter spirit that you will not surrender. And so here's what you do. You go through life this way, being pulled in two directions, and wonder why God can't do something in your life. The reason He can't is because you won't let go of the past. I don't care what you've done. I don't care what somebody's done to you. It doesn't make any difference what they've done. You say, yeah, but you listen, you may have the greatest case. It cannot be broken. I mean, you've got the greatest case for what somebody's done to you, how badly they've hurt you and harmed you. And I mean, you've been mistreated and boo-hoo-hoo. You can name it. And everybody gets persuaded and says, yeah, you're right, but I want to tell you something. You have to make up your mind. Are you willing to give up that hurt, that resentment, that bitterness to accomplish God's great purpose in your life? Are you going to hold on to all that garbage and junk and trash and stinking stuff in your life and one of these days come up before God and He says, here's what you could have done. But look at the filthy trash barrel, the garbage heap that you drug with you through life. Resentment, bitterness, hurt, and unforgiving spirit. The spirit that conquers is able to forget in order to forge ahead with undivided mind. Father, we praise You and bless You that You have forgiven us so many times for so many things. And as we think about this great Apostle Paul and how You achieved and blessed through him, all of us are reaping the blessings today, 2,000 years later, rejoicing in who You are because He explained it to us so clearly. And I want to ask You today, Father, for somebody who's unsaved, full of resentment and bitterness, unforgiving spirit, that You'd show them today until they're willing to lay that down. Trust in Your saving death on the cross for their sins. There'll never be any achievements in life. Oh, the world may applaud them. But no joy, no inner peace, no real happiness, no contentment as long as the war of resentment, the conflict of bitterness, the civil war of an unforgiving spirit rages like hot war in their heart. Would You speak to them and help them to see they need to give their life to You? Then, Father, for believers who've wondered, who've doubted, who've been angry at You because they weren't able to accomplish, help them to see. It just might be it's the past that's destroying their future. I pray in Jesus' name Your wonderful, sweet, pursuing Holy Spirit will penetrate the most difficult, the hardest, and the most tender heart today, that we might be obedient sons and daughters, is my prayer in Jesus' name. Amen.
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0: One of the shortest verses in the Bible is found in 1 Thessalonians chapter 5. In fact, there are a couple of very short verses there. One of them says, rejoice always, and the other, in the 17th verse, says, pray without ceasing. Or, as Paul wrote that in the Greek, he said and put it this way, unceasingly pray. That is, we are to continuously be praying. Did he mean by that we're to walk around mumbling something so that people will wonder if we're talking to ourselves? Or is he talking about a spirit? And is he talking about the fact of where prayer ought to be in our life? Is it something we do occasionally? Is it something we do when we get in trouble? Or is prayer to be a priority in our life? And I believe that is exactly what Paul is saying primarily when he says to those Thessalonian believers, unceasingly pray. Now, if somebody should ask you, how would you define prayer? Probably the most familiar definition is praying is just talking to God. But oftentimes when we think about that definition, we think about we do all the talking, God does all the listening. Now, most people, when they talk, that's the way they want it to be, don't they? They want to do all the talking, somebody else do all the listening. But true prayer is not a monologue where we do all the talking, God does all the listening, but where we speak and then God speaks to us, not only through His Word, but God will impress your mind and your spirit through the Holy Spirit so that there is a conversation going on between you and God. If you're one of those persons who may say, well, I've never felt God speak to my heart, or I've never felt that God had any particular thing to say to me, it may be that you've not taken the time to listen to God, because surely God is still speaking to people today as he did hundreds and thousands of years ago. You see, prayer isn't to be a mere responsibility of a Christian. Prayer is a tremendous opportunity and privilege for those of us who live down here to be able to carry on a conversation and fellowship and receive wisdom and knowledge and understanding from God who created this whole universe. And if you'll just think about this, every morning when you get up, you have the privilege, as soon as you become conscious and open your eyes, even before you open your eyes and you become conscious, you have the privilege of carrying on a conversation with the God who created everything that has ever been in existence. Now, friend, that isn't a duty. That is a marvelous, incomparable privilege that belongs to every single one of us. To know that every morning we get up, somebody is waiting to carry on a conversation with us, who is omniscient, knows everything we're going to face during the day, who's omnipotent, who's sufficient in his power to take care of us all day long, who is omnipresent, which means we walk in his presence every single step of the way. He is waiting to meet us every single morning. Now, I don't know about you, but it's awfully difficult for me to get up and run out and not take time to at least say hi and carry on a little conversation with God. And you see, one of the reasons so many people have all kinds of troubles in life is because they never stop long enough to get their sense of direction and sense of balance in their life. Now, when prayer becomes a priority in your life, there are two or three things that are required. Number one, you better put it in your schedule. It'll never be a priority. Satan will work you over day and night to be sure he doesn't care what else you do. As long as you don't pray, he's not concerned about your other activities, because he knows the place that prayer has in those activities and what those activities amount to when there is no prayer. Not only does it take some scheduling, it takes some discipline. Because if you're not used to getting up a little bit early, and you're going to have to get up a little early if you're going to start the day with God, it may be a little tough at first. Until the clock rings and you think, oh my goodness, this ungodly hour of the morning. But let me tell you something, there is no such thing as an ungodly hour. Friend, you need to turn that around and say, not ungodly hour, but the godly hour when God, my Heavenly Father, and I meet all alone, just the two of us, to begin our fellowship to the day and to begin a fellowship that's going to go on all day long. It isn't a brief fellowship that's going to last for 5 minutes or 10 minutes or half an hour, and then we get back together at the end of the day. Oh, no. It is a fellowship that begins early in the morning and continues all day long. That's the kind of fellowship we're talking about. It demands time, it demands discipline, and it demands a commitment on your part. If you just make a decision, I think I'm going to get up early and pray, I guarantee you it won't last. A commitment says, I make a decision, and with that decision goes everything I have within me and by the power of God to execute it. But you see, until prayer becomes a priority in your life, other things, family and cleaning and vocation, all these things take precedence. And so what happens in most people's lives, where does prayer come? Prayer comes at the end of the day. We're dragging, tired, and weary. And then we give God not the best of the day, but what's left over. It's like people's giving in money. They give God what's left over. He doesn't get much of a tithe. And you see, if you only give God what's left over, you're saying something about your attitude toward God. He said, oh, no, wait a minute. I love God, but now wait a minute. If I really love him and he's really first and he's really the priority, then I'm going to give him the best time of the day for me. It may not be early in the morning for you. The best time of the day for you may be later on in the evening or at nighttime. But sometime where you schedule that you and God have an appointment, that you will do everything in your power to keep from breaking, because you have placed priority on your fellowship with Almighty God. Now, I'd like to give you a list of things, and I want to suggest you take a pencil and piece of paper, if you will, because I want to talk about this matter of the place that prayer ought to have in our life, and that is that it should be a priority. And I simply want to give you some reasons why prayer should be a priority in our life. And I just want to give you this list, and we'll move right along through them. And the first one is this, that prayer should be a priority. That is, I mean by that now, time that you take alone between you and God, where you and he are talking together in the Word, listening to what he's saying to you in the Word, sharing your heart with him, and allowing God to impress your spirit. Prayer should be a priority, first of all, because prayer in itself is a recognition of our dependence upon God. Now, I want all the key words to start with R so you can remember them and catch them rather quickly. A recognition of my dependence upon God. You recall in the 37th chapter of Isaiah when King Hezekiah had just received a message that the Assyrians were outside the gates, and the king had already sent a message into the people, don't trust your king, talking to God won't make any difference. We've wiped out some other nations, and they supposedly believed in your God. And you recall all the pressure that suddenly King Hezekiah felt. What did he do? He didn't call a big committee meeting and ask people what they thought, wring their hands and fretting over it. The Bible says that Hezekiah took that note. He went to the house of God, and what did he do? He laid that message before Almighty God, and as a result of doing so and opening his heart to Almighty God, he pleaded for God to rescue the nation of Israel. He did what God is pleased when all of us do it. And that is when we come to him in utter dependence upon him and expressing, God, I'm helpless. I don't know what to do next. I don't know how to carry out this situation. I don't know the answer to this problem. I am absolutely and totally, Father, befuddled about it all. I really need your help. That pleases God. He is pleased when you and I come humbly before him in praise and adoration and in dependence upon him to express our need of him. Because you see, he's our Father. That's what he termed himself, our Father. We're his children. Anytime we come to him to say, Lord, here's the plan. I don't know what to do about this. And let me say this. I'm not talking about just in areas when you are serving the Lord, shall I say, in church. I'm talking about in your business. What could please more than a businessman laying out his plan before God and saying, Lord, I need you to give me direction here. Or, Lord, here's what I think is the right thing. Now, as you look this over with me, would you just give me a confirmation, my spirit, that this is what you want me to do? Suppose you're a salesman, and you just make your list of all the people you're going to meet during the day, and just give them to God. Lord, here are the folks I'm going to meet today. There may be some that you want to add. It may be that all of this isn't going to be able to be fulfilled today, but I'm laying out before you the list of people I'm going to see today, and so I'm just trusting you to give me direction and guidance, that you'll show me what to say here, how to respond here. Here's the situation, Lord. You know, I don't know exactly what to do, but I'm just laying it before you. You talking about God blessing somebody. Friend, listen, he will bless you beyond your fondest dreams. Because what you're doing is you're humbling yourself in recognition that God is your Father, you depend upon him, you're trusting him, you need him, and you're acknowledging your dependence upon him in each area of your life that day. That pleases God. And when prayer is a priority, we will express our dependence upon him. We will bring our problems, our heartaches, our burdens, our challenges, our business, our joys, our delights before him and express our dependence upon him. When you begin the day, do you begin it with a sense of confidence in yourself, or do you begin the day with a sense of dependence upon God that he's going to show you each step of the way? And you see, when you do that, what you've really done is this. You've said, Lord, I can't live this day apart from you. I want you in on what I believe you've led me to get up to today. And so I want us to walk through this day together. I want us to live it together. I want to fulfill my business responsibilities together. I want my spiritual responsibility to be carried out with you. I want my life to be an expression of your life today. You mean to tell me God won't answer that prayer? Listen, I believe he'll bless any man's business. He'll bless his life, his witness, his testimony, or any woman, whatever your vocation may be. God will be delighted to get in on what you're doing as you follow him and as you begin the day telling him you are dependent upon him. What you're doing is you're saying, God, would you set the rudder of my life today and the speedometer of my life today, and would you reaffirm my goals for the day? Now, let me show you why that's important. You and I can set goals for a day at a time, or we can set long-range goals. But God knows the overall purpose for our life. And what God wants to do is, as you and I begin the day, whether it's a day that seems to be filled or not so filled. He wants us to so live our lives that given day that not only are we accomplishing those specific goals, but that God's overall purpose for us is being fulfilled. And if we get up in the morning and run off doing our own thing, we're going to miss God's greater purpose in our life, which is most important. So first of all, it ought to be a priority because it is a recognition of our dependence upon God, which honors Him. Secondly, God's power is released through prayer as it is released in no other form or fashion. God's power is released through prayer as it is released in no other form or fashion. For example, in that New Testament church, the Scripture says, and you'll notice there that they were praying in the first chapter, the second chapter, the third chapter. But all over in the fourth chapter, they're praying together and seeking the Lord. And the Scripture says, when they had prayed, the place where they had prayed, where they had gathered together was shaken. They were all filled with the Holy Spirit and began to speak the word of God with boldness. The congregation of those who believe were of one heart and soul. None of them claimed anything for themselves. All things were common property. And with great power, the apostles witnessed the resurrection of Jesus Christ, and abundant grace was upon them all. There was not a needy one there. They began to distribute. Everybody's needs were being met. And the Spirit of God says that even the priests were being saved. The power of God was released through prayer. When a man or woman gets on his or her knees and they begin to beseech God in the spirit of humility and submission to Him, asking for God's wisdom and His knowledge and His understanding, asking for God's power and energy in their life for a given task, there is something miraculously mystical, incomprehensible that happens in that person's life. It matters not whether it's in your business, to teach a Sunday school class, to preach a sermon, to sing a song. God's power is released in and through that person's life. And you see, so many of God's people are walking in the flesh. They're walking in the flesh because they're convinced that God isn't going to do anything special for them. Listen, it shouldn't be special. It should be the norm that you and I walk in the power of the Holy Spirit every day. The Bible says, be ye filled with the Spirit. And if we're filled with the Spirit, we know what the fruits of that will be. That is love, joy, peace, and so forth. But likewise, God's power will come in your life. That means that when you share your testimony, there's going to be punch to it. That is, it's going to be able to dig in a little deeper. Something's going to happen to the person with whom you share your faith. Even in your business, your vocation, if you're asking God to empower you with the Holy Spirit, whether you're a salesman or a clerk, whether you're a maid or whatever you may be, God will use you and make your life a vital, life-changing impression on someone else. When the Christian life is a continuing fellowship all day long with one who has promised to empower us when? Every single moment of the day, we have the privilege of what? Of receiving what God has intended for us to receive. We're to walk in His energy, in His strength, in His might, in His power, in His wisdom, in His knowledge. He said, ye shall receive power, that is authority, after that the Holy Ghost has come upon you. Listen, if a man in his business could understand that he has the right to claim the authority of Almighty God as he is obeying scriptural principles and abiding by the truth of God's Word, he has the right to claim God's authority in his business decisions as well as in areas that he considers just spiritual religious, something would begin to happen to him, to his business, to his finances, and everything else. Because you see, you are a spiritual being. Christ Jesus living His life in and through you so that at no time of the day are you just secular and just vocational and then spiritual. You are a living, vibrant, spiritual somebody who is indwelt by the Lord Jesus Christ, and God wants His omnipotent power to flow through you. How do you get it flowing? Well, I want to go back to something simple. And you see, God made it simple so that we would not overlook it, and yet it is the very reason sometimes we overlook it. I'm simply saying to you, when you get on your face before Almighty God, or you kneel before God, and you kneel in the spirit of humility, and you tell the Lord, Lord, I need you today. I thank you for the wisdom you've given me. I thank you for what I understand, but God, I need you. I need your power in my life. I need your authority. I need to walk in your energy. I need to walk in your strength. I need to know what I cannot know apart from you. I need to be wise in my decisions. I need, Father, to make decisions about things when I don't know the future outcome of them. My business is such that I need to be able to make decisions and calculate those decisions when there's no way for me to know what's around the corner. God, I need you to help me. The truth is we all need him every moment of the day. Think about the fact that God is willing to do what? He is willing to empower you with wisdom and knowledge and understanding to make those right decisions when there is no human way in the world for you to know what to do. You see, he hasn't limited his power to a certain group. I'll tell you who his power is limited to those who are willing to acknowledge their utter dependence upon him. And listen, the power is the overflow of spending time with God. And listen, no amount of listening to sermons and going to church, you can go to church 7 days a week and listen to a sermon every day, do everything you want to. There is no substitute under God's heaven for spending time on your face before him in his word, listening, praying, talking to him, listening to him, meditating upon his word, bringing it back to him, asking him for his direction and wisdom, laying out your schedule for the day, laying out the projects you've got in mind, or the problems, the heartaches, the burdens, lay them out and give them to him one by one. It is absolutely amazing how God will empower you to deal with those successfully and not to go through the day worried and fretting and straining over what may happen. That's the power of God. And he has made that available to all who are willing to take the time. But now listen, it's the overflow. The power of God is the overflow of spending time with him. And I want to tell you, you can spend time with somebody else or a whole bunch of Christians. There is no substitute for your being alone with Almighty God by yourself. It's wonderful to pray with your husband or wife. Wonderful to pray with someone else. But God wants you by himself at times where he can love just you, where he has your undivided attention, and where he can bring about his work in your life and his will and his way and his great purpose. And he wants to be able to do that all alone with you. Listen, why should you walk in weakness when you don't have to walk in weakness? Why should you have to worry and fret and fumble about things that God Almighty is interested in and willing to get involved with your life? He wants you to succeed because he wants to express himself through you. And to express himself through you, to express his faithfulness and his wisdom and his grace and his generosity through you. All right, the third thing I want you to notice, Paul says unceasingly pray here. What is he saying? And that is that through prayer, prayer is the resource. Listen, prayer is the resource. That is, it is the channel of God's resources. It is through prayer our resources come, but it is the channel through which our resources come. So if you can think about prayer and resource and channel, that is, when you and I get along with God, what happens? Something happens within us. So you ask the question when he says unceasingly pray. What does he mean when we talk about the fact that it is the channel through which God sends his blessing? Well, think about what he said. And he said the most important thing so simply. He said, now watch this. He said, you ask and it shall be given you. You seek and you shall find. You knock and it shall be opened to you. Now that's real simple. What is he saying? He's saying, you and I have a channel between us and God, and we're to look to him as our resource. We're not to look to others, our boss, employer. We look to him as our resource. Now, whomever God chooses to use through whom these blessings are going to flow, that's his business. That's always his business. But what you and I must do is to come to him in prayer, looking to him as the resource and seeing that prayer is the channel through which God sends his blessing. He says, ask and it shall be given you. Seek and you shall find. Now somebody's saying, well look, I've been looking up that channel a long time. I don't see a thing coming. In fact, I've got all kinds of needs and I don't see anything coming down the channel. Well, if you don't see anything coming down the channel, here's the reason. Number one, there must be something in your life that's clogging it up, because I want to tell you, God is waiting to bless you. Number two, it may be that there's something going on in your life that you're not in a position to be able to handle all the blessing God wants to send you. Number three, it may be that God's in the process of working out the circumstances so that it will begin to flow your way. And you see, oftentimes what we have to remember is, while you and I are praying and talking to God about our need, God's over here talking to someone else and dealing with them about their involvement in our need. And oftentimes, God begins to work in your life, and you have a need, and you begin to talk to God about it. And so what does someone says to you? Well, you know, I've been thinking about something that God has said to me about you, and so I want to give you this. You think, well, how in the world did you know that? They didn't know it except that God heard your petition, impressed their heart, and they sent it your way. Now, do you see them as the source or God as the source? Friend, the more you and I see God as the source of our blessings and we seek Him in prayer asking, He says, you have not because you ask not. You know, a lot of folks think they pray when they don't. Now, they know to pray and they think about God and they think about the truth. But when it comes to specifically saying, God, here is my need, I'm asking specifically for this. For example, a lot of times people tithe, and every once in a while somebody will say to me, well, you know, I tithe, and all these blessings you're talking about, I don't see God blessing me, and I have needs, and God doesn't seem to be answering my prayer. You know what they do sometimes? Offering plate comes their way, and they just toss in the offering plate. They've not prayed over it. They've not committed it to God. They've not said, Lord, I'm giving you this as an act of obedience. I'm trusting you to meet my needs on the basis of what you said in your word. It isn't an expression of faith. It isn't an expression of prayer. It's just a habit. Now listen, if you want God to bless you, then you need to give in faith. You need to give with expectation. You need to give in obedience. You need to give with generosity in your heart. You need to give as an act of commitment to God on the basis of the authority of His Word, that if you do thus and so, here's what He'll do. Now, here's why sometimes the blessing doesn't flow. We are to pray for our needs. And you see, another thing that happens is sometimes when God's blessing us and the flow becomes and it just begins to flood, what happens? We stop asking. We begin to take Him for granted. So what does God do? He just turns the valve and shuts it off to get our attention. What's the next thing? Oh, God. He gets our attention. Now listen, God wants to trust us with greater blessings. Wherever you are today, God wants to increase the blessing. Whether it's a spiritual blessing, something He's doing in your life, or material, or relational, whatever it might be. Wherever you are, God doesn't want you to stay there. Now listen to this. If He doesn't want you to stay where you are, does He want you to go backwards? No. Does He want you to go onward and upwards? Yes, He does. So if you're not moving onward and upward, then what is the reason? More than likely, God is trying to get your attention about something. When you get out and here's what happens. When you get out and you begin to seek the Lord and you begin to ask Him and look to Him as the resource, that gives Him, watch this, that gives Him the privilege of saying, now that you're looking to me as the resource, let me show you why the blessing isn't coming. That needs to be worked on in your life. You need to get rid of that and you need to begin this over here. You see, that's why the praying influences the blessing. Because as I come to the Lord, He's able to show me the areas of my life that are areas of disobedience or things that I've considered unimportant, that God considers very important, things I've overlooked that are very significant to God, and I begin to deal with them. Then what I do is I get in position for God to begin to let the flow come through the channel. There's something about, He says, you have not because you ask not. You say, well, now wait a minute, if God knows I have a need, why doesn't He go ahead and bless me? Well, have you asked Him? Well, I have asked Him. Did you ask in faith? Well, you see, it's real simple, but you can't just sort of generally and nonchalantly go about it. He is a prayer answering God. You see, He has arranged His economy so that He is a responder to our petition. That doesn't mean we only get what we ask for. Most all of us would agree that He blesses us far beyond what we expect, and many things we don't even ask for. But we are to ask. We are to beseech Him. Nehemiah, for example, a perfect example of this. Here he was coming before the King Artaxerxes, and the nation had been put in Babylonian captivity, and now Artaxerxes was the king, the new king, and the Persians had come, and here's the gates burned down. And the walls of the city are torn down. And the people of God are in trouble. And Nehemiah's just gotten word of it. The scripture says in Nehemiah chapter 1 that in fasting and praying for days, he was repenting before God and cleansing his heart and beseeching the mind of God. Lord, work. Work for the people of Israel. So one day he goes in to see the king. And the one thing that the king's cupbearer could not do is ever look sad. He was never to look sad. Could cut his head off if he looked sad. He walked in one day. Now here he's been praying for days and weeks, fasting, beseeching God. The king looks at him and says, "You look sad." He said, "To look sad, your heart must be sad." And then he says to him, "What's the problem?" Well, kings don't ask little cupbearers what their problem is. That is, unless the cupbearer has been talking to God about the problem and God's been working on the king, softening up his heart, getting him ready. And so he says, "Well, what will it take to correct this problem?" And the Bible says, this is one scripture for a

Listen, God wants to do it. He wants to magnify Himself within you. Why should God make you a failure? Listen, if you say, well, now God blew this thing on me and He's made me fail. Let me just say one thing. If God has ever engineered a failure in our life, do you know what He had in mind? A greater success in the future. That's the only reason God ever engineers any failures. He engineers a failure today in order to bring about a greater success tomorrow. Because He knows if we keep going in the direction we're going here, that we're going to fail. He's going to get no glory, so what? Sometimes He just engineers a fall flat on your face, and then when you're sprawled out on your back and no place to go and nothing doing, you're asking, oh Lord, what do I do now? And God says, now, here's where you do it, my way. And God will provide a greater success if He ever engineers some failure in your life. You see, He desires to bless His children. But I want to tell you, His key to doing so is keeping us on our knees, seeing Him as the resource, seeing Him as our God, so that we don't get proud and egotistical. Because you see, God wants to bless you to the maximum of your potential. But if you don't keep understanding that He's the resource and keep in tune with Him, you're going to do what the world does. You can ask a lot of businessmen in the world who are not Christians, they'll tell you what they've done. You've heard of self-made men. If you look at them real good, you can tell you're exactly right. Self-made. When you look at a God-made businessman who is successful in his work and he's believing God and trusting God, there is a difference. A very evident difference in that man's life. Unceasingly pray, Paul says. All right, let's move on. And that is, it must be a priority in life because it is through prayer our fellowship with God is restored. You recall that 51st Psalm. It's probably as good a passage as to be found anywhere in the Bible, where David pours out his heart before Almighty God after his sin with Bathsheba. He pours out his heart. He says, create in me a clean heart, O God. Renew a steadfast spirit within me. Don't cast me away from your presence. Don't take your Holy Spirit from me. Restore to me the joy of my salvation. Sustain me with a willing spirit. Then I'll teach transgressors thy ways and sinners will be converted to you. That is, Lord, if you work in my life, then I'll share this with someone else. Listen, when you and I disobey the Lord God and we get out of fellowship with Him, how is fellowship restored if there is no prayer? I want to say again, you start the day with God, not in order to get His help so you can do your thing until about 11 o'clock at night, and then you come back to meet Him again and thank Him. No, the believer should see that his prayer time in the morning, her prayer time in the morning, is what starts a continuing fellowship all day long. A continuing fellowship all day long. Tell me something that strengthens your fellowship with the Lord God Almighty any sweeter than spending time with Him. Just talking to Him. Listening to Him. Being quiet. In the Word. Letting God. Here's what God does. And I can't explain this, I'm sure, adequately. But I can tell you this by my own experience. When you get alone with the Lord God and you're just quiet with Him, it's almost like you just osmose Him on the inside. Now, He's already there. We know He's on the inside. It's like you just sense His presence and His overwhelming presence as if He were there, humanly speaking. Now we know He's not. It's better than that. He's on the inside. What in reality takes place is you and I talk to Him. The fullness of Jesus just expands and expresses itself all through our whole being till we are enraptured and captured by the presence of Almighty God Himself. Now, friend, there is no experience in all of life. There is no experience in all of life to match the overwhelming, incomparable, indescribable, loving relationship between a man or a woman and the Lord Jesus Christ. That far supersedes anything that the human flesh can become involved in because it reaches a level beyond the flesh into the Spirit. Where your spirit and the spirit of Jesus Christ become one. And you're enveloped by Him and covered by Him and saturated by Him and permeated by Him and enveloped in Him. It is Christ and Christ Jesus alone. You want nothing other than Himself. And you see, this is why the prayer is so important. As you and I begin to fellowship with Him, and our relationship with Him becomes what it ought to be, here's what happens. You don't come to Him begging for all

0: these things. You come to Him in sweet, loving fellowship to express your love. And in the process of doing so, you bring those things of concern to you. And what happens? God just loves you and overflows within your life. And one by one, what does He do? He just checks these dreams and desires and goals off in your life as an expression of loving relationship because you've been loving Him. The truth of the Christian life is that God wants us to receive from Him all He desires to give as an overflow of our fellowship with Him. Lose your fellowship, what happens? You've got to ask God in prayer to make, show you how to make things right so that your fellowship once again is oneness and not separation. And haven't there been times in your life maybe when things weren't exactly right and you sort of fudged a little bit on God and you tried to keep real busy to keep from praying? Somebody says, well, I don't feel like praying. That's the signal to get busy. When you don't feel like it, that's the signal to get started. And you get down to pray and you think, I'm not feeling anything. Keep hanging in there, brother, because if you'll just keep praying, you'll start feeling something. Because here's what Satan does. We have to remember this. When you and I begin to pray, Satan comes in. I mean, he'll put up a tremendous barrier between you and God, if at all possible, because the one thing he wants you to do is to stay off your knees and out of the throne room. He doesn't care what else you do, because he knows it's not going to amount to much. Just stay off your knees, stay out of the throne room, and believe Satan's lie. Go by your feelings. If you go by your feelings, many times when you ought to be praying, you won't pray. So I don't feel like praying. And I discovered a long time ago, when I don't feel like it, get with it. Because I need it. And secondly, I may pray for a while, I think, Lord, I've thought about everything in the world but you while I'm down here. Nothing's going on, but I've discovered a principle. If you just pray a little bit longer, you'll break through. And what that is, it's Satan. It's Satan throwing all these thoughts and all these ideas in your mind. And listen, that's natural because he doesn't want you thinking about God. Because here's what happens. When you begin to fellowship with the Lord in prayer, here's what takes place. Friend, your countenance changes. Your life changes. And you see, you begin to see things you've never seen before about yourself, about others, about the Lord. Your insights in Scripture begin to increase. The depth of your understanding increases. Your capacity to know God increases. And what happens? It's like God begins to expand. Well, you know that the devil's going to fight that. He's going to fight that with everything he's got. So what's happening? You're down praying and you've got your mind on God, and here comes some thought. You think, where in the world did that come from? I can tell you where it came from. Straight from the devil. Sometimes it's a thought, it's an evil thought or about somebody or something. You think, well now, oh God, I shouldn't have thought that. Let me tell you something. Don't take every thought that comes your way as from yourself. Some of that stuff is straight from the devil. And when you're down praying and you've got your mind on God and something comes through that you know is tricked out of the trash barrel, don't get and say, oh God, shame on me. You just say, I identify that as from Satan. I refuse to accept that. Now Lord, let's get on back with it. Because that's from the devil. Listen, naturally, he's going to do everything he can to divide your mind while you're praying. Anything he can do to get your mind off holy God onto anything but God. Because there's a transformation experience that takes place when you pray. And I don't think anybody can humanly explain it except that as you and I are beseeching the Lord and fellowshipping with Him and loving Him and receiving His love, there is a renewing process that goes on within our mind, our spirit, our soul, our will, our emotion. Something is happening on the inside of us. And what's happening is we are becoming more godlike. That is, the Christ who is within us is able to permeate and saturate more and more of our lives. And so that God becomes, He becomes more and more what He is already, but He becomes it to us. You see, I like to think of it this way. You go out in the yard and work all day long, 6, 7, 8 hours. Then you come in, you're sweating, you're tired, and you want to, what do you want to do? You want a good shower. And you shower down, and then you want a good cold one to freshen you up and just get you real vibrant. And you've had a cleansing and a refreshing. That's what prayer is. When you and I come to Him, refreshing in our own spirit, what happens in our lives is this. God refreshes us with Himself. And there's a sense of energy. There's a strength. And I've been on my face at times when I've been so worn out, I think, God, I can't take one other step. 20 minutes later, get up off my knees. Never even think about being tired, having God's supernatural energy never even crossed my mind again. There's no human explanation for that. Except that fellowship with a loving God meets every single need. Whatever immediate need you have, I can guarantee you this, it's always best to pray first. Not last, but first. Our fellowship with Him is restored. Our fellowship with Him is refreshed when you and I begin to talk to Him. In the 69th Psalm, here again, this is a beautiful example of this. It starts off terrible. I mean, we are down in the dumps when we start this one off. Listen to this. Psalm 69, save me, O God. Haven't we prayed that? The waters have threatened my life. I've sunk in deep mire. There's no foothold. I've come into deep waters. A flood overflows me. I'm weary with my crying. My throat's parched. My eyes fail while I wait for my God. Those who hate me without a cause are more than the hairs of my head. Those who would destroy me are powerful. What did I steal? I then have to... On and on and on it goes. But it's interesting what happens. You get to the end of that chapter. He's gotten off himself. And verse 35 says, God will save Zion. He'll build the cities of Judah. They that dwell there will possess it. The descendants of his servants will inherit it. Those who love his name shall dwell in it. He starts off down in the muck and mire and the doldrums of depression and ends in glory and praise, adoration, and confidence in God. Why? Because prayer has refreshed him, renewed him, and refocused his sight on the omnipotent loving God who is involved in all of his frustrations, anxieties, and fears. That's why. Priority, prayer, priority, those two P's go together. Not something we do every once in a while, but something that ought to be the priority in our life. Then let me just give you one last one. There are many, many others. You recall in Philippians chapter 4 what Paul said. He said, don't be anxious about anything, but in everything by prayer and supplication with thanksgiving, let your requests be made known to God. That is to pray. And what does he say will happen? And the peace of God, which passes all understanding, surpasses it all, will keep your hearts and minds in Christ Jesus. It is through prayer we receive God's peace. That is by experience. Now, we have it in Christ, but it is experienced in prayer. How many times have you gotten on your knees troubled to get up triumphantly joyous in God? Well, what happened? You just told him about your problems, heartaches, and fears, and he got in on what you were down on. And what did he do? He refocused your life for that moment, showed you who you are in Christ Jesus, and the tremendous future that you have in Christ Jesus, what God can do in you. What did he do? He refreshed you, and he replaced your turmoil with a peace that surpasses all understanding. Prayer was a priority in Jesus' life. The Bible says he got up early in the morning, a great while before day, and went out and talked to the Father. He said, comparable to what Paul said here, he said, not pray without ceasing, but he says, men ought always to pray and faint not. Don't lose heart, just pray. He taught it. He practiced it. The same thing is true of Paul. He said, pray without ceasing. He gave us that verse there in Philippians chapter 4, verse 6 and 7. Two of the most beautiful prayers in the Bible are found in Colossians 1 and Ephesians 1. The New Testament church had a priority on prayer. That's what they did first. And I'm simply saying to you, my friend, when prayer, that simple exercise available to every single person on the face of this earth, but only applicable to believers except for the prayer of confession and repentance for salvation, every single believer has the privilege of meeting Almighty God every single morning. Even before you open your eyes, you can start your day with Him. Now, let me ask you a simple question. According to how you lived this past week, would you say that this powerful privilege, which is the key to everything, really, in the Christian's life, would you say that had a priority in your life or just a meager place? Let me ask you this. On the basis of what we have just shared from the Word, do you need to make a decision about your prayer life. Make a simple suggestion. You decide today the time and the place. And you make a commitment to God today, that beginning whether it's today or tomorrow morning, you're going to meet Him every morning before you meet the world. And I will tell you something. That has to change your life. Father, we thank You for loving us enough to condescend to come down here and live within our human bodies, to fellowship with us every single day, to forgive us our sins, to cleanse us, to move within us Your mighty omnipotent power, to refresh us, to bless us, to provide our needs. And all You've asked is time to fellowship, to love us, to receive us, to hear our confessions, to reshape us, to conform us, to overwhelm us with Your love, to saturate us with it, so that our life is truly a living expression of Your life. So we humble ourselves before You now and ask, Father, that there may be many today who would make that decision, the decision to make prayer not a place, but a priority in their life, is my prayer in Jesus' name. Amen.
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0: One of the experiences in life that all of us have to face that we're not too happy about oftentimes is adversity. And in 2 Corinthians chapter 12, Paul begins to describe one of those periods of life in which he suffered adversity, probably asked the same questions that you and I ask, probably had some of the same responses that you and I have when he first began to question and to ask the Lord to give him direction and divine guidance about what he calls a thorn in the flesh, a messenger sent to him by Satan to buffet him. So, if you recall in the first part of this chapter that the reason behind this is that Paul said that God had so blessed him and given him revelations, in fact, he says, exceeding great revelations, that is, those that had been given to no one else. He says they were surpassing and great in their character and quality, that God sent something by the way of Satan into his life in order to keep him from being proud. So we begin reading in verse 7, and he says, "And because of the surpassing greatness of the revelations, for this reason, to keep me from exalting myself, there was given to me a thorn in the flesh, a messenger of Satan to buffet me, to keep me from exalting myself or of being proud. Concerning this, I entreated the Lord," the scripture says, "three times, that it might depart from me. And he said to me, 'My grace is sufficient for you, for power is perfected in weakness. Most gladly, therefore, I will rather boast about my weakness,' he said, "that the power of Christ may dwell in me. Therefore, I am well content," he said, "with weaknesses, with insults, with distresses, with persecutions, with difficulties for Christ's sake. For when I am weak," Paul says, "I have made the most wonderful discovery, that when I am the weakest, then I find myself to be the strongest in God." Now the winds of adversity blow very, very strongly. Friend, the winds of adversity not only blow strongly, but they blow in every direction. And sooner or later, in some form of fashion or intensity, adversity hits all of our lives. There is a theology today that goes around that says this: man, if you'll just trust God and believe God, and if your faith is right, and if you'll think right, then everything is going to be right. You're not going to have adversity in your life. You're not going to ever have any need. You're not going to be sick. You're not going to be that. Well, I want to show you something. When you open the Word of God and you begin to search the Scriptures about what God says about adversity, and you begin to see what God has done in the lives of those great saints of the Bible through adversity, and you'll see how God has advanced His greatest servants through adversity, not through prosperity. Prosperity and prominence and position condition were the outgrowth and the overflow of years and years of adversity, then you'll begin to understand from God's point of view what He's up to in our generation, and it is not to make us a generation of softies, but rather a generation of strong, godly, spirit-filled, stalwart, gigantic soldiers of the cross of Jesus Christ. That's what God's up to. And the world, of course, would look at that and say, well, I don't want any of these adversities. In fact, I don't even want to hear about them. Well, I'll tell you one thing. You might as well hear about it. In fact, I'll tell you, it's better to hear about it before you experience it than to hear about it after you experience it and wonder, oh, God, what in the world are you doing? Because adversity is a part of life. We live in a fallen society, a fallen generation, and all of us have come from a fallen generation, that is through Adam. So that sin and its consequences are all around us, whether we like it or not. That's the kind of generation and the kind of society we live in. When we think about adversity and all kinds of adversity, whether it be sickness and so forth, usually our attitude is, you know, it's unjust, it's unloving God, sometimes it's unbelievable, most of the time we think it's unbearable, and we see it from that point of view. But what we have to ask is, what is God's point of view? And the best place to find God's point of view, or the right point of view about adversity in our life, is to go to the Word of God, which is full of illustrations and scriptural support and comfort for all of us when we're going through adversity. So you say, well, what in the world do you mean by adversity? I mean, and you could take one man's life in the Bible, the Apostle Paul, and you name it, brother, and he's been through it. When you think about adversity, we're talking about anguish and pressure and trials and tribulations and heartaches and things that you and I call setbacks in our life. The kind of experiences that put great pressure upon us and trouble us and cause us oftentimes to get discouraged and sometimes to despair and sometimes almost to become disillusioned in the Christian life. Sometimes those chastisements from God. Well, one of the first questions we always ask is, where did this come from? Is this from you, God? Is this from the devil? Is this my own doings? And so you and I could usually categorize most adversity in one of these three categorizations. One of them, for example, is sometimes adversity is the response or the reaction of our own doings. When Adam sinned in the garden, a perfect God, and all the adverse things that happened in the Garden of Eden was the result of his sin and that of Eve's sin. Sometimes it is absolutely straight from the devil. You can tell it's from Satan instantaneously. For example, as Paul, among the many things that he suffered as a believer and as a missionary, he was stoned and left for dead by his enemies in the streets of Lystra. Straight from the devil. That had to be satanic adversity. And then, of course, he says in this particular chapter, he says that because of these tremendous revelations that God had given him, absolutely overwhelming him, he says that God engineered this. That is, he says, there was sent to me, if you'll call, notice here, there was given me a thorn in the flesh. Now watch this. A messenger of Satan. But we know that the ultimate person behind that is God, because he says, in order that, for the purpose of buffeting me, in order that, God's ultimate purpose, to keep me from exalting myself. Well, my friend, one of the things that Satan contributes to us is pride. He wants us to get proud, egotistical, and self-centered, and selfish, and self-sufficient. God allowed Satan to buffet the Apostle Paul in order to cancel any possibility of pride and egotism on his part as a result of being given revelations from God that no man had ever received in his life. So when you and I think about the adversities that we experience, whether it be suffering of some kind of sickness or setbacks in financial situations or animosity and rejection and bitterness and anger from those about us, whether it's people you live with or people you work with, all kinds of hardships that come our way, more important than what is the source of these is, what is my proper response to be to these adversities? When we think about adversity, I want you to remember this. Adversity can be God's greatest motivation for our spiritual growth, or it can be the deadliest means of discouraging us, throwing us into despair, and sometimes even into depression. It can either be the greatest motivation for spiritual growth or the deadliest means of destroying us, discouraging us, bringing us to the point of disillusionment in our life. So it's going to affect us one way or the other, and the fact that is determined by our response makes it imperative upon us to know how to rightly respond when we are in those adverse situations. Now, none of us like them. God didn't say, oh, you're going to love this kind of adversity. He never said that. He simply is warning us here. Now, you may say, well, it seems to me that your title of this series, Advancing Through Adversity, is a contradiction, because when adversity comes, you usually think of being set back, not advancing. But I want to show you in the Scripture that God's viewpoint of adversity is not setting back the saints, but rather advancing them in their spiritual walk and advancing them in God's great purpose for their life. Now, if I only see adversity from my purpose, and that is I want to live a life of ease, comfort, and pleasure, and take it easy, don't want any heartaches, any burdens, any more than I have to, then I will see every adversity as a setback. But God wants us to see adversity from His viewpoint. It matters not who you are, what the adversity may be. It may be blowing in your life today stronger winds than you have ever felt. It may not be that a day, but it may be that tomorrow. It may have been in the past and almost absolutely destroyed you because you did not know how to respond. Let me give you an example of one man in the Bible, and there are a number, but one of the choicest servants of God in the Scripture is a man who suffered untold adversity. If you and I would look at his life and think about all the things that he went through in his life, we would say, well, that would have destroyed most people. Here is a perfect, beautiful, accurate example of how adversity is God's tool for advancing, listen, advancing the saints, not giving them a setback. Usually when the bottom drops out for us, we think it's a setback. But let me give an example. Joseph is one of the very few people in the Bible about which there is nothing negative. That is, those servants of God about whom there's a lot said. And 36 through 50, the chapters of Genesis, a lot of chapters about one man's life. The Scripture says that Joseph lived in a family wherein he was surrounded by this kind of emotional atmosphere. Animosity, jealousy, hatred, vengeance, rejection. This is the kind of attitude he lived in. The Bible says his brothers hated him. The Bible says they were jealous of him. They rejected him. They were resentful toward him. They were bitter toward him. That's the kind of atmosphere he lived in. So he grew up in that kind of atmosphere because they thought that his father loved him above all the rest. And of course, every kid knows the story of Joseph and his coat of many colors. They hated him. That was the emotional environment he lived in. It wasn't something he did. He didn't cause his father to make him the choice and the favorite one. His father chose him as the favorite. And so he lived in an environment that he had nothing to do with as far as making it that way. Secondly, you recall that his father sent him to find his brothers and to speak with them. The Scripture says when they saw him coming, they decided to kill him. They were sick and tired of him. They hated him. And so all of a sudden, their anger became what? Like frozen, listen, frozen anger, like rage within them. They couldn't stand it any longer. They had him out there all by themselves, and they were going to get rid of him one way or the other. So they stripped him and threw him in a pit. Reuben convinced them to do that rather than to kill him. So after a while, a caravan came along. The Scripture says that they decided to sell him into this Ishmaelitish caravan going down to Egypt. When he got to Egypt, he was sold off to a man out of Pharaoh's household by the name of Potiphar. And the Scripture says that Joseph did such a tremendous job of managing Potiphar's household that after a while, he just turned it all over to him. When you begin to read the life of Joseph, and you ought to read this to your children, if you want to read a great Bible story that you can read over and over and over again, here is a perfect one to teach them some of the most beautiful character qualities to develop, be developed in their life as a child. The Scripture says that the Lord was with Joseph in Potiphar's household. He became a successful man. He was in the house of his master, the Egyptian. Now his master saw that the Lord was with him, how the Lord caused all that he did to prosper in his hand. Now listen, here he is, living in an environment of animosity, jealousy, greed, all the rest. So what? His brothers hate him. They try to kill him. They sell him off as a slave. He goes to Potiphar's household, and God is blessing him even amidst his adversity. So here he is, a faithful man, so faithful, such a good manager, that Potiphar turns his whole household over to him. Well, he not only has the qualities of being a good manager, but he's a handsome young man, and probably kind and thoughtful and understanding from all that we read about his life. So Potiphar's wife began to eye Joseph. And the Scripture says that day after day she attempted to seduce him. And because of his loyalty and faithfulness to Potiphar, he withdrew. Finally, when she could stand his rejection no longer, She framed him by accusing him of attempting to rape her. And so when Potiphar came home, she told Potiphar what he had done. But I have a sneaking suspicion that knowing what he knew about Joseph and seeing what he had seen in the life of this man, I believe Potiphar must have thought and questioned to some degree. But after all, she was his wife and this was a Hebrew slave. And after all, there was no comparison. So they threw him in prison. Well, here he was growing up in a household of rejection, was almost killed by his brother, sold into slavery, framed by Potiphar's wife, and now thrown in prison. Let me ask you a question. What had he done wrong? He had not done anything wrong. He had not violated a single one of God's principles. He was living obediently before the God of his father Jacob, Isaac, Abraham. He was being obedient, but adversity hit Joseph at every single turn of his life. Well, when he got in jail, the same thing happened. The Bible says that the jailer was so convinced, in verse 23, the chief jailer did not supervise anything under Joseph's charge because the Lord was with him, and whatever he did, the Lord made it to prosper. So everything Joseph did was prospering. But here's what I want you to see, and don't forget this. Here is a man whose life is only characterized by adversity. But in this 39th chapter of Genesis, it's interesting that God says in there again and again, but God was prospering Joseph. What was he doing? He was prospering him even in the midst of his adversity. We don't see Joseph saying, God, why have you done this to me? Why did you put me in this family? Why did you allow me to be sold as a slave? Why did you allow me to be framed by Potiphar's wife? Here I am in prison. This is unjust, unloving, unkind. Where is the God of my father Jacob, Isaac, and Abraham? Oh God, where are you? Why you treat me this way? This is unloving. This is unkind. This is unjust. This is unbearable. And that's what we would have said. Amen. Man, we'd have been telling God, we'd have said, Lord, look at my case. This is unjust. This is unfair. It's unbecoming to you. It's unloving by you. And it's almost unbearable by me. The only problem with that is that God knows how to take the adversity which he allows in our life and advance us to where he wants us to go. Now, here's something else I want you to jot down. That all adversity, listen, all adversity that comes in the life of a believer must be sifted through the permissive will of God. All adversity that comes into our life, all adversity that comes in the life of God's sons and daughters must be sifted through the permissive will of God. I did not say that everything that comes your way is the will of God. I am saying that everything God allows in your life, God allows it to touch you by his permissive will because he sees how that adversity will fit into God's great, wonderful, marvelous purpose for your life. And you see, we do not understand all of God's purpose for our life. We don't understand all that God is doing. We don't see all of God's ways. He says, your ways are not my ways. My thoughts are not your thoughts. My ways are higher than your ways. My thoughts are higher than your thoughts. So he takes oftentimes the most painful experiences of adversity. And what does he do? He uses them in our life in order to do what? In order to build us up and prepare us for what he has. Watch Joseph. Here he came as a lad out of a foreign family. Hebrews up to the north. A family that hated him, resentful toward him, tried to kill him, threw him in a pit, sold him into slavery, framed by Potiphar's wife, thrown into prison, forgotten by the butler who remembered only later on because God brought it to his remembrance. The butler forgot that he'd interpreted the dream that freed him, that brought him freedom. Every way you turn, Joseph is a victim of unjust treatment. But I want to show you something. One morning, this young man who had been treated unjustly, unlovingly, unfairly, and sometimes almost unbearingly, he faced his adversity. The scripture says he awakened one morning in the jail as in charge, and before the sun set that day, this young man, probably about the age of 30 now, had been moved from slave to prime minister of Egypt, second only to the Pharaoh of Egypt. In Potiphar's household, watch this. In Potiphar's household, he was in charge. In the jail, he was in charge. And now in Egypt, the whole land of Egypt, he's in charge. But I want to show you how he got there. He got there through tears. He got there through heartache and burden and hardship and trial and anguish and tribulation and setbacks as far as the world is concerned. But every adversity in the life of Joseph was a part of God's making and building and tooling him and equipping him to become the man who would be the Savior, listen, the Savior of the nation of Egypt and the Savior of his own family, who would come to Egypt later on because of the famine to receive food without which they would have starved to death in their land. And my friend, the next time the winds of adversity begin to blow against you, you need to stop and ask yourself the question, Lord, what are you doing in my life? Don't begin to complain. You see, oftentimes our responses are wrong. One of our responses is we want to blame somebody else. If you can look around and find anybody to blame for your particular situation, and you can throw the blame on them and give them the blame for your adversity, I want to tell you, my friend, you will miss God's blessing in your adversity. You see, all of us have adversities. Some of us grow up with them, and some adversities come later on in life, and they come in all forms and fashions. The important question is not what is the source of them, but God, how do I respond to these adversities? So I have to ask myself the question, what is my response? Am I looking for somebody to blame? Am I focusing on the adversity itself rather than on the God who has permitted it into my life? Is my response to adversity one of attempting to flee from it, to escape from it, to remove myself from it, or to remove itself from me? What is my real response to adversity? It's coming. It will come. It has come. All of us are going to face it at one time or the other. Here's the one thing that we must remember. God has never promised to give us a satisfactory answer for all the things that happen in life. But one thing you and I know, that God is love. Any way you look at it, God is love. He is a loving God, but listen, He is a loving God in a sin-torn, sin-racked world where people are hurting and dying and are devastated in their life because of their own sin or the sins of other people. We can't blame God. And people say, well, how could a loving God allow that? Because a loving God is allowing sin to fulfill its course until the end time, to dramatize to us the awfulness, the wickedness of sin, and the righteous, redemptive love of the living God who sent His only begotten Son, Jesus, to the cross to redeem us. And even though we are redeemed, we still live in a society that has been away from God. We are still part of a fallen race. We are born in Adam. We have Christ living within us, and though we have Christ's life within us and His life has become our life, we're still living in a life of adversity. We're living in a society and a nation, in a world that is full of turmoil and heartache and brokenness and burden and war and vengeance and bloodshed and animosity and hatred and vengeance toward one another. And the only thing that'll change that is the coming of the Lord Jesus Christ. But until He comes, we who are His saints must learn to respond to adversity in a manner that is pleasing and honorable to God, that will make it possible for us to grow in our spiritual life and not allow these things to devastate us, to destroy us, to discourage us, disillusion us, or depress us. When you and I understand, first of all, very important principle. Now, first of all, we understand that for the life of the believer, this is not true of the unbeliever. Listen, if you're not saved, my friend, you're on your own. If you're not saved, you're on your own. You can't call on God to help you in this adversity and that adversity until, first of all, you call upon Him in the confession and repentance of your sin and surrender your life to Jesus Christ in confession and repentance and turn your life over to Him. Then He comes into your life to be your life. Then He begins to support you. Then He will overshadow you. Then He will surround you with His loving kindness and protection and care. But until you do that, you're lost and you're out here on your own facing the blowing, fierce winds of adversity that oftentimes are so completely overwhelming and intense in their pain. But the question is, what are God's purposes? What is it that God has in mind? Now watch this. I have to remember this. For the believer, not the unbeliever, but for the believer, no adversity can touch your life unless it, you see, if God says no, nothing can get to you. But if God says yes, what happens? He lets that adversity through His permissive will. So all adversity is sifted through the permissive will of God. Because God, listen, God never allows adversity to destroy one of His children, but always to benefit them. Not to bring blight in their life, but to bring blessing in their life. But the answer is, how do I respond? What is the proper response? And I will only be able to respond properly when I understand what God's purposes are in allowing these adversities. All right, number one, if you'll jot this down. One of the primary reasons, and one of the simplest, one of the first, but one of the very important reasons that God allows adversity into our life is to get our attention. God knows when we've got our own thing going and we're going to do it our way and we are frozen. Listen, you can get frozen in a certain direction. You can become angry and bitter in your situation. You can get frozen in that. God wants to break that up. And He allows adversity just to sweep you off your feet, throw you on your back, and there you are looking up in the face of God, and all of a sudden He has your attention. As long as you're blaming it on somebody else, you're going to miss the blessing. Listen, He does it to get our attention. Now, Saul of Tarsus, the Bible says, was breathing out, what? Threatenings and slaughter, throwing Christians in jail, doing everything he could to rid this earth of the whole Christian philosophy. He stood by and watched a man by the name of Stephen being stoned to death, and the whole time he was being stoned to death, he watched that man kneeling and praying to Almighty God and praying a prayer like this, Father, forgive them. He was praying for their forgiveness, and there he stood, a gigantic intellectual, strong, fierce, intense in his purpose to destroy the earth of the Christian faith, and he watched Stephen die praying for the forgiveness of those who were stoning him. But somehow that didn't get his attention. He heard about Jesus Christ having resurrected people from the dead, how he miraculously healed people, the tremendous truths that he spoke, and yet he was destined and determined in his own way to rid the world of the Christian faith. On his way to Damascus, cocky, proud, egotistical, a Hebrew of Hebrews, you know his heritage. All of a sudden, God says it was time to get his attention, and bang, he struck him blind on the Damascus Road, and I'm sure he thought he was dying at the moment. And what did he say as he lay there in the sand, in the dirt? Lord, who art thou? He knew somebody had his attention. Lord, what wilt thou have me to do? Listen, that man got saved right in the midst of the folks who were going with him, equally committed to him and with him to rid the earth of this faith. And all of a sudden, he just joined them. Humiliating, scared him to death. I can imagine that old Saul thought he was blind forever. This was it. The God whom he served as somebody had just wiped his whole career out. Adversity after adversity after adversity. He was born in the kingdom of God in adversity, blinded down the Damascus Road. But what did God make out of him? His adversity brought him to the pinnacle of all missionaries, one of the greatest of all preachers, and one man second only to Jesus Christ, who has so influenced the whole body of Christ for all time and eternity. Born in adversity, what seemingly was an absolute end of his career was the beginning of one of God's greatest men who ever lived, second only to Jesus in his impact. Sometimes God has to get our attention. So what does he do? He allows the winds of adversity to blow. And let me tell you something. Watch this. I can tell you how intense they'll blow. They'll blow as intensely as is necessary to get your attention. And the more intense they are, I believe the principle is, the more God is determined to get your attention, and it may be part of that principle is, the more God is destined to do something in your life and with your life, so He lets the winds of adversity blow and blow and blow, and you're able to stand against them and stand against them until finally down you go and God has your attention. You say, that's advancement? That's advancement. It is advancement from God's point of view, because any time you're stretched out, turn to Psalm 25, because the next time you get stretched out, just turn to this one. Psalm 25, here's what you say when God gets your attention. Verse 1, to Thee, O Lord, I lift up my soul. You lift it up because you're flat out. To Thee, O Lord, I lift up my soul. O my God, in Thee I trust. Do not let me be ashamed. Do not let my adversities exult over me. Indeed, none of those who wait for Thee will be ashamed. And then on he goes. But primarily those first two verses. To Thee, O Lord, I lift up my soul. O my God, in Thee do I put my trust. Now, isn't it amazing what we force God to do upon us? He loves us. Listen, all adversity that comes from God is a gift of love. It may be a natural setback from the point of view of intellectual looking at it. But as I said, look at Joseph. God did nothing in adversity but advance that man. He did nothing in the life of Paul and through his adversity but advance that man. And I want to tell you, my friend, God's purpose for adversity in your life, His ultimate purpose is to advance you, to be conformed to the likeness of His Son, to prepare you and to get you ready to do the work that God has called you in your business, in your home life, in your church life. All the things that God allows in your life to appear to seemingly be a setback is part of God's wonderful, omniscient, all-important preparation for what He wants to do in your life. That's why James could say, listen, when the bottom drops out, hallelujah. He says, when everything falls apart and you think, God, I can't take anymore, He said, praise the Lord. You say, oh, but you don't really mean that. There's a purpose for adversity, and one of those purposes is that God wants to get our attention. All right, the second thing, God uses adversity to remind us of His great love for us. God uses adversity to remind us of His great love for us. Now, you say, well, I would like for Him to express His love to me in some other fashion, and I'd be happy to give Him a few suggestions for that. Well, He knows that, and that's why He doesn't pay a lot of attention, and I'm sure God smiles. I don't know whether you think that God's always sitting up in heaven with a frown on His face, not the God of the Bible. God must laugh. Listen, if He never laughed, you and I couldn't laugh. He's the author of joy. He's the author of happiness. He's the author of peace. And God is the author of laughter. He's the author of laughter. And He must laugh at some of our foolish responses to what He does. But one of the reasons that He allows adversity is to remind us of His great love for us. Turn, if you will, to Hebrews chapter 12. He says in verse 5 of Hebrews 12, have you forgotten the exhortation which is addressed to you as sons? My son, don't regard lightly the discipline. That's correction in love. That's what discipline is, correction in love. Don't regard that so lightly. Or, he says, don't faint, don't give up in despair when you're reproved or corrected by the Lord. You know that those whom the Lord loves, He's going to correct in love. That is, God's going to blow adversity our way out of an expression of love toward us. For it is for the discipline that you endure. God deals with you as with sons. What son is there whom his father doesn't discipline? If you're without discipline, he says you're an illegitimate child, not one of his sons. He says, now earthly fathers disciplined us, verse 10. They disciplined us for a short time as it seemed best to them. But God corrects us in love. He sends adversity into our life for our good that we may share in His holiness. Now he says no adversity for the moment seems to be joyful. We'd all agree with that. But sorrowful, painful, intense, burdensome. Yet, to those who have been trained by it. Listen to that. Those who have been trained by it. Get that. Those who've been trained by discipline, trained by adversity, prepared, equipped. He says, afterwards, it yields the peaceable fruit of righteousness. So that one of God's purposes in our life for allowing adversity is to do what? Is to remind us how much He loves us. Listen, if you moved out of the will of God into sin, and God just lets you go that way, would that be an expression of love? It would not be. So what does He do? Out of love, here you are running down your little trail of disobedience, and you're out there out of God's will, and all of a sudden, bang, God gets your attention. He sends adversity in your life, and you say, oh, Lord, what in the world are you doing? You know what God answers to that? He says, son, I'm just loving you, that's all. Now, let me show you something, for example. All of us grew up in different types of situations in home life. And so we gave our life to the Lord Jesus Christ. And so most have been saved a long time. And so, you know, we want God to have His way and to build character and to do His thing in our life. And so, you know, we keep our sins up, confessed up to date. And all of a sudden, adversity comes into our life. I mean, just wipes us out and we think, oh, God, what have I done? What have I done, Lord? Well, this brings me to a third reason and third purpose for why God sends adversity. One of the reasons God sends adversity is for self-examination. It is a good time to examine ourselves. For example, when Paul, here in this chapter, when God allowed Satan to buffet him with his thorn in the flesh, he says he prayed three times. That doesn't mean that he got down three nights and gave a little five-minute prayer for God to deliver him. Brother, listen. When he said three times, I believe he meant three times of fasting and praying and beseeching God. Well, one of the things you know Paul did was to search his own heart. God, search my heart. Is there sin in my life? Is my attitude right? On and on he went till he got all that taken care of. Well, now, when you and I are buffeted and when you and I face adversity, one of the natural normal things for us to do is to examine our own heart. Am I in the will of God, doing what God wants me to do? Am I in a position where the power of God can flow through me to accomplish His will? Lord, what about it? And suppose, now watch this, suppose you've got your sins confessed and repented of, and yet the adversity keeps hanging in there. So you have to ask yourself the question, God, if it isn't sin, what are you trying to show me? Now, here's what I want you to see, and it's very important that you get a hold of this. How is it that God is going to build you and me to become the godly men and women He wants us to be unless He not only deals with acts of sin, but He deals with those roots down in our life with which we were born and with which we grow up. Those predetermined, pre-programmed attitudes that were programmed into our thinking, that deals with our self-esteem, that deals with our attitudes toward others, that deals with what we believe God can and cannot do through our lives. And so there are attitudes. There are root problems deep down inside of us, and so God has to deal with them. Well, confessing sin's not going to deal with that, so what does He do? He sends adversity intensely enough that causes us to examine not only surface things that we normally examine, but begin to examine those things that are deep down inside. So we're forced to go back and look back at our life and look at our childhood and look at the things that we grew up with and attitudes and frustrations and hang-ups and fears and suffering and pain or diseases or things that crippled us early in life. We begin to go back and look and see how those things have affected us. Do they drive us? Have they given us a spirit of inferiority? Do we feel worthless? Do we feel unacceptable? Do we feel rejected? Are we angry with God on the inside? You see, there are many of God's people who love the Lord the best they know how. And it's not a matter of living in sin, but deep down inside, because of the past, they're angry with God over something. So what does He do? He lets the winds of adversity blow long enough and fiercely enough and intensely enough until they do what? They blow off all the surface and we begin to examine our lives in a deeper level than we have ever examined before, to see old perfectionism that's destroying us and anger that is down inside and resentfulness and bitterness and holding grudges and things that may be years old, 20, 30, 40, 50 years old, that have been lying dormant in our life, keeping us from becoming the men and women God wants us to be. God's got to deal with them. How's He going to deal with them when we don't know they're there? Nobody else knows they're there, at least they don't tell us if they know it. And so what happens? God begins to blow the winds of adversity, and things happen in your life with people close to you, distant from you, and you think, what in the world's happening? My whole world's falling apart. God, what are you up to? And God doesn't say a thing. Neither does He turn the fan off. And I mean, the winds keep blowing and it becomes more and more intense. And we think, God, what are you up to in my life? What's He up to? Here's what He's up to. He's up to getting our attention to the point that we begin to examine ourselves on a level deep enough that we begin to deal with root problems that were down there that we never saw, we never felt, we never were aware of. And what happens? He begins to pull all this garbage out. And listen, as He begins to pull the garbage out of our life, the attitudes, those strings and ropes and threads of attitudes and concepts and philosophies in our life that were built into us. We didn't choose to believe that. Somebody taught us we were worthless. Somebody taught us we weren't anybody. Somebody taught us we couldn't ever do anything. We'd never accomplish anything. Somebody says you'll never make it in life. And when you grow up with that, you've got a reason to feel rejected. You've been unjustly treated and you'll never make it. And you're living in a society where you have two strikes against you, it'll never happen to you. And you grow up with that, and so you grow up angry and bitter and resentful toward the world. How's God going to get that out of you? He's going to have to send enough adversity until you have exhausted everything that you know how to deal with, and then you begin to deal with yourself on a level where the real you has been hidden all these years. And I want to tell you something. Friend, if you will allow God to deal with you on that level, you may weep and cry and pray and beg and plead, and you may do everything you know to do. But I'm going to tell you something. When you get through that period of adversity, you know what you're going to be doing? You're going to be saying, thank you, thank you, thank you. Oh, thank you, God, for not listening to me. Thank you for not taking it away. Thank you for letting the winds blow. Thank you for the intensity of it. Thank you for the pain. Thank you for the rejection. Thank you for the hurt. Thank you for all that I felt. Thank you for allowing me to discover the real, true me. And friend, I'll tell you, you won't do it unless God flows into your life. The winds of adversity. Here's what the winds of adversity do. They reveal the real us. When everything's going your way, what does that prove about you? It doesn't prove anything. When the bottom drops out, and one adversity comes after the other, and one bottom after the other drops out, and one top after the other caves in, and one problem after the other hits you, what is that doing? If you will respond in the proper fashion, God is building and strengthening and revealing and cleansing. And you see what He's doing? He's purifying you. I'm not talking about purifying you from known sin in your life. I'm talking about purifying us from those things we're not even aware of. And God's precious winds of adversity, as painful and as strenuous as life may be and as burdensome as it may become, and we think, I cannot take one more day. And you know what God does? Here's another principle you can jot down, that the intensity of God's adversity is always limited to your capacity to bear it. He will never, never, never send adversity into your life to break your spirit. He will never destroy you with adversity. If you respond improperly, you can destroy yourself. But God's, listen, His purpose is always to benefit you, to bless you, to strengthen you, to build you, to encourage you, and to bring you to the point that you can become the maximum of the potential that Almighty God wants you to be. That's why the winds of adversity that it may appear to be so horrible, so unbearable, so unjust, and so unloving can become the most precious, wonderful tool that God ever uses to make us the men and women God wants us to be. And so, my friend, I want to say to you today, and you're wondering why you're having so many problems and heartaches and troubles in your life, it may be that it's because you've disobeyed God. It may be because you're living in sin and have never trusted Jesus Christ. Or it may be that you're trusting Him and loving Him and living for Him, and still you're going through great difficulties. I want to plead with you, my friend, don't miss this next few sermons that deal with the other purposes for which God allows adversity in your life. Can you say this about adversity in your life? Have thine own way, Lord. Have thine own way. Watch this. Thou art the potter. What does the potter do to clay? Mashes it. Throws it down on the wheel. Shoves it into the wheel. Pulls it apart. Twists it. Mash it. Crushes it. Thou art the potter. I am the clay. Mold me and make me after your will while I am waiting. Is that what we're doing? Or are we trying to run from the adversity? And my friend, I want to challenge you today. Don't run from it. You can tell God you don't like it. That's all right. That won't bother Him. That won't upset Him. Tell Him you don't like it. Tell Him, God, I don't like it. I wish you'd take it away, but God, don't quit. Oh, God, don't stop until you've finished. My friend, when you can tell Him that, God is advancing you, and you are in step with the advancement through adversity. Let's pray together. Father, thank You for loving us. You love us in ways that we wouldn't interpret as love because we don't see things always the way You do. We thank You for every adversity You allow in our life. And we pray that the Holy Spirit of the living God, Your Spirit, our Spirit, would work His wonderful work of grace in the lives of those who are unsaved, multitudes of them, that they may be able to invite the Lord Jesus Christ as the great burden bearer to share their load and to walk with them through the adversities of life. I pray for those who want to grow in the Lord, want to learn the principles by which we're to live this life victoriously, triumphantly, excitedly, happily, joyously. That, Father, as we open Thy Word, that's what happens. We get Your viewpoint, and when we get Your viewpoint, everything takes on the sense of delight and transforming joy. For that we thank You and praise You today in Jesus' name. Amen.
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1: Why does God allow adversity in our life? And that's what we are talking about in this series on advancing through adversity. And if you'll turn to 2 Corinthians chapter 12, we will continue our discussion on the reasons, the purposes for which God allows adversity to come into the life of the believer. Now, the Scripture warns us, for those who are unbelievers, that adversity pursues the wicked. So, my friend, if you are not a believer in Jesus Christ, having trusted Him as your Savior, all you've got to do is look over your shoulder, if it's not there already, because adversity is going to pursue you all the days of your life. But Paul, in this 2 Corinthian epistle, beginning in verse 7, says something about adversity in his life, and I want you to notice what he says. Having been blessed by God with tremendous revelations from Him, he

Therefore, I am well content with weaknesses, with insults, with distresses, with persecutions, with difficulties, for Christ's sake. For when I am weak, then I am strong. Now, to take just a moment to capsule what we said in the last message to sort of catch you up, what are the reasons? That is, why does God allow adversity, and what is His purposes for doing so? And we said by adversity that we mean all kinds of opposition, tribulation, trials, heartaches, burdens, afflictions, suffering of all kind. It comes in all different sizes, shapes, and forms, and intensity. And likewise, we discuss the source of those adversities. Some of them come as a result of our own sin. Some of them are the result of God allowing them in our lives. And some are the result of Satan's work within us, that is, the spiritual warfare that he carries on in our life. One of the things that I shared with you that I want to repeat in every one of these messages is this: that adversity can be the greatest means of maturing us and growing us in our Christian life, or it can be the deadliest means of discouraging us. The greatest motivation for our spiritual growth, or the deadliest means of destroying us and discouraging us. Secondly, that the whole idea of adversity, the matter is not what is the source of it, but rather what is my response. If I respond properly, I will be blessed. If I respond in an irresponsible way, if I resist God in adversity, then it could destroy me. So what we're talking about is, why does God allow adversity? How are we to respond to that adversity? Because it is inevitable in the life of every single believer. And you recall we used last time Joseph as an illustration of one whom God advanced so beautifully in a life of adversity until finally, while in prison, the scripture says that he woke up that morning a prisoner. He went to bed that night the prime minister of Egypt. But when you look at his life, it's all one long history of adverse situations. But I want you to think for just a moment about the Apostle Paul, who penned these very verses here and who is relating one of the adverse situations and experiences in his own life. And he said that God the Father had given him tremendous deep revelations of truth in the Scripture. And as a result, the Scripture says that for a reason given here, God allowed him to be buffeted by a messenger from Satan for a very specific purpose. And one of those purposes that God allows adversity is so clearly given here in the Word. But I want us to think for just a moment about the Apostle Paul and the adversity he faced in life. And if you'll turn back to 2 Corinthians chapter 1, and if you are watching or listening, if you'll just get your Bible and turn with us and read, I believe it'll become more effective to you. If you'll just look at these words here. And Paul is speaking here of his own times of difficulty and heartache. And he says in verse 8, "We do not want you to be unaware, brethren, of our affliction which came to us in Asia, that we were burdened excessively beyond our strength, so that we despaired even of life." Have you ever felt that way? Burdened even to the point of despairing unto life. "Indeed," he says, "we had the sentence of death within ourselves, in order that we should not trust in ourselves." He says, we were so convinced that this was it, that we weren't going to make it, that death was inevitable. He said, the only way we could survive was to die to life itself and to trust only in God who raises the dead, whom, he says, delivered us from so great a peril of death. Then if you'll move on over, as Paul talks about all the heartaches and the sorrows and the difficulties and the problems that he faced in life, he says, for example, in verse chapter 4, verse 8, he says, speaking of the circumstances and adversities he had to face, he says, "We are afflicted in every way." He says, every way I turn, I see adversity. But he says, "not crushed, perplexed, but not despairing, persecuted, but not forsaken, struck down, but not destroyed." Always caring about in the body the dying of Jesus, that the life of Jesus also may be manifested in our body. You ever felt like that? Afflicted in every way, crushed, perplexed, persecuted, always caring about in the body. And then if you'll move on over to back to chapter 11 and listen to what he says as he gives us a little Bible.

0: biographical sketch of one adversity after the other which God used in his life. He says in verse 23, he suffered many imprisonments, beaten times without number, often in danger of death. Listen to this. Now, his ministry wasn't a 40, 50-year ministry. But listen to Paul's ministry. 5 times I received the Jews 39 lashes. Now listen, that wasn't with a little switch you go outside and pick up off the ground. We're talking about the lashes of leather in the end of which were pieces of bone, sharp bone that would rip the flesh. 5 times he was beaten. He says, 3 times I was beaten with rods. Now Paul wasn't a big atlas. Paul was rather a weak man physically. He says, once I was stoned there in Lystra and left for dead. 3 times he was shipwrecked. He spent a whole day and night in the water. Verse 26, he says, listen to the dangers that he faced in his ministry. He says, I've been on frequent journeys, that is, he traveled a lot, in dangers from rivers, dangers from robbers, dangers from my countrymen, dangers from the Gentiles, dangers in the city, dangers in the wilderness, dangers on the sea, dangers among false brethren. Everywhere Paul went, he found himself in danger. He says, I've been in labor and hardship through, listen, many sleepless nights, and he didn't have a pill bottle. Many sleepless nights. In hunger and thirst, you say, I thought God supplied all of his needs. He did. In hunger and thirst. Often without food, not once in a while, often without food, in cold and exposure. Not just the chill, exposure. Apart from such external things, there is the daily pressure upon me of concern for all the churches. Here is a man who understands the meaning of adversity. Now I want you to think about all the things that Paul has given us concerning his experiences of adversity. It is this man who started out an aggressive, strong, belligerent, defiant intellectual whose sole purpose at the moment was to destroy the Christian church. As far as Jesus Christ was concerned, he was an enemy of God. He was an enemy to Israel. And the finest thing that Paul, Saul of Tarsus, could do was to destroy the remnants of the thoughts and the remembrances of this man. God sent his adversity into the life of Paul to get his attention, to convert him. And then if you read his life in the book of Acts and you read it in the epistles, here's what you see. You see that God took this little man, having struck him down the Damascus Road, and built out of that piece of human flesh the greatest intellectual, spiritual giant who ever walked the face of this earth, other than the person of Jesus Christ himself, who came as God and was God in the flesh. Paul the Apostle has no equal. The reason you and I are still reading his epistles is because there's something about this man. When we get in trouble, we either want to turn to the Psalms of David or the epistles of Paul to find out how we are to respond. What does God think about us in this situation? Why have these things come upon us? Why is it? Here he is sitting in a Roman prison, writing without complaint, without moaning and groaning about his circumstances, the most indescribable, helpful, comforting epistles ever written by the human hand. These epistles show us how to live in our society and in our generation. Here is a man who understands. Listen, not once in a while, not just often, but when he began to preach the gospel from that moment on till the time he was killed because of his faith and gave his life for the gospel, his life was one experience of adversity after the other. But look what we have as a result. We have Ephesians, Colossians, Philippians. Those three epistles alone lift up the Lord Jesus Christ in a way equal to nothing ever written. How does it come? How did he write it? You say, well, it was the inspiration of the Holy Spirit. That is true. But the Holy Spirit works through the life and experiences of the men who wrote, who penned these precious words. Paul the Apostle is the great assurer, the great comforter. He's the one who suffered all types of adversity, and God stands him today as a picture of triumph and success, righteousness and holiness and obedience and a beautiful example of the faithfulness of God in the life of one man whose ministry was one adverse situation, one painful experience after the other. What should that say to you and me when we face our adversity? Well, you'll recall that we mentioned last time three reasons, three purposes for which God allows adversity, the first one of which was to get our attention. The second one of which was not only to get our attention, but to express God's love toward us. And then the third was to bring us to self-examination. And so I want to begin with the fourth of those reasons for which God allows adversity in our life, to say that the fourth reason is it is God's way of conquering our pride. Now listen to me very carefully. Paul said that having been given these tremendous revelations from God, watch this, that God, foreseeing the possibility of Paul becoming a proud man because no one had received what he'd received, God foreseeing the possibility of his becoming proud, that God headed off his pride by sending into his life an adversity which he called a thorn in the flesh in order, he says specifically and clearly in these verses, in order to keep him from becoming proud as a result of receiving this. Listen. He says, a messenger of Satan was sent me to buffet me to keep me from exalting myself. Sometimes when we are buffeted, we ask the question why. One of the primary reasons is that God, in expressing his love toward us, now watch this, in seeing your potential as a believer. Now listen to me carefully. Don't underestimate your potential and your influence and your witness as a child of God. Don't underestimate that. It is our underestimation of God's usefulness of our life. It says, oh, no, God wouldn't do that because God doesn't see any potential in my life. And so what we do, we rationalize and resist God's adversity because we underestimate what God can do in the life of a mother or a father or a businessman in this world for the kingdom of God. We underestimate our potential, so we say, well, must be some other reason God's doing that, when his primary reason is to protect us from becoming proud, which is an expression of God's love, which God knows. That if you and I become proud in our service and work for God, that forces God to set us on the shelf. Listen, he says, I will not share my glory with anyone else. The Bible says that God resists the proud and exalts the humble. Now, here's what's happening. When you and I become proud in our service or in our accomplishments and achievements in life, here's what happens. We become proud. God says, I resist the proud. That means that you and I are in opposition with God, so that we begin to experience the resistance of God. He says he resists the proud. He does not help the proud. He does not encourage the proud. He does not assist the proud. He resists the proud. God resists pride in the life of his children. And the reason he does is because God, who foresees the ultimate end of pride and self-exaltation and egotism, he sees that it will render that believer useless for himself. That means the believer will be shelved. That is, put on the shelf. I can think of some men today who are very eloquent, extremely talented, very gifted from God, who've had ministries, who have been a blessing to many, but could not handle the public exposure, and their pride and their egotism finally got the best of them. And finally, it was self-exaltation. Look what I'm doing. Look at my ministry. Look at my this and look at my that. And suddenly, without warning, they're on the shelf collecting spiritual dust, because God will not use proud men and women. He will not do it. And Paul says that out of an expression of God's love, he headed him off at the pass. He said, He sent an adversity into my life to keep me from becoming proud so that I could be useful for God. Now let me ask you a question. If you knew that your pride was going to hinder you from being what God wanted you to be, could you tell him today, Lord, send whatever adversity in my life is necessary to keep me humble before you in order that I may be continually useful for you? Well, you may not even have to pray that, brother. He's going to send it anyway. Now, the tragedy is that some people are smart enough. Some people are cagey enough. Some people are slick enough. Some people are manipulative enough that they can weasel their way through even the adversity of God and come through with determination and persistence and the flesh and their own energy and their own self-centeredness and their self-sufficiency to achieve, that they can weasel through even the adversity of God and keep going. The problem is they don't realize that in the eyes of the world they may continue to be successful, but in the eyes of God they're already shelved and there's no authority and no power in their life. Now if God, having foreknown Paul's future, had seen that he was going to have a problem, what would he do? Head him off. To hinder him in the problem and to save him. Do you know what he's saying in that passage? That adversity is a means of God saving our life. Not our soul, our spirit, but our life. He saves our life through adversity. He saves your influence through adversity. He saves your impact upon your friends through adversity. He saves your witness and your testimony through adversity. He keeps what you and I could lose so easily by sending those situations of opposition and affliction and pain and suffering in order to keep us from being proud. Well, nobody likes to be humiliated, and nobody likes the verse that says, pride goeth before a fall, goes before destruction. And you see what God did? He just headed Paul off. He knew where he was headed, and he sent that adversity to humiliate him and to drive him to utter dependence upon the Father so that Paul could become the conformed image of the Lord Jesus Christ and become the most powerful human tool that has ever walked this earth apart from the person of Jesus Christ himself. Adversity is God's expression of love toward us to conquer pride in our life. All right, there's another reason, another purpose for his sending those adversities into our life, and that is, it is God's way of reminding us of our weakness. Listen to what Paul says in this passage. He says that when he entreated the Lord three times, that more than likely means three times of fasting and praying, then verse 8, when he entreated the Lord and prayed to God that he might remove this adverse situation from him, here's what he says. He says when he did that, that God responded to his prayers in this fashion. He didn't say, all right, Paul, I've heard your prayers, I'm going to take it away. He says, God said to him, Paul, my grace is sufficient for you. He said, my power is perfected in your weakness. While you're feeling weak, I am perfecting my supernatural power in your weakness. I'm not perfecting my power in your power. I'm perfecting my power in your weakness. I am maturing my supernatural power in your experience of weakness and helplessness. So one of the primary reasons that God does that is that it exposes our weaknesses to us. We understand our weaknesses, and friend, there's no doubt about this. When a man or a woman understands the fact that they have weaknesses, they understand the nature of them, they understand the pattern of how those weaknesses operate in their lives, and the moments when they are the weakest, that can become one of God's most choicest tools to conform us to the likeness of Christ and to equip us for service. Understanding our weakness. Listen, the world doesn't want to talk about weakness. They want to talk about power and might and influence. God wants to talk about weakness. Listen to what he said to Paul. He said, my grace is sufficient for you, for power is perfected and matured in weakness. Most gladly, Paul said, having learned this lesson, now he says, I boast about my weaknesses, that the power of Christ may dwell in me. Therefore, I'm well content. He says, I used to fret and fume and buckle over these things, but now he says, I'm just content with weaknesses, with insults, distresses, persecutions, difficulties. He says, because I have learned a tremendous lesson that when I am weak within myself, that's when the supernatural power of God is able to flow through me at a potential rate and power and impact that for which there is no human explanation. Now, my friend, what is he saying to us? He's saying that one of the reasons that God sends adversity into our life is to do what? Now, watch this carefully. Not to weaken me in general, but to weaken my dependence upon the flesh. That's what it's all about. He sends adversity to weaken our dependence upon the flesh. Weaken our dependence upon our own human strength. Weaken our dependence upon our own intellect. And to expose to us the futility of our experience and education upon which we depend. God sends adversity to weaken that within us which we depend upon, which is what? Which is in opposition to and thwarts God's purpose. He wants us to live out of our weaknesses, not out of our strengths. He wants us to live out of weakness, not out of strength. If I'm living out of strength, it is my strength, my intellect, my experience, my eloquence, my this. If I'm living out of weakness, you don't go around saying, oh, let me tell you about all my weaknesses. Let me tell you about all the ways I failed. How many people do you hear bragging about their failures and their weaknesses and their faults? You don't hear them bragging about that. And you see, when a man understands this, even in his business life, if he understands that out of his weakness, God will prosper him the greatest. Because oftentimes men rise in their corporations and in their businesses, and their pride and their egotism overtakes them, and the next thing you know, their business begins to suffer, and the next thing, they're out. Why? Because they couldn't handle the blessing. It is the man who is aware of his weaknesses. It is the man who's able to say to God, thank you for my infirmity. Thank you for my weakness. Thank you for my adversity. Thank you for my hardship. Thank you for my opposition. Thank you for my trials. Thank you for my tribulations. Thank you for my setbacks. Thank you for my disappointments. Thank you for my moments of doubt. Thank you for my disillusionment. Thank you, God, for showing me that I within myself am a hopeless, helpless creature who is absolutely and totally dependent upon you. Friend, that is advancing in adversity when we learn the power of living out of the strength of God and in the weakness of ourselves. Now, the world doesn't understand that. They never will. Because the only thing they understand is might, power, and strength, and force. But Paul says, I learned this lesson so well. They stoned him and thought, they wouldn't have stopped throwing rocks at them and thought he was dead. They left him for dead in Lystra. In the Philippian jail, you know that story. He says he was beaten 5 times, 3 times he was beaten with rods. Shipwrecked. And at sea a day and night, struggling for survival on a piece of floating wood, struggling for life. Wonder how many times Paul said, God, where are you? Why are you allowing me to be beaten like this? Why are you allowing my wrist and my ankles to become raw in these stocks? Why do people keep on harassing me? God, don't you know that I'm preaching the gospel for you? Why do you keep allowing these adversities in my life? And I'm sure that Paul had a struggle for a while, but he says, here's what I've learned. He says, I've learned when all hell breaks loose. He says, I've learned when the floodwaters reach my nostrils. He says, I've learned when the whole roof caves in and everything about me is on fire and turmoil is everywhere. He says, I've discovered the most wonderful, quiet contentment. Because here I am drowning and helpless, and I know now that my sovereign God and He alone can bail me out of this mess. That's what he was talking about when he said there in the earlier part of this book, when he's talking about reaching the point of death. Lord, this is it. But he committed himself. And God bringing him through it, he says, now I understand the secret of a strong, powerful, energetic, dynamic Christian life. I have learned to live out of my weaknesses and not out of my strengths. And my friend, listen, that is a simple lesson. It is a difficult lesson to learn, but it is absolutely essential if you and I are to become the persons God wants us to be. You see, when the going gets rough, we want to start pumping up our determination to get it done. Now, there are many books on the market today of self-helps, and some of them have some good things to say, and I would not discredit all of those. But as a believer, here's what you have to do when you read them. You have to remember this. That we talk about determination and persistence and achievements and goals and accomplishments. It isn't achievement and determination and persistence and goals and accomplishments out of the flesh of what I can do, but in submission to the will of God and in absolute dependence upon the supernatural God who empowers me and strengthens me out of His might. Yes, indeed, then I can do all things through Christ who strengthens me. There are the vast resources of the supernatural power of God, listen to me, that are available to weak, not the strong. To the weak, not the strong. Because you see, it is only in those moments of weakness that we cry out, my God, help me. As long as we think we can do it, we'll do it. And what Paul is simply saying here is that one of the primary purposes, as he discovered in his own life, for God sending adversity, is in order that he might discover his weaknesses. He couldn't survive 5 beatings. Listen, did you know that oftentimes 1 beating of 40 lashes save 1, which was 39, would kill a man? Sometimes one session of 40 lashes would kill a man 5 times. He says, oftentimes I didn't have anything to eat. Many times I spent sleepless nights. You know where he spent some of them? In jail, in the stocks. He lists all the dangers that he suffered. Here's a man who knew the reality of adversity. But he says, I've learned. When I am the most helpless and the most desperate, that's when God's mighty supernatural power flows through my life and makes me adequate for the situation. All right, there's another reason, and that is that adversity is God's way of demonstrating His faithfulness to you and me. God's way of demonstrating His faithfulness. Look, if you will, in Psalm 34, a wonderful psalm. And all of us, as we face adversity, need to be reminded of 2 or 3 things in this psalm. He says, for example, in the 4th verse, he says, I sought the Lord. He answered me and delivered me from all my fears, all my adversities. The angel of the Lord encamps round about those who fear Him and rescues them from what? From their adversities. Look in verse 17. The righteous cry and the Lord hears and delivers them out of all their adversities. The Lord is near to the brokenhearted and He saves those who are crushed in spirit. You ever felt that way? Many are the afflictions of the righteous, but the Lord delivers him out of all these adversities. You and I could just go on and on and on in the Scriptures, and that's just one passage. One passage of how God is doing what? Proving His faithfulness. Now, let me ask you a question. If you and I lived our lives without any opposition, no persecution, no trials and tribulations, had all we wanted, just sort of lived through life and didn't have any of those problems and heartaches and burdens in life, and we just sort of move through life. Let me ask you this. What would you know about God? Did you know that your view of God would be unscriptural and more than likely very out of balance? How do you know that God is who He says He is? Because a pastor tells you, well, I want to tell you, that's not a sufficient reason, though I'm telling you the truth. How do you know that God is who He says He is? You know what Paul said in that 3rd chapter of Philippians? He said, I count everything in life, and he'd given a long dissertation there concerning his own heritage and all that he had. He said, I count all of that. He said, I look at all that God's done for me. He says, I count all these things as worthless in comparison to knowing, listen, the surpassing value of knowing Christ Jesus my Lord, that I may know Him. Listen, he says, I'm going to know Him in the power of His resurrection, the fellowship of His sufferings, because He says, I want to be conformed to the likeness of His death. Now listen to me. How do you and I know God? How do we know what He's really like? How do you know what God's like? Listening to somebody else tell you? Well, not really. You and I will never understand who God is until we, knowing the principles and understanding the truths of His Word. I don't mean understanding all of them. None of us will ever understand all of them. But understanding the truths of the Word of God. God sending us into the valley of adversity, the Holy Spirit who lives within us, bringing to our mind and recalling to our memory principles and teachings and truths that God has taught us intellectually, throwing us into the valley of adversity, and then as the Spirit brings these principles back, and we begin to apply them in those difficulties and circumstances and situations of hardship, then you and I begin to know who God is. You'll never know who God is and what He's like without adversity. How will God ever prove His faithfulness unless He allows you to be put in an adverse situation whereby God must rescue you? Now listen to me. Friend, it is never your truth until God works it into your life. We quote it. We know it by heart. Yea, though I walk through the valley of the shadow of death, I will fear no evil, for thou art with me. Thy rod and thy staff, they comfort me. Friend, most of us learned that before we even knew what the words meant. Then we began to learn the meaning of the 23rd Psalm when we found ourselves in the valley. The 23rd Psalm became a living reality. When I found myself in want, I discovered that He's the one who supplies our wants. When my soul, my body was exhausted, then I understand what it meant when He said, He leads us beside still waters in green pastures to restore us and refresh us. And the only way we'll ever know that is to be there. Adversity is one of God's choicest tools to teach us one of the greatest lessons we can ever learn about God, and that is that God is responsible. God is dependable. God is trustworthy. God is faithful to see us through. Listen, I didn't say to rescue us from every situation, but to walk with us through the valley until we come out on the other side. Paul the apostle knew that. The faithfulness of God, shipwrecked, a day and night he swam in the sea, hanging on for dear life, in the stocks of prisons, beaten, hated with animosity and vengeance by those who followed him. Everywhere Paul went, if you read the book of Acts, either the Judaizers were there before he got there to persecute him, or they were there soon after he was there in order to persecute him. He lived a life of adversity, but God was teaching him what all of us are experiencing by faith, and an experience that our loving God is faithful to see us through. It makes no difference how difficult. We may have reached the point we say, God, it's all over. I can smell death, but I know that You are faithful because You're God. How do you discover who God is except through adversity? You will only see one side of God. All right, there's another reason, I believe, for which God sends adversity into our lives, and that is it's God's way of preparing us to be a comfort to others. Listen in the very first chapter of this epistle. Turn there, if you will. 2 Corinthians chapter 1. Look at these verses. Beautiful verses. Don't ever forget these. And the next time you find yourself in great turmoil, you turn to 2 Corinthians chapter 1 and read these verses. Chapter 1. Blessed be the God and Father of our Lord Jesus Christ, the Father of mercies and God of all comfort. Who comforts us in all our affliction that we may be able to comfort those who are in any adversity or affliction with the same comfort with which we ourselves are comforted by God. Listen to that. You know what he's saying? That one of the reasons God allows adversity into our lives is in order that, listen, that you and I, through the ministry of the Holy Spirit, may be the living, physical vessel of Almighty God through whom the Holy Spirit can speak and express comfort to others. The word, the comforter, the parakletos, is the word used to refer to the Holy Spirit, the one who walks by our side. Listen, we say the parakletos, the Holy Spirit, is the one who walks by our side, one who is called to our side to walk with us through circumstances. What is he saying? That God sends adversity into our lives in order that, listen, you and I may be God's vessel to walk beside a brother and sister, and with our lips and our life, we are ministering in comfort to those who are suffering. And don't forget this, that our usefulness And our greatest effectiveness comes in our comforting others from what we learned when God was comforting us in similar circumstances. Our greatest effectiveness is directly related to what God taught us in similar circumstances. Listen to what he says in this passage. Who comforts us in all our affliction so that we may be able to comfort those who are in any affliction with the comfort with which we ourselves are comforted by God. For just as the sufferings of Christ are ours in abundance, so also our comfort is abundance through Jesus Christ. Hallelujah. Listen to that. He says, just like God comforted us, he says in the same way, for just as the sufferings of Christ are ours in abundance through the Lord Jesus Christ, so also our comfort to other people is abundant through Christ who's living his life in us. You want to avoid adversity? Then, my friend, you cannot be a comforter to someone else. If you want to be a comforter, if you want to be a strength, if you want to be a stepping stone, if you want to be a help, if you want to be a blessing to others, you must surrender to adversity, whatever its form or fashion, so that God can mold you and make you and shape you into a comforter. When a sculptor picks up his chisel and his hammer and he begins to chisel away at a piece of marble, what is he doing? What he's really doing is this. He's able to visualize in one piece of rough cut marble, he's able to visualize the figure of a man or a woman or an animal. He visualizes it with his eye, and he takes that chisel and he begins to chip away. Well, every time he chips away, he's cutting away stone. He's cutting away marble. But what is he cutting away? He's cutting away all the pieces that keep the beauty and the significance of that image hidden away in that piece of marble. He chips away and chips away and chips away and chips away until finally all the ugliness is over and gone. All the unnecessary parts are taken away. And what do you have but a beautiful image of a man, a woman, or an animal? Whatever he's sculpturing, he must foresee, first of all, in a piece of marble or stone. Then he chisels away whatever is unnecessary in order for it to be displayed in all of its beauty. You know what God does with adversity? He allows adversity in order to chip away, to sand off, to cleanse from us all those things that keep us from being the beautiful persons that God intended us to be. Beautiful examples of saints, radiant in our countenance, living the life of Jesus Christ, examples of the living Lord. So what does he do? He sends adversity so that the unnecessary parts can be chiseled away. The ugly parts can be taken away. In all that what's left is, listen, that which magnetizes someone else who is going through difficulty. He sends us to the valley, into those deep, dark moments of adversity in our lives, and we come out what? Shining and radiant helpers and comforters of others. And what happens when God does that? When someone else gets in trouble, what do they look for? They look for someone in whom they can feel what? Compassion and love and sensitivity. Someone who will reach out to them. Someone who is understanding. Someone who's forgiving. Someone who can comfort them. And what do they look for? The hard, cold, harsh, crude? No, they look for someone whom they feel has been where they've been. There is no way in the world for us to be a comforter to someone by living on this flowery bed of ease and getting through life, and the only thing that matters is everything is positive and nothing's negative, and brother, I'm going to avoid the difficulties of life. There is no such thing, unless you just want to be useless for God. You know why a lot of God's people don't have a message? Let me tell you why. Because we have not learned to respond to adversity in the proper way. And so we keep resisting God and holding God off. And we blame other people. We fight against other people. We get resentful. We get bitter. We get critical. We look for things to criticize. We do anything and everything we can rather than to allow God to put the chisel on us and conform us and shape us into his likeness. The only way in the world that you and I will be able to become comforters is to suffer. That's the only way. When I think about people who are going through divorce and the brokenness and the shattered self-image, the shattered self-esteem, the separation, the isolation, the loneliness, the heartbreak, and all of that, you know who they need to talk to? Somebody who's been through that valley and come out on the other side triumphant in the name of Jesus. A man whose business has fallen apart. He's lost everything. He's at the bottom. And now he's counting pennies. You know what he needs to do? Who does he want to talk to? Somebody who's had it all, always had it all, and has it all. Or somebody who can say, friend, I've been there. I lost it all. I know what it means not to... I know what it means to come from the pinnacle down to trying to pay the light bill and to find enough money to put gasoline in the car. He wants to know somebody who's been there and in whose life God has proven faithful. That's the kind of person who can comfort. Let me show you something. You know, there are all kind of folks. You and I know that. And you and I have to decide. Having trusted Jesus Christ as our Savior, do we want to be comforters? Do we want to be used of God? Do we want to be a helping hand? Do we really care? Do we really love? Does it really make any difference? Then, my friends, you must be willing, if God sees fit to send adversity into your life, to accept it. Listen, to accept it as God's hand. Because all of it has to be sifted through His permissive will. Accept it from God as equipping time, preparation time. It's like boot camp for the believer. Rigorous, painful, straining, difficult, hard, depressing, challenging. But oh, what does it do? It builds great soldiers. It builds stalwart giants who are able to overcome when adversity faces them. If you forget everything else that I've said, I want to leave you with one simple statement that I'll probably repeat in the next couple of messages, and that statement is this. All of us are going to experience adversity. And our response will be this. Adversity will either harden us or it will soften us. Some people grow hard and resist God in adversity. And those who know how to respond are mellowed by it, broken by it, shattered by it, softened by it, prepared by it, equipped by it, energized by it, empowered by it. And I simply want to ask you this question. Will you allow the adversity you're facing today to harden you and put you on the shelf where your life will gather spiritual dust and you become useless for God? Oh, my friend, will you allow it to soften you and make you a beautiful example of Christ Jesus, a comforter to your brothers and sisters who are undergoing adversity? Father, thank you for loving us, for giving us such a beautiful example in the life of Jesus Christ, who understood and experienced adversity like no other one on the face of the earth. My prayer today is that those who are facing these trials and circumstances and situations may respond by submission and commitment and surrender and allow you to build into their life that beauty, that power, that authority that'll make them mighty vessels of yours. And this I pray in Jesus' name and for His sake. Amen.
1: The Bible says it is for freedom that Christ has set us free. Here's A Moment with Charles Stanley.
2: What does it mean to be set free in Christ? Somebody says, well, set free from what? And the very question oftentimes reveals that a person is not aware of what's going on in their life. Because you see, if a person is experiencing fear or jealousy or bitterness, unforgiveness, past hurts, addictions, lust, poor self-image, deliberate sins in their life, whatever it might be, attitudes and actions such as these enslave a person. And naturally, you're going to deny it. Because you see, that's Satan's strategy. If he can just get you to deny what's going on in your life, you know, what's going to happen is you're going to still be enslaved by that very thing. And it's going to affect your entire life. You may feel on the one hand that you're free, but if you stop and examine your heart, what do you think about when you go to bed at night, the lights are all off, and you're thinking about what you're really doing with your life? What's going on? What are your attitudes? So often, people live enslaved all of their life. Now, the question is, can you be free? And the answer is, yes, you can. Jesus is the one who sets us free. And here's what he said in his word. In John chapter 8, in this 32nd verse, Jesus said, "And you shall know the truth, and the truth shall make you free." Well, what is this truth that makes us free? Jesus is the liberating power in our life. And there is no freedom apart from him. Because you see, you may be able to correct a few things in your life, but sin enslaves to the point that only through Jesus Christ can you be set free. He said he came for the purpose to set us free. You say, well, how does that work in my life? Well, remember this. First of all, we have to confess the fact that there is sin in my life. We have to confess the fact that somehow I can't do better. And you see, many people who say, oh, I could stop this if I wanted to. I can quit that. That's not enslaving me. The truth is, it is. And how does that freedom come into your life? By confessing that you are enslaved by that sin. And believing in your heart that when Jesus Christ died on the cross, that death at the cross made it possible for us to live above this sin.
1: Learn more about the freedom you can enjoy when you trust Christ as your Savior from the penalty of sin. 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
0: We've been discovering the element in contentment that most people usually forget about, and that is how to deal with adversity. And if you'll think about it, most of us have had the winds of adversity blowing into our lives at some time or the other, and we want to learn how to rest contentedly even in the midst of adversity. And so we've been attempting to discover what God's purposes are for allowing that adversity in our life, and also, how are we to respond to that? So if you'll turn to 2 Corinthians chapter 12, and you'll recall, this is the passage that we have come to each time. And Paul here has learned how to respond to adversity. Beginning in verse 9 of chapter 12, he says, "The Lord said to him," when adversity had come through the thorn in the side, "My grace is sufficient for you. For power is perfected in weakness. Most gladly, therefore, I will rather boast about my weakness, that the power of Christ may dwell in me." Listen to what he says in verse 10. "Therefore, I am well content." Paul says, "I have learned the secret of contentment, and that is knowing how to deal with adversities in my life. So that," he says, "I'm content with weaknesses, insults, distresses, persecutions, difficulties for Christ's sake. For when I am weak, then I am strong." How do you deal with adversity? What are the purposes for which God allows these adversities into our life? And if you recall, we've said some things in each of these messages that I want to simply remind you of, and that's this. That adversity, which may come in many fashions, it may come like a little breeze that comes through our life, or like a hurricane appearing to destroy everything in its path. Adversity comes in all forms and fashions and intensity, whether it's distress, whether it is opposition, trial, tribulation, heartache, suffering, sickness, whatever it might be, adversity comes. And when it comes, it always comes with a purpose, remembering that all adversity is sifted through the permissive will of God in the life of the believer, so that only that which is pleasing to God, only that which will accomplish His purpose can come through. And that adversity can become the greatest means of growing our faith, or it can become the deadliest means of discouraging us and destroying us. The key is not where it comes from. It either comes from God, Satan, or sin, Or we have to ask the question, is it really important that I know where it comes from? All of us would like to know the source of it. But more important than that is, how do I respond to this adversity that I am facing at this moment? And so as we have discussed God's purposes, because unless you understand His purposes, more than likely you will respond wrongly. And if you wrongly respond, you could be destroyed by what God has allowed into your life to do something dramatically wonderful in conforming us to His likeness. He advances us in our spiritual growth. As we saw in the life of Joseph, his whole life was one adversity after the other, but he ended up being the prime minister of Egypt. We looked at the life of Paul. He was born again the Damascus Road in adversity. His whole life was one of adversity. He became the greatest missionary, second only to Jesus Christ, in understanding the truths of God. Think today, if you will, about God's servant David. He grew up in adversity. He grew up in a family that rejected him continuously. And as you read about his early life, his rejection is so very evident. He became the harp player to soothe Saul and to soothe him during his times of depression. He ended up with a jealous king, Saul, who tried to kill him on a number of occasions while he was in his own household. And then for the next number of years of his life, the only thing David did was to run for his life from King Saul, who hated him, despised him. In spite of Jonathan and David's friendship, Saul the king did everything in his power to destroy David. The scripture says he ran through wildernesses, mountains, valleys. He hid in caves. On two occasions he could have killed King Saul, but he did not. But his life was one adversity after the other. Then, for example, on one occasion, he decided to go to the side of the enemy against Israel, humiliated. On one occasion, he lost his family. Everything was burned. His family was abducted by the enemy. He finally retrieved them. His son started a rebellion against him, humiliated him. Of course, he committed adultery with Bathsheba and humiliated himself, the whole nation of Israel. His son finally was killed. His daughter was raped. Everything. You look at that man's life and you see one big lifetime of adversity. Isn't it interesting that all three of these great spiritual giants that we've mentioned, and the Bible is full of them, when you look on the surface of their life, it seems that God gave them great revelation, tremendous truths. Look at the Psalms that God gave David. Look at the revelation He gave Paul. Look at the beautiful life in the life of Joseph, what an inspiration. All of these men, a tremendous inspiration to them. But if you take the lid off their life and you look in, what you see is boiling, continuous adversity in their life, which says something about the makeup of God's men and women who make a difference in the life of other people. And all of us want to be useful vessels in the hand of God in the lives of other people. But the question is, are we willing to pay the price? Are we willing for God to put us in the valley of adversity in order to make us a blessing to someone else? All three of these men, tremendous blessings to multitudes for centuries, but look at their life, one adversity after the other. Well, I believe that that's part of that is essential to becoming what God wants us to be. So I want us to begin today in looking here again at one of God's purposes for allowing adversity into our life is to purify our faith. One of the purposes for adversity is to purify our faith. Now, when we think about our faith, you need to think about it in this light, that your faith is one of the most precious, most powerful, most prized possessions you have. There is no such thing as spiritual faith and secular faith. Faith is faith. A man doesn't have to be a Christian to have faith. Some of the people in this world who've had the greatest faith have not been Christians, but they've had faith in themselves, faith in others, faith in circumstances, faith in their capacity to accomplish. Now, their faith has been faith, though their faith has been in themselves. The believer has faith in God who lives within him to make it possible for him to accomplish and to achieve. The only difference is the world sees secular faith and spiritual faith. There's no such thing. The thing that makes the difference is the object of my faith. Is the object of my faith my strength, my wisdom, my knowledge, my experience, or is the object of my faith the God who lives within me in all of His sovereign power to equip me and enable me to become the person God wants me to be? I want us to look at faith for just a moment in two different categories, one of which you're familiar with. One is the quality of our faith. For example, we say the Bible says that you have either little faith, which says, I know God can, but I'm not sure He will. Great faith, which says, I know He can, and I'm sure He will. Perfect faith said, if He said it, it's as good as done. That's a threefold quality of faith. But I want you to look at another section concerning faith, and that is the source of our faith. Now, we know that all true faith comes from God. All of us have a capacity to believe. But in the spiritual realm, I want you to think about something very seriously. Because I think there are three categories at least here of our faith. One of them is the category of inherited faith. I believe what my parents taught me. Or I believe what my pastor said. I believe because my mother and my father believed this, and so therefore if they believed it, it was good enough for them, it's good enough for me. I want to tell you that's inherited faith, and that isn't a faith of the quality that God wants for you and me. Secondly, there's textbook faith. You know, people read all kinds of books and they say, well, I believe this because I read this in a book and it happened in so-and-so's life, and if it happened in their life, it could happen in my life. And if they say that God answers prayer, I believe God answers prayer because I believe in that person. I've watched them. That's textbook faith. Textbook faith won't do it. You see, inherited faith is not my faith. That's somebody else's faith. Textbook faith is something I've accepted mentally because somebody in whom I have confidence has made the statement. What God wants is not inherited faith, not textbook faith. He wants proven faith. That is, in the crucible of experience and adversity, what you've read, what you've heard, what you've seen becomes yours because you put it to the acid test in a crucial experience of adversity in your life, and God proves Himself to be true. He is a faithful God in your adversity. What you've learned in your mind becomes a living part of your being. Then you have proven faith. Let me show you a beautiful passage in the Scripture that says exactly this in 1 Peter chapter 1. Look there if you will. 1 Peter chapter 1, and in this third verse he begins by saying, "Blessed be the God and Father of our Lord Jesus Christ, who according to His great mercy has caused us to be born again to a living hope through the resurrection of Jesus Christ from the dead." Then he talks about our obtaining an inheritance and so forth and the blessings of God. Then Peter says in verse 6, "In this," that is, in these tremendous blessings, "you greatly rejoice, even though now for a season of time, for a little while, if necessary, you have," what? You have been distressed by various trials or adversities. He says, now you enjoy these tremendous blessings, even though now for a little season, if necessary, you have been distressed for or by various adversities. Now watch. "That," or "in order that," the proving of your faith. And the Greek word is dokimazo, which means to be tested, and the end result is that your faith be found approved, strong, stalwart. He says, "in order that, the proof of your faith being much more precious than gold which is perishable, even though tested by fire." That is, the adversity may be very, very intense, even though it's tested by fire, that the end result may be that it may be found to result in praise and glory and honor at the coming of the Lord Jesus Christ. Now, that word dokimazo is used twice there, where it says, found to result in. It's the same word. The proof of your faith and the end result, the proof of your faith, the testing of your faith, found approved. That is, God allows adversity in our life to do what? He allows adversity into our life in order to purify our faith. God doesn't want us operating on inherited faith. God doesn't want us operating on faith out of a textbook. God wants us operating out of faith in which you and I have put to the test. It has been tried and proven in order that God Almighty, who is God, would be the only object of our faith. He says, proven and tested and tried. Look, if you will, in 1 Peter chapter 5, same book, chapter 5. And in this chapter, in the latter part, he's talking about Satan. But listen to what he says. He says here in this particular passage, he says, "Resist him," that is, resist Satan, "firm," what? "Firm in your faith, knowing that the same experiences of suffering or adversity are being accomplished or experienced by your brethren who are in the world. And after you have suffered adversity for a little while, the God of all grace who called you to his eternal glory in Christ will do what? Will himself, that is, through this adversity, he himself will perfect, confirm, strengthen, and establish you. To him be dominion forever and ever. Amen. Now, what is he talking about here when he says that he

difficult circumstances, what we've learned in our mind becomes a vital part of ourselves, and so that it's no longer my mother's faith or my father's faith or my pastor's faith. It is my faith, tried and tested in the crucible of adversity. God proves himself to be God in times of great difficulty. That's why God allows adversity. It is a stretching experience for the faith of the believer. It is a sanding experience. It is a sculpturing experience. It cuts away that which is not true faith. So he sands and sifts our faith in order that what you and I have is pure faith in the living God. Now let me show you how he does this. When you think about your faith and how the Lord works in your life, and you think about the adversities, usually when we think of adversities, we think of maybe losing something, or maybe a relationship, or it may be something that we had sort of planned on, or some big disappointment in life. But you'll notice he says in 1 Peter chapter 1, he says, we are distressed by various trials or adversities. And distress indicates tension, and it indicates pressure, and it indicates oftentimes being thrown off balance. He says, even though these things happen, he says, remember that God is testing. He's building, strengthening, establishing, and confirming your faith. Now, what does adversity do in order to bring that to pass? One of the things that happens when you and I experience adversity is that we oftentimes find ourselves in a situation where we may lose something that is very dear to us, or there's a financial situation that arises. Whatever it might be, what happens in adversity, it is as if God removes the very thing that we held dear, or he removes the very thing in which we had our security. Now, why would God want to do that? Why would God set up a situation or allow a situation to take place whereby the one thing we had our security in, God removes it? Because God does not want any competitors with our faith. He doesn't want us putting our faith in anything or anybody but himself. And so in order to remove the competition, he sends adversity and removes the thing we placed our faith in. And you see, this is why we find ourselves in distress and find ourselves in a position of feeling like that we have lost something. And so we think, well, now, Lord, what's going on, and why are you allowing these things to happen? Not even realizing that God is in the process of teaching us a great and precious lesson, that we're to put our faith in him. Our security is to be in him. Our trust is to be in God and God alone, not in things. Listen, if God wants to build our faith and he wants to be God in our life, and he's not going to tolerate any idolatry in our life, is it not normal for God to remove the things we trust in, the things we worship, and the things that have become paramount, and the things that have become the priority in our life? He moves them. How does he do it? He does it by adversity. He gets our attention by the sudden loss or the gradual loss. He gets our attention in order that our focus is no longer on the thing, but on God. Now, here's the tragedy. You and I seek the Lord. We work hard. We pray for God to work out certain things in our life, or to give us something or somebody that we desire as a marriage partner, whatever it might be. And so what happens? God honors us by blessing us and giving us what we petition. So what happens? As we thank God for what he's done, and after a while, our focus is on the blessing rather than on God who has blessed us. And so what happens? We force God to deal with the very thing that came from him, which is the blessing, because we've changed our focus. Now we're more interested in the blessing than we are the blesser himself. Now there's a pattern in Scripture here that I want you to notice back in 1 Kings chapter 17. Look, if you will, because here is a good example of what I'm talking about. You'll recall that Elijah, called by God to give the message to Ahab about not being in the rain for 3 years and all the things that are happening there with his exciting life. The Scripture says in verse 2 of 1 Kings chapter 17, the word of the Lord came to him saying, go away from here, turn eastward, hide yourself by the brook Cherith, which is east of the Jordan. And it shall be that you

0: shall drink of the brook. That's where you get your fluids from. And I have commanded the ravens to provide for you there. Either to eat the ravens or to bring him food. So he went and did according to the word of the Lord. And he went and lived by the brook Cherith, which is east of the Jordan. And the ravens brought him bread and meat in the morning and bread and meat in the evening. And he would drink from the brook. Now, here's what's happening to Elijah. God said to him, I want you to go to this place. I want you to stay there till I tell you to move. And I'm going to take care of you. I'm going to send you water by the brook. And I'm going to send you ravens to be your food or to feed you. So that you're to look to me. So what would normally take place? Well, the water's flowing in the brook. And so he can walk it after a few days or a few weeks. And he has water to drink. All he wants is flowing in the brook. The ravens are always there on time every morning, every evening. So he has plenty to eat and plenty to drink. And so after a while, what normally happens is he depends on what? On the brook for drink and the ravens for food. And the Bible says, what's that next phrase say? And the brook dried up. All of a sudden, the brook dries up. And Elijah's saying, now what's happening, God? No water to drink? The ravens haven't come today? What is God doing? Here's a perfect example. Friend, God isn't about to let you and me start depending on the brook and the ravens. He's not going to do it. So what does he do? He dries up the brook and cuts off the ravens. Then what do you have? What's the next phrase? Go back to that passage. Let me show you something interesting. So when he dried up the brook, listen to what he said. Verse 9. Arise, go to Zarephath, which belongs to Sidon, and stay there. Behold, I have commanded a widow there to provide for you. What is God teaching Elijah? Elijah, you're not to put your faith in anything, anybody, under any circumstance. You are to look to me to provide for you. You're to put your trust in me. You see, what adversity does is it removes those things in which we have placed our faith, whether they be people or things, in order that our faith and trust is in God. Now, God uses people, no doubt about that. All of us are to be vessels of Him. And our blessings oftentimes come by the channels of people. But we're to look to God and not people. We're to look to God and not circumstances. So what does He do? If you get all situated in your circumstance and you get sort of satisfied and about half backslidden and your circumstances become your security, what does God do? He just sends a little whirlwind in to sort of break up the circumstances, to get your attention, to show you you're not to trust in your circumstances, you're to trust in God. Listen, God is a jealous God. That doesn't mean jealous in the wrong way. Listen, because He loves you and me unconditionally, knows us perfect, has our best interest at heart, He is jealous that you and I trust Him, love Him, worship Him, obey Him and Him alone, because He knows that is best for us. He's looking out for our best interest. So when we say that God is a jealous God, it is a holy jealousy. It is a jealousy toward us for our own good and for His glory. You see, God sends adversity to do what? To purify our faith and to remind us that God and God alone must be the object of our faith. Now, I want you to turn to Psalm 56 for just a moment. And you recall how many times you've read in the Scriptures, and especially in the Psalms, how many times God spoke to your heart in the most beautiful way through the difficulties, the heartaches, the adversities of a man who understood what adversity is all about, and that's David. Listen to what he says. Here in this 56th Psalm, he starts out by saying, be gracious, O God, for man has trampled upon me. Fighting all day long he oppresses me. My foes have trampled upon me all the day long. There are many who fight proudly against me. But listen to what he says in verse 3. When I'm afraid, I'll put my trust in thee. In God whose word I praise. In God I have put my trust. I shall not be afraid what man can do to me. All day long they distort my words. All their thoughts are against me for evil. They attack, they lurk, they watch. They've waited to take my life. Because of wickedness, cast them forth in anger. Put down the people, O God. Move on down, if you will, in verse 9. Then my enemies will turn back in the day when I call. This I know. Listen. This I know, that God is for me. In God whose word I praise. In the Lord whose word I praise. In God I put my trust. I shall not be afraid. What can man do to me? Thy vows are binding upon me, O God. I will render thank offerings to thee, for thou hast delivered my soul from death, indeed my feet from stumbling, so that I may walk before God in the light of the living. There's a man who's been in adversity. He says, it makes no difference what they say, what they do, all the traps they lay. He says, my God shall deliver me. That is in textbook faith. That is an inherited faith. That is faith that has been proven and tried in the crucible of adversity. And that's what made David a spiritual giant for God. Adversity is essential to purifying our faith. Because as God removes anything and everything in which we place our faith, that leaves God alone. And you see, the sovereign God of this universe wants to be the only object of my faith. My God, I'm trusting you to so live in me, releasing your power in me and wisdom and knowledge and understanding to accomplish, to achieve whatever God may set forth in front of you. It is the power of the living God and your faith in him. So if faith is that important, naturally, faith is very important to God. So what does he do? He stretches, he pulls, he sands, he sifts. He does everything possible in order that our faith may be strong and complete and established. Because you see, it is the believing Christian, that is the one in whose life faith has become established and confirmed. It takes more than a hurricane and a tornado to knock that kind of believer off balance. But you know, lots of believers, just a little knocks them off balance. You know why? Because they have inherited faith. They've got textbook faith. They don't have faith that has been purified by the crucibles of life. Look, if you will, in the 11th chapter of Hebrews, and you know what that chapter is about. Because here is the long list of God's great servants. And it's interesting when you look at this passage, what he says about adversity. And you'll recall in the first part of this book, he starts off talking about the faith of those great heroes. But coming down to verse 33, here's what he says about them. After saying he doesn't have time, there's no room to say all that he'd like to. He says in verse 33, who by faith conquered, now watch this, conquered kingdoms, performed acts of righteousness, obtained promises, shut the mouths of lions. They quenched the power of fire, escaped the edge of the sword. From weakness were made strong, became mighty in war, put foreign armies to flight. Women received back their dead by resurrection. Others were tortured, not accepting their release in order that they might obtain a better resurrection. Others experienced mockings and scourgings, chains and imprisonment. They were stoned. They were sawn asunder. They were tempted. They were put to death with the sword. They went about in sheepskins, in goatskins, beaten, destitute, afflicted, ill-treated. Men of whom the world was not worthy, wandering in deserts and mountains and caves and holes in the ground. And all these having gained dokimazo, approval through their faith, did not receive what was promised. That is, it is that God reserved for the future for them some of what we're experiencing in the complete revelation of God, but what all of us are going to experience in the future. Listen to what he says. He says, and all these having gained approval. Now listen, how did they gain approval? You say, well, the Bible says they gained approval through their faith. How is it they gained approval through their faith? God allowed them the experiences of adversity, which did what? Which tested and tried their faith. And he says that some of them would not recant, and so they gave up their lives rather than to recant, rather than deny the Lord Jesus Christ, rather than to not deny their living God. They gave up their life, refused to recant. They suffered all kinds of adversity, and the scripture says that God approved them through their faith. What is it that made them strong in the faith, approved of God? It was the experiences of adversity in which their faith was stretched and confirmed and established and strengthened as saints of God. These were giants. What made them giants? Ease, comfort, and pleasure. They were made giants by the experiences of adversity. And adversity sifted their faith, sanded their faith, and grew them up to be mighty giants of God. It's been the story all through history. It has been, it is, and it always shall be, because you see, that's God's way of building into your life and my life a very, very precious aspect, and that is that we're to wait. Does he not say we're to live by faith and walk by faith? All right, that if God's interested in my faith, he's going to be increasing my faith. So how does he increase my faith? He just gives me one example, one adversity after the other, to stretch and to build our faith. Let's take Peter, for example. Peter up there in the ship and the storm was there on the waters, the Sea of Galilee. And Jesus said to him, Peter said to him, Lord, if that's really you, you tell me to come to you because I'm coming to you. So Peter starts out walking on the water. Well, they hadn't walked very long till all of a sudden he began to sink. The Bible says he looked around and saw the storm, how deep the water was, and down he went. But now watch this. People say, well, you know, Peter, if he'd have had enough faith, you think about yourself being on the Sea of Galilee. How many of you would have stepped out? But let's don't give Peter too hard of a time. Here's what I want you to see. Peter stepped out of the boat and walked across the top of the water. All of a sudden, he went down. When he went down, he didn't have anything to rely upon but Jesus. Stretched out his hand. Jesus stretched out his hand. Oh, thou of little faith. Let me ask you something. What do you think that did to Peter's faith? Listen, even though he fell apart at the seams the night before Jesus was crucified, you think he ever forgot that? He never forgot that. Do you think that in years to come, when Peter went through all kinds of persecution and affliction and hardship, when he thought, well, this is it, you don't think he can remember looking up into the eyes of the Son of God, who brightened the whole midnight sky, and remembering the love that reached down in his eyes before his hand ever got there, called him by name, pulled him up out of that water? Suppose he'd never had that experience. I believe you should ask Peter, Peter, would you rather not have had that awful experience of sinking there and being humiliated by all of your disciple friends back on the boat? He'd say, oh no, I'd do it again, because I will never forget the faithfulness of my Savior who reached down in those deep waters and pulled me out when I was up to my neck. You know what we want? We want that kind of faith without that kind of experience. We just like for somebody to hand it to us and we want to avoid it. But you see, that doesn't build faith. What builds faith and sifts faith is difficulty, heartache, tears, trials, opposition, anxieties, the fears of loss, all of this. This is part of God growing up his church, growing up his saints. Isn't this why we say that the blood of the martyrs is the seed of the church? The more saints they kill, the more are multiplied, so that you'll never be able to destroy the body of Christ, because the blood of the martyrs multiplies saints by the hundreds of thousands and the millions. And there were 10 emperors. Listen. The times of the 10 great persecutions, 10 Roman emperors committed themselves to the destruction of Christianity. Those first almost 300 years were 300 years of adversity for the church. But what did it do? It grew the saints of God in the stalwart, rock-like giants. And you see, that's what God's trying to do in your life. You say, but little old me, how's God interested in little old me? I want to tell you how interested he is. That every single adversity he sends into your life, my friend, it is all, listen, the tips of that adversity, before it ever touches you, is dipped in love. God dips it in love because, you see, he's not trying to destroy you, but to develop you, purify your faith, strengthen you, and build you up. And you see, sometimes, listen, sometimes you and I can see it coming, can't we? We can see it coming. We think, oh my God, we should look to see that it's always dipped in love. It doesn't make any difference how prickly it is, how stinging it may be, or how deep it may go. It's still dipped in divine love. And listen, it may have been sent out of animosity, hatred, persecution. It makes no difference how it was sent. I can tell you this. When it arrives in divine love with God's big purpose for developing you in mind. It doesn't make any difference where it comes from. Doesn't make any difference what the nature of it is. That's not the issue. The issue is how you're going to respond. Are you going to blame those who mistreat you? Are you going to get angry at God because your circumstances are not what you'd like them to be? Are you going to fight against the world? Are you going to become bitter toward those about you because things are not the way you would choose them to be? Are you going to say, Lord, I want to thank you for the adversity in which I am living, because I know that you are building and strengthening the faith of thy servant to become the person you want me to be. You see, God has the most wonderful divine architectural plan for you. It matters not who you are. All the principles are right here in the scripture. Well, another reason that God allows adversity into our life is in order to sift our friendships. In order to sift our friendships. Now, if you'll turn to 2 Samuel for a moment, and I want you to notice something here for just a second. You know the story of David and Jonathan and their love for each other and how God worked in their lives. Listen to this. I am distressed for you, my brother Jonathan. You've been very pleasant to me. Your love to me was more wonderful than the love of women. God, in the life of David and Jonathan, gave us the most beautiful example of genuine, true friendship. You know what the Bible says about these two men? Listen, it says, watch this, that these two men, their love for each other and their loyalty was knitted together. Now, let me show you what happened. And you recall that Jonathan and David became great friends. Saul, Jonathan's father, attempted to kill David. And so here is Jonathan pulled in two directions. Loyalty to his father, who is the king. Now watch this. Loyalty to his father, the king, and one day he himself will take his place. And then here is his friend David, who is being terribly mistreated by his jealous, angry dad. And the scripture says that Jonathan, listen, even at the risk of losing the kingdom to his friend David, chose to be loyal and true to David, his friend. Now I want you to listen to me very carefully. If you could count all of your true friends, if you could count all of your true friends, I wonder how many of you could fill up one hand full of true friends that you could call them by name. I mean people who will stick with you through thick and thin. When all hell breaks loose and the world turns against you, you can bet on how many people. Let me ask you another question. To whom are you that kind of friend? To whom are you the kind of friend that it makes no difference what they do, how bad they mess it up, how awful they may blow it, they can count on you? To whom are you that kind of friend? You know the Bible says in Luke 15 that the prodigal son took his father's inheritance and went away, and he squandered, the Bible says, on riotous living. Ended up in a hog pen, slopping hogs, the Bible says, and no one would give him anything. Wonder what happened to all of his friends with whom he squandered his father's money. As long as he had it to spend, he had friends, quote. But when his money ran out, he didn't have any friends. You know the amazing thing to me, that sometimes when people who love God and they're attacked maliciously, viciously, violently, verbally by people, it's amazing how the folks who supposedly were their friends began to back off. Say, well, you know, it's just best that I not be seen with him or with her. I just don't want to get involved in that. What in the world is a friend for? You know what the Bible says a friend is for? Look, if you will, in Proverbs 17:17. Look at this passage. 17:17. Here's what a friend does. The Bible says in verse 17 of Proverbs 17, a friend loves at all times, and a brother is born for adversity. You know what he's saying? He's saying, what is a friend for, but that when you get into adversity, to come and get under the burden with you, into the adversity with you, and vicariously suffer with you through that. Let me explain what I mean by vicarious suffering. By vicarious suffering, I simply mean this, that if you're suffering in some situation, I'm going to come to you and let you pour out your heart to me, and I'm going to listen, and I am going to become so intimately involved in what you're suffering with that I'm going to be able to convey to you my heartfelt, deep concern to the point that I begin to literally suffer what you're suffering. I begin to feel some of what you're feeling in order to release you and to relieve you of some of the suffering so you can walk through it. That is exactly what Jesus did for you and me. He vicariously suffered in your behalf and my behalf for our sins. He wasn't a sinner. Let me ask you this. What in the world is love anyway? Well, I want you to turn to 1 Corinthians 13 for just a moment. Look at this. Listen to what he says. He says in verse 4, he says, this is the kind of friendship we need. He says, we need the kind of friend who has genuine love for us. Listen, love is patient. No matter what's going on with me, love is patient. My friend's going to be patient with me. My friend's going to be kind to me. He's not going to be jealous. My friend isn't going to be bragging about himself when I'm suffering, not arrogant, not act unbecomingly. He's not going to be looking out for himself, not provoked or feel rejected by what I say. Not going to take into account wrong suffered when in my adversity I may unmistakably and unbeknowingly wrong him. Won't rejoice in my problems, but will rejoice in the truth. Will help me bear what I'm suffering, and will believe in me all through it, and will hope for me all through it, and endure with me through it, because true love never fails. And you see, the Bible says, a friend will love you always. You know what adversity does? I'll tell you what it does. It sifts friendships. You can find out who your real friends are when your bottom drops out and you're in need. Where are your friends? And I can recall a time in my life, and I'm sure I've had plenty of them, but one especially, when I was undergoing some tremendous adversity. And you know, after a while, I began to look around and think to myself, where are my friends? Where are these folks who walk up to me in certain occasions and give me a big warm handshake, glad to see you, I haven't seen you in a long time, and this, that, and the other, and all the things that go on. And all of a sudden, didn't hear from any of them. And I knew that they knew what kind of adversity I was going through. I found out something about what friendship's like. You know what I discovered? That folks oftentimes you think are your best friends, forget it. And sometimes the people you overlook can be the best friends you ever have. I believe God intends for every believer to study this matter of friendship. What does it take to be a friend? You see, sometimes, and I find in myself, I'm sometimes too busy to be a good friend. But I have a couple of folks that I believe if all hell blew against them, I'd stand in front of them. And I believe I've got a few folks who'd stand in front of me if all hell was blowing against me. But I can tell you what. You can count most true friends. I'm not talking about husbands and wives. You can count most true friends on one hand at the most two. I'm amazed at how when people get in trouble, say, I don't want to be a part of that. The Bible says a brother is born for the day of adversity. That's what friends are for. To hold up the sinking brother. To get under the burden vicariously. Not to be critical of them. Oh, you know, I am his friend, but you know, I always did know he had a little weakness over here. Is that friendship? It's not friendship. You know what that is? That is disloyal littleness. That's what that is. Disloyal littleness. Anybody can criticize a guy when he's down. But it's the fellow who has, or the gal who has, the courage to step down when everybody else is stepping on them. And pick them up and brush them off and tell them, listen, I love you no matter what. That is true friendship. Have you got any friends like that? Far more important than that question is this. Is there anybody to whom you are that kind of friend? Doesn't make any difference what they do. You don't love them conditioned upon if they live up to your expectations. You just love them because that's what friends are for. Born for the day of adversity. He didn't say that a friend is born to enjoy your pleasure. Friends, he says, born for the day of adversity. When you're in trouble, he's going to be there. She's going to be there. You know, I've seen some folks when you get in trouble and they see you coming, they'll think, what does she want? What does he want now? You know what a believer should be able to do? Praise the Lord. What can I do for you? How can I help you? That's what true friendship's all about. But you see, adversity, hard times, sifts the friendships, and we discover what a real friend is like. So I would simply ask you at this point, to whom are you an unconditional, loving friend who is willing to suffer through, to share the humiliation and the hurt and the pain and all the heartaches until they come through it victoriously? My friend, if adversity strengthens, builds, establishes, and confirms faith, and if adversity helps me to know who my real friends are, but more important, if adversity teaches me how to be a God-like friend, would you not agree that adversity is indeed one of God's greatest blessings? Amen. And Father, we thank you for sending us those difficult times, heartaches, trials, tribulations. We think about the fact that you love us enough that you're even willing to watch us weep. You're willing to watch us cry. You're willing to watch us hurt way down inside. You're willing to watch us almost at the point of breaking, in utter desperation, sometimes so afraid, sometimes so lonely, sometimes feeling so isolated. You love us so much that you're willing to stand back and watch us hurt to the innermost being of our spirit. You watch, you build, you strengthen, you establish, you confirm, but you don't take away the hurt until you've accomplished your purpose. Thank you, dear God, that you don't take it away until you've accomplished your purpose. And it's my prayer today that every person who's listened would reevaluate his and her friendships, reevaluate their response to adversity, and remember, it is the greatest motivation for our spiritual growth, the greatest means of conforming us to your likeness. And it is my prayer that we would not shun it, but we would receive it from a loving Father whose great purpose for us supersedes our ease, comfort, and pleasure. And this I pray in Jesus' name and for His sake. Amen.
1: 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Here's Charles Stanley.
0: Lord, why do I keep failing when I try so hard? Amen?
2: Amen.
0: How many of you have ever asked the Lord that? I knew this is the right subject. I want to tell you something. I asked the Lord that for years and years and years. Lord, why when I try so hard? You know I am sincere. I really want to do my best. I want to give my best. I don't want to sin against you. I want to be obedient to you. Whatever you want is what I want. Now, why can't I do it? How many of you have ever been angry with God? Now, more than likely, some of you have been and didn't know that's what you called it.
2: And what you probably were doing was trying to rationalize it. But the truth is, many people have been angry with God about things. Now, sometimes it's because of circumstances in their life, but sometimes people get angry with God because He doesn't answer their prayers. Or when we see something that ought to be very simple to God, Lord, if this is what you say and this is what I'm doing, then why don't you get on with it? And somehow God's very silent. He doesn't get upset. He doesn't blare back at us. And He just lets us soak in our own sense of frustration and anxiety. But let me ask you a question. Why is it that when you try to overcome sin in your life and God knows that you want to, you mean to, you promise to, and you just say, Lord, I'll do anything you want me to do, and you fast and you pray and you beg and you plead, and somehow it doesn't work? Is God calloused in His heart? Is it that God's not listening to your prayer? Is God trying to punish you for wrongs in the past by not allowing you to have victory in the present? That's not the way God is. That's not His nature. So if you and I are asking God to give us victory in some area of our life and we're not having victory, let's just clear the air right now. First of all, it is not God's fault. Amen? So we can't blame it on God. So if we can't blame it on God, we certainly can't blame it on someone else, because nobody, really, nobody for the most part. Now, I'm not going to say that this is an absolute, because there are circumstances in which children growing up are forced into situations where they can't help themselves. But for us who are believers, we sin because we choose to. You say, oh, but now, wait a minute. I've been telling God, Lord, I don't want to do this, and I'm asking You to free me from this, and I need victory, and I don't know why I keep failing when I want to overcome this. Why, God? But the bottom line is, when you and I sin, it is because of a choice we make. Now, why do we make choices that we know, first of all, are acts of disobedience? We know we're going to be miserable with ourselves after we've done it. We know that our conscience is going to sting us. We know that God's going to be displeased. We know it's going to strike against our own sense of self-worth and self-esteem. And you see, one of the subtleties of sin is that sin always strikes against your own value of yourself. Sin strikes at your self-esteem. It strikes at your sense of self-worth. Well, I've committed this sin, therefore I am what? Less than, not worthy, God's not pleased. And so what happens? We turn all of this on ourselves. And as a result, Satan uses this on us in lots of ways. He works on our faith. He works on our self-esteem. He works on our value of ourselves. And so what happens is we get defeated in more ways than we realize. And just because God doesn't come along and wipe us out overnight, we think, well, you know, I sinned and nothing happened. Oh, yes, it did. It was happening on the inside in a very subtle fashion. Now, God wants to give us victory. He wants us to have victory in our life. But sometimes we tell Him that we really and truly want victory. And we really and truly want to do what's right. Well, we do want to do what's right up to a point. Up to a point of convenience. Up to a point of a certain amount of pressure. Up to a point of a certain amount of pleasure. Up to a point of a certain amount of profit. And so, yes, we do want to do what's right up to a point. But when it demands more of me than I want to give, then we turn aside, we sin against God, we go back to Him confessing and saying, Lord, I don't understand why I did this. I'm asking You to forgive me of this, God. Why do I keep failing when I try so hard? Now, I want to give you two simple answers to this question, because I believe they can all be wrapped up in two. We can spread them out over a long list of things and say, well, you don't read your Bible, you don't pray, but that's not the real issue. Because I'm telling you, I've been there when I was reading my Bible and praying every day and crying out to God and still getting defeated. So it isn't just reading your Bible and praying. If just reading your Bible and praying was all it took, we could conquer a whole lot of things in a hurry. Amen? But it is oftentimes these things that drive us to the Word of God and drive us on our knees, and yet we still don't have victory. So why? Now, I understand that some of you are saying, now I know that's what the Bible says. I know that's true, but, and everything in you makes you wrestle. Well, let me say to you, I understand that. And you ought to feel free to wrestle and feel free to be frustrated if you choose, and feel free to wonder and to reason and to question, and with all of your logic try to figure out, well, now how can that be true in my life, and if this is true, why do these things happen? Don't feel bad. I'm not asking you to accept every one of those messages point blank, believe it, walk out of here absolutely victorious, because, friend, it took God a whole lot of working in my own life to bring me to the understanding that I have, and I'm still growing. So I understand that. Now, the reason I chose this subject is because I want to deal with this issue of why do I keep failing when I try so hard. So I want to give you just two reasons if I can, and I'm not going to spend a long time, but I want to give you these two reasons and let you mull them over in your own mind and heart. The first reason we keep failing when we're trying so hard is incomplete repentance on our part as believers. Now, let me say that you may not be a Christian here tonight, and you can apply this to your life, but my primary objective is to speak to the believer who is continuously failing in their Christian life. First of all, is incomplete repentance. Now, there are a lot of folks who really and truly believe that they have repented of certain things in their life. They go right back the next day with the same old problem. The truth is, there is a difference in genuine repentance and incomplete repentance. Now, some people have the idea that if they walk the aisle and they're broken up and they're under conviction and they're weeping and they get down here on their knees or they go back with a counselor and they're just full of shame and guilt and sorrow and they're crying and weeping, they honestly and truly believe. Now, so I'm not being critical. I'm saying they sincerely believe that is genuine repentance. My friend, you can cry all night. You can be sorry. You can feel guilty. You can feel remorse. You can feel regret. You can feel shame. You can be absolutely embarrassed with no genuine full repentance. Because repentance isn't crying. It isn't weeping. It isn't feeling sorry. It isn't being caught. It isn't feeling guilty. It isn't feeling shame. Genuine repentance is a change of mind about my action. It is a change of attitude. It is a change of my thinking whereby I turn around because my mind has really been changed. I move in another direction. So that if I come to God and I tell Him I'm sorry, I'm ashamed, I'm full of guilt, I shouldn't have done it, and turn right around and do the same thing, the truth is, I've been full of guilt, I have been ashamed, I am sorry, I have confessed it, but I've not had complete repentance. Now, when people come to me and say, well, listen, I've done everything there is to do. No, you haven't. Genuine repentance brings me to a state of humbling myself before God and surrendering my right to do that thing, surrendering my choice to do that thing before God, so that my mind is so changed about its place in my life, that my mind is so changed that my life is going to move in another direction because I genuinely agree with God. And not only having agreed with Him, I make a definite, deliberate decision based on a change in my mind. Now, let's go back to something. You and I can agree that a thing is sin, that it is bad for us, that it is damaging, and the consequences we don't want to suffer. We can agree with all of that without complete repentance. There has to be a change of mind about my desire. And that's why, for most people, brokenness is a vital part of genuine, complete repentance. And until that brokenness, that means the breaking of my will and the surrendering of my will to God. You see, repentance isn't just going to change my mind, oh no, I shouldn't do that. But repentance works so deep within the human spirit, and there is such a brokenness that goes on that repentance not only does not want on a surface emotional level, but we lose our desire. That is because we understand and see the genuine consequences of what's going to happen. It is a deep working level. Now, somebody says, well, what about confession? The word confession is not the same word as repentance. The word confession is homologeo, which means to agree with or to concede that something is right, or it can be used to make a confession, to make a statement, but we're talking about confessing sin. So we're saying agreeing with God about our sin. Now, he says if we confess our sins, he's faithful and just to forgive us of our sins and to cleanse us from all unrighteousness. The basis of our forgiveness is what? The blood of Jesus Christ. Now, so when you and I come to him to confess to him, we are agreeing with him about what we've done and about its place in our life, that it should not be there. And we are acknowledging that we're responsible for our actions, and we want our fellowship with him renewed so that we will not have broken fellowship. How many of you have confessed the same thing? I'm not saying that tonight you're in trouble doing this, but I'm saying at some point in your life, you've confessed the same thing to God many, many times. Now, I can confess to God and confess every single night. That does not mean I have experienced genuine repentance. That does not mean I have had a change of mind about this particular thing in my life. Genuine repentance involves some sense of brokenness where my mind is so changed, I absolutely do not want that in my life. And when there is genuine repentance, something different is going to happen in a person's life. I really believe that most people honestly and truly think they have genuinely repented when the truth is they've not. Now, I'm not saying that that's all, but I'm saying that is a vital part of one of the primary reasons we ask, Lord, why do I keep failing when you know that I want to do the right thing? Because listen, if we're deadly honest now, how many of us have come up and said, oh, God. Now, here's what happens. When God puts the pressure on us, oh, listen, we're willing to do anything at that moment. Oh, yes, Lord. Yes, yes, yes. Anything you say, God, just what you want me to do, Lord. Then when the pressure gets off, what do? We start backing up on what we say. Well, you know, Lord, you understood what I meant by that, God. I mean, you know, then we get to rationalizing it. When the truth is, it wasn't genuine repentance. Now, we were all upset and all broken up in our spirit and, oh, Lord. But the truth is we either got caught or the pressure's on so bad or the consequences at that moment are so pressurizing, we just think, oh, Lord, anything. And then God lets the pressure off, and that's what we do, right back. So one of the primary reasons we keep failing is failure to genuinely repent. I mean, really and truly surrender it. What we do is say, we say, yes, Lord. Yes, God, you can have it all. Yes, indeed, Lord, you've got it all. And the truth is, just emotionally, listen, we hold on to things emotionally. I can remember one time we were giving our things away when we were buying the Cadillac property, and a lady walked down the aisle and took off a big gold bracelet. I mean, this was a heavy gold bracelet, very expensive. And as soon as she put that in my hand, it's like God said to me, you have never given me anything that you really valued. I thought, that's right. And the first thing came to my mind were all my cameras, which I did value them. I thought, okay, God. I mean, you know, I said, no problem. No problem. I'm going to do it. So sure enough, next morning I did it. And so I took them down to my friend, sold them, gave all the money. But I learned something in the process of doing that. I learned that though I had given my cameras and was willing and joyfully, I gave the money. But emotionally, though I had already sold them, they'd been purchased and I'd put the check in, emotionally, I still had a little bit of them there. It's like, God, I know you want, you know what I began to think? How could I buy me another camera? You know what that meant? I hadn't given it up. That is, oh, they had it physically, but emotionally, I still had it. That is exactly what we do about sin. Oh, God, yes, yes, yes. But emotionally, under the surface, we still have it. I can remember the day that I gave them up emotionally. So let me tell you the other part of that story. Took me about 3 weeks to give them up. But after about 3 weeks, I remember one morning I was just down praying. I thought, Lord, I'm free. Now, I didn't realize how much attachment I had to them. I said, Lord, I'm free. It doesn't make any difference. I don't even want them. It doesn't make any difference. Now, that was in about February. Let me tell you how God will respond when you and I give it up. You see, you can stop doing something physically and hold on emotionally. You can stop some relationship that you have with someone else and still enjoying it in your mind. That's not true. That's not genuine repentance. If it's still going on in your thinking, you have not given it up. That's partial repentance. And you see, before long, if you don't get rid of it up here, you're going right back where you were. So let me tell you the other part of that story. It took me about 3 weeks to give it up. I mean, emotionally, just get it all out. So that was in February, and so by now it was probably somewhere in March. Here's how good God is. I was sitting in my study one morning, just in my bathrobe, and I was sitting there working on taxes. And the doorbell rang, and I went downstairs, and I peeped through the peephole, and so here was a lady standing there with something in her hand, and so I opened the door. I said, "Yes, ma'am." She said, "Are you Charles Stanley?" I said, "Yes, ma'am." She says, "Charles Stanley, the First Baptist Church?" I said, "Yes, ma'am." So she had a grocery bag and a little satchel. So she set them down and walked off. I said, "Ma'am," and so she walked down my steps. I couldn't tell you today who she is. Never saw her before that I remember. Haven't seen her since. I wouldn't remember if I did. So I picked up this bag and this little suitcase, brought it in my house, and opened it up. And somebody here in the church, and I've never known who, bless your sweetheart, whoever you are, somebody had gone down to my friend, found out where I'd sold my cameras, bought every single one of them, all the lenses, all the filters, and gave them back to me. But now let me tell you how God's timing was. It would never have worked for me to have gotten them the next week. God had to let me give them up emotionally till I was dead to them and said, "Okay, God, if you don't ever want me to have them again, that's fine, no problem." Only when I could emotionally say that did I know that I was free. And my friend, if there's something going on in your life tonight and emotionally you're still holding on over here, that's not complete repentance. And I'm telling you, it's coming back. And you will gradually, until you genuinely repent of it, you will find a way to rationalize to get back over here and have what you had before in some fashion. Now, let me ask you a question. Am I telling you the truth? Say amen.
3: Amen.
2: That's right. What I want you to understand is you've got to surrender it emotionally. Till you do, it still has its attachments. Now, that's the first part. Lord, why do I keep failing when I try so hard? Number one, incomplete repentance. Number two, an inadequate view of our true identity in Christ. When there is genuine repentance, on the one hand, and you understand who you really are from God's viewpoint, that you're one of His children, He's living on the inside of you. You are complete in Him. Every need that you have, He has promised to provide. That Jesus Christ is your very life. That you do not need anything that He will not provide right on time. When you understand that you are inseparable in your relationship to Him, and understanding who you are, here's what happens. When you are able to grasp the truth of who you really are in Christ, you begin to understand for the first time that these things, or this particular sin over here that keeps bugging you, really doesn't fit you. That is, it really should not be a part of your life. You begin to see it as something that is foreign, and what happens? Your attitude begins to change. So that genuine repentance and a right understanding of who you are and who Christ Jesus is in you and what He's promised to be in you and for you, you begin to understand that no longer can you say, "But God, I just can't help myself. You know I would if I could, but I can't." You don't offer God any more of those excuses. When you understand that all the Godhead is in Christ, and Christ is now living on the inside of you, you cease making excuses, you cease rationalizing the sin, and all of a sudden you face up to the reality that this thing does not belong to you, it does not fit you, it cannot be a part of your life, it is a pattern that is destructive, the consequences you do not want, it does not fit you, you do not need it or that person, whatever the situation may be, because Christ living within you has made you complete, and He will satisfy every single need of your life. These two truths must be put together. It isn't enough just to repent. But repentance based on what? Repentance based on my understanding of who I am. You see, if I say, all right, Lord, I yield everything, but I've still got needs. And Lord, how are these needs going to be met? But if I understand who I am in Christ and who He is within me and that He has given Himself to us in order to make us adequate and complete in every situation, I know that no matter what the need is, I will be adequate to meet it. No matter what temptation comes along, I do not have to yield. I am not under compulsion to yield. I am not under Satan's power to yield. I must choose to yield to that sin against God, knowing it is absolutely foreign to my true identity as a person who is a follower of Jesus Christ. Now, when you put those two truths together, that is a powerful tool against temptation and against the devil. Understanding that genuine repentance means not only my physical surrender, but my emotional surrender. And understanding who I am and my completeness in Him. And my friend, no matter what happens, Satan will not be able to trip you up unless you just begin to play around and to rationalize and you begin to flirt with sin. Christ has become your life. He is indwelling you. And your position in Him is what? What you were has been crucified. You've been buried in Him. You have risen with Him. You are seated in the heavenlies with Him. You've been hidden with Him. And He says you're coming back with Him. It's Him, Him, Him, Him, Him. You and Jesus Christ are now inseparable. You are in oneness with Him. And if God is in Christ and Christ is in you, God is in you in all His fullness to meet every single need. Now, the bottom line of all of sin is this. I want to get my needs met now in my way. That's the bottom line of all sin. I want to get my needs met right now in my way. If Jesus Christ is who He says He is, and I believe that He is, I know that my needs have already been met, and God will allow me to experience that met need in His given time. Now you think about this. This is the wisdom of God, and this is not God's disfavor. How in the world is God ever going to teach us that He is sufficient to meet our needs unless He allows us now, after we've said, God, I really want what's best in my life. I don't want anything in my life that would disturb Your will and Your purpose in my life. How is God ever going to teach us that He's adequate without what? Without allowing us to get into a position, get into a situation, have a need which You and I cannot meet ourselves, and allow us the pressure and the tension and a season of going through the pressure of the temptation and the unmet need, and God leaving the need there, not meeting it until we learn at that given moment, yes, He is able to meet my need. So I want to give you a little warning. God isn't going to just meet every need just like this, just because you say, well, you know, I can experience genuine repentance and I believe that Jesus Christ is my life. All my needs are met. Don't expect to have any more. Oh, no. Now, here's what I've learned in my own life. And this is why it's dangerous to preach the gospel. And it is. Because everything I preach, either God tests me beforehand to prove it to me that it's true. Usually that's what it is. But once in a while, and always at some point or the other after I've preached it, it's like I can see it coming. Well, well, well, this is what you told them. Now let's see if it works again. And I think every man of God will tell you who preaches the gospel, Satan's going to hit you on the beginning side and on the after side. Because what you and I proclaim to others, God will test in private. So when you start sharing with someone else, you just mark it down. Satan's just lying in wait, waiting to get you at some brief moment when you drop your guard. So this is why you should never say, oh yeah, I've learned that. Friend, you'll never hear me say, well, I've learned that. Because many things I thought I had learned, God just cycled me through again and again and again. That's why I say, We are learning. We're all learners. God deliver us from ever thinking we have now learned. For the simple reason, how will you and I ever be able to open the Word of God and say, now we have learned? That's like saying, you go to the Pacific Ocean,

Now, Lord, I want you to make that a reality in my life. So I want to tell you up front, you're going to fail, and you're going to fail at times. God understands that, but here's the thing. If you are moving in your obedience toward Him, and you're in the process of learning, don't worry about the failures. What you want to do is to be willing for God to put you through whatever is necessary until you begin to experience the victory. Now, here's what I want you to remember. Confession of sin is no guarantee of victory. And you see, a lot of people claim 1 John 1:9 say, well, you know, 1 John 1:9, if we confess our sins, quote that verse, that's no guarantee of victory. The only thing that guarantees is that you have acknowledged your need of God. And you've acknowledged the shed blood of Jesus for the forgiveness of your sin. Victory comes when you and I no longer have a genuine desire for that thing. Now, let me give an illustration if I can. Let's say, for example, that you love to watch television. And let's say that you are at home one night all by your lonely self. And so you're watching the news, and as soon as the news comes on, you're just flicking the television, and there's something you think, And so all of a sudden, there's a little violence, and then that's not so bad, but then there's nudity. And you're home all by yourself. And you're saying, well, now I shouldn't watch that. Goodness gracious, if my neighbor were to walk in, suppose one of my friends were to walk in, what would I do? So you go over and turn it off. Now remember why you turned it off. Afraid your neighbor's going to come in, look in a window or something. Peep through the window and see you watching this. So then you think, well, my neighbors have probably gone to bed, so you go back and cut it on. And you watch a few minutes and you think, well, now, Jesus is here, so He sees that. You go back and cut it off again. So you think, well, but Jesus understands that I'm not perfect, so you go cut it back on again. And so you're back and forth cutting it on and cutting it off and feeling guilt and everything else. You may just cut it off and say, well, I shouldn't watch that because I'm a Christian. You still don't have any victory. You're just cutting it on and cutting it off. Now, let me tell you when you have victory. When Jesus becomes your life, here's when you have the victory. When it comes on, you don't have any problem cutting it off. Click. Because you genuinely don't want that junk in a mind in which Christ is dwelling. You don't want it. So you see, the battle is not, shall I watch, shall I not watch? The battle's over. That is genuine repentance. If you struggle over watching or not watching, the battle's not over. When you, with a very clear conscience, with no tinge, and you have no desire to watch it, then, my friend, God is beginning to give you victory. You and I are not free until we are emotionally free. That's why even after a person is saved, oftentimes they have to go through some difficult periods in their life. You know what God's doing? He's cleaning out all the stuff that's been a part of their life all these years. And some of that, sometimes we may think, well, God, what have I done? You see, what He must do, He wants to clean you out totally. Because you remember, He's exchanged your old life for new life. And now He's living on the inside of you. And He doesn't want the leftover stuff that was a part of your old thinking still giving you a problem. And when you and I begin to understand that Jesus Christ is our life, the most amazing thing begins to happen. There is a sense of fulfillment that you don't need what God doesn't want you to have, and the struggle is over. Am I saying that you'll come to some point in your life where you're never tempted again? No way. Satan will see to that. But I'm talking about those particular areas that you keep feeling defeated again and again and again. Lord, why do I keep failing when I try so hard? Incomplete repentance and an inadequate view of who I am in my intimate relationship with Christ, who has made me complete in Him so that all of my needs are met in His given timing. If you and I believe what we say, that all of God is in Christ and all of Christ is in you, if you

0: will act, if you will respond to every circumstance of life based on that truth, confession and repentance, which are not sufficient for victory, you'll begin to understand and experience genuine victory. Listen now. Incomplete repentance, in essence, is, yes, I confess, and yes, I tell God how sorry, and yes, I tell Him here's what I'm going to do, and yes, I'm going to change my way of living, and I start, but I don't carry through. It is the failure to carry through that means incomplete repentance. And why don't I carry through? Because my thinking hasn't really changed. My emotions still have attachments. It's when my attachments are gone. It's like falling in love with somebody, maybe some young lady or some fellow, and even after you break up, what happens? You want to go to the phone and call them, right? You say, no, we broke up. Then you say, well, but what happens is you've not given them up. Now, let me ask you a question. What is it tonight in your life that has an attachment to you that you thought you gave up, but it's still there and you're still wrestling with it? The first step to getting through it is understanding that you're not through it. That as long as there is emotion, longing, yearning, it still has you as well as you have it. When you're able to let it go, and begin to act toward that on the basis of who you are, God begins to heal. And what happens is, you can look at that person and no longer want them in the way you used to want them. Look at that thing, have no desire for it whatsoever. Then you have God's victory. Now, this is why Paul wrote in the 7th chapter of Romans, the things that I don't want to do, I find myself doing. What I want to do, I can't do. Then he says, who shall deliver me from this old body of death that so messes up my life? Thank God, through Jesus Christ the Lord, there is victory. And this is why Paul says, reckon yourself dead to the past life. You've been crucified with Christ, buried in Him, and risen to walk in newness of life. Paul, do you realize that Paul had the same problem you and I have had in times in our lives? And he had to come to the same conclusion. It is no longer I, but Christ living within me. Genuine repentance and an understanding of my intimate, intricate, inseparable relationship with Jesus Christ will give me the victory. Father, we praise You. You make it so simple to us, but God, it takes us years somehow to understand. Then when we hear it, we doubt it. Then as we wrestle with it, we try to rationalize it. But You understand. We thank You for being patient with us. And Father, I want to pray right now in Jesus' name, on the authority of Your word, by Your precious blood, for every single person who is struggling, whose emotions are drawn, who's magnetized to something or somebody, who wrestles at night, wrestles in the day, struggles over this relationship. Someone, Father, whose desires are out of control. I pray that You will grant them the wisdom to lay it down on the basis of who they are, and to trust You that You will give back not what they surrender necessarily, but something so much better, to feel that frustrated, tension, pressurized void that causes them anxiety, that torments them oftentimes beyond their ability to control. You are a victorious Lord, and living within us, You are our victory. I pray in Jesus' name that every single person at this moment, give them the courage and the wisdom, O God, to lay it down, before they're destroyed by it. In Jesus' name, amen.
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0: Where is your focus? You can tell me what you've been through in life. Where was your focus then? You can say, well, here's what I'm going through now, but where's your focus? Is your focus on finances? Is your focus on relationships? Is your focus on business? Is your focus on your education? Is your focus on politics? What are you focused on? That is, what's the key thing that's above everything else in your life?
2: How do you keep going when your world seems to be in constant turmoil? 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
0: The genuineness of our faith and our devotion, our love, our walk for God really isn't revealed in times when you and I are having everything going our way with ease, comfort, and pleasure. They're revealed when we're going through difficult times, trying times, when sometimes maybe our faith may almost be a little bit shaken. Those are the times that reveal the genuineness of who we are and what we are. It's much easier to declare our faith and devotion than it is to demonstrate it. We've been talking about walking with God and what's involved in that. We've been talking about what are the requirements of that. What can we expect? And today I want to take a biblical character and illustrate one of the most awesome truths when it comes to walking with God. And as I think back over the years and think about things that God has taught me, one of the most precious lessons I learned as a result of simply reading the biblical characters, how they live their lives, their failures, and all the rest. And some of those are like Joseph and David, Daniel, and a few others. But I found something in the life of Joseph that absolutely strengthened me and has been a part of that strength all these years. And what I want to do in this passage of Scripture today, which is really Genesis from 37 primarily all the way to 50, it doesn't mean that we'll take all of that, but it's the truth in those chapters. It's something that happened in his life. And when I think about the trials of Joseph's life and recognize how God used him ultimately and so mightily, God is still willing and ready to use people today who will practice this one simple truth that I want us to look at. So I want you to turn, if you will, to Genesis, beginning in chapter 37. I just want to read a few verses to get us started, and then I want to give you a little background. And the Scripture says in verse 1, "Now Jacob lived in the land where his father had sojourned, in the land of Canaan. These are the records of the generations of Jacob. Joseph, when 17 years of age, was pasturing the flock with his brothers while he was still a youth, along with the sons of Bilhah and the sons of Zilpah, his father's wives, and Joseph brought back a bad report about them to their father." Now, I want to give you a little bit of background about Joseph because everything else hinges on this, and what I want you to listen to is this. There is one truth that goes all the way through his life. Remember that he's 17 years of age. He's a teenager when this starts. He dies at 110. But from 17 to 30 is a time of nothing but trials, heartache, burdens, misfortune, and pain. And oftentimes we come through those times and think, well, God, why do you let these things happen? So what I want to do is I want to take you through the trials that he faced during this time. And I want you to keep hearing one thing, because that one thing personally has helped me. If I could think of some of the things that God has taught me, but in one phrase, one idea, one principle that has sustained me through the most difficult, trying times of my life, this is that phrase. So let's look at Joseph for a moment. Joseph grew up in a family where his father had dreams. God had spoken to him, didn't have the word of God. God oftentimes spoke in dreams in those days because there was no written word, and anything writing was very, very unusual. And so he grows up in this family, and the scripture says that Jacob, Joseph's father, loved him above all the rest of them. He favored him. And you recall the scripture says that his father gave him a coat of many colors. Well, as a result of that, this is the beginning of his trials, because the Bible says this is the way his brothers thought about him. And the scripture says that verse 3 of the 37th chapter, now Israel loved Joseph more than all the sons because he was the son of his old age, and he made him a varicolored tunic. His brothers saw that their father loved him more than all the other brothers, and so they hated him and could not speak to him on friendly terms. I mean, not just once in a while, but this means, you know, they just didn't like him. They wish he wasn't there. And so then he had this dream. He had this dream about these sheaves. They were out in the field, and his bundle stood up, and all their sheaves bowed down. Well, that didn't make him very popular either. Then he had another dream, made everything worse. He dreamed that the sun and the moon and the stars all bowed down before him. Well, by this time, listen to what the scripture says. So they hated him even more. So he tells them the other dream. The Bible says that they were very jealous of him. And so what happens here in his family, nothing's going good for him. He grows up in a family where his father and mother love him dearly, but his brother hate him, and they're jealous of him. And so the first trial of his life is living in a household where he's not wanted, he's hated, they despise him. Now listen, this isn't just a little bit of anger, this is pure hatred. And you'll see that the next trial he goes through is proof of that. But remember this, he had a dream. He had a promise in that dream that one day God would so use him that his family, his brothers, and even his mother and dad would one day bow down before him. Etched in his mind and in his heart, these dreams. And in the spite of all that, his brothers just hate him and despise him. But here's what he did. He kept his focus on God. He did not allow his brother's attitude to make him angry, bitter, resentful, and hostile. So he comes to the next big trial in his life. So his father said, your brothers are out in Shechem with the flocks, and so I want you to go and find out how everything is going along. The scripture says they saw him coming, and they said, here comes the dreamer. Now, they didn't just dislike him, they hated him. So they decided, let's just kill him and get rid of him. And we'll just take his garments and kill a goat and dip it in blood and tell his father that he got killed by some kind of beast. And so the oldest one of the brothers, Reuben, said, no, let's do this. Throw him in the pit. Throw him in a pit that had no water, which they would have said, well, then he'll just die of thirst because he couldn't get out by himself. And so Reuben did that with in mind, though, that he would come back somehow and rescue him. Well, so Reuben's off the scene for a little while for some reason, and here he is. Now, his brothers not only hated him, but they're trying to kill him. And what's in his mind? He had a dream. He had a promise from God. So what sustained him through their hatred and bitterness, and we don't have any idea how they treated him when he showed up on the scene because of their hatred. You don't think they said to him, now, Joseph, take off your coat. Take off your coat and stand over here, and we're going to push you into this pit. No. You can imagine, full of hatred and bitterness and jealousy, what they did, what they said to him. So here he is lying at the bottom of this pit. And no doubt crying out, you know, why have you done this? What have I done to you? Whatever it might be. And so leaving him there, his focus was upon God, not his circumstance, because there's nothing he could do about his circumstance. Then, of course, the third trial he goes through is here he is in the pit. And so Judah, remember how important he is, the line of the tribe of Judah. This is the son of Jacob's family through whom the Messiah came. And so Judah says, here's what we should do. Don't kill him. Let's just sell him off to this caravan of Midianites. And so they sold him for 20 shekels. Well, think about this. Here he is now, his brother's hatred and animosity toward him. not only is that bad enough, he thought he was going to die, but in spite of all that, something inside of him would not let that be a reality. They pick him up, sold him off to these Midianites. Now where's he going? He's getting further and further away from home and his family. Well, when he arrived in Egypt, and the capital probably, he was sold to a man by the name of Potiphar, who was head of the bodyguard of Pharaoh. Now, Pharaoh at this time was probably Ramesses, who was the greatest pharaoh in all of Egyptian history. He was the ruler, not only of Egypt, but what he said went. And he was in absolute control. And Egypt had awesome influence around the world because they were the breadbasket and because of their vast empire. And so here he is now, and he's bought by this man. He can't even speak the language. He doesn't know what to do. So a little time went by. Now remember, he's a teenager when this begins to happen. Little time goes by, and Potiphar begins to observe this Hebrew slave. Now, they, of course, would never dare eat with each other because they despised the Hebrews because they were shepherds. That's what they didn't like. And these, their class was so much higher than that. But he kept observing this young man until finally he probably gave him a little task in, a little task there. And he noticed that whatever he did it very well. After a while, he added some of his responsibilities. And the scripture says that he did so well that the Lord was with him, and now his master saw that the Lord was with him and how the Lord caused all that he did to prosper in his hand, that Joseph found favor in his sight and became his personal servant. He made him overseer over his house. All that he owned, he put in Joseph's charge. Came about that from the time he made him overseer in his house and over all that he owned, the Lord blessed the Egyptian's house on account of Joseph. Thus the Lord's blessing was upon all that he owned in the house and in the field. So he left everything he owned in Joseph's charge, and with him that he did not concern himself with anything except the food which he ate. Now, why would he do that? Think about this. More than likely, at some point, Potiphar said, you know, tell me about your background. I know you're a Hebrew, but what's going on? I'm sure he must have told him about his father and about his brothers and how they dumped him in the pit to die and how he got to Egypt. And I'm sure Potiphar wanted to know that. How did you get here in the first place? And he realized that he'd been sold off by his brothers. And Potiphar was certainly a smart man, and he would not have been the bodyguard of Pharaoh himself. And so he had to recognize this. Here's a young man who does an excellent job at what he does, and he doesn't seem to have any anger in him. He's not bitter. He's not hostile. He's not defending himself. He's not on the defense. He is a Hebrew, but he's not objecting here, and he's not criticizing Egyptians. He's learned the language. Whatever I give him to do, he does very well. So over a period of time, as God demonstrated, listen, his favor in the heart of Joseph, God began to do an awesome work in his life. What I want you to see is this. His focus was always on God, not his circumstances. If his focus had been on his circumstances, he would have grown bitter and resentful and hostile and vengeful and saying probably one of these days, if I ever get a chance, I'm going to break out of this place and I'm going back and somebody's going to have to pay for trying to kill me. None of that. His focus was upon God. He knew that God had allowed him to be in this place. His focus was upon God, not upon his circumstances. And as a result of his response to his trials and heartache and the way people had treated him, in spite of all of that, what happened? God kept him with the right spirit, and I believe a sense of gentleness about him. Very organized, very orderly, good leadership. Because he turned everything. That means he turned all of his finances, everything he had, which would be totally unlike an Egyptian, he turned it over to a Hebrew slave. And then everything was going along rather well. And the Bible says, if you'll notice here, in this 39th chapter and the 7th verse. Now, Joseph was handsome in form and appearance. And Potiphar had a wife. And Potiphar's wife, no doubt, the whole idea of having a Hebrew slave in the household was a very negative thing, the way she responded later. And but she looked at Joseph and noticed he was good-looking and probably very strong. And but most of all, it was his spirit. He had a gentle spirit, very organized, very orderly, probably very a quiet spirit. And the more she noticed him, the less her husband looked, because he's a young man. And so the more she looked at him, the more she lusted after him. The more she lusted after him, the more she plotted and planned that somehow she'd be able to go to bed with this Hebrew slave. Now, they hated Hebrews. But to show you how the devil works, she kept looking and she kept watching and she kept planning. And one day, while everybody else was out of the household, she tried to get him to go to bed with her. And he would not do it. And I want you to notice what he said, because what he said is so very significant in this 39th chapter. Verse 7. It came about in those events that the master's wife looked with desire at Joseph, and she said, "Lie with me." But he refused and said to his master's wife, "Behold with me here. My master does not concern himself with anything in this house, and he's put all that he owns in my charge. There is no one greater with, listen, there is no one greater in this house than I." It does not mean a prideful thing. What he's saying is, I'm the most responsible one and I'm in charge. "And he has withheld nothing from me except you. Because you're his wife, how then could I do this great evil and sin against God?" His focus was always on God. If his focus had slipped from God to this awesome opportunity to lie with Potiphar's wife, he would have been in serious trouble. No matter what she might have promised and what she might have guaranteed, what she might have said, that wasn't what got a hold of him. His focus was always on God. His focus was on God when he was with his family, when they tried to throw him into the pit and kill him, when he was on that trip to Egypt with the Midianites. Always his focus was on God, because God had given him a dream. And he had the promise of God. He didn't have the Word of God as you and I have. You and I, the reason God doesn't put a lot of dreams in people's eyes and minds today is because we don't need dreams. We have something far more certain and specific and promising and encouraging and believable than dreams, because most dreams don't make any sense anyway. And so here he is. And now he is being threatened by this woman. No doubt what she may have said. And so all the servants are gone. So when they happened to be together, and he refused her, he left his coat and left, and so she took it. And as a result, here's what she said. She called the other folks in, and she said, "The Hebrew slave whom you brought to us came into me to make sport of me. And I raised my voice and screamed. He left his garment beside me and fled aside." Now when his master heard the words of his wife, which he spoke to him, saying, this is what your slave did to me. Then, of course, Potiphar was upset, and the scripture says his anger burned. So Joseph's master took him and put him into the jail, the place where the king's prisoners were confined, and he was there in jail. No matter what he did, it's getting worse. Remember, he started out at the age of 17. And somebody says, "Well, what do you think Potiphar really thought?" Here's what I think he thought. "I don't really believe this, but I'm going to have to put him in jail. For the simple reason, if my fellow Egyptians heard that my wife said a Hebrew slave tried to go to bed with her, and I believed the Hebrew slave rather than my wife, then it would have been extremely, extremely disgraceful." So he threw him in jail. Now, why do I believe that? Because if he really had believed that Joseph tried to go to bed with his wife, he'd have had him killed. People were killed for almost nothing. People being killed, almost nothing. And here his wife has accused Joseph of trying to go to bed with her. So he threw him in jail. So Started out at 17. Now, he's probably 20-some by this point. And if you ask him, do you believe in the one true God? Yes. Well, what's your evidence? Your brothers hated you. They threw you in a pit to die. You got sold in the caravan. You did your best in Potiphar's household, and now you're in jail. On what basis do you believe this God? Because he kept his focus upon God, not upon his circumstances.
2: 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What does it mean to be free in Christ? The answer is just ahead in today's Moment with Charles Stanley.
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2: The Bible says it is for freedom that Christ has set us free. Here's a Moment with Charles Stanley.
0: What does it mean to be set free in Christ? Somebody says, well, set free from what? And the very question oftentimes reveals that a person is not aware of what's going on in their life. Because you see, if a person is experiencing fear or jealousy or bitterness, unforgiveness, past hurts, addictions, lust, poor self-image, deliberate sins in their life, whatever it might be, attitudes and actions such as these enslave a person. And naturally, you're going to deny it. Because you see, that's Satan's strategy. If he can just get you to deny what's going on in your life, you know, what's going to happen is you're going to still be enslaved by that very thing. And it's going to affect your entire life. You may feel on the one hand that you're free, but if you stop and examine your heart, what do you think about when you go to bed at night, the lights are all off, and you're thinking about what you're really doing with your life? What's going on? What are your attitudes? So often, people live enslaved all of their life. Now, the question is, can you be free? And the answer is, yes, you can. Jesus is the one who sets us free. And here's what he said in his word. In John chapter 8, in this 32nd verse, Jesus said, "And you shall know the truth, and the truth shall make you free." Well, what is this truth that makes us free? Jesus is the liberating power in our life. And there is no freedom apart from him. Because you see, you may be able to correct a few things in your life, but sin enslaves to the point that only through Jesus Christ can you be set free. He said he came for the purpose to set us free. You say, well, how does that work in my life? Well, remember this. First of all, we have to confess the fact that there is sin in my life. We have to confess the fact that somehow I can't do better. And you see, many people who say, oh, I could stop this if I wanted to. I can quit that. That's not enslaving me. The truth is, it is. And how does that freedom come into your life? By confessing that you are enslaved by that sin. And believing in your heart that when Jesus Christ died on the cross, that death at the cross made it possible for us to live above this sin.
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0: How do we profit through our suffering? Well, the truth is that some people don't. They profit not at all because they do not learn how to respond to their suffering. They don't profit through it. And Peter, as he concludes this epistle, and this is our last message in the series on 1 Peter, remembering that he wrote this book to people who were about to undergo persecution and those who had already begun to be persecuted, showing them how to triumph through their times of difficulty and heartache, he concludes this with a wonderful message of how we prosper through our suffering. Now, the truth is, all of us should be able to, but some folks don't. And most of us want to wake up every day to the sunshine. I like to, frankly. But most of us want to wake up to every day of sunshine in our life. We don't want any heartaches, no troubles, no trials. And somehow we have the attitude, if we get through a day without hardship, boy, we've had a wonderful day. And sometimes God must think, you really missed it today. Because the hardship and the heartache, when responded to properly, are our most profitable days. Now, we think we've had a wonderful day if everything goes right. The truth is, our best days may be when everything goes wrong. Now, we don't like to look at it that way. But if I should ask you, how many of you, if you had the right, would involve about 3 days a week of suffering in your life? That's what I thought. We don't like it. We don't want it. We tell God we'd rather read a book than to have to suffer. You just tell me what to do, Lord, and I'll do it. Don't make me go through it. But God knows better, and so he sends us through it. He allows us to do things and say things that bring on our own heartache and suffering. But as Peter concludes this epistle, he tells us how we prosper in our suffering. So let's begin with verse 9. You remember he's been talking about victory through over Satan. But he says in verse 9, "But resist him firm in your faith, knowing that the same experiences of suffering are being accomplished by your brethren who are in the world." And then verse 10 is our verse for this text. "And after you have suffered for a little while, the God of all grace, who called you to his eternal glory in Christ, will himself perfect, confirm, strengthen, and establish you. To him be dominion forever and ever. Amen." Now, it's interesting that term, the God of all grace, is not used anywhere else in the Bible. But you and I know him as the God of all grace. He says, after you've suffered for a little while, the God of all grace, who called you to his eternal glory, will himself. And then he uses four words to describe how God will prosper us in our suffering. But I want us to look at this first part of the verse when he talks about the God of all grace, because what he's saying here is this. Three things I want you to notice in this passage. First of all, he says, we profit from our suffering because the God of all grace controls that suffering. The God of all grace is in control of our suffering. We don't just suffer haphazardly. We don't go through difficulty and hardship and heartache just haphazardly. God is in control. He knows exactly what we need, and he knows exactly how long we need it. He says, the God of all grace. Now, you remember he's just been talking about Satan, be sober, have a sober spirit, be on the alert. Your adversary, the devil, prowls about like a roaring lion, seeking whom he may devour. Resist him, he says, in faith. It is God who is our security. And no matter what happens, he's there in absolute control of whatever may be going on in our life. When he says, the God of all grace. Now, when you and I think about grace, name me about three songs about grace. Number one, what's one of them? Amazing Grace. What else? Wonderful Grace of Jesus. What else? Grace greater than all of our sins. When we think about the grace of God, he says, the God of all grace, sustaining grace. What else? All-sufficient grace, abundant grace, overflowing grace, comforting grace. We could just go on and on and on because we're describing the infinite grace of God. He says, We can profit through our suffering because the God of all grace, what did Paul say? He says, when I asked God to remove this thorn in my flesh, he said, my grace is what? Sufficient. My grace is sufficient so that no matter what you and I are facing, one thing for certain, the God of all grace. And that's Peter's way of reminding those who are undergoing persecution and reminding us that the God who is in control is the God of all grace. That is, we're not going to face any kind of suffering, any kind of heartache, that he does not wrap us up in his all-sustaining, overflowing, abounding grace and loving us through it no matter what happens. Now, we need to be reminded of that, that we're not out here suffering alone and undergoing hardship and wondering if God knows what's going on. He says the God of all grace, after you've suffered for a little while, he's the one who calls you to his eternal glory. Now, what does he mean, calling us to his eternal glory? Well, if you'll think about the calls of God in your life for a moment, and I want to read you a little something that probably best describes in a comprehensive form what he means here. But when he says called us to his eternal glory, well, what is one of God's calls in your life? First of all, he calls you to salvation, to receive him as your Savior. He calls you to sanctification, to be set apart, a holy life. He calls us to service. He calls us to many things, but he says he has called us to his eternal glory. That is, when the Lord Jesus Christ came into this world, he made it very clear that not only was he going to leave, but we were one day would share in his glory. He speaks about that in the 17th chapter of John. And Paul says in Romans chapter 8 that we are joint heirs. We're participators in the glory that is his. And Jesus spoke about sharing that glory. Now, we said today that no one can share the glory of God. No one has any business. But when you and I get to heaven, we're going to share in the glory of the Lord Jesus Christ. He says it is his eternal glory, which in essence is the summation of everything that Jesus Christ accomplished for us at the cross. He says we're going to share in it. That's why he says that you and I are his trophies of grace and that we're going to be a part of his eternal glory, because all of us who've been saved by the grace of God are the gifts of God the Father to the Son. And as the Son gives us back to him, we are an expression of his glory. But now listen to this. We think about his eternal glory. What's wrapped up in that? A love that cannot be fathomed, a life that cannot die, a righteousness that cannot be tarnished, a peace that cannot be understood, a rest that cannot be disturbed, a joy that cannot be diminished, and a hope that cannot be disappointed. This is what we're going to have. A light that cannot be darkened, a happiness that cannot be interrupted, a strength that cannot be enfeebled, a purity that cannot be defiled, a beauty that cannot be marred, and a wisdom that cannot be baffled, resources that cannot be exhausted. Amen? He says, that is what God has called us to, his eternal glory. Everything that God has provided through the Lord Jesus Christ will be ours in an inexhaustible fashion. That is, when you and I get to heaven, we're not going to be able to tap any resources of God and have to ask some angel to please go tell Jesus we drunk anything dry or that we have exhausted anything that he has. Because it is all the grace of God. This God of all grace has called us unto his eternal glory, of which you and I are an eternal participator in and will never be able to drink anything dry that God's provided. Now, I want you to notice one of these phrases that's very important. Listen. After you've suffered a little while, the God of all grace who called you to his eternal glory, how? In Christ. If you recall, that is Paul's key phrase, because what he's saying is this, that everything you and I have is wrapped up in a relationship. Not in things, not in promises, but a relationship. The God of all grace who has called us to his eternal glory in Christ. My friend, everything we have is because we have him, because he has us. And anyone who is not in him, in reality, has nothing. If the only thing you can take with you is what you own, you're not going to have much in heaven. And the truth is, you're not going to take any of it. Somebody says, you know, you come into this world without a shirt on your back. Sure do. When you die, they may dress you up in all kind of things. You're leaving just like you came. Nothing. You didn't bring anything. You're not taking anything with you. If you haven't sent it on ahead, when you get there, you're going to be awfully disappointed. Listen to what he says. He says he has called us to his eternal glory. Listen, what we're going to enjoy in heaven is not just what you and I have done down here. It is his eternal glory. He's making us participators in it. But it is the way we live down here that will determine our capacity to enjoy what Jesus Christ has provided in heaven. I don't believe everybody in heaven is going to have it all exactly like that. That's not what the Bible teaches. He talks about rewards based on our life and our obedience to him. But he says he's called us to that eternal glory in his Son, the Lord Jesus Christ. Then the second thing I want you to notice, he says in verse 10, but after you've suffered a while, what I want you to see is this God of all grace limits the amount of suffering that you and I go through. Now, sometimes we say, Lord, I believe that you're overdue. I believe that your clock is running a little slow. I really think I've had my turn. God, why don't you do something? And he must probably smile and say, I am. We just don't like what he's doing. The God of all grace has set a time limit. He says, after you have suffered, what? A little while. Now, what we want to ask sometime is, what do you call a little while? You know, a little while for me is about 39 minutes and I'm finished. With God, it may be 39 hours, 39 days, 39 months, 39 years. And I think of some folks who are bedridden for years and years and years and years. How often they must ask God, Lord, how long? How much longer? And oftentimes, some of God's children want to die. You know why? Because they know it is release and freedom from a body that has them imprisoned. Can't get out of bed. When they get to heaven, there's not going to be any. Not going to have to sleep. Not going to be any night. Energy level's not going down. It's always going to be at peak, whatever that is. How long does God allow? I want you to turn to 2 Corinthians for a moment. One of my favorite verses about all this, I can still remember the sermon I heard, and I remember who preached it. Dr. Criswell preached the sermon, and I was in seminary at the time, and I remember he was preaching through the whole Bible, and he came to this chapter, and I'll never forget him reading these verses and preaching a sermon on it. I don't remember what he said, but I remember somehow it impressed my heart. In 2 Corinthians chapter 4, let's go back, if you will, to verse 12. He says, so death works in us, but life in you. But having the same spirit of faith, according to what is written, I believe, therefore I spoke, we also believe, therefore also we speak, knowing that he who raised the Lord Jesus will raise us up also with Jesus and will present us with him, or with you. For all things are for your sake, that the grace which is spreading to more and more people may cause the giving of thanks to abound to the glory of God. Then listen. Therefore, we do not lose heart. Though our outer man, this old physical body, is decaying, yet our inner man, our spirit, is being renewed day by day. And then listen to these verses. For momentary light affliction is producing for us an eternal weight of glory far beyond all comparison. That is, speaking of our inheritance, the abundance of our inheritance, producing for us an eternal weight of glory far beyond all comparison. Excess with excess. While we look not at the things which are seen, because if we do, we'll get discouraged. But at the things which are not seen, the invisible, the things that are real. Now, if somebody should say, what's real? Well, if it's real, I can touch it. Not necessarily. The most real things there are the things that are invisible. Let me ask you a question. What's more real, this pulpit or God? God. Can't see Him, but you can see the pulpit. So therefore, everything that's real isn't necessarily physical and material, some finite object. Notice he says, verse 18, and he has a point here. Now watch this. While we look not at the things which are seen, because if we look at our body and say, God, I'm suffering, I'm hurting, I'm damaged, look at me, God. While we look not at the things which are seen, but at the things which are not seen. What's going on inside of the person who's suffering? What is God doing to their spirit which cannot be seen? What's He doing to their character which we cannot see? You see, suffering is God's catalyst to build character. Now, you know, we're much more interested in what people can see on the outside. God's much more interested in what He sees on the inside. He sees the spirit. He sees character. He sees motivations. He sees desires and dreams and ambitions and goals. God's interested on the inside. We're interested on the outside. So he says, while we look not at the things which are seen, but if we're wise, we'll look at the things which are not seen. For the things which are seen are temporal. They pass away. But the things which are not seen are eternal. They go on for eternity. Now, God set a limit on it. Go back, if you will. For a momentary light affliction. Now, when you and I think of something momentary, what do we think about? Well, I can handle that kind of suffering, can't you? It's all over. Momentary light affliction. Now, the only difference is, when I say momentary, I'm thinking about this clock. Click, click, click, click, seconds. Momentary. That is momentary compared to this watch. But you know what God compares momentary with? Eternity. That means God's moments are a little bit longer than mine. And sometimes I'd like to compress His. Just get them on down here where I can handle them, Lord. And God says, no, we're not going by your watch. We're going by my timepiece. Momentary affliction. Now, 10 years doesn't seem like momentary. 20 years, 30 years is not momentary. But God says it is. Against the background of eternity, anything you and I can think about is momentary. So He says, this is the way we're to look at our suffering. The season of it. The God of all grace who has it under control. Don't lose heart. Look, He says, don't lose heart. Sure, you're out of man. The old physical body's decaying. But the inner man, there's something going on. There is something good going on in the inner man if the inner man is learning to respond to difficulty and hardship and suffering. We can profit through our suffering if we learn to respond. The outer man's decaying, inner man's being renewed. If I should ask you, which would you rather have? Outer man, inner man? Well, it depends on how bad you're hurting, right? Sometimes you say, oh, I want to grow in my spirit. I want God to teach me what I need to know. I want to build character into my life. And God says, fine. And on your way down, you say, hell, but I didn't mean this way. God is the one who does the choosing. Let me ask you something. Has God ever come to you in prayer and said, how would you like to suffer? Now, we usually come to Him and tell Him what we prefer. But it doesn't work because, you see, God in His infinite wisdom know what kind of suffering and how long the suffering is to be. And Paul is simply saying here, from God's point of view, it's a light affliction. What God is up to is renewing the inner man. We profit from our suffering. And he says, the truth is, when we're going through suffering and hardship and difficulty, we are not to look at what is seen. If we do, we're going to get awfully discouraged. We have to look at what is not seen, because that which is seen is passing, and that which is not seen on the inside of me is eternal. Then he says one last thing in 1 Peter that I want you to notice about. The God of all grace, he says, first of all, has it under control. Secondly, the God of all grace has set a limit. He set a time limit on the suffering. And thirdly, he says, the God of all grace has a fourfold purpose in allowing the suffering. Therefore, we prosper in four ways. Now look at these four words.
7: Notice he says, after you have suffered for a season, the God of all grace, who called you to his eternal glory in Christ, will himself. Did you get that? The God of all grace has his eye on you. He knows exactly what you're going through and how you're hurting and why you got there and how long you're going to be there. God has his timepiece. He knows exactly what second it's all over and it's done with. Haven't you been through periods of suffering and you look back and you'd say, I didn't think I was going to make it. Did you know that God was never worried about it? He knew you were. He knew you were going to make it. You know why? Because the God of all grace had his loving arms wrapped around you the whole time you were crying. You thought you were all by yourself. Did you realize that when you trusted Jesus as your Savior, you cried your last tear by yourself? You've got to cry the rest of them on his shoulder. You may not feel like it, but he's always there. Loving arms wrapped around you, loving you, walking with you, hurting with you through your suffering and heartache. So he says, here's the way we prosper. Look at this. First of all, he says, four words. He himself perfects us. Now, usually we take that word to mean that he's maturing us, and sometimes that is the way it's used. But what he means here is this, that God's making an adjustment. Oh, I don't like that. God prospers us through our suffering by allowing the suffering to make adjustments. Now, what he's saying here is this, that one of the purposes for which God allows the suffering is to make adjustments in our life. And that word means and is used of the physician who resets the bone. He puts it in its proper position. God has to do some adjusting in our life all life long. He so adjusts us that our relationships with other people are better. He adjusts our focus about things versus spiritual things versus the spirit. God is always in the process of making adjustments. And here's the wonderful thing about him. God doesn't have to wonder what kind of adjustments I need. And secondly, he knows how long the adjustment will take place. And he knows what I need to be adjusted about. Now, the problem is we don't like anybody else telling us where we need to be adjusted, do we? We want God to tell us very secretly and very privately where we need to be adjusted. But sometimes God uses somebody else. Oh, we don't like that. It's humiliating for somebody to say, you're impatient or you are insensitive. Part of the suffering is having to be humiliated by listening to somebody else tell us how awful we are. I have to say, you're right. That's exactly right. When he says that he himself perfects us, that is, he is in the process of making adjustments now. If you broke your leg and they took you to the hospital tonight, put you on the operating table, the doctor says, now, I'm going to have to set this broken leg. No way am I going to allow that. Well, if you ever want to walk again, I'm going to have to set it. Now, doc, I don't mind staying here a week or two, but setting my broken bone, no way am I going to allow that. My dear friend, do you know that a lot of folks tonight who are going through life, who have so resisted suffering in their life, that this is the way they're walking around, just like this. Now, you and I can't see it, but they are maimed spiritually. They have refused, not that they escaped the suffering, they have refused to submit to God's purpose in the suffering, which was and is to make some adjustments in their character. God isn't interested in my ease, comfort, and pleasure, but he's interested in that which cannot be seen, interested in shaping us into his likeness, and so he says there to perfect us. Now, it's the same word that is used in Mark chapter 1 when the disciples are mending their nets. You know what God does with suffering? He mends me. He mends us. He puts back together. He makes adjustments in our life. So let me ask you this. Do you really want to be the person that God wants you to be? Oh, yes. Are you willing for God to make whatever adjustments in your life are necessary to conform you to his likeness? You said within reason. Whose reason? Yours or God's? Well, I mean, you know, surely God and I can agree on this thing. Not necessarily. I don't think God and I have ever agreed on how much suffering I need. Now, whatever adjustments that need to be made. First of all, he says, adjust us. Second, look at that word. He says, Christ himself adjusts us.

Man, you can fool a lot of folks on the outside, but you can't fool God on the inside. He says, He Himself will perfect us, and He Himself will confirm us. Now, when you talk about confirming, that doesn't mean that we are hard, but rather like steel and velvet, solid, immovable, not blown by the winds. But on the other hand, there is a softness about us, compassionate, loving, sensitivity. What is it that makes the eyes soft but suffering? What builds sensitivity and compassion and love but suffering? And what we have to ask is, God, do I really want to prosper in my suffering? If I do, I've got to be able and ready to understand that He's doing something. And here's what He says. He says that in this period of suffering, He's up to something. What is He up to? He is up to perfecting us or adjusting us and confirming us, making us solid. Making us solid. That is, we're for real on the inside. And then notice that next word, He says, to strengthen us. That is, we're able to stand against all the winds. Let them blow any direction they blow. But we're strong. We're strong in our faith. Able to accept all types of adversity. You see, He Himself is doing it. He says, after you've suffered a while, He says, perfect you, confirm you, strengthen you. Now, a little flame, a weak flame, wind will blow it out. But if it's a strong flame, the wind will make it blow into a blaze. God isn't interested in us being weak but strong. Not strong within ourselves, but strong within Him. He says, called you to His eternal glory in Christ. We're to live in Him. We're to function in Him. Everything is in Him. And He says, we can prosper through our suffering. He's in the process of making adjustments. He's in the process of making us like granite. He's in the process of strengthening us. We're strong. We don't bend with every wind that comes along. We're not blown by the false winds of doctrine. And when adversity comes our way, we don't fold up our tent and start crying, having a big pity party and want to go home, wonder where God is. Because, my friend, what suffering does, it toughens you. It strengthens you. It makes you strong. What we want is to be strong without the suffering. And the truth is, you will never be strong without suffering. It is in the breaking, shattering. It is in the hurt and the pain that we become strong. And what does God do? He builds up resistance against self-pity. He builds up resistance against self-centeredness and selfishness. And you see, after you're hit at a certain way for so long, after a while, you don't feel it like you used to feel it. And when you meet a Christian, somebody says something wrong about them and they just want to tune up and cry, do you know what he said about me? My friend, if you're strong in the Lord, it doesn't make any difference what they say. Let them say it. Solid like granite, having been adjusted, strong in the Lord. Our strength, you see, strength in Him means that I am living daily, resting and rejoicing in Christ, who is my life, living in Him and Christ living in me. I mentioned Wednesday night I've been rereading Hudson Taylor's Spiritual Secret. I can hardly read a chapter without getting on my knees and just weeping before God when I see how God used this man, insignificant as far as the world was concerned at that time. But here is a man who learned to live in the most abject kind of poverty in China, with more heartaches, burdens, and periods of suffering, both physical and persecution, all the rest. But their description of him, this quiet man, not bent and beaten, but strong, firm, solid, like granite. Why? And all of his testimony all through that book is, he learned to rest in the strength of Almighty God. And when I read about the journeys he took, I think it would have exhausted a man. But you see, the difference is that he learned to live in the inner strength, that is to depend upon, to rely upon, to trust in that inner strength within him

0: which was none other than the person of Jesus Christ? Do you think the resurrected Christ ever gets tired? Now, in his physical body, when he's walking on the earth, he would become weary. The resurrected Christ can never be tired, because the resurrected Christ is not limited by a physical body like you and I have. So, it's interesting, he said, I'm going away, but if I go away, I'll come back through the power of the Holy Spirit. And so you and I are indwelt with the very person of the Lord Jesus Christ through the Holy Spirit, living on the inside of us. He says we are to live out of that internal, inexhaustible resource who is Christ. I haven't fully learned that, but hallelujah, I'm learning it. And I want you to learn it. He is our strength, not us. He is our strength. And listen to this last word. He says, in them to establish you. Here's what he means. He means after you get down through all of the fluff and all of the simple, normal things that most Christians know, you get down there on the solid rock foundation. You go all the way to bedrock. You're not building on a little shifting sand foundation, but your spiritual life is built on the bedrock of the Word of God. You know the truth, immovable in your faith, solid, firm, well-adjusted, strong in the Lord, but you're standing on the solid rock who is Christ. He says, this is the way we profit. When God sends us through suffering, what does He do? He says His reason for sending us through it is that He wants to make adjustments in our character. He wants us to make us solid like rock on the inside. He wants Christ to become our strength. And then He wants us rooted and grounded, immovable in that person of Jesus Christ, down to bedrock. We don't have to wonder about what's going on. We know in whom we stand and upon whom we stand, and we are firmly rooted and grounded in Christ. That's why we meet people who are going through suffering, all kinds of difficulty, hardship, and trial, and tribulation, and persecution, unmoved. Why? Because they are no longer flitting around up here on just read your Bible and pray a little bit and go to church and this, that, and the other. But they've learned to fully trust in the Rock of Ages. And you and I sing the song about Christ being our rock. He is my rock. He is my deliverer. On Christ, the solid rock, I stand. All other ground is sinking sand. I wonder if you're resisting suffering because you just don't like it. Well, you can join the crowd, but let me ask you this question. Do you want God to make whatever adjustments are necessary in your character? It'll be painful sometimes. Do you want God to make you on the inside like granite? Unmoved by all the persecution, all the words that people say, and all the things that come your way. Rhinoceros hide. It just sort of hits and falls off. Doesn't mean you're coarse, harsh, crude, cruel, difficult, insensitive. But it means that God has so worked in your life that you've learned that in Him, those things don't matter. Do you want God to strengthen you so that every day of your life you're living out of the resource of His eternal strength released and liberated in your life? And my friend, do you want to get down there on bedrock? You want to get down there where nothing can shake you. That's where you find out what is unshakable. Is that what you want in your life? Well, you can have it. If you're willing to suffer. But if you're not, and you want to manipulate yourself your way around it, and resist God and don't humble yourself before His suffering, then you'll suffer, and you'll cry, and you'll hurt, and you'll waste your sorrows. Adjusted, solid, strong, on a firm, immovable foundation, which is Christ. You see, that's God's goal for us. That no matter what wind of adversity blows, we never change. Fearless, bold, confident, resting in Him, the confident one. in Christ. So the next time God sends something your way that you don't like, you just remember, God's adjusting me, making me solid like granite, strengthening me. He's getting me down to the bedrock where I'll find out what it's all about. You know what he means by that? When we get on the bedrock, we begin to understand who God really is, what he's like, and how he operates. Now, most folks want to flit around up here. But if you want to be what God wants you to be, he's got to let you suffer enough till you get down here and find out what can't be shaken, what can't be moved. Because, you see, the only way you'll ever find out how strong you are is to get tested. How firm you are is to get tested. And how solid you are is to have the adversities of life beat against the foundation of your faith. And if you can just remember, God's growing you deeper and richer all the time. And one of his methods, he himself will adjust you, make you solid, strengthen you, and get you on bedrock. Father, thank you for not listening to some of the prayers we pray. But what we're looking for is an escape route out of the very channels that will make us become everything that your heart desires for us. I pray tonight in Jesus' name, first of all, that all of us would be willing to submit ourselves to your suffering, whatever it may be. Because more than ease, comfort, and pleasure, we want to be Christ-like in our spirit. I pray for that somebody here this evening who's going through difficulty and hardship, who has never trusted Jesus as their Savior, doesn't understand what in the world's happening, doesn't have any hope and looking down a dark tunnel and there's no light at the other end. I pray that you'll speak to that person and give them enough understanding in these moments to realize that you take away the tunnel. Not only just lighten it up, you take it away. You give them a whole different perspective on life. You become their friend to walk with them every step of the way. I pray that that somebody tonight will be saved, begin a whole new life in Christ. And Father, for those who are seated here who have rebelled against their hurts, who've tried to manipulate themselves around the suffering, who maybe even have grown a little bitter and resentful to you for allowing it, that there might be confession and repentance tonight and a willingness to surrender to what you have to offer in order that they may fully become everything you planned them to be. And Lord, we'd like to explain all kinds of things to you and tell you now, Lord, if you'd have done it this way, that way, and the other, we try to explain all this to you. You're not interested in that. And the truth is, we know that. I pray for somebody here this evening who needs to walk this aisle, who really does need help, not to be too proud to ask for it, and that we will help them. I pray for those who ought to be a part of this fellowship, growing in the Lord, settled in, learning the truth of Scripture, getting into adjustment, becoming firm and strong, and getting on the bedrock of the truth. Speak to their heart as we sing tonight is my prayer in Jesus' name. Amen.
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2: Today's scripture reading is Galatians chapter 4, verses 4 and 5. But when the fullness of the time came, God sent forth his Son, born of a woman, born under the law, so that he might redeem those who were under the law, that we might receive the adoption as sons.
1: The Father, Son, and Holy Spirit planned and created a beautiful heaven and earth. Yet even before Adam and Eve were formed, God knew sin would enter the world, causing us to be separated from him. However, a plan for our redemption was already in place. In the fullness of time, the Son of God took on human flesh and dwelled among us to carry it out. The Lord doesn't do anything haphazardly. Every plan of His is meticulously accomplished at just the right time. And this truth doesn't apply to just the big events in human history. He has a specific plan for every believer, too. He ordained the day each of us would be born and has complete knowledge of what each moment of our life will hold. And just as He did when Christ was born, God will, in the fullness of time, execute each part of His will for our life. He's promised to work all things for our good when we love Him and are called according to His purpose. Are you trusting God's plan for your life? The One with complete knowledge and wisdom knows what He's doing. Have confidence in His timing, even when circumstances tempt you to rush ahead or give up hope. He is faithful to complete what He has begun, and He is never late.
3: With a message from God's Word, here's Charles Stanley.
4: You used to go to church just about every Sunday, but somehow other things have entered your life. You used to read the Bible rather systematically, but somehow you don't have time. In fact, you used to get up early in the morning and have a quiet time in prayer and devotion to the Lord, but somehow just don't have time for that anymore. You used to give to the Lord's work very generously, but you found other things to spend your money on. There was a time when you felt real close to God, but somehow now He's so distant and strange and far away. You used to be excited about the Lord's work, but somehow now you're excited about other things. There was a time when obeying God was a priority in your life, but now it seems that satisfying your own needs and doing your own thing has become your priority. And there you are, sitting, watching, and listening, and wondering, hey, how could you describe me so perfectly? What happened to me? And my friend, that's a good question. What did happen to you? How could you have lost that intimacy you once had with the Lord? How is it that once you could have loved this and now you've laid it aside? How could you have loved the fellowship of God's people, but somehow you now have some other friends who are not edifying you, but tearing you down, pulling you away from the Lord? How is it that you could have spent your money so foolishly when at one time you were excited about investing in the gospel of Jesus Christ? What has really happened to you? Well, my friend, I want to answer that question, because what has happened to you has happened to multitudes of people who had a good beginning in the Lord's walk. But somewhere along the way, you made a decision. You took a step. You changed direction. And now you look back over your life and you're saying, if I had only known what I know now, if I could only go back and change the pathway that I've been walking down, if somebody had only told me this is what's going to happen if you choose the pathway I've chosen. Well, I want to tell you how you got where you are, and then I want to tell you, my friend, how to get back where you used to be. There is a story in the Bible, one of the most familiar ones of all, and probably because most of us can identify with something in this story. It is a story you and I have read many times. It is a story Jesus told, and it's so picturesque and so applicable to all of us, because at some point in our life, we say, yeah, Lord, that looks exactly like the way I find myself at some time. The title of this message is The Pathway of Spiritual Independence. Now, God never intended for you and me to live an independent life that is independent from Him. And you see, here's the question. Is it not true that the older we get, we're supposed to be independent from our parents, learning to live on our own? That's true in about every area except one. Here's the paradox of the Christian life. The more mature you become in the Christian life, the more dependent you become upon our Lord. And yet, some of you have chosen a pathway of independence. Independence from the God upon once you depended upon Him, trusted in Him, relied upon Him, but now you've made a choice. And you've walked the path of spiritual independence, and you don't like where you are. I want to tell you how you got there and how to get back on track. Luke chapter 15 is the story of the prodigal son. We all, most of us at least, know it by heart, that a man had two sons. One of them said, I want what's coming to me, took all he had. The Bible says he went away into a distant, far country, spent it all, and in the hog pen, slopping the hogs, the Bible says he came to himself. He said, my father's servants, they have much better than I have. And the Bible says that he finally came to his senses. He said, I will get up and go back to my father, confessing my sins and ask him to take me back, not as his son, but as a hired servant. And so I want us to look at the pathway of spiritual independence, because this young man made that choice. He ended up in a hog pen. Now, my friend, some of you probably would be saying, well, look at me. I live in this very palatial home. I have the finest of everything anybody could ever want. I have all the money I want to spend. I drive the finest automobiles. I dress in the finest clothes. But you're still in a hog pen. Still in a hog pen, you see. A hog pen doesn't have to be a place where there is mud and smell and stench and wooden rails around it. You can live in a hog pen in the finest condominium, in the most expensive home, in the finest neighborhood in the city of Atlanta or any other city or township in America. It isn't what you have, my friend, on the outside. It's what you have on the inside. How did you get in the hog pen when you started out so well in your Christian walk? Well, here's the story. Here's how it happens to anybody, and it can happen to anybody if they make the wrong decisions. So I want you to jot down these words. There are eight of them. There's going to be a ninth one, but that's not part of the pathway. There are eight of these words. I want you to jot them down. They all begin with the same letter, so you won't forget them. You can write them on your fingers, on your cuff, in your Bible, wherever you choose to write them. But I'll tell you why you should write them down. Sometimes when I give you a series of points, I don't give them to you simply because I want you to copy a sermon outline. I give them to you as a barometer, as a warning, as a little index that you can flip back in your Bible and say, wait a minute, what did I remember him saying about this? And you find yourself somewhere on that list. So I want to give you the first word, and then we want to go right down the list as we look at the life of this young man who chose the pathway of spiritual independence from his father. Now, number one is desire. It always begins with a desire. More than likely, this young man heard about the far country. He'd heard about all the pleasures and all the excitement and all the things that happen in the far country. And so thinking about it for a while, the more he thought about it, the stronger his desire became. And the stronger his desire became, the more he began to think about it. And the more he planned. Until finally, you know, the Bible says, as a person thinketh in his heart, so is it. That is, when you and I begin to think out yonder, before long, our emotions are out yonder. And as our emotions begin to follow our thinking, before long, our feet are going to follow what we've been thinking. So all spiritual independence, a desire to do our own thing, that is, a desire to be out from under the restraints of God. You see, the Bible talks about living submissively to the Lord, that Jesus Christ is Lord and Master of our life. He's the boss. And it's amazing how those of us who know Him and who walk submissively before Him, there can come a time in your life when you decide you want a taste of what the other folks are tasting of. You've heard enough. You've been enticed enough. The appeal is strong enough that you begin to desire something a little different, thinking that what they have may be more satisfying than what you have. That's what gets folks in all kinds of trouble. So this young man, first of all, began to desire something that he heard about in a distant country. Step number one is desire. Step number two is deception. It's always a step along the pathway of spiritual independence. You see, Satan is always there to deceive us and to paint the most beautiful graphic pictures of how things would be if we could change our circumstances. This is what makes a man quit one job and go to another, because he thinks things are going to be better. Finances are going to be better. He's going to be able to buy more. He's going to be able to enjoy more things in life. And you see, there's nothing wrong with some change. It depends on what the change is. And here's the interesting thing about deception. Satan always, always tells a lie. He never tells the truth. Sometimes he'll mix up enough truth with a lie that it looks so much like the real thing that if you don't have a discerning spirit, you'll believe what he says. And he always says, it's really better over there. The grass is always greener on the other side. And if you would just try what they have, you'd find out what you're missing. You see, our curiosity, the enticement, the appeal to sin. This young man, what did he do? He began to reason, he began to think, he began to desire, and Satan is always there as a companion to that. Always painting the picture like we want it to be. You see, everybody has the capacity to fantasize. And isn't it interesting that Satan doesn't say, oh, you don't want to get involved in sin? Satan never says, oh, you don't want to drink and you don't want to run or you don't want to do those things. But isn't it amazing how he camouflages and colors everything that is enticing from the world's point of view? Things that he know will destroy, separate, divide, create disunity, disharmony, anything and everything that he can so color to entice us. And what I want you to see is this. This young man left everything he needed. He already had it. Everything that would satisfy him, he already had it. He had his father's protection, his father's provision. He had his father's love. He had his father's presence. He had everything that he needed living in that household. But he desired something that he thought would meet a need that he had. Satan came along and said, that's right. If you really want to have fun, if you really want to have pleasure, if you really want to test life out, if you really want to check it out and find out what it's all about, this is the decision you need to make. And I wonder if you've already thought about it in your own life, my friend, is that not where it began in your life? You began to look around and said, I think I'm missing something in life. And Satan said, you sure are, and I'm going to tell you what you're missing, and I'll also tell you not only what you're missing, but I'll tell you how you can have what you're missing. And my friends, your first mistake was to listen to the very evil, lying, deceitful, cunning, subtle voice of Satan, which may have come through one of your best friends. You thought was the best friend. Somebody who very innocently said, hey, you ought to try thus and so. Why don't you go with me? One, I never hurt anybody. Nobody's perfect. And after all, you may decide you like it. And so it begins with a desire. All of us have desires. We just have to keep a check on them and be sure that we bring them under submission to the Lord Jesus. And then comes deception. And after deception, what happens? Once you and I become deceived, it is amazing what happens. Look in this young man's life. The younger of them said to his father, Father, give me the share of estate that falls to me. And he divided his wealth among them. Not many days later, the younger man gathered everything together and went on a journey into a distant or a far country. And there something happened. First of all, there is the desire. Secondly, there's the deception. And thirdly, there's the decision. You see, if you and I don't check our desires and sift them through the will of God, if you're not careful, you will be deceived. And if you are deceived, you will make a disastrous decision. You see, he thought about it. He desired it. Satan deceived him. He said, if you really want to live, man, you got to get in a far country. And so the Bible says he took everything that was his, all that his father gave him. And before long, he made a decision and he went into a far country. Now, where is the far country? Well, for Atlantans, you may think, well, a far country is San Francisco and New York or Miami. In San Francisco, they think, well, it's in Atlanta or Miami or New York or somewhere like that. You know where a far country is? Anywhere, my friends, you choose to live outside the will of God. Because you see, living a life independent of the will of God is to live a life outside the will of God. And I want to tell you, that is a disastrous pathway. And that's where you started with a desire. And you let Satan deceive you. And you finally made a decision based not on the truth, based not on a need. You made a decision based on a deception of Satan. Satan lied to you. It sounded good enough. It appealed to your flesh. It looked like the thing that you really needed and wanted. And so you laid aside the Word of God. You decided, well, maybe this old book is a little ancient after all. And I'm not going to leave God. I'm not going to quit going to church altogether. I'm just not going to have to be quite so systematic. And little by little, you see, the truth is you never made a decision to walk away from God. Is that not true? You didn't make a decision just to toss God out. You just decided that you had some desires that your Christian life somehow didn't seem to be satisfying. And you listened to the appeal of the world, the lies of Satan, and finally, you took a step. Now, in your mind, it was a very innocent step. You decided, well, after all, you know, a little bit of most anything won't hurt. You made a decision. But I want you to understand what your decision was. You made a decision to willfully, knowingly step out of the will of God for your life. You knew before you did it, it was not the right decision. Now, you didn't realize that what would happen is that your church attendance would drop off. You say, well, all this church attendance bit, why is that so important? Look at the mess you're in, and maybe you can answer that for yourself. You see, the Bible says that we're the body of Christ and God has put us together because He knows we need each other to edify one another and to build each other up. You say, well, I haven't tossed out the Bible. I'm not an unbeliever in the Bible. No, but the Bible says, Thy word is a lamp unto my feet and a light unto my path. And you laid aside the light, laid aside the map, and what happens? It got you where you are. You say, well, this giving to God, what has that got to do with it? Because, my friend, when you choose to live financially independent of God, you're going to be in want. You say, well, I've got plenty of money, but do you have plenty of peace? Wouldn't you be willing to spend some of your money to get some of the peace you once had? You see what a deception Satan has pulled on you, what a lie he's told you, and you fell right for it. You see, the third step is the decision. This young man, the Bible says, made a decision. He said, I will take what is mine, and I will go into the distant country, and I will enjoy myself. You see, he failed to deal with his desire. Step number one is a desire. Step number two is deception. Step number three is a decision. Step number four is his departure. He left. And the Bible says that having left, he went into a far country, and of course, when he went into a far country, he began to do what he thought would bring him fulfillment and contentment and excitement and new thrills and new kicks and new experiences and new friends and new relationships. Everything is going to be new. And after all, you see, more than likely on his way, he said, you know, the truth is I got a little sick and tired of staying at home around my dad and around my family, and so I want to get out here and be free once and for all. There's nothing like being free out from under all the restraints of being at home. And I want to tell you, my friend, if you're a young person, you can bet your life that this is straight from the pit of hell. You need to be free. You need to get out from under your parents' responsibility. You need to be free and on your own, living by yourself, doing your own thing, enjoying life, getting new friends, tasting of the world, really enjoying life. You can bet your life that is a deception of Satan, and he knows if you'll follow that realm of thinking, before long, he's going to have you right in his grip, and you're going to want to be free, and all of a sudden, you know what's going to happen? You're going to realize that you used to be free, but the decision you made now has you shackled. And what you thought would be freedom has become your own slavery. To depart from the will of God is to depart from freedom and to step over into slavery that's eventually going to carry you to the hog pen. But the next step is delight. You say, now, wait a minute. I thought that's what he was after. You're saying this is a pathway, the wrong pathway, and you're telling me that the pathway of spiritual independence has delight in it? That's exactly what I'm telling you. Do you think that sin would have any appeal at all if there were no fun in it? I'm not going to tell you there's no fun at all in sin. Sure, there's fun in sin. But you remember what the Bible says about Moses, that he chose God rather than to enjoy the pleasures of sin for how long? For a season. Now, here's what Satan says. Satan says, you want to have a good time the rest of your life? You want to become somebody the rest of your life? You really want to enjoy what life's all about from now on? Isn't it interesting that he never told you, my friend, before you made your decision, this is the fun's only going to be short-lived? Wonder why he didn't tell you that. You see, the Bible says this young man squandered his living, squandered his wealth on riotous and loose living. Now, I'm sure he must have had some fun for a while. New friends, new experiences, free from his parents' restraints. Nobody knew him in the far country. You see, when you live in a city like Atlanta or San Francisco, New York, you can name the many cities. It is amazing how many people come from small towns to the big city to hide. Is that what you did? Did you come from some little small Georgia town or Massachusetts or wherever it may have been? You came to the big city because you wanted to get away from the restraints. You wanted to be on your own and live your own life. And what did you find? I shall never forget what a taxi cab driver told me on my way down to a meeting. And in this particular city, he said, I said, what brought you to this city? He said, when I was a kid growing up, he said, somebody sent me some magazines, and I began reading these magazines all about life in this city. He says, as a teenager, I began to dream about coming to this city. Now, he's lived there, when he's telling me this, over 40 years. He said, I'll never forget this. He said, you know what? He said, I remember reading those books and all those pictures of all those girls and the nightlife and all the fun. He said, you know, but when I got here, it wasn't the way the magazines pictured it. He said, I've been here for over 40 years. He says, the fun I enjoyed was very short-lived. And he says, the truth is, I guess I just got disappointed. My friend, anytime you follow Satan's deception, you're going to be disappointed. Or you may have fun for a while. You may have some delight. I'm not going to tell you there's not going to be any fun, but I want to tell you it's very short-lived. And I'll tell you something else, it's very costly. You know what it cost this young man? Cost him everything. What does the Bible say? The Bible says, he went into a distant country, and there he squandered his estate. Listen, he squandered his estate with loose living, with immoral living. He squandered his estate. Isn't it interesting that Satan didn't tell you when you chose the pathway of spiritual independence, there are two things you could count on absolutely. Now, he probably told you that one thing you could count on is lots of fun. I mean, if you really want to get fulfilled, this is it. Wonder why he didn't tell you that the two things you always experience on the pathway of spiritual independence, living your life independent of God. Wonder why he didn't tell you the two things you'll always find. Number one, you'll always experience waste, and you'll always find yourself ultimately in want. You waste your time. You waste your energies. You waste your talents. You waste your gifts. The truth is, what you do when you walk that path is waste your life. And you know what happens? Suddenly you find yourself in want. Wanting what? Wanting the wonderful companionship you once had with the Father. Wanting the peace you once had when you lay down at night in a dark room. It's just you and God lying there thinking and talking. And the peace that overshadowed you and kept you through the night. You lose your peace. You lose your joy. You lose your sense of the presence of Christ. You lose your sense of confidence in Him. You lose your sense of security in Him. You lose that wonderful, wonderful, light-hearted feeling of breathing air that is sifted through a clean, pure conscience. You cannot live outside the will of God and have a clear conscience. You can't live outside the will of God without bearing upon you, my friend, the yoke of the guilt of your sin. You see, the reason you're so miserable and you're wondering why is because you made a choice to live outside the will of God. You made a choice to do your own thing, your way, in spite of what you knew God was saying to you. You're in want. That's why you're listening to this message. You turn it off. It's too late to turn it off. Or you say, I could turn it off. Yes, you could, but I'll tell you something. If you do, it'll be the next biggest disaster in your life. Because I'm going to tell you how to be delivered from what you've gotten yourself into. You see, the Bible says he squandered his wealth with riotous living. There are many men and women who have squandered their best years living disobediently before God, thinking that they were going to get their needs met somehow in ways that the world can't. You see, if the world could meet your needs, all of these people who oftentimes are so famous with so much wealth, isn't it interesting? They've married 5, 6, 7 times. They've gone through one inheritance after the other. You see, if money, prestige, and popularity, and position, and all of that satisfied anything in the human heart, you and I can name some folks who ought to be absolutely, fantastically happy. But we know them to be very miserable. There is only one place to find real joy, happiness, and peace in your life. That's right in the center of the will of God. You see, you can live in a tent and be perfectly happy. You can live in the finest home in the world and be absolutely, totally miserable. It isn't where you are. You know what it is? It's what you are in your relationship to the person of Jesus Christ. This young man wasted his life just like you're wasting yours. The day you stepped out of the will of God, the waste began. The day you stepped out of the will of God, you were heading toward the hog pen of want in your life. And how many folks have I talked to over the years who've said to me, after describing the awful mess that they've made of their life, they've said to me so often, I feel so dirty. I feel so unwanted. I feel so unworthy. I feel like a nobody. I feel like God has turned his back on me. I don't know how I got myself in all of this mess. I wish I knew how and where I went wrong. You see, where you went wrong is when you started harboring those desires. Knowing that they were wrong, you harbored them. Satan deceived you. You made a decision. You departed. You enjoyed yourself, delighted yourself for a while. But then something happened. The next step is disappointment. My friend, that's what sin always offers. You see, Satan doesn't tell you anything about that. He talks about delight. It's interesting that he never talks about disappointment. You see, this young man left to find everything that he already had. I want to ask you a question. Was there anything that you left God for that God did not have the power to give you in your life? Is there anything that you found that God could not have given you? Would you not agree that much of what Satan promised you, you have been very disappointed after you had it? You thought if you could have just one more relationship, that would satisfy you, but it didn't. If you could just hop to one more vocation and one more job, surely that would do it, but it didn't. And if you could just make $50,000 instead of $40,000, surely that would make you happy. Then you made 50. And as a man said to me, you know, I thought, if I could just increase my income from 25 to 50, I'd be happy. He said, I made 50, and I thought, I'm still not happy. He said, so I decided if I could make $100,000 a year, I knew that would do it. He said, you know, in about 2 years, I made $100,000, and I looked around, and I thought, God, I'm still not happy. That man kept on making money, kept on looking for happiness, had decided to commit suicide till he turned on this program one night, and he didn't believe what he heard. So he turned on the next Sunday night. He still didn't believe it. But his curiosity got the best of him, and finally he decided, I'm going to see if this is for real. Today he loves the Lord Jesus Christ, saved by the grace of God, wonderful Christian family. His goal is not making money. His goal is walking with Christ. You see, my friend, everything else the world has to offer you is going to make you awfully disappointed, because I want to tell you, there's only so much of what the world has to offer it can do for you. It can't satisfy deep down inside of you that hunger for intimacy with God, because you see, He created that inside of you, and nobody in the world is going to be able to satisfy that. You can have one wife or husband or 10. Can't satisfy the place that God has in your life. You can have millions, or you can reach the billions. Can't buy peace, happiness, and joy in relationship to God. No amount of pleasure, nothing the world has offered you. And you see, the reason you're listening so intently is because the truth is everything you've tried up until now has left you disappointed. It just didn't add up like you thought it was going to add up. And you look back over your life and you think, oh God, where did I go wrong? I'll tell you where you went wrong. When you harbored desires that you knew appealed to the flesh and not to the Spirit. That's where you went wrong. If you'd have stopped right there, you wouldn't be where you are. And my friend, you're in a spiritual hog pen because Satan tricked you. He deceived you. You made a decision. You departed from the will of God for your life. You delighted in it for a very short season of time. And then you've suffered disappointment. You know what's going to happen if you're not already there? Some of you are in different stages along this pathway. Some of you are getting close to what I'm about to talk to about. Because you see, the next step along the way is despair. You see, if you keep walking the pathway you're walking and living your life outside the will of God, independent of Him, wanting to be free, already you realize you're not free. You see, somehow, the insecurity, the doubts, the fears, the emptiness, the loneliness, the frustration, the anxiety, the sense of worthlessness and no sense of direction, all of that already is like chains wrapping themselves around you. You know, you don't feel free any longer. And the truth is that some of you are already beginning to be a little bit afraid. That is, the next step is despair. That is, you're already beginning to wonder, what am I going to do? Things seem so hopeless. When I look down the tube, there's no light at the other end. You see, despair is one of those experiences. Satan didn't tell you about that. He said, oh, this is what you need. This is what you want. Don't let those religious folks fake you out. Just live it up and enjoy life. My friend, despair is that state of mind where you don't know what to do next. And it seems so hopeless. And you wonder, is there any way out of the mess in which you've made your life? Have you identified with that description? Have you pictured yourself somewhere along the way? Maybe you're one of those persons who's saying, hey, wait a minute. I'm at step number one. I've already begun to look around. I've already begun to entertain some of these desires. My friend, you need to ask God to forgive you of that, to wash you in the blood of Jesus Christ, to cleanse your mind right now. And you need to turn back to the Word of God and begin to focus on the Word, on the Scriptures, and begin to ask God to cleanse your mind, bring every thought in submission to His will. Are you going to be at the point of despair? This young man came out of a wealthy home. He ends up in the hog pen, hating himself. You know what? I meet a lot of folks in life who don't like themselves anymore. There was a time when they liked themselves. They enjoyed life. They don't like themselves. It's almost as if they hate themselves. They've lost their sense of self-esteem. Their sense of self-worth has dwindled almost into nothing. And you know why? Because they made a wrong choice. They made a decision to live independently of the will and the law and the Word and the grace and the goodness and the love of a loving Father who'd offer them the best all along. Now, my friend, the next step following despair could be disastrous. You see, there are people who despair with life, and they don't know that they can be delivered, and sometimes they take the wrong choice, and following despair is disaster. It may be suicide. It may be turning themselves over to some evil, knowing that deliberately and willfully they are absolutely turning themselves over to a form of evil, to some sensual, sexual, diabolical practice as the last leap of escape from a gnawing, ever loud, gnawing conscience. But it doesn't have to be that way. And I want to tell you, my friend, there's a way to be delivered from the bondage which you have chosen by living independently of God. Listen to what happened to this young man. No more beautiful picture in all the Bible of how you get from where you are to where you want to be. Listen to this. The Scripture says in verse 17, but when he came to his senses, did you know that to be delivered, that's the first step to come to your senses? And more than likely, some of you are doing that. You wouldn't have stayed this long in this message. You'd have cut it off and turned to something else. He came to his senses. Now, when you come to your senses, here's what you do. You look at yourself and you get deadly honest. Look at me. I'm wasting my life, wasting my time, wasting my energies, wasting my efforts,
0: wasting my potential, he came to his senses. And the Bible says, he said, how many of my father's hired servants have more than enough bread? But I'm dying here with hunger. Are you willing to come to your senses? Are you willing to look at your life like it is? Are you going to keep faking yourself out and running? Are you going to keep lying to yourself and deceiving yourself, which you really can't do very long? Are you willing to come to your senses and look at life the way it is? You've sinned against God. You chose to live independently of the God who loves you. You've turned your back upon the things that you know to be true and right and good. And look what's happened to you and to your family or to your business, to your relationships, people who've loved you the most. Are you willing to come to your senses and face life like it is? And willing to confess that you've blown it, you've made a mess of it? And are you, having come to your senses, willing to make a choice, just like the decision you made to leave, to live independently? Are you willing to make a decision to submit yourself to the Lord Jesus Christ who saved you years ago? The Bible says this young man said, I will arise and go to my father. And when I get to him, I will tell him, Father, I've sinned against heaven. And in your sight, I'm no longer worthy to be called your son. Make me as one of your hired servants. Now, it's one thing to make a decision. You see, it's one thing to come to your senses and realize that you've made a mess of things and how you got there. It's something else to make a decision to do something about it. But now, my friend, a decision is one thing, but if it's going to happen in your life, you must act on the decision you make. Out of this hog pen, this young man, the Bible says, he says, I will get up and go to my father. The 20th verse says, and he got up and came to his father. Are you willing to look at your life, admit your failure, and make a decision and act upon that decision? You say, what will happen if I do? Here's what will happen if you do. It's wonderful how God made it so simple. This young man, in his stinking, dirty, nasty hog pen clothes, got up, having confessed his own failure, having come to his senses, and started back home. I don't know how far he had to go, probably a long ways, but I'll tell you. Every step he took was tough, because as he thought about it, he had to meet his father. All of the guilt, all of the shame, all of the waste, and they had to meet him face to face. He went away whistling, smiling, competent, confident, had the world by the tail. Nothing could go wrong. He was going to make his millions. And here he drags home, smelling like hogs, dirty clothes, chin hanging on the ground, and dreading to meet his father, but he had to come back. Here's the most beautiful picture of God ever to be written by anybody, anywhere. Standing there looking down the road is his father. And in the distance, he sees a figure. And he watches him. And the more he watches that figure, there's something about that figure that's a little familiar. And he watches a little closer. And a little closer, and all of a sudden, old dad's heart begins to beat a little faster. And something begins to just rise up within him. And he begins to think, could that be? No. Could it possibly be? It's been a long time. It might be. And the closer that figure gets, the more old dad gets excited, till all of a sudden something in his mind registers. That's my boy. That young man does not run to his father, but his father runs to him. God pictured in the 15th chapter of Luke his attitude and his expression and his response to folks like you who have blown it, who've messed it all up, who've squandered and lost it all. Here's God's picture of himself. God takes the initiative and runs. This father runs and grabs his son and hugs him and is loving on him. And his son is saying, Father, I've sinned against heaven and earth. I'm coming home. I want to be one of your hired servants. And the dad is so excited about him coming home, loving him. He doesn't say, son, now you've got to ask for forgiveness. He's already forgiven, coming up the road. Are you wondering how God will respond if you ask him to forgive you of your waywardness, your life of independence, your waste, your squandering of your life, God's gift to you? You wonder how he's going to respond? I'll tell you exactly how he'll respond. Just the way that boy's dad responded. God with open arms. That's why Jesus died, stretched out. It was an eternal message to an unbelieving, godless, sin-sick world. Listen, God's message on the cross is this to you. I'll always be here with outstretched arms, with loving forgiveness, when you come to the end of yourself. I'll be here waiting. You want to know what God's response is? If you're willing to confess to Him that you've lived a rebellious, independent life, and you're willing to ask Him to forgive you of your sins and to thank Him for it, and submit your will to the will of the Father once again, willing to submit your life to the Lordship of Jesus Christ, my friend, you know what He'll do? He'll clean you up. Not only that, He'll set you back in the center of His will for your life. He'll pick up all the broken pieces, all the shattered dreams and desires, and He'll sift out what's not of Him and put back together what is of Him, and He'll put your life back together in the most fantastic, unbelievable way. He'll do it if you let Him do it. You see, the Father's response was, get the servants. We're having a big banquet tonight. My son who was lost is home. He was dead and he's alive. And we're going to rejoice tonight over the homecoming of my son. You see, Jesus in the story told the story of the lost sheep, the lost coin, the lost son. And each time when the sheep was found, there was rejoicing. The coin was found, there is rejoicing. And when the son comes back, there is rejoicing. I don't know how deep in sin you've fallen since you trusted Jesus as your Savior, but this I know. You are not so deep that a loving Father will not forgive you of your sin, clean your life up, take you back, put the pieces back together, and once again give you the wonderful privilege of enjoying an intimacy with Him. Listen carefully. An intimacy with Him whereby you'll be able to enjoy everything that the world promised but could not produce in your life. Lord Jesus, I thank You and praise You that there are no disappointments in You. I thank You and praise You that everything You promised You are more than capable of producing. I want to ask You in the name of the Lord Jesus Christ, dear Heavenly Father, for every single person who's listening, who has seen themselves somewhere in this pathway of spiritual independence, some of those who are so desperate, those who are at the very beginning, who already have noted that their desires are of the flesh, sensual, self-centered, sinful, and unbecoming to who they are. Father, I know that You're going to listen to this prayer. I know that You're going to hear the prayers of people all over this nation and all over the world who hear this prayer. You're going to hear the prayer. You're going to forgive. You're going to cleanse. You're going to put the pieces back together. You're going to give them a new beginning. You're going to set their feet on the solid rock, on the straight path, providing the peace and the joy and the fulfillment and the contentment and the desires of their heart that fit into Your will for their life. Thank You for that. Now, my friend, you can be delivered right now in the next minute if you will pray this prayer to the Heavenly Father sincerely with all of your heart. Would you follow me as I pray? Heavenly Father, I have tried to live my life independently of You. It hasn't worked. I confess that I'm a failure. I've sinned against You. I've rebelled against You. God, I've made a mess of things. I've hurt me. I've hurt others. God, I'm tired. I'm weary. I'm ready for a new beginning. I'm asking you to forgive me. I'm accepting your forgiveness and your cleansing. I submit my will to your will.

0: Thank you, you've heard that prayer. Every single person who prayed it, you heard it. I thank you for the deliverance, for the release, for the victory that is now theirs. And I pray that by your Holy Spirit, their life will begin to be a beautiful expression of your wonderful forgiveness and redeeming power in Jesus' name. Amen.
1: God will never lead you to extravagant indulgence. That's never the will of God. That's totally out of keeping with what He teaches in His Word. Extravagant indulgence.
2: With a message from God's Word, here's Charles Stanley.
0: God has given to you a life. That life is not to be spent or squandered. It is to be invested. And all of us, the Bible says, one of these days will give an account for our life, every deed done in the life. Things that we've said, things that we've done, we're going to give an account for the investment of our life. And sometimes the reason we don't set goals is because goals stretches. Is it that you're afraid of change, afraid of stretching, afraid of the strain, afraid that God may require of you something that would make you uncomfortable? Could it be that you are in bad habits that you don't want to break out of, or feel imprisoned by habits and you're afraid to try to break out because you're comfortable in those habits? Well, my friend, indeed, goal setting is going to stretch you. It's going to strain you a little bit. It's going to demand change. It's going to require of you the breaking out of bad habits, sometimes putting you into habits that you never thought that God could ever work your life into. But when you begin to set goals for your life, whether it's your business, your home, or whatever it might be, in your spiritual life, it is amazing what God begins to do in every single facet of your life. When you set a goal and head in a direction, it's like God begins to add to the caravan behind you blessing after blessing after blessing, because every facet of your life is affected by that. Now, when you think about setting goals, let me ask you a question. If God were to say to you this morning, you may set 5 goals in your life. You make the choices, whatever they are. You will not fail. You cannot fail. There is no possibility of failure. Whatever goals you set, you will accomplish. God says, I will execute it. I will put all of my omnipotence behind it. Whatever goals you set, there is absolutely no possibility of failure. What 5 goals would you set for your life if you knew there was no possibility of failure? Well, let me tell you something. All of us have within us a potential that is far greater than we realize. And one of God's goals for us is that you and I, in the growth of our Christian life, that we would grow balanced. Not just business here or not just family there, but you and I would grow balanced. That is, every facet of our life would grow in balance. Our spiritual life, our family life, our business life, our social life, whatever it might be, we would grow balanced. In the process of that growth, God's goal for us is that you and I may reach the maximum of our potential as a believer. What is the maximum of your potential? You don't have any idea what that is. The truth is that every single one of us have within us a divinely implanted potential. That is, we can achieve and accomplish more than we could ever dream if we are balanced right and if we are linked in to the omnipotence of God through His Son, Jesus Christ. You see, here's the problem. Most people don't set goals because they say, well, I could never do that. It's just not within me. I don't have the ability. I don't have the talent. I'm not gifted. I don't get the breaks in life. I don't have any resources. How could I do that? And the big mistake they make is this. They set goals based on their resources, not God's. Based on their ability, not God's omnipotence. Based on their ideas, not God's great purpose for their life. When you and I begin to set goals in our life with God's great purpose in mind and His will for our life, then we have the privilege of living and tapping into the inexhaustible resource of our sovereign God to accomplish those goals. Well, the Apostle Paul was a goal setter. He was by no means a passive preacher. He was

0: the gold setter. For example, I'll bet you can name some of his goals. Let me ask you this. Did Paul have goals in his vocation? Yes or no? He did. For example, one of his goals, for example, was to preach the gospel in Rome, which he did. Now, he had to do it in prison, but he did it. One of his goals, for example, was to be able to minister without expectation of pay to those whom he served, which he did by, what was his vocation? He was a tent maker. He had all kinds of goals. When you read the book of Acts, you see Paul was a goal setter. When you read his epistles, you see he was a goal setter. And the highest goal of his life, that is the pinnacle, supreme goal of his life, is to be found in Philippians chapter 3. The title of this message, found here in this chapter. And that is, look if you will, beginning in chapter 3. I want us to look at several verses, but I want us to look at the verse 7. Beginning there, and especially verses 12 through 14. And that is the spirit that conquers. Here's a man who knew how to achieve. He possessed the spirit of an achiever, one who knew how to accomplish. And he says in verse 7, having mentioned the fact that of all the people, if anybody had a right to boast spiritually, that he did have the right, but he wouldn't. He says in verse 7, but whatever things were gained to me in all of my boasting, those things I've counted as lost, useless, and no value for the sake of Christ. Then he illuminates that. He says, more than that, I count all things to be lost of no value in view of the surpassing value, the supreme value of knowing Christ Jesus my Lord. Then he goes on a little bit further to explain that a little bit more detail. Verse 10. Not only just to know Him, but to know Him in the power of His resurrection, the fellowship of His sufferings, being conformed to His death. And let me explain what he means by that. Here's what Paul means. He says, the supreme desire of my heart is to know Jesus Christ in His resurrection power. And when he talks about, in this next verse, attaining the resurrection from the dead, he's not talking about hoping and working toward the possibility one of these days he's going to be physically resurrected, because he's absolutely assured of that. There's no question in Paul's mind. What he's referring to here is his identification with Christ. That when Jesus died, he died. When he was buried, he was buried. When he arose, when Christ arose, he arose. And now that Jesus Christ is the living, resurrected Lord, who is living within him, Paul says, here is the supreme desire of my heart. Here is the goal that surpasses all of the goals in my life. And that goal is that I may know Christ Jesus in the power of his resurrection. Put into 20th century language, that I may know Jesus Christ to the fullest and maximum of my potential as a servant and as a saint of God, resting and relying upon him. I want to know what Jesus Christ can do in the life of one single individual. I want to know him in the fullest maximum of my potential as a child of God. Friend, if that ever became your goal and my goal, if that's really our goal, there's no way for us to passively carry out the Christian life. There's no way for us to passively do the Lord's work. A person who is consumed by a goal, a person who is consumed by a goal is moving in a definite, specific direction. Paul says, of everything in life that I think about, the thing that excites me most, turns me on, fires me up, motivates me, stirs me, moves me, drives me, is this insatiable, hungering, thirsting desire to know Christ in the supernatural power of His resurrection life, helping me to reach the maximum of my potential. If you and I knew what our potential was, and one of these days we're going to know it, when you and I get on the other side and we turn around and look back in our life, and God says, this is your potential as a teenager. This is your potential in the 20s, the 30s, the 40s, the 50s, the 60s, the 70s, the 80s, the 90s. Friend, we will be absolutely amazed and probably weep in heaven over what we could have done had we only been willing to attempt it in the name of Jesus Christ. Now, I want to tell you the purpose of this sermon. The purpose of this sermon is to get you upset. It's to stir you up, motivate you, move you, get you off dead center, and get you to thinking about what God wants to do in your life. I want you to examine your life in the light of who you really are and what God says you have the potential to become if you are willing to allow God to release His Spirit and all of His power and all of His unction in your life. Here is the Spirit. Here is the Spirit of a man who knew how to achieve and to accomplish. The Spirit of the Apostle Paul. And in this passage, I want us to look at the characteristics of that Spirit. Look, if you will, in verse 12. Not that I have already obtained it or have already become perfect, but I press on in order that I may lay hold of that for which I also was laid hold of by Jesus Christ. Brethren, I don't regard myself as having laid hold of it or attained it or reached the goal yet. But one thing I do, forgetting what lies behind and reaching forward to what lies ahead, I press on toward the goal for the prize of the upward call of God in Christ Jesus. Let us therefore, as men as are perfect or mature, have this attitude that he's speaking of here. And if in anything you have a different attitude, God will show you about that. However, let us keep living by the same standard to which we have attained. Now, let me just give you some characterizations of the spirit of a man who was committed and consumed, a man who was goal-oriented, and the man who evangelized the world of his day and has no equal when it comes to influence other than the person of Jesus Christ himself. Because what was true of Paul can be true of us now. God doesn't call us to do the same thing. He's not calling you to evangelize single-handed the area that Paul evangelized. But God does have a specific purpose for your life. Now, you say, well, I'm just the homemaker. Why should I set goals? Lots of reasons. In fact, if anybody ought to be a goal setter, it ought to be a mother. If anybody ought to be a goal setter, it ought to be a daddy. If anybody ought to be a goal setter, it ought to be a young person. You see, goal setting ought to be a part of the life of every single believer. Because if you don't set them by the grace of God and by His guidance, somebody else is going to set them for you. And you're going to be pushed along with life. You're going to always be reacting to life instead of giving direction to your life as you rely upon God. Now, I'll give you one warning about setting goals. You can accomplish goals, both good and bad. If you put your resources together, you can accomplish goals that are evil, that are destructive, and that are ruinous to others. Or you can put together the kind of life that will make for setting goals and achieving goals that will be a blessing to you, a blessing to others, an inspiration, a challenge, a help to other people, and to glorify Almighty God. I want you to look at the spirit of this man in this passage, and we'll come through the passage as we go along here. All right, what is the first characteristic here of the spirit that conquers? You see, that's what it is. It's the spirit within a man or a woman. First of all, the spirit that conquers has a consuming desire to achieve a precise goal. A consuming desire to achieve a precise goal. Paul's goals weren't foggy and unclear and hazy and ethereal. He knew exactly what he wanted to do. He wanted to evangelize. He wanted to plant churches in the known world of his day, which he did. And here was his strategy. He had a goal. One of his goals was not only to plant churches, but his strategy for doing so was to hit the great metropolitan seaport areas where the most people were congregating, and he could touch the most people in the shortest distance of time. Paul, he wanted to get his ministry going in those great metropolitan areas where it was difficult, where it was hard, but that's where the most people had the possibility of being touched. He was a goal setter, but he was consumed by a desire. Now, let me ask you something. What is it that turns you on? What is it that excites you the most? What is it that motivates you? Is there anything within you that's holy in nature that drives you? There are many things in our life that can drive us that are unholy. We're not talking about that. Do you believe today that you have God's will for your life, that you understand the purpose of God in your life, that you feel something that motivates you, that gets you off dead center, that will not allow you to be passive, that's moving you in a given direction in your life, that you feel that day after day you're accomplishing, you're achieving, you're setting goals, you're reaching those goals? Or are you just sort of passively ho-hum, just trusting Jesus? I want to tell you, my friend, that's as unscriptural as it can be. Jesus wasn't passive. The Bible says he set his face like a flint to go to Jerusalem. He was a goal-oriented person. He came to this world for one specific, ultimate, primary reason, to obtain one single thing, and his goal was not to live but to die an atoning death for you and me. You examine his life. Jesus had goals. Examine the lives of all the Old Testament saints. They were goal-oriented men and women. Why? Because God has a purpose for our life. And what he does, he will show us what the purpose is, and God's purpose is for our lives, or his single purpose here and there, should be our goal at that given moment. And you see, every single one of us has a divinely implanted potential within us which God wants us to examine and to do what? And experience and get active and motivated. The spirit that achieves is the spirit that is able to be consumed by a given goal. Precise, exact. Not foggy and hazy. Well, I just want to be better. That's not a goal. What do you want to achieve? What do you want to accomplish? And you see, we should teach our children early in life to be achievers, because their life is an investment. If I am a creation of Almighty God, if Jesus Christ is living within me his life, then that means he has purpose. It's my responsibility to find out what that purpose is, to set my mind upon it and see that as a precise goal, and also those other precise goals that God would have us to achieve. Very evident. Listen to this. He says in verse 12, not that I've already obtained it. He says, but I'm pressing on in order that I may seize, grasp, lay hold of that for which God has already seized me and grasped me and laid hold of me. All right, the second thing I want us to notice here is this. The spirit that conquers is a spirit that has the courage to attempt even at the risk of failure. The courage to attempt something even at the risk of failure. Do you know the primary reason for failure? There are 7 major reasons that people fail. But the one on the top is fear. Fear of what? Fear of failure, fear of criticism, and fear of exposure. Suppose I don't reach my goal. So what? Everybody who's ever attempted anything has failed many times. And because you failed to reach your goal the first time, or the second time, or the 10th time, or the 20th time, fear of failure. Secondly, fear of criticism. Well, I can tell you this. Isn't it true? People are going to criticize you whether you attempt anything or not. So you might as well go ahead and give it all you've got and attempt something worthy of your life. Listen, attempt to reach a goal that is worthy of the investment of your life. And the reason some people don't set goals is because it's never clear to them anything that is worthy of the investment of their life. Paul looked at his life. He knew that a worthy goal was to know the Lord Jesus Christ, the maximum of his potential. To evangelize the known world of his day, he gave himself to those holy goals and he was consumed by them. And he set out as a man to evangelize his world, knowing that there would be failures. Listen, you're talking about failures and you're talking about suffering and pain, shipwreck, beaten, stoned, you just run down the gamut. Everywhere he went, the Jews were following him. He had hindrance after handicap, after burden, after problem, after problem, after problem. He never stopped. You know why he never stopped? Because Paul decided. He decided that the goal that motivated him was worthy of his life, worthy of his death, worthy of the investment of his time. But you see, if you don't stop to look at your life and examine your life, what you're doing and how you're spending or investing it, the fact that it belongs to God, what he said he's willing to do in you, who you are in him, and what your potential is, friend, you'll just drift. God doesn't want you drifting. He wants you achieving in his name, by his power, and for his glory. Not in the human carnality of do-it-yourself kind of better yourself and do it in your own strength, but in the power of Almighty God, we're to trust him. But the courage to attempt even at the risk of failure. Surely you're going to fail. Can you name anybody who's ever accomplished anything great who didn't fail again and again and again? But you see, it's in the listen, let me ask you a question. What does God use in your life most? Your failures or your strengths? What does he use the most? Your failures. Where is it that God exercises His greatest power in your life? Not in your strengths, but in your failures, in your weaknesses. Where are we the weakest? That's where God gets our attention. Where are we the weakest? That's where we depend upon Him the most. So God takes our weaknesses, and while He's building us up, what is He doing? He's taking advantages of these weaknesses to do what? To keep us dependent upon Him. There's every single one of us. Every single one of us has a particular weakness in our life wherein we know that if we don't depend on God in that particular area, bang, that's it. And God knows what it is, and the devil knows what it is, and we better know what it is. And when we do and recognize the weakness for what is, what does God do with those weaknesses? He takes great advantage to build faith and dependence upon Him, which is the foundation of all of accomplishment and achievement that has any eternal value to it whatsoever. But there's a third thing I want you to notice about His Spirit here. And that is confidence. Listen to this. Not that I've already obtained it. I've already become perfect, but He says, I press on in order that I may what? That I may grasp, that I may seize, that I may lay hold of it. He says, I'm confident if I keep moving in this direction, one day I shall accomplish and achieve what my heart desires. And that is, I will understand. I will explore until I have experienced knowing God and the potential which I have as a servant and as a son of God. I will begin to taste of the joy of knowing what Jesus Christ can do in the life of one person. Confident. What did Paul say? I can do all things through Christ who strengthens me, because my God shall supply all of my needs according to His riches in glory by Christ Jesus. Paul had put it together. He knew the key to achievement and accomplishment, and he knew that, listen, that it wasn't self-confidence, not building up self, but doing what? Relying upon the supernatural power of the living Christ, who was His life and who is our life. The truth is, listen, Paul didn't have any more going for him than you've got going for you. You say, oh, now wait a minute, but look at the experiences Paul had. Paul had experiences that God had worked into his life. Listen, what have you got? You not only have your experiences, but you have the written historical account. Listen, you've got 66 books of the Bible indicating to us and clarifying to us so clearly God's omnipotent work in the lives of all types of people, both weak and strong, both good and bad, and how God in His faithfulness has performed thousands of years. Our problem is we doubt ourselves and we doubt God and we believe the devil's lie that we can't do it. Not talking about doing it in our strength, talking about doing it in His strength. The spirit of confidence in Christ. Listen, the truth is in Christ Jesus, you can do anything and everything God Almighty challenges you to do. And friend, to believe anything less than that is to believe somebody other than God. The devil says you can't, God says you can. Satan says it won't happen, God says it will. Now, who are you going to believe? So you can hear a sermon, get all fired up and go home and say, well, you know, second thought. And that's the problem you need to ask yourself. Where did that second thought come from? Did it come from God or did it come from the devil? The second thought sometimes is straight from the devil. Oh, it'll happen for some folks, but not for me. The spirit that conquers is a spirit of confidence and achievement in the power of Almighty God within me to make me invincible in doing the will of God. All you've got to be sure of is that your goals are in keeping with God's purpose for your life. And they're not the same for everybody. Some people have tremendous goals in their business. Some people have tremendous goals in their spiritual life. Doesn't mean that people in business don't have spiritual goals, but I'm simply saying that the goals and the things and the avenues of our life that God will use to grow us up spiritually are different. But the question is, what could God do in your life if you really said, Lord, if you were to say to Him, Lord, here's my life. Lock, stock, barrel, I mean, this is it. Total surrender, absolute, unquestionably. Everything's Yours. Hands are open. Nothing do I hold in my hand. It's all Yours. What in the world do you think God would do in your life? I'll tell you one thing. We'd all be wonderfully, I tell you, inspiringly amazed at what God would do. You know who's doing the waiting? Not us, brother. God's waiting on us. You see, if you're saying, well, I'm not pleased with myself, then you don't have to be pleased with yourself. And I hope you'll get very displeased with where you are if you're not where God wants you to be, moving in the direction He wants you to move in. Now listen to this man. He says, watch this, verse 12. Not that I've already obtained it, already become perfect, but I press on. Here is the word of determination. I press on. That is, what he's saying here is, I am earnestly, eagerly, urgently, with every vessel in my body, every drop of blood in my veins, I pursue this one precise goal in my life. You talking about getting your life excited? If something ever turns you on for God and consumes you, brother, something's going to happen to every facet of your life. Your countenance is going to change. Everything's going to change. Now, that's the problem with some folks. They can't stand change. And so what happens? They just drift. Determination. Listen. God has a part in achievement and I have a part. God's part is to show me what it is. God's part is to enable me. God's part is to strengthen me. God's part is to give me direction. God's part is to be my resource. It is my part to make the choices. I have to choose, and I have to choose to be determined to do what God said do in spite of the opposition. Whenever you do anything worthwhile, you're going to hit opposition. And you see, here's where most folks go, oh, I knew it wouldn't work. We act like crybabies, little immature children. Oh, things aren't going my way. They didn't go Paul's way. Listen, you're talking about not going his way. The devil worked on him every inch of every three of his missionary journeys. The devil worked on him. Everything in his power to destroy that man and to stop him. But he was moving and seething with determination to be obedient to Almighty God. And our problem is when the bottom drops out, we want to give up and just pick up our marbles and go home and say, God, I knew it wasn't going to work. That's not the Christian life. That's the baby life. That's the immaturity. He says we are to be mature children of God, determined to be obedient in spite of anything and everything the devil throws at us. And friend, listen, you know what? Watch this. The bigger the goal sets for your life, you just know old Satan's got more demons all lined up to attack you. The bigger the goal, the more glory to God, so the more demonic powers he sends against you. So I can tell you, if you don't want much opposition, then don't attempt much. If you don't want any opposition, don't attempt anything. If you want it easy, you can have it easy. But I'm here to tell you, my friend, you're going to be horribly disappointed. It's better to get in and tough it out with Satan. Get knocked down, defeated, wiped out two or three times. Get up and brush it off and say hallelujah and keep moving. Determined you'll not give up. The world's full of quitters. The going gets rough, I quit. Act like crybabies. Determination. And determination is the result of a commitment. Listen. A commitment to a worthy goal that is worthy of the investment of my life. That's why the first point is consumed by a precise goal that you have examined carefully and have evaluated and said, this is worthy of the investment of my life. Let me ask you a question. When you come to the end of life and you've got a few days to live, do you want to look back over those years and say, what have I accomplished? What have I done? And have to say, nothing, not much. I don't mean you've got to be famous now as the world. Listen, it isn't fame, it's obedience. And if you just fulfill God's purpose for your life, then you, my friend, you have succeeded at life. Discover God's purpose, get in the middle of it, and be determined. You won't quit when the going gets rough. You're not going to cry because things aren't going your way. You're going to hang in there regardless of the consequences. That's determination. He says, I press on. And what he's using here in this passage is the idea of a runner. Listen, about two-thirds down the track, when a little fatigue begins to set in us, he says, oh my goodness, I'll never make it. So he just rolls out on the grass and stretches out while the race goes on. No, he's determined to finish. If he's last or first, he's going to finish. You see, that's where a lot of people fall by the wayside in the Christian life. They get all fired up for God, and then everything doesn't go their way, and they just sort of settle in and say, well, I tried it. Suppose Paul had said that. Man, listen, they stoned him and left him for dead. He wasn't a quitter. And the problem with too many saints is that we quit right before the blessing comes. The spirit that conquers is a spirit of persistence. Listen to this. I press on in order that I may lay hold of that for which I have been laid hold of, that is the Lord Jesus Christ. Then he says in verse 15, he says, now, the attitude you ought to have, is what? Pressing on, that is, earnestly pursuing, reaching out, stretching, straining, forgetting those things that are behind, having this attitude. He says, now, if you head out in the wrong direction, verse 15, God will show you. If you head out, for example, somebody says, well, I would set goals, but suppose I set the wrong one, then God will show you it's the wrong one. He'll get you on track. Persistence. That is, when all the quitters have quit, you're still in that plod. You only may be taking an eighth of an inch a day, quarter of an inch a day, half an inch a day, but you're still moving. Listen, as long as you're moving toward your goal. There are a lot of folks in this day and age, they want everything instant. If I can't have it today, I don't want it. Then forget it. Persistence is a great quality. The persistent man or woman keeps hanging in there. Let me tell you something. Every mother in here has shown persistence if you've been a mother. You didn't change dirty diapers one day. You changed them hour after hour, day after day, week after week, month after month. You were persistent because your goal was worthy. Bringing that child up, raising that child up, bringing him into manhood or to her, into womanhood. All of us can be persistent when the goal demands it. What I'm asking you is, are you moved and motivated? Is there anything in your life today that's worthy of the investment of your time, the consuming of your spirit, the courage, the confidence, the determination, and the persistence to see it through? So I want to learn to be a soul winner. After two defeats, you quit. I want to learn to share my faith. The first folks slam the door in your face, I'm not going anymore. I want to tell you, my friend, that is a pitiful, childlike quitter. God doesn't bless quitting. Listen, He blesses determination and persistence that's defeated over and over and embarrassed and criticized. Knocked down, shoved into the corner, beaten down, but keeps going. God loves it. Determination. Determined and motivated by a goal worthy of the investment of your life. You just keep hanging in there. That's the spirit. Listen, that's why Asia Minor was evangelized. Paul didn't give up because he got beaten. He didn't give up because he was shipwrecked. He didn't say, listen, I'm going home. Man, if God, you can't do any better than this, I'm just flat going home. He didn't say that. You know why? Because Paul had his eye on a goal that was worthy of, listen, investing his life in and, if necessary, dying for. Listen to this. Not only persistence, but humility. Listen to what he says. Not that I've already obtained it. He says that twice. Brethren, I don't regard myself to having laid hold of it yet. Now listen to me. Success doesn't come to the proud, egotistical, look at my train of accomplishments, look at all of my achievements. Now, some people may say that's success. That's not really success. A man or woman is successful when they're living in the will of God and accomplishing God's purpose for their life, whatever that may be. Not bragging about the past. The spirit of humility. Paul said, here's where I am, but I'm not there yet. And my friend, listen, as long as your spirit is, here's where I am, but I'm not there yet. Here's where I'm going, I'm not there yet. Here's how I intend to get there. I'm not there yet. God's blessed me. I'm not there yet. I've had some failures. I'm not there yet. As long as your spirit is, I'm not there yet. Friend, God's loving hand of blessing is going to rest on a humble spirit. I'm not there yet. Because the truth is, friend, none of us are there yet. When you and I stand before Him, or before we leave this life, the last moments of our life, we're going to be saying, I'm not there yet, but I'm going to be. We may have great accomplishments and achievements down here, but the question is, are we there yet? Then I want to give you one final one, which is the most important one. Now watch this one. Paul said, I'm pressing on, earnestly pursuing, reaching out, grabbing, straining every muscle, every fiber in his body, running down the track, reaching toward the goal. But then he made a very simple statement when he says, forgetting what lies behind. Now be very careful at this point. If you're going to achieve anything in the future that's worthwhile, you've got to be willing to forget the past. That doesn't mean that you don't glean lessons from your failures, but that you don't get hung up with the past. Well, the reason I'm not going to attempt this is because look at all my failures in the past. Why should I attempt these things when look what I've done in the past? Paul says, forgetting those things which are behind. The spirit that conquers is the spirit that's able to forget. Now watch this one. How do you forget? The only way you can forget is that you're able to forgive. The spirit of resentment, the spirit of bitterness, an unforgiving spirit will hinder you, my friend, in your achievements and your accomplishments in life. Because you know what that does? That says, you owe me. You hurt me and you owe me. And I'm going to hold this debt over you emotionally as long as I live till you pay up. There's no love in that. That's not positive, that's negative. Listen, one of the primary reasons many people never achieve and accomplish in life is they drag through their life hurts, resentments, bitterness, and an unforgiving spirit. And I want to tell you, my friend, you know what that does? That cancels out the supernatural power of God's activity in your life. When you're dragging behind you resentment and bitterness and an unforgiving spirit, and you're taught, what that does, it divides your mind. It saps up your energy. It causes you to have negative feelings and attitudes and hinders your building relationships with people that are necessary for you to accomplish your goals. Resentment, bitterness, an unforgiving spirit. Listen, you can't forget. You can't forget what you can't forgive. Paul said, forgetting those things which are behind, I press on. And the reason many people can't set goals, can't get excited, can't set their mind to it, can't be consumed by it, can't have singleness of purpose, can't say this one thing I do, is because they're pulling all this chain of garbage behind them, resentment and bitterness and an unforgiving spirit that divides the mind. And they wonder why they go through life. Why can't I accomplish anything? Why am I so confused? Why can't I do this? And so I'll tell you why. You need to ask yourself today one simple question. Am I full of bitterness and resentment? Do I have an unforgiving spirit? You say, oh, but if you knew what they had done, it doesn't make any difference what they've done to you. Let me ask you this. Did they stretch both your arms on a cross and nail two spikes, one in each hand and one in your feet? Did they do that to you? Until they do that to you, my friend, you have no right to hold bitterness and resentment and unforgiving spirit. When they do that, not even then. You know why some of you are struggling financially? Why God doesn't answer your prayers? Why the goals you set, you can't reach them? Because you can't forget the past. And you have indebted those who've hurt you in the past. And you've got it hanging over them. And God can't bless you. Listen, watch this. God can't release you for blessing until you release them in forgiveness. And you forget everything else I said. Don't forget that. Forgetting those things which are behind, I press on. But if I can't forget what's... Listen, if I'm having to deal with the past... Here's a runner, he's running down the track, he's giving all he's got, reaching out. His eyes are on the goal, his hands are reaching the goal, his feet are heading him that way. And all of a sudden he starts looking around. First of all, his mind gets divided. He could get off track, he could stumble and fall. It's going to slow him down for sure. And the problem is, when you've got old bitterness and resentment and unforgiving spirit back there, and you're running towards your goal, I can guarantee you, you will stumble. You will slow down. You will get off track. and your mind will be divided, and you can't concentrate, and you won't be consumed by that. You will be diversely consumed by two opposing forces, a godly goal and an unforgiving, resentful, bitter spirit that you will not surrender. And so here's what you do. You go through life this way, being pulled in two directions, and wonder why God can't do something in your life. The reason He can't is because you won't let go of the past. I don't care what you've done. I don't care what somebody's done to you. It doesn't make any difference what they've done. You say, yeah, but you listen, you may have the greatest case. It cannot be broken. I mean, you've got the greatest case for what somebody's done to you, how badly they've hurt you and harmed you. And I mean, you've been mistreated and boo-hoo-hoo. You can name it. And everybody gets persuaded and says, yeah, you're right, but I want to tell you something. You have to make up your mind. Are you willing to give up that hurt, that resentment, that bitterness to accomplish God's great purpose in your life? Are you going to hold on to all that garbage and junk and trash and stinking stuff in your life and one of these days come up before God and He says, here's what you could have done. But look at the filthy trash barrel, the garbage heap that you drug with you through life. Resentment, bitterness, hurt, and unforgiving spirit. The spirit that conquers is able to forget in order to forge ahead with an undivided mind. Father, we praise You and bless You that You have forgiven us so many times for so many things. And as we think about this great Apostle Paul and how You achieved and blessed through him, all of us are reaping the blessings today, 2,000 years later, rejoicing in who You are because He explained it to us so clearly. And I want to ask You today, Father, for somebody who's unsaved, full of resentment and bitterness, unforgiving spirit, that You'd show them today until they're willing to lay that down. Trust in Your saving death on the cross for their sins. There'll never be any achievements in life. Oh, the world may applaud them, but no joy, no inner peace, no real happiness, no contentment as long as the war of resentment, the conflict of bitterness, the civil war of an unforgiving spirit rages like hot war in their heart. Would You speak to them and help them to see they need to give their life to You? Then, Father, for believers who've wondered, who've doubted, who've been angry at You because they weren't able to accomplish, help them to see. It just might be it's the past that's destroying their future. I pray in Jesus' name Your wonderful, sweet, pursuing Holy Spirit will penetrate the most difficult, the hardest, and the most tender heart today, that we might be obedient sons and daughters, is my prayer in Jesus' name. Amen.
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0: One of the shortest verses in the Bible is found in 1 Thessalonians chapter 5. In fact, there are a couple of very short verses there. One of them says, "Rejoice always," and the other, in the 17th verse, says, "Pray without ceasing." Or, as Paul wrote that in the Greek, he said and put it this way, "Unceasingly pray." That is, we are to continuously be praying. Did he mean by that we're to walk around mumbling something so that people will wonder if we're talking to ourselves? Or is he talking about a spirit? And is he talking about the fact of where prayer ought to be in our life? Is it something we do occasionally? Is it something we do when we get in trouble? Or is prayer to be a priority in our life? And I believe that is exactly what Paul is saying primarily when he says to those Thessalonian believers, "Unceasingly pray." Now, if somebody should ask you, how would you define prayer? Probably the most familiar definition is praying is just talking to God. But oftentimes when we think about that definition, we think about we do all the talking, God does all the listening. Now, most people, when they talk, that's the way they want it to be, don't they? They want to do all the talking, somebody else do all the listening. But true prayer is not a monologue where we do all the talking, God does all the listening, but where we speak and then God speaks to us, not only through His Word, but God will impress your mind and your spirit through the Holy Spirit so that there is a conversation going on between you and God. If you're one of those persons who may say, well, I've never felt God speak to my heart, or I've never felt that God had any particular thing to say to me, it may be that you've not taken the time to listen to God, because surely God is still speaking to people today as He did hundreds and thousands of years ago. You see, prayer isn't to be a mere responsibility of a Christian. Prayer is a tremendous opportunity and privilege for those of us who live down here to be able to carry on a conversation and fellowship and receive wisdom and knowledge and understanding from God who created this whole universe. And if you'll just think about this, every morning when you get up, you have the privilege, as soon as you become conscious and open your eyes, even before you open your eyes and you become conscious, you have the privilege of carrying on a conversation with the God who created everything that has ever been in existence. Now, friend, that isn't a duty. That is a marvelous, incomparable privilege that belongs to every single one of us. To know that every morning we get up, somebody is waiting to carry on a conversation with us, who is omniscient, knows everything we're going to face during the day, who's omnipotent, who's sufficient in His power to take care of us all day long, who is omnipresent, which means we walk in His presence every single step of the way. He is waiting to meet us every single morning. Now, I don't know about you, but it's awfully difficult for me to get up and run out and not take time to at least say hi and carry on a little conversation with God. And you see, one of the reasons so many people have all kinds of troubles in life is because they never stop long enough to get their sense of direction and sense of balance in their life. Now, when prayer becomes a priority in your life, there are two or three things that are required. Number one, you better put it in your schedule. It'll never be a priority. Satan will work you over day and night to be sure. He doesn't care what else you do. As long as you don't pray, he's not concerned about your other activities, because he knows the place that prayer has in those activities and what those activities amount to when there is no prayer. Not only does it take some scheduling, it takes some discipline. Because if you're not used to getting up a little bit early, and you're going to have to get up a little early if you're going to start the day with God, it may be a little tough at first until the clock rings and you think, oh my goodness, this ungodly hour of the morning. But let me tell you something, there is no such thing as an ungodly hour. Friend, you need to turn that around and say, not ungodly hour, but the godly hour when God, my Heavenly Father, and I meet all alone, just the two of us, to begin our fellowship to the day and to begin a fellowship that's going to go on all day long. It isn't a brief fellowship that's going to last for 5 minutes or 10 minutes or half an hour, and then we get back together at the end of the day. Oh, no. It is a fellowship that begins early in the morning and continues all day long. That's the kind of fellowship we're talking about. It demands time, it demands discipline, and it demands a commitment on your part. If you just make a decision, I think I'm going to get up early and pray, I guarantee you it won't last. A commitment says, I make a decision, and with that decision goes everything I have within me and by the power of God to execute it. But you see, until prayer becomes a priority in your life, other things, family and cleaning and vocation, all these things take precedence. And so what happens in most people's lives, where does prayer come? Prayer comes at the end of the day. We're dragging, tired, and weary. And then we give God not the best of the day, but what's left over. It's like people's giving in money. They give God what's left over, He doesn't get much of a tithe. And you see, if you only give God what's left over, you're saying something about your attitude toward God. You say, oh, no, wait a minute. I love God, but now wait a minute. If I really love Him, and He's really first, and He's really the priority, then I'm going to give Him the best time of the day. For me, it may not be early in the morning for you. The best time of the day for you may be later on in the evening or at nighttime. But sometime where you schedule that you and God have an appointment, that you will do everything in your power to keep from breaking, because you have placed priority on your fellowship with Almighty God. Now, I'd like to give you a list of things, and I'm going to suggest you take a pencil and piece of paper, if you will, because I'm going to talk about this matter of the place that prayer ought to have in our life, and that is that it should be a priority. And I simply want to give you some reasons why prayer should be a priority in our life. And I just want to give you this list, and we'll move right along through them. And the first one is this. that prayer should be a priority. That is, I mean by that now, time that you take alone between you and God, where you and He are talking together in the Word, listening to what He's saying to you in the Word, sharing your heart with Him, and allowing God to impress your spirit. Prayer should be a priority, first of all, because prayer in itself is a recognition of our dependence upon God. Now, I want all the key words to start with R so you can remember them and catch them rather quickly. A recognition of my dependence upon God. You recall in the 37th chapter of Isaiah when King Hezekiah had just received a message that the Assyrians were outside the gates, and the king had already sent a message into the people, don't trust your king, talking to God won't make any difference, we've wiped out some other nations and they supposedly believed in your God. And you recall all the pressure that suddenly King Hezekiah felt. What did he do? He didn't call a big committee meeting and ask people what they thought, wring their hands and fretting over it. The Bible says that Hezekiah took that note. He went to the house of God. And what did he do? He laid that message before Almighty God. And as a result of doing so and opening his heart to Almighty God, he pleaded for God to rescue the nation of Israel. He did what God is pleased when all of us do it. And that is when we come to Him in utter dependence upon Him and expressing, God, I'm helpless. I don't know what to do next. I don't know how to carry out this situation. I don't know the answer to this problem. I am absolutely and totally, Father, befuddled about it all. I really need your help. That pleases God. He is pleased when you and I come humbly before Him in praise and adoration and in dependence upon Him to express our need of Him. Because you see, He's our Father. That's what He termed Himself, our Father. We're His children. Anytime we come to Him to say, Lord, here's the plan. I don't know what to do about this. And let me say this. I'm not talking about just in areas when you are serving the Lord, shall I say, in church. I'm talking about in your business. What could please more than a businessman laying out his plan before God and saying, Lord, I need you to give me direction here. Or, Lord, here's what I think is the right thing. Now, as you look this over with me, would you just give me a confirmation, my spirit, that this is what you want me to do? Suppose you're a salesman. And you just make your list of all the people you're going to meet during the day and just give them to God. Lord, here are the folks I'm going to meet today. There may be some that you want to add. It may be that all of this isn't going to be able to be fulfilled today. But I'm laying out before you the list of people I'm going to see today. And so I'm just trusting you to give me direction and guidance, that you'll show me what to say here, how to respond here. Here's the situation, Lord. You know, I don't know exactly what to do, but I'm just laying it before you. You talking about God blessing somebody. Friend, listen, He will bless you beyond your fondest dreams. Because what you're doing is you're humbling yourself in recognition that God is your Father, you depend upon Him, you're trusting Him, you need Him, and you're acknowledging your dependence upon Him in each area of your life that day. That pleases God. And when prayer is a priority, we will express our dependence upon Him. We will bring our problems, our heartaches, our burdens, our challenges, our business, our joys, our delights before Him and express our dependence upon Him. When you begin the day, do you begin it with a sense of confidence in yourself? Or do you begin the day with a sense of dependence upon God that He's going to show you each step of the way? And you see, when you do that, what you've really done is this. You've said, Lord, I can't live this day apart from you. I want you in on what I believe you've led me to get up to today. And so I want us to walk through this day together. I want us to live it together. I want to fulfill my business responsibilities together. I want my spiritual responsibility to be carried out with you. I want my life to be an expression of your life today. You mean to tell me God won't answer that prayer? Listen, I believe He'll bless any man's business. He'll bless his life, his witness, his testimony, or any woman, whatever your vocation may be. God will be delighted to get in on what you're doing as you follow Him and as you begin the day telling Him you are dependent upon Him. What you're doing is you're saying, God, would you set the rudder of my life today and the speedometer of my life today, and would you reaffirm my goals for the day? Now, let me show you why that's important. You and I can set goals for a day at a time, or we can set long-range goals. But God knows the overall purpose for our life. And what God wants to do is, as you and I begin the day, whether it's a day that seems to be filled or not so filled, He wants us to so live our lives that given day that not only are we accomplishing those specific goals, but that God's overall purpose for us is being fulfilled. And if we get up in the morning and run off doing our own thing, we're going to miss God's greater purpose in our life, which is most important. So first of all, it ought to be a priority because it is a recognition of our dependence upon God, which honors Him. Secondly, God's power is released through prayer as it is released in no other form or fashion. God's power is released through prayer as it is released in no other form or fashion. For example, in that New Testament church, the Scripture says, and you'll notice there that they were praying in the first chapter, the second chapter, the third chapter. But all over in the fourth chapter, they're praying together and seeking the Lord. And the Scripture says, when they had prayed, the place where they had prayed, where they had gathered together was shaken. They were all filled with the Holy Spirit and began to speak the word of God with boldness. The congregation of those who believed were of one heart and soul. None of them claimed anything for themselves. All things were common property. And with great power, the apostles witnessed the resurrection of Jesus Christ, and abundant grace was upon them all. There was not a needy one there. They began to distribute. Everybody's needs were being met. And the Spirit of God says that even the priests were being saved. The power of God was released through prayer. When a man or woman gets on his or her knees and they begin to beseech God in the spirit of humility and submission to Him, asking for God's wisdom and His knowledge and His understanding, asking for God's power and energy in their life for a given task, there is something miraculously mystical, incomprehensible that happens in that person's life. It matters not whether it's in your business, to teach a Sunday school class, to preach a sermon, to sing a song. God's power is released in and through that person's life. And you see, so many of God's people are walking in the flesh. They're walking in the flesh because they're convinced that God isn't going to do anything special for them. Listen, it shouldn't be special. It should be the norm that you and I walk in the power of the Holy Spirit every day. The Bible says, be ye filled with the Spirit. And if we're filled with the Spirit, we know what the fruits of that will be. That is love, joy, peace, and so forth. But likewise, God's power will come in your life. That means that when you share your testimony, there's going to be punch to it. That is, it's going to be able to dig in a little deeper. Something's going to happen to the person with whom you share your faith. Even in your business, your vocation, if you're asking God to empower you with the Holy Spirit, whether you're a salesman or a clerk, whether you're a maid or whatever you may be, God will use you and make your life a vital, life-changing impression on someone else. When the Christian life is a continuing fellowship all day long with one who has promised to empower us when? Every single moment of the day, we have the privilege of what? Of receiving what God has intended for us to receive. We're to walk in His energy, in His strength, in His might, in His power, in His wisdom, in His knowledge. He said, ye shall receive power, that is authority, after that the Holy Ghost has come upon you. Listen, if a man in his business could understand that he has the right to claim the authority of Almighty God as he is obeying scriptural principles and abiding by the truth of God's Word, he has the right to claim God's authority in his business decisions as well as in areas that he considers just spiritual religious, something would begin to happen to him, to his business, to his finances, and everything else. Because you see, you are a spiritual being. Christ Jesus living His life in and through you so that at no time of the day are you just secular and just vocational and then spiritual. You are a living, vibrant, spiritual somebody who is indwelt by the Lord Jesus Christ, and God wants His omnipotent power to flow through you. How do you get it flowing? Well, I want to go back to something simple. And you see, God made it simple so that we would not overlook it, and yet it is the very reason sometimes we overlook it. I'm simply saying to you, when you get on your face before Almighty God, or you kneel before God, and you kneel in the spirit of humility, and you tell the Lord, Lord, I need you today. I thank you for the wisdom you've given me. I thank you for what I understand, but God, I need you. I need your power in my life. I need your authority. I need to walk in your energy. I need to walk in your strength. I need to know what I cannot know apart from you. I need to be wise in my decisions. I need, Father, to make decisions about things when I don't know the future outcome of them. My business is such that I need to be able to make decisions and calculate those decisions when there's no way for me to know what's around the corner. God, I need you to help me. The truth is, we all need him every moment of the day. Think about the fact

substitute unto God's heaven for spending time on your face before Him in His Word, listening, praying, talking to Him, listening to Him, meditating upon His Word, bringing it back to Him, asking Him for His direction and wisdom, laying out your schedule for the day, laying out the projects you've got in mind, or the problems, the heartaches, the burdens, lay them out and give them to Him one by one. It is absolutely amazing how God will empower you to deal with those successfully and not to go through the day worried and fretting and straining over what may happen. That's the power of God. And He has made that available to all who are willing to take the time. But now listen, it's the overflow. The power of God is the overflow of spending time with Him. And I want to tell you, you can spend time with somebody else or a whole bunch of Christians. There is no substitute for your being alone with Almighty God by yourself. It's wonderful to pray with your husband or wife. Wonderful to pray with someone else. But God wants you by Himself at times where He can love just you, where He has your undivided attention, and where He can bring about His work in your life and His will and His way and His great purpose. And He wants to be able to do that all alone with you. Listen, why should you walk in weakness when you don't have to walk in weakness? Why should you have to worry and fret and fumble about things that God Almighty is interested in and willing to get involved with your life? He wants you to succeed because He wants to express Himself through you. And to express Himself through you, to express His faithfulness and His wisdom and His grace and His generosity through you. All right, the third thing I want you to notice, Paul says unceasingly pray here. What is he saying? And that is that through prayer, prayer is the resource. Listen, prayer is the resource. That is, it is the channel of God's resources. It is through prayer our resources come, but it is the channel through which our resources come. So if you can think about prayer and resource and channel, that is, when you and I get along with God, what happens? Something happens within us. So you ask the question when he says unceasingly pray. What does he mean when we talk about the fact that it is the channel through which God sends his blessing? Well, think about what he said. And he said the most important thing so simply. He said, now watch this. He said, you ask and it shall be given you. You seek and you shall find. You knock and it shall be opened to you. Now that's real simple. What is he saying? He's saying, you and I have a channel between us and God. And we're to look to Him as our resource. We're not to look to others, our boss, employer. We look to Him as our resource. Now, whomever God chooses to use through whom these blessings are going to flow, that's His business. That's always His business. But what you and I must do is to come to Him in prayer, looking to Him as the resource and seeing that prayer is the channel through which God sends His blessing. He says, ask and it shall be given you. Seek and you shall find. Now somebody's saying, well look, I've been looking up that channel a long time. I don't see a thing coming. In fact, I've got all kinds of needs and I don't see anything coming down the channel. Well, if you don't see anything coming down the channel, here's the reason. Number one, there must be something in your life that's clogging it up, because I want to tell you, God is waiting to bless you. Number two, it may be that there's something going on in your life that you're not in a position to be able to handle all the blessing God wants to send you. Number three, it may be that God's in the process of working out the circumstances so that it will begin to flow your way. And you see, oftentimes what we have to remember is, while you and I are praying and talking to God about our need, God's over here talking to someone else and dealing with them about their involvement in our need. And oftentimes, God begins to work in your life and you have a need and you begin to talk to God about it. And so what does someone says to you? Well, you know, I've been thinking about something that God has said to me about you, and so I want to give you this. You think, well, how in the world did you know that? They didn't know it except that God heard your petition, impressed their heart, and they sent it your way. Now, do you see them as the source or God as the source? Friend, the more you and I see God as the source of our blessings and we seek Him in prayer asking, He says, you have not because you ask not. You know, a lot of folks think they pray when they don't. Now, they know to pray and they think about God and they think about the truth. But when it comes to specifically saying, God, here is my need, I'm asking specifically for this. For example, a lot of times people tithe, and every once in a while somebody will say to me, well, you know, I tithe and all these

0: these blessings you're talking about, I don't see God blessing me, and I have needs, and God doesn't seem to be answering my prayer. You know what they do sometimes? Offering plate comes their way, and they just toss in the offering plate. They've not prayed over it. They've not committed it to God. They've not said, Lord, I'm giving you this as an act of obedience. I'm trusting you to meet my needs on the basis of what you said in your word. It isn't an expression of faith. It isn't an expression of prayer. It's just a habit. Now listen, if you want God to bless you, then you need to give in faith. You need to give with expectation. You need to give in obedience. You need to give with generosity in your heart. You need to give as an act of commitment to God on the basis of the authority of His Word, that if you do thus and so, here's what He'll do. Now, here's why sometimes the blessing doesn't flow. We are to pray for our needs. And you see, another thing that happens here, sometimes when God's blessing us and the flow becomes and it just begins to flood, what happens? We stop asking. We begin to take Him for granted. So what does God do? He just turns the valve and shuts it off to get our attention. What's the next thing? Oh, God. He gets our attention. Now listen, God wants to trust us with greater blessings. Wherever you are today, God wants to increase the blessing. Whether it's a spiritual blessing, something He's doing in your life, or material, or relational, whatever it might be. Wherever you are, God doesn't want you to stay there. Now listen to this. If He doesn't want you to stay where you are, does He want you to go backwards? No. Does He want you to go onward and upwards? Yes, He does. So if you're not moving onward and upward, then what is the reason? More than likely, God is trying to get your attention about something. When you get out and here's what happens. When you get out and you begin to seek the Lord and you begin to ask Him and look to Him as the resource, that gives Him, watch this, that gives Him the privilege of saying now that you're looking to me as the resource, let me show you why the blessing isn't coming. That needs to be worked on in your life. You need to get rid of that and you need to begin this over here. You see, that's why the praying influences the blessing. Because as I come to the Lord, He's able to show me the areas of my life that are areas of disobedience or things that I've considered unimportant, that God considers very important, things I've overlooked that are very significant to God, and I begin to deal with them, then what I do is I get in position for God to begin to let the flow come through the channel. There's something about, He says, you have not because you ask not. You say, well, now, wait a minute. If God knows I have a need, why doesn't He go ahead and bless me? Well, have you asked Him? Well, I have asked Him. Did you ask in faith? Well, you see, it's real simple, but you can't just sort of generally and nonchalantly go about it. He is a prayer answering God. You see, He has arranged His economy so that He is a responder to our petition. That doesn't mean we only get what we ask for. Most all of us would agree that He blesses us far beyond what we expect and many things we don't even ask for. But we are to ask. We are to beseech Him. Nehemiah, for example, a perfect example of this. Here he was coming before the King Artaxerxes, and the nation had been put in Babylonian captivity, and now Artaxerxes was the king, the new king, and the Persians had come, and here's the gates burned down, and the walls of the city are torn down, and the people of God are in trouble, and Nehemiah's just gotten word of it. And the scripture says in Nehemiah chapter 1 that in fasting and praying for days, he was repenting before God and cleansing his heart and beseeching the mind of God. Lord, work. Work for the people of Israel. So one day he goes in to see the king. And the one thing that the king's cupbearer could not do is ever look sad. He was never to look sad. He could cut his head off if he looked sad. He walked in one day. Now here he's been praying for days and weeks, fasting, beseeching God. The king looks at him and says, you look sad. He said, to look sad, your heart must be sad. And then he says to him, what's the problem? Well, kings don't ask little cupbearers what their problem is. That is, unless the cupbearer has been talking to God about the problem and God's been working on the king, softening up his heart, getting him ready. And so he says, well, what will it take to correct this problem? The Bible says, this is one scripture for a quick prayer. The Bible says in Nehemiah spoke to God, and then he goes on, and he tells him what it'll take. When he tells the king, an ungodly king, what it'll take to repair the gates and the walls of the city of Jerusalem, he says, you just take this paper and carry it up to so-and-so, and you just tell him that I said you can have anything you want. Now, friend, the channel was far, far different from what Nehemiah must have expected it to be. But you know what had happened? God Almighty heard the prayers of Nehemiah, beseeching and weeping before God and confessing and telling him how dependent he was upon him. And here God deals with an unbelieving king. And everything Nehemiah needed, he gave him time off from his job and gave him all the money he needed to buy everything that was necessary to rebuild the gates and the walls of the city of Jerusalem. You know what a big part of our problem is? We don't pray enough to keep our faith at a level where God can operate. Friend, listen, don't chalk off anybody as a possible part of God's work. He can take the most unexpected and unsuspecting situation and turn it into a resource. But ultimately, God is the resource. And when we see Him as that, and we begin to pray and seek His face and look to Him as the resource, God is going to open a channel of blessing like most of us have never expected. And I want to tell you, He'll do it in your business, your home, your personal life. God's waiting on you. You're not waiting on Him. God's waiting on you. All right, next. Not only a resource, but the realization of our goals and dreams, for example. The realization of our goals and dreams. Let's go back to Nehemiah for just a moment. The scripture says in the very beginning of that first chapter, as he is contemplating what's happened to his own people, and he begins to pray, how does God make his goal become a living reality in answer to his prayer? Now listen, how many of you had taken the goals, dreams that you've had, and you've worked at them, and you've tried, and they don't work out, and so you've just tossed them aside? I wonder how many dreams and goals that God had already provided for in your life that you've lost because you didn't take the time to bring them before Him. Listen, let's say that you have 7 goals in your life. Write them out. Lay them before God every morning. You say, well, suppose my goal isn't right. Here's what God will do. You'll lose interest in it. He'll show you that's not of Him. You'll lose interest in that, and He'll replace it with something else, or just eliminate that one. But God will show you the proper goals. And once you begin to lay those out before Him, morning by morning, I, along with many other people, I'm sure, you who are listening and watching, and some of us who are here, I can take a list that I've been working on for years and years and years and watch God, one by one, amazingly, in His own way, in ways that I would never have been able to fathom on the face of this earth, watch God fulfill one goal, one dream after the other. Why? Just bringing it to Him. You say, well, now, wait a minute. That almost sounds like you don't do anything. You just tell God about it. No, here's what it does. As you and I talk to God about it, and we're in agreement about it, what happens is that God, little by little, gives wisdom and direction to show us what to do, how to do, to whom to speak, what not to say as well as what to say. And what God does, God little by little moves us in a position whereby the accomplishment of our goal becomes a living reality. But you see, it's in conversation with Him, listening to Him, getting insight from Him and direction from Him. God will make our dreams and our goals become a living reality, but only as we rely upon Him and seek His face. Because you see, what that does is it keeps us ever conscious that He's the one who must give it. Secondly, we're going about it in His way. Thirdly, it keeps down the old temptation of pride and egotism because we're saying, God, You must do it. I'm looking to You. And then when God sends the blessing, we're capable of handling big blessings because we have learned over a period of time the real source of those blessings, and God is able to trust us with more than we've ever had before. You see, God is in the business of blessing His people. And so many of us are in the business of making it very hard for God to do for us what He wants to do, what He desires to do. Paul said, unceasingly we're to pray. How many goals have you laid aside because you've not seen their reality? Did you bring them to God who knows them one by one? Did you ask for His direction, His guidance? Did you ask Him to teach you how to be patient till He worked them out? Did you ask the living God this morning? Did you ask Him to show you step by step how to make that a reality? Or did you say, now, Lord, here's my goals. I want You to bless them. And you set out to do it your own way. You see, and then we wonder why We don't work at it and make it become a living reality. And then we want to blame God. Well, God must be missing someone. No, listen. God wants to do it. He wants to magnify Himself within you. Why should God make you a failure? Listen, if you say, well, now God blew this thing on me and He's made me fail. Let me just say one thing. If God has ever engineered a failure in our life, do you know what He had in mind? A greater success in the future. That's the only reason God ever engineers any failures. He engineers a failure today in order to bring about a greater success tomorrow. Because He knows if we keep going in the direction we're going here, that we're going to fail. He's going to get no glory. So what? Sometimes He just engineers a fall flat on your face. And then when you're sprawled out on your back and no place to go and nothing doing, you're asking, oh Lord, what do I do now? And God says, now, here's where you do it, my way. And God will provide a greater success if He ever engineers some failure in your life. You see, He desires to bless His children. But I want to tell you, His key to doing so is keeping us on our knees, seeing Him as the resource, seeing Him as our God, so that we don't get proud and egotistical. Because you see, God wants to bless you to the maximum of your potential. But if you don't keep understanding that He's the resource and keep in tune with Him, you're going to do what the world does. You can ask a lot of businessmen in the world who are not Christians, and they'll tell you what they've done. You've heard of self-made men. If you look at them real good, you can tell you're exactly right. Self-made. When you look at a God-made businessman who is successful in his work and he's believing God and trusting God, there is a difference. A very evident difference in that man's life. Unceasingly pray, Paul says. All right, let's move on. And that is, it must be a priority in life because it is through prayer our fellowship with God is restored. You recall that 51st Psalm. It's probably as good a passage as to be found anywhere in the Bible, where David pours out his heart before Almighty God after his sin with Bathsheba. He pours out his heart. He says, create in me a clean heart, O God. Renew a steadfast spirit within me. Don't cast me away from your presence. Don't take your Holy Spirit from me. Restore to me the joy of my salvation. Sustain me with a willing spirit. Then I'll teach transgressors thy ways and sinners will be converted. That is, Lord, if you work in my life, then I'll share this with someone else. Listen, when you and I disobey the Lord God and we get out of fellowship with Him, how is fellowship restored if there is no prayer? I want to say again, you start the day with God, not in order to get His help so you can do your thing until about 11 o'clock at night, and then you come back to meet Him again and thank Him. No, the believer should see that his prayer time in the morning, her prayer time in the morning, is what starts a continuing fellowship all day long. A continuing fellowship all day long. Tell me something that strengthens your fellowship with the Lord God Almighty any sweeter than spending time with Him. Just talking to Him, listening to Him, being quiet, in the Word, letting God. Here's what God does. Now, I can't explain this, I'm sure, adequately, but I can tell you this by my own experience. When you get alone with the Lord God and you're just quiet with Him, it's almost like you just osmose Him on the inside. Now, He's already there. We know He's on the inside. It's like you just sense His presence and His overwhelming presence as if He were there, humanly speaking. Now we know He's not. It's better than that. He's on the inside. What in reality takes place is you and I talk to Him. The fullness of Jesus just expands and expresses itself all through our whole being till we are enraptured and captured by the presence of Almighty God Himself. Now, friend, there is no experience in all of life. There is no experience in all of life to match the overwhelming, incomparable, indescribable, loving relationship between a man or a woman and the Lord Jesus Christ. That far supersedes anything that the human flesh can become involved in because it reaches a level beyond the flesh into the Spirit. Where your spirit and the spirit of Jesus Christ become one. And you're enveloped by Him and covered by Him and saturated by Him and permeated by Him and enveloped in Him. It is Christ and Christ Jesus alone. You want nothing other than Himself. And you see, this is why the prayer is so important. As you and I begin to fellowship with Him, and our relationship with Him becomes what it ought to be, here's what happens. You don't come to Him begging for all these things. You come to Him in sweet, loving fellowship to express your love. And in the process of doing so, you bring those things of concern to you. And what happens? God just loves you and overflows within your life. And one by one, what does He do? He just checks these dreams and desires and goals off in your life as an expression of loving relationship because you've been loving Him. The truth of the Christian life is that God wants us to receive from Him all He desires to give as an overflow of our fellowship with Him. Lose your fellowship, what happens? You've got to ask God in prayer to show you how to make things right so that your fellowship once again is oneness and not separation. And haven't there been times in your life maybe when things weren't exactly right and you sort of fudged a little bit on God and you tried to keep real busy to keep from praying? Somebody says, well, I don't feel like praying. That's the signal to get busy. When you don't feel like it, that's the signal to get started. And you get down to pray and you think, I'm not feeling anything. Keep hanging in there, brother, because if you'll just keep praying, you'll start feeling something. Because here's what Satan does. We have to remember this. When you and I begin to pray, Satan comes in. I mean, he'll put up a tremendous barrier between you and God, if at all possible, because the one thing he wants you to do is to stay off your knees and out of the throne room. He doesn't care what else you do, because he knows it's not going to amount to much. Just stay off your knees, stay out of the throne room, and believe Satan's lie. Go by your feelings. If you go by your feelings, many times when you ought to be praying, you won't pray. So I don't feel like praying. And I discovered a long time ago, when I don't feel like it, get with it. Because I need it. And secondly, I may pray for a while and I think, Lord, I've thought about everything in the world but you while I'm down here. Nothing's going on, but I've discovered a principle. If you just pray a little bit longer, you'll break through. And what that is, it's Satan. It's Satan throwing all these thoughts and all these ideas in your mind. And listen, that's natural because he doesn't want you thinking about God. Because here's what happens. When you begin to fellowship with the Lord in prayer, here's what takes place. Friend, your countenance changes. Your life changes. And you see, you begin to see things you've never seen before about yourself, about others, about the Lord. Your insights in Scripture begin to increase. The depth of your understanding increases. Your capacity to know God increases. And what happens? It's like God begins to expand. Well, you know that the devil's going to fight that. He's going to fight that with everything he's got. So what's happening? You're down praying and you've got your mind on God and here comes some thought and you think, where in the world did that come from? I can tell you where it came from. Straight from the devil. Sometimes it's a thought, it's an evil thought or about somebody or something. You think, well now, oh God, I shouldn't have thought that. Let me tell you something. Don't take every thought that comes your way as from yourself. Some of that stuff is straight from the devil. And when you're down praying and you've got your mind on God and something comes through that you know is strictly out of the trash barrel, don't get and say, oh God, shame on me. You just say, I identify that as from Satan. I refuse to accept that. Now Lord, let's get on back with it. Because that's from the devil. Listen, naturally, he's going to do everything he can to divide your mind while you're praying. Anything he can do to get your mind off holy God onto anything but God. Because there's a transformation experience that takes place when you pray. And I don't think anybody can humanly explain it except that as you and I are beseeching the Lord and fellowshipping with Him and loving Him and receiving His love, there is a renewing process that goes on within our mind, our spirit, our soul, our will, our emotion. Something is happening on the inside of us. And what's happening is we are becoming more godlike. That is, the Christ who is within us is able to permeate and saturate more and more of our lives. And so that God becomes, He becomes more and more what He is already, but He becomes it to us. You see, I like to think of it this way. You go out in the yard and work all day long, 6, 7, 8 hours. Then you come in, you're sweating, you're tired, and you're worn out. What do you want to do? You want a good shower. And you shower down, and then you want a good cold one to freshen you up and just get you real vibrant. And you've had a cleansing and a refreshing. That's what prayer is. When you and I come to Him refreshing in our own spirit, what happens in our lives is this. God refreshes us with Himself. And there's a sense of energy. There's a strength. And I've been on my face at times when I've been so worn out, I think, God, I can't take one other step. 20 minutes later, get up off my knees. Never even think about being tired, having God's supernatural energy never even crossed my mind again. There's no human explanation for that. Except that fellowship with a loving God meets every single need. Whatever immediate need you have, I can guarantee you this. It's always best to pray first. Not last, but first. Our fellowship with Him is restored. Our fellowship with Him is refreshed when you and I begin to talk to Him. In the 69th Psalm, here again, this is a beautiful example of this. It starts off terrible. I mean, we are down in the dumps when we start this one off. Listen to this. Psalm 69, save me, O God. Haven't we prayed that? The waters have threatened my life. I've sunk in deep mire. There's no foothold. I've come into deep waters. A flood overflows me. I'm weary with my crying. My throat's parched. My eyes fail while I wait for my God. Those who hate me without a cause are more than the hairs of my head. Those who would destroy me are powerful. What did I steal? I then have to... On and on it goes. But it's interesting what happens. You get to the end of that chapter. He's gotten off himself. And verse 35 says, God will save Zion. He'll build the cities of Judah. They that dwell there will possess it. The descendants of his servants will inherit it. Those who love his name shall dwell in it. He starts off down in the muck and mire and the doldrums of depression and ends in glory and praise, adoration, and confidence in God. Why? Because prayer has refreshed him, renewed him, and refocused his sight on the omnipotent loving God who is involved in all of his frustrations, anxieties, and fears. That's why priority, prayer, priority, those two P's go together. Not something we do every once in a while, but something that ought to be the priority in our life. Then let me just give you one last one. There are many, many others. You recall in Philippians chapter 4 what Paul said. He said, don't be anxious about anything, but in everything by prayer and supplication with thanksgiving, let your requests be made known to God. That is to pray. And what does he say will happen? And the peace of God, which passes all understanding, surpasses it all, will keep your hearts and minds in Christ Jesus. It is through prayer we receive God's peace. That is by experience. Now, we have it in Christ, but it is experienced in prayer. How many times have you gotten on your knees troubled to get up triumphantly joyous in God? Well, what happened? You just told him about your problems, heartaches, and fears, and he got in on what you were down on. And what did he do? He refocused your life for that moment, showed you who you are in Christ Jesus, and the tremendous future that you have in Christ Jesus, what God can do in you. What did he do? He refreshed you. And he replaced your turmoil with a peace that surpasses all understanding. Prayer was a priority in Jesus' life. The Bible says he got up early in the morning, a great while before day, and went out and talked to the Father. He said, comparable to what Paul said here, he said, not pray without ceasing, but he says, men ought always to pray and faint not. Don't lose heart, just pray. He taught it. He practiced it. The same thing is true of Paul. He said, pray without ceasing. He gave us that verse there in Philippians chapter 4, verse 6 and 7. Two of the most beautiful prayers in the Bible are found in Colossians 1 and Ephesians 1. The New Testament church had a priority on prayer. That's what they did first. And I'm simply saying to you, my friend, when prayer, that simple exercise available to every single person on the face of this earth, but only applicable to believers except for the prayer of confession and repentance for salvation. Every single believer has the privilege of meeting Almighty God every single morning. Even before you open your eyes, you can start your day with Him. Now let me ask you a simple question. According to how you lived this past week, would you say that this powerful privilege, which is the key to everything, really, in the Christian's life, would you say that had a priority in your life or just a meager place? Let me ask you this. On the basis of what we have just shared from the Word, do you need to make a decision about your prayer life? Make a simple suggestion. You decide today the time and the place, and you make a commitment to God today, that beginning, whether it's today or tomorrow morning, you're going to meet Him every morning before you meet the world. And I will tell you something. That has to change your life. Father, we thank You for loving us enough to condescend to come down here and live within our human bodies, to fellowship with us every single day, to forgive us our sins, to cleanse us, to move within us Your mighty omnipotent power, to refresh us, to bless us, to provide our needs. And all You've asked is time to fellowship, to love us, to receive us, to hear our confessions, to reshape us, to conform us, to overwhelm us with Your love, to saturate us with it, so that our life is truly a living expression of Your life. So we humble ourselves before You now and ask, Father, that there may be many today who would make that decision, the decision to make prayer not a place, but a priority in their life, is my prayer in Jesus' name. Amen.
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2: 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And sometimes the need is very simple. I just need to know You're here, Lord. I just need to be reminded that You understand why I feel what I feel. I just need to know, dear God, that You understand why I'm upset. I just need to be comforted and assured. And when I think about people who live their entire life and very seldom ever open the Word of God, listen, how foolish. How foolish. Because you see, you're unprepared to live in this godless society.
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3: One of the experiences in life that all of us have to face that we're not too happy about oftentimes is adversity. And in 2 Corinthians chapter 12, Paul begins to describe one of those periods of life in which he suffered adversity, probably asked the same questions that you and I ask, probably had some of the same responses that you and I have when he first began to question and to ask the Lord to give him direction and divine guidance about what he calls a thorn in the flesh, a messenger sent to him by Satan to buffet him. So, if you recall in the first part of this chapter that the reason behind this is that Paul said that God had so blessed him and given him revelations. In fact, he says, exceeding great revelations, that is, those that had been given to no one else. He says they were surpassing and great in their character and quality, that God sent something by the way of Satan into his life in order to keep him from being proud. So we begin reading in verse 7, and he says, "And because of the surpassing greatness of the revelations, for this reason, to keep me from exalting myself, there was given to me a thorn in the flesh, a messenger of Satan to buffet me, to keep me from exalting myself or of being proud. Concerning this, I entreated the Lord," the Scripture says, "three times, that it might depart from me. And He said to me, 'My grace is sufficient for you, for power is perfected in weakness. Most gladly, therefore, I will rather boast about my weakness,' He said, "that the power of Christ may dwell in me. Therefore, I am well content," He said, "with weaknesses, with insults, with distresses, with persecutions, with difficulties for Christ's sake. For when I am weak, Paul says, I have made the most wonderful discovery, that when I am the weakest, then I find myself to be the strongest in God. Now the winds of adversity blow very, very strongly. Friend, the winds of adversity not only blow strongly, but they blow in every direction. And sooner or later, in some form of fashion or intensity, adversity hits all of our lives. There is a theology today that goes around that says this. Man, if you'll just trust God and believe God, and if your faith is right, and if you'll think right, then everything is going to be right. You're not going to have adversity in your life. You're not going to ever have any need. You're not going to be sick. You're not going to be that. Well, I want to show you something. When you open the Word of God and you begin to search the Scriptures about what God says about adversity, and you begin to see what God has done in the lives of those great saints of the Bible through adversity, and you'll see how God has advanced His greatest servants through adversity, not through prosperity. Prosperity and prominence and position were the outgrowth and the overflow of years and years of adversity, then you begin to understand from God's point of view what He's up to in our generation, and it is not to make us a generation of softies, but rather a generation of strong, godly, spirit-filled, stalwart, gigantic soldiers of the cross of Jesus Christ. That's what God's up to. And the world, of course, would look at that and say, well, I don't want any of these adversities. In fact, I don't even want to hear about them. Well, I'll tell you one thing. You might as well hear about it. In fact, I'll tell you, it's better to hear about it before you experience it than to hear about it after you experience it and wonder, oh, God, what in the world are you doing? Because adversity is a part of life. We live in a fallen society, a fallen generation, and all of us have come from a fallen generation, that is through Adam. So that sin and its consequences are all around us, whether we like it or not. That's the kind of generation and the kind of society we live in. When we think about adversity and all kinds of adversity, whether it be sickness and so forth, usually our attitude is, you know, it's unjust, it's unloving God, sometimes it's unbelievable, most of the time we think it's unbearable, and we see it from that point of view. But what we have to ask is, what is God's point of view? And the best place to find God's point of view, or the right point of view about adversity in our life, is to go to the Word of God, which is full of illustrations and scriptural support and comfort for all of us when we're going through adversity. So you say, well, what in the world do you mean by adversity? I mean, and you could take one man's life in the Bible, the Apostle Paul, and you name it, brother, and he's been through it. When you think about adversity, we're talking about anguish and pressure and trials and tribulations and heartaches and things that you and I call setbacks in our life. The kind of experiences that put great pressure upon us and trouble us and cause us oftentimes to get discouraged and sometimes to despair and sometimes almost to become disillusioned in the Christian life. Sometimes those chastisements from God. Well, one of the first questions we always ask is, where did this come from? Is this from you, God? Is this from the devil? Is this my own doings? And so you and I could usually categorize most adversity in one of these three categorizations. One of them, for example, is sometimes adversity is the response or the reaction of our own doings. When Adam sinned in the garden, a perfect God, and all the adverse things that happened in the Garden of Eden was the result of his sin and that of Eve's sin. Sometimes it is absolutely straight from the devil. You can tell it's from Satan instantaneously. For example, as Paul, among the many things that he suffered as a believer and as a missionary, he was stoned and left for dead by his enemies in the streets of Lystra. Straight from the devil. That had to be satanic adversity. And then, of course, he says in this particular chapter, he says that because of these tremendous revelations that God had given him, absolutely overwhelming him, he says that God engineered this. That is, he says, there was sent to me, if you'll call, notice here, there was given me a thorn in the flesh. Now watch this. A messenger of Satan. But we know that the ultimate person behind that is God, because he says, in order that, for the purpose of buffeting me, in order that, God's ultimate purpose, to keep me from exalting myself. Well, my friend, one of the things that Satan contributes to us is pride. He wants us to get proud, egotistical, and self-centered, and selfish, and self-sufficient.
0: God allowed Satan to buffet the Apostle Paul in order to cancel any possibility of pride and egotism on his part as a result of being given revelations from God that no man had ever received in his life. So when you and I think about the adversities that we experience, whether it be suffering of some kind of sickness or setbacks in financial situations or animosity and rejection and bitterness and anger from those about us, whether it's people you live with or people you work with, all kinds of hardships that come our way, more important than what is the source of these is what is my proper response to be to these adversities. When we think about adversity, I want you to remember this. Adversity can be God's greatest motivation for our spiritual growth, or it can be the deadliest means of discouraging us, throwing us into despair, and sometimes even into depression. It can either be the greatest motivation for spiritual growth or the deadliest means of destroying us, discouraging us, bringing us to the point of disillusionment in our life. So it's going to affect us one way or the other, and the fact that is determined by our response makes it imperative upon us to know how to rightly respond when we are in those adverse situations. Now, none of us like them. God didn't say, oh, you're going to love this kind of adversity. He never said that. He simply is warning us here. Now, you may say, well, it seems to me that your title of this series, Advancing Through Adversity, is a contradiction, because when adversity comes, you usually think of being set back, not advancing. But I want to show you in the Scripture that God's viewpoint of adversity is not setting back the saints, but rather advancing them in their spiritual walk and advancing them in God's great purpose for their life. Now, if I only see adversity from my purpose, and that is I want to live a life of ease, comfort, and pleasure, and take it easy, don't want any heartaches, any burdens, any more than I have to, then I will see every adversity as a setback. But God wants us to see adversity from His viewpoint. It matters not who you are, what the adversity may be. It may be blowing in your life today stronger winds than you have ever felt. It may not be that today, but it may be that tomorrow. It may have been in the past and almost absolutely destroyed you because you did not know how to respond. Let me give you an example of one man in the Bible, and there are a number, but one of the choicest servants of God in the Scripture is a man who suffered untold adversity. If you and I would look at his life and think about all the things that he went through in his life, we would say, well, that would have destroyed most people. Here is a perfect, beautiful, accurate example of how adversity is God's tool for advancing, listen, advancing the saints, not giving them a setback. Usually when the bottom drops out for us, we think it's a setback. But let me give an example. Joseph is one of the very few people in the Bible about which there is nothing negative. That is, those servants of God about whom there's a lot said. And 36 through 50 of the chapters of Genesis, a lot of chapters about one man's life. The Scripture says that Joseph lived in a family wherein he was surrounded by this kind of emotional atmosphere. Animosity, jealousy, hatred, vengeance, rejection. This is the kind of attitude he lived in. The Bible says his brothers hated him. The Bible says they were jealous of him. They rejected him. They were resentful toward him. They were bitter toward him. That's the kind of atmosphere he lived in. So he grew up in that kind of atmosphere because they thought that his father loved him above all the rest. And, of course, every kid knows the story of Joseph and his coat of many colors. They hated him. That was the emotional environment he lived in. It wasn't something he did. He didn't cause his father to make him the choice and the favorite one. His father chose him as the favorite. And so he lived in an environment that he had nothing to do with as far as making it that way. Secondly, you recall that his father sent him to find his brothers and to speak with them. The Scripture says when they saw him coming, they decided to kill him. They were sick and tired of him. They hated him. And so all of a sudden, their anger became what? Like frozen, listen, frozen anger, like rage within them. They couldn't stand it any longer. They had him out there all by themselves, and they were going to get rid of him one way or the other. So they stripped him and threw him in a pit. Reuben convinced them to do that rather than to kill him. So after a while, a caravan came along. The Scripture says that they decided to sell him into this Ishmaelitish caravan going down to Egypt. When he got to Egypt, he was sold off to a man out of Pharaoh's household by the name of Potiphar. And the Scripture says that Joseph did such a tremendous job of managing Potiphar's household that after a while, he just turned it all over to him.
3: When you begin to read the life of Joseph, and you ought to read this to your children, if you want to read a great Bible story that you can read over and over and over again, here is a perfect one to teach them some of the most beautiful character qualities to develop, be developed in their life as a child. The scripture says that the Lord was with Joseph in Potiphar's household. He became a successful man. He was in the house of his master, the Egyptian. Now his master saw that the Lord was with him, how the Lord caused all that he did to prosper in his hand. Now listen, here he is, living in an environment of animosity, jealousy, greed, all the rest. So what? His brothers hate him. They try to kill him. They sell him off as a slave. He goes to Potiphar's household, and God is blessing him even amidst his adversity. So here he is, a faithful man, so faithful, such a good manager, that Potiphar turns his whole household over to him. Well, he not only has the qualities of being a good manager, but he's a handsome young man, and probably kind and thoughtful and understanding from all that we read about his life. So Potiphar's wife began to eye Joseph. And the scripture says that day after day she attempted to seduce him. And because of his loyalty and faithfulness to Potiphar, he withdrew. Finally, when she could stand his rejection no longer, she framed him by accusing him of attempting to rape her. And so when Potiphar came home, she told Potiphar what he had done. But I have a sneaking suspicion that knowing what he knew about Joseph and seeing what he had seen in the life of this man, I believe Potiphar must have thought and questioned to some degree. But after all, she was his wife and this was a Hebrew slave. And after all, there was no comparison. So they threw him in prison. Well, here he was growing up in a household of rejection. Was almost killed by his brother, sold into slavery, framed by Potiphar's wife, and now thrown in prison. Let me ask you a question. What had he done wrong? He had not done anything wrong. He had not violated a single one of God's principles. He was living obediently before the God of his father Jacob, Isaac, Abraham. He was being obedient, but adversity hit Joseph at every single turn of his life. Well, when he got in jail, the same thing happened. The Bible says that the jailer was so convinced, in verse 23, the chief jailer did not supervise anything under Joseph's charge because the Lord was with him, and whatever he did, the Lord made it to prosper. So everything Joseph did was prospering. But here's what I want you to see, and don't forget this. Here is the man whose life is only characterized by adversity. But in this 39th chapter of Genesis, it's interesting that God says in there again and again, but God was prospering Joseph. What was he doing? He was prospering him even in the midst of his adversity. We don't see Joseph saying, God, why have you done this to me? Why did you put me in this family? Why did you allow me to be sold as a slave? Why did you allow me to be framed by Potiphar's wife? Here I am in prison. This is unjust, unloving, unkind. Where is the God of my father Jacob, Isaac, and Abraham? Oh God, where are you? Why are you treating me this way? This is unloving. This is unkind. This is unjust. This is unbearable. And that's what we would have said. Amen. Man, we'd have been telling God, we'd have said, Lord, look at my case. This is unjust. This is unfair. It's unbecoming to you. It's unloving by you. And it's almost unbearable by me. The only problem with that is that God knows how to take the adversity which he allows in our life and advance us to where he wants us to go. Now, here's something else I want you to jot down. That all adversity, listen, all adversity that comes in the life of a believer must be sifted through the permissive will of God. All adversity that comes into our life, all adversity that comes in the life of God's sons and daughters must be sifted through the permissive will of God. I did not say that everything that comes your way is the will of God. I am saying that everything God allows in your life, God allows it to touch you by his permissive will because he sees how that adversity will fit into God's great, wonderful, marvelous purpose for your life. And you see, we do not understand all of God's purpose for our life. We don't understand all that God is doing. We don't see all of God's ways. He says, your ways are not my ways. My thoughts are not your thoughts. My ways are higher than your ways. My thoughts are higher than your thoughts. So he takes oftentimes the most painful experiences of adversity. And what does he do? He uses them in our life in order to do what? In order to build us up and prepare us for what he has. Watch Joseph. Here he came as a lad out of a foreign family. Hebrews up to the north. A family that hated him. Resentful toward him. Tried to kill him. Threw him in a pit. Sold him into slavery, framed by Potiphar's wife, thrown into prison, forgotten by the butler who remembered only later on because God brought it to his remembrance.
0: The butler forgot that he'd interpreted the dream that freed him, that brought him freedom. Every way you turn, Joseph is a victim of unjust treatment. But I want to show you something. One morning, this young man who had been treated unjustly, unlovingly, unfairly, and sometimes almost unbearingly, he faced his adversity. The scripture says he awakened one morning in the jail as in charge. And before the sun set that day, this young man, probably about the age of 30 now, had been moved from slave to prime minister of Egypt, second only to the Pharaoh of Egypt. In Potiphar's household, watch this. In Potiphar's household, he was in charge. In the jail, he was in charge. And now in Egypt, the whole land of Egypt, he's in charge. But I want to show you how he got there. He got there through tears. He got there through heartache and burden and hardship and trial and anguish and tribulation and setbacks as far as the world is concerned. But every adversity in the life of Joseph was a part of God's making and building and tooling him and equipping him to become the man who would be the Savior, listen, the Savior of the nation of Egypt and the Savior of his own family, who would come to Egypt later on because of the famine to receive food without which they would have starved to death in their land. Now, my friend, the next time the winds of adversity begin to blow against you, you need to stop and ask yourself the question, Lord, what are you doing in my life? Don't begin to complain. You see, oftentimes our responses are wrong. One of our responses is we want to blame somebody else. If you can look around and find anybody to blame for your particular situation and you can throw the blame on them and give them the blame for your adversity, I want to tell you, my friend, you will miss God's blessing in your adversity. You see, all of us have adversities. Some of us grow up with them, and some adversities come later on in life, and they come in all forms and fashions. The important question is not what is the source of them, but God, how do I respond to these adversities? So I have to ask myself the question, what is my response? Am I looking for somebody to blame? Am I focusing on the adversity itself rather than on the God who has permitted it into my life? Is my response to adversity one of attempting to flee from it, to escape from it, to remove myself from it, or to remove itself from me? What is my real response to adversity? It's coming. It will come. It has come. All of us are going to face it at one time or the other. Here's the one thing that we must remember. God has never promised to give us a satisfactory answer for all the things that happen in life. But one thing you and I know, that God is love. Any way you look at it, God is love. He is a loving God, but listen, He is a loving God in a sin-torn, sin-racked world where people are hurting and dying and are devastated in their life because of their own sin or the sins of other people. We can't blame God. And people say, well, how could a loving God allow that? Because a loving God is allowing sin to fulfill its course until the end time, to dramatize to us the awfulness, the wickedness of sin, and the righteous, redemptive love of the living God who sent His only begotten Son, Jesus, to the cross to redeem us. And even though we are redeemed, we still live in a society that has been away from God. We are still part of a fallen race. We are born in Adam. We have Christ living within us, and though we have Christ's life within us and His life has become our life, we're still living in a life of adversity. We're living in a society and a nation, in a world that is full of turmoil and heartache and brokenness and burden and war and vengeance and bloodshed and animosity and hatred and vengeance toward one another. And the only thing that'll change that is the coming of the Lord Jesus Christ. But until He comes, we who are His saints must learn to respond to adversity in a manner that is pleasing and honorable to God, that will make it possible for us to grow in our spiritual life and not allow these things to devastate us, to destroy us, to discourage us, disillusion us, or depress us. When you and I understand, first of all, very important principle. Now, first of all, we understand that for the life of the believer, this is not true of the unbeliever. Listen, if you're not saved, my friend, you're on your own. If you're not saved, you're on your own. You can't call on God to help you in this adversity and that adversity until, first of all, you call upon Him in the confession and repentance of your sin and surrender your life to Jesus Christ in confession and repentance and turn your life over to Him. Then He comes into your life to be your life. Then He begins to support you. Then He will overshadow you. Then He will surround you with His loving kindness and protection and care. But until you do that, you're lost and you're out here on your own facing the blowing, fierce winds of adversity that oftentimes are so completely overwhelming and intense in their pain. But the question is, what are God's purposes? What is it that God has in mind? Now watch this. I have to remember this. For the believer, not the unbeliever, but for the believer, no adversity can touch your life unless it, you see, if God says no, nothing can get to you. But if God says yes, what happens? He lets that adversity through His permissive will. So all adversity is sifted through the permissive will of God. Because God, listen, God never allows adversity to destroy one of His children, but always to benefit them. Not to bring blight in their life, but to bring blessing in their life. But the answer is, how do I respond? What is the proper response? And I will only be able to respond properly when I understand what God's purposes are in allowing these adversities. All right, number one, if you'll jot this down. One of the primary reasons, and one of the simplest, one of the first, but one of the very important reasons that God allows adversity into our life is to get our attention. God knows when we've got our own thing going and we're going to do it our way and we are frozen. Listen, you can get frozen in a certain direction. You can become angry and bitter in your situation. You can get frozen in that. God wants to break that up. And He allows adversity just to sweep you off your feet, throw you on your back, and there you are looking up in the face of God, and all of a sudden He has your attention. As long as you're blaming it on somebody else, you're going to miss the blessing. Listen, He does it to get our attention. Now, Saul of Tarsus, the Bible says, was breathing out what? Threatenings and slaughter, throwing Christians in jail, doing everything he could to rid this earth of the whole Christian philosophy. He stood by and watched a man by the name of Stephen being stoned to death, and the whole time he was being stoned to death, he watched that man kneeling and praying to Almighty God and praying a prayer like this, "Father, forgive them." He was praying for their forgiveness, and there he stood, a gigantic intellectual, strong, fierce, intense in his purpose to destroy the earth of the Christian faith. And he watched Stephen die praying for the forgiveness of those who were stoning him. But somehow that didn't get his attention. He heard about Jesus Christ having resurrected people from the dead, how he miraculously healed people, the tremendous truths that he spoke. And yet he was destined and determined in his own way to rid the world of the Christian faith. On his way to Damascus, cocky, proud, egotistical, a Hebrew of Hebrews, you know his heritage. All of a sudden, God says it was time to get his attention, and bang, he struck him blind on the Damascus Road, and I'm sure he thought he was dying at the moment. And what did he say as he lay there in the sand, in the dirt? "Lord, who art thou?" He knew somebody had his attention. "Lord, what wilt thou have me to do?" Listen, that man got saved right in the midst of the folks who were going with him, equally committed to him and with him to rid the earth of this faith. And all of a sudden, he just joined them. Humiliating, scared him to death. I can imagine that old Saul thought he was blind forever. This was it. The God whom he served or somebody had just wiped his whole career out. Adversity after adversity after adversity. He was born in the kingdom of God in adversity, blinded down the Damascus Road. But what did God make out of him? His adversity brought him to the pinnacle of all missionaries, one of the greatest of all preachers, and one man second only to Jesus Christ, who has so influenced the whole body of Christ for all time and eternity. Born in adversity, what seemingly was an absolute end of his career was the beginning of one of God's greatest men who ever lived, second only to Jesus in his impact. Sometimes God has to get our attention. So what does he do? He allows the winds of adversity to blow. And let me tell you something. Watch this. I can tell you how intense they'll blow. They'll blow as intensely as is necessary to get your attention. And the more intense they are, I believe the principle is, the more God is determined to get your attention, and it may be part of that principle is, the more God is destined to do something in your life and with your life, so He lets the winds of adversity blow and blow and blow, and you're able to stand against them and stand against them until finally down you go and God has your attention. You say, that's advancement? That's advancement. It is advancement from God's point of view, because any time you're stretched out, turn to Psalm 25, because the next time you get stretched out, just turn to

is, listen, listen, all adversity that comes from God is a gift of love. It may be a natural setback from the point of view of intellectual looking at it, but as I said, look at Joseph. God did nothing in adversity but advance that man. He did nothing in the life of Paul and through his adversity but advance that man. And I want to tell you, my friend, God's purpose for adversity in your life, His ultimate purpose is to advance you, to be conformed to the likeness of His Son, to prepare you and to get you ready to do the work that God has called you in your business, in your home life, in your church life. All the things that God allows in your life to appear to seemingly be a setback is part of God's wonderful, omniscient, all-important preparation for what He wants to do in your life. That's why James could say, listen, when the bottom drops out, hallelujah. He says, when everything falls apart and you think, God, I can't take anymore, he said, praise the Lord. You say, oh, but you don't really mean that. There's a purpose for adversity, and one of those purposes is that God wants to get our attention. All right, the second thing, God uses adversity to remind us of His great love for us. God uses adversity to remind us of His great love for us. Now, you say, well, I would like for Him to express His love to me in some other fashion, and I'd be happy to give Him a few suggestions for that. Well, He knows that, and that's why He doesn't pay a lot of attention, and I'm sure God smiles. I don't know whether you think that God's always sitting up in heaven with a frown on His face. Not the God of the Bible. God must laugh. Listen, if He never laughed, you and I couldn't laugh. He's the author of joy. He's the author of happiness. He's the author of peace. And God is the author of laughter. He's the author of laughter. And He must laugh at some of our foolish responses to what He does. But one of the reasons that He allows adversity is to remind us of His great love for us. Turn, if you will, to Hebrews chapter 12. He says in verse 5 of Hebrews 12, have you forgotten the exhortation which is addressed to you as sons? My son, don't regard lightly the discipline. That's correction in love. That's what discipline is, correction in love. Don't regard that so lightly. Or, he says, don't faint, don't give up in despair when you're reproved or corrected by the Lord. You know that those whom the Lord loves, He's going to correct in love. That is, God's going to blow adversity our way out of an expression of love toward us. For it is for the discipline that you endure. God deals with you as with sons. What son is there whom his father doesn't discipline? If you're without discipline, he says you're an illegitimate child, not one of his sons. He says, now earthly fathers disciplined us, verse 10. They disciplined us for a short time as it seemed best to them. But God corrects us in love. He sends adversity into our life for our good that we may share in his holiness. Now he says no adversity for the moment seems to be joyful. We'd all agree with that. But sorrowful, painful, intense, burdensome. Yet, to those who have been trained by it. Listen to that. Those who have been trained by it. Get that. Those who've been trained by discipline, trained by adversity, prepared, equipped. He says, afterwards, it yields the peaceable fruit of righteousness. So that one of God's purposes in our life for allowing adversity is to do what? Is to remind us how much He loves us. Listen, if you moved out of the will of God into sin, and God just let you go that way, would that be an expression of love? It would not be. So what does He do? Out of love, here you are running down your little trail of disobedience, and you're out there out of God's will, and all of a sudden, bang, God gets your attention. He sends adversity in your life, and you say, oh, Lord, what in the world are you doing? You know what God answers to that? He says, son, I'm just loving you, that's all. Now, let me show you something, for example. All of us grew up in different types of situations in home life, and so we gave our life to the Lord Jesus Christ, and so most have been saved a long time, and so, you know, we want God to have His way and to build character and to do His thing in our life, and so, you know, we keep our sins up, confessed up to date, and all of a sudden, adversity comes into our life. I mean, just wipes us out, and we think, oh, God, what have I done? What have I done, Lord? Well, this brings me to a third reason and third purpose for why God sends adversity. One of the reasons God sends adversity is for self-examination. It is a good time to examine ourselves. For example, when Paul, here in this chapter, when God allowed Satan to buffet him with this thorn in the flesh, he says he prayed three times. That doesn't mean that he got down three nights and gave a little five-minute prayer for God to deliver him. Brother, listen. When he said three times, I believe he meant three times of fasting and praying and beseeching God. Well, one of the things you know Paul did was to search his own heart. God, search my heart. Is there sin in my life? Is my attitude right? On and on and on he went till he got all that taken care of.

0: Well, now, when you and I are buffeted and when you and I face adversity, one of the natural normal things for us to do is to examine our own heart. Am I in the will of God, doing what God wants me to do? Am I in a position where the power of God can flow through me to accomplish His will? Lord, what about it? And suppose, now watch this, suppose you've got your sins confessed and repented of, and yet the adversity keeps hanging in there. So you have to ask yourself the question, God, if it isn't sin, what are you trying to show me? Now, here's what I want you to see. It's very important that you get a hold of this. How is it that God is going to build you and me to become the godly men and women He wants us to be unless He not only deals with acts of sin, but He deals, listen, He deals with those roots down in our life with which we were born and with which we grow up. Those predetermined, pre-programmed attitudes that were programmed into our thinking, that deals with our self-esteem, that deals with our attitudes toward others, that deals with what we believe God can and cannot do in and through our lives. And so there are attitudes. There are root problems deep down inside of us, and so God has to deal with them. Well, confessing sin's not going to deal with that, so what does He do? He sends adversity intensely enough that causes us to examine not only surface things that we normally examine, but begin to examine those things that are deep down inside. So we're forced to go back and look back at our life and look at our childhood and look at the things that we grew up with and attitudes and frustrations and hang-ups and fears and suffering and pain or diseases or things that crippled us early in life. We begin to go back and look and see how those things have affected us. Do they drive us? Have they given us a spirit of inferiority? Do we feel worthless? Do we feel unacceptable? Do we feel rejected? Are we angry with God on the inside? You see, there are many of God's people who love the Lord the best they know how. And it's not a matter of living in sin, but deep down inside, because of the past, they're angry with God over something. So what does He do? He lets the winds of adversity blow long enough and fiercely enough and intensely enough until they do what? They blow off all the surface and we begin to examine our lives in a deeper level than we have ever examined before. To see old perfectionism that's destroying us and anger that is down inside and resentfulness and bitterness and holding grudges and things that may be years old, 20, 30, 40, 50 years old that have been lying dormant in our life, keeping us from becoming the men and women God wants us to be. God's got to deal with them. How's He going to deal with them when we don't know they're there? Nobody else knows they're there, at least they don't tell us if they know it. And so what happens? God begins to blow the winds of adversity and things happen in your life with people close to you, distant from you. And you think, what in the world's happening? My whole world's falling apart. God, what are you up to? God doesn't say a thing. Neither does He turn the fan off. And I mean, the winds keep blowing and it becomes more and more intense. And we think, God, what are you up to in my life? What's He up to? Here's what He's up to. He's up to getting our attention to the point that we begin to examine ourselves on a level deep enough that we begin to deal with root problems that were down there that we never saw, we never felt, we never were aware of. And what happens? He begins to pull all this garbage out. And listen, as He begins to pull the garbage out of our life, the attitudes, those strings and ropes and threads of attitudes and concepts and philosophies in our life that were built into us. We didn't choose to believe that. Somebody told us we were worthless. Somebody told us we weren't anybody. Somebody told us we couldn't ever do anything. We'd never accomplish anything. Somebody says you'll never make it in life. And when you grow up with that, you've got a reason to feel rejected. You've been unjustly treated and you'll never make it. And you're living in a society where you have two strikes against you, it'll never happen to you. And you grow up with that, and so you grow up angry and bitter and resentful toward the world. How's God going to get that out of you? He's going to have to send enough adversity until you have exhausted everything that you know how to deal with, and then you begin to deal with yourself on a level where the real you has been hidden all these years. And I want to tell you something. Friend, if you will allow God to deal with you on that level, you may weep and cry and pray and beg and plead, and you may do everything you know to do. But I'm going to tell you something. When you get through that period of adversity, you know what you're going to be doing? You're going to be saying, thank you, thank you, thank you. Oh, thank you, God, for not listening to me. Thank you for not taking it away. Thank you for letting the winds blow. Thank you for the intensity of it. Thank you for the pain. Thank you for the rejection. Thank you for the hurt. Thank you for all that I felt. Thank you for allowing me to discover the real, true me. And friend, I'll tell you, you won't do it unless God flows into your life. The winds of adversity. Here's what the winds of adversity do. They reveal the real us. When everything's going your way, what does that prove about you? It doesn't prove anything. When the bottom drops out, and one adversity comes after the other, and one bottom after the other drops out, and one top after the other caves in, and one problem after the other hits you, what is that doing? If you will respond in the proper fashion, God is building and strengthening and revealing and cleansing. And you see what He's doing? He's purifying you. I'm not talking about purifying you from known sin in your life. I'm talking about purifying us from those things we're not even aware of. And God's precious winds of adversity, as painful and as strenuous as life may be and as burdensome as it may become, and we think, I cannot take one more day. And you know what God does? Here's another principle you can jot down, that the intensity of God's adversity is always limited to your capacity to bear it. He will never, never, never send adversity into your life to break your spirit. He will never destroy you with adversity. If you respond improperly, you can destroy yourself. But God's, listen, His purpose is always to benefit you, to bless you, to strengthen you, to build you, to encourage you, and to bring you to the point that you can become the maximum of the potential that Almighty God wants you to be. That's why the winds of adversity that it may appear to be so horrible, so unbearable, so unjust, and so unloving can become the most precious, wonderful tool that God ever uses to make us the men and women God wants us to be. And so, my friend, I want to say to you today, and you're wondering why you're having so many problems and heartaches and troubles in your life, it may be that it's because you've disobeyed God. It may be because you're living in sin and have never trusted Jesus Christ. Or it may be that you're trusting Him and loving Him and living for Him, and still you're going through great difficulties. I want to plead with you, my friend, don't miss this next few sermons that deal with the other purposes for which God allows adversity in your life. Can you say this about adversity in your life? Have thine own way, Lord. Have thine own way. Watch this. Thou art the potter. What does the potter do to clay? Mashes it. Throws it down on the wheel. Shoves it into the wheel. Pulls it apart. Twists it. Mash it. Crushes it. Thou art the potter. I am the clay. Mold me and make me after your will while I am waiting. Is that what we're doing? Are we trying to run from the adversity? And my friend, I want to challenge you today. Don't run from it. You can tell God you don't like it. That's all right. That won't bother Him. That won't upset Him. Tell Him you don't like it. Tell Him, God, I don't like it. I wish you'd take it away, but God, don't quit. Oh, God, don't stop until you've finished. My friend, when you can tell Him that, God is advancing you, and you are in step with the advancement through adversity. Let's pray together. Father, thank You for loving us. You love us in ways that we wouldn't interpret as love because we don't see things always the way You do. We thank You for every adversity You allow in our life, and we pray that the Holy Spirit of the living God, Your Spirit, our Spirit, would work His wonderful work of grace in the lives of those who are unsaved, multitudes of them, that they may be able to invite the Lord Jesus Christ as the great burden bearer to share their load and to walk with them through the adversities of life. I pray for those who want to grow in the Lord, want to learn the principles by which we're to live this life victoriously, triumphantly, excitedly, happily, joyously. That, Father, as we open Thy Word, that's what happens. We get Your viewpoint, and when we get Your viewpoint, everything takes on the sense of delight and transforming joy. For that we thank You and praise You today in Jesus' name. Amen.
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0: Why does God allow adversity in our life? And that's what we are talking about in this series on advancing through adversity. And if you'll turn to 2 Corinthians chapter 12, we will continue our discussion on the reasons, the purposes for which God allows adversity to come into the life of the believer. Now, the Scripture warns us, for those who are unbelievers, that adversity pursues the wicked. So my friend, if you are not a believer in Jesus Christ, having trusted Him as your Savior, all you've got to do is look over your shoulder, if it's not there already, because adversity is going to pursue you all the days of your life. But Paul, in the second Corinthian epistle, beginning in verse 7, says something about adversity in his life, and I want you to notice what he says. Having been blessed by God with tremendous revelations from Him, he says, verse 7, "For this reason, to keep me from exalting myself, there was given me a thorn in the flesh, a messenger of Satan to buffet me, to keep me from exalting myself. Concerning this, I entreated the Lord three times that it might depart from me. And He said to me, 'My grace is sufficient for you, for power is perfected in weakness.'" Then his response is, "Most gladly, therefore, I will rather boast about my weaknesses, that the power of Christ may dwell in me. Therefore, I am well content with weaknesses, with insults, with distresses, with persecutions, with difficulties, for Christ's sake. For when I am weak, then I am strong." Now, to take just a moment to capsule what we said in the last message to sort of catch you up, what are the reasons? That is, why does God allow adversity, and what is His purposes for doing so? And we said by adversity that we mean all kinds of opposition, tribulation, trials, heartaches, burdens, afflictions, suffering of all kind. It comes in all different sizes, shapes, and forms, and intensity. And likewise, we discuss the source of those adversities. Some of them come as a result of our own sin. Some of them are the result of God allowing them in our lives. And some are the result of Satan's work within us, that is, the spiritual warfare that he carries on in our life. One of the things that I shared with you that I want to repeat in every one of these messages is this: that adversity can be the greatest means of maturing us and growing us in our Christian life, or it can be the deadliest means of discouraging us. The greatest motivation for our spiritual growth, or the deadliest means of destroying us and discouraging us. Secondly, that the whole idea of adversity, the matter is not what is the source of it, but rather what is my response. If I respond properly, I will be blessed. If I respond in an irresponsible way, if I resist God in adversity, then it could destroy me. So what we're talking about is, why does God allow adversity? How are we to respond to that adversity? Because it is inevitable in the life of every single believer. And you recall we used last time Joseph as an illustration of one whom God advanced so beautifully in a life of adversity until finally, while in prison, the scripture says that he woke up that morning a prisoner. He went to bed that night the prime minister of Egypt. But when you look at his life, it's all one long history of adverse situations. But I want you to think for just a moment about the Apostle Paul, who penned these very verses here and who is relating one of the adverse situations and experiences in his own life. And he said that God the Father had given him tremendous deep revelations of truth in the Scripture. And as a result, the Scripture says that for a reason given here, God allowed him to be buffeted by a messenger from Satan for a very specific purpose. And one of those purposes that God allows adversity is so clearly given here in the Word. But I want us to think for just a moment about the Apostle Paul and the adversity he faced in life. And if you'll turn back to 2 Corinthians chapter 1, and if you are watching or listening, if you'll just get your Bible and turn with us and read, I believe it'll become more effective to you. If you'll just look at these words here. And Paul is speaking here of his own times of difficulty and heartache. And he says in verse 8, "We do not want you to be unaware, brethren, of our affliction which came to us in Asia, that we were burdened excessively beyond our strength, so that we despaired even of life." Have you ever felt that way? Burdened even to the point of despairing unto life. "Indeed," he says, "we had the sentence of death within ourselves, in order that we should not trust in ourselves." He says, we were so convinced that this was it, that we weren't going to make it, that death was inevitable. He said the only way we could survive was to die to life itself and to trust only in God who raises the dead, whom he says delivered us from so great a peril of death. Then if you'll move on over, as Paul talks about all the heartaches and the sorrows and the difficulties and the problems that he faced in life, he says, for example, in chapter 4, verse 8, he says, speaking of the circumstances and adversities he had to face, he says, we are afflicted in every way. He says, every way I turn, I see adversity. But he says, not crushed, perplexed, but not despairing, persecuted, but not forsaken, struck down, but not destroyed. Always caring about in the body the dying of Jesus, that the life of Jesus also may be manifested in our body. You ever felt like that? Afflicted in every way, crushed, perplexed, persecuted, always caring about in the body. And then if you'll move on over to back to chapter 11 and listen to what he says as he gives us a little biographical sketch of one adversity after the other which God used in his life. He says in verse 23, he suffered many imprisonments, beaten times without number, often in danger of death. Listen to this. Now, his ministry wasn't a 40, 50-year ministry. But listen to Paul's ministry. 5 times I received the Jews 39 lashes. Now listen, that wasn't with a little switch you go outside and pick up off the ground. We're talking about the lashes of leather in the end of which were pieces of bone, sharp bone that would rip the flesh. 5 times he was beaten. He says, 3 times I was beaten with rods. Now Paul wasn't a big atlas. Paul was rather a weak man physically. He says, once I was stoned there in Lystra and left for dead. 3 times he was shipwrecked. He spent a whole day and night in the water. Verse 26, he says, listen to the dangers that he faced in his ministry. He says, I've been on frequent journeys, that is, he traveled a lot, in dangers from rivers, dangers from robbers, dangers from my countrymen, dangers from the Gentiles, dangers in the city, dangers in the wilderness, dangers on the sea, dangers among false brethren. Everywhere Paul went, he found himself in danger. He says, I've been in labor and hardship through, listen, many sleepless nights, and he didn't have a pill bottle, many sleepless nights. In hunger and thirst, you say, I thought God supplied all of his needs. He did. In hunger and thirst, often without food, not once in a while, often without food, in cold and exposure. Not just the chill, exposure. Apart from such external things, there is the daily pressure upon me of concern for all the churches. Here is a man who understands the meaning of adversity. Now I want you to think about all the things that Paul has given us concerning his experiences of adversity. It is this man who started out an aggressive, strong, belligerent, defiant intellectual whose sole purpose at the moment was to destroy the Christian church. As far as Jesus Christ was concerned, he was an enemy of God. He was an enemy to Israel. And the finest thing that Paul, Saul of Tarsus, could do was to destroy the remnants of the thoughts and the remembrances of this man. God sent his adversity into the life of Paul to get his attention, to convert him. And then if you read his life in the book of Acts and you read it in the epistles, here's what you see. You see that God took this little man, having struck him down the Damascus Road, and built out of that piece of human flesh the greatest intellectual, spiritual giant who ever walked the face of this earth, other than the person of Jesus Christ himself, who came as God and was God in the flesh. Paul the Apostle has no equal. The reason you and I are still reading his epistles is because there's something about this man. When we get in trouble, we either want to turn to the Psalms of David or the epistles of Paul to find out how we are to respond. What does God think about us in this situation? Why have these things come upon us? Why is it? Here he is sitting in a Roman prison, writing without complaint, without moaning and groaning about his circumstances, the most indescribable, helpful, comforting epistles ever written by the human hand. These epistles show us how to live in our society and in our generation. Here is a man who understands. Listen, not once in a while, not just often, but when he began to preach the gospel from that moment on till the time he was killed because of his faith and gave his life for the gospel, his life was one experience of adversity after the other. But look what we have as a result. We have Ephesians, Colossians, Philippians. Those three epistles alone lift up the Lord Jesus Christ in a way equal to nothing ever written. How does it come? How did he write it? You say, well, it was the inspiration of the Holy Spirit. That is true. But the Holy Spirit works through the life and experiences of the men who wrote, who penned these precious words. Paul the Apostle is the great assurer, the great comforter. He's the one who suffered all types of adversity, and God stands him today as a picture of triumph and success, righteousness and holiness and obedience, and a beautiful example of the faithfulness of God in the life of one man whose ministry was one adverse situation, one painful experience after the other. What should that say to you and me when we face our adversity? Well, you'll recall that we mentioned last time three reasons, three purposes for which God allows adversity, the first one of which was to get our attention. The second one of which was not only to get our attention, but to express God's love toward us. And then the third was to bring us to self-examination. And so I want to begin with the fourth of those reasons for which God allows adversity in our life, to say that the fourth reason is it is God's way of conquering our pride. Now listen to me very carefully. Paul said that having been given these tremendous revelations from God, watch this, that God, foreseeing the possibility of Paul becoming a proud man because no one had received what he'd received, God foreseeing the possibility of his becoming proud, that God headed off his pride by sending into his life an adversity which he called a thorn in the flesh in order, he says specifically and clearly in these verses, in order to keep him from becoming proud as a result of receiving this. Listen. He says, a messenger of Satan was sent me to buffet me to keep me from exalting myself. Sometimes when we are buffeted, we ask the question why. One of the primary reasons is that God, in expressing his love toward us, now watch this, in seeing your potential as a believer. Now listen to me carefully. Don't underestimate your potential and your influence and your witness as a child of God. Don't underestimate that. It is our underestimation of God's usefulness of our life. It says, oh, no, God wouldn't do that because God doesn't see any potential in my life. And so what we do, we rationalize and resist God's adversity because we underestimate what God can do in the life of a mother or a father or a businessman in this world for the kingdom of God. We underestimate our potential, so we say, well, must be some other reason God's doing that, when his primary reason is to protect us from becoming proud, which is an expression of God's love, which God knows. That if you and I become proud in our service and work for God, that forces God to set us on the shelf. Listen, he says, I will not share my glory with anyone else. The Bible says that God resists the proud and exalts the humble. Now, here's what's happening. When you and I become proud in our service or in our accomplishments and achievements in life, here's what happens. We become proud. God says, I resist the proud. That means that you and I are in opposition with God, so that we experience the resistance of God. He says he resists the proud. He does not help the proud. He does not encourage the proud. He does not assist the proud. He resists the proud. God resists pride in the life of his children. And the reason he does is because God, who foresees the ultimate end of pride and self-exaltation and egotism, he sees that it will render that believer useless for himself. That means the believer will be shelved. That is, put on the shelf. I can think of some men today who are very eloquent extremely talented, very gifted from God, who've had ministries, who have been a blessing to many, but could not handle the public exposure, and their pride and their egotism finally got the best of them, and finally it was self-exaltation. Look what I'm doing. Look at my ministry. Look at my this and look at my that. And suddenly, without warning, they're on the shelf collecting spiritual dust, because God will not use proud men and women. He will not do it. And Paul says that out of an expression of God's love, he headed him off at the pass. He said, He sent an adversity into my life to keep me from becoming proud so that I could be useful for God. Now, let me ask you a question. If you knew that your pride was going to hinder you from being what God wanted you to be, could you tell him today, Lord, send whatever adversity in my life is necessary to keep me humble before you in order that I may be continually useful for you? Well, you may not even have to pray that, brother. He's going to send it anyway. Now, the tragedy is that some people are smart enough. Some people are cagey enough. Some people are slick enough. Some people are manipulative enough that they can weasel their way through even the adversity of God and come through with determination and persistence and the flesh and their own energy and their own self-centeredness and their self-sufficiency to achieve, that they can weasel through even the adversity of God and keep going. The problem is they don't realize that in the eyes of the world they may continue to be successful, but in the eyes of God they're already shelved and there's no authority and no power in their life. Now, if God, having foreknown Paul's future, had seen that he was going to have a problem, what would he do? Head him off to hinder him in the problem and to save him. Do you know what he's saying in that passage? That adversity is a means of God saving our life. Not our soul, our spirit, but our life. He saves our life through adversity. He saves your influence through adversity. He saves your impact upon your friends through adversity. He saves your witness and your testimony through adversity. He keeps what you and I could lose so easily by sending those situations of opposition and affliction and pain and suffering in order to keep us from being proud. Well, nobody likes to be humiliated, and nobody likes the verse that says, pride goeth before a fall, goes before destruction. And you see what God did? He just headed Paul off. He knew where he was headed, and he sent that adversity to humiliate him and to drive him to utter dependence upon the Father, so that Paul could become the conformed image of the Lord Jesus Christ and become the most powerful human tool that has ever walked this earth apart from the person of Jesus Christ himself. Adversity is God's expression of love toward us to conquer pride in our life. All right, there's another reason, another purpose for his sending those adversities into our life, and that is, it is God's way of reminding us of our weakness. Listen to what Paul says in this passage. He says that when he entreated the Lord three times, that more than likely means three times of fasting and praying, then verse 8, when he entreated the Lord and prayed to God that he might remove this adverse situation from him, here's what he says. He says when he did that, that God responded to his prayers in this fashion. He didn't say, all right, Paul, I've heard your prayers, I'm going to take it away. He says, God said to him, Paul, my grace is sufficient for you. He said, my power is perfected in your weakness. While you're feeling weak, I am perfecting my supernatural power in your weakness. I'm not perfecting my power in your power. I'm perfecting my power in your weakness. I am maturing my supernatural power in your experience of weakness and helplessness. So one of the primary reasons that God does that is that it exposes our weaknesses to us. We understand our weaknesses, and friend, there's no doubt about this. When a man or a woman understands the fact that they have weaknesses, They understand the nature of them. They understand the pattern of how those weaknesses operate in their lives. And the moments when they are the weakest, that can become one of God's most choicest tools to conform us to the likeness of Christ and to equip us for service. Understanding our weakness. Listen, the world doesn't want to talk about weakness. They want to talk about power and might and influence. God wants to talk about weakness. Listen to what he said to Paul. He said, "My grace is sufficient for you, for power is perfected and matured in weakness." Most gladly, Paul said, having learned this lesson, now he says, "I boast about my weaknesses, that the power of Christ may dwell in me. Therefore, I'm well content." He says, "I used to fret and fume and buckle over these things, but now," he says, "I'm just content with weaknesses, with insults, distresses, persecutions, difficulties." He says, "Because I have learned a tremendous lesson that when I am weak within myself, that's when the supernatural power of God is able to flow through me at a potential rate and power and impact that for which there is no human explanation." Now, my friend, what is he saying to us? He's saying that one of the reasons that God sends adversity into our life is to do what? Now, watch this carefully. Not to weaken me in general, but to weaken my dependence upon the flesh. That's what it's all about. He sends adversity to weaken our dependence upon the flesh, weaken our dependence upon our own human strength, weaken our dependence upon our own intellect, and to expose to us the futility of our experience and education upon which we depend. God sends adversity to weaken that within us which we depend upon, which is what? Which is in opposition to and thwarts God's purpose. He wants us to live out of our weaknesses, not out of our strengths. He wants us to live out of weakness, not out of strength. If I'm living out of strength, it is my strength, my intellect, my experience, my eloquence, my this. If I'm living out of weakness, you don't go around saying, "Oh, let me tell you about all my weaknesses. Let me tell you about all the ways I failed." How many people do you hear bragging about their failures and their weaknesses and their faults? You don't hear them bragging about that. And you see, when a man understands this, even in his business life, if he understands that out of his weakness, listen to me, out of his weakness, God will prosper him the greatest. Because oftentimes men rise in their corporations and in their businesses, and their pride and their egotism overtakes them, and the next thing you know, their business begins to suffer, and the next thing, they're out. Why? Because they couldn't handle the blessing. It is the man who is aware of his weaknesses. It is the man who's able to say to God, "Thank you for my infirmity. Thank you for my weakness. Thank you for my adversity. Thank you for my hardship. Thank you for my opposition. Thank you for my trials. Thank you for my tribulations. Thank you for my setbacks. Thank you for my disappointments. Thank you for my moments of doubt. Thank you for my disillusionment. Thank you, God, for showing me that I within myself am a hopeless, helpless creature who is absolutely and totally dependent upon you." Friend, that is advancing in adversity when we learn the power of living out of the strength of God and in the weakness of ourselves. Now, the world doesn't understand that. They never will. Because the only thing they understand is might, power, and strength, and force. But Paul says, I learned this lesson so well. They stoned him and thought, they wouldn't have stopped throwing rocks at them and thought he was dead. They left him for dead in Lystra. In the Philippian jail, you know that story. He says he was beaten 5 times, 3 times he was beaten with rods. Shipwrecked. And at sea a day and night, struggling for survival on a piece of floating wood, struggling for life. Wonder how many times Paul said, "God, where are you? Why are you allowing me to be beaten like this? Why are you allowing my wrist and my ankles to become raw in these stocks? Why do people keep on harassing me? God, don't you know that I'm preaching the gospel for you? Why do you keep allowing these adversities in my life?" And I'm sure that Paul had a struggle for a while, but he says, here's what I've learned. He says, I've learned when all hell breaks loose. He says, I've learned when the floodwaters reach my nostrils. He says, I've learned when the whole roof caves in and everything about me is on fire and turmoil is everywhere. He says, I've discovered the most wonderful, quiet contentment. Because here I am drowning and helpless, and I know now that my sovereign God And He alone can bail me out of this mess. That's what He was talking about when He said there in the early part of this book, when He's talking about reaching the point of death. Lord, this is it. But He committed Himself. And God bringing Him through it, He says, now I understand the secret of a strong, powerful, energetic, dynamic Christian life. I have learned to live out of my weaknesses and not out of my strengths. And my friend, listen, that is a simple lesson. It is a difficult lesson to learn, but it is absolutely essential if you and I are to become the persons God wants us to be. You see, when the going gets rough, we want to start pumping up our determination to get it done. Now, there are many books on the market today of self-helps, and some of them have some good things to say, and I would not discredit all of those. But as a believer, here's what you have to do when you read them. You have to remember this, that we talk about determination and persistence and achievements and goals and accomplishments. It isn't achievement and determination and persistence and goals and accomplishments out of the flesh of what I can do, but in submission to the will of God. And in absolute dependence upon the supernatural God who empowers me and strengthens me out of His might, yes, indeed, then I can do all things through Christ who strengthens me. There are the vast resources of the supernatural power of God, listen to me, that are available to weak, not the strong. To the weak, not the strong. Because you see, it is only in those moments of weakness that we cry out, my God, help me. As long as we think we can do it, we'll do it. And what Paul is simply saying here is that one of the primary purposes, as he discovered in his own life for God sending adversity, is in order that he might discover his weaknesses. He couldn't survive 5 beatings. Listen, did you know that oftentimes 1 beating of 40 lashes save 1, which was 39, would kill a man? Sometimes one session of 40 lashes would kill a man 5 times. He says, oftentimes I didn't have anything to eat. Many times I spent sleepless nights. You know where he spent some of them? In jail, in the stocks. He lists all the dangers that he suffered. Here's a man who knew the reality of adversity. But he says, I've learned. When I am the most helpless and the most desperate, that's when God's mighty supernatural power flows through my life and makes me adequate for the situation. All right, there's another reason, and that is that adversity is God's way of demonstrating His faithfulness to you and me. God's way of demonstrating His faithfulness. Look, if you will, in Psalm 34, a wonderful psalm. And all of us, as we face adversity, need to be reminded of 2 or 3 things in this psalm. He says, for example, in the 4th verse, he says, I sought the Lord. He answered me and delivered me from all my fears, all my adversities. The angel of the Lord encamps round about those who fear Him and rescues them from what? From their adversities. Look in verse 17. The righteous cry and the Lord hears and delivers them out of all their adversities. The Lord is near to the brokenhearted. And He saves those who are crushed in spirit. You ever felt that way? Many are the afflictions of the righteous, but the Lord delivers him out of all these adversities. You and I could just go on and on and on in the Scriptures, and that's just one passage. One passage of how God is doing what? Proving His faithfulness. Now, let me ask you a question. If you and I lived our lives without any opposition, no persecution, no trials and tribulations, had all we wanted, just sort of lived through life and didn't have any of those problems and heartaches and burdens in life, and we just sort of moved through life. Let me ask you this. What would you know about God? Did you know that your view of God would be unscriptural and more than likely very out of balance? How do you know that God is who He says He is? Because a pastor tells you, well, I want to tell you, that's not a sufficient reason, though I'm telling you the truth. How do you know that God is who He says He is? You know what Paul said in that 3rd chapter of Philippians? He said, I count everything in life, and he'd given a long dissertation there concerning his own heritage and all that he had. He said, I count all of that. He said, I look at all that God's done for me. He says, I count all these things as worthless in comparison to knowing, listen, the surpassing value of knowing Christ Jesus my Lord. That I may know him, listen, he says, I'm going to know him in the power of his resurrection, the fellowship of his sufferings, because he says, I want to be conformed to the likeness of his death. Now listen to me. How do you and I know God? How do we know what he's really like? How do you know what God's like? Listening to somebody else tell you? Well, not really. You and I will never understand who God is until we, knowing the principles and understanding the truths of his word. I don't mean understanding all of them. None of us will ever understand all of them. But understanding the truths of the Word of God. God sending us into the valley of adversity, the Holy Spirit who lives within us, bringing to our mind and recalling to our memory principles and teachings and truths that God has taught us intellectually, throwing us into the valley of adversity, and then as the Spirit brings these principles back, and we begin to apply them in those difficulties and circumstances and situations of hardship, then you and I begin to know who God is. You'll never know who God is and what he's like without adversity. How will God ever prove his faithfulness unless he allows you to be put in an adverse situation whereby God must rescue you? Now listen to me. Friend, it is never your truth until God works it into your life. We quote it. We know it by heart. Yea, though I walk through the valley of the shadow of death, I will fear no evil, for thou art with me. Thy rod and thy staff, they comfort me. Friend, most of us learned that before we even knew what the words meant. Then we began to learn the meaning of the 23rd Psalm when we found ourselves in the valley. The 23rd Psalm became a living reality. When I found myself in want, I discovered that he's the one who supplies our wants. When my soul, my body was exhausted, then I understand what it meant when he said, he leads us beside still waters in green pastures to restore us and refresh us. And the only way we'll ever know that is to be there. Adversity is one of God's choicest tools to teach us one of the greatest lessons we can ever learn about God, and that is that God is responsible. God is dependable. God is trustworthy. God is faithful to see us through. Listen, I didn't say to rescue us from every situation, but to walk with us through the valley until we come out on the other side. Paul the apostle knew that. The faithfulness of God, shipwrecked, a day and night he swam in the sea, hanging on for dear life. In the stocks of prisons, beaten, hated with animosity and vengeance by those who followed him. Everywhere Paul went, if you read the book of Acts, either the Judaizers were there before he got there to persecute him, or they were there soon after he was there in order to persecute him. He lived a life of adversity, but God was teaching him what all of us are experiencing by faith, and an experience that our loving God is faithful to see us through. It makes no difference how difficult. We may have reached the point we say, God, it's all over. I can smell death, but I know that you are faithful because you're God. How do you discover who God is except through adversity? You will only see one side of God. All right, there's another reason, I believe, for which God sends adversity into our lives, and that is it's God's way of preparing us to be a comfort to others. Listen in the very first chapter of this epistle. Turn there, if you will. 2 Corinthians chapter 1. Look at these verses. Beautiful verses. Don't ever forget these. And the next time you find yourself in great turmoil, you turn to 2 Corinthians chapter 1 and read these verses. Chapter 1. Blessed be the God and Father of our Lord Jesus Christ, the Father of mercies and God of all comfort, who comforts us in all our affliction, so that, in order that, for the purpose of, that we may be able to comfort those who are in any adversity or affliction, with the same comfort with which we ourselves are comforted by God. Listen to that. You know what he's saying? That one of the reasons God allows adversity into our lives is in order that, listen, that you and I, through the ministry of the Holy Spirit, may be the living, physical vessel of Almighty God through whom the Holy Spirit can speak and express comfort to others. The word, the comforter, the parakletos, is the word used to refer to the Holy Spirit, the one who walks by our side. Listen, we say the parakletos, the Holy Spirit, is the one who walks by our side, one who is called to our side to walk with us through circumstances. What is he saying? That God sends adversity into our lives in order that, listen, you and I may be God's vessel to walk beside a brother and sister, and with our lips and our life, we are ministering in comfort to those who are suffering. And don't forget this, that our usefulness and our greatest effectiveness comes in our comforting others from what we learned when God was comforting us in similar circumstances. Our greatest effectiveness is directly related to what God taught us in similar circumstances. Listen to what he says in this passage. Who comforts us in all our affliction so that we may be able to comfort those who are in any affliction with the comfort with which we ourselves are comforted by God. For just as the sufferings of Christ are ours in abundance, so also our comfort is abundance through Jesus Christ. Hallelujah. Listen to that. He says, just like God comforted us, he says in the same way, for just as the sufferings of Christ are ours in abundance through the Lord Jesus Christ, so also our comfort to other people is abundant through Christ who's living his life in us. You want to avoid adversity? Then, my friend, you cannot be a comforter to someone else. If you want to be a comforter, if you want to be a strength, if you want to be a stepping stone, if you want to be a help, if you want to be a blessing to others, you must surrender to adversity, whatever its form or fashion, so that God can mold you and make you and shape you into a comforter. When a sculptor picks up his chisel and his hammer and he begins to chisel away at a piece of marble, what is he doing? What he's really doing is this. He's able to visualize in one piece of rough cut marble, he's able to visualize the figure of a man or a woman or an animal. He visualizes it with his eye, and he takes that chisel and he begins to chip away. Well, every time he chips away, he's cutting away stone. He's cutting away marble. But what is he cutting away? He's cutting away all the pieces that keep the beauty and the significance of that image hidden away in that piece of marble. He chips away and chips away and chips away and chips away until finally all the ugliness is over and gone. All the unnecessary parts are taken away. And what do you have but a beautiful image of a man, a woman, or an animal? Whatever he's sculpturing, he must foresee, first of all, in a piece of marble or stone. Then he chisels away whatever is unnecessary in order for it to be displayed in all of its beauty. You know what God does with adversity? He allows adversity in order to chip away, to sand off, to cleanse from us all those things that keep us from being the beautiful persons that God intended us to be. Beautiful examples of saints, radiant in our countenance, living the life of Jesus Christ, examples of the living Lord. So what does he do? He sends adversity so that the unnecessary parts can be chiseled away. The ugly parts can be taken away. In order that what's left is, listen, that which magnetizes someone else who is going through difficulty. He sends us to the valley, into those deep, dark moments of adversity in our lives, and we come out what? Shining and radiant, helpers and comforters of others. And what happens? When God does that, when someone else gets in trouble, what do they look for? They look for someone in whom they can feel what? Compassion and love and sensitivity. Someone who will reach out to them. Someone who is understanding. Someone who's forgiving. Someone who can comfort them. And what do they look for? The hard, cold, harsh, crude? No, they look for someone whom they feel

I respond to this adversity that I am facing at this moment? And so as we have discussed God's purposes, because unless you understand His purposes, more than likely you will respond wrongly. And if you wrongly respond, you could be destroyed by what God has allowed into your life to do something dramatically wonderful in conforming us to His likeness. He advances us in our spiritual growth, as we saw in the life of Joseph. His whole life was one adversity after the other, but he ended up being the prime minister of Egypt. We looked at the life of Paul. He was born again the Damascus Road in adversity. His whole life was one of adversity. He became the greatest missionary, second only to Jesus Christ, in understanding the truths of God. Think today, if you will, about God's servant David. He grew up in adversity. He grew up in a family that rejected him continuously. And as you read about his early life, his rejection is so very evident. He became the harp player to soothe Saul and to soothe him during his times of depression. He ended up with a jealous king, Saul, who tried to kill him on a number of occasions while he was in his own household. And then for the next number of years of his life, the only thing David did was to run for his life from King Saul, who hated him, despised him. In spite of Jonathan and David's friendship, Saul the king did everything in his power to destroy David. The scripture says he ran through wildernesses, mountains, valleys. He hid in caves. On two occasions he could have killed King Saul, but he did not. But his life was one adversity after the other. Then, for example, on one occasion, he decided to go to the side of the enemy against Israel, humiliated. On one occasion, he lost his family. Everything was burned. His family was abducted by the enemy. He finally retrieved them. His son started a rebellion against him, humiliated him. Of course, he committed adultery with Bathsheba and humiliated himself, the whole nation of Israel. His son finally was killed. His daughter was raped. Everything. You look at that man's life and you see one big lifetime of adversity. Isn't it interesting that all three of these great spiritual giants that we've mentioned, and the Bible is full of them, when you look on the surface of their life, it seems that God gave them great revelation, tremendous truths. Look at the Psalms that God gave David. Look at the revelation He gave Paul. Look at the beautiful life in the life of Joseph, what an inspiration. All of these men, a tremendous inspiration to them. But if you take the lid off their life and you look in, what you see is boiling, continuous adversity in their life, which says something about the makeup of God's men and women who make a difference in the life of other people. And all of us want to be useful vessels in the hand of God in the lives of other people. But the question is, are we willing to pay the price? Are we willing for God to put us in the valley of adversity in order to make us a blessing to someone else? All three of these men, tremendous blessings to multitudes for centuries, but look at their life, one adversity after the other. Well, I believe that that's part of that is essential to becoming what God wants us to be. So I want us to begin today in looking here again at one of God's purposes for allowing adversity into our life is to purify our faith. One of the purposes for adversity is to purify our faith. Now, when we think about our faith, you need to think about it in this light, that your faith is one of the most precious, most powerful, most prized possessions you have. There is no such thing as spiritual faith and secular faith. Faith is faith. A man doesn't have to be a Christian to have faith. Some of the people in this world who've had the greatest faith have not been Christians, but they've had faith in themselves, faith in others, faith in circumstances, faith in their capacity to accomplish. Now, their faith has been faith, though their faith has been in themselves. The believer has faith in God who lives within him to make it possible for him to accomplish and to achieve. The only difference is the world sees secular faith and spiritual faith. There's no such thing. The thing that makes the difference is the object of my faith. Is the object of my faith my strength, my wisdom, my knowledge, my experience, or is the object of my faith the God who lives within me in all of His sovereign power to equip me and enable me to become the person God wants me to be? I want us to look at faith for just a moment in two different categories, one of which you're familiar with. One is the quality of our faith. For example, we say the Bible says that you have either little faith, which says, I know God can, but I'm not sure He will. Great faith, which says, I know He can.

0: can, and I'm sure he will. Perfect faith said if he said it, it's as good as done. That's a threefold quality of faith. But I want you to look at another section concerning faith, and that is the source of our faith. Now, we know that all true faith comes from God. All of us have a capacity to believe. But in the spiritual realm, I want you to think about something very seriously. Because I think there are three categories at least here of our faith. One of them is the category of inherited faith. I believe what my parents taught me. Or I believe what my pastor said. I believe because my mother and my father believed this, and so therefore if they believed it, it was good enough for them, it's good enough for me. I want to tell you that's inherited faith, and that isn't a faith of the quality that God wants for you and me. Secondly, there's textbook faith. You know, people read all kinds of books and they say, well, I believe this because I read this in a book and it happened in so-and-so's life, and if it happened in their life, it could happen in my life. And if they say that God answers prayer, I believe God answers prayer because I believe in that person. I've watched them. That's textbook faith. Textbook faith won't do it. You see, inherited faith is not my faith. That's somebody else's faith. Textbook faith is something I've accepted mentally because somebody in whom I have confidence has made the statement. What God wants is not inherited faith, not textbook faith. He wants proven faith. That is, in the crucible of experience and adversity, what you've read, what you've heard, what you've seen becomes yours because you put it to the acid test in a crucial experience of adversity in your life, and God proves himself to be true. He is a faithful God in your adversity. What you've learned in your mind becomes a living part of your being. Then you have proven faith. Let me show you a beautiful passage in the Scripture that says exactly this in 1 Peter chapter 1. Look there if you will. 1 Peter chapter 1, and in this third verse he begins by saying, "Blessed be the God and Father of our Lord Jesus Christ, who according to his great mercy has caused us to be born again to a living hope through the resurrection of Jesus Christ from the dead." Then he talks about our obtaining an inheritance and so forth and the blessings of God. Then Peter says in verse 6, "In this," that is in these tremendous blessings, "you greatly rejoice, even though now for a season of time, for a little while, if necessary, you have," what? You have been distressed by various trials or adversities. He says, now you enjoy these tremendous blessings, even though now for a little season, if necessary, you have been distressed. For or by various adversities. Now watch. That or in order that the proving of your faith. And the Greek word is dokimazo, which means to be tested, and the end result is that your faith be found approved, strong, stalwart. He says in order that the proof of your faith being much more precious than gold which is perishable, even though tested by fire. That is, the adversity may be very, very intense, even though it's tested by fire, that the end result may be that it may be found to result in praise and glory and honor at the coming of the Lord Jesus Christ. Now, that word dokimazo is used twice there, where it says, found to result in. It's the same word. The proof of your faith and the end result, the proof of your faith, the testing of your faith, found approved. That is, God allows adversity in our life to do what? He allows adversity into our life in order to purify our faith. God doesn't want us operating on inherited faith. God doesn't want us operating on faith out of a textbook. God wants us operating out of faith in which you and I have put to the test. It has been tried and proven in order that God Almighty, who is God, would be the only object of our faith. He says, proven and tested and tried. Look, if you will, in 1 Peter chapter 5, same book, chapter 5. And in this chapter, in the latter part, he's talking about Satan. But listen to what he says. He says here in this particular passage, he says, resist him, that is, resist Satan, firm, what? Firm in your faith, knowing that the same experiences of suffering or adversity are being accomplished or experienced by your brethren who are in the world. And after you have suffered adversity for a little while, the God of all grace who called you to his eternal glory in Christ will do what? will himself, that is, through this adversity, he himself will perfect, confirm, strengthen, and establish you. To him be dominion forever and ever. Amen. Now, what is he talking about here when he says that he will perfect, confirm, strengthen, and establish? What is it in you that God is going to perfect by adversity? What is he going to strengthen by adversity? What is he going to confirm by adversity? What is he going to establish in you by adversity? He is going to confirm, establish, strengthen, and perfect your faith. That's what adversity does. It sifts, it sands, it moves aside inherited faith, it moves aside textbook faith, and what we discover is in the trial and the crucible of difficult circumstances, what we've learned in our mind becomes a vital part of ourselves, and so that it's no longer my mother's faith or my father's faith or my pastor's faith. It is my faith, tried and tested in the crucible of adversity. God proves himself to be God in times of great difficulty. That's why God allows adversity. It is a stretching experience for the faith of the believer. It is a sanding experience. It is a sculpturing experience. It cuts away that which is not true faith. So he sands and sifts our faith in order that what you and I have is pure faith in the living God. Now, let me show you how he does this. When you think about your faith and how the Lord works in your life, and you think about the adversities, usually when we think of adversities, we think of maybe losing something, or maybe a relationship, or it may be something that we had sort of planned on, or some big disappointment in life. But you'll notice he says in 1 Peter chapter 1, he says, we are distressed, by various trials or adversities. And distress indicates tension, and it indicates pressure, and it indicates oftentimes being thrown off balance. He says, even though these things happen, he says, remember that God is testing. He's building, strengthening, establishing, and confirming your faith. Now, what does adversity do in order to bring that to pass? One of the things that happens when you and I experience adversity is that we oftentimes find ourselves in a situation where we may lose something that is very dear to us, or there's a financial situation that arises. Whatever it might be, what happens in adversity, it is as if God removes the very thing that we held dear, or he removes the very thing in which we had our security. Now, why would God want to do that? Why would God set up a situation or allow a situation to take place whereby the one thing we had our security in, God removes it? Because God does not want any competitors with our faith. He doesn't want us putting our faith in anything or anybody but himself. And so in order to remove the competition, he sends adversity and removes the thing we placed our faith in. And you see, this is why we find ourselves in distress and find ourselves in a position of feeling like that we have lost something. And so we think, well, now, Lord, what's going on? And why are you allowing these things to happen? Not even realizing that God is in the process of teaching us a great and precious lesson, that we're to put our faith in him. Our security is to be in him. Our trust is to be in God and God alone, not in things. Listen, if God wants to build our faith and he wants to be God in our life and he's not going to tolerate any idolatry in our life, is it not normal for God to remove the things we trust in, the things we worship, and the things that have become paramount and the things that have become the priority in our life? He moves them. How does he do it? He does it by adversity. He gets our attention by the sudden loss or the gradual loss. He gets our attention in order that our focus is no longer on the thing but on God. Now, here's the tragedy. You and I seek the Lord. We work hard. We pray for God to work out certain things in our life or to give us something or somebody that we desire as a marriage partner, whatever it might be. And so what happens? God honors us by blessing us and giving us what we petition. So what happens? As we thank God for what he's done, and after a while, our focus is on the blessing rather than on God who has blessed us. And so what happens? We force God to deal with the very thing that came from Him, which is the blessing, because we've changed our focus. Now we're more interested in the blessing than we are the blesser Himself. Now there's a pattern in Scripture here that I want you to notice back in 1 Kings chapter 17. Look, if you will, because here is a good example of what I'm talking about. You recall that Elijah, called by God to give the message to Ahab about not being in the rain for 3 years and all the things that are happening there with his exciting life. The Scripture says in verse 2 of 1 Kings chapter 17, the word of the Lord came to him saying, go away from here, turn eastward, hide yourself by the brook Cherith, which is east of the Jordan. And it shall be that you shall drink of the brook. That's where you get your fluids from. And I have commanded the ravens to provide for you there. Either to eat the ravens or to bring him food. So he went and did according to the word of the Lord, and he went and lived by the brook Cherith, which is east of the Jordan. And the ravens brought him bread and meat in the morning, and bread and meat in the evening, and he would drink from the brook. Now, here's what's happening to Elijah. God said to him, I want you to go to this place. I want you to stay there till I tell you to move, and I'm going to take care of you. I'm going to send you water by the brook, and I'm going to send you ravens to be your food or to feed you. So that you're to look to me. So what would normally take place? Well, the water's flowing in the brook, and so he can walk it after a few days or a few weeks, and he has water to drink. All he wants is flowing in the brook. The ravens are always there on time, every morning, every evening. So he has plenty to eat and plenty to drink. And so after a while, what normally happens is he depends on what? On the brook for drink and the ravens for food. And the Bible says, what's that next phrase say? And the brook dried up. All of a sudden, the brook dries up, and Elijah's saying, now what's happening, God? No water to drink? The ravens haven't come today? What is God doing? Here's a perfect example. Friend, God isn't about to let you and me start depending on the brook and the ravens. He's not going to do it. So what does he do? He dries up the brook and cuts off the ravens. Then what do you have? What's the next phrase? Go back to that passage. Let me show you something interesting. So when he dried up the brook, listen to what he said. Verse 9, arise, go to Zarephath, which belongs to Sidon, and stay there. Behold, I have commanded a widow there to provide for you. What is God teaching Elijah? Elijah, you're not to put your faith in anything, anybody, under any circumstance. You are to look to me to provide for you. You're to put your trust in me. You see, what adversity does is it removes those things in which we have placed our faith, whether they be people or things, in order that our faith and trust is in God. Now, God uses people. No doubt about that. All of us are to be vessels of Him. And our blessings oftentimes come by the channels of people. But we're to look to God and not people. We're to look to God and not circumstances. So what does He do? If you get all situated in your circumstance and you get sort of satisfied and about half backslidden and your circumstances become your security, what does God do? He just sends a little whirlwind in to sort of break up the circumstances, to get your attention, to show you you're not to trust in your circumstances, you're to trust in God. Listen, God is a jealous God. That doesn't mean jealous in the wrong way. Listen, because He loves you and me unconditionally, knows us perfect, has our best interest at heart, He is jealous that you and I trust Him, love Him, worship Him, obey Him and Him alone, because He knows that is best for us. He's looking out for our best interest. So when we say that God is a jealous God, it is a holy jealousy. It is a jealousy toward us for our own good and for His glory. You see, God sends adversity to do what? To purify our faith and to remind us that God and God alone must be the object of our faith. Now, I want you to turn to Psalm 56 for just a moment. And you recall how many times you've read in the Scriptures, and especially in the Psalms, how many times God spoke to your heart in the most beautiful way through the difficulties, the heartaches, the adversities of a man who understood what adversity is all about, and that's David. Listen to what he says. Here in this 56th Psalm, he starts out by saying, be gracious, O God, for man is trampled upon me. Fighting all day long he oppresses me. My foes have trampled upon me all the day long. There are many who fight proudly against me. But listen to what he says in verse 3. When I'm afraid, I'll put my trust in thee. In God, whose word I praise, in God I have put my trust. I shall not be afraid what man can do to me. All day long they distort my words. All their thoughts are against me for evil. They attack, they lurk, they watch. They've waited to take my life. Because of wickedness, cast them forth in anger. Put down the people, O God. Move on down, if you will, in verse 9. Then my enemies will turn back in the day when I call. This I know. Listen. This I know, that God is for me. In God whose word I praise. In the Lord whose word I praise. In God I put my trust. I shall not be afraid. What can man do to me? Thy vows are binding upon me, O God. I will render thank offerings to thee. For thou hast delivered my soul from death, indeed my feet from stumbling, so that I may walk before God in the light of the living. There's a man who's been in adversity. He says it makes no difference what they say, what they do, all the traps they lay. He says, my God shall deliver me. That is in textbook faith. That is an inherited faith. That is faith that has been proven and tried in the crucible of adversity. And that's what made David a spiritual giant for God. Adversity is essential to purifying our faith. Because as God removes anything and everything in which we place our faith, that leaves God alone. And you see, the sovereign God of this universe wants to be the only object of my faith. My God, I'm trusting you to so live in me, releasing your power in me and wisdom and knowledge and understanding to accomplish, to achieve whatever God may set forth in front of you. It is the power of the living God and your faith in Him. So, if faith is that important, naturally, faith is very important to God. So what does He do? He stretches, He pulls, He sands, He sifts. He does everything possible in order that our faith may be strong and complete and established. Because you see, it is the believing Christian. That is the one in whose life faith has become established and confirmed. It takes more than a hurricane and a tornado to knock that kind of believer off balance. But you know, lots of believers, just a little knocks them off balance. You know why? Because they have inherited faith. They've got textbook faith. They don't have faith that has been purified by the crucibles of life. Look, if you will, in the 11th chapter of Hebrews, and you know what that chapter is about. Because here is the long list of God's great servants. And it's interesting when you look at this passage, what he says about adversity. And you'll recall in the first part of this book, he starts off talking about the faith of those great heroes. But coming down to verse 33, here's what he says about them. After saying he doesn't have time, there's no room to say all that he'd like to. He says in verse 33, who by faith conquered, now watch this, conquered kingdoms, performed acts of righteousness, obtained promises, shut the mouths of lions. They quenched the power of fire, escaped the edge of the sword. From weakness were made strong, became mighty in war, put foreign armies to flight. Women received back their dead by resurrection. Others were tortured, not accepting their release in order that they might obtain a better resurrection. Others experienced mockings and scourgings, chains and imprisonment. They were stoned. They were sawn asunder. They were tempted. They were put to death with the sword. They went about in sheepskins, in goatskins, beaten, destitute, afflicted, ill-treated. Men of whom the world was not worthy, wandering in deserts and mountains and caves and holes in the ground. And all these having gained dokimazo, approval, through their faith, did not receive what was promised. That is, it is that God reserved for the future for them some of what we're experiencing in the complete revelation of God, but what all of us are going to experience in the future. Listen to what he says. He says, and all these having gained approval. Now listen, how did they gain approval? You say, well, the Bible says they gained approval through their faith. How is it they gained approval through their faith? God allowed them the experiences of adversity, which did what? Which tested and tried their faith. And he says that some of them would not recant, and so they gave up their lives rather than to recant, rather than deny the Lord Jesus Christ, rather than to not deny their living God. They gave up their life, refused to recant. They suffered all kinds of adversity, and the scripture says that God approved them through their faith. What is it that made them strong in the faith, approved of God? It was the experiences of adversity in which their faith was stretched and confirmed and established and strengthened as saints of God. These were giants. What made them giants? Ease, comfort, and pleasure. They were made giants by the experiences of adversity. And adversity sifted their faith, sanded their faith, and grew them up to be mighty giants of God. It's been the story all through history. It has been, it is, and it always shall be, because you see, that's God's way of building into your life and my life a very, very precious aspect. And that is, that we're to wait. Does he not say we're to live by faith and walk by faith? All right, that if God's interested in my faith, he's going to be increasing my faith. So how does he increase my faith? He just gives me one example, one adversity after the other, to stretch and to build our faith. Let's take Peter, for example. Peter up there in the ship and the storm was there on the waters, the Sea of Galilee. And Jesus said to him, Peter said to him, Lord, if that's really you, you tell me to come to you because I'm coming to you. So Peter starts out walking on the water. Well, they hadn't walked very long till all of a sudden he began to sink. The Bible says he looked around and saw the storm, how deep the water was, and down he went. But now watch this. People say, well, you know, Peter, if he'd have had enough faith, you think about yourself being on the Sea of Galilee. How many of you would have stepped out? But let's don't give Peter too hard of a time. Here's what I want you to see. Peter stepped out of the boat and walked across the top of the water. All of a sudden, he went down. When he went down, he didn't have anything to rely upon but Jesus. Stretched out his hand. Jesus stretched out his hand. Oh, thou of little faith. Let me ask you something. What do you think that did to Peter's faith? Listen, even though he fell apart at the seams the night before Jesus was crucified, you think he ever forgot that? He never forgot that. Do you think that in years to come, when Peter went through all kinds of persecution and affliction and hardship, when he thought, well, this is it, you don't think he can remember looking up into the eyes of the Son of God who brightened the whole midnight sky and remembering the love that reached down in his eyes before his hand ever got there, called him by name, pulled him up out of that water? Suppose he never had that experience. I believe you should ask Peter, well, Peter, would you rather not have had that awful experience of sinking there and being humiliated by all of your disciple friends back on the boat? He'd say, oh no, I'd do it again. Because I will never forget the faithfulness of my Savior who reached down in those deep waters and pulled me out when I was up to my neck. You know what we want? We want that kind of faith without that kind of experience. We just like for somebody to hand it to us and we want to avoid it. But you see, that doesn't build faith. What builds faith and sifts faith is difficulty. Heartache, tears, trials, opposition, anxieties, the fears of loss, all of this. This is part of God growing up His church, growing up His saints. Isn't this why we say that the blood of the martyrs is the seed of the church? The more saints they kill, the more are multiplied, so that you'll never be able to destroy the body of Christ, because the blood of the martyrs multiplies saints by the hundreds of thousands and the millions. And there were 10 emperors. Listen. The times of the 10 great persecutions, 10 Roman emperors committed themselves to the destruction of Christianity. Those first almost 300 years were 300 years of adversity for the church. But what did it do? It grew the saints of God in the stalwart, rock-like giants. And you see, that's what God's trying to do in your life. You say, but little old me. How's God interested in little old me? I want to tell you how interested He is. That every single adversity He sends into your life, my friend, it is all, listen, the tips of that adversity, before it ever touches you, is dipped in love. God dips it in love because, you see, He's not trying to destroy you, but to develop you, purify your faith, strengthen you, and build you up. And you see, sometimes, listen, sometimes you and I can see it coming, can't we? We can see it coming. We think, oh my God, we should look to see that it's always dipped in love. It doesn't make any difference how prickly it is, how stinging it may be, or how deep it may go. It's still dipped in divine love. And the, listen, it may have been sent out of animosity, hatred, persecution. It makes no difference how it was sent. I can tell you this. When it arrives in divine love with God's big purpose for developing you in mind. Doesn't make any difference where it comes from. Doesn't make any difference what the nature of it is. That's not the issue. The issue is how you're going to respond. Are you going to blame those who mistreat you? Are you going to get angry at God because your circumstances are not what you'd like them to be? Are you going to fight against the world? Are you going to become bitter toward those about you because things are not the way you would choose them to be? Are you going to say, Lord, I want to thank you for the adversity in which I am living because I know that you are building and strengthening the faith of thy servant to become the person you want me to be. You see, God has the most wonderful divine architectural plan for you. It matters not who you are. All the principles are right here in the scripture. Well, another reason that God allows adversity into our life is in order to sift our friendships. In order to sift our friendships. Now, if you'll turn to 2 Samuel for a moment, and I want you to notice something here for just a second. You know the story of David and Jonathan and their love for each other and how God worked in their lives. Listen to this. I am distressed for you, my brother Jonathan. You've been very pleasant to me. Your love to me was more wonderful than the love of women. God, in the life of David and Jonathan, gave us the most beautiful example of genuine, true friendship. You know what the Bible says about these two men? Listen, it says, watch this, that these two men, their love for each other and their loyalty was knitted together. Now, let me show you what happened. And you recall that Jonathan and David became great friends. Saul, Jonathan's father, attempted to kill David. And so here is Jonathan pulled in two directions. Loyalty to his father who is the king. Now watch this. Loyalty to his father the king, and one day he himself will take his place. And then here is his friend David, who is being terribly mistreated by his jealous, angry dad. And the scripture says that Jonathan, listen, even at the risk of losing the kingdom to his friend David, chose to be loyal and true to David, his friend. Now I want you to listen to me very carefully. If you could count all of your true friends, if you could count all of your true friends, I wonder how many of you could fill up one hand full of true friends that you could call them by name. I mean people who will stick with you through thick and thin. When all hell breaks loose and the world turns against you, you can bet on how many people. Let me ask you another question. To whom are you that kind of friend? To whom are you the kind of friend that it makes no difference what they do, how bad they mess it up, how awful they may blow it, they can count on you? To whom are you that kind of friend? You know the Bible says in Luke 15 that the prodigal son took his father's inheritance and went away, and he squandered, the Bible says, on riotous living. Ended up in a hog pen, slopping hogs, the Bible says, and no one would give him anything. Wonder what happened to all of his friends with whom he squandered his father's money. As long as he had it to spend, he had friends, quote. But when his money ran out, he didn't have any friends. You know the amazing thing to me, that sometimes when people who love God and they're attacked maliciously, viciously, violently, verbally by people, it's amazing how the folks who supposedly were their friends began to back off. So, you know, it's just best that I not be seen with him or with her. I just don't want to get involved in that. What in the world is a friend for? You know what the Bible says a friend is for? Look, if you will, in Proverbs 17:17. Look at this passage. 17:17. Here's what a friend does. The Bible says in verse 17 of Proverbs 17, a friend loves at all times, and a brother is born for adversity. You know what he's saying? He's saying, what is a friend for, but that when you get into adversity, to come and get under the burden with you, into the adversity with you, and vicariously suffer with you through that. Let me explain what I mean by vicarious suffering. By vicarious suffering, I simply mean this, that if you're suffering in some situation, I'm going to come to you and let you pour out your heart to me, and I'm going to listen, and I am going to become so intimately involved in what you're suffering with that I'm going to be able to convey to you my heartfelt, deep concern to the point that I begin to literally suffer what you're suffering. I begin to feel some of what you're feeling in order to release you and to relieve you of some of the suffering so you can walk through it. That is exactly what Jesus did for you and me. He vicariously suffered in your behalf and my behalf for our sins. He wasn't a sinner. Let me ask you this. What in the world is love anyway? Well, I want you to turn to 1 Corinthians 13 for just a moment. Look at this. Listen to what he says. He says in verse 4, he says, this is the kind of friendship we need. He says, we need the kind of friend who has genuine love for us. Listen, love is patient. No matter what's going on with me, love is patient. My friend's going to be patient with me. My friend's going to be kind to me. He's not going to be jealous. My friend isn't going to be bragging about himself when I'm suffering, not arrogant, not act unbecomingly. He's not going to be looking out for himself, not provoked or feel rejected by what I say. Not going to take into account wrong suffered when in my adversity I may unmistakably and unbeknowingly wrong him. Won't rejoice in my problems, but will rejoice in the truth. Will help me bear what I'm suffering, and will believe in me all through it, and will hope for me all through it, and endure with me through it, because true love never fails. And you see, the Bible says, a friend will love you always. You know what adversity does? I'll tell you what it does. It sifts friendships. You can find out who your real friends are when your bottom drops out and you're in need. Where are your friends? And I can recall a time in my life, and I'm sure I've had plenty of them, but one especially, when I was undergoing some tremendous adversity. And you know, after a while, I began to look around and think to myself, where are my friends? Where are these folks who walk up to me on certain occasions and give me a big warm handshake, glad to see you, I haven't seen you in a long time, and this, that, and the other, and all the things that go on. And all of a sudden, didn't hear from any of them. And I knew that they knew what kind of adversity I was going through. I found out something about what friendship's like. You know what I discovered? That folks oftentimes you think are your best friends, forget it. And sometimes the people you overlook can be the best friends you ever have. I believe God intends for every believer to study this matter of friendship. What does it take to be a friend? You see, sometimes, and I find in myself, I'm sometimes too busy to be a good friend. But I have a couple of folks that I believe if all hell blew against them, I'd stand in front of them. And I believe I've got a few folks who stand in front of me if all hell was blowing against me. But I can tell you what, you can count most true friends, I'm not talking about husbands and wives, you can count most true friends on one hand at the most two. I'm amazed at how when people get in trouble, say, I don't want to be a part of that. The Bible says a brother is born for the day of adversity. That's what friends are for. To hold up the sinking brother. To get under the burden vicariously. Not to be critical of them. Oh, you know, I am his friend, but you know, I always did know he had a little weakness over here. Is that friendship? It's not friendship. You know what that is? That is disloyal littleness. That's what that is. Disloyal littleness. Anybody can criticize a guy when he's down. But it's the fellow who has, or the gal who has, the courage to step down when everybody else is stepping on them and pick them up and brush them off and tell them, listen, I love you no matter what. That is true friendship. Have you got any friends like that? Far more important than that question is this. Is there anybody to whom you are that kind of friend? Doesn't make any difference what they do. You don't love them conditioned upon if they live up to your expectations. You just love them because that's what friends are for. Born for the day of adversity. He didn't say that a friend is born to enjoy your pleasure. Friends, he says, born for the day of adversity. When you're in trouble, he's going to be there. She's going to be there. You know, I've seen some folks when you get in trouble and they see you coming, they'll think, what does she want? What does he want now? You know what a believer should be able to do? Praise the Lord. What can I do for you? How can I help you? That's what true friendship's all about. But you see, adversity, hard times, sifts the friendships, and we discover what a real friend is like. So I would simply ask you at this point, to whom are you an unconditional, loving friend who is willing to suffer through, to share the humiliation and the hurt and the pain and all the heartaches until they come through it victoriously? My friend, if adversity strengthens, builds, establishes, and confirms faith, and if adversity helps me to know who my real friends are, but more important, if adversity teaches me how to be a God-like friend, would you not agree that adversity is indeed one of God's greatest blessings? Amen. And Father, we thank you for sending us those difficult times, heartaches, trials, tribulations. We think about the fact that you love us enough that you're even willing to watch us weep. You're willing to watch us cry. You're willing to watch us hurt way down inside. You're willing to watch us almost at the point of breaking, in utter desperation, sometimes so afraid, sometimes so lonely, sometimes feeling so isolated. You love us so much that you're willing to stand back and watch us hurt to the innermost being of our spirit. You watch, you build, you strengthen, you establish, you confirm, but you don't take away the hurt until you've accomplished your purpose. Thank you, dear God, that you don't take it away until you've accomplished your purpose. And it's my prayer today that every person who's listened would reevaluate his and her friendships, reevaluate their response to adversity, and remember, it is the greatest motivation for our spiritual growth, the greatest means of conforming us to your likeness. And it is my prayer that we would not shun it, but we would receive it from a loving Father whose great purpose for us supersedes our ease, comfort, and pleasure. And this I pray in Jesus' name and for his sake. Amen.
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0: How do we profit through our suffering? Well, the truth is that some people don't.
2: They profit not at all because they do not learn how to respond to their suffering. They don't profit through it. And Peter, as he concludes this epistle, and this is our last message in the series on 1 Peter, remembering that he wrote this book to people who were about to undergo persecution and those who were had already begun to be persecuted, showing them how to triumph through their times of difficulty and heartache, he concludes this with a wonderful message of how we prosper through our suffering. Now, the truth is, all of us should be able to, but some folks don't. And most of us want to wake up every day to the sunshine. I like to, frankly. But most of us want to wake up to every day of sunshine in our life. We don't want any heartaches, no troubles, no trials. And somehow we have the attitude, if we get through a day without hardship, boy, we've had a wonderful day. And sometimes God must think, you really missed it today. Because the hardship and the heartache, when responded to properly, are our most profitable days. Now, we think we've had a wonderful day if everything goes right. The truth is, our best days may be when everything goes wrong. Now, we don't like to look at it that way. But if I should ask you, how many of you, if you had the right, would involve about 3 days a week of suffering in your life? That's what I thought. We don't like it. We don't want it. We tell God we'd rather read a book than to have to suffer. You just tell me what to do, Lord, and I'll do it. Don't make me go through it. But God knows better, and so he sends us through it. He allows us to do things and say things that bring on our own heartache and suffering. But as Peter concludes this epistle, he tells us how we prosper in our suffering. So let's begin with verse 9. You remember he's been talking about victory through over Satan. But he says in verse 9, "But resist him firm in your faith, knowing that the same experiences of suffering are being accomplished by your brethren who are in the world." And then verse 10 is our verse for this text. "And after you have suffered for a little while, the God of all grace, who called you to his eternal glory in Christ, will himself perfect, confirm, strengthen, and establish you. To him be dominion forever and ever. Amen." Now, it's interesting that that term, the God of all grace, is not used anywhere else in the Bible, but you and I know him as the God of all grace. He says, after you've suffered for a little while, the God of all grace, who called you to his eternal glory, will himself. And then he uses full words to describe how God will prosper us in our suffering. But I want us to look at this first part of the verse when he talks about the God of all grace, because what he's saying here is this. Three things I want you to notice in this passage. First of all, he says, we profit from our suffering because the God of all grace controls that suffering. The God of all grace is in control of our suffering. We don't just suffer haphazardly. We don't go through difficulty and hardship and heartache just haphazardly. God is in control. He knows exactly what we need, and he knows exactly how long we need it. He says, the God of all grace. Now, you remember he's just been talking about Satan, be sober, have a sober spirit, be on the alert. Your adversary, the devil, prowls about like a roaring lion, seeking whom he may devour. Resist him, he says, in faith. It is God who is our security. And no matter what happens, he's there in absolute control of whatever may be going on in our life. When he says, the God of all grace. Now, when you and I think about grace, name me about three songs about grace. Number one, what's one of them? Amazing Grace. What else? Wonderful Grace of Jesus. What else? Grace greater than all of our sins. When we think about the grace of God, he says, the God of all grace, sustaining grace. What else? All-sufficient grace, abundant grace, overflowing grace, comforting grace. We could just go on and on and on because we're describing the infinite grace of God. He says, we can profit through our suffering because the God of all grace. What did Paul say? He says, when I asked God to remove this thorn in my flesh, he said, my grace is what? Sufficient. My grace is sufficient so that no matter what you and I are facing, one thing for certain, the God of all grace. And that's Peter's way of reminding those who are undergoing persecution and reminding us that the God who is in control is the God of all grace. That is, we're not going to face any kind of suffering, any kind of heartache, that He does not wrap us up in His all-sustaining, overflowing, abounding grace and loving us through it no matter what happens. Now, we need to be reminded of that, that we're not out here suffering alone and undergoing hardship and wondering if God knows what's going on. He says the God of all grace, after you've suffered for a little while, He's the one who called you to His eternal glory. Now, what does He mean, calling us to His eternal glory? Well, if you'll think about the calls of God in your life for a moment, and I want to read you a little something that probably best describes in a comprehensive form what He means here. But when He says, called us to His eternal glory, well, what is one of God's calls in your life? First of all, He called you to salvation, to receive Him as your Savior. He calls you to sanctification, to be set apart, a holy life. He calls us to service. He calls us to many things, but He says He has called us to His eternal glory. That is, when the Lord Jesus Christ came into this world, He made it very clear that not only was He going to leave, but we were one day would share in His glory. He speaks about that in the 17th chapter of John. And Paul says in Romans chapter 8 that we are joint heirs. We're participators in the glory that is His. And Jesus spoke about sharing that glory. Now, we said today that no one can share the glory of God. No one has any business. But when you and I get to heaven, we're going to share in the glory of the Lord Jesus Christ. He says it is His eternal glory, which in essence is the summation of everything that Jesus Christ accomplished for us at the cross. He says we're going to share in it. That's why He says that you and I are His trophies of grace and that we're going to be a part of His eternal glory, because all of us who've been saved by the grace of God are the gifts of God the Father to the Son. And as the Son gives us back to Him, we are an expression of His glory. But now listen to this. We think about His eternal glory. What's wrapped up in that? A love that cannot be fathomed, a life that cannot die, a righteousness that cannot be tarnished, a peace that cannot be understood, a rest that cannot be disturbed, a joy that cannot be diminished, and a hope that cannot be disappointed. This is what we're going to have. A light that cannot be darkened, a happiness that cannot be interrupted, a strength that cannot be enfeebled, a purity that cannot be defiled, a beauty that cannot be marred, and a wisdom that cannot be baffled, resources that cannot be exhausted. Amen? He says, that is what God has called us to, His eternal glory. Everything that God has provided through the Lord Jesus Christ will be ours in an inexhaustible fashion. That is, when you and I get to heaven, we're not going to be able to tap any resources of God and have to ask some angel to please go tell Jesus we drunk anything dry or that we have exhausted anything that He has. Because it is all the grace of God. This God of all grace has called us unto His eternal glory, of which you and I are an eternal participator in and will never be able to drink anything dry that God's provided. Now, I want you to notice one of these phrases that's very important. Listen. After you've suffered a little while, the God of all grace who called you to His eternal glory, how? In Christ. If you recall, that is Paul's key phrase, because what he's saying is this, that everything you and I have is wrapped up in a relationship. Not in things, not in promises, but a relationship. The God of all grace who has called us to His eternal glory in Christ. My friend, everything we have is because we have Him, because He has us. And anyone who is not in Him in reality has nothing. If the only thing you can take with you is what you own, you're not going to have much in heaven. And the truth is, you're not going to take any of it. Somebody says, you know, you come into this world without a shirt on your back. Sure do. When you die, they may dress you up in all kind of things. You're leaving just like you came. Nothing. You didn't bring anything. You're not taking anything with you. If you haven't sent it on ahead, when you get there, you're going to be awfully disappointed. Listen to what he says. He says he has called us to his eternal glory. Listen, what we're going to enjoy in heaven is not just what you and I have done down here. It is his eternal glory. He's making us participators in it. But it is the way we live down here that will determine our capacity to enjoy what Jesus Christ has provided in heaven. I don't believe everybody in heaven is going to have it all exactly like. That's not what the Bible teaches. He talks about rewards based on our life and our obedience to him. But he says he's called us to that eternal glory in his Son, the Lord Jesus Christ. Then the second thing I want you to notice, he says in verse 10, but after you've suffered a while, what I want you to see is this God of all grace limits the amount of suffering that you and I go through. Now, sometimes we say, Lord, I believe that you're overdue. I believe that your clock is running a little slow. I really think I've had my turn. God, why don't you do something? And he must probably smile and say, I am. We just don't like what he's doing. The God of all grace has set a time limit. He says, after you have suffered, what? A little while. Now, what we want to ask sometime is, what do you call a little while? You know, a little while for me is about 39 minutes and I'm finished. With God, it may be 39 hours, 39 days, 39 months, 39 years. And I think of some folks who are bedridden for years and years and years and years, how often they must ask God, Lord, how long? How much longer? And oftentimes some of God's children want to die. You know why? Because they know it is release and freedom from a body that has them imprisoned. Can't get out of bed. When they get to heaven, there's not going to be any. Not going to have to sleep. Not going to be any night. Energy level's not going down. It's always going to be at peak, whatever that is. How long does God allow? I want you to turn to 2 Corinthians for a moment. One of my favorite verses about all this, I can still remember the sermon I heard. And I remember who preached it. Dr. Criswell preached the sermon. And I was in seminary at the time. And I remember he was preaching through the whole Bible. And he came to this chapter. And I'll never forget him reading these verses and preaching a sermon on it. I don't remember what he said, but I remember somehow it impressed my heart. In 2 Corinthians chapter 4, let's go back, if you will, to verse 12. He says, so death works in us, but life in you. But having the same spirit of faith, according to what is written, I believe, therefore I spoke, we also believe, therefore also we speak, knowing that he who raised the Lord Jesus will raise us up also with Jesus, and will present us with him, or with you. For all things are for your sake, that the grace which is spreading to more and more people may cause the giving of thanks to abound to the glory of God. Then listen. Therefore, we do not lose heart. Though our outer man, this old physical body, is decaying, yet our inner man, our spirit, is being renewed day by day. And then listen to these verses. For momentary light affliction is producing for us an eternal weight of glory far beyond all comparison. That is, speaking of our inheritance, the abundance of our inheritance, producing for us an eternal weight of glory far beyond all comparison. Excess with excess. While we look not at the things which are seen, because if we do, we'll get discouraged. But at the things which are not seen, the invisible, the things that are real. And if somebody should say, what's real? Well, if it's real, I can touch it. Not necessarily. The most real things there are the things that are invisible. Let me ask you a question. What's more real, this pulpit or God? God. Can't see him, but you can see the pulpit. So therefore, everything that's real isn't necessarily physical and material, some finite object. Notice he says, verse 18, and he has a point here. Now watch this. While we look not at the things which is seen, because if we look at our body and say, God, I'm suffering, I'm hurting, I'm damaged, look at me, God. While we look not at the things which is seen, but at the things which are not seen. What's going on inside of the person who's suffering?

But the things which are not seen are eternal. They go on for eternity. Now, God set a limit on it. Go back if you will. For a momentary light affliction. Now, when you and I think of something momentary, what do we think about? Well, I can handle that kind of suffering, can't you? It's all over. Momentary light affliction. Now, the only difference is, when I say momentary, I'm thinking about this clock. Click, click, click, click, seconds. Momentary. That is momentary compared to this watch. But you know what God compares momentary with? Eternity. That means God's moments are a little bit longer than mine. And sometimes I'd like to compress His, just get them on down here where I can handle them, Lord. And God says, no, we're not going by your watch. We're going by my timepiece. Momentary affliction. Now, 10 years doesn't seem like momentary. 20 years, 30 years is not momentary. But God says it is. Against the background of eternity, anything you and I can think about is momentary. So He says, this is the way we're to look at our suffering. The season of it. The God of all grace who has it under control. Don't lose heart. Look, He says, don't lose heart. Sure, you're out of man. The old physical body's decaying. But the inner man, there's something going on. There is something good going on in the inner man if the inner man is learning to respond to difficulty and hardship and suffering. We can profit through our suffering if we learn to respond. The outer man's decaying, inner man's being renewed. If I should ask you, which would you rather have? Outer man, inner man? Well, it depends on how bad you're hurting, right? Sometimes you say, oh, I want to grow in my spirit. I want God to teach me what I need to know. I want to build character into my life. And God says, fine. And on your way down, you say, hell, but I didn't mean this way. God is the one who does the choosing. Let me ask you something. Has God ever come to you in prayer and said, how would you like to suffer? Now, we usually come to Him and tell Him what we prefer. But it doesn't work because, you see, God in His infinite wisdom know what kind of suffering and how long the suffering is to be. And Paul is simply saying here, from God's point of view, it's a light affliction. What God is up to is renewing the inner man. We profit from our suffering. And he says, the truth is, when we're going through suffering and hardship and difficulty, we are not to look at what is seen. If we do, we're going to get awfully discouraged. We have to look at what is not seen, because that which is seen is passing, and that which is not seen on the inside of me is eternal. Then he says one last thing in 1 Peter that I want you to notice about. The God of all grace, he says, first of all, has it under control. Secondly, the God of all grace has set a limit. He set a time limit on the suffering. And thirdly, he says, the God of all grace has a fourfold purpose in allowing the suffering. Therefore, we prosper in four ways. Now look at these four words. Notice he says, after you have suffered for a season, the God of all grace who called you to His eternal glory in Christ will Himself. Did you get that? The God of all grace has His eye on you. He knows exactly what you're going through and how you're hurting and why you got there and how long you're going to be there. God has His timepiece. He knows exactly what second it's all over and it's done with. Haven't you been through periods of suffering? You look back and you'd say, I didn't think I was going to make it. Did you know that God was never worried about it? He knew you were. He knew you were going to make it. You know why? Because the God of all grace had His loving arms wrapped around you the whole time you were crying. You thought you were all by yourself. Did you realize that when you trusted Jesus as your Savior, you cried your last tear by yourself? You've got to cry the rest of them on His shoulder. You may not feel like it, but He's always there. Loving arms wrapped around you, loving you, walking with you, hurting with you through your suffering and heartache. So he says, here's the way we prosper. Look at this. First of all, he says, four words. He himself

0: perfects us. Now, usually we take that word to mean that he's maturing us, and sometimes that is the way it's used. But what he means here is this, that God's making an adjustment. Oh, I don't like that. God prospers us through our suffering by allowing the suffering to make adjustments. Now, what he's saying here is this, that one of the purposes for which God allows the suffering is to make adjustments in our life. And that word means and is used of the physician who resets the bone. He puts it in its proper position. God has to do some adjusting in our life all life long. He so adjusts us that our relationships with other people are better. He adjusts our focus about things versus spiritual things versus the spirit. God is always in the process of making adjustments. And here's the wonderful thing about him. God doesn't have to wonder what kind of adjustments I need. And secondly, he knows how long the adjustment will take place. And he knows what I need to be adjusted about. Now, the problem is we don't like anybody else telling us where we need to be adjusted, do we? We want God to tell us very secretly and very privately where we need to be adjusted. But sometimes God uses somebody else. Oh, we don't like that. It's humiliating. For somebody to say, you're impatient, or you are insensitive, part of the suffering is having to be humiliated by listening to somebody else tell us how awful we are. I have to say, you're right. That's exactly right. When he says that he himself perfects us, that is, he is in the process of making adjustments now. If you broke your leg and they took you to the hospital tonight and put you on the operating table, the doctor says, now, I'm going to have to set this broken leg. No way am I going to allow that. Well, if you ever want to walk again, I'm going to have to set it. Now, doc, I don't mind staying here a week or two, but setting my broken bone, no way am I going to allow that. My dear friend, do you know that a lot of folks tonight going through life who have so resisted suffering in their life that this is the way they're walking around, just like this. Now, you and I can't see it, but they are maimed spiritually. They have refused, not that they escaped the suffering, they have refused to submit to God's purpose in the suffering, which was and is to make some adjustments in their character. God isn't interested in my ease, comfort, and pleasure, but he's interested in that which cannot be seen, interested in shaping us into his likeness, and so he says there to perfect us. Now, it's the same word that is used in Mark chapter 1 when the disciples are mending their nets. You know what God does with suffering? He mends me. He mends us. He puts back together. He makes adjustments in our life. So let me ask you this. Do you really want to be the person that God wants you to be? Oh, yes. Are you willing for God to make whatever adjustments in your life are necessary to conform you to his likeness? You said within reason. Whose reason? Yours or God's? Well, I mean, you know, surely God and I can agree on this thing. Not necessarily. I don't think God and I have ever agreed on how much suffering I need. Now, whatever adjustments that need to be made. First of all, he says, adjust us. Second, look at that word. He says, Christ himself will do what? Will confirm us. You know what that means? To make as solid as granite. Not some plaster of Paris. Solid as a rock, like granite. You see, God isn't after flabby, weak Christians. He says that he himself will make us solid like granite. That is something on the inside. God is interested in that which is unseen, not that which is seen. Man, you can fool a lot of folks on the outside, but you can't fool God on the inside. He says he himself will perfect us and he himself will confirm us. Now, when you talk about confirming, that doesn't mean that we are hard, but rather like steel and velvet, solid, immovable, not blown by the winds, but on the other hand, There is a softness about us. Compassionate, loving, sensitivity. What is it that makes the eyes soft but suffering? What builds sensitivity and compassion and love but suffering? And what we have to ask is, God, do I really want to prosper in my suffering? If I do, I've got to be able and ready to understand that He's doing something. And here's what He says. He says that in this period of suffering, He's up to something. What is He up to? He is up to perfecting us or adjusting us and confirming us, making us solid. Making us solid. That is, we're for real on the inside. And then notice that next word, He says, to strengthen us. That is, we're able to stand against all the winds. Let them blow any direction they blow. But we're strong. We're strong in our faith. Able to accept all types of adversity. You see, He Himself is doing it. He says, after you've suffered a while, He says, perfect you, confirm you, strengthen you. Now, a little flame, a weak flame, wind will blow it out. But if it's a strong flame, the wind will make it blow into a blaze. God isn't interested in us being weak but strong. Not strong within ourselves, but strong within Him. He has called you to His eternal glory in Christ. We're to live in Him. We're to function in Him. Everything is in Him. And He says, we can prosper through our suffering. He's in the process of making adjustments. He's in the process of making us like granite. He's in the process of strengthening us. We're strong. We don't bend with every wind that comes along. We're not blown by the false winds of doctrine. And when adversity comes our way, we don't fold up our tent and start crying, having a big pity party and want to go home, wonder where God is. Because, my friend, what suffering does, it toughens you. It strengthens you. It makes you strong. What we want is to be strong without the suffering. And the truth is, you will never be strong without suffering. It is in the breaking, shattering. It is in the hurt and the pain that we become strong. And what does God do? He builds up resistance against self-pity. He builds up resistance against self-centeredness and selfishness. And you see, after you're hit at a certain way for so long, after a while, you don't feel it like you used to feel it. And when you meet a Christian, somebody says something wrong about them and they just want to tune up and cry, do you know what he said about me? My friend, if you're strong in the Lord, it doesn't make any difference what they say. Let them say it. Solid like granite, having been adjusted, strong in the Lord, our strength. You see, strength in Him means that I am living daily, resting and rejoicing in Christ who is my life, living in Him and Christ living in me. I mentioned Wednesday night I've been rereading Hudson Taylor's Spiritual Secret. I can hardly read a chapter without getting on my knees and just weeping before God when I see how God used this man, insignificant as far as the world was concerned at that time. But here is a man who learned to live in the most abject kind of poverty in China, with more heartaches, burdens, and periods of suffering, both physical and persecution, all the rest. But their description of him, this quiet man, not bent and beaten, but strong, firm, solid, like granite. Why? And all of his testimony all through that book is, he learned to rest in the strength of Almighty God. And when I read about the journeys he took, I think it would have exhausted a man. But you see, the difference is that he'd learn to live in the inner strength, that is to depend upon, to rely upon, to trust in that inner strength within him, which was none other than the person of Jesus Christ. Do you think the resurrected Christ ever gets tired? Now, in his physical body, when he's walking on the earth, he would become weary. The resurrected Christ can never be tired. Because the resurrected Christ is not limited by a physical body like you and I have. So, it's interesting, he said, I'm going away, but if I go away, I'll come back through the power of the Holy Spirit. And so you and I are indwelt with the very person of the Lord Jesus Christ through the Holy Spirit, living on the inside of us. He says we are to live out of that internal, inexhaustible resource who is Christ. I haven't fully learned that, but hallelujah, I'm learning it. And I want you to learn it. He is our strength, not us. He is our strength. And listen to this last word. He says, in them to establish you. Here's what he means. He means after you get down through all of the fluff and all of the simple, normal things that most Christians know, you get down there on the solid rock foundation. You go all the way to bedrock. You're not building on a little shifting sand foundation, but your spiritual life is built on the bedrock of the Word of God. You know the truth, immovable in your faith, solid, firm, well-adjusted, strong in the Lord, but you're standing on the solid rock who is Christ. He says, this is the way we profit. When God sends us through suffering, what does He do? He says His reason for sending us through it is that He wants to make adjustments in our character. He wants us to make us solid like rock on the inside. He wants Christ to become our strength. And then He wants us rooted and grounded, immovable in that person of Jesus Christ, down to bedrock. We don't have to wonder about what's going on. We know in whom we stand and upon whom we stand, and we are firmly rooted and grounded in Christ. That's why we meet people who are going through suffering, all kinds of difficulty, hardship, and trial, and tribulation, and persecution, unmoved. Why? Because they're no longer flitting around up here on just read your Bible and pray a little bit and go to church and this, that, and the other. But they've learned to fully trust in the Rock of Ages. And you and I sing the song about Christ being our rock. He's my rock. He's my deliverer. On Christ, the solid rock, I stand. All other ground is sinking sand. I wonder if you're resisting suffering because you just don't like it. Well, you can join the crowd, but let me ask you this question. Do you want God to make whatever adjustments are necessary in your character? It'll be painful sometimes. Do you want God to make you on the inside like granite? Unmoved by all the persecution, all the words that people say, and all the things that come your way. Rhinoceros hide. It just sort of hits and falls off. Doesn't mean you're coarse, harsh, crude, cruel, difficult, insensitive, but it means that God has so worked in your life that you've learned that in Him, those things don't matter. Do you want God to strengthen you so that every day of your life you're living out of the resource of His eternal strength released and liberated in your life? And my friend, do you want to get down there on bedrock? You want to get down there where nothing can shake you. That's where you find out what is unshakable. Is that what you want in your life? Well, you can have it if you're willing to suffer. But if you're not, and you want to manipulate yourself your way around it, and resist God and don't humble yourself before His suffering, then you'll suffer, and you'll cry, and you'll hurt, and you'll waste your sorrows. Adjusted, solid, strong, on a firm, immovable foundation, which is Christ. You see, that's God's goal for us. That no matter what wind of adversity blows, we never change. Fearless, bold, confident, resting in Him, the confident one in Christ. So the next time God sends something your way that you don't like, you just remember, God's adjusting me, making me solid like granite, strengthening me. He's getting me down to the bedrock where I'll find out what it's all about. You know what He means by that? When we get on the bedrock, we begin to understand who God really is, what He's like, and how he operates. Now, most folks want to flit around up here. But if you want to be what God wants you to be, he's got to let you suffer enough to get down here and find out what can't be shaken, what can't be moved. Because, you see, the only way you'll ever find out how strong you are is to get tested. How firm you are is to get tested. And how solid you are is to have the adversities of life beat against the foundation of your faith. And if you can just remember, God's growing you deeper and richer all the time. And one of his methods, he himself will adjust you, make you solid, strengthen you, and get you on bedrock. Father, thank you for not listening to some of the prayers we pray. But what we're looking for is an escape route out of the very channels that will make us become everything that your heart desires for us. I pray tonight in Jesus' name, first of all, that all of us would be willing to submit ourselves to your suffering, whatever it may be. Because more than ease, comfort, and pleasure, we want to be Christ-like in our spirit. I pray for that somebody here this evening who's going through difficulty and hardship, who has never trusted Jesus as their Savior, doesn't understand what in the world's happening, doesn't have any hope, and looking down a dark tunnel and there's no light at the other end. Pray that you'll speak to that person and give them enough understanding in these moments to realize that you take away the tunnel. Not only just lighten it up, you take it away. You give them a whole different perspective on life. You become their friend to walk with them every step of the way. I pray that that somebody tonight will be saved, begin a whole new life in Christ. And Father, for those who are seated here who have rebelled against their hurts, who've tried to manipulate themselves around the suffering, who maybe even have grown a little bitter and resentful to you for allowing it, that there might be confession and repentance tonight and a willingness to surrender to what you have to offer.
1: 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We hope you feel right at home. Here's today's In Touch Devotion.
2: Today's scripture reading is Galatians chapter 4, verses 4 and 5. But when the fullness of the time came, God sent forth his Son, born of a woman, born under the law, so that he might redeem those who were under the law, that we might receive the adoption as sons.
1: The Father, Son, and Holy Spirit planned and created a beautiful heaven and earth. Yet even before Adam and Eve were formed, God knew sin would enter the world, causing us to be separated from him. However, a plan for our redemption was already in place. In the fullness of time, the Son of God took on human flesh and dwelled among us to carry it out. The Lord doesn't do anything haphazardly. Every plan of his is meticulously accomplished at just the right time. And this truth doesn't apply to just the big events in human history. He has a specific plan for every believer, too. He ordained the day each of us would be born and has complete knowledge of what each moment of our life will hold. And just as he did when Christ was born, God will, in the fullness of time, execute each part of his will for our life. He's promised to work all things for our good when we love him and are called according to his purpose. Are you trusting God's plan for your life? The one with complete knowledge and wisdom knows what he's doing. Have confidence in his timing, even when circumstances tempt you to rush ahead or give up hope. He is faithful to complete what he has begun, and he is never late.
3: With a message from God's Word, here's Charles Stanley.
0: You used to go to church just about every Sunday, but somehow other things have entered your life. You used to read the Bible rather systematically, but somehow you don't have time. In fact, you used to get up early in the morning and have a quiet time in prayer and devotion to the Lord, but somehow Just don't have time for that anymore. Used to give to the Lord's work very generously, but you found other things to spend your money on. There was a time when you felt real close to God, but somehow now He's so distant and strange and far away. Used to be excited about the Lord's work, but somehow now you're excited about other things. There was a time when obeying God was a priority in your life, but now it seems that satisfying your own needs and doing your own thing has become your priority. And there you are, sitting, watching, and listening, and wondering, hey, how could you describe me so perfectly? What happened to me? And my friend, that's a good question. What did happen to you? How could you have lost that intimacy you once had with the Lord? How is it that once you could have loved this and now you've laid it aside? How could you have loved the fellowship of God's people, but somehow you now have some other friends who are not edifying you, but tearing you down, pulling you away from the Lord? How is it that you could have spent your money so foolishly when at one time you were excited about investing in the gospel of Jesus Christ? What has really happened to you? Well, my friend, I want to answer that question, because what has happened to you has happened to multitudes of people who had a good beginning in the Lord's walk. But somewhere along the way, you made a decision. You took a step. You changed direction. And now you look back over your life and you're saying, if I had only known what I know now, if I could only go back and change the pathway that I've been walking down, if somebody had only told me this is what's going to happen if you choose the pathway I've chosen. Well, I want to tell you how you got where you are, and then I want to tell you, my friend, how to get back where you used to be. There is a story in the Bible, one of the most familiar ones of all, and probably because most of us can identify with something in this story. It is a story you and I have read many times. It is a story Jesus told, and it's so picturesque and so applicable to all of us, because at some point in our life, we say, yeah, Lord, that looks exactly like the way I find myself at some time. The title of this message is The Pathway of Spiritual Independence. Now, God never intended for you and me to live an independent life that is independent from Him. And you see, here's the question. Is it not true that the older we get, we're supposed to be independent, independent from our parents, learning to live on our own? That's true in about every area except one. Here's the paradox of the Christian life. The more mature you become in the Christian life, the more dependent you become upon our Lord. And yet, some of you have chosen a pathway of independence. Independence from the God upon once you depended upon Him, trusted in Him, relied upon Him, but now you've made a choice. And you've walked the path of spiritual independence, and you don't like where you are. I want to tell you how you got there and how to get back on track. Luke chapter 15 is the story of the prodigal son. We all, most of us at least, know it by heart, that a man had two sons. One of them said, I want what's coming to me, took all he had. The Bible says he went away into a distant, far country, spent it all, and in the hog pen, slopping the hogs, the Bible says he came to himself. He said, my father's servants, they have much better than I have. And the Bible says that he finally came to his senses. He said, I will get up and go back to my father, confessing my sins and asking to take me back, not as his son, but as a hired servant. And so I want us to look at the pathway of spiritual independence, because this young man made that choice. He ended up in a hog pen. Now, my friend, some of you probably would be saying, well, look at me. I live in this very palatial home. I have the finest of everything anybody could ever want. I have all the money I want to spend. I drive the finest automobiles. I dress in the finest clothes. But you're still in a hog pen. Still in a hog pen, you see. A hog pen doesn't have to be a place where there is mud and smell and stench and wooden rails around it. You can live in a hog pen in the finest condominium, in the most expensive home, in the finest neighborhood in the city of Atlanta or any other city or township in America. It isn't what you have, my friend, on the outside. It's what you have on the inside. How did you get in the hog pen when you started out so well in your Christian walk? Well, here's the story. Here's how it happens to anybody, and it can happen to anybody if they make the wrong decisions. So I want you to jot down these words. There are eight of them. There's going to be a ninth one, but that's not part of the pathway. There are eight of these words. I want you to jot them down. They all begin with the same letter, so you won't forget them. You can write them on your fingers, on your cuff, in your Bible, wherever you choose to write them. But I'll tell you why you should write them down. Sometimes when I give you a series of points, I don't give them to you simply because I want you to copy a sermon outline. I give them to you as a barometer, as a warning, as a little index that you can flip back in your Bible and say, wait a minute, what did I remember him saying about this? And you find yourself somewhere on that list. So I want to give you the first word, and then we want to go right down the list as we look at the life of this young man who chose the pathway of spiritual independence from his father. Now, number one is desire. It always begins with a desire. More than likely, this young man had heard about the far country. He'd heard about all the pleasures and all the excitement and all the things that happen in the far country. And so thinking about it for a while, the more he thought about it, the stronger his desire became. And the stronger his desire became, the more he began to think about it. And the more he planned. Until finally, you know, the Bible says, as a person thinketh in his heart, so is it. That is, when you and I begin to think out yonder, before long, our emotions are out yonder. And as our emotions begin to follow our thinking, before long, our feet are going to follow what we've been thinking. So all spiritual independence, a desire to do our own thing, that is, a desire to be out from under the restraints of God. You see, the Bible talks about living submissively to the Lord, that Jesus Christ is Lord and Master of our life. He's the boss. And it's amazing how those of us who know Him and who walk submissively before Him, there can come a time in your life when you decide you want a taste of what the other folks are tasting of. You've heard enough, you've been enticed enough, the appeal is strong enough that you begin to desire something a little different, thinking that what they have may be more satisfying than what you have. That's what gets folks in all kinds of trouble. So this young man, first of all, began to desire something that he heard about in a distant country. Step number one is desire. Step number two is deception. It's always a step along the pathway of spiritual independence. You see, Satan is always there to deceive us and to paint the most beautiful graphic pictures of how things would be if we could change our circumstances. This is what makes a man quit one job and go to another, because he thinks things are going to be better. Finances are going to be better. He's going to be able to buy more. He's going to be able to enjoy more things in life. And you see, there's nothing wrong with some change. It depends on what the change is. And here's the interesting thing about deception. Satan always, always tells a lie. He never tells the truth. Sometimes he'll mix up enough truth with a lie that it looks so much like the real thing that if you don't have a discerning spirit, you'll believe what he says. And he always says, it's really better over there. The grass is always greener on the other side. And if you would just try what they have, you'd find out what you're missing. You see, our curiosity, the enticement, the appeal to sin. This young man, what did he do? He began to reason, he began to think, he began to desire, and Satan is always there as a companion to that. Always painting the picture like we want it to be. You see, everybody has the capacity to fantasize. And isn't it interesting that Satan doesn't say, oh, you don't want to get involved in sin? Satan never says, oh, you don't want to drink, and you don't want to run, or you don't want to do those things. But isn't it amazing how he camouflages and colors everything that is enticing from the world's point of view? Things that he knows will destroy, separate, divide, create disunity, disharmony, anything and everything that he can so color to entice us. And what I want you to see is this. This young man left everything he needed. He already had it. Everything that would satisfy him, he already had it. He had his father's protection, his father's provision. He had his father's love. He had his father's presence. He had everything that he needed living in that household. But he desired something that he thought would meet a need that he had. Satan came along and said, that's right. If you really want to have fun, if you really want to have pleasure, if you want to really want to test life out, if you really want to check it out and find out what it's all about, this is the decision you need to make. And I wonder if you've already thought about it in your own life, my friend, is that not where it began in your life? You began to look around and said, I think I'm missing something in life. And Satan said, you sure are, and I'm going to tell you what you're missing, and I'll also tell you not only what you're missing, but I'll tell you how you can have what you're missing. And my friends, your first mistake was to listen to the very evil, lying, deceitful, cunning, subtle voice of Satan, which may have come through one of your best friends. You thought was a best friend. Somebody who very innocently said, hey, you ought to try thus and so. Why don't you go with me? One, I never hurt anybody. Nobody's perfect. And after all, you may decide you like it. And so it begins with a desire. All of us have desires. We just have to keep a check on them and be sure that we bring them under submission to the Lord Jesus. And then comes deception. And after deception, what happens? Once you and I become deceived, it is amazing what happens. Look in this young man's life. The younger of them said to his father, Father, give me the share of estate that falls to me. And he divided his wealth among them. Not many days later, the younger man gathered everything together and went on a journey into a distant or a far country. And there something happened. First of all, there is the desire. Secondly, there's the deception. And thirdly, there's the decision. You see, if you and I don't check our desires and sift them through the will of God, if you're not careful, you will be deceived. And if you are deceived, you will make a disastrous decision. You see, he thought about it. He desired it. Satan deceived him. He said, if you really want to live, man, you got to get in the far country. And so the Bible says he took everything that was his, all that his father gave him. And before long, he made a decision and he went into a far country. Now, where is the far country? Well, for Atlantans, you may think, well, a far country is San Francisco and New York or Miami. In San Francisco, they would think, well, it's in Atlanta or Miami or New York or somewhere like that. You know where a far country is? Anywhere, my friends, you choose to live outside the will of God. Because you see, living a life independent of the will of God is to live a life outside the will of God. And I want to tell you, that is a disastrous pathway. And that's where you started, with a desire. And you let Satan deceive you. And you finally made a decision based not on the truth, based not on a need. You made a decision based on a deception of Satan. Satan lied to you. It sounded good enough. It appealed to your flesh. It looked like the thing that you really needed and wanted. And so you laid aside the Word of God. You decided, well, maybe this old book is a little ancient after all. And I'm not going to leave God. I'm not going to quit going to church altogether. I'm just not going to have to be quite so systematic. And little by little, you see, the truth is you never made a decision to walk away from God. Is that not true? You didn't make a decision just to toss God out. You just decided that you had some desires that your Christian life somehow didn't seem to be satisfying. And you listened to the appeal of the world, the lies of Satan, and finally, you took a step. Now, in your mind, it was a very innocent step. You decided, well, after all, you know, a little bit of most anything won't hurt. You made a decision, but I want you to understand what your decision was. You made a decision to willfully, knowingly step out of the will of God for your life. You knew before you did it, it was not the right decision. Now, you didn't realize that what would happen is that your church attendance would drop off. You say, well, all this church attendance bit, why is that so important? Look at the mess you're in, and maybe you can answer that for yourself. You see, the Bible says that we're the body of Christ, and God has put us together because He knows we need each other to edify one another and to build each other up. You say, well, I haven't tossed out the Bible. I'm not an unbeliever in the Bible. No, but the Bible says, Thy word is a lamp unto my feet and a light unto my path. And you laid aside the light, laid aside the map, and what happens? It got you where you are. You say, well, this giving to God, what has that got to do with it? Because, my friend, when you choose to live financially independent of God, you're going to be in want. You say, well, I've got plenty of money. But do you have plenty of peace? Wouldn't you be willing to spend some of your money to get some of the peace you once had? You see what a deception Satan has pulled on you, what a lie he's told you, and you fell right for it. You see, the third step is the decision. This young man, the Bible says, made a decision. He said, I will take what is mine, and I will go into the distant country, and I will enjoy myself. You see, he failed to deal with his desire. Step number one is a desire. Step number two is deception. Step number three is a decision. Step number four is his departure. He left. And the Bible says that having left, he went into a far country. And of course, when he went into a far country, he began to do what he thought would bring him fulfillment and contentment and excitement and new thrills and new kicks and new experiences and new friends and new relationships. Everything is going to be new. And after all, you see, more than likely on his way, he said, you know, the truth is I got a little sick and tired of staying at home around my dad and around my family. And so I want to get out here and be free once and for all. There's nothing like being free out from under all the restraints of being at home. And I want to tell you, my friend, if you're a young person, you can bet your life that this is straight from the pit of hell. You need to be free. You need to get out from under your parents' responsibility. You need to be free and on your own, living by yourself, doing your own thing, enjoying life, getting new friends, tasting of the world, really enjoying life. You can bet your life that is a deception of Satan. And he knows if you'll follow that realm of thinking, before long, he's going to have you right in his grip. And you're going to want to be free. And all of a sudden, you know what's going to happen? You're going to realize that you used to be free. But the decision you made now has you shackled, and what you thought would be freedom has become your own slavery. To depart from the will of God is to depart from freedom and to step over into slavery that eventually going to carry you to the hog pen. But the next step is delight. You say, now, wait a minute. I thought that's what he was after. You're saying this is a pathway, the wrong pathway, and you're telling me that the pathway of spiritual independence has delight in it? That's exactly what I'm telling you. Do you think that sin would have any appeal at all if there were no fun in it? I'm not going to tell you there's no fun at all in sin. Sure, there's fun in sin. But you remember what the Bible says about Moses, that he chose God rather than to enjoy the pleasures of sin for how long? For a season. Now, here's what Satan says. Satan says, you want to have a good time the rest of your life? You want to become somebody the rest of your life? You really want to enjoy what life's all about from now on? Isn't it interesting that he never told you, my friend, before you made your decision, this is the fun's only going to be short-lived? Wonder why he didn't tell you that. You see, the Bible says this young man squandered his living, squandered his wealth on riotous and loose living. Now, I'm sure he must have had some fun for a while. New friends, new experiences, freed from his parents' restraints. Nobody knew him in a far country. You see, when you live in a city like Atlanta or San Francisco, New York, you can name the many cities. It is amazing how many people come from small towns to the big city to hide. Is that what you did? Did you come from some little small Georgia town or Massachusetts or wherever it may have been? You came to the big city because you wanted to get away from the restraints. You wanted to be on your own and live your own life. And what did you find? I shall never forget what a taxi cab driver told me on my way down to a meeting. And in this particular city, he said, I said, what brought you to this city? He said, when I was a kid growing up, he said, somebody sent me some magazines, and I began reading these magazines all about life in this city. He says, as a teenager, I began to dream about coming to this city. Now, he's lived there, when he's telling me this, over 40 years. He said, I'll never forget this. He said, you know what? He said, I remember reading those books and all those pictures of all those girls and the nightlife and all the fun. He said, you know, but when I got here, it wasn't the way the magazines pictured it. He said, I've been here for over 40 years. He says the fun I enjoyed was very short-lived. And he says the truth is, I guess I just got disappointed. My friend, anytime you follow Satan's deception, you're going to be disappointed. Or you may have fun for a while. You may have some delight. I'm not going to tell you there's not going to be any fun, but I want to tell you it's very short-lived. And I'll tell you something else, it's very costly. You know what it cost this young man? It cost him everything. What does the Bible say? The Bible says, he went into a distant country, and there he squandered his estate. Listen, he squandered his estate with loose living, with immoral living. He squandered his estate. Isn't it interesting that Satan didn't tell you when you chose the pathway of spiritual independence, there are two things you could count on absolutely. Now, he probably told you that one thing you could count on is lots of fun. I mean, if you really want to get fulfilled, this is it. Wonder why he didn't tell you that the two things you always experience on the pathway of spiritual independence, living your life independent of God. Wonder why he didn't tell you the two things you'll always find. Number one, you'll always experience waste and you'll always find yourself ultimately in want. You waste your time, you waste your energies, you waste your talents, you waste your gifts. The truth is what you do when you walk that path is waste your life. And you know what happens? Suddenly you find yourself in want. Wanting what? Wanting the wonderful companionship you once had with the Father. Wanting the peace you once had when you lay down at night in a dark room. It's just you and God lying there thinking and talking, and the peace that overshadowed you and kept you through the night. You lose your peace. You lose your joy. You lose your sense of the presence of Christ. You lose your sense of confidence in Him. You lose your sense of security in Him. You lose that wonderful, wonderful, light-hearted feeling of breathing air that is sifted through a clean, pure conscience. You cannot live outside the will of God and have a clear conscience. You can't live outside the will of God without bearing upon you, my friend, the yoke of the guilt of your sin. You see, the reason you're so miserable and you're wondering why is because you made a choice to live outside the will of God. You made a choice to do your own thing, your way, in spite of what you knew God was saying to you. You're in want. That's why you're listening to this message. You turn it off. It's too late to turn it off. Or you say, I could turn it off. Yes, you could. But I'll tell you something. If you do, it'll be the next biggest disaster in your life. Because I'm going to tell you how to be delivered from what you've gotten yourself into. You see, the Bible says he squandered his wealth with riotous living. There are many men and women who have squandered their best years living disobediently before God, thinking that they were going to get their needs met somehow in ways that the world can't. You see, if the world could meet your needs, all of these people who oftentimes are so famous with so much wealth, isn't it interesting? They've married 5, 6, 7 times. They've gone through one inheritance after the other. You see, if money, prestige, and popularity, and position, and all of that satisfied anything in the human heart, you and I can name some folks who ought to be absolutely, fantastically happy. But we know them to be very miserable. There is only one place to find real joy, happiness, and peace in your life. That's right in the center of the will of God. You see, you can live in a tent and be perfectly happy. You can live in the finest home in the world and be absolutely, totally miserable. It isn't where you are. You know what it is? It's what you are in your relationship to the person of Jesus Christ. This young man wasted his life just like you're wasting yours. The day you stepped out of the will of God, the waste began. The day you stepped out of the will of God, you were heading toward the hog pen of want in your life. And how many folks have I talked to over the years who've said to me, after describing the awful mess that they've made of their life, they've said to me so often, I feel so dirty. I feel so unwanted. I feel so unworthy. I feel like a nobody. I feel like God has turned his back on me. I don't know how I got myself in all of this mess. I wish I knew how and where I went wrong. You see, where you went wrong is when you started harboring those desires. Knowing that they were wrong, you harbored them. Satan deceived you. You made a decision. You departed. You enjoyed yourself, delighted yourself for a while. But then something happened. The next step is disappointment. My friend, that's what sin always offers. You see, Satan doesn't tell you anything about that. He talks about delight. It's interesting that he never talks about disappointment. You see, this young man left to find everything that he already had. I want to ask you a question. Was there anything that you left God for that God did not have the power to give you in your life? Is there anything that you found that God could not have given you? Would you not agree that much of what Satan promised you, you have been very disappointed after you had it? You thought if you could have just one more relationship, that would satisfy you, but it didn't. If you could just hop to one more vocation and one more job, surely that would do it, but it didn't. And if you could just make $50,000 instead of $40,000, surely that would make you happy. Then you made 50. And as a man said to me, you know, I thought, if I could just increase my income from 25 to 50, I'd be happy. He said, I made 50, and I thought, I'm still not happy. He said, so I decided if I could make $100,000 a year, I knew that would do it. He said, you know, in about 2 years, I made $100,000, and I looked around, and I thought, God, I'm still not happy. That man kept on making money, kept on looking for happiness, had decided to commit suicide till he turned on this program one night, and he didn't believe what he heard. So he turned on the next Sunday night. He still didn't believe it. But his curiosity got the best of him, and finally he decided, I'm going to see if this is for real. Today he loves the Lord Jesus Christ, saved by the grace of God, wonderful Christian family. His goal is not making money. His goal is walking with Christ. You see, my friend, everything else the world has to offer you is going to make you awfully disappointed, because I want to tell you, there's only so much of what the world has to offer it can do for you. It can't satisfy deep down inside of you that hunger for intimacy with God, because you see, He created that inside of you, and nobody in the world is going to be able to satisfy that. You can have one wife or husband or 10. Can't satisfy the place that God has in your life. You can have millions or you can reach the billions. Can't buy peace, happiness, and joy in relationship to God. No amount of pleasure, nothing the world has offered you. And you see, the reason you're listening so intently is because the truth is everything you've tried up until now has left you disappointed. It just didn't add up like you thought it was going to add up. And you look back over your life and you think, oh, God, where did I go wrong? I'll tell you where you went wrong. When you harbored desires that you knew appealed to the flesh and not to the Spirit. That's where you went wrong. If you'd have stopped right there, you wouldn't be where you are. And my friend, you're in a spiritual hog pen because Satan tricked you. He deceived you. You made a decision. You departed from the will of God for your life. You delighted in it for a very short season of time, and then you've suffered disappointment. You know what's going to happen if you're not already there? Some of you are in different stages along this pathway. Some of you are getting close to what I'm about to talk to about, because you see, the next step along the way is despair. You see, if you keep walking the pathway you're walking and living your life outside the will of God, independent of Him, wanting to be free, already you realize you're not free. You see, somehow the insecurity, the doubts, the fears, the emptiness, the loneliness, the frustration, the anxiety, the sense of worthlessness and no sense of direction, all of that already is like chains wrapping themselves around you. You know, you don't feel free any longer. And the truth is that some of you are already beginning to be a little bit afraid. That is, the next step is despair. That is, you're already beginning to wonder, what am I going to do? Things seem so hopeless. When I look down the tube, there's no light at the other end. You see, despair is one of those experiences. Satan didn't tell you about that. He said, oh, this is what you need. This is what you want. Don't let those religious folks fake you out. Just live it up and enjoy life. My friend, despair is that state of mind where you don't know what to do next, and it seems so hopeless, and you wonder, is there any way out of the mess in which you've made your life? Have you identified with that description? Have you pictured yourself somewhere along the way? Maybe you're one of those persons who's saying, hey, wait a minute. I'm at step number one. I've already begun to look around. I've already begun to entertain some of these desires. My friend, you need to ask God to forgive you of that, to wash you in the blood of Jesus Christ, to cleanse your mind right now. And you need to turn back to the Word of God and begin to focus on the Word, on the Scriptures, and begin to ask God to cleanse your mind, bring every thought in submission to His will. Are you going to be at the point of despair? This young man came out of a wealthy home. He ends up in the hog pen, hating himself. You know what? I meet a lot of folks in life who don't like themselves anymore. There was a time when they liked themselves. They enjoyed life. They don't like themselves. It's almost as if they hate themselves. They've lost their sense of self-esteem. Their sense of self-worth has dwindled almost into nothing. And you know why? Because they made a wrong choice. They made a decision to live independently of the will and the law and the Word and the grace and the goodness and the love of a loving Father who'd offer them the best all along. Now, my friend, the next step following despair could be disastrous. You see, there are people who despair with life, and they don't know that they can be delivered. And sometimes they take the wrong choice, and following despair is disaster. It may be suicide. It may be turning themselves over to some evil, knowing that deliberately and willfully they are absolutely turning themselves over to a form of evil, to some sensual, sexual, diabolical practice as the last leap of escape from a gnawing, ever loud, gnawing conscience. But it doesn't have to be that way. And I want to tell you, my friend, there's a way to be delivered from the bondage which you have chosen by living independently of God. Listen to what happened to this young man. No more beautiful picture in all the Bible of how you get from where you are to where you want to be. Listen to this. The Scripture says in verse 17, but when he came to his senses, did you know that to be delivered, that's the first step to come to your senses? And more than likely, some of you are doing that. You wouldn't have stayed this long in this message. You'd have cut it off and turned to something else. He came to his senses. Now, when you come to your senses, here's what you do. You look at yourself and you get deadly honest. Look at me. I'm wasting my life, wasting my time, wasting my energies, wasting my efforts, wasting my potential. He came to his senses. And the Bible says, he said, how many of my father's hired servants have more than enough bread, but I'm dying here with hunger? Are you willing to come to your senses? Are you willing to look at your life like it is? Are you going to keep faking yourself out and running? You're going to keep lying to yourself and deceiving yourself, which you really can't do very long. Are you willing to come to your senses and look at life the way it is? You've sinned against God. You chose to live independently of the God who loves you. You've turned your back upon the things that you know to be true and right and good. And look what's happened to you and to your family or to your business, to your relationships, people who've loved you the most. Are you willing to come to your senses and face life like it is? And willing to confess that you've blown it? You've made a mess of it. And are you, having come to your senses, willing to make a choice, just like the decision you made to leave, to live independently? Are you willing to make a decision to submit yourself to the Lord Jesus Christ who saved you years ago? The Bible says this young man said, I will arise and go to my father. And when I get to him, I will tell him, Father, I've sinned against heaven and in your sight, I'm no longer worthy to be called your son. Make me as one of your hired servants. Now, it's one thing to make a decision. You see, it's one thing to come to your senses and realize that you've made a mess of things and how you got there. It's something else to make a decision to do something about it. But now, my friend, a decision is one thing, but if it's going to happen in your life, you must act on the decision you make. Out of this hog pen, this young man, the Bible says, he says, I will get up and go to my

all of the guilt, all of the shame, all of the waste, and they had to meet him face to face. He went away whistling, smiling, competent, confident, had the world by the tail, nothing could go wrong, he was going to make his millions. And here he drags home, smelling like hogs, dirty clothes, chin hanging on the ground, and dreading to meet his father, but he had to come back. Here's the most beautiful picture of God ever to be written by anybody, anywhere. Standing there looking down the road is his father. And in the distance, he sees a figure, and he watches him. And the more he watches that figure, there's something about that figure that's a little familiar. And he watches a little closer, and a little closer, and all of a sudden, old dad's heart begins to beat a little faster. And something begins to just rise up within him, and he begins to think, could that be? No. Could it possibly be? It's been a long time. It might be. And the closer that figure gets, the more old dad gets excited, till all of a sudden, something in his mind registers. That's my boy. That young man does not run to his father, but his father runs to him. God pictured in the 15th chapter of Luke his attitude and his expression and his response to folks like you who have blown it, who've messed it all up, who've squandered and lost it all. Here's God's picture of himself. God takes the initiative and runs. This father runs and grabs his son and hugs him and is loving on him. And his son is saying, Father, I've sinned against heaven and earth. I'm coming home. I want to be one of your hired servants. And the dad is so excited about him coming home, loving him. He doesn't say, son, now you've got to ask for forgiveness. He's already forgiven, coming up the road. Are you wondering how God will respond if you ask him to forgive you of your waywardness, your life of independence, your waste, your squandering of your life, God's gift to you? You wonder how he's going to respond? I'll tell you exactly how he'll respond. Just the way that boy's dad responded. God, with open arms, that's why Jesus died, stretched out. It was an eternal message to an unbelieving, godless, sin-sick world. Listen, God's message on the cross is this to you. I'll always be here with outstretched arms, with loving forgiveness, when you come to the end of yourself. I'll be here waiting. You want to know what God's response is? If you're willing to confess to him that you've lived a rebellious, independent life, and you're willing to ask him to forgive you of your sins and to thank him for it, and submit your will to the will of the Father once again. Willing to submit your life to the Lordship of Jesus Christ. My friend, you know what he'll do? He'll clean you up. Not only that, he'll set you back in the center of his will for your life. He'll pick up all the broken pieces, all the shattered dreams and desires, and he'll sift out what's not of him and put back together what is of him. And he'll put your life back together in the most fantastic, unbelievable way. He'll do it if you'll let him do it. You see, the father's response was, get the servants. We're having a big banquet tonight. My son who was lost is home. He was dead and he's alive. And we're going to rejoice tonight over the homecoming of my son. You see, Jesus in the story told the story of the lost sheep, the lost coin, the lost son. And each time when the sheep was found, there was rejoicing. The coin was found, there is rejoicing. And when the son comes back, there is rejoicing. I don't know how deep in sin you've fallen since you trusted Jesus as your Savior, but this I know. You are not so deep that a loving Father will not forgive you of your sin. Clean your life up. Take you back, put the pieces back together, and once again, give you the wonderful privilege of enjoying an intimacy with him. Listen carefully. An intimacy with him whereby you'll be able to enjoy everything that the world promised but could not produce in your life.

0: Lord Jesus, I thank You and praise You that there are no disappointments in You. I thank You and praise You that everything You promised, You are more than capable of producing. I want to ask You in the name of the Lord Jesus Christ, dear Heavenly Father, for every single person who's listening, who has seen themselves somewhere in this pathway of spiritual independence. Some of those who are so desperate, those who are at the very beginning, who already have noted that their desires are of the flesh, sensual, self-centered, sinful, and unbecoming to who they are. Father, I know that You're going to listen to this prayer. I know that You're going to hear the prayers of people all over this nation and all over the world who hear this prayer. You're going to hear the prayer. You're going to forgive. You're going to cleanse. You're going to put the pieces back together. You're going to give them a new beginning. You're going to set their feet on the solid rock, on the straight path, providing the peace and the joy and the fulfillment and the contentment and the desires of their heart that fit into Your will for their life. Thank You for that. Now, my friend, you can be delivered right now in the next minute if you will pray this prayer to the Heavenly Father sincerely with all of your heart. Would you follow me as I pray? Heavenly Father, I have tried to live my life independently of You. It hasn't worked. I confess that I'm a failure. I've sinned against You. I've rebelled against You. God, I've made a mess of things. I've hurt me. I've hurt others. God, I'm tired. I'm weary. I'm ready for a new beginning. I'm asking You to forgive me. I'm accepting Your forgiveness and Your cleansing. I submit my will to Your will. I transfer voluntarily total control of my spirit, soul, and body to the Lord Jesus Christ, to whom it rightfully belongs, to live for Him the rest of my life. Thank You, Father, for Your wonderful acceptance and forgiveness of me. Now, Father, I thank You. You've heard that prayer. Every single person who prayed it, You heard it. I thank You for the deliverance, for the release, for the victory that is now theirs. And I pray that by Your Holy Spirit, their life will begin to be a beautiful expression of Your wonderful forgiveness and redeeming power in Jesus' name. Amen. God will never lead you to extravagant indulgence. That's never the will of God. That's totally out of keeping with what He teaches in His Word. Extravagant
1: indulgence. With a message from God's Word, here's Charles Stanley.
0: God has given to you a life. That life is not to be spent or squandered. It is to be invested. And all of us, the Bible says, one of these days will give an account for our life, every deed done in the life. Things that we've said, things that we've done, we're going to give an account for the investment of our life. And sometimes the reason we don't set goals is because goals stretches. Is it that you're afraid of change, afraid of stretching, afraid of the strain, afraid that God may require of you something that would make you uncomfortable? Could it be that you are in bad habits that you don't want to break out of? or feel imprisoned by habits and you're afraid to try to break out because you're comfortable in those habits. Well, my friend, indeed, goal setting is going to stretch you. It's going to strain you a little bit. It's going to demand change. It's going to require of you the breaking out of bad habits, sometimes putting you into habits that you never thought that God could ever work your life into. But when you begin to set goals for your life, whether it's your business, your home, or whatever it might be, in your spiritual life, it is amazing what God begins to do in every single facet of your life. When you set a goal and head in a direction, it's like God begins to add to the caravan behind you, blessing after blessing after blessing, because every facet of your life is affected by that. Now, when you think about setting goals, let me ask you a question. If God were to say to you this morning, you may set 5 goals in your life. You make the choices, whatever they are. You will not fail. You cannot fail. There is no possibility of failure. Whatever goals you set, you will accomplish. God says, I will execute it. I will put all of my omnipotence behind it. Whatever goals you set, there is absolutely no possibility of failure. What 5 goals would you set for your life if you knew there was no possibility of failure? Well, let me tell you something. All of us have within us a potential that is far greater than we realize. And one of God's goals for us is that you and I, in the growth of our Christian life, that we would grow balanced. Not just business here or not just family there, but you and I would grow balanced. That is, every facet of our life would grow in balance. Our spiritual life, our family life, our business life, our social life, whatever it might be, we would grow balanced. In the process of that growth, God's goal for us is that you and I may reach the maximum of our potential as a believer. What is the maximum of your potential? You don't have any idea what that is. The truth is that every single one of us have within us a divinely implanted potential. That is, we can achieve and accomplish more than we could ever dream if we are balanced right and if we are linked in to the omnipotence of God through His Son, Jesus Christ. You see, here's the problem. Most people don't set goals because they say, well, I could never do that. It's just not within me. I don't have the ability. I don't have the talent. I'm not gifted. I don't get the breaks in life. I don't have any resources. How could I do that? And the big mistake they make is this. They set goals based on their resources, not God's. Based on their ability, not God's omnipotence. Based on their ideas, not God's great purpose for their life. When you and I begin to set goals in our life for with God's great purpose in mind and His will for our life, then we have the privilege of living and tapping into the inexhaustible resource of our sovereign God to accomplish those goals. Well, the Apostle Paul was a goal setter. He was by no means a passive preacher. He was a goal setter. For example, I'll bet you could name some of his goals. Let me ask you this. Did Paul have goals in his vocation? Yes or no? He did. For example, one of his goals, for example, was to preach the gospel in Rome, which he did. Now, he had to do it in prison, but he did it. One of his goals, for example, was to be able to minister without expectation of pay to those whom he served, which he did by what was his vocation? He was a tent maker. He had all kinds of goals. When you read the book of Acts, you see Paul was a goal setter. When you read his epistles, you see he was a goal setter. And the highest goal of his life, that is the pinnacle, supreme goal of his life, is to be found in Philippians chapter 3. The title of this message, found here in this chapter. And that is, look if you will, beginning in chapter 3. I want us to look at several verses, but I want us to look at the verse 7. Beginning there, and especially verses 12 through 14. And that is the spirit that conquers. Here's a man who knew how to achieve. He possessed the spirit of an achiever, one who knew how to accomplish. And he says in verse 7, having mentioned the fact that of all the people, if anybody had a right to boast spiritually, that he did have the right, but he wouldn't. He says in verse 7, but whatever things were gained to me in all of my boasting, those things I've counted as lost, useless, and no value for the sake of Christ. Then he illuminates that. He says, more than that, I count all things to be loss of no value in view of the surpassing value, the supreme value of knowing Christ Jesus my Lord. Then he goes on a little bit further to explain that a little bit more detail. Verse 10. Not only just to know him, but to know him in the power of his resurrection, the fellowship of his sufferings, being conformed to his death. And let me explain what he means by that. Here's what Paul means. He says, the supreme desire of my heart is to know Jesus Christ in his resurrection power. And when he talks about, in this next verse, attaining the resurrection from the dead, he's not talking about hoping and working toward the possibility one of these days he's going to be physically resurrected, because he's absolutely assured of that. There's no question in Paul's mind. What he's referring to here is his identification with Christ. That when Jesus died, he died. When he was buried, he was buried. When he arose, when Christ arose, he arose. And now that Jesus Christ is the living, resurrected Lord, who is living within him, Paul says, here is the supreme desire of my heart. Here is the goal that surpasses all of the goals in my life. And that goal is that I may know Christ Jesus in the power of his resurrection. Put into 20th century language, that I may know Jesus Christ to the fullest and maximum of my potential as a servant and as a saint of God, resting and relying upon him. I want to know what Jesus Christ can do in the life of one single individual. I want to know him in the fullest maximum of my potential as a child of God. Friend, if that ever became your goal and my goal, if that's really our goal, there's no way for us to passively carry out the Christian life. There's no way for us to passively do the Lord's work. A person who is consumed by a goal, a person who is consumed by a goal is moving in a definite, specific direction. Paul says, of everything in life that I think about, the thing that excites me most, turns me on, fires me up, motivates me, stirs me, moves me, drives me, is this insatiable, hungering, thirsting desire to know Christ in the supernatural power of his resurrection life, helping me to reach the maximum of my potential. If you and I knew what our potential was, and one of these days we're going to know it, when you and I get on the other side and we turn around and look back in our life, and God says, this is your potential as a teenager. This is your potential in the 20s, the 30s, the 40s, the 50s, the 60s, the 70s, the 80s, the 90s. Friend, we will be absolutely amazed and probably weep in heaven over what we could have done had we only been willing to attempt it in the name of Jesus Christ. Now I want to tell you the purpose of this sermon. The purpose of this sermon is to get you upset. It's to stir you up, motivate you, move you, get you off dead center, and get you to thinking about what God wants to do in your life. I want you to examine your life in the light of who you really are and what God says you have the potential to become if you are willing to allow God to release his Spirit and all of his power and all of his unction in your life. Here is the Spirit. Here is the Spirit of a man who knew how to achieve and to accomplish. The Spirit of the Apostle Paul. And in this passage, I want us to look at the characteristics of that Spirit. Look, if you will, in verse 12. Not that I have already obtained it or have already become perfect, but I press on in order that I may lay hold of that for which I also was laid hold of by Jesus Christ. Brethren, I don't regard myself as having laid hold of it or attained it or reached the goal yet. But one thing I do, forgetting what lies behind and reaching forward to what lies ahead, I press on toward the goal for the prize of the upward call of God in Christ Jesus. Let us therefore, as men as are perfect or mature, have this attitude that he's speaking of here. And if in anything you have a different attitude, God will show you about that. However, let us keep living by the same standard to which we have attained. Now, let me just give you some characterizations of the spirit of a man who was committed and consumed, a man who was goal-oriented, and the man who evangelized the world of his day and has no equal when it comes to influence other than the person of Jesus Christ himself. Because what was true of Paul can be true of us. Now, God doesn't call us to do the same thing. He's not calling you to evangelize single-handed the area that Paul evangelized. But God does have a specific purpose for your life. Now, you say, well, I'm just the homemaker. Why should I set goals? Lots of reasons. In fact, if anybody ought to be a goal setter, it ought to be a mother. If anybody ought to be a goal setter, it ought to be a daddy. If anybody ought to be a goal setter, it ought to be a young person. You see, goal setting ought to be a part of the life of every single believer. Because if you don't set them by the grace of God and by His guidance, somebody else is going to set them for you. And you're going to be pushed along with life. You're going to always be reacting to life instead of giving direction to your life as you rely upon God. Now, I'll give you one warning about setting goals. You can accomplish goals, both good and bad. If you put your resources together, you can accomplish goals that are evil, that are destructive, and that are ruinous to others. Or you can put together the kind of life that will make for setting goals and achieving goals that will be a blessing to you, a blessing to others, an inspiration, a challenge, a help to other people, and to glorify Almighty God. I want you to look at the spirit of this man in this passage, and we'll come through the passage as we go along here. All right, what is the first characteristic here of the spirit that conquers? You see, that's what it is. It's the spirit within a man or a woman. First of all, the spirit that conquers has a consuming desire to achieve a precise goal. A consuming desire to achieve a precise goal. Paul's goals weren't foggy and unclear and hazy and ethereal. He knew exactly what he wanted to do. He wanted to evangelize. He wanted to plant churches in the known world of his day, which he did. And here was his strategy. He had a goal. One of his goals was not only to plant churches, but his strategy for doing so was to hit the great metropolitan seaport areas where the most people were congregating, and he could touch the most people in the shortest distance of time. Paul, he wanted to get his ministry going in those great metropolitan areas where it was difficult, where it was hard, but that's where the most people had the possibility of being touched. He was a goal setter, but he was consumed by a desire. Now, let me ask you something. What is it that turns you on? What is it that excites you the most? What is it that motivates you? Is there anything within you that's holy in nature that drives you? There are many things in our life that can drive us that are unholy. We're not talking about that. Do you believe today that you have God's will for your life, that you understand the purpose of God in your life, that you feel something that motivates you, that gets you off dead center, that will not allow you to be passive, that's moving you in a given direction in your life, that you feel that day after day you're accomplishing, you're achieving, you're setting goals, you're reaching those goals? Or are you just sort of passively, ho-hum, just trusting Jesus? I want to tell you, my friend, that's as unscriptural as it can be. Jesus wasn't passive. The Bible says he set his face like a flint to go to Jerusalem. He was a goal-oriented person. He came to this world for one specific, ultimate, primary reason, to obtain one single thing, and his goal was not to live but to die an atoning death for you and me. You examine his life. Jesus had goals. Examine the lives of all the Old Testament saints. They were goal-oriented men and women. Why? Because God has a purpose for our life. And what He does, He will show us what the purpose is, and God's purpose is for our lives, or His single purpose here and there, should be our goal at that given moment. And you see, every single one of us has a divinely implanted potential within us which God wants us to examine and to do what? And experience and get active and motivated. The spirit that achieves is the spirit that is able to be consumed by a given goal. Precise, exact. Not foggy and hazy. Well, I just want to be better. That's not a goal. What do you want to achieve? What do you want to accomplish? And you see, we should teach our children early in life to be achievers, because their life is an investment. If I am a creation of Almighty God, if Jesus Christ is living within me His life, then that means He has purpose. It's my responsibility to find out what that purpose is, to set my mind upon it and see that as a precise goal and also those other precise goals.